the ceasefire goal outside of the studio. And that's all the time we have for this episode. Ceasefire is also available as a podcast. Find us in all the usual places. I'm Dasha Burns, and remember, whether or not you agree, keep talking and keep listening.

0: So, Justice Gorsuch, why a children's book?
1: Well, you know, there's so many incredible, inspirational stories in our history, and I think they have a lot to offer us today as we're hitting our 250th anniversary.
0: This thing is really lavishly illustrated. Chris Ellison,
1: yes.
0: Illustrator.
1: Isn't he remarkable? Somebody should give that guy a prize.
0: So what are these images evoking for you when you see these images that you have in here?
1: Yeah, well, the idea behind the book really is to show the humanity of the people who are involved, right? We all know, or should know, I hope, the Stamp Act and the Boston Tea Party and the facts and the figures, but the people behind it was what we were aiming to get at. And I think Chris does a remarkable job of making individuals relatable.
0: Well, of course we hear about Thomas Jefferson and John Adams, et cetera, but you've got a couple of other people in here that perhaps we haven't heard of. Some of the 56 signers of the Declaration of Independence, I knew maybe 14 of them when I went over the list.
1: Yes.
0: But you've got John Hart.
1: Yes.
0: Of New Jersey in here who had to hide out during this time.
1: A simple farmer, but who knew the interests of his country. And was a patriot for them. After the signing, you have to remember, they thought they were signing their death warrants. There's a story about one fat delegate and one skinny delegate waiting to go up in line to sign their names, and the fat one joked, in a rather gloomy hall, an empty and quiet hall. Think about it, that hall had been filled with debate for months, but now it was quiet, and the fat one joked to break the silence. You know, at least when they come for us and hang us, I will die quickly and you will hang in the air for an hour. Okay? That's what they thought. And afterwards, you're right, after the signing happened, the Brits chased them. The signers, they were wanted men. They committed treason. And John Hart was among them. And after he took care of his family, made sure they were safe in New Jersey, he was on the lam for months, sleeping never in the same place twice. And there's a wonderful image Chris has in the book of him curled up next to a dog, which he records that he did, hiding out from them.
0: And he was one of the 56 signers of the Declaration of Independence.
1: Yes.
0: What was HarperCollins' advice to you on writing a children's book as opposed to one of your more scholarly books?
1: Boy, there were so many wonderful thoughts along the way. David Linker was just absolutely fabulous through this process. He's an expert in children's books. And his advice to us consistently was, don't dumb it down too much. Don't be afraid to tell the harrowing stories. And think very carefully about the images that you want Chris to work on and work with him closely. It will be a better book for it. Those are three things that stick with me from David.
0: Overruled, a republic if you can keep it, and this book, The Heroes of 1776, you've had a co-author on all three of these books.
1: Yes.
0: Who is it?
1: Janie Nitze is one of the most, thank you for the opportunity, because along with Chris, I mean, this wouldn't have happened, and she really is an inspiration, as is Chris for me. So Janie clerked for me many years ago, as many young lawyers do. We have them for 1 year. We get them from 1 year.
0: And you only get like four or five clerks, right?
1: We only get four, right? I mean, think about that. This branch of government, right? One with the co-equal branches of government. I have four people, okay? And they work for me for 1 year, professionals. And then I have some excellent assistants as well, secretaries and that sort of thing. But four lawyers, that's my law firm. And they're here for 1 year and 1 year only, and then off they go. Anyway, Janie is one of the all-time greats. She clerked for me. She also clerked for Justice Sotomayor early in her career. Went off and did lots of wonderful and great things. And she's now the mother of three young children. She started a preschool, and she was very interested in wanting to come up, work on a children's book with me about American history. And so here we are.
0: Amy Coney Barrett, Ketanji Brown Jackson, Sonia Sotomayor, several children's books, and you and both Justices Kavanaugh and Alito have books coming out later this year. What should we read into Supreme Court justices writing books?
1: Well, you forgot Sandra Day O'Connor, who wrote one of the best children's books about growing up in the West. And that one belongs on that list for sure. And maybe Steve Breyer as well, who
0: maybe 20 books,
1: who's written more than all of us combined.
0: Yeah.
1: Okay, and most of them are telling me why originalism is the wrong way to interpret the Constitution. I love Steve Breyer, and then of course Ruth. Ruth was very prolific as well. So why? You know, that's a good question. But I look back through history. I had one of my law clerks pull it up, and the number of books written by Supreme Court justices is longer than your arm. All right. These are interesting people who have things to say, and I love reading my colleagues' books. I learn from them. I learn a great deal from them. Well, I hope mine's a small contribution, too.
0: Have you ever read Oliver Wendell Holmes?
1: I've read The Common Law. I read that in law school. That was required reading, absolutely. I can't say I've read all of his father's poetry, for which he was justly famous, but I've read a little bit.
0: Well, you're an author, you're a Supreme Court justice. Are you anonymous? Are you a celebrity in any way?
1: I live a very ordinary life in a lot of ways. There's more security around it now than there was, but I ride my bike to work. I go fishing and skiing and the things I love to do, I do. I live my life.
0: Well, you spent early life in Denver, out west. You consider yourself a Westerner?
1: Very much so. Absolutely. I spend as much time there as I possibly can. And certainly my family doesn't think I'm anything special.
0: Did your mother's service as EPA administrator during the Reagan administration impact you, her being in the spotlight? Did it influence your view of the world?
1: I was a 13-year-old kid going to school. I was more interested in, you know, whether I was going to make a team or the debate squad or the school play. No, I was like any typical teenage boy. I was pretty much in my own world, I'm sad to confess.
0: Back to Heroes of 1776, something I learned. The printer of the Declaration of Independence in July of 1776 was a woman,
1: yes.
0: Mary Catherine Goddard.
1: Yes.
0: Had no idea.
1: Now, you stole the punchline of that, right? Which is kind of, it's interesting, right? That why was it printed in Baltimore? Do you know the answer to that? Well, Congress was on the run. You have to remember how dangerous this was in 1776. The Brits were coming in on Philadelphia, and so Congress retreated to Baltimore. And it needed to get out word desperately that the Declaration had been made. It was the rallying cry for independence. And you have to remember, things were dicey then. Only about 40% would identify themselves as patriots. There were loyalists. There were people who wanted to stay out of it. They needed to get the news out, and so they went to the local printer, who would always publish, printed by M.K. Goddard at the bottom of the newspaper. And why M.K.? For probably pretty obvious reasons. They didn't want to disclose that it was a woman. But when it came to the Declaration, she printed her whole name, printed by Mary K. Goddard in Baltimore, Maryland. And I just think that's a remarkable act of courage on her part, too.
0: Second thing I learned, that a vote for independence, the British considered that a vote, a treasonous vote.
1: Oh, absolutely. No, they were marking them. You know, we think it was inevitable, right? Freedom inevitable, the Declaration and the Revolution inevitable. None of it was. It was all very contingent. That's why we wanted to focus on the people, the ordinary people who just did extraordinary things to sacrifice to make it possible. And you're absolutely right. It was not inevitable. When they said that they were pledging their lives, their fortunes, their sacred honor, they really meant it. A third of them had their homes burned. All right? Most of them lost their fortunes, either through losing their land and their homes or by spending it to support the revolutionary cause. You know, Thomas Stockton was amazed that the army didn't have shoes. So he gave money for shoes, things like that. And then he had his home burned as well. Some of them, five of them, were imprisoned, captured and imprisoned. Others, their wives, were captured and imprisoned. Elizabeth Lewis died shortly after being released from her imprisonment. Many had sons who were captured, one lost in the war as well. So the suffering was very, very profound and real. And the revolution didn't just happen overnight. It lasted 8 years. We forget that, too.
0: You referenced this earlier, Justice Gorsuch. There was a division between patriots, loyalists, and the don't cares. Mm. And the don't cares seemed to be the biggest group of all.
1: Yes, as it always is, right? Of course it was. But look at the Franklin family, right? We talk about Ben and his son William in the book, right? Ben Franklin, the most revered man, perhaps, in the colonies at the time, right? Just so remarkable on so many levels. Deep into philosophy, deep into invention, great with languages, a man of the world. And his son, William, is a loyalist. He's a really serious loyalist. And even winds up having to take his family to England after the war, as many loyalists wound up doing, going to Canada, back to England. And the two of them barely spoke after it. And you can imagine Ben's fury at his son, not just for taking the other side, but for taking a side that wanted him killed.
0: You know, when you read the Declaration of Independence, what, 2,000 words? I'm guessing
1: less than that.
0: Short. But it's only the beginning.
1: I've got it in here. I can tell you exactly how many words it is. Let's find out.
0: All right.
1: Let's find out. I don't want to get that wrong.
0: We all know the beginning. When in the course of human events it becomes necessary, et cetera. It's the promises that come through in the Declaration. I want to ask you, all men are created equal, certain unalienable rights, life, liberty, the pursuit of happiness, and the government powers are derived from the consent of the governed.
1: Yeah.
0: How radical were those ideas at the time?
1: First of all, fact check, 1,300 words or thereabouts. It's short, right? Shorter than many letters. And Jefferson wrote it. And there's a little.
0: In 2 weeks, that's another thing I learned.
1: Yes, he wrote it in 2 weeks after a debate with Adams. And Adams tells about the debate in a letter with Jefferson that's just, to my mind, priceless. And he says to Jefferson, you know, you should write it. And Jefferson says, no, you should write it, Adams. Adams was really the moving force behind the resolution for independence. He kind of put Richard Lee up to it. You know, he's this rabble-rouser from Boston. There they're having the Tea Party issues, right? So he's kind of pushing it. And so that's why Jefferson's saying, you do it. And finally Adams says, no, there are three reasons why you must do it. First, you are a Virginian, and a Virginian should be seen to be the head of this business because Virginia was the most wealthy and the largest colony. Second, I am obnoxious and unpopular, and you are very much otherwise. And third, you write 10 times better than I do. You can imagine that conversation between friends today, couldn't you? And there it is, and Adams memorialized it. And so, yes, Jefferson writes it in 2 weeks in rooms he had rented from a bricklayer on the outskirts of Boston. Of Philadelphia, of course. And the picture in the book even captures Jefferson's laptop. Now, it was not a device for computing. It was his traveling desk. And Chris Ellison, the artist, did just a beautiful job of capturing that desk with Jefferson's favorite mockingbird. Maybe we're taking liberties here. We don't know the favorite mockingbird, Dick, who was with him at that time. But there he is on Jefferson's shoulder. And those three ideas are really the heart of the book.
0: Okay. Now, if you would read the quote, if you don't mind.
1: Sure.
0: That you have at the beginning of your book.
1: Sure. If you'll forgive me, I can probably do it without the
0: having
1: glasses,
0: you read that, because in my reading of this book, John Adams plays an outsized role.
1: Hmm.
0: So I want to ask your view on John Adams after
1: That's fair. You will never know how much it costs the present generation to preserve your freedom. I hope you will make good use of it. John Adams.
0: Why? Why'd you put that at the beginning?
1: Can I segue into that through the three ideas? Because they're all related. What is the Declaration about? What is the heart of this book? It's about three big ideas that Jefferson put in that document. That we're all of us created equal. All of us. That each of us has unalienable rights that come not from government, but from our Creator. And third, that we have the right to rule ourselves. Those three ideas were radical at the time. Nobody in the world basically believed them. I mean, the newspapers in Britain said the Americans have declared for themselves an unalienable right to discuss nonsense, something like that. But those were three perfect ideas, and we've been gifted them. And I think sometimes we take them for granted, perhaps. They're like the air we breathe, the water we swim in. But aren't they remarkable? Are we perfect? No. Do we have work to do on them? Yes. Were they perfect, the men who wrote them? Absolutely not. Okay? But we've been working on them. They're kind of our nation's report card. You know, Lincoln, as the book talks about this too, Lincoln in the Civil War said, how can you possibly have slavery and declare all men to be equal? Come back to the truths that are in the Declaration. The women in Seneca Falls in 1848, the beginning of the women's suffrage movement, said, yeah, all men are equal, and so are women. And Martin Luther King, 1963, spoke of the Declaration as a promissory note. And I think that's right. And it's a way for us, when we've lost our way sometimes, and when we're wondering what we need to do next, there it is. There's the message for us.
0: So are we moving toward those goals, or are we moving away from them currently, 250 years later?
1: Oh, gosh. Everybody's got an opinion on that, okay? And everybody has an opinion on that on every day. All I can tell you with certainty is that the truths are there, and that Frederick Douglass is right. Hold on to the Declaration in all you do, all the time, by whatever means.
0: I know you're familiar with the arc of history theory, bending towards justice. Are we arcing in the right direction, in your view?
1: I am not a sociologist, okay? I am not, and certainly not a crystal ball reader, okay? All I know is that we have the tools that we've been given, right? We've been given that as our creed. It's not a nation that we share a common religion, a common ethnicity. What we share is a creed. A belief in those three ideas, that we can rule ourselves, that you and I are equal, regardless of our, you know, birth. None of us is king. Nobody's going to be a queen. I'm not a prince. You're not a pauper. We're equal. And that we have rights. We have the right to worship freely. We have the right to speak our minds, well-informed or poorly, all right, among others. And that's some remarkable gift in the history of the world. Look through history. Where have those things been realized? Even come close to being realized? Even offered, even promised, even hoped for? And how about our world today? It's an incredible inheritance we have. Yes.
0: Sometimes it's lamented that it was 56 white, landowning, some slave-owning males who signed the Declaration of Independence. I mean, it's a fact. How do
1: yes.
0: you, is it, does it matter?
1: It does matter. Of course, everything matters, okay? All facts matter, right? That is a fact, all right? It is also a fact that they suffered tremendously for those three ideas. It is also a fact that a lot of people did too, right? As we talk about in the book, they could hardly have done it alone. Right? They were supported by thousands of ordinary men, women, children, enslaved persons to make the revolution happen, to give us this chance. We talk about, you know, James Armistead Lafayette, who is a double agent for Washington in the Battle of Yorktown, right? And he could go back and forth between Washington's troops and Cornwallis's troops because he wasn't taken seriously as a slave, an enslaved person. Vital to the victory at Yorktown, the final battle, major battle of the Revolution. We talk about Emily Geiger, an 18-year-old young woman who's charged with

0: all of it matters. But what really matters is, fallible as they were, as imperfect, sometimes wildly courageous, and sometimes wildly wrong as they were, they gave us three great ideas that are perfect.
1: Reminder, Yorktown was fought in 1781, but the war didn't end until 1783.
0: I know, the whole thing goes on and on. And there are some terrible skirmishes in which people needlessly lost their lives, right? But that was the last major battle. And there, too, one of the signers, okay? Imperfect, human. Do we have reason to have questions about him? Absolutely. But look at what he did, too. Thomas Nelson, Jr., all right? He was head of Virginia militia at the Battle of Yorktown. Saw that his house had been occupied by British troops. And legend has it, ordered his men to fire on his own home. After the war, he died impoverished, like a lot of the founders did. All right? And when he was dying, poor, at his death, that he was asked reportedly, you know, do you regret it? And he said, I'd do it all over again.
1: Thousands and thousands of books on the Revolutionary Era. What do you add to the canon?
0: Yeah, the humanity, I hope. The humanity. These were people. Imperfect. Totally. Completely. But real people just like you and me doing extraordinary things. Are you going to be the patriot who stands up and helps carry the torch for the next generation? Are you going to be the loyalist who turns his back on it? Are you going to be somebody who doesn't care? And I hope maybe the book inspires kids to think about the choice they have to make in their own times.
1: 1776, Declaration of Independence. 1787, the Constitution of the United States. How much disarray was there in that period of our history?
0: Oh, the Articles of Confederation? Complete disarray. Absolutely. There's always disarray in a democracy. You have to start with that premise, right? But there was an exceptional amount of disarray during the Articles of Confederation. We'd gone from a system where the king was in charge of everything, right? Very centralized powers. Yet we'd had this colonial experience with very diffuse powers that we liked having things to ourselves. So we completely rejected any central authority, more or less, and made a very weak central government. And it made it very difficult to do simple things like transport goods from Boston to Virginia without getting taxed 17 times along the way by every state involved. Simple things like that were very difficult and inspired Madison and others to bring together the Constitutional Convention that led to our Constitution, as you say, in 1777, 1778.
1: Approved in September of 1787, we the people of the United States, in order to form a more perfect union, establish justice, ensure domestic tranquility, provide for the common defense, promote the general welfare, etc., etc. How do you define the common welfare and the general good?
0: The general welfare clause is really Congress's to define. I've always thought of that as kind of their scope. Of what it grants them certain powers for legislation. In terms of my role in it, my role in the general welfare as a judge is to make sure that the other branches are following the Constitution and the laws and how they interact with each other and with the American people. So that's my contribution. I can think of it that way. I'm just part of the puzzle, right? That's one of the genius things about the Constitution, of course, is it divided power so many ways, right? Across the federal government, three branches. You know, vertically, between the federal government and the states, it divided power. And within each branch, they're all divided as well in their own ways. And here in the judiciary, you know, I'm one of nine. And my contribution to the general welfare of all of us is to try and make sure that, you know, in the cases and controversies that come before the courts, that you get a neutral judge who isn't responsive to political pressures, right? I'm not answerable to either party. I've got life tenure. And my job is to faithfully apply the cases without respect to persons that come before me so that everybody has their legal rights a fair shot.
1: For some people, me, the court system is utterly confusing.
0: Yeah.
1: And it's

0: just this block I have, and I've really, really tried to figure it out. But when we walked in here, we saw groups of school children and tourists going through the court, et cetera. How do you try to teach what the court system is to younger people or to older people such as myself?
1: Well, to young people, it's pretty simple. I start pretty simply if we're talking about little people. You need somebody to answer. When you have a fight with Johnny, where do you go? Well, we go to an adult, probably, like your teacher, yes. And your teacher is not supposed to like Johnny or Billy better, right? Right? And it's supposed to be fair, right? Yep. And apply the rules. Yep. Okay, that's me. That's what I do. All right? I used to tell my children when I was a lawyer, I help people with their problems. And we go to somebody like a teacher to argue over who's right under the rules. And I think that's still a fair description of what I try to do. Yeah. Not make the law? Would you want 9 old people to make all the laws we live by in this country? That would not be a democracy. That would not be we the people, right? That would not be consistent with the Declaration's promise of self-rule. But you would want maybe 9 old people who have life tenure, who don't care what anybody says about them, who will apply the law. And that way you know if you're the unpopular guy, and you might just be someday the unpopular guy, you're going to get a fair shake under the rules, under the laws and the Constitution. That's the idea.
0: Is life tenure democratic?
1: Oh, of course nothing is totally democratic. We're, if we don't sit around, all 330 million or 350, I don't know, a lot of us, right? Sit around every day and vote on everything, do we? That would not be a sensible system either, right? So we vote for people who do some of that work for us, all right? So nothing is totally democratic in our system. You know, we wouldn't do anything else if all we did was sit around and vote all day. We have a Republican form of government, as Franklin put it, and it's up to us to keep it.
0: Justice Gorsuch, there always seems to be a veil around the Supreme Court. Is that important to you to essentially be in an ivory tower away from everyone else?
1: Boy, I don't feel that at all.
0: Maybe, again, it's my confusion about whole court system.
1: You, C-SPAN, broadcast all of our arguments in the courtroom.
0: Audio only.
1: Audio only.
0: What about cameras?
1: Audio only. I'm just telling you. You asked me, do I feel behind a veil? I'm answering you. I feel like the whole world's listening to everything we hear in argument, and then we produce our final opinions once we've thought it through and discussed, and there it is for everybody to read. Everything we think about the case, our final thoughts, there you are. They're available to you. Now, how many people choose to sit down with a glass of wine in front of the fire and crack open the U.S. reports? I don't know, but there it is. It's available. Yeah. And I think it's very much like the founders imagined for us, right? They wanted, as we talk about in the book, one of the things they fought against was that judges weren't neutral, right? That part of what the king had done was gotten rid of judges and juries, local judges and juries, and assigned vice admiralty judges, his own men, all right, who were responsible only to him, who didn't have life tenure or any protections. So you ask why we have the system we have. It's because they lived the opposite. They lived it when judges were responsive to either the people or the king in that case. And they didn't want that for us.
0: You have 2 former chief justices over your shoulders, John Marshall and Roger Taney.
1: Yeah.
0: What's your take on those 2 guys?
1: Well, they're like so much about history. It's complicated, isn't it? Right? But they have lessons for us, as all pages of history do. If you don't study Marshall, if you don't know who he is, you don't know the wonder of our federal judiciary and its remarkable and important power and place, any democratic though it may be, in ensuring the continuity of our republic. And if you don't know who Taney is, you don't know a lot about why we fought a civil war and how much trouble judges can cause too when they don't simply follow the Constitution but try and solve crises themselves in ways that are inconsistent with the Constitution and laws, when they make things up, when they, instead of fairly applying the laws, something you'd want nine old people to do, start making the laws. So for me, you ask at a very high level of generality, they both teach me something.
0: Have you ever changed your mind or preconceived notion that you have about a case during oral argument?
1: Absolutely. Absolutely. That's why we do it. It's part of the process. The judicial process starts with, I get a pile of briefs. I take home maybe that many briefs and cases that I read for a case. I then talk to my law clerks who've done the same, and we think we know something. And then I go into oral argument. I learn a whole lot I didn't know. From my colleagues, from the lawyers. Remember, the lawyers have been living and breathing with the case for 2 years, right? I've had 2 weeks to get into that case that they'd lived. So yes, of course they teach me things. And then after that, we go to a conference room where it's just the nine of us, and we go around the table and we listen respectfully as each of us offers our point of view on the case. And I'm learning throughout that whole process. Yeah.
0: April 29th, 2022. The leak of the Dobbs case. What was the impact on the justices?
1: Well, I think you know, we talked about the vital importance of an independent judiciary and how our framers recognized that and wanted it for us. And I do think we need to think about how to preserve that, right? How do we ensure, just going back to like the vice admiralty courts that we talked about earlier, right? How do we ensure we don't wind up in a system where judges aren't doing the things that we need them to do, aren't able to do the things we need them to do? We need them to be able to listen carefully to lawyers, to each other, to the legal arguments. We need them to be able to talk to one another, all right, and try and reach consensus, right, come to a judgment. We need them to be able to write their thoughts down candidly and share them with one another in order to persuade, convince, modify points of view. And then we need them to be able to produce that material. And anything that interferes with that process is something we should all take seriously.
0: When there are people outside this building protesting, can you hear them in your chambers?
1: No, I'm afraid I can't. It's a rather large building, yeah. But I welcome them. I often see them when I'm coming to work, of course, and that's our First Amendment liberty, and I rejoice in that.
0: You know, the heroes of 1776, it really evokes danger, in a sense, in this book of what was happening and all the chaos. Are the problems we face today, 250 years later, greater, equal to, less than?
1: Yeah, I don't have a crystal ball. I can't tell you. But I can tell you that what feels unique to us, of course, feels unique to us, I think, because we're alive now, right? And when you read a page of history or two, you realize that a lot of the things that you feel or that you think you're observing in the world around you are things that other people felt too and observed in their world. And in that, there is something to learn, right? You're going to learn you're not alone. And you may learn how to handle those challenges too. They might have something to offer you, either because you agree with them or disagree with them. You might learn something, right? And I think that's part of what the revolution has to teach us. Absolutely. And it has, I think the final message is, you gotta know this stuff, right? If you want to preserve a creedal nation that isn't dependent upon race or ethnicity or religion to survive, but is based on ideas, people have to know what those are. They have to know the history where they came from. There's no other way. They need to know the mistakes were made. They need to know the challenges that they feel are not unique. They need to know what the options are from history on how to respond to the current crisis. Okay? And Washington understood this. I mean, in his final speech, one of them, at the end of his presidency, said, we need a national university to teach these things for a republic to survive. You know, Jefferson said, if you want an ignorant and free nation, you want something that has never existed in the history of the world and never will. Yes, yes. Read, read, read. Learn, learn, learn. And that is how to preserve our future, because the baton is going to pass to the next generation from ours very quickly. Are you going to pick it up? Are you going to be ready for it? Or are you going to let that creedal nation baton drop?
0: What have you gotten right in the last 9 years as a Supreme Court justice?
1: No, it's practice, practice, practice. They say, well, you practice law, right? They never say you're perfect at law. They say you practice law.
0: Is this your favorite job you've had? Appeals court judge, private practice, et cetera, et cetera?
1: Some of my best friends are people I practiced law with and against 30 years ago, okay? And if you told me my life would have been spent with them trying cases, I would have been thrilled beyond belief. I love being a lawyer. I love being a lawyer. I love being having the opportunity to serve at the Department of Justice. I loved being a law clerk here about 1,000 years ago.
0: You clerk for?
1: I clerked for Byron White and Tony Kennedy, and I loved it. And I remember, you know, events in this room with those men. I love being a circuit judge. I've loved every job I've had. That's the honest answer.
0: You replaced Antonin Scalia.
1: Well, I don't know about replaced. I succeeded him.
0: Did you, before he died in, 2016, did you get to know him at all?
1: A bit. Absolutely, yes. We certainly shared a lot of views. I found him very inspirational as a young lawyer. And in later life, had the opportunity to fish with him. I love to fly fish. I'm from Colorado. It's a thing we do. Justice Scalia grew up in New York and took up fly fishing late in life. The best I can say for him is that he fished with the enthusiasm of a New Yorker. Rather than drop a fly gently where you know the trout is, he thought the better way was to slap the water as hard as he possibly could, as if his enthusiasm would induce the fish to rise. It doesn't work that way, in case you're wondering.
0: Welcome to New York. You've been labeled several things. We tend to label people: libertarian, conservative, originalist. Are those fair?
1: I think political labels don't really work when you come to judicial philosophy, right? I think they're two different things. Are you a Republican, a Democrat, a conservative, a libertarian? Those things mean things in the political sphere about how you vote and policies you favor. The big divide among judges who do the kind of work I do, appellate judges, is how you interpret texts. It's an interpretive divide. And what we could call originalism says, okay, I should read this law and apply it according to how it's written. All right? And that's fair. All right? I can give you the reason for it. I can give you the critiques of it. All right? The other side might be called purposivism or living constitutionalism. And they say, we should look beyond the words to maybe the spirit that we think might be behind it. Okay? And that's where judges tend to disagree, and the outcomes that we reach tend to differ because of we take one view of interpretation or the other. I'm happy to talk about the pluses and minuses of them, but that's the gist of what causes us to disagree. Having said that, I got to tell you, I think our judicial system, I think this country is a miracle. I think Daniel Webster was right. 6,000 years of human history it took for the people to be able to rule themselves wisely and respectful of one another's rights. 6,000 years. And he said, don't expect miracles to repeat. Here's a miracle, I think, in our legal system, in the rule of law in this country. You guys, you Americans, you file about 50 million lawsuits a year. Right? You're a litigious lot. Okay? All right. The Supreme Court, this court, we're hearing. We hear 70 cases a year. What happened to the rest? Okay? And the answer is they almost all get resolved at the trial court or by lower courts of appeals unanimously. We can disagree about the facts in those cases. Was the light red? Was it green? You're going to get on the stand and say one thing. She's going to get on the stand and say the other, and the jury's going to believe somebody. Okay, that's the facts. But the law, that thou shalt not run a red light, and you can go on green, everybody agrees that's the law, right? That's not a real question. 99.9% of cases, no matter how complex the issues, the law is reasonably clear and stable and judges agree on it. Okay. There are only 70 cases in this country in federal law, where there's lower court judges who actually disagree on what the law means, what the law requires them, what the Constitution means in these circumstances, what the statute says, and how it... That's it. I think that's incredible. I think it's really incredible when you dig down on those 70 cases. There are 9 of us, appointed by 5 presidents over 30 years. Can you get 9 of your friends to agree on where to go to lunch? Okay? You give us the 70 hardest cases. We are unanimous in resolving them 40% of the time. 40% of the cases where the lower courts have disagreed, we agree unanimously. That takes work. That takes listening to one another. That takes collaboration. Now you say, well, what about the 6-3s or the 5-4s where we divide? That's about a third of our docket. Okay? Only about half of those are the 6-3s or 5-4s you may be thinking of. The rest are split in multitudinous ways. And those numbers, that third and that 40%, are the same as they were in 1945 when Franklin Roosevelt appointed 8 of the 9 justices to the Supreme Court. The rule of law in this country is enormously stable. And it is something not perfect, and the people in it are not perfect, but it's something that we should be incredibly proud of. It is the envy of the world.
0: Is the tradition of collegiality in the Supreme Court as strong as it was 10 years ago, 20 years ago?
1: You know, I remember when I was a law clerk here, okay? And I remember that was more than 30 years ago. And I remember Justice Scalia booming down the hall with a very strong point of view, okay? And I remember Ruth Ginsburg, who had a different point of view. And I remember Steve Breyer and Tony, strong people with strong points of view who are able to work together. What do I see today? I see some of the same people, some different people with strong points of view. We differ, you know, on whether we're originalists or living constitutionalists. But I'll tell you what unites us. We love the Constitution. We love the Declaration of Independence. We love this country.
0: Do you consider the other 8 your friends?
1: I do.
0: 2 final questions.
1: Without a shadow of a doubt.
0: 2 final questions. You skillfully and lawyerly avoided the question of cameras in the courtroom. You did not give an answer to that. Should cameras be allowed in the Supreme Court?
1: That has not come up since I've been here in any earnest way. I'd want to think about, but my instinct is no. My instinct is it works pretty well. We talked about before you change things, shouldn't you know its history and why it is the way it is? And I'd say things work really pretty well the way they are. What problem am I solving for? You'd have to persuade me that there's a problem that needs to be solved. And I just am not sure I see that. The transparency of our branch of government, where you hear every word uttered, you see every brief filed, and you can read the final opinion of every member of the court, is unbelievably transparent. And it works in a way that I think if you brought back the founders from this book and said, look at the justices. Here are 9 old people in a room reading briefs, listening to arguments, talking among themselves, disagreeing, right? But all faithfully trying to apply the Constitution. They said that's exactly what we had in mind.
0: What if we did that with the other branches, though? We didn't show the press conferences from the White House or didn't show the Congress or the hearings. Would that be...
1: I'm not going to tell anybody else how to do their business, all right? I got my lane, they got theirs, all right? And, oh, by the way, they have to run for office, but that's a whole other thing.
0: Heroes of 1776, who's your hero in this book?
1: Oh, there's so many. Oh, my goodness. We've talked about a few. I'll give you one last one. You alluded to him earlier. Caesar Rodney, all right? They've been debating independence in June of 1776. And it was so controversial even then, they put the debate aside till July 1st. And then on July 1st, they can't get a unanimous agreement. All right? They're torn. And among other things, they send word to Caesar Rodney, who's 80 miles away, suffering from cancer, would refuse to go to England to get treatment for it because he was such a patriot. He wanted to be here to fight for his country. And he rode 80 miles on horseback through a thunderstorm to cast a tie-breaking vote the next day. All right? Are we going to have disagreements? You betcha. Are we going to vote and self-rule and work together to overcome those disagreements? We have. We can. Now the torch is in your hands.
0: Justice Neil Gorsuch, along with Janie Nitze, are the authors of Heroes of 1776, The Story of the Declaration of Independence, and we appreciate your allowing us to come up here to the Supreme Court and talk with you.
1: It's been a delight to have you. Thank you.
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0: Hey, thanks for joining us on Book TV. I'm Peter Slynn along with John McCardle. We want to give you a preview of some of the books that are coming out this spring, but first I want to say I am really bullish on the publishing industry. About 1 billion book units are sold every year in the United States. We were recently up at Random House at their headquarters interviewing an author, and we got to see the work that they're doing up there and the number of books that are coming out. But we are here today, John and I are here today, to give you a preview of some of the nonfiction books that are coming out this spring. Now, we focus kind of on politics and politicians in this. There's, you know, 5 million books are published in the United States every year. And we're able on Book TV to cover about 1,000 of them is all. So we have to be a little choosy and picky. We also focus our mission on what C-SPAN's mission is, which is politics and public policy, things like this.
3: And this year it's a lot of America 250 as well.
0: A lot of America 250, exactly. So start us off, John. What are some of the books that are coming
3: out? Well, speaking of America 250, there's some big America 250 books coming out. H.W. Brands, C-SPAN viewers know him about his biography of Jackson, Benjamin Franklin, Ulysses S. Grant. He's got a biography of George Washington coming out called The Life of George Washington, American Patriarch is the title. He's also going to be at the Gold Coast Book Festival on Long Island coming up in May. So
0: yep.
3: Lots of chances to see him. He'll be making the rounds. The Smithsonian Institution is coming out with a new book about 250 years of patriotism, some 700 different images that they're using to show patriotism.
0: From their collections?
3: From their collections. Every decade, they have a different piece from every decade over the course of 250 years. The name of the book is The Promise of a Nation. Two more. Eddie Glaude is coming out with his new book, America USA, How Race Shadows the Nation's Anniversaries, looking at issues of race at major anniversaries, not just the 250th, but at the 100th, at the 150th of this country.
0: Yeah, and I think Eddie's going to be on my Sunday night program, Q&A.
3: And one more. You could get Rachel Campos Duffy. Her piece, viewers might know her from Fox News, All American Patriotism.
0: To the Transportation Secretary.
3: Sean Duffy, celebrating 250 years of America's greatness. So that one is another one of these America 250 books that we're going to be covering on Book TV.
0: Politicians like to write books, and we will be covering most, if not all of them, including Representative Elise Stefanik. She made quite a bit of news a couple of years ago when she confronted university presidents about anti-Semitism on campuses. And her book is about that. Poisoned Ivies is the name of her book. She is now retiring from Congress after this term.
3: Yeah. She's also going to be at the Gold Coast Book Festival.
0: And we will be covering her. Speaking of which, before we go on, we should mention all the book festivals that we'll be covering beginning end of April, the Annapolis Book Fest, middle of May, the Gaithersburg, Maryland Book Festival.
3: The San Antonio Book Festival in April, covering that one. The National Book Festival over the summer. And then we get into all those fall festivals as well. So there's a lot coming up for us to cover.
0: And as you mentioned, the Gold Coast Book Festival in Oyster Bay, New York. Steve Israel, longtime Democratic congressman from that district, bought a bookstore, Theodore's Books. And he is the one who is putting this all together. up in Oyster Bay, and we plan on being live all weekend.
3: And why is it called Theodore's Books? What's the significance of Theodore Roosevelt and Oyster Bay?
0: That's where TR's house is.
3: His home in Oyster Bay, New
0: York. Absolutely. Thank you for the quiz. I appreciate that. A couple more politicians with books coming out. Former senator, former governor, former president of the University of Tennessee, Lamar Alexander, has a book coming out, The Education of a Senator. You may remember Lamar, longtime American public figure. Another public figure, a former, is Representative Ken Buck, Republican of Colorado, who retired a couple years ago. And he's written several books. This one is about Wake Up America, The Rise of Socialism in the Death of Freedom.
3: And his last one was about the big tech and free speech was his last book. So he has several of these.
0: Who else?
3: Chris Murphy, Senator Chris Murphy, Democratic Connecticut, Crisis of the Common Good, The Fight for Meaning and Connection in a Broken America. He had a previous book on violence inside the United States, A Brief History of the Ongoing American Tragedy is what that was called. One of these members of Congress who often comes out with a book every few years. Actually, if you go to the Senate's website, you can see every book written by a current member of the United States Senate. They have them all listed and every year that they've written a book and update it with every new senator that joins.
0: And Cory Booker, of course, has a new book
3: out,
0: about his 25-hour filibuster on the Senate floor and perhaps a book that's coming out before the 2028 elections?
3: Potential run? That's what happens. These members of Congress, when they're getting ready to run, they often release books.
0: And Gavin Newsom just had a book come out. And Democratic governor of California. We interviewed him up at Portsmouth, New Hampshire. And you can watch that program on our website.
3: Two more books that I think are particularly interesting. One about Justice Alito, a new biography of Samuel Alito coming out. It's from Molly Hemingway.
0: She's editor of the Federalist Society.
3: The Federalist, yes. And she's writing this book amid speculation that Samuel Alito is late 70s, that he could be stepping down, could be the next justice that would be looked at for a replacement.
0: Yeah, before you go off the Supreme Court, two other Supreme Court books that are coming out. Neil Gorsuch, Supreme Court Justice, has a children's book coming out on America 250, celebrating that anniversary. And Sarah Isker is the editor of SCOTUS Blog, which is a well-known way to follow the court. And her new book is called Last Branch Standing. Anything else before we sign off?
3: You can watch it all on weekends. American History TV is on Saturdays on C-SPAN 2. Book TV, 24 hours of nonfiction books on Sundays on C-SPAN 2.
0: John McArdle, thank you very much, and thanks for watching.
3: Peter Slinn, thank you.
4: Next on C-SPAN Radio, we'll hear from Julian Zelizer. He's a professor of history and public affairs at Princeton University, author of the book The Presidency of Joseph R. Biden, A First Historical Assessment. He discussed his book in April, hosted by the Roosevelt House at Hunter College. Opening comments by Harold Hoser, director of the Roosevelt Public Policy Institute.
5: I'm happy to welcome you all to a discussion of a brand new book on a pretty new subject, The Presidency of Joe Biden. Not the first book. I think Franklin Foer did a book. Chris Whipple was here to do a book about the Biden presidency as it was occurring. But tonight we have the opportunity to discuss the entire 4 years of the Biden presidency and to consider the first book on his complete term, edited and introduced by the historian Julian Zelizer, and marking his second appearance here at Roosevelt House. So FDR, who lived here, as you all know by now, for the 25 years leading up to his own presidency, was a big fan of presidential biography, particularly, not surprisingly, Theodore Roosevelt, who attended his wedding, and Woodrow Wilson, for whom he worked. But I don't think he ever got to read more than long-form magazine articles about his own White House years, because the first major book about the Roosevelt presidency, Roosevelt and Hopkins by Robert Emmett Sherwood, did not appear until 1948, 3 years after FDR's death. So to think how quickly this book is out, the Biden book, that Julian has assembled. And he's very much with us still. I mean, there seems to be a revival of his public appearances. He's out at restaurants. He's greeting people. We know he's not well physically, but he's out there again, which is nice to see. So what do we make of the man who said he was trying to save the soul of America? That's what we're gathered here to consider. And as you see, we have a terrific quartet of historians to do so. Their biographies are printed in your programs, but let me say a word or two about them. First, I'm really pleased to reciprocate for an invitation Khalil Muhammad gave to me 12 years ago. So it's been a long time before reciprocity can be affected. When he was director of the Schomburg Center for Research in Black Culture, he invited me into the Lion's Den, a debate on Abraham Lincoln and emancipation with Lerone Bennett Jr., which was not an easy encounter, and the display of Lincoln's emancipation itself at the Schomburg, which was quite an event. Khalil is now the professor of African American Studies and Public Affairs at Princeton, having previously taught at the Harvard Kennedy School. He's the author of the book, The Condemnation of Blackness, Race, Crime, and the Making of Modern Urban America. So it's a pleasure to welcome Khalil Muhammad to Roosevelt House. We're equally delighted to welcome Timothy Naftali, senior research scholar at Columbia's School of International Public Affairs, familiar to many of us as a presidential historian for CNN. Earlier, he was founding director of the Miller Center of Public Affairs Presidential Recordings Program at the University of Virginia, meaning he managed one of the greatest resources that exists for presidential historians of the 20th century.
6: Harold Hoser, director of the Roosevelt Public Policy Institute.
5: He's the author of a biography of George H.W. Bush, and important books as well on the history of presidential impeachment and the Cold War. So welcome to Tim as well. It's a pleasure as well to welcome John Fabian Witt, whom I've known and respected ever since he produced a brilliant award-winning book on the laws of war as codified by Francis Lieber under a president that I write about, Abraham Lincoln. The book was Lincoln's Code. He also wrote American Contagions, Epidemics and the Law, from Smallpox to COVID-19. And his most recent book is The Radical Fund, How a Band of Visionaries and $1 Million Upended America. And here is a Roosevelt House tidbit that you frequent members of the audience will appreciate. John is also the brother of the wife of the son. Are you following this? Of the historian who has appeared here more often than any other guest, Craig Simons, the naval historian. So he's a member of that family. And we hope that Craig is watching from Annapolis this evening. Finally, the editor of the volume, back for his second appearance at Roosevelt House, as I mentioned, Julian Zelizer, is the Malcolm Stevenson Forbes Class of 1941 Professor of, Professor of History and Public Affairs at Princeton. He's a columnist for Foreign Policy, a political analyst for television, and a regular guest on NPR. His books include The Fierce Urgency of Now, Lyndon Johnson, Congress, and the Battle for the Great Society, Fault Lines, A History of the United States Since 1974, and his previous edited volume, The Presidency of Donald J. Trump, A First Historical Assessment. For the new book on the Biden presidency, Julian has not only assembled and edited the volume, but produced its first two chapters, Trying to Save the Soul of America, and The Red and Blue Endure. John's chapter is Antagonists and Enablers, The Tragic Dance of Biden and the Supremes. Khalil contributed The Equity President, Biden's Reckoning with Race and the Nation, and Tim produced a fittingly titled final chapter, Biden, the Withdrawal. So this evening, Julian will lead a discussion of about 45 minutes, then we'll have some time for questions from you, for which we ask you, as always, to please wait for someone to bring a microphone so everyone can hear on C-SPAN and on Zoom alike. And then we will welcome you all upstairs to the Four Freedoms Room to toast our special guests and for you to get signed copies of the book. Julian will sign, and potentially you can get all three contributors who are here tonight to sign. And with that, please welcome the panel and Julian Zeller.
6: Harold Hoser, director of the Roosevelt Public Policy Institute.
7: Thank you. Thank you, Harold, for that nice introduction, and thank you for having us here. It's always wonderful to be here. It's a really terrific institution. The programming is amazing, and it's nice to even see some students working upstairs at this part of the semester. So just a kind of quick intro of this series. This is the fourth I've done. I started with George W. Bush, and the idea really for these books is to bring some of the best historians in the country to tackle a presidency right when it ends, to do a first assessment. And I tend to pick people who don't just study the presidency. Some do, but some are focused on issues that mattered in a presidency. And the point is to try to put what happened in some kind of long-term context, to start to make sense of what the 4 or 8 years added up to in the context of what came before. Part of it was honestly a reaction to kind of, there's a obvious and ongoing interest in ranking presidents. There's always questions I get, and I think all of us get, what is the legacy of a president? And I never really know what to answer. Rankings change all the time. They're subjective. It's a kind of difficult question. There is no the legacy to a president. There's lots of legacies. They change. They're contested. So I wanted to do it a little differently. And this series so far has been quite interesting because I've had some wonderful scholars like the three sitting next to me. The most interesting moment was when we ended up interviewing President Trump for the last volume, but that's for another day. And second, with President Biden, I was talking to my students about this. There are presidencies, all presidencies have a moment or an image that endure, that become defining, and this one really has one, meaning that debate. And I think for many people, that debate and hearing what he was saying and watching him is the way a lot of people remember the whole 4 years. And it defines the Biden presidency. And I think what becomes clear in the book, not that that was irrelevant, and Tim writes a lot about how that came to be and what it meant in terms of a president withdrawing, but there was a lot more that happened in those years. And in some ways, what the book shows for me is what was at stake when his coalition and his candidacy collapsed was much more than his own candidacy. It was a pretty robust legacy, or potential legacy of different areas of policy that would all obviously come under threat and much of it be dismantled in the next few years. So I'm going to ask them all a few questions about their chapters, give you a flavor of what they do, and then we'll open up the floor and all of you can ask away.
6: Julian Zeller, editor of The Presidency of Joseph R. Biden.
7: And maybe, John, I'll start with you, and you have this interesting kind of way to frame the relationship between the Supreme Court as a kind of a dance with a hostile partner in some ways. You have this 6-3 majority. And one of the things you talk about is that there are tensions, but in some ways it often benefited Biden politically, the tensions that he encountered with the court. Can you talk a little bit about that?
8: Well, so I leapt at the opportunity to write about Biden and the Supreme Court when Julian approached me. It seems to me like it was one of the great subjects for the Biden presidency for two reasons. One is that the presidency has become an enormously powerful, swollen institution in our government over the course of the last, since Arthur Schlesinger Jr. wrote about the imperial presidency or longer, decades now. And at the same time, the Supreme Court has become an imperial court. These are the two pincer movements of our time. And so the chance to take up Julian on his offer was one I couldn't say no to. And we have two ways, one major way of thinking about Biden and the court, which is oppositional. They are adversaries. In West Virginia against EPA, the court struck down the Clean Air Project of the Biden administration. In the Dobbs case, the court, huge blow to a standard piece, a huge piece of the Democratic Party coalition, and its platform. And then in SFFA against Harvard and the University of North Carolina, the court struck down affirmative action, another huge blow to the Democratic Party's and to Biden's coalition. But it turned out, when I looked more closely, I found all sorts of ways in which the court and the presidency were co-building one another. They were building one another and their respective power. And that was what I tried to focus on, was the dance in which they were actually in some ways cooperating, in which Biden managed to take advantage of the court to exploit various political opportunities. That was the exciting idea that I tried to bring out.
6: John Fabian Witt, Yale University.
9: And there's always a chapter when I look at the drafts in these books that takes me by surprise. It wasn't kind of what I expected. And I remember when I did the Bush book, Gary Gersel wrote one on President Bush and immigration, which was very counterintuitive to, I think, what many people were thinking. Khalil, you wrote about this idea of equity and race, and this is a presidency that comes in the aftermath of the summer of 2020 and national protests, global protests, after George Floyd's murder. And you write about this idea of equity and how it informed a lot of areas of public policy. Can you talk about what you found?
10: Sure. Well, it was pretty surprising because while the moment, the historical moment that everyone in this room lived through was exceptional with respect to millions of people calling for some kind of criminal justice reform in the nation in the summer of 2020, I was surprised at the extent to which this translated into a policy agenda for the Biden administration. And I say that because it's counterintuitive in this respect. Most presidents over the, essentially since the end of slavery, but most certainly over the course of the 20th century, have gotten credit mostly either for major national legislation or executive orders. Everything else is either a speech here or there or a controversy. Obviously, Eisenhower sending troops to Little Rock was a big deal. But these are such moments of exceptional presidential authority and sort of spectacle behavior that when you kind of lift the hood of the Biden administration, you see a flurry of policy activity across every aspect of the federal government. And so no policy domain, from the environment to education to policing to public housing, all of it is now captured by this equity agenda. It's initiated by an executive order advancing equity in federal government. I'm paraphrasing. I'm bad with titles. I could look it up, but you can too. In parallel to Trump 2.0, where all of this gets dismantled within the first week or two, Biden put in place a policy agenda that in its breadth and intent was unprecedented. There's no equivalent in the Obama administration. And as I say in the essay, Julian, you'd have to go back to Lyndon Baines Johnson to capture a kind of aspirational goal for change from Head Start to affirmative action to funding a kind of social welfare system that was making up for what the New Deal didn't do on behalf of people left behind. And I'll just say lastly, just in terms of opening, this equity agenda was not limited to black people. Black people were in many ways the symbolic force behind it because of what had occurred in 2020 and Biden's sort of forceful speaking about these issues. He talked about white supremacy in his presidency, again, in my opinion, unprecedented in terms of the frequency of such language. But what was also interesting, legally, they set out to essentially address socially disadvantaged populations, which included all people of color, as well as women, as well as poor, presumably white people in rural America left behind by our economy.
6: Princeton University professor Khalil Gibran Muhammad.
9: Thank you. And Tim, you write about President Biden's withdrawal and everything that led up to it. And I want, before we get into the details of that, can you talk about how you thought of his withdrawal from the race relative to other the handful of moments we've had an equivalent moment of, like Lyndon Johnson in 1968 or Harry Truman? How do you think of it in that perspective?
11: Historically, with the exception of Richard Nixon, we leave to the president decisions about whether to leave office or not, or whether to run again. And the two previous front runners, incumbents who could have run again and who just decided not to run again were Harry Truman and Lyndon Johnson. Both of them scripted their decision. They controlled their decision not to run again. And Joe Biden didn't. And so I was very interested in learning more about how he had come to decide that he shouldn't remain as the putative nominee. Now, those of us watching, or those of us commenting on it, had a sense of inevitability about the decision not to run again after the debate. I mean, for many people, it was inconceivable after the June debate that President Biden would continue the race. But what I found really interesting, and I hope those of you who read it, the piece will agree, Joe Biden actually didn't have that sense of inevitability. And his top aides also didn't share that sense of inevitability of his not being the nominee after the collapse that we all saw publicly at the June debate. And so it reminded me of the power of the presidency, and that only the president can decide their political fate before the voters do. And so I tried to tell the story of how Joe Biden ultimately decided he had no course other than withdrawing from the election.
6: Timothy Naftali, Columbia University.
9: And I want to come back to that, but I'm going to go back to John now. And so there is the dance that sometimes energizes Biden or sometimes works in his favor. And as you said, they also knock down two key pillars of public policy. How do you think of the court, that 6-3 block vis-a-vis Biden relative to FDR in the '30s as he dealt with the Supreme Court?
8: The moment that Tim's talking about, yeah, is a moment in which President Biden, then President Biden, issues the biggest attack from a president on the U.S. Supreme Court since 1937, since Franklin Roosevelt's effort to add justices to the court, soon became called the Court Packing Plan, which was an effort to alter the court, which was getting in the way of the New Deal program and the New Deal coalition. And Biden, three days after the debate that Tim's describing, is Trump against the United States, I think, frankly, disgraceful U.S. Supreme Court opinion immunizing presidents from prosecution thereafter. And then just days after that is Biden, in a desperate last-minute effort to save his presidency, I think, issuing a plan to reform the court, term limits, ethics requirements, and a constitutional amendment, the kind of thing that FDR thought about before moving to court packing. So the Biden move against the court comes at the very end, and in some ways is a sad denouement. He doesn't have the power to do this at that point. He completely lacks the congressional capacity to push any of those things through. He knew that. at the beginning of his presidency, when one of the first things he did was create a Supreme Court commission, co-chaired by my boss, Dean Christina Rodriguez at Yale Law School, who co-chaired a commission taking up the question of whether to do court reform. And the prudent judgment, which I'm sure had been baked in from the start, was that given the politics of the moment and the absence of a congressional supermajority, which is what Roosevelt had, right? Roosevelt had 75 senators were Democrats. I mean, and there weren't even 100. So Roosevelt had commanding majorities in the Congress that allowed him to credibly threaten to go after the court, and Biden just never did. And so there's a kind of elegiac character to those last waning day efforts to take on the court.
6: John Fabian Witt, law professor, Yale University.
9: And Khalil, you brought up Lyndon Johnson, and Johnson, of course, had a Civil Rights Act of 64, Voting Rights Act, and the Open Housing Bill. The equity agenda you described and its breadth, how did it compare in terms of what it was potentially going to do or what it was already doing relative to that era of kind of legislative breakthrough?
10: Well, I think the best of the Johnson years were cut short by the election of Richard Nixon and a massive electoral backlash that cut short the most far-reaching possibilities of what the Democrats could do in the 1960s. I mentioned Head Start and affirmative action because they were two of the most salient policy goals of the Johnson and Kennedy years that live on under Nixon. And essentially until Ronald Reagan, particularly on the matter of affirmative action, remain a sort of a key pillar of a kind of national commitment to changing the kind of balance of representation in corridors of power in the country. I think that the situation of Joe Biden is also important to consider because one of the things that changes, and I didn't pick this up at the time of writing the essay, but one of the things that changes for Joe Biden that isn't true for Barack Obama and Bill Clinton, is that the sort of crest of the civil rights era, the apotheosis of like everything that it represented, peaked under Obama. And in that respect, because Obama was so keenly sensitive to standing in as a black person for black America, he routinely reminded both his core supporters and the nation that he was not the president of black America, as the president of the United States of America. One of our colleagues in the essay, Joel, writes about Kamala Harris in this respect, who was given advice as well as in her early vice presidency, that she might have a sensitive road to travel with respect to being the first woman in that role as well as a woman of color. So what happens for Biden is the movement that we now caricature as DEI had already sort of captured the broad contours of both political and private sector and nonprofit action. People were no longer interested in symbolic representation in and of itself. You couldn't appoint. I mean, you could get away with it a little bit, and a lot of private corporations were putting the first women and black people and brown people on boards. But the kind of machinery of change was really operational. It was, we're going to rewire how organizations work. And you can think of this, again, just for purposes of clarity in this moment, as precisely what Russ Volt is doing in OMB. They started it in this respect. I happen to be in agreement with it. They didn't break the rules for the most part, but they were committed to something way beyond simple representation. So to answer your question, they moved a lot of money into spaces that previously, and this happened under congressional legislation, the big infrastructure bill, the Build Back Better bill, and COVID funding, came with it an agenda to make sure that that money moved through communities that historically were either considered not politically important to see the benefits of that money, or because of scale. You might remember the news about the PPP program, which provided resources to businesses that might go under if they didn't get basically a free federal loan. Well, a lot of small businesses, minority-owned or women-owned, did not essentially get access to those funds because the big banks prioritized their private sector clients first. And by the time the little guys or girls tried to get access to those loans, the money was gone. So the Biden administration used this, and I'm just giving you one clear example, they used this as a agenda-setting example to say, we're going to reverse this. We're going to have a 21-day window for new funding applications for businesses that are 51% women or minority-owned for these various programs that we're now seeding to get America back to work, to

0: advisors protecting presidents who are struggling physically, emotionally. We sit in the house of one of those examples. Woodrow Wilson's another famous one, of course. What did you learn about how the inner circle did or did not kind of shield President Biden from the public leading up to that debate relative to what you've studied in the past?
1: Julian Zelizer is the editor of the book, The Presidency of Joseph R. Biden, A First Historical Assessment. All of the panelists are contributors to that book.
2: Well, I was surprised by the decisions that the inner circle made, which I think really tired out the president. When I went and sort of rebuilt the sort of the TikTok or the chronology of the events before the debate, I was struck by how difficult a travel schedule the president had that would have taxed someone 15 years younger. He went to Europe for the anniversary of D-Day. Then he comes back to the United States for a day. Then he goes back to Europe for the G7. Then he comes back on an overnight trip to Los Angeles for a fundraiser with George Clooney. He returns exhausted and has a very bad cold. And he never shakes the cold. And in fact, I learned because I for this piece, I interviewed some of President Biden's inner circle. He was tested for COVID twice during the debate prep. That's how sick he was during debate prep. Here was the problem. If he had postponed the debate, what do you think his adversary would have said? Indeed, what do you think a lot of us in the commentariat, if you will, would have said? The president had to appear at that debate, but he was coming into that debate in a weakened position. Now, that is not, if you're thinking about a White House that is shielding the president, sending him back and forth to Europe is not the way to shield the president. Yes, we have a lot of evidence of President Biden not doing as many press conferences, for example, as predecessors. In fact, the previous oldest person to be president was Ronald Reagan, and he had more press conferences than Joe Biden, and in fact, more in prime time by far than Joe Biden. But what's interesting, was interesting to me, was to see how his inner circle did not shield him, not that they should have, but did not shield him in the all-important months before the disastrous debate of June. And that led me to a different question, which is about Joe Biden and his psychology. The richest vein for me in trying to figure out what happened was for me to try to understand Joe Biden better. And to realize how becoming president was a goal that he had sought not just once, not just twice, multiple times, and had been denied it over and over again. He felt he had been underestimated. His inner circle, in large measure, felt that Joe Biden had been underestimated. He clung to the presidency. And so the story of those years, besides the legislative and other achievements, is a story of Joe Biden clinging to the presidency. No one had to tell him to do that. And there's an interesting moment in the summer of 2024 when Barack Obama is telling some people not to go public in pushing Joe Biden out after the debate because it'll only make him more stubborn. Barack Obama had mishandled his relationship with Vice President Biden. He had pushed Vice President Biden out so that Hillary Clinton, she would have been the nominee perhaps anyway, we'll never know, but Barack Obama had found a way to discourage Joe Biden from running in 2016. Joe Biden knew that that was his best time to run. He was more energetic in 2016 than he would be in 2020. And there was a little bit of scar tissue.

0: still. All of that will come to bear in 2023 and 2024 when Joe Biden is deciding to run again and Joe Biden is desperately trying to stay in the race. He became very stubborn. And so his psychology is an important part of the story. The fact that his inner circle did not, you know, was pushing back on stories, and there were many of them, that the president had lost a step, absolutely true. But the president himself was, I would argue, his own worst enemy in the story at the end.
1: Presidential historian Timothy Naftali.
2: John, let me turn to you, and this isn't exactly in your essay, but I'm sure you have thoughts. You have thoughts on everything, so I'm going to trust you. But, I mean, any Democratic president right now since Trump's first term has to assume they will face a hostile Supreme Court. You go in, that's just part of the landscape. FDR faced Southern Democrats. He had to figure that out. The court is now that big 6-3 block. Did Biden, do you have a sense that he or the administration had a strategy of how they were going to deal with a court that was clearly going to go after policies like abortion and knock down anything else that they could via challenges to executive power, or did they wing it?
3: For one thing, just to sort of see just what an obstacle the court will be to any Democratic Party president for the rest of my lifetime, a really smart paper written by Dan Epps, influential liberal law professor, estimates that with strategic retirements, the Republican Party will probably control the U.S. Supreme Court for the next century.
1: John Fabian Witt, Yale University.
3: Because if you retire strategically, and you have to have a model of who's going to get elected when, so who knows? But it's a plausible account. And my reading of the Biden exploitation of the court was mostly about internal coalition management. That is, there are hard problems for any president that are difficult, produce coalition conflicts. Take, for example, the border. The border, huge problem for the Biden administration internally. And you'll recall that for a long time, for years, the administration insisted that the Supreme Court wouldn't let them as an executive branch, as the White House, control the border. They needed Congress to come in with them. That was a bid to get Congress on board in order to have someone else go along with the hard work of solving the problem. And any number of difficult problems, the administration tried to use the court to help shape the coalition and manage coalition problems. But I think I'm struck by Tim's observation that Biden has this dream of being in the White House. And I think his relationship to the court helps to explain this. I mean, it was the Robert Bork hearings. So going way back, 1987, the Robert Bork hearings are what rescue Joe Biden from his first embarrassing plagiarism problems, because they're simultaneous. And it rescues his astonishing performance as the chair of the Judiciary Committee in the Senate. And then it's a deal with Jim Clyburn about the Supreme Court that rescues him in the primary, a deal to appoint a black woman to the court. That's Justice Ketanji Brown Jackson. And then during the presidency, it's the Dobbs case that allows him to win the midterms. And so you can see why the court and Biden are following one another all through this.
1: John Fabian Witt, law professor, Yale University.
2: One of the themes in a lot of the essays in the book is our problems that Biden had building his coalition with the modern media, figuring out how to kind of translate and communicate what he was doing beyond his health. That it was it's a persistent theme a lot of the historians found. And ultimately, not having the support before that debate that he might have. And Khalil, you said something, you said it at the conference the first time and it stuck with me, that if you read Project 2025, they understood the equity agenda very well. They saw exactly how much it done. But many Democrats, I don't think, would list this as one of the major issues at the time, or probably even now before they read your essay. Why? Why had Biden not received more credit or enthusiasm for Democrats who support these issues? Whereas conservatives saw exactly what the risk was or the threat was to them.
1: Julian Zelizer, editor of The Presidency of Joseph R. Biden.
4: Yeah, I think the failure to communicate their achievements then is the same failure to communicate a vision of what the Democratic Party wants in a Trump or post-Trump world, which is they were afraid of losing elections on the predicate that something seemingly as commonsensical as the Green New Deal doesn't win them votes in many quarters, particularly in swing states around this country. So partly it's a conundrum, which is to say that I spoke like Tim and probably John as well to people who worked in the Biden administration. I talked specifically to people who were charged with the responsibility of coordinating these 90 agencies around this equity agenda. And while I was not able to talk to a person directly responsible for communication, everyone I spoke to said, well, you know, that wasn't my job, but, you know, we were basically told to do the work. So as a political strategy, the idea was we're going to do this without making noise. And so Biden gives a lot of speeches about race in America, and I write extensively about what's the context for him making up for what is at best a very mixed record, going back to his early days in the Senate and being against busing, so on and so forth. That being said, it's clear that the president was committed to speaking about the necessity for change. He was outraged by Donald Trump and by the rise of white nationalism, and he used the Charlotte Unite the Right rally, which killed a woman, as the kind of basis for committing himself to running again after having lost in 2016. So it's a puzzlement that he wouldn't use the occasions of speaking about the need for race and saving the soul of the nation and also saying, and this is how we're doing it. So again, none of us can know right now precisely. We haven't found the smoking gun to say we just simply decided outright we're not going to talk about it, but they didn't talk about it.
1: Presidential historian Timothy Naftali.
2: That's a good segue. We have a few more minutes before we open it up, and I wanted to ask each of you the challenge when I put these books together, beyond I want to do them at a pretty good speed, is I always want historians who can write very smart, erudite essays, but for the public, who they're short essays, and I kind of keep all these very digestible. But the second is, you know, you're writing real-time history. It's there's no archives yet. And you're figuring out, like everyone else, as it unfolds with your historical sensibility. So maybe we can just go around and just hear kind of how each of you tackled that particular challenge of writing history in real time.
1: Julian Zelizer is the editor of the book, The Presidency of Joseph R. Biden, A First Historical Assessment.
4: Well, I think we all know the old quip. Journalism is the first draft of history, and so all of us are quoting liberally from newspapers of record, trying to at least establish facts that have been vetted in order to build reasonable interpretations of what's going on. And I think we're all keenly aware that this is an iterative process. So our responsibility as historians in this moment, at least I'll speak for myself, is to do the best that I can to make reasonable judgments about what can be known at this point. And I'll hold my breath for what comes next. But I think that the goal is to leave some breadcrumbs for others to follow.
1: Princeton University professor Khalil Gibran Muhammad.
0: We were, in my case, I benefited from some superb journalism. And this gave me this I wouldn't say assignment, but my part in the book gave me the excuse to go back and see all the articles I hadn't seen. And I could see a pattern of people like Peter Baker of the New York Times doing a heck of a great job in sending warning signals about Biden. And in Annie Linsky, now the Wall Street Journal, who writes a very important piece that was, she was lambasted for. She and a team wrote it, but because they felt it was biased. But it turns out she had got the challenge. She and her team had figured out, her colleagues had figured out, that Biden had good days and bad days. And if you combine that with the Robert Hur report, you recognize that by 2023, the president was having bad days. And against a juggernaut like Donald Trump, that wasn't going to be good enough. And it's a sad, the story is actually quite sad, because Joe Biden did not set out to be an interregnum. He also didn't set out to be a restoration, as Khalil has described, and John too. In fact, he wanted his administration to be very productive and to make a difference. But he certainly didn't want to be between two Trump administrations. And he makes decisions in 2023 and 2024 that is part of the story. We'd have to write about Trump to talk about the other part, but that make a Trump victory more likely. Not inevitable. We'll have maybe the next volume. We can talk about that. But it's a tragedy for a man like Joe Biden, who had such a long, distinguished, important public career, that he should have been at the center of the return of Donald Trump. And talking to some of his inner circle, getting them on the record, mattered. But also reading between the lines all the excellent journalism that had been written, and also Biden's memoirs. Biden's memoirs, the first Biden memoir, I hope we get another one, from his vice presidency, between the lines, tells you a lot about him and his desire for the presidency.
1: Timothy Naftali, Columbia University.
5: Con?
3: I identify with that sadness idea because of the way in which Biden was such a targeted killing machine through much of his career. I mean, he really was extremely effective at that. It's why he was such an effective candidate in the first time around. I like Khalil, relied on the journalists. I found it liberating, actually, to write about something where I knew it wasn't the final draft. You couldn't even pretend to be the final draft. You knew it was a first draft, a speculation. And I also wanted to bring the historian sensibility in at least one way. I wanted to put the Biden presidency in the perspective of long-term trends, the rise of the court to a kind of judicial supremacy, and the rise of the presidency to a kind of presidential supremacy. And that is the world we live in which Congress is increasingly enfeebled by its combination of tiny differences between the two parties, that neither party has the numerical force to do things, and its repeated a lack of courage. These two things together have enfeebled the Congress, and I think we can see that in the Biden presidency.
1: Presidential historian Timothy Naftali.
2: I must say, I always look over at the older volumes when I'm getting ready to do the new one, and I'm always surprised and pleased how well they hold up. The essays actually hold up incredibly well, even though we've learned a lot more. And it's also clear to me, and this is part of kind of my belief in all of you, but in the project, that the historian sensibility just adds something. It's different than the way a journalist will write it. Just your references, your kind of framework for thinking about problems, and they come through in all these volumes. And finally, you know, there's always a lot of emotion in the room whenever I've done these different kinds of emotions. And I think it's actually not a barrier. It helps. Meaning the historians have lived through this. They know the players. They know the sentiment. In a way, it's much harder to do when we're writing about 100, 200 years ago. And so there is a value added to that. And I must say, there is no last draft of history. Meaning, this is a first draft, but there will never be a final draft. That's exactly what we do. We're constantly reinterpreting. We're constantly finding new material. So this is just really, I think, it's a useful way to think of what historians do. And I want to give time for questions now, but I want to thank the authors. And the essays are really, really superb. So thank you. There's a mic. Does someone have a mic? Okay. Why don't you write up? Why don't we start here? We'll move back.
1: A panel discussion on the presidency of Joseph R. Biden, hosted by the Roosevelt House at Hunter College.
6: Thank you. Khalil, I was thinking about you, but really this is a question for all of you. What explains the fact that there was an equity agenda? What explains, I mean, I think of Biden, I was a Biden sort of champion. I think of him in the sort of FDR, New Deal liberalism sort of model. What explains Biden's commitments? Is it a reaction against Trump? Is it Biden himself? Is it his staffers? Is it a response to social movements bubbling up from below?
4: Yeah, it's a great question. It's actually spent two-thirds of the essay actually trying to answer that question. There are two things, really three things that are clear. The first I've already mentioned, Biden's personal distaste, as I'm looking for a good word, distaste for Trump. It was personal, it was visceral. That was one big reason. The second is, having served under Barack Obama, which we don't often maybe talk about, but he was inside of such a unique historical moment for the presidency, in part because Barack Obama represented so much of the kind of vision of America as inclusive, as a nation that could only do this, make this possible, which of course Obama himself often talked about. But as a practical matter, the place was just a very different place. He was a very young president with a very young family, and it brought a lot of energy and a lot of style and newness to the place. And Biden, as an older vice president in that moment, benefited from that in a way. He had a kind of proximity and exposure to blackness and black life that he wouldn't, I mean, he claims to have had it in Wilmington when he was the only white lifeguard at a black swimming pool, but this was very different. That's number two. And I think that as a matter of his own sense of place in history, there's a quote he gives to Evan Osnos, the New Yorker writer, where he basically admits that as vice president, he told his children that, you know, America is the greatest nation on earth because look at what's possible. Osnos writes that in that same essay that many years later as president, he said he'd been too optimistic. And he quoted as basically saying, hate doesn't go away, it just hides. And so for him, he had work to do. And then the third thing, that work was attached to a kind of personal reckoning that had come to a head both with Cory Booker and Kamala Harris, with Cory Booker on the issue. Actually, I've forgotten what the issue was. It'll come back to me. On the issue of Kamala Harris, it was busing. You might all remember the famous moment in a debate where she turns to him and she says, I was one of those kids who needed to be bused. And it was an embarrassing moment for Joe. But Joe Biden, from Anita Hill to two of his own Democratic senatorial colleagues, to his anti-busing record in the 70s, which is crystal clear. And lastly, and perhaps the one that was most salient in this moment, was his record as being the greatest crime fighter in American history. His words, not mine. I mean, he took credit for the 1994 crime bill. He took credit for it because he was proud of it. And here again, the point here is not to pass judgment on it one way or another, but for Joe Biden, that didn't age well. And as a consequence of that, he felt like he owed his constituents a level of accountability for having played a part in mass incarceration, amongst many of the things I just described.
1: Khalil Gibran Muhammad is an African-American studies professor at Princeton University.
0: Well, wait, can I just add one thing to that quickly?
2: Yeah.
0: Joe Biden evolved. One thing that Ted Kaufman told me, and I interviewed him before the presidency for another project, he reminded me that when Joe Biden first ran for the Senate, the lower part of Delaware was like Alabama. And to win Delaware, you on issues of race, you needed to be conservative. in that era. Delaware is a very different state now. That's not to argue where Joe Biden actually was, but he was a politician. And to study him, you have to keep in mind that he actually changes. And he changes on race. And the other thing I'd add is that in order to get the assault weapons ban in the crime bill, somebody had to go to Congress and in Congress and sell the deal that the Republicans wanted. And the deal was higher minimums. And Joe Biden was supported by the Congressional Black Caucus when he did that. And you'll see they thank him in the 90s for it. It didn't age well for them either, but it's just more complicated. That's all I would say.
1: John Fabian Witt, Yale University.
4: I try to avoid this judgment issue, but yes.
3: And recall that as this is happening, the Supreme Court's ruling affirmative action unconstitutional. So this is a huge collision between, on the one hand, the equity presidency agenda and the organizational work that Khalil's describing, and the court anticipating Russ fought in some ways.
1: Presidential historian Timothy Naftali.
7: Okay. Yeah. For 2 years, though I didn't vote for Biden in the primaries, I was surprised. He was going to be a successful Democratic president, the first one in my lifetime, and he was actually good. And yet he ended up a failure. And I look back, and you see the way he blew the Anita Hill hearings. And he, at the time, wrote about it, like saying, I knew she was being treated badly. There was nothing I could do. He supports good old blue-collar Joe, votes for NAFTA. He supports China and the WTO. He forgets that he's not Neil Kinnock. I can go through numbers. Why did anybody think he wasn't going to be a failure?
2: Anyone like to take that?
3: Well, you know, maybe to take up, I think one of the most electric moments in the conference that we held around this book was around thinking about the ways in which appealing to the Democratic Party's constituency, the kinds of things Khalil just described, is not always the same as appealing to the electorate in the United States. So, Tim says that Delaware was like Alabama. Well, the United States is like Alabama in many respects. And so if you watch Joe Biden's political career, you watch someone desperately trying to manage being part of a New Deal civil rights coalition that, as we all know, has been in crisis now for 50-plus years, since the election of Richard Nixon. So I think what you're watching in Joe Biden's career is a person desperately trying to manage the decline and fall of a coalition. That's the story.
2: All the way up here, he was next, and then we'll go back.
1: A panel discussion on the presidency of Joseph R. Biden, hosted by the Roosevelt House at Hunter College.
8: Yes, in 2020, April Ryan did an IG Live, and Arnie Duncan was there, and I posed the question to him, how much damage did Donald Trump do, you know, up to that point? Is there any way that you might be able to describe any of the damage that maybe Biden might have done? Or continue on what Trump is still doing?
2: Well, I mean, I'll just jump in on that. If you're looking from the history of the Democratic Party, this is, and this book, President Trump looms large over the book. It's the only book where he's the bookend. You can make an argument that for all the policy developments that the authors document, and they're pretty formidable. Just to get back, it's not clear to me that he's a total failure at all. He figures out a way through a very contentious, divisive partisan process to get major legislation through, which is no easy feat in this day and age. But the political failures that the authors document, which culminates not simply in the election of a Republican, but in the election not only of the person whose coalition he promised to kind of permanently defeat from politics, but a coalition that would systematically dismantle not only what he did, but go against core elements of the Great Society, of the New Deal, to go after the philosophy, the policies, the infrastructure that the 20th century through Biden's presidency helped build. I don't know if failure is the wrong word, but certainly looking at it from a political perspective, the cost was immense. And that's partly political strategy, and then it was a choice. I mean, there was a choice that was made, and the withdrawal and what subsequently happens, and you can argue was a very difficult circumstance for Harris to run, I think the costs are immense. And so it's a different kind of failure if you look at it from that perspective, but I think it's pretty significant.
1: Princeton University professor Khalil Gibran Muhammad.
2: Right here. Okay. Trying to get as many as possible, if not the reception.
9: Hopefully, in light of the midterms, Trump will be at least halted to most degrees. What do you think, what's been the most severe damage and what's going to be hardest to be, corrected? With a Democratic presidency after this.
10: Who would like to go?
3: Well, one thing to observe would be never let a crisis go to waste. So there are ways in which the New Deal Civil Rights Coalition was failing to manage the 21st century United States, the litany of things that Biden had to struggle with over decades. And so there's an opportunity. In fact, right now we are in the moment in which both of our two sides of American politics are racing to win the competition to build the coalition of the 21st century. And that is going on right now. And there are, it's one of the most interesting intellectual moments in American politics in the last 50 years because there are efforts to build coalitions. And so we'll see who wins. We'll see who wins.
0: I think part of this also has to do with foreign policy and events outside our control. Does Ukraine survive? What's going to happen in the Middle East? These events could reform the international system in ways that a future internationalist Democrat will have a hard time fixing. I mean, America can't fix it alone, but it turns out that America can do a lot of damage alone.
1: Presidential historian Timothy Naftali.
4: I'll just add, I mean, I'll take a slightly contrarian, and I don't know that it's contrarian, but perhaps it's a little bit more pessimistic. I think that the democratic norms and institutions are on life support, and that authoritarianism has gained a foothold on the political imagination for a substantial portion of our electorate and elected officials that I don't think will go away in our lifetimes. So how a Democratic Party and a future president manages that seems to me to be something that is beyond my capacity to understand at this time.
0: Yeah. Can we just wait until after November to see? Just because we may see a shift. I was just in Hungary for the election.
4: Shift? Winning back a part of the Congress?
0: But the complications for the authoritarian president that would be presented by at least one House of Congress being under Democratic control should not be underestimated. And the nature of the debate and the assumptions that people make about civil rights and personal rights, we might see a slightly different national dialogue already even before another presidential election. We may not. I'm just trying to see things a little like glass half full.
2: I do think, regardless of what the outcome is and how it affects it, just the pure erosion of core norms, not just democratic norms but leadership norms, has been really striking in the first term of the Trump presidency and now. And I think President Trump's fine with that. I don't think it's something he would necessarily argue about, but it's very hard to restore that because it's not a rule. It's not a legislative fix that's very easy. It's about a president who says, I will go there and let's see what happens. And often, you can do it. And so to restore that is a very big project. And I think besides policy, and those are immense questions, and institutions, I think the country faces that question for a long time. And it might be not simply midterm electoral issues, but kind of a generation of leadership that is going to have to fight with hammer and tong to kind of put those back in place through action. But I think it's a pretty significant issue, and it affects every area of policy from war making to executive power here in the United States. Right here, I don't know who's next. Then we're going to one last question. Okay, last question.
10: Shouldn't Biden get credit for having passed a lot of incredible legislation by the slimmest of margins? I mean, during the time he was getting a lot of these huge spending bills passed and so on, he was being credited for being a master of Congress because he brought a lot of Republicans along. And yet this seems to be, washed away by the fact that the way he left office.
3: Well, I'd say that it was washed away by two things. One, the way he left office, and then I think we won't have a president again who passes a big infrastructure bill and then fails to build the electric vehicle chargers. Because it turns out if you can't operationalize the things you're passing in your laws, it doesn't count for much. And so we did better in Washington than we did in around the country, building the infrastructure that was authorized.
2: And I'll just add, look, I think the book and the essays actually, it captures some of what you're saying. And I think, what we were just talking about with Khalil, I mean, it shows not in legislation, but in other areas how much was accomplished. But you can't separate that from the political story. And back to your kind of question earlier, if the outcome politically is the triumph, not simply of a president, but a coalition that not only takes apart what you did, but introduces an agenda that, again, is antithetical to what he promised. Use whatever words you want, failure, success, but it is a huge political problem, and for certainly those who supported what Biden did, a defeat. And so I think both things can be true. Steve, and that's kind of how I see it. That's in some ways the story of this presidency, both happening and the outcome. I think we're out of time, so thank you everyone for coming.
1: This event took place last April at the Roosevelt House at Hunter College, a discussion of the book The Presidency of Joseph R. Biden by Julian Zelizer of Princeton University. Joined by Khalil Gibran Muhammad, who's an African-American studies professor at Princeton University, Timothy Naftali of Columbia University, also a presidential historian, John Fabian Witt is a law professor at Yale University, and Harold Hoser, who's director of the Roosevelt House Public Policy Institute at Hunter College.

0: Welcome to Ceasefire, where we look to bridge the divide in American politics. I'm Dasha Burns, Politico White House Bureau Chief, and we have a special episode with two guests who agreed to keep the conversation civil, even when they disagreed. This week, I was joined by Republican Senator Tim Sheehy and Democratic Senator Alyssa Slotkin as we took Ceasefire on the road for a conversation at the Council on Foreign Relations here in Washington. I do want to start with something that you both have in common, which is your military service, which I know will inform this conversation today, but I'm sure also informs how you navigate Congress, how you navigate politics day to day. Senator Slotkin, you served three tours in Iraq as a CIA analyst and later held senior national security roles at the Pentagon across multiple administrations. Senator Sheehy, you served as a Navy SEAL deployed to Iraq and Afghanistan. I want to know how your military service has shaped the way you think about public service and about Congress.
1: Well, again, I wasn't in the military. I was in the intelligence community, but we were, first of all, hi, hello, everybody. I'm deeply regretting wearing a skirt today. But I'm glad to be here, with everybody. I think for me, I am so glad that I kind of grew up in national security in a time where it really, I literally served next to people for 15 years and had no idea how they voted, no idea what their political inclination was, and it was kind of one team, one fight, and I could probably count on one hand the number of times across tours in Iraq or being at the Pentagon or being at the CIA where I even heard someone kind of bring up politics, and that to me is an extremely important anchor for what is now such a politically toxic time that, you know, people across the aisle can have good ideas, even if I don't like everything that they, you know, push. And you know, as someone who won on the same ballot with Donald Trump, it is not just an option for me to work across the aisle, it's a mandate. So I think that service was an opportunity, thank God, to have, you know, 16, 17 years where I was completely apolitical, and was able to look at things on the merits of their ideas and of their mission rather than kind of which side of the aisle someone was on.
0: You got a little inoculation from the politics before you jumped into Washington. What about you, Senator Sheehy? How does what Senator Slotkin is saying, does that resonate with you too?
2: We were in very different communities. I mean, I was in an alpha male hyper testosterone environment where
0: she's on stage in a skirt, so.
2: I think the boots and the skirt look fantastic.
1: So have you been to the CIA lately?
2: Yeah. So, you know, having worked closely with our intelligence community and the SEAL teams, you know, it is a different world. Obviously, it is the paramilitary part of those agencies, but largely the folks that Alyssa was leading and part of are the higher level of the IQ scale than my side of the house, which
1: he's trying to save himself. I got
2: yes,
1: it.
2: Yes. But, no, but truly, I completely agree with her that, you know, it was about the mission. I mean, I think we all generally, this is the fact, you know, generally, the barrel-chested door kickers are conservative guys. I don't think that's probably a shock to you. That's generally just how we are. But it didn't drive any decisions we made. It didn't in any way affect how we behaved on a mission or on the battlefield because it's all about the mission. And you know, a popular misconception about any special operations unit, but of course SEALs are particularly popular these days, unfortunately to the detriment of our community, is a SEAL unit, they're not always best friends, or a special ops unit, they're not always best friends. Many times you'll have guys in the unit that don't even like each other at all, personally. In fact, sometimes there's deep animosity between them. But they'll still die for each other, and they'll still cover each other's six on a target, and they'll lay down their life for their brother no matter what. But I think the driving force that kept everyone together, whether the C-17 pilot or an intel analyst or a door kicker, was the mission. And I think that was something that was really special. You know, across the world, I think, Liz and I both served all over the world, you know, Iraq, Afghanistan, South America, elsewhere, is there was an alignment of mission. And I think we still do have that. But, when the mission is first, everything else kind of falls into place. And it's important that we always remember that, especially when we're dealing with our folks that are putting their life on the line in dangerous parts around the world.
0: I think there are some preconceived notions about people that have either served in the military or have worked in national security for a long time that maybe the hawks come from that community. Do you think that your experience has made you, how has it shaped your perspective on how military might, America's military might, should be used?
1: I mean, I think when you serve in this community, you understand what goes on in the dead of night that most Americans have no idea is happening to protect them. And you have a pretty healthy respect for the threat environment across the world that, you know, the idea that we can just not rigorously defend ourselves is a fantasy, right? And so I don't know if that makes you a hawk or not, but it certainly makes you a realist about what could befall our country if people aren't standing watch. And I think I think that the other piece of it is, I mean, I really do believe in American leadership. And I don't think that's just because that's how the post-war, you know, post-World War II generation like was taught, right? You know, my grandfather was on the beaches of Normandy, and so, you know, we believe this mythology. I've actually seen in practice that if the United States doesn't lead, you often leave a vacuum for places like China or Russia or other bad actors. And so as bad, and look, if you served in Iraq, and I don't know if Tim feels this way, but for me, we all watched our country making fundamental mistakes, right? We all saw it up close and personal. So it doesn't make me eager to get into war. But I do believe in total that American leadership is better than the alternative. And I don't know if that makes you a hawk, but it certainly makes me think about the defense of my country and the role I want it to have going forward all the time.
0: I mean, you know what it means to send men and women into war, into combat. How does that shape your perspective on what the U.S. is doing in the Middle East now? I mean, there are a lot of people, there are generational divides about this, there are ideological divides about this, there's some surprising unity around aspects of Iran. It's incredibly complicated, but from somebody who has been on the ground, how do you view the current situation in the Middle East as it pertains to Iran?
2: Being in the U.S. Senate, for me, my highest moral obligation every day is making sure our men and women in uniform are not just being well-resourced, but they're also being well-served by policy. So I take that incredibly seriously as a combat veteran, married to a combat veteran. My wife's a Marine, and all of our best friends are combat veterans, our whole ecosystem of friends and both her brothers as well. Like, our whole ecosystem are veterans, so, and many still serving. So we take that incredibly seriously. And I think the concept of stewardship of the lives and the future of those under our charge, but also the stewardship of the future of this country, to Alyssa's point, you know, we've made bad mistakes in lots of places. It wasn't just Iraq and plenty of other places. We can go back, you know, Bay of Pigs. We can go back to Vietnam. We can pull American mistakes out of the pile and talk about them all day long. We're never going to be perfect on that, but American leadership is better than the alternative, which is either chaos or, in previous era, Nazi leadership, Soviet leadership, or in this case, Chinese Communist Party, or a radical barbarian regime that murders its own people in the most gruesome ways. So when you ask about the current conflict and about the divides therein, it's a fair question. It has to be asked. But I also think the American people have been extremely poorly served by a balanced narrative about what's actually going on in Iran. I think the average American, whether it's the Podcastan people who've been bought by Qatar, or whether it's, you know, activists who intentionally want us to lose this conflict for some reason, or whether it's just rank anti-Semitism that has somehow taken root in this country again. It's really shocking as someone who was raised in the never again Holocaust era with all of our grandparents storming the beaches and everything. It's crazy to think that now we as a nation are going to be host to a new generation of anti-Semitism. It's a little scary. But I think the average American doesn't understand the history, not just of U.S.-Iran relations, but how far back it goes. And how long this has been an issue, not 47 years, although it has been, but even further back than that. And I think this is a generational problem. Three generations of Americans have been fighting the radical Islamist threat of the Iranian Revolutionary Guard Corps and their proxy groups, the Houthis, Hezbollah, Hamas. I mean, we've had people skinned alive, murdered in terrible ways, tortured. This regime was founded on a radical vision to destroy our nation, destroy our way of life, and upend the world order and welcome in the new caliphate, welcome the 12th Imam and establish a global caliphate, not based in tolerant modern Islam, but based in a savage view that the rest of the world should be submitted and destroyed. That is the vision of this regime.
0: Well, where we are now is this regime, despite what the United States has done there, certainly decimated a lot of their military capabilities, but ultimately that regime is still in place. And in some ways, some of the more radical factions of that regime are still in place, which is what has made negotiations and making a deal so difficult. So what do you want to see the United States do from here? Because we are where we are. We're at this uneasy stalemate, this kind of hot ceasefire where some bombs have actually, been flying, regardless of the terminology we're using right now. What is next here? Because it seems that the administration is a little bit stuck at this moment.
2: Well, I think that's an interesting characterization, given we're 90 days into something that has been lasting for 47 years, and six presidents have kicked this can of both parties. And to say that President Trump hasn't somehow tied this thing off inside of 3 months that's been going on for half a century
0: is a little weird. To be fair, he said 6 weeks. He said he'd be done with this in 6 weeks. So I'm following the timeline that was laid out by the White House. I know from my reporting he wanted to get in there, get it done, and get out quickly.
2: Yeah, of course, that's what everybody wants in every war.
0: But that's not where we are. So I'm curious from your perspective, what do you want to see next?
2: Well, I mean, let's see. There was about 6 weeks of active combat operations in which we lost one plane. No amount of casualties is desirable or good, but at the end of the day, in a 45-day air war against, Saddam's army in 1991, he shot down 45 of our planes, had our pilots prisoner of war. We lost 160 people in a short period of time. So I think the military operation has been carried out very, very well, but you're not going to get a 50-year regime to collapse in 90 days. I think militarily we've carried out the targets very well, and at this point it's a pressure campaign to make sure that we finish the job. And I think we're in a pretty good spot given if you'd rewound the clock and asked any military expert how long it would take to debilitate the Iranian regime militarily, I don't think they would have said inside of 8 weeks we'd be there. And largely we were, and now we've been in, as you stated, a stalemate for the last month or so as we're trying to see where is that economic pressure point where they're going to come to the table and either make a deal or there's going to be an internal collapse where the regime is wiped out completely. And I think obviously there's an element of the unknown there that we have to keep the pressure on.
0: There's a military piece you're talking about. There's also the strategic and political piece. And I'm curious for your perspective, Senator, how the strategy here has been carried out. What is the message that we are sending both in the Middle East to our allies, but also globally when you think about NATO and you think about China, you think about other relationships that we are...
1: Yeah, I mean, well, look, the president has taken, conducted military operations in 9 places in the world in the first 15 months. And I think we went back and looked, and I think that's more than any president in history. And so I think he has shown that he's willing to use force. And you can have a debate about whether that's a good thing or a bad thing, but he has shown he's willing to use force. This last conflict is pretty much the first one that's being felt at home, right? The average person is feeling it at the gas pump. They're driving by the gas station 10 times a day and seeing the price of gas, unlike a Venezuela or a Nigeria, where they may hear about it, they may not very much.
0: Or the 12-day war in Iran.
1: Right, but they still didn't feel it in their own pocketbook. So I think that that's a big distinction, certainly back home in Michigan. But I think... the thing I feel about the Strait of Hormuz, right? I mean, look, I have no love lost for the Iranian government. I served in Iraq. The Iranian backed militias killed a lot of friends of mine. And there's no doubt, I think there's wide agreement that the Iranian regime, who were just killing people, earlier this year, are a terrible, long-standing American foreign policy problem. That's different than being able to quickly get through a conflict successfully. No doubt that we've degraded their nuclear capabilities, their ballistic missile capabilities, their terrorism capabilities. But because they can still project power in the Strait of Hormuz, and they have that strategic geography, which I'm sorry, you learn in Middle East 101, I don't think in any credible way declare victory, until that Strait of Hormuz is opened up. What I think about what's going on and the implications of the Strait of Hormuz, I think about holy moly, what if that was the Taiwan Straits, right? The implications, the international implications of, like, you think it's hard when they've choked off the place where 20% of the world's oil goes through? Try if China chokes off where 25% of all ship traffic goes through. I mean, the pain. So I think the implications are clearly there. But I think it is also proving, however long this regime has been there, the president laid out how long this would take, and it is just proving to be much more complicated, and the American public is paying that price every day.
0: You know, the last three presidents, Trump, Biden, Obama, all campaigned in some form against U.S. military intervention in the Middle East. And yet, here we are, again, engaged in a military conflict there. Is the whole idea, as we think big picture about American strategy here, is the whole idea of disentangling from the Middle East even realistic?
2: I mean, I think it's not in the near term. I mean, we can all wish for it, but the reality is, as Alyssa just noted, it's a strategic geography that still has a massive play in the global energy markets. And I think what's also left out of the discussion around Venezuela, around Iran, is that these are not isolated rogue regimes that we're dealing with in a vacuum. These regimes have fundamental connectivity to a global axis of rogue states, Russia, China, North Korea, that utilize their ability to dodge sanctions and move global energy and oil as a way to create that dark global economy that harms them. If we cut off Russia's ability to launder oil through Venezuela, that's bad for Vladimir Putin. It's bad for his war in Ukraine. If we cut off China's discount sanctioned oil access at the counter to Iran, much of China's energy infrastructure are oil-burning power plants. We don't imagine those in America anymore. We got rid of those a long time ago, but China uses them because they're cheap and they're available. So cheap, discounted Iranian oil is fundamental to the Chinese economy. So hampering their ability to use these states as attack dogs and money laundering and oil laundering operations absolutely has an impact on this. And I think, you know, the frustration with folks say, well, Trump said he wasn't going to start any new wars. Well, I would say he hasn't started any. He's trying to finish off wars that have been going on for a long time. He's trying to finish off a Venezuelan regime that's been flooding our country with terrorists and fentanyl for decades. He's trying to finish off a 47-year war that many other presidents have made the assessment. This is a complicated, tough problem. I'm going to kick it to the next guy because this is a tough problem to solve. I think President Trump, whether you like him or not, has made the decision, I am not going to kick this problem to a fourth generation of Americans. I'm not going to kick this one yet another decade down the road and potentially have another administration that is going to inject $150 billion into a terrorist regime in an attempt to buy them off. We're not going to reward bad behavior with pallets of cash and gold. We're going to reward bad behavior with lead and bombs to make sure they stop murdering our people and spreading regional instability. So I think we'd love to disentangle, but for the meantime, we've got problems we've got to solve.
0: Well, so let's talk about the delicate dance when it comes to the power to declare and execute war. Senator Slotkin, you voted several times to limit President Trump's war powers in Iran. Senator Sheehy, you voted against that. Is there any common ground there? At what point do you think Congress should have a say?
1: Yeah, I mean, it was notable. I mean, we had some absences yesterday, but yesterday after voting on, proceeding on the war powers resolutions, it finally passed yesterday, in the Senate. And I think long before this moment when we're both freshmen in the Senate, Congress has basically been shoving off its constitutional responsibilities to declare war. And that's from the Iraq War, right? That's the last time a major vote took place on going to war, came to that Senate, and a lot of people lost their jobs over it, right? The war went bad. People, you know, regretted that they voted for it. People lost their jobs. They lost their seats. And so since then, Congress on both sides of the aisle has been like, we don't really want to exercise this power. The executive branch through that time, Democrats and Republicans, has been fine with that, right? Obama was fine with it. Trump was fine with it in the first, you know, and so I think, you know, that's generally the trend that's happened with the Senate over the last 20 years.
0: And you don't think that's the right trend?
1: I don't think it's good. I think that when it comes to longer, engagements in war, that we should have a popular conversation about that, and there should be a vote. I also like the Constitution and enjoy carrying it out. And this branch of government right now is like, it's a little iffy on how many of our constitutionally given missions we're actually executing in the U.S. Senate. So I have been voting, even though, you know, like I said, I have no love lost for the Iranians. I have been voting on those war power resolutions, and I think it's not much of an ask to go to the administration and say, make your case, you know, explain to us why we need to continue this after 60, 90 days, why we need the expense, the blood, the treasure. I don't think that's a bad thing. And I think no matter who's in power, we should be pushing on that and executing our constitutional responsibilities.
0: Some common ground. I think, Senator Sheehy, you probably also like the Constitution.
2: Yeah, it's pretty good.
0: So what do you make of what Senator Slotkin just said there?
2: So, you know, the Constitution is a, you know, kind of a penultimate document that is the end result of years of craftsmanship to get us there. And it's interesting because in the earliest drafts, it was the Congress must declare, must authorize the authority to make war. And they specifically changed that term. They crossed it out and put declare war and replaced the term make war with declare war. And they did that because the framers understood there would be scenarios where the president would not have time at the time. We still had to convene a Congress and get on their horse and carriages and ride in from who the hell knows, you know, Appalachia, Kentucky, whatever the hell they were coming from. And he's like, I can't wait 90 days to convene a Congress. A lot of people don't realize the first day they gaveled in the Senate, they had to gavel out because we didn't show up. There was only 8 senators. They needed 12 to start the first U.S. Senate in 1789. I said, hey, guys, go home. We don't have a quorum. So getting people here was hard, quite literally, physically. Believe it or not, we still have attendance issues sometimes.
1: We do.
2: The framers said if the president needs

0: steel and affect our economy. And at that point, we were a mercantile republic. We needed to export our goods, and we couldn't because they were taking over our ships and killing our sailors. So Thomas Jefferson sent the Navy and the Marines to Tripoli in North Africa to, on a punitive expedition, to destroy the Barbary pirates and put the caliphate back in its place, and he did. And he did not declare war because, quite frankly, he felt this was an existential threat to the republic. This has been going on too long. I'm going to act on it. And I think the reason I bring that one up, not only are there some regional and tactical parallels to what we're dealing with, but it set an early marker to say the executive branch does have the authority in certain circumstances. And I think in this case, this wasn't out of the blue. This wasn't some random comet that hit the earth. This country has been actively targeting and murdering us for 47 years in every way possible, from, you know, narcotics to terrorist attacks of our allies to direct missile attacks on our people in the region. It's not like we came out of nowhere and punched this guy in the side of the head. He's literally been stabbing us in every part of our body for 50 years. And we've basically been saying, please stop. We'll pay you to stop. Please stop. We'll negotiate with you to stop. And he didn't. So I think this was an effort to finally put an end to a half century of terror. And I think he has the authority to do it. I hope he finishes the job. I hope we do not constrain him from finishing the job. Because at this point, agree with this phase of the conflict or not, the worst thing we can do is show China and show Russia and show the rest of the world that right when we have our enemy, our boot is on his throat, right when he's about to draw his last breath, we're going to back off, re-energize him, and let him reconstitute and be more radical than ever.
1: Well, you transitioned me beautifully because I do want to talk about China. And as you mentioned earlier, none of this is happening in a vacuum, whether you talk Venezuela, whether you talk Iran, whether you talk Ukraine. All of these conflicts are interconnected. The president just went to China, met with Chinese President Xi Jinping. That summit came amid all of these conflicts in the world, amid tensions over Taiwan, tensions over trade, tensions over AI. I'm curious, first of all, your response to the summit at large, but also what is keeping you up at night when it comes to China right now?
2: Yeah, I mean, look, you know, we are used to summits being these like huge events where there's a ton of, you know, official documents that come out of it and all the announcements. And I think by that traditional standard, not a lot came out of it. I don't personally have too much of a problem with that. And I think, you know, with China, we have just such immense issues. You know, their economic cheating. If it were me, if I'm queen for the day, their economic cheating, their military expansionism, including issues related to Taiwan, and nukes, and then AI and thinking through what the right left and right limits are for new technology, those to me would all be on the plate. We know that Iran is something that is a speed bump for both them and us. And so I was glad to see that at least there was some conversation about it. But to me, we have huge equities with China. And I'm not sure anything really, the needle really moved. After the summit, we heard dribs and drabs, like the Chinese readout said they actually had a conversation about AI and agreed to come back and talk. I do not like the conversation around Taiwan that came out of that.
1: Well, actually, that does bring me to my next question, which is that exactly the president is delaying implementing a $14 billion weapons package for Taiwan. Last week, he called it a, quote, bargaining chip in broader negotiations with China. Senator Sheehy, what do you make of that position from the president?
0: Well, when you look at these global engagements, especially with a country like China, I think what we in America unfortunately have done, especially in the last few years, but I mean it's embedded in our psyche, is we want instant gratification. We want to have a meeting, we want to leave with a deal. We want to go to a summit and come home with a signed treaty or pronouncement. We want to start a war and have it be over and won in 12 days. We're so conditioned in every respect for rapid conclusion, instant gratification, and we agree on an outcome and move to the next issue. And unfortunately, that's not the way of most of the world. And especially when you're dealing with someone like China who thinks generationally, we think by the quarter, we think by the week, by the month. Iran, for example, too. I mean, the Middle East is the cradle of civilization, an ancient part of the world where they're thinking about what is their civilization look like in 1,000 years, not in one quarter. So I think what this president has always shown us is, you know, I wouldn't take his rhetoric literally, but take it seriously. And I think, is he literally planning on cutting off Taiwan? Absolutely not. He's never indicated that. He's never planned that. The reality is, he is using

0: using all negotiating levers on the table, as he does with most things, to say, how can I get the best scenario for America out of a deal with China? And if that involves discussing arms deals with Taiwan, then it does. But I don't think he's ever wavered in his position, just like he hasn't with Israel, just like he hasn't with NATO, which I think it's important we be clear on NATO. Yes, he is trying to strengthen NATO by telling our allies in Europe, you've had 75 years to strengthen your defenses, invest in it and do it, because you can no longer count on us to be there, because guess what? We've got other threats we've got to deal with. And I don't think it's an unreasonable position to take.
1: All right.
2: I will just say, I have to say, I don't think the president has been consistent on China between his first term and his second term. I feel like it's one of the biggest 180s he's done. On his first term, you know, I think, again, you use the word talkish. Like, I think that there were a number of actually positive things the president did in his first term to kind of put the Heisman on the Chinese. I think about, like, technology and setting up offices at the Department of Commerce to block some of the really, really egregious and sensitive data collecting technology that they were bringing into the country. I, like, heralded that. That's a positive thing. Now we've gone the other direction, and he's selling them some of our most exquisite and technologically advanced microchips.
3: Mode.
2: It's like it's in deal maker mode. So I would say of all the things that I look at from a foreign policy lens between Trump's first term and Trump's second term, China is the one where I really feel like he's done a 180. And that is, again, as someone who believes that, yes, we do business with the Chinese. I'm in the manufacturing state, right? We do business with them, but they are a national security concern. I think that is one of my biggest question marks about Trump's second term.
3: Do you feel any of that rings true?
0: Well, there was obviously a lot of activity in 4 years between that, to include a global pandemic caused by China that caused massive economic and obviously millions of lives around the world. So I think there is a different viewpoint here. I also think that we've seen...
2: But wouldn't that make you more hawkish? Wouldn't that make you tougher? If you had the pandemic and they've become a bigger problem, wouldn't you be tougher?
0: Is crimping their massive oil supply from 15 cents on the dollar oil from Iran, not being tough on China, is eliminating the largest ghost fleet broker of sanctioned oil in the world that's supplying Putin and Xi's regime, that's not being tough on China? I think their two most aggressive satellite states, Iran and Venezuela, taking them off the table from being global. I mean, you think China likes the fact that we've had three aircraft carrier battle groups for 30 years steaming around in circles in an area the size of Lake Erie? Because that's where they've been. They haven't been in the Taiwan Strait. They haven't been in Westpac predominantly for the last 35 years. We have three deployable aircraft carriers at any one time generally. And because the Middle East has kept us tied down for almost half a century, that's good for China. Now they can build islands. They can cut off freedom of navigation. They can control the seas. And trying to solve those issues, China loves having rogue states that do their dirty work for them. And I think the aggressive action that has been criticized heavily on the Hill by a lot of folks is, in fact, a direct hit on China. And I think it's not a mistake that after we've already gone after those two regimes and debilitated them severely, they're not totally done, I get it, but they are absolutely handicapped, to then go to China after those two events and say, hey, buddy, yeah, your two buddies back there who've been screwing with us for the last decades and been killing our people with fentanyl and been murdering our people with suicide bombs and giving you cheap oil, yeah, they're gone. They're off the table. So now let's have a talk. Things are a little more balanced. So I don't think it's been dovish at all. I think rhetoric is one thing. Action has shown that we've gone after some of the most vital jugular veins in the world.
3: Just quickly, do you give the president credit for any of that?
2: For taking military action in Venezuela and Iran?
3: And the strategy that Senator Sheehy just described.
2: I mean, I think if the logic is we've shown China that we're willing to act, look, there's capabilities and there's intentions, and it's very hard in some cases to convince people we're willing to take action even if we have all the funky tools to do it. And I think Trump has made very clear he's foreign policy president. He will take action. There's no question about that. Whether I can actually say that gives us more cards and we got anything out of the summit for that? What have we done on their economic cheating? What are we done on? We gave on Taiwan. So I can't, I certainly every country in the world is like, holy crap, America will take military action even when they campaign against it. But whether the actual, like, juice is worth the squeeze with China, I just personally can't say I've seen that.
3: I want to end on our alliances around the world. I'm thinking mostly about NATO because that relationship has changed so dramatically already over the course of this administration. Where do you see our relationship with our allies? Do you think it is stronger or weaker today than it was a few years ago?
0: You know, obviously you're bucketing all our allies into one, and I don't think that's so. I'm going to dodge your question simply by saying different alliances are stronger,
3: well,
0: different are weaker.
3: Let's talk NATO. Yeah. Let's talk NATO specifically.
0: I mean, I think NATO strategically will be stronger. I mean, under Trump, they've grown. When you look at how they've invested in their defense, I mean, if you're going to count NATO by how many meaningless flags they hang on the wall, people say they're members. What does it mean when they're a member? Hey, we join up and we get free American protection. That's not alliance. That's not membership. That's freeloading. Now when you see European countries actually stepping up saying, okay, Dwight D. Eisenhower said in 1951, who I think was one of our greatest Republican presidents. Everyone knows him as the general. They forget what a great president he was. He said in 1951, if there's American troops in Europe in 10 years, NATO's been a failure. That was a long time ago, and there's a guy who deeply cared about our alliances.
3: You're Mr. History Lesson today.
0: Well, I think we need that because we're so short-term on Twitter and whatever, we're flipping left and right. Everything's 15 seconds, and folks need to take a longer view that these issues didn't start 18 months ago when Trump took office. They didn't start on Obama's watch or Biden's watch. Most of the issues we're trying to solve predate our nation. I mean, Sunni, Shia, Persian-Arab conflict, I mean, 5,000 years, et cetera. But back to NATO. I treasure NATO. I have the NATO Article 5 service member, deployed with the SAS, SBS. You know, I've been to 80-plus countries, lived on three continents. I treasure that alliance. But it's also incumbent on our allies to defend themselves. And America, as we've shown, will defend anybody who will defend themselves. But if you're not going to defend yourself, you better damn well not call me and have me send me and my kids and my wife to go die for your country if you're not willing to fight for it yourself. And I think that's the crux of this issue. Is that for 75 years, we've had an entire continent that has chosen to retire at age 49 and play golf and pay greens fees with their taxpayer dollars instead of invest in tanks, bullets, planes, and bombs. And then when they've needed them, they call us. And yes, they deployed Iraq and Afghanistan with us, no question. But if you think Islamic terror is not a threat to Western Europe too, then think again, because it is.
3: Senator Slotkin, has NATO been bolstered in this era?
2: There is no way to disagree with the factual data that they are spending more on their own defense, that they are having rapid conversations about European defense separate from us. Like, I'm sorry, and I say that as someone who was at the Pentagon and, like, every year went to NATO and was like, could you guys please invest more in your own defense? And they were like, thank you, no thank you. I don't like, right, and for our European, I'm sure there's some European friends here, I do not like that in order for them to move, they had to be kicked in the teeth. But there's no denying that they moved. Now, Vladimir Putin had something to do with that too, right? It's not all Donald J. Trump. But the fact is they're spending more, they're having conversations without us. But I will say that comes at a price, and that price is playing out right now in the Strait of Hormuz. Like, when we called, they didn't show up. And if you want to understand, like, specifically the value of alliances, is that sometimes, like, they have more minesweepers than you, and you need minesweepers, and you call them to come, and they don't show up, right? That, to me, is, like, there is, if we want to take a long view, I do deeply believe in our alliances. I do deeply believe they need to invest in their own defense, and there's no doubt. But I think that to say that only having that kind of stick approach with our allies necessarily makes us safer, there are puts and takes there, and we're seeing that play out in the Strait of Hormuz right now, where they just didn't show up when we called.
0: Well, I don't think we can give Putin credit for that, because he invaded Georgia in 2008, Chechnya in 2010, Crimea 2012, Syria 2014, and finally Ukraine again. And none of those times seemed to spur them. Even the latest Ukraine invasion, you know, didn't. It wasn't until President Trump really, as you said, used the stick. So I think Putin is now there, but cause and effect shows that Putin's continued expansionist invasions have not caused the self-correcting impact that the president has. And I think now you asked about NATO, but take a look at Japan, UAE, Saudi, Israel. Those alliances are ironclad right now. And I think when you see what Japan's doing and what they're literally changing their constitution away from the pacifist commitment they had post-World War II that MacArthur wrote. And they are saying, hey, we have an obligation to be the regional source of stability. I think that's pretty impressive.
3: an engaging conversation covering difficult and pressing topics while still keeping it civil. We'd like to personally thank the senators for their time and the Council on Foreign Relations for hosting us. All right, let's turn now to this week's C-SPAN flashback, where we dig into the video archives to show you a moment in political history that feels eerily similar to what's happening today. Acting Attorney General Todd Blanche faced tough questions on a variety of topics on Capitol Hill this week, with Democrats accusing him of playing politics in his role and using the Justice Department to protect the president. Some of the exchanges echoed a 1997 hearing when then Attorney General Janet Reno appeared before a House Oversight Committee led by Republican Chairman Dan Burton. At the time, Reno was still considering whether to appoint an independent counsel to look into the fundraising activities of then President Bill Clinton's 1996 presidential campaign. Here's a part of that exchange.
1: This is a very important investigation, and you as Attorney General, if you're relying upon the judgment of people who have a political interest in the decisions, then we're concerned that your decision might be swayed one way or the other by politics and not by legal issues.
4: I have relied on senior officials in the Department of Justice, both politically appointed and otherwise. I have relied on decisions made by a number of people, but it is my decision with respect to the independent counsel.
3: Attorney General Reno ultimately decided against appointing an independent counsel in the case and faced big-time political heat for it. Different administrations, different investigations, but a familiar question in Washington: where does legal judgment end and politics begin? To perhaps answer that question and dig deeper into other headlines this week, I'm joined by two political pros from both sides of the aisle. Democratic strategist Mo Alathy, former senior spokesman for then-Senator Hillary Clinton, plus former DNC communications director during the Obama administration. And Republican strategist Alex Conant, former senior advisor to then-Republican Senator Marco Rubio. Thank you both so much for being here with me today. There is so much to unpack from this week. But let's start with our flashback there and what is happening today, which is Todd Blanche on the Hill facing these tough questions on the Justice Department's $1.8 billion so-called anti-weaponization fund. Axios writes, President Trump settled his $10 billion lawsuit against the IRS on Monday in exchange for a $1.776 billion fund to compensate those who claim they were targets of government weaponization. So Blanche was pressed by Democratic Senator Chris Coons over who would actually benefit from this fund. Take a listen.
5: Has it ever happened that a sitting president sued his own government for $10 billion and then directed the settlement of the case and the establishment of a payout fund?
6: Not that I'm aware, but there's a lot of things that President Trump's the first of. No president had been indicted 1, 2, 3, 4, 5,
5: correct,
6: 6, 7, 8 times either.
5: Correct. No president's been indicted. And will you commit that none of this money will go to President Trump's campaign donors?
6: I am not committing to anything beyond the settlement agreement itself. When you say campaign donors, that they are not excluded from seeking compensation.
3: Alex, how's this sitting with Republicans, especially those in tough districts?
7: Well, this is not what they want to be talking about. They don't want to be defending this fund. They want to be talking about what they're trying to do to lower price gas prices, to lower prices in the grocery stores. They want to be talking about the tax cuts that they passed last year, things that voters care about and things that I think they're going to run on this fall. Instead, they are getting questions about this fund, in part, I think, because the administration just kind of announced it out of the blue. Like, this was not something that the president had said was needed. This isn't something that there was a run-up to. It just sort of appeared in the headlines, and the next thing you know, the attorney general is before Congress answering like really tough questions about it. I don't think the first time he wants to be explaining what this fund is and why we need it is under hostile questioning from Democratic senators. I think there could clearly have been a better plan to roll this out, why it was needed. But even then, I think Republicans in Congress are going to be uncomfortable with it because they want to be talking about the economy, because that's what voters in their district care about. And if they're, when their voters in their districts read the papers and see that the administration is focused on settling these sorts of lawsuits instead of lowering prices, which is what every American cares about right now, there's a disconnect, and they're going to punish politicians that don't prioritize their issues.
3: On top of that, there was this plan this week to pass reconciliation to finally fund the entirety of the government. Republicans were going to do that without Democrats and say, we gave money to law enforcement. Democrats decided not to. Now, this has actually scuttled that whole process. Senate's out, House is out. They're leaving town with reconciliation unfinished.
7: Yeah, and I think it's in part because there were enough Republicans who were uneasy with this. Not only did they not want to be talking about it, but some of them sounded like they were getting ready to openly challenge it. Democrats, if they had put through amendments to restrict the funding of this settlement, might have gotten a few Republican votes on this one thing. So I get it. And it is bad politics. It's bad policy, but it's also really, really bad politics. The president said he was going to fight for the everyday person, that he was going to make their lives easier, that he was going to reduce the cost of living. Cost of living keeps going up, not just gas prices, grocery prices, all of it keeps going up. And the only people he seems to be fighting for are those who were with him politically. This is such a crystal clear example of that.
3: So, Alex, to Mo's point, what do Republicans do with this now politically?
7: I'm sorry, do with the fund?
3: Or yeah, do with these headlines that are clearly not
7: for
3: them.
7: I think we all know that, like, the headlines in a week are going to be totally different than they are right now. I mean, the news moves so fast, people's memories are very short.
3: So grin and bear it?
7: Yeah, which is what they're doing, right? Like,
3: yeah.
7: I think reporters are hard pressed to find Republicans on Capitol Hill that want to talk about this. They want to go back to their districts. That's why today this week they just said, forget it, we're out of here, we're going back and we're going to recess. And when they're back on recess, they're not having events talking about this. They're having events guaranteed talking about the tax cuts that they've passed, talking about what they're trying to do to bring down prices, because the members of Congress who are up for reelection this fall, they understand that they have to convince their voters that we are fighting for the everyday voter to lower prices. That whoever can convince voters this fall that they're going to lower prices is going to win the election.
0: But Alex, this is going to be the gift that keeps on giving to Democrats, right? Because you're right, people do have short attention spans, and there will be a new story next week. But then there's going to start being a lot of stories about Trump campaign donors, about J6ers who've applied for, you know, the settlement or getting payout for that settlement, which is going to give journalists a lot of content between now.
3: Well, all right,
7: don't get too excited.
3: Let's talk about some more questionable politics on the other side of the aisle, because Democrats had an interesting week. Late this week, they released a long-awaited report about Harris's failed 2024 presidential campaign, or what a lot of folks here in Washington refer to as the autopsy of the 2024 campaign. And here is what we write at Politico. The Democratic National Committee, after months of both internal and external pressure, released a haphazard version of its autopsy of Harris's failed 24 presidential campaign. That incomplete report doesn't mention a number of key issues that continue to dog the Democratic Party, including the issue of the war in Gaza. In 192 pages, it sparsely touches on former President Joe Biden's decision to drop out. It also appears to lack any formal conclusions about what went wrong. Mo, you come from the DNC. What's going on here?
7: I don't know. I don't get
3: this.
7: You're
3: like, I'm not there right now.
7: I don't get at all what they're doing with this thing. One of the problems Democrats had that we've continued to have, and both parties have this problem, they're facing a crisis of trust. And Democrats certainly, after 2024, were facing a crisis of trust. This is not inspiring more trust. The way this whole episode has been playing out is it's not really making me feel more confident. The chair promised during the campaign he was going to do an autopsy. And then what it feels like from the outside is that whatever they were turning up in there was going to spook them. My feeling? Put it out. If people feel like the Democratic Party wasn't speaking to them, show them that you get that. Show them that you see what the problems are and that you're going to take steps to do it. But what it looks like is that they got spooked. They're in denial, whatever. If I'm, you know, and it's not just your everyday voter. It's not the independent voter who is looking at this and is the most upset. It's Democrats who are looking at this. And
3: what do you think are the biggest gaps?
7: I think all of it is a big gap, right? I mean, from what the reporting has shown so far, it just was a sloppy, thrown together document that didn't address a lot of big issues. It didn't address the Biden factor. It didn't address Gaza. We can't pretend like we are turning the corner as a party if we're going to ignore the things that define the 2024 election. So this whole thing from start to finish has just been a self-inflicted debacle.
3: Alex, what can Republicans do with this?
7: Well, if I can just take a step back, I'm very familiar with autopsies because in 2008, I was the Republican National Committee's press secretary when we got beat by Barack Obama, and we subsequently did a big autopsy then that said we should do immigration reform. My then next boss, Marco Rubio, picked up that baton, did the immigration reform or tried to in the Senate. It was a complete political disaster, and we go on to nominate Donald Trump, who ran on the exact opposite of what the autopsy had recommended on immigration reform. Look, we didn't lose in 2008 because of immigration. We lost because we were running against a generational figure in Barack Obama. And I think the same could be said about Donald Trump and Hillary Clinton in 2016 and Kamala Harris and Donald Trump in 2024. I think if you spend a lot of time looking backwards and thinking if we'd just taken this little position different or this position differently, when it comes to presidential politics and you're running against generational candidates like Barack Obama and Donald Trump, I think you can get too lost in the weeds and think if we just fix our policies, we're going to win. When the truth is, you're not going to beat those candidates sometimes.
8: Yes and no. I mean, the difference between a Donald Trump, and there's several differences between Barack Obama and Donald Trump, but one of the big ones is Donald Trump was the first president in history to have a net unfavorable and unliked rating when he was elected. People were open to an alternative, both in 2016 and 2024, and they looked at the Democrats and they said, we're not seeing a viable, we don't like this guy, but we're not seeing an alternative. If Democrats can't address that, that's more than just a single policy.
3: Let me dig into that, Mo. What do you think is the resistance to addressing it? Because it seems like nobody actually, within the DNC at least, wanted to do this autopsy or wanted to have anything to do with doing a genuine look in the mirror.
8: I think there's a lot of Democrats who are, right? But remember, the job of the DNC, when I was there, when you were at the RNC, our job is to win the next election.
7: Right.
8: Not to think the big picture, right? We live in a very weak party.
3: Couldn't a real autopsy with recommendations going forward help to win the next election?
8: I think so. But when you're in the bunker, you see things a little bit differently.
3: DNC chair, Ken Martin, survive this?
8: I don't know. He could.
3: Should he?
8: But I don't know. Right now, we've got other issues we've got to focus on. But he's got to do, if he's going to stick around, he's got to do things differently than he's done this.
3: Sorry, Alex, go ahead.
7: I was going to say, the idea that the establishment in either party can put together a committee that's going to look backwards and find a path forward for the future, for the next presidential campaign, it shows why people hate the establishment so badly.
8: Yeah.
7: The truth is, this is what primaries are for. The next presidential candidates in both parties are going to figure out what the path to victory looks like.
8: That's right.
7: One other point on that, I agree with you. Obviously, Barack Obama and Donald Trump are very different people. However, what makes them similar is that they both put together new, effectively, movements. They built very unique coalitions that were unique to them. Hillary Clinton and Joe Biden and Kamala Harris could not continue the Obama coalition. Donald Trump has a new coalition that I'm very skeptical anybody will be able to continue into the future. Which is the mistake you make when you look backwards when you're planning the next election.
3: Speaking of primaries and Donald Trump's power, that was really on display over the last few weeks, including with the defeats of Bill Cassidy and of Congressman Thomas Massey. I covered a little bit of this, and I wrote with my colleagues Adam Wren and Sam Benson that at the end of a month that put on full display Trump's dominance over his own party, his season of settling scores may not have advanced the ball towards November. What I've been hearing from a lot of Republicans, Alex, is he has this really strong grip on the party. That's obvious. He's good at defeating Republicans that don't like him, but he hasn't done a whole lot to move the ball forward on defeating Democrats, and in fact maybe has actually harmed his governing coalition in Congress, because now you've got more folks like Cassidy, like Cornyn in the Senate, that are not going to be very eager to vote with him.
7: I mean, it's very clear that Trump's immediate political priority is to reshape the Republican Party in his image permanently. You know, that when he leaves the stage, he is still going to maintain control over the party, because basically everyone that's left in terms of elected officials are people that he handpicked and who owe their careers to him. And that gives him real power long beyond the next midterms. I agree that there could potentially be some political costs, especially if we lose a Texas seat or a North Carolina seat because of this. I think the other political cost that we're seeing play out this week is that he's now left two or three wounded animals in the Senate. You know, senators whose political careers are effectively over because of Donald Trump, but still get a vote for a couple more months, six more months, and Trump's going to need their votes. So, you know, just watching this play out is, you know, is going to, you know, just grab some popcorn.
3: Is there opportunity for Democrats here?
8: Sure, sure. I mean, I totally agree. He's focused more on settling scores, reshaping the party in his image than he is thinking about election. And I'm not even sure it's that he's thinking about how to govern over the next few months with these wounded senators there, because he hasn't really acted like he needs Congress for the right. past year and a half, right? He doesn't think he needs those votes because he can just act unilaterally. But what we are seeing is Donald Trump's popularity is non-transferable, but his unpopularity is. And looking at this midterm, Republicans are hurting because the president's actions, because the president's policies have made their lives, have made voters' lives more difficult. When they see the types of people that he's put his thumb on the scale for, it's not going to make them turn that around any quicker.
3: How do you handle sort of the juxtaposition, or what do you make of the contrast between the president's approval numbers are at historic lows, but his grip on the party might be at a historic high? Like, how do you reconcile those things?
7: Well, because not a lot of people vote in primaries. So, you know, if you're an average congressman, Democrat or Republican, mm-hmm. you're way more worried about your primary than the general election, given how districts are drawn. And right now, Republican primary voters over that's the 37% that right. is sticking with Trump through thick or thin. And they turn out and they care a lot about who. It's not even that Trump says endorses somebody. It's the person that Trump endorses, they say, signals that's the guy who's with me. And they want Republicans that are with Trump. They want Republicans that are going to support Trump. And so if you're a Republican in Congress, you have to fall in line with Trump or you're in real trouble losing your next primary.
3: Well, speaking of endorsements, let's talk about Texas, because that was a really big one this week. The runoff, a primary election runoff, is on Tuesday, and the president has endorsed Ken Paxton. Earlier in this cycle, there was almost an assumption that he was going to go with Cornyn. That was turned on its head. And now here we are with a lot of Republicans pretty frustrated here. Alex, do you think Ken Paxton was a better general election candidate?
7: Well, that's not what the polls say. And I have friends working on Cornyn's race who still feel like Senator Cornyn has a chance to win this. On the other hand, I've also talked to people who think Trump weighed in now because he saw some poll numbers that suggested Paxton was going to run away with it, and he wanted to be on the winning side. This is a very late endorsement. It's too late to fundamentally change, you know, the flow of advertising. Cornyn's going to outspend Paxton in this race pretty handily. But if Paxton wins the primary, then clearly we're going to have to spend some money in Texas to win it. We're going to win it. Texas is a Republican state. We're going to win it. But it's one that we should be able to put away on Tuesday, and instead is one we're probably going to have to spend some resources.
3: But
7: Trump
3: think?
7: Gets the candidate he wants. So
3: are Republicans going to win it, or do you think this means Tallarico has a real shot, the white whale for Democrats, Texas?
8: Yeah, I'm always skeptical about Texas for Democrats. But the fact that Republicans do have to spend money means something. The fact that Republicans do have to spend money in Texas means if they truly believe that they could just run away with it regardless of who their nominee was, they wouldn't be spending money. But they're going to have to spend money to defend it. Maybe they will, but that money is not going to defend Susan Collins in Maine. It's not going to hold the open Republican Senate seat in North Carolina. It's not going to Alaska, which suddenly also has become a competitive race. There are a number of other races where they need that money. If it's going to Texas, that tells you something.
7: The good news is that Republicans have plenty of resources in this race in the midterms. Like, we're not going to lose because
3: we got a big war chest.
7: Yeah, if we lose, it's not going to be because we didn't have enough money. It's going to be because of the larger macro historical trends. And so I think part of the White House's consideration here is like, look, if we have to spend some money in Texas just to keep it safe, that's fine. We have plenty of money.
3: But there are a lot of Senate Republicans that are not happy about this. And take a look at this story from The Hill, saying that some Republican senators saw Trump's treatment of Cornyn as a snub of Senate Majority Leader Thune, who had worked behind the scenes for months to persuade the president to back him. Alex, do you see this as a Thune snub?
7: I don't. I think Trump has been pretty clear that he's never liked Cornyn very much. I suspect he thinks Paxton was going to win anyways, and he wants to be on the winning side. It's not a total coincidence. It was the same day as that primary with Massey, which even though Massey lost, it was a little unclear that morning who was going to win that, and I don't think the timing is completely coincidental that Trump decided to time his endorsement with Paxton as the same day as a primary that he could have potentially lost, even though he didn't. So I don't think Thune, of all people, has anything to do with this. I think Thune and Trump have a very good working relationship.
3: Mo, quick thoughts on this, 15 seconds.
8: I don't know that it was a snub of Thune, because I don't know how much the president thinks about John Thune, right? Like, again, he doesn't think of the Senate as, or the Congress as, a partner he has to work with on most issues. So I think he just does what he wants.
3: All right, that is all the time we have. Republican strategist Alex Conant and Democratic strategist Mo Alathi, thank you both so much for lending your expertise on so many topics.
7: Thank you.
8: Thank you.
3: And let's close this week's program with our ceasefire moment of the week, highlighting what's possible when politicians come together as Americans, not just partisans. This week, it's two ceasefire alums, Republican Congressman Mike Flood and Democrat Emanuel Cleaver, who we mentioned back in January worked together on housing legislation. Here they are on the House floor speaking about their connections that fueled their latest bill.
9: When I got the privilege of leading this subcommittee, given to me by our chairman, the first order of business, after I found out where my office was to go meet Emanuel Cleaver for dinner. We shared a prime rib, and I knew that night that we had something special. Housing is personal. Housing is not a building or a garage. It is where you bring home your first baby and the first bath is under the sink. It's where you tuck your little 7-year-old into bed and you say, I'm doing my part as a parent to protect her from being homeless or living a better life. And when I met Emanuel Cleaver, I could see in his eyes that this was personal to him.
10: Chairman Flood did not get everything he wanted, and I can say very clearly I did not get everything I wanted. But I understand that democracy demands deliberation. And we have a bill that is supported by housing stakeholders and will deliver for the American people. The constituents in my district, like those all around this country, want to see this bill passed and signed into law. This is one of the greatest opportunities I've had since I've been in Congress.
3: The House passed the amended bill, and it now heads back to the Senate. We love to see our guests continuing the ceasefire goal outside of the studio. And that's all the time we have for this episode. Ceasefire is also available as a podcast. Find us in all the usual places. I'm Dasha Burns, and remember, whether or not you agree, keep talking and keep listening.

0: 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And the National Resources Defense Council's Bob Deans on the Trump administration repealing a regulation that allowed public lands to be leased for conservation purposes. 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
2: As a young boy growing up in Baltimore, I went to my local library and was inspired to read as many books as I could. Hopefully people will enjoy hearing from these authors, and hopefully they'll want to read more.
1: Now, from the U.S. Capitol in Washington, D.C., the author of four New York Times bestsellers, Candace Millard. Her books include River of the Gods, The River of Doubt, and Destiny of the Republic, which is the winner of several awards and was adapted into a popular Netflix series. And Hero of the Empire was named Amazon's number one history book of 2016. Beginning now, a conversation with historian Candace Millard.
2: I'm pleased to be in conversation today with Candace Millard, who's written a number of really interesting history books. And we're doing this from the U.S. Capitol in the House members' dining room. And right there is a picture, a painting of George Washington, in effect, accepting the submission of the British troops in Yorktown. So does this give you any more inspiration for another book? Or how did you actually become a writer of history? And the writing of history that you do is a little different than other people, as I see. You tend to find famous people, Theodore Roosevelt, Winston Churchill, and others, and then you find something in their life that people didn't know that much about, and then you go into great detail. How did you develop that kind of style?
3: Well, I will say that it is rooms like this that made me want to be a writer, because when I enter a place like this, all I can think about are all the stories that took place here, you know, about the heated discussions or the allegiances and the betrayals. And to me, that's what's fascinating about history. It's what, as Encina was saying, it's what connects us. It's a true human experience. And that's what I always wanted to do. I said I want to write the kind of books that I want to read, which are books that make you feel like you're there and make you connect with somebody who maybe lived in a completely different place, lived at a completely different time. And especially what interests me about the human experience is not a person's triumph, not when things are going well for them, but when they are struggling, when they've experienced grief or sorrow or failure, when they're looking for a foothold, because I think that's when we can truly understand someone's character. And so whether it's a place like this or a person, my kids always make fun of me because I'll look at people and I'll say, what do you think that guy's story is? Or what do you think this room's story is? And one of the beauties of doing the work that I do is you get to read people's letters. You get to read people's diaries, and it's not creepy. It's your work. And so you learn so much from it. It's a great job.
2: Now, many great writers of history live in Washington, D.C. They live in New York, maybe Los Angeles. You live in a city that's a little different, Kansas City.
3: I do.
2: So you're in the heart of the country, but how do you get access to all the information you want? And is it harder writing a book in Kansas City are easier because people aren't bothering you all the time?
3: Yeah, probably a little bit of both. I mean, the thing is, most of my books, you know, they take place in the Amazon or South Africa, or the one I'm working on now is in occupied Belgium during World War I. So it doesn't really matter where I am. I get to go to these places and see where the story played out, which is the best part of my job. But then I get to come home and try to understand it and take it apart and really think about it and outline, figure out how I'm going to tell the story. So yeah, Kansas City is actually a great place to do that.
2: Are there any historians who you admire and whose books you like to read?
3: Many, many. I mean, I'm a huge fan of Eric Larson, Laura Hillenbrand, Andrew Roberts, Martin Gilbert, Barbara Tuchman. But my greatest hero is and will always be David McCullough. And I think he was a friend of yours, and it was such a tremendous loss when we lost him a couple of years ago. But I had the great honor of meeting him many years ago when my book Destiny of the Republic came out, and I was at the National Book Festival here in Washington, D.C. It was just my favorite book festival put on by the Library of Congress. And they had a tent that was just for authors that you could go and get snacks or whatever. And each author was given a volunteer who would help you out. And I had the most wonderful volunteer, and she said, "Is there anyone you would like to meet?" And I saw David McCullough in the tent, and I said, you know, "Would it be possible to meet David McCullough?" And she said, "Sure." And not only did she introduce me to David McCullough, but she got Cokie Roberts to introduce me to David McCullough. So I got to also meet Cokie Roberts. But I always say one of my great regrets about that moment, I was so starstruck that later I thought, you know, I should have taken just a moment to tell him what he meant to me. And it's not just as a writer, but it's as a parent. My second child was born with neuroblastoma. She was very, very sick for the first 2 years of her life. I spent a lot of time in hospital rooms while she was getting chemo. She's a healthy 20-year-old now, but anyway, I needed escape when she would go to bed at night, and I would read David McCullough. And you know, I remember him saying that it doesn't do any injury to history to tell it in a way that people want to read it, to really bring it to life, and that's what he did. And so I was reading these books, and it wasn't just facts and figures and dates. It was life. It was this richness. And again, that's what I want to read, and that's what I try to write. So he is so important to me in so many ways, but I was too starstruck to tell him.
2: So let's talk about your background for a moment before we go into your books. Where were you born?
3: I was born in Ohio, in Marion, Ohio, in a little town.
2: Okay, and how did you get to Kansas City?
3: So I was raised actually in this little town called Lexington. I wasn't born there, but then I was raised. It was a very blue-collar town. My parents didn't go to college. They were very, very smart. They were huge, huge readers. My sisters were readers. We spent every weekend at the library. And if you wouldn't mind, I'll tell a quick story about how I became a writer. We had this wonderful library there we could walk to. And I remember it had, you know, it smelled like old books. It had creaky wooden floors. And one day I walked in, and there was this vertical revolving rack of books, and someone had written "free" just kind of on a piece of paper. So it meant that you could keep them. And we always had books in our house from the library, but I didn't have many books that were my own. So my mom said, "Sure, you can pick one out." But these books weren't children's books. I was probably 14 at the time. They were adult books. And again, I'm this kid from this little town in Ohio. And so I didn't know most of them, but there was one book that really, I loved the cover, I loved the title, and it was called "I Know Why the Caged Bird Sings." And I had never heard of it, I didn't know who Maya Angelou was, but I'll never forget, and I still have my copy of this book, because as I was walking home, I started to read it, and I understood for the first time what literature was, because I had always thought, okay, books, they can teach you something or they can entertain you. But this book transported me, and it was so beautiful and so powerful and so unlike anything I had ever experienced, that it was just this tremendous, tremendous experience for me that, that I'll never forget. So then anyway, my dad was transferred to Kansas City, to work for Sprint. And that's how I ended up there.
2: You went to high school in Kansas City?
3: I did, just my last year, just my senior year of high school there.
2: And university, where?
3: I went to a small school called Baker University, which is a small liberal arts school. Mm-hmm. There I got a scholarship.
2: And after you graduated, did you work for the National Geographic for a while?
3: I got a master's degree at Baylor University in Texas, and then I worked several various jobs, my dream always being National Geographic. But I always say the way I got my job, actually my good friends here, it was my then boyfriend's college roommate's twin brother, who is here with us tonight. I had a friend who worked at National Geographic, and I was thinking about going into the Peace Corps, and that night, and my friend had spent many years in the Peace Corps, and he said, if you could do anything, what would you do? And I said, well, I'd work at National Geographic, but I don't know how to make that happen. He said, actually, I have a friend who works there. Let's stop by and see him. And he told me about an opening in the TV division as a researcher, and I got the job. And then I pretty quickly moved over to the magazine.
2: How many years were you at National Geographic?
3: 6 years.
2: 6 years. Mm-hmm. And then when you left to write books, did you say, this is not going to work, and can I come back if it doesn't work? Or no, you were always sure it was going to work.
3: Well, so my husband, he was a foreign correspondent for the New York Times for years, but had grown up in Wichita. So when he left, wanted to start his company in Kansas City, we got married. I was still here. I got pregnant with our first child. I was still here. And I thought, you know, we should probably live together at some point just to be very traditional. But I didn't want to leave National Geographic. I really loved it. And so he's the one who said, you should write a book because you can do that from anywhere. But that seemed really intimidating to me. But that's what happened.
2: So does he get some of the royalties now since he suggested these books?
3: Yes, yeah, he does and should.
2: Let's talk about four books of yours. The first one is River of Doubt. Now, that's a story about Theodore Roosevelt, after the presidency, going down the Amazon to find where the root of the Amazon was, I guess, but he almost dies. Where did you get the idea for that? And wasn't it kind of dangerous for me, former president of the United States, to go to the Amazon?
3: So I was living here in Washington, D.C., looking for an idea, and I had dinner with a friend of mine who had just written this book called 1912, which is about the election that preceded this. This is the Bull Moose election that Roosevelt loses. And he said, you know, have you ever heard about this trip that Roosevelt took down this unknown river in the Amazon after this? And I have, like most people, I had read books about Theodore Roosevelt, but most biographies really kind of glance off of this because it's after his active political career. So I started doing research, and I was like, in my poor husband, I was calling him every 5 minutes saying, you know, someone drowned on this trip. You know, someone was murdered. They left the murderer in the jungle to certain death. Roosevelt nearly took his own life, you know, and he was like, okay, I've got to get back to work. You should try to sell this idea. And, you know, it wasn't, I mean, I was nobody. I was just, you know, an editor at National Geographic, but it was such an incredible story. And, you know, for years at National Geographic, I've been steeped in stories about exploration, about science, and this was this perfect vehicle for that. And it's Theodore Roosevelt. And so it just sold really quickly.
2: So Roosevelt goes down with some people that are sort of qualified initially, and he meets some people who actually are qualified to take him down. But what was the problem? Was they didn't know where the River of Doubt actually came from?
3: Right. So the man who had found these headwaters, his name was Colonel Candido Rondon, and he is one of Brazil's greatest heroes. So he's a really interesting guy. He was orphaned when he was very young. He was part indigenous, had worked his way up the Brazilian military, and he was commander of the Strategic Telegraph Commission, which strung the first telegraph line through the Amazon. While he was doing that, he found the headwaters of this river. He didn't know where it went, and that's why he called it the River of Doubt. And so Roosevelt, he loses the election. He's angry about that. He's a pariah for the first time. And he puts a Democrat in the White House for the first time in 16 years. And so he wants to go kind of on a collecting trip. It's on a speaking tour. They're not at all prepared. He's not really paying attention. And he gets there, and the foreign minister says, well, you could do something that's not that interesting, or we found the headwaters of this river. You could go down. It's Theodore Roosevelt. Of course he's going to say yes, even though they're completely unprepared.
2: So he brings some people with him who have no qualifications to do
3: right.
2: something like this, right? I mean,
3: right.
2: I one was a priest or something.
3: One was a priest, and the priest, he was so excited to be traveling with Theodore Roosevelt. He's like, don't worry, I'll take care of all the plans. But the person he hires to supply this Amazon expedition was a failed Arctic explorer. So they get to this river. They don't have any boats. They don't have any really any food. He packed all these condiments. Like, they have a lot of chutney and mustard, but they don't have. And, you know, you think, well, okay, you've got, obviously he was a famous hunter, and then you have Rondon, who knows the Amazon. It's the richest ecosystem on Earth. How are they starving to death? And they were starving to death. And the answer is, and this is one of the reasons that I always go wherever the story plays out, because if you go to the Amazon, even though it's just filled with all kinds of life, and you yourself are being eaten alive, anything you can eat, good luck finding it, because of evolution, right? So evolution, everything has evolved to either be a predator or trying to not be prey. And for both, you need to disappear. So it was really, really hard for them to find anything to eat.
2: So they're going down the river, and Roosevelt is writing for a journal while he's there. So he's writing every day and something.
3: Right.
2: But wasn't he a little old for this, to be doing this? And he also brought his son, didn't he?
3: He did. So he was 54 years old. He turned 55 just before he got on the river. And, yeah, you think about, I mean, just imagine any other former president doing something like this. I mean, it would be like somebody going to Mars. It's just that extreme. I mean, he very, very easily could have died on this trip. And his son, Kermit, who's a really extraordinary young man, he was 24 years old. He already spoke six languages. He finished Harvard in 2.5 years. And he had been living in Brazil for more than a year working on bridges. And so when they go there, and Roosevelt's wife came with him on the sea journey, and she's basically like, you are going with your father on this trip. And he didn't really want to go. He had just become engaged to this beautiful woman, Belle Willard, and he wanted to go and be with her, but he was worried about his father, so that's why he went.
2: So he goes, and maybe he should have been worried about his father, because his father's busy writing and not paying that much attention to his health. And at one point, his father gets injured in his leg. Is that right?
3: That's right. So they ended up, so like I said, they didn't have boats when they get to this river, so they have to buy these basically hauled out tree trunks from these Nambucara Indians. This river, so you think about the Amazon River, is pretty wide. It's east to west, and it's pretty wide and sluggish. But the River of Doubt, it comes out of the Brazilian highlands. It runs north to south, and it is fast and twisting and full of like class 4 rapids. And so they were constantly losing their canoes. They were constantly in the water trying to save them. They would have to stop and make new ones. And so at one point, Roosevelt was in the water trying to save a canoe, and he seriously injured his leg, which quickly became infected. And he got so sick that he could hardly even sit up.
2: Now, what I was amazed about in reading the book was that they would go down the river for a while, and then if there was a big falls, if you couldn't take the boat down the falls, you'd crash. So they had to stop, get out, carry the boat for a mile or two
3: right.
2: to a safer place, and that went on for quite a while. But on this particular injury, what did Roosevelt do about it? Did he have a doctor with him or anything?
3: They did have one doctor with them, but they really didn't have much as far as medicine, much that they could do. And he was getting worse and worse and worse. And the interesting thing about Theodore Roosevelt, you know, he had been on many trips during his life, and he always brought with him a lethal dose of morphine because he never wanted himself to endanger the lives of other men. If he were injured, if he were sick, he didn't want to endanger anybody else's life of them trying to get him out. And so they get to this series of waterfalls, and Rondon, who's the most experienced there, and the commander says, there's no way we can get through them. We're going to have to abandon the canoes, strike out into the rainforest, basically every man for himself. And Roosevelt knows that they're going to have to carry him, and he's not going to have it. So he calls his son and this American ornithologist, George Terry, into his tent, and he says to them, look, you get out, you go on, I'm going to stay here. And the only reason Theodore Roosevelt didn't take his own life in the middle of the Amazon is that his son, you know, again, Kermit had been there for so long. He spoke the language, and the other men respected him and trusted him. I mean, he was in the river so much that his shoes were literally rotting off his feet. And he said, absolutely not. I know I can get these canoes down this river. And Roosevelt realized, finally, that the best way to save his son was to let his son save him. And that's what happened.
2: That's what happened. And ultimately, they came to, I guess, near the end of the river, and they found some civilization. Mm-hmm. And then ultimately, they came back and told the story. Did people believe the story that Roosevelt told about finding whatever they found in the Amazon?
3: Well, it was really great because there were some really highly respected geographers, including Clements Markham, who had been the president of the Royal Geographical Society, who doubted it and dared to question Theodore Roosevelt. So, of course, Roosevelt wasn't going to have it. And the American geographers and American newspaper men were furious. But Roosevelt said, you know, the great thing about a river is it's still there and you can go for yourself and see. So he gave a talk at the National Geographic Society. He gave a talk at Royal Geographical Society. You know, it was like people were fighting to get in. It was raucous. They loved him, and he proved his point. And interestingly, so there were three expeditions that tried to retrace his steps. The first one had to turn around because it was so dangerous. The second one disappeared, and no one ever found out what happened to them. And the third was finally able to go the whole length of the river, and they came back and they said it's exactly as Theodore Roosevelt said it was.
2: Tragically, Kermit Roosevelt, who saved his father from committing suicide, in effect, what happened to him?
3: So Kermit was a really interesting young man. He was brilliant, like his father, and very adventurous, but he was more kind of a poetic soul, and he was fragile in a way that was very similar to Roosevelt's brother, Elliot, who was Eleanor Roosevelt's father, who died a morphine addict and alcoholic. And Roosevelt knew that about Kermit, and that's why he took him on all these expeditions. He kept him busy. And

0: in the House of Representatives building now, and one person who was Speaker of the House became President of the United States, James Garfield. And I think he's the only member of the House that went directly from the House to the presidency. You've written a book about James Garfield's death. Can you describe how the attempt to kill him occurred and how he survived for a number of months with the worst medical treatment anybody could possibly have?
1: Yes. You know, can I say just a quick thing about about Garfield, why he's interesting, why people should care about him? So he was born into desperate poverty. He was our last president, born in a log cabin. His father died before he was two. He didn't have shoes until he was four. But he was so, so brilliant. I mean, so to put himself through college, his first year, he was a janitor and a carpenter. But by his second year, when he himself was just a sophomore, he was a student, they made him assistant professor of literature, mathematics, and ancient languages. He was the college president by the time he was 26. While he was in Congress, he wrote an original proof of the Pythagorean theorem. So he was just off the charts, brilliant. But to me, what was more compelling about him was his heart. He had a heart to match his mind. So he hid a man who had run away from enslavement. He was instrumental in bringing about black suffrage. He was instrumental in starting the Department of Education. He knew that education had been his own salvation. So he was just, and he had never wanted to be president. He had been forced into this role, which is a story in itself. So he was just a fascinating person who had so much promise for this young nation. And he had support and love on both sides of the country. So what happened to him is he was inaugurated.
0: Before that, let me just ask you.
1: Sure.
0: He didn't want to be president.
1: Right.
0: So he went to his party's convention and nominated somebody from his state who did want to be president.
1: Right.
0: And what happened?
1: Right. So John Sherman was also from Ohio and really wanted to be president. And he knew that. So Garfield was this famous speaker. He was just this kind of irresistible speaker, and everybody knew it. And everybody was interested in him. He was handsome and tall and smart, and so there's just a lot of energy around him. And Sherman knew that and was really worried that people would want Garfield to run. And so he thought, okay, I'll ask him to give my nominating address. It'll be great, and then he also can't run for president. So they get to Chicago. There are 15,000 people there. Everyone thinks that Grant is going to get the nomination. He's hoping for a third term. And Garfield gets up to give the nominating address for John Sherman, who was William Tecumseh Sherman's younger brother. And everybody, they'd just given the nominating address for Grant, and everybody's shouting, Grant, Grant, Grant, and they're just worked up into a fever. And Garfield gets up, and he gives this incredible, and it's largely extemporaneous. He hadn't really figured out what he was going to say. But he starts speaking, and everyone just starts to slowly quiet, and they're listening to him, and they're just kind of spellbound. And he, at one point, he says, "And so, gentlemen, I ask you, what do we want?" And someone in the crowd shouts, "We want Garfield!" And everybody goes crazy, and he has to calm them down so he can finish his speech. And then they start taking the ballots, you know, because at that time they would vote right there in the convention. And out of the blue, again, he's not a candidate. Someone, you know, casts a ballot for Garfield, and he stands up and he objects, and he's like, you can't do that. You don't have my consent. And he's kind of pounded down. And so he sits down and he thinks nothing will come of it. But they end up having 36 ballots. It's the most in Republican history. And little by little, what started this kind of trickle becomes a stream, and then just this rush of votes. And he finds himself the Republican nominee for President of the United States.
0: And so after he wins the election, he becomes president and is officially sworn in. And then what happens to him? One time he's going to take a trip, and he's actually on what is now the Mall mm-hmm. in Washington, but it was then over the train station there.
1: Mm-hmm.
0: And he's taking a trip somewhere with somebody that was, I think, in his administration, Robert Lincoln, the son of Abraham Lincoln.
1: Right.
0: So they're going to go to the train, and what happens?
1: So, yeah, interestingly, it was the Baltimore and Potomac train station, which was

0: I mean, there were train tracks along the mall, and it was just a disaster. And Theodore Roosevelt ends up having the train station raised. It's where the National Gallery of Art is today. But so Garfield walks in, and this man, Charles Guiteau, who's been stalking him for months, steps out of the shadows and shoots him twice. One, the first bullet goes in his arm, the second bullet goes in his back, and, you know, the station erupts in screams.
1: Now, the man who shot him was a failed office seeker. He had actually met with, I thought, Garfield once to say, I deserve to be an effective ambassador to France because I campaigned for you. And
0: right.
1: Nobody took him seriously. The Secretary of State said, go away. The President said, go away. So he just got a gun. He had no accomplice. He had no money. He borrowed money to buy the gun and didn't pay the person back, of course. And so what happens to him? Does he get arrested right away?
0: Right. So Guiteau is a really interesting character. I mean, most books will say he was a failed office seeker, but he was a really, you know, he was a uniquely kind of American character. So he, where Garfield had sort of succeeded, he had failed at everything, and he had tried everything. So he had tried journalism, law, evangelism. He had tried a free love commune, and he failed even there. They nicknamed him Charles Get Out. So he's all for the spoil system. He thinks the spoil system is a great idea. And so he, in his mind, if you give a speech for someone, if they're running for office, and that person wins, then they should give you any office that you want. First come, first serve. And so he decides that he should be the ambassador to France, of course. And so, yeah, he starts going to the White House every single day. And this is the height of the spoils system. So Garfield was forced to meet with office seekers. So anybody, if you want a position in a post office, you think, I should be able to ask the president himself. So he has to meet with office seekers every single day, and there's no Secret Service protection. So Guiteau goes to the office, the White House every day. He goes to the State Department. He sits outside on a bench in front of the White House day after day. In fact, one night, Garfield walks out of the White House. He walks down the street to his Secretary of State's house. The two men walk alone through the streets of Washington with Guiteau following them the entire way holding a loaded gun. And finally, he decides that, and he believes that God wants him to kill the president. He had this divine inspiration. He said, it's nothing personal. You know, God wants this to happen. So he finally decides that he hears that Garfield's going to go on this trip, and he's going to be waiting for him in this train station.
1: And Garfield is shot twice in the train station. One shot goes, bullet goes in his arm.
0: Mm-hmm.
1: One goes in his chest.
0: In his back.
1: Back.
0: Mm-hmm.
1: And do they rush him to the hospital?
0: Well, so first so he's lying on this train station floor, which you can imagine the germs, and then they bring out this old horse hair and hay mattress, and they take him upstairs, and there are all these doctors rush around him, and Robert Ton Lincoln, as you say, was there, and he sends word for this man named, his name was Dr. Willard Bliss. So his parents had named him Doctor. That was his first name. And these are things you can't make up. This is really true. But he knew him because Bliss had been at Abraham Lincoln's deathbed. And so Robert Todd Lincoln knew him. So he sends for him. And Bliss, tragically, sees in this horrible, horrible national tragedy, kind of a once-in-a-lifetime opportunity for personal fame and power. And so he dismisses everyone else, and he takes charge of the president's medical care. No one gave it to him. He just seems like he's in control. And it's so much chaos that nobody really knows. So they're at the train station. They then take him to the White House. At that time, if you're sick, the last place you want to go is a hospital. It's just to go to die if you have nowhere else to go to die. So they take him to the White House, which in itself was in terrible shape. It was falling apart. There were rats. But that's the only place to take him.
1: He goes there. And what does Mrs. Garfield say?
0: So she's not there, right? Garfield was supposed to meet her in New Jersey. So she hears about it. Actually, Grant was there, and he comes and very kindly tries to comfort her. So she gets on a train to come back to Washington, D.C., and Garfield's own doctor hears and he races back, and Bliss quickly sends him away. There is one woman who was Lucretia's doctor, which was very rare at that time to have a female doctor. Her name was, they used to call her Mrs. Dr. Edson, but she was a doctor, and she refuses to leave, but she's kind of relegated to her nursing role, but she is there. And again, there's so much confusion, but Bliss is taking over.
1: As Dr. Bliss takes over.
0: Yes.
1: And one of the issues is, where is the bullet that's in the back? Is it on the left side, the right side? And they don't really know, so Dr. Bliss takes his finger and puts it in the hole, trying to see if he can feel the bullet. Was that productive?
0: No, that was the opposite of productive. And sadly, he does that again and again and again, day after day, unsterilized fingers and instruments in Garfield's back, searching for the bullet. And the worst part of it is he should have known better. So Joseph Lister, we all know Listerine, he was a highly respected and accomplished British surgeon. And he had discovered antisepsis 16 years earlier. The death rate in his own surgical wards had plummeted. He had gone around the world, including to the United States, warning doctors to sterilize their hands and instruments, and they didn't listen.
1: So Alexander Graham Bell, the inventor of the telephone, is a young man at that time living in Washington. He thinks he can figure out where that bullet is. What is the device he invented, and how did he actually try to find the bullet?
0: So he invents something called the induction balance, which, if you're interested, you can see it actually at the Museum of American History. There's what I call the assassination alcove, and it's very disheartening for me because I went there one time and watched, because you have Lincoln and Kennedy on one side, and then you have McKinley and Garfield on the other, and people just like look at this way, and then they walk around, and I want to say, look, turn around. But they have the induction balance there. So basically, it was the first metal detector. And he had designed it years earlier to get rid of some of the, so the telegraph line and the telephone, there was static in it. So he had used it to try to get it, and he realized, so this is before the invention of the medical X-ray. So he realizes that he can use it to locate this bullet. And so Bliss, the bullet did go in the right side of his back, and Bliss has announced, that's where it is still. It's in the right side. So he's announced that publicly. So, Alexander Graham Bell reaches out and they say, yes, you can come to the White House and you can use it, but Bliss will only let him run it over the right side of Garfield's body. And it doesn't work, and Bell can't figure out why. He had tested it, again and again and again. And then he goes back and he had obviously invented the telephone. There weren't that many telephones around at that point, but the White House has one and he obviously has one. So he calls and he was like, what can you tell me about the mattress that Garfield's on? And they were like, well, yeah, it's this really fancy new mattress with metal coils. So obviously that's going to interfere with a metal detector. But also it was the fact that Bliss refused to let him check the left side, and the bullet had gone to the left.
1: So this is going on for a few months and Garfield's losing a lot of weight. Eventually he realizes maybe it's not going to work and he wants to get out of Washington and go where?
0: Right, so he knows he's dying, and even though he had grown up in Ohio, he had always loved the sea, and so he wants to go to the sea. And there's a wealthy man who's actually British who has this lovely house in Elberon, New Jersey, and offers it to the president. And the difficulty is getting him there, though. So they take this train car, and they totally strip everything out, and they put a bed in it for him, and they carpet it, and they put in a false ceiling, and they put in ice because it's still really hot, trying to keep him cool. And as he's going in this train, I mean, the country knows that this is happening. And so town after town after town are just American people standing, crying by the train tracks as he goes by. And then he gets to Elberon, and there's this group of people there, and they had like, They had, you know, put these tracks through people's gardens. They said, they don't care. You take down my house if you need to, whatever you need to do for him. But this house sat on the top of a hill. And when they got there, the train couldn't go up to the hill. And so out of this crowd comes all these men, and they themselves push this train car up to the top of the hill.
1: All right. Eventually he dies there. And they do an autopsy. And what do they find in the autopsy?
0: They found, so the immediate cause of death was a tear in his splenic artery, but the proximate cause was profound septic poisoning. So he was just riddled with infection. I mean, there were abscesses all over his body. There was one that was like half a foot long. And it's just, yeah, and he had lost half his body weight. And it's just, one of the last things that he himself wrote was Strangulatus pro Republica, torture for the Republic. And he was absolutely tortured to
1: death. But the bullet that Dr. Bliss said was on the right side turns out to be on the
0: left side.
1: Left side.
0: Yeah.
1: So if Alexander Graham Bell had taken his machine and allowed to use the left side, maybe they could have found the bullet.
0: And they could have stopped the search.
1: But this didn't stop Dr. Bliss from asking Congress to reimburse him, right?
0: That's right.
1: So when
0: the autopsy results came out, the American people understood why their president died, and they understood that he didn't have to die. So Bliss was publicly humiliated. He lost his practice. He had lost his health. I mean, he didn't want Garfield to die, obviously, but he was killing him. But he was absolutely insistent that he had given the best care possible, and he hands Congress a bill for his medical services that today would amount to about $500,000.
1: And Congress gives him something though, right?
0: They give him a few thousand dollars, okay. Yeah.
1: Let's talk about another book with a similar story to the story you talked about going down the River of Doubt. Now, you wrote a book about two gentlemen who are trying to find the route of the Nile River. And where did you get the idea for that, and who are these two gentlemen?
0: So when I worked at National Geographic, I heard this story about these two men, Richard Burton and John Hanning Speke, and it fascinated me because, yeah, first of all, they're trying to solve the greatest mystery in the history of human exploration, finding the source of the Nile that people have been trying to solve for millennia. But these two men, they were sort of just complete polar opposites. So you have Richard Burton, who was this incredible character. So he spoke 29 different languages. So he was an amazing linguist. He had been the first European to enter Mecca disguised as because his Arabic was so good. And he was an incredible explorer. He was a poet. He was a translator. So he was really, really famous, but he was always considered an outsider in Britain. He was treated with sort of suspicion and distrust. In fact, Bram Stoker, who wrote Dracula, was obsessed with him. And in fact, he even would talk about his teeth. He talked about Burton's teeth, which he said gleamed like a dagger. So I don't know. You tell me. I think he might be the inspiration.
1: Oh.
0: But then you have John Hanning Speke, who was sort of what Britons expected their heroes to be. So he was from an aristocratic family. He was blonde and blue-eyed. He was an officer in the British military. He was very, very disciplined. I mean, also Burton, like, he loved to try different drugs, and he loved different kinds of sex. So he was sort of this hedonistic man in a puritanical age. So he was sort of terrifying to Victorian Britons. Speke was very puritanical, very judgmental, and the two men end up meeting and destroying each other, essentially.
1: But did they go down the Nile together?
0: They did. So they went to search for the source of the Nile. Burton had this expedition. He allowed Speke to go with him. And through some different turns of events, you'll have to read the book, Speke ends up being the one to find accidentally find the Nyanza, which he names for Queen Victoria, names Victoria, which is the largest lake in Africa, the second largest freshwater lake in the world.
1: You're not giving away a secret by saying the source of the Nile is Lake Victoria.
0: Lake Victoria.
1: Okay, when they came back and said this was the case, did people in Britain believe them?
0: Yeah, they did. They were very excited about it, even though Speke didn't really have enough proof.
1: He didn't have enough evidence. I thought they were sparring about who was going to give the speech and who was.
0: Yeah, that comes later. So, yeah, so Burton's very sick. Speke heads back and he says, don't worry, you stay here, I'll go back. But don't worry, I won't say anything to anybody. But as soon as he gets to London, he tells everybody, I've discovered the source of the Nile. And so Burton gets back, and he realizes what's happened. And so there's this huge rift between them. The Royal Geographical Society then sends Speke back with this man named Grant to kind of confirm it. But yeah, it all kind of builds up to this huge debate that's going to take place between these two men. And the thing is, I mean, Burton is also this extremely charismatic speaker. He also is extremely knowledgeable about the land and the people and the history and the cultures, and he knows his stuff, and Speke really doesn't. He just has this one thing that he knows, I was there first. So they're waiting in Bath with everybody in the Royal Geographical Society. Everyone's super excited about this debate, and they're waiting for Speke to arrive. And instead, they get this telegram, and it's handed to Burton, and it says that Speke is dead. And he had died just hours earlier. He was an incredibly experienced hunter, and he had gone hunting to kind of relieve his anxiety before this debate. He had gone with his cousin, and his cousin just said he remembers him, and I've been to this place where there's this low stone wall, and he's climbing over it, and he just hears this gunshot go off, and Speke drops. And so the question is, was it on purpose or was it an accident? I don't know. Nobody knows for sure because you don't know what was going on in his mind. But I will say, again, he was an incredibly experienced hunter and incredibly experienced with guns. And he was also famously very, very careful with his guns. And he was obviously extremely wrought up before this debate. So I don't know.
1: So you've written a book as well about Winston Churchill. Now, Winston Churchill, we know as the great former Prime Minister of England, got England through World War II, but you cover him as a young man in the Boer Wars. What were the Boer Wars, and what was Winston Churchill doing in the Boer Wars?
0: So the Boers were the precursor to the Afrikaners. So they were Dutch, German, Huguenot immigrants who had been in South Africa for centuries. They were really, really religious, really, really racist. They just wanted to be left alone. So they had something called the Great Trek in the 1830s, where they just kept moving deeper and deeper into the interior. But what happened is they end up landing on this area that has a lot of gold and a lot of diamonds. So obviously Britain is interested. And so they start amassing sort of troops along the border of one of their republics, the Transvaal. And so the Boers, they have to say something, so they say, they basically deliver an ultimatum, you know, back off or we'll have to go to war. And that's what the British want. They want war, so they're thrilled. So they just let the ultimatum go, and war breaks out. So then you have this young Winston Churchill. So he had been in the military. He had actually been in three different wars in three different continents before he was 24 years old. But it wasn't happening fast enough. So he considered war to be, he called it the glittering gateway to distinction. So he wanted, I mean, he put himself in these incredibly dangerous situations just to be noticed. And but it wasn't happening fast enough, so he left the military. He's an incredible writer, as we all know. He ends up obviously winning the Nobel Prize for Literature. And his whole life, he supports himself financially by being a writer. So he, even at this young age, he's the most sought-after journalist in Britain. He ends up being the best-paid journalist in Britain. So they send him, the Morning Post sends him to South Africa to cover the Boer War.
1: And he gets captured.
0: He does. Yeah.
1: And is he at risk of being killed as a prisoner?
0: Right. So what happens is he is on this armored train. It goes out for reconnaissance. He's one of the very, very few civilians on this train. He's the youngest person on this train. And the Boers, what they've done is they know this train's going to go up this hill and away, and then it's going to come back the same way. So they pile a bunch of rocks at the bottom of this hill, and then they go to the top. When the train comes, they start firing at it. It goes faster, and then it smashes into these rocks. So who takes over? Who starts giving commands on this train? Winston Churchill. Again, he's 24 years old. He's not even in the military. But it's this incredible set of I call it contagious, this like contagious courage that he has. So he believes in himself and he believes in you too. So he keeps telling you, you're not afraid. You're excited about this. This is what you're going to do. And the people are like, yeah, okay, this is what I'm going to do. And so every person who survives this and gets away credits Churchill with saving their lives. But Churchill himself was captured and became a POW.
1: I think you wrote in the book that Churchill thought he was too talented a person for God to want to kill as a young man.
0: That's right. Absolutely.
1: So God wouldn't want to let him die.
0: Of course not.
1: And and so ultimately he has the courage to figure out how to escape, and he escapes and writes about it and becomes quite famous, right?
0: Right. So he makes it across almost 300 miles of enemy territory by himself. He doesn't have a map. He doesn't have a compass. He doesn't have a weapon, money, food. He doesn't speak the language, and he has the Boers, who are humiliated and enraged, searching everywhere for him. And if they find them, they will likely kill him. And somehow, I mean, it's just extraordinary. If it had happened to anybody, it would be extraordinary, but it's Winston Churchill. So he makes it out. He makes it to the British embassy and becomes a hero. And he obviously, he's not going to let that go to waste. He quickly uses it. He had run for parliament before and lost. He runs again and he wins. So it launches his political career.
1: There's a reference in your book to something. Winston Churchill was thought to be a great speaker, and obviously in Parliament, and had great wit. But I think you quoted somebody saying that he spent a lifetime coming up with impromptu remarks.
0: Yeah. Yes, exactly. And what's also interesting, because he's such a young man, so he turns 25 in the POW camp, but he knew absolutely what he was going to do with his life, and he knew he was going to do great things. And it's so funny, because again and again when I was reading, because everybody else was writing about him too, even though he was young, he was so interesting. And again, people would say, God, I can't stand that kid Winston Churchill, but he's going to be prime minister someday. And he believed it too.
1: You've written four books about daring men. Have you thought about writing books about daring women?
0: I have. You know, I spent a good year working on a book idea about Marie Curie. But I couldn't make it work because I need a lot of action in my book. And so it's just like, she's still in her lab. She's still, working. And all the action was taking place in her mind. So anyway, I had to walk away from that. But actually, my new book is about three women. It's set in World War One, in the first year of World War One, in occupied Belgium and northern France. And the book is about the people who are on the periphery of war and who find themselves sort of through no decision or act of their own forced to make wrenching moral decisions. And so it revolves around these three women, a British nurse, a French school teacher, and a Belgian princess, who separately at first start hiding these Allied soldiers who are left behind in the chaos of war. Either they're injured or just, get separated from their regiments. And if the Germans find them, they'll kill them. So they start hiding them and giving them help. And then they find out about each other and start working together. And this network started to form where they help these men. They helped hundreds of Allied soldiers escape through the border with the Netherlands until they're all betrayed by a Frenchman working for the Germans.
1: And when is this book coming out?
0: In the fall of 2027.
1: When?
0: The fall of 2027.
1: Okay. So
0: next,
1: what's the title?
0: Not this fall, next fall. I don't know yet.
1: You don't know the title yet. Okay. So when you're writing your books, do you do them in longhand or do you do them by computer?
0: Computer.
1: And do you say, I'm going to write so much a day and then stop when you get to that, or no?
0: No, you know, it's interesting. It's evolving. So I've, all these years, I've been raising kids and writing books. And so I used to have this framework, which was really nice for me. It was like between drop off at school and pick up. And so I knew I only had this window of time to work. So it kept me really disciplined. And now my youngest is graduating and I'm going to be an empty nester. So I'm kind of nervous about having all this time to get it done. I don't know if I actually will, but, I just work whenever I can. The great thing is I love my job. I love what I do. I mean, how lucky am I that I have to go to libraries. I have to go to South Africa. I have to learn every single day. So I'm really lucky.
1: A lot of writers they brood a lot. They don't look like they're very happy people. You seem like you're a very happy person. How can you be a great writer and be so happy?
0: I don't know. Like I said, I love what I do. And I think it's mostly fiction writers, right? Because they have to make it up. And I think that would be so. I always say I couldn't make it up, you know, because these incredible things that happen in real life, if you put them in a novel, like Alexander Graham Bell coming to save Garfield, people would be like, that's ridiculous. That would never actually happen. And it's so great when it actually did.
1: So if some young woman is watching and she says, I want to be the next Candace Millard, what would you recommend that this person go to college, get a degree in literature or English or go work at a National Geographic or what? What would you recommend?
0: First of all, I would say do it. You know, if this is what you want to do, then do it. So again, you know, I didn't go to Harvard. I didn't know any writers growing up. I just loved to read and I loved stories and I loved learning. And the best thing about writing is a meritocracy. So it doesn't really matter. Nothing else matters is can you write? And the best way to write, obviously, is to read, but it's also to have something to say. So my advice would be to go do things, have experiences, join the Peace Corps, whatever it is you have to do to have these experiences and have just spend days after day at the Library of Congress, you know. Go learn, have experiences, and have something to say. And don't be intimidated by other people. I mean, again, I'm nobody, but I've been given this great gift of being able to tell stories and do something I love. And it's because I just never stopped trying.
1: Now, you're very successful at doing this. Did your parents live to see your success?
0: Yes, my parents are still alive. In fact, in just a couple of weeks, they will celebrate their 65th wedding anniversary.
1: Wow.
0: Yeah.
1: Okay, so they must be pretty proud and they buy all your books. Or...
0: I usually give them one, yeah.
1: Okay, it's a great story. I want to thank you for the books you've written. I've enjoyed all of them.
0: Thank you.
1: And I'm
0: so
1: looking
0: much.
1: Forward to your next book, and thank you for coming here.
0: It was an honor. Thank you.
1: Thank you. Thank you.
2: Before the interview, Candace Millard and David Rubenstein toured the U.S. Capitol building.
3: Just poke in here into the Capitol Rotunda, which is
0: the
3: most breathtaking space
0: stunning.
3: In Washington.
0: Stunning.
1: Was the rotunda painted with people up there, or do they paint it down here and took it up?
3: They painted it up there, like the Sistine Chapel. Yes, exactly.
1: Yeah.
3: And this is Constantino Brumidi the Great. In fact, it's a keen observation you compare to Michelangelo. Brumidi had trained at the Vatican in the classical fresco style, paint on wet plaster, and he brought that talent to bear. He had participated in the failed Roman Revolution of 1848 and had to flee Italy as a political refugee. He found his way here to the United States, where he brought his tremendous talents to bear for his adoptive home country.
1: When was that painting put up there?
3: That was put up there in the late 1860s. The dome was finished in approximately 1863.
1: And everything here was 1860s?
3: This is all 1860s. Above, you can see the lair with the Greek key pattern above those wreaths. Everything above that was added on after the new dome was installed during the Civil War. Abraham Lincoln, with poetic vision, for our country.
1: But when you look at the dome, it looks like it's all kind of marble, but it's really steel.
3: It's cast iron, yes.
1: Right?
3: It's painted cast iron. Yes, sir.
1: Okay.
3: Absolutely. Which is why, if you recall, back in 2015-16, they had it covered in scaffolding because that cast iron had been exposed to the elements for 150 years and had begun to rust and crack. And so they did a beautiful job restoring the cast iron Capitol dome on the exterior, and they restored this coffered ceiling interior dome with that apotheosis, that crown jewel of the Capitol artwork collection. So we're going to step down here. We're back in these Cox corridors. This is the Great Experiment Corridor, which shows scenes from episodes in American history as we've evolved our great experiments in self-governance. And I wanted to bring you over here.
4: Yeah.
3: Absolutely. I wanted to stop off and see this mural of Theodore Roosevelt depicted in his presidency. And he's flanked with important scenes on either side. You've got the carving of the Panama Canal off to the left, and you've got Gifford Pinchot of the Forest Service and his career as a naturalist and his love of the American outdoors depicted here as the culminating scene, one of the culminating scenes of this expression.
4: That's just the perfect pose for him too,
3: yes.
4: You know, because he was such a stirring orator.
3: Absolutely,
4: you know?
3: So vibrant.
4: You can just,
3: yeah.
4: You can hear his voice. You know?
3: Absolutely.
4: You really feel like you can
3: feel the emotion.
4: Coursing
3: right?
4: The energy and excitement of what it must have been like to hear him speak in person. Really comes across.
3: What a great gift.
4: Yeah.
3: To our country.
4: Yeah, absolutely.
3: For sure.
4: Yeah.
3: So we can go ahead and take a look. We can take a look down this way. We will take a brief poke in here. Just to point out, this office was at one point used by the architect of the Capitol, Thomas Walter, and Montgomery Meigs, the engineer who was designing the Capitol Dome in the middle of the 19th century there. And this was one of Constantino Grimidi's demonstrations when he was bidding for the commissions to paint several corridors and several pieces for the Capitol. And so he was asked to show the quality of his work, and this room was his demonstration.
4: Oh, fabulous.
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0: Sarah Rudin is next on C-SPAN Radio. She's a visiting scholar at the University of Pennsylvania, classics scholar, and translator. Her book is called Reproductive Wrongs, A Short History of Bad Ideas About Women. She discussed her book late March, hosted by the Kansas City Public Library.
1: Good evening, everyone. I'm Ann Kniggendorf. I'm the senior writer and editor here at the library, and thank you for joining us tonight. My friends and family often ask me what we have coming up at the library, and for the past few weeks, I've repeatedly mentioned tonight's to whoever asks. Dr. Rudin is a visiting scholar at the University of Pennsylvania, has won Guggenheim, Whiting, and Silver's grants, and earned a PhD from Harvard University. She's translated the works of St. Augustine, Aeschylus, Sophocles, Euripides, Homer, Virgil, the writing of the Apostle Paul, and more. Now, to talk about her book, Reproductive Wrongs, A Short History of Bad Ideas About Women, please welcome Sarah Rudin to the Kansas City Public Library.
2: Thank you for that very generous welcome. Thank you all for coming out tonight. It's such beautiful weather. I always think of the opportunity cost of people coming to my events, and I am really grateful. I want to give a shout out to Abortion Action Missouri. Please pick up some of their material later and consider helping them financially or perhaps even as a volunteer. The writer Damon Runyon is quoted as saying, "The race is not always to the swift, nor the battle to the strong, but that's how the smart money bets." If a visitor from another galaxy were to bet on the future success of the human race based only on observations of our reproductive prowess, he would not be betting smart. We are not swift or strong by any measure in adding new individuals to our species. Fertility is low, pregnancy is long and chancy, birth is uniquely traumatic, human offspring are demanding and fragile, and the dependency period of the young is extremely long. I believe that these are among the reasons that the attitude has tended to prevail that women need a measure of privacy, deference, help, and sympathy around pregnancy, birth, and early child care, if nowhere else in their lives. Even in the notoriously parochial, rigidly male-dominated ancient Greek and Roman cultures, abortion itself got very little scrutiny or condemnation, though it was going on constantly. There's nothing about voluntary abortion in the Bible, nothing in criminal Roman law until way into the era of the bad emperors, nothing in classical literature until very late. There's practically nothing but medical hand-wringing in the medical literature, and that's largely because abortion before the modern clinical era was dangerous. And among philosophers and scientists, there was only some pretty cerebral debate. I think the main reason for this moderation and restraint was natural sensitivity to what women go through, plus a healthy fear of going too far in oppressing women in societies that oppressed women a lot to start with. Rampaging into the most intimate, consequential, and fraught part of women's biology was evidently a hill on which thought leaders were not prepared to die. Greek and Roman politics and culture were, after all, competitive, individualistic, and participatory for elite men. For many hundreds of years, they were quite cautious about putting forth ideas about women that were obviously idiotic and destructive.
0: Sarah Rudin on C-SPAN Radio. Her book, Reproductive Wrongs.
2: But things changed. Right here in the supposedly democratic United States, we are seeing the phenomenon of the emperor's new clothes. Reality doesn't matter as much if the power imbalance becomes big enough and if leaders are isolated and insulated and corrupt enough. When this happens, new methods of control tend to develop to serve the tyrant's whims, and people are forced to live the tyrant's dream. They don't yell out, "But he has no clothes on." But instead, they walk around naked themselves in snowstorms and say how warm they are. In the West, we can date this kind of super authoritarianism to the Roman Emperor Augustus, who defeated all his enemies in 31 BCE and consolidated more power than any individual ever had before this. For him, it seemed natural that the state, which was him, should barge into, subdue, and exploit families at their very heart. In 18 and 17 BCE, Augustus issued the first family-friendly legislation, mandating early marriage and high fertility and barging headlong into married couples' sexual and household privacy in other ways as well. Around this time, he seems to have kicked one of his court poets, Ovid, into writing a bit of anti-abortion propaganda so hysterical, so cruel, so weird, and so indifferent to the realities of ordinary people's lives that it sounds just like the work of a modern American anti-abortion ghoul. Like the moral legislation itself, and like anti-abortion propaganda today, whenever it's offered to mainstream audiences, the poetic screeds appear to have been a big flop. But alas, the pen is mightier than the sword in ways we don't always reckon on. Forays into the absurd, like Ovid's, may seem ridiculous. But if you double down on their ideas and use those ideas to recruit a certain number of fanatical true believers, and if you persist with those ideas over time and get people of real genius to present them, they can come to seem plausible, then compelling. And if you don't persuade the majority or the establishment, you might still be able to barrel through and turn your ideas into law, or at least treat them as if they were law, and then they can become the basis for reigns of terror. The ideas can even become functionally totalitarian. Surrealist statements like, "Maximal childbearing is natural and good for everyone," or "Huge classes of people should not be allowed to breed at all," or "We can and must protect human life from the very moment of conception," are forced by hook or by crook into some form of distorted reality. In my book, I look at 7 examples of this phenomenon, from Ovid's anti-abortion poems to one very strange propaganda initiative of the modern American anti-abortion movement. Let me read you some passages. The first one is from my chapter on the great theologian and church father, Augustine. He was very influential in propagating doctrine and establishing it as standard for the Catholic Church. So here we are. On the doctrinal level, Augustine eventually went after an essential role of women that earlier church fathers had not managed to denigrate completely: procreative marital sex, activated by male desire and effective through the pleasurable male orgasm. All a part of God's plan for creation, right? To those guided by the Bible, God in Genesis 1:28 gives the command to be fruitful and multiply. For the early Christians, sex might have been sanctioned only in marriage, and marriage might have been deemed the choice of the weak and low-minded, but for their leaders to place fertile marriage beyond the pale of fully submissive obedience to God would have been neither scriptural nor practical. But this was before Augustine amended the Genesis story in order to associate sexual desire in itself with the fall of disobedient humankind into sin, misery, and death. In the City of God, the greatest work of his old age, Augustine wrote of desire-free intercourse in unspoiled, innocent Eden, intercourse that was truly obedient to God and without a trace of human will or willfulness. To Augustine, heterosexual sex, as we know it, with its indispensable fuel of male desire, was a token of humanity's first and most fatal rebellion. It should be possible, and it was, Augustine argues, and at great length too, should be possible to have sex without lust, calmly, dutifully, for the divinely decreed purpose of begetting children, and for nothing else. That was how it was before the temptation, the fall from grace, and Adam and Eve's expulsion from an earthly paradise. And so this is, the imagery of this, you know, really had a profound cultural effect. Augustine was incredibly influential, and how he felt about sex became normative. It was what people were supposed to feel, even the most innocent, obedient marital sex. The imagery of the best imaginable wife as not even an agent in her most essential, most esteemed function of reproduction may go some way toward explaining the widespread silencing, immobilizing, and blanking out of the gender in the centuries when Augustine's doctrines, more than any others, shaped Catholicism, and Catholicism shaped European societies. Women lost or saw diminished their rights to inherit, own, and manage property, to sign contracts, to go to court to redress wrongs against themselves, and even rights pertaining to their survival, such as the right to withdraw from or resist husbands working their way up to murder. The Augustinian ideal of the woman who lies perfectly still, who does not have a thought, feeling, or voice about what is happening to her because she is not even the channel through which the holy will to procreate descends, her husband is, was reified in custom and law. And here's what I think that meant for Western history through the Dark Ages and the Middle Ages from which we are still recovering.
0: From late March at the Kansas City Public Library, Sarah Rudin, Reproductive Wrongs, C-SPAN Radio.
2: The laser focus on sexual temptation by strange women, and this is the temptation that Augustine emphasizes in his Augustinian rule. He wrote the first rule for monastic life under church auspices. So what monks do today is largely governed by what, and nuns as well, you know, by what Augustine decreed, and he has a totally hysterical, very long passage about surveillance, mutual surveillance, about trials for thought crimes, looking at a woman, linking eyes with a woman, thinking about a woman. You have to encounter women in public, but, oh, my goodness, the damage this can do, you know, unless you can brainwash yourself and brainwash each other, into sex, you know, not existing in your world and no sexual desire existing in your body. It's really bizarre. So the laser focus on sexual temptation by strange women and in public seems acutely personal and linked to women's reproductive capacity. What arguably makes searing to him the thought of locking eyes with an attractive woman in public is his own history of doing it and finding over time that the consequences were momentous and lastingly tragic. So some of you have heard the story of Augustine's life, at least in outline. He had a mistress from a really young age. He was very attached to her. They had lots and lots of sex, but they had only one child. So they were using contraception or resorting to abortion. So he has this only one child left. When that child dies at 17, he's childless. And he's absolutely and totally destroyed because he adores this child, who does seem to be very personable, very, very gifted. He also betrayed this child in horrible ways that aren't explicit in any of his work because they are too humiliating. He made an arrangement, this is before his famous conversion, that he would marry into a very wealthy family who would sponsor his political career and make life easy for him. He doesn't say what this implies, but he knew what it implies. He had this illegitimate son. His in-laws were not going to allow this son to hang around. They probably wouldn't have allowed the son to live. They would have had him quietly disposed of. This is an unspeakable betrayal for a Roman man. His son is the most important person in the universe. Augustine certainly adored his son. Anyway, he pulls back at the last moment from entering into this marriage. He has his conversion. He enters into a celibate community. He's over the moon. So he takes his friends, family members, including his son, back to Africa from Italy, and he's blissing out in the celibate community, and then his son dies. And it was a body blow. It almost killed his Christianity. It certainly made him unwilling to stay in this community. He went off wandering. Anyway, this is what seems to have convinced Augustine that heterosexual sex is an appalling responsibility, a most terrible sin, the thing that makes God the most angry, the thing that most competes for dedication. And God is a very jealous, cruel God who's punishing you all the time. Augustine freely inflicted, these feelings on all of us through his very influential doctrinal writings. Now apparently he believes that if not for the danger of locking eyes with a woman, monks could safely walk alone outside their private sanctuary. So he's not worried about this on other occasions. No other peril or temptation in public spaces except the presence of women is cited in the entire rule. The repression of sexual urges requires a diligence and minuteness in surveillance that is typical of a totalitarian state. A voice suitable for a modern tyrant or cult leader even asserts that thoughts are not free. Privacy within the individual mind is an illusion, and people should live in dread that their failures to surrender their deepest selves to the community's demands are written all over them. In fact, so terrible is the danger of pernicious thoughts and feelings originating from the sight of a woman's face that no one must feel guilty about what is plainly and rationally a betrayal, turning in a companion for his thoughts alone, and worse still, for natural and ordinary thoughts such as the betrayer is very likely to have too. And here's my sarcastic little summary of the negative influence that the cult of celibacy, male celibacy in particular, and the associated demeaning of women had on Western culture. The facts suggest that sidelining the household and the nuclear family was not the church's best idea. Violence, ignorance, disorganization, squalor, and the collapse of useful rules in favor of superstitious rituals were the main ingredients of Dark Age dystopia. Without women able to stand in the way with their traditional authority rooted in the sovereign household, Europe took on the culture of a frat house, with men working things out on their own, the way they tend to work things out on their own. As the next chapter will show, once the independent status of the family is undermined, bad things could happen that were unthinkable before.
0: Sarah Rudin, Reproductive Wrongs, A Short History of Bad Ideas About Women.
2: My next chapter is called Hammered, A Monk Off His Head About Women's Bodies. And the text it's based on is called commonly The Hammer of Witches. And a better translation, I think, is, much better translation is, A Hammer Against Evil Doing Women. And the hammer is a torture device that crushes the foot into peanut butter, into that consistency. And the monk who wrote this was a huge fan of torture. He wanted women rounded up before, without any of the niceties of law. And there was, you know, in Central Europe, this is where this is happening. The uptick of the witch hunts is happening in the run-up to the Protestant Reformation. So here we are in the late 15th century. And witch hunting, which had been kind of sporadic, kind of rinky-dink, becomes an actual terror, a mass terror, under the instigation of this man called Heinrich Kramer. He was a Dominican monk who wrote a blockbuster book about persecuting witches, the complete instructions, the complete incitement. It's really horrible, a gruesome book. It's a misogynist classic.

But a lot of well-to-do established women were suffering under accusations of witchcraft, and their midwives as well. So it was a terror concerning women's reproductive independence, and the theory for why this their reproductive independence was so dangerous was that they were mating with demons and producing demonic offspring who would join Satan's army. If they were pregnant with human offspring, then they would either give birth and hand the babies over to Satan, or they would have abortions. So they were reproductively disobedient, and the fate of the universe hung on this, because if Satan's army grew and grew and grew, and the human army shrank, then we could lose the Battle of Armageddon. Because the human forces, you know, under God's command would not be enough. So there was nothing too harsh you could do to women to get them under reproductive control. So I write, really and truly, the witch hunting cosmological narrative as it now emerged was meant to inspire a demographic panic. I would compare the narrative to the Emperor Augustus's fear-mongering about Roman women's alleged low fertility, or American fear-mongering about the peril to economic competitiveness, or to the white race, or to Western civilization, especially Christianity, if the right women do not pony up larger broods. But in the end game logic of witch hunting, the fate of not one nation, group, or culture could appear to be at risk, but the fate of the universe. This was the ultimate justification or pretext for the ferocious concentration of the hammer and of the investigations and persecutions it inspired. Focus on pregnancy, childbirth, and the care of newborns. And this compendium, the Hammer of Witches, or the Hammer Against Evil-Doing Women, is, you know, the biggest pack of lies you could ever see. Talk about post-truth culture. We were there a long, long time ago. We were, just to get into the head of this, you know, hysterical monk, is to, you know, share his fever dream and to see how he just makes things up. He absolutely makes things up. And one thing that I find really, really disturbing is his insistence on the creation of a law-free zone. So, you know, by this time in Europe, you've got a lot of, you know, new economic activity that's going on in Central Europe. You've had the Crusades, got new trade routes, new sources of learning. People are just very excited about the new world that's opening up to them. So this is a fairly enlightened society, and it's highly commercialized, so the law is well developed, well established. You can't just do things to people and walk away. But this monk is insistent on creating a law-free zone. And he charges right ahead, and he does it. You know, after a first botched try, he manages pretty much as he pleases to go into a city, round up women, you know, before they can have any legal recourse, you know, start torturing them, start terrorizing their families, start extorting their whole circles, you know, gathering false evidence, and then dispatching them pretty quickly, burning them to death. And his whole design was that there is no way to get out of his system. There is no way for, no place to which women can flee. And I'm a big fan of Jessica Valenti's news source, which is called Abortion, Every Day. Please,

0: have a look. Subscribe if you are so minded. It's a wonderful, wonderful summary of what's going on throughout the United States in the area of reproductive rights. And she talks about the situation in which a woman, very often a woman of color, a poor woman, maybe a woman in an abusive relationship, a woman who's isolated, experiences a pregnancy loss. And she, even if it's just a miscarriage, she is stuck. She's in the wrong community. She is trapped. She cannot, you know, do what's normal. Say in an early miscarriage, you miscarry on a toilet, you flush. It's happening thousands of times, every day. But no, this has been styled abuse of a corpse. If she does that, somebody may come into her house and smash up her toilet, you know, looking for evidence of her abuse of a corpse. If she goes for medical care, her doctor or the doctor's nurses may turn her in. And then the local cops may just railroad her. And it doesn't matter if she hasn't done anything illegal whatsoever. The punishment is the process. So she may end up, for a miscarriage, in jail, say for a year. She may lose custody of her children. She may have her name, you know, splashed all over the news. She may be misquoted, slandered. A ton of lies may be told about her. And she can have her life ruined. So she's put into a position where something very ordinary and natural happens to her and she can't get out. And that, to me, is very creepily similar to the situation that Heinrich Kramer sets up. He doesn't mean for women to be able to get out. He wants to control and punish them. The anti-abortion movement wants to control and punish women and is having considerable success these days.
1: Sarah Rudin is a visiting scholar at the University of Pennsylvania. Her book, Reproductive Wrongs.
0: And then my this final example of a passage I want to read to you, I've got a weird, weird instance of anti-abortion propaganda that came across. I don't think many of you will have heard of it. It's the abortion survival movement. And this is mostly, it's internal to the anti-abortion movement. It's a set of stories that the movement uses to excite itself and to strengthen its resolve to, you know, proceed with more campaigning, harsher laws, and so on and so on. And it's also pretty lively online, where it's used to recruit young people to the anti-abortion movement. So young people are encouraged to self-identify as abortion survivors. This is a really, really weird theory that's being propagated. And the theory is that there are tens of thousands of people in the United States alone who are survivors of legal clinical abortion. There are, there are lots of survivors of amateur abortion, but that is not the focus here. The anger and the accusation is directed at legal clinical abortion. Now, surviving it does seem to be a minuscule phenomenon. This has happened. It happened mostly back in the days when procedures were, not developed, when they were more dangerous, and it could happen, you know, with a very late abortion, say, if the woman she underestimated the duration of her pregnancy, that could cause it to happen. Anyway, in that case, a fetus would be born alive, though usually pretty badly damaged. This movement started in the late 70s or early 80s. And what happened was a baby was born who probably was a survivor of a clinical abortion. She has the pseudonym Gianna Jessen. She was very, she was born with a cerebral palsy, which might have been caused by the installation abortion, and that involves, you know, injection of chemicals into the uterus, or it might only have been the trauma of a premature birth. There's no telling. It looks like probably the damage was from the premature birth and not from anything specific to the abortion. Anyway, she was, before she was a year old, she was being used as, or when she was about a year old at the latest, she was being used as a prop in anti-abortion protests. She was still with her birth mother at that point, but her birth mother was collaborating with anti-abortion activists to use the baby as a prop. Later on, the baby was fostered and then adopted within the anti-abortion movement and was known to the leadership and was cultivated and, I would say, brainwashed to be a passionate, ferocious opponent of abortion. And her whole life, her education, her religious training, everything, you know, even her recreations, they were all aimed toward this one person, to make one purpose, to make her a more impressive bringer of testimony against legal clinical abortion as genocide. Because she could say this was a real speaking person, a cute little girl, who could say, yeah, abortion tried to kill me, and by a miracle, God saved me so that I could testify to you. In her early teens, she was deployed to some fora to which I would personally never deploy a young person, especially a disabled, fragile young person. Here's a passage about, you know, some of her appearances and some of her activities.
1: 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Her book, Reproductive Wrongs.
0: After she speaks her piece before the Los Angeles County Board of Supervisors against the testing of RU486 on local women, she is, according to the biography, and I base this chapter on the book Gianna Aborted and Lived to Tell About It. She is, according to this book, taunted and terrorized by leftist bullies. She then, according to the book, becomes a gut-wrenching spectacle as a small, helpless, sobbing, stammering, but brave and persistent object of pro-abortion sadism. Her voice came out determinedly between gasps. I'm going to speak exactly what is on my mind. I am 14 years old, and I am sitting in front of you doing the best I can to tell you my story. All right? I'm sorry, I'm trying to pull myself together, okay? And I want to tell you the story. On tour, her young female impaired body is used as a prop. "Why don't you stand up for a second?" Maury Povich ordered Gianna, and as she did, "This is somebody who could not walk, could not travel. You're still going through some procedures. You're wearing a cast. And more surgeries?" She is clasped and pawed like a talisman by strangers pouring out their feelings about experiences she has been trained to think of as atrocities. All the while, she strains to present her tougher experiences as the best things that could be. While she is singing among a crowd of youngsters invited onto the stage, a small girl hugs her knees, almost toppling her. She cries out, "I don't want to fall down. I love you." She goes on a Christian youth retreat and, while hiking on a steep hill, falls into a nest of hornets. The report in the book, "It was great," she says. "I mean, at least I tried hiking and I was with people I love." And she, this to me just seems unconscionable. She was induced, it's not quite told how, to take part in Operation Rescue. So they had a group of youngsters. These were kids, I mean, some of them primary school age, and they were sent in there to block clinic entrances, you know, to get roughed up, to get thrown into police cars, hauled in, arrested. And this girl with cerebral palsy, who, you know, struggles to stand and walk, had this done to her too. And she had to watch it being done, you know, to smaller children around her. And her mother was sitting on a grassy hill, watching the whole thing. And to my mind, you know, the usual thing to say about anti-abortion sentiment is that, you know, you respect people's feelings. I could say that certainly about the rank and file, you know, about people who are very pious, you know, who have very strong personal feelings about this. I do not say this about the leadership, because in my opinion, you use child soldiers. Don't talk to me about your cause. Just shut up. I'm not listening. Okay, so that's me. That is what I wrote about in my book. So are we ready for question time now?
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2: If you have anything to ask, please step up to a microphone, as we mentioned earlier in the evening. Does anybody have anything? Don't be shy.
3: Hello.
0: Hello.
3: My question is, how can college-age women navigate a world where their bodies are still debated and politicized?
0: That's an awfully, awfully good question. I'm 63 years old. You know, I have the good luck to, you know, spent my very prolonged education and my fertile years in, you know, societies in which, both here and abroad, societies where, you know, reproductive rights were the going thing. So I didn't have to deal with issues like this. You know, I could ask you what your own thoughts are. I think it's really rough. It's one of the most heartrending things about the Trump era, that these series of abuses are going to last long, long beyond Trump, because an established constitutional right has already been lost, and it's been lost for half the population. Okay. It's going to take a long, long time to get it back. And what do we do in the meantime? How do we cope? I think for me, I can only speak personally. I loved writing this book, and I love getting out and talking about the book. And, you know, I love, flogging local organizations and national and international organizations who are helping, you know, who are fighting, to make things better. Doing things like, providing bail money for women who can't pay it. And that's the difference, between them sitting in jail for months, you know, and being able to raise their young children. This is a serious, serious human rights crisis. And I think people will certainly feel better, and they will feel more whole and more hopeful, if they actually do something.
3: Thank you.
4: Hi, my question is very silly compared to your very thoughtful question. So this is something that's been haunting me for probably a decade. I read The Hammer of Witches when I was in my undergrad, and I was so confused about the penis trees. There's like trees of penis, they have like penises in them, and I'm just wondering what your interpretation of that is, and like why do witches like collect penises and put them in trees? And
0: you know, there is so much folklore, and it is so overblown. It is so absolutely bizarre and developed, you know, so phantasmagorically. You got to think of, say, a Hieronymus Bosch painting. And I don't think I can comment. I don't remember that passage, I have to admit.
4: If you don't remember, that's totally fine.
0: I do not remember. You can look at, say, illustrations. The first few editions were not illustrated, and then you get these woodcuts.
4: And that maybe was what I saw. This was a very long time ago, so.
0: It might have been in one of the woodcuts.
4: Yeah.
0: So it's kind of I think we got to admit it, you know, this material is on one level pornographic. It's like a early version of a snuff film. It's about torturing and killing women with a sexual focus. So the imagery is extremely cruel, and extremely bizarre. This has nothing to do with, you know, normal sexual desire. This has to do with an author who was, he was a known pervert. He was banned at one point from going into nunneries, which it was a terrible thing to do, you know, for a religious, you know, at that period, who had a lot of authority and a lot of privilege. But he was so badly behaved that they said, you're not going into any of these places ever again. So, yeah, it's really creepy. It's incredibly varied and incredibly cruel, all of this stuff in the book.
4: Mm. Thank you for your time. I appreciate that.
2: So while all of you were thinking, I've got we hear somebody. I was going to volunteer a question and also to take the microphone to where people are sitting if you're more comfortable that way. But go ahead, ma'am.
5: Hi. Born Alive issue is no stranger to Missouri. Right now there are two bills going through hearing, and it is thought that they will be passed this year. I wanted to get your thoughts on, first of all, legislation that affects women's rights, like the Born Alive bill. I'm a volunteer for the League of Women Voters, and we have a definite opposition to anything that interferes with personal choices on reproductive health. But also the SAVE Act, which I think is an insidious also taking away of women's rights.
0: Can you describe, just for anybody who doesn't know the SAVE Act, can you just summarize?
5: Sure. So as I understand it, the SAVE Act It does not allow you the ability to vote if your name does not match your birth certificate. And many women get married and change their last names. And so there is a question whether you will be able to vote. And if you are able to vote, the amount of documentation you would have to bring.
0: Yeah. See, it coordinates very disturbingly with a tenet of the very far right movement to have women redomesticated, you know, only at home, only bearing and raising children, doing housework, completely obedient to the husbands, and with no public life. And these women are not supposed to vote. And we've already had a generation, at least, of women who are, under this regimen. And there are, some of them have left, you know, have given public testimony, have written, say, books about their experience. So, I would say this legislation is intended to, make official and enforceable this feeling that, women should not be able to vote. We'll figure out a way and we'll be really devious about it. You know, we'll say that this is protect, the sanctity of the ballot, and prevent, a rampage of ballot abuses. We'll preach election integrity, but we will, enforce, women's exclusion from the franchise.
1: Sarah Rudin, Reproductive Wrongs, A Short History of Bad Ideas About Women.
0: And this is the kind of thing that is done all of the time, absolutely insistently, absolutely shamelessly, with a Trump-like doubling down, or just a mere change in tactics or tactical withdrawal, when people are caught doing something really horrible. And what's happening, and I think the reason that my book provides some useful background, is that this starts as a rhetorical exercise in every case. It always starts as an abuse of language. So you were talking about the two born alive bills. So the anti-abortion movement, I would rather say anti-choice movement, because the movement's ultimate goal is to forbid any kind of contraception, even condoms. There's some dispute within the movement. I've done some digging, and I know this. Dispute within the movement whether the rhythm method should be permitted. Whether you should be able to go to the doctor and get advice about the rhythm method, which will fail 80% of the time. Some people say, no, this is not godly. This is very damaging to society, to marriage, to the family. The goal is, absolute abolition of family planning or clinical family planning or independent family planning. To do this, it takes like a number of years. It takes a lot of subtle strategy as well as barging forward shameless strategy. You start, a very important part of it to start with and to continue with is the abuse of language. So, for example, dilation and curettage is just the ordinary, it's both a method of abortion, surgical abortion, and it's also the standard treatment for a miscarriage so that you don't retain materials of pregnancy and get an infection and die, or so you don't bleed to death. This is the way of getting control of a miscarriage and saving women's lives. And a miscarriage is not reversible. There is no reason. There is no possibility of preserving fetal life when you hold back from treating a miscarrying woman. The movement, the anti-abortion or anti-choice movement, is pushing for, you know, not only the definition of a fetus as a child, and, you know, fetal demise has become, you know, murder, the murder of a baby. You don't have a miscarriage or a clinical abortion to save a woman's life. You have to have some form of birth, which means, and this is to me really, really horrifying, you know, if a woman is miscarrying or if she's she has some other kind of serious pregnancy distress and she needs an abortion, the humane and standard practice is to give her a surgical abortion. But the activists are demanding, and they are achieving this, they are demanding that women have the much more traumatic cesarean section, that they be cut open in what's a dangerous and debilitating way, just so that it can be said that this baby, the baby was born. The baby, you know, might be a 2-3-4 month old, well, not two, but a 3-4 month old fetus without the slightest chance of survival. And there is no point in cutting a woman open, but to prop up the lying language, the language that's pushing toward reproductive totalitarianism.
6: I was wondering if your book touches on healthcare for women during times of labor and delivery. The reason I ask is because I grew up at a time where the Boston Women's Health Collective came out with Our Bodies, Ourselves, and we went from a time of pregnancy and delivery being treated like a very clinical illness that you had to be delivered from to kind of a more natural approach to labor and delivery. But it seems we've come back around to the more clinical approach to labor and delivery as I see increasing rates of cesarean section in perfectly healthy young women. So does your book touch on those kind of health issues?
0: It does not touch on those kind of health issues. I have a wonderful book to recommend. The gynecologist and abortion provider, Shelley Sella's Beyond Limits. And she was a colleague and a protege of Dr. Tiller, who was murdered in Kansas back in the 90s, I believe. And it's a wonderfully informative book, and it sort of covers the whole period that you talk about. So I would recommend that book for somebody who's wanting to be informed about these issues.
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7: Hi, really appreciated hearing the passages out of your book. I'm wondering, you know, to my modern sensibilities, these ideals that Augustine and Kramer have, they sound wildly radical. I'm wondering for their time, were they men on the fringe? These were radical ideas even for their time? Or was this, you know, ideas that gained traction because they really weren't that far outside of the norm about women?
0: Well, by the time you get to Augustine, well, his ideas were unusual for him, let's say. Nobody but him went as far as he did in denigrating sexual desire and marital sex. But the trouble is he was, you know, as an individual, as that one person, he was very influential. But the misogynist Christian ideas took centuries and centuries to develop. So Augustine is, let's say, at his prime around 400 CE. And misogyny developed really slowly within Christianity in the very first generation, so the missionary generation of Christians who were evangelized by Paul. Women had a very, you know, active and outspoken role. And then there was this huge backlash. And in the pastoral episodes of the New Testament, I've got a chapter on that, we hear women being told, only childbearing will save you. Huh? Really? So they're excluded from Christian theology. You're not saved by grace. You're saved by slaving away at home and having lots of babies. And then you have, at the same time, the cult of celibacy is developed. Women are the gate of hell. That really means the vagina is the gate of hell. You flee women's company. Women are the worst thing in the universe. They are the devil incarnate. Stay away from women. And this idea gets stronger and stronger and stronger over the centuries. So it's kind of a gradual process.
2: We'll take these last two questions and then say goodnight. Go ahead.
8: Okay. I wanted to ask about, and I had read a little bit about the witch trials during the 15th century. You talked about midwives also being included in that. And if you draw parallels to the politicization of, like, women who had medical knowledge and power in their communities, and that played into their role, and, like, how that parallels today with, like, women in gynecological fields, like, and their persecution for treating women.
0: Yeah, I think there's one big idea that describes this, you know, over the centuries. Men are jealous of women's, of any power women have that's unique to them, any knowledge that's unique to them, you know, and a private sphere for women. Men are jealous of it. Men, you know, want to get into it, you know, as forms of modern authoritarianism develop. You get formulae, you know, for getting hold of women's independence. And, you know, the independence of midwives was really threatening to men, apparently. So there was a big devaluation of midwifery as the male medical establishment arose. So you get, you know, very prestigious institutions that develop, you know, by the Victorian era. You have, say, Guy's Hospital. So this is a place where male doctors and surgeons are trained, and, you know, they look at the midwifery profession and they say, aha, okay, we either push it to the side or we control it completely. And that's been, I think, in most Western countries, that's been the attitude.
9: I was curious if your book talks at all about the Women's Health Initiative.
0: It does not.
9: The report in 2002. And if
0: you tell us.
9: For the audience, so we're on the same page. Unfortunately, this very, very important and expensive study was very, I'm not sure if it was an accident or intentional, but it was interpreted extremely oppositely incorrect. And so for the last 22 years, women have gone without hormone replacement therapy, and we have literally dried up on the vine, dying early, suffering cardiac issues, orthopedic complications, cognition decline, on and on and on. And so now we finally have a community of providers, mostly women, I might add, that have said, and then many, many studies have been done proving that hormone therapy, the continuation of estrogen, testosterone, and progesterone are critical to our good health in our 60s and 70s and 80s and beyond. And it is exactly what we do need. And so that's a whole book. I might have to write it.
0: Please do write it.
9: Just because we're on this topic. Do you know what there's never been a shortage of? Viagra. Not once. Do you know what there's been shortage of constantly, all 42 forms of it? Forms of estrogen? There have been shortages of every single form of estrogen. And my estrogen patches, I'm still waiting.
0: Oh.
9: Yeah, they've been out of the pharmacy. No pharmacy in Kansas City. I can't find one. For a month. Yeah.
2: Thank you all for being here tonight. And thank you so much, Dr. Rudy.
0: You're very welcome. Thank you all. Thank you. You've been a wonderful audience. Thanks.
1: This event took place March 26th at the Kansas City Public Library. Sarah Rudin, visiting scholar, University of Pennsylvania. Her book, Reproductive Wrongs, A Short History of Bad Ideas About Women.

0: So, Justice Gorsuch, why a children's book?
1: Well, you know, there's so many incredible, inspirational stories in our history, and I think they have a lot to offer us today as we're hitting our 250th anniversary.
0: This thing is really lavishly illustrated. Chris Ellison,
1: yes.
0: Illustrator.
1: Isn't he remarkable? Somebody should give that guy a prize.
0: So what are these images evoking for you when you see these images that you have in here?
1: Yeah, well, the idea behind the book really is to show the humanity of the people who are involved, right? We all know, or should know, I hope, the Stamp Act and the Boston Tea Party and the facts and the figures, but the people behind it was what we were aiming to get at. And I think Chris does a remarkable job of making individuals relatable.
0: Well, of course we hear about Thomas Jefferson and John Adams, et cetera, but you've got a couple of other people in here that perhaps we haven't heard of. Some of the 56 signers of the Declaration of Independence, I knew maybe 14 of them when I went over the list.
1: Yes.
0: But you've got John Hart.
1: Yes.
0: Of New Jersey in here, who had to hide out during this time.
1: A simple farmer, but who knew the interests of his country. And was a patriot for them. After the signing, you have to remember, they thought they were signing their death warrants. There's a story about one fat delegate and one skinny delegate waiting to go up in line to sign their names, and the fat one joked, in a rather gloomy hall, an empty and quiet hall. Think about it. That hall had been filled with debate for months, but now it was quiet, and the fat one joked to break the silence. You know, at least when they come for us and hang us, I will die quickly and you will hang in the air for an hour. Okay? That's what they thought. And afterwards, you're right, after the signing happened, the Brits chased them. The signers, they were wanted men. They committed treason. And John Hart was among them. And after he took care of his family, made sure they were safe in New Jersey, he was on the lam for months, sleeping never in the same place twice. And there's a wonderful image Chris has in the book of him curled up next to a dog, which he records that he did, hiding out for them.
0: And he was one of the 56 signers of the Declaration of Independence.
1: Yes.
0: What was HarperCollins' advice to you on writing a children's book as opposed to one of your more scholarly books?
1: Boy, there were so many wonderful thoughts along the way. David Linker was just absolutely fabulous through this process. He's an expert in children's books. And his advice to us consistently was, don't dumb it down too much. Don't be afraid to tell the harrowing stories. And think very carefully about the images that you want Chris to work on and work with him closely. It will be a better book for it. Those are three things that stick with me from David.
0: Overruled, a republic if you can keep it, and this book, The Heroes of 1776, you've had a co-author on all three of these books.
1: Yes.
0: Who is that?
1: Janie Nitze is one of the most, thank you for the opportunity, because along with Chris, I mean, this wouldn't have happened, and she really is an inspiration, as is Chris for me. So Janie clerked for me many years ago, as many young lawyers do. We have them for 1 year. We get them from 1 year.
0: And you only get like four or five clerks, right?
1: We only get four, right? I mean, think about that. This branch of government, right? One of the co-equal branches of government. I have four people, okay? And they work for me for 1 year, professionals. And then I have some excellent assistants as well, secretaries and that sort of thing. But four lawyers, that's my law firm. And they're here for 1 year and 1 year only, and then off they go. Anyway, Janie is one of the all-time greats. She clerked for me. She also clerked for Justice Sotomayor early in her career. Went off and did lots of wonderful and great things. And she's now the mother of three young children. She started a preschool, and she was very interested in wanting to come up, work on a children's book with me about American history. And so here we are.
0: Amy Coney Barrett, Ketanji Brown Jackson, Sonia Sotomayor, several children's books, and you and both Justices Kavanaugh and Alito have books coming out later this year. What should we read into Supreme Court justices writing books?
1: Well, you forgot Sandra Day O'Connor, who wrote one of the best children's books about growing up in the West. And that one belongs on that list for sure. and maybe Steve Breyer as well, who
0: maybe 20 books,
1: who's written more than all of us combined.
0: Yeah.
1: Okay, and most of them are telling me why originalism is the wrong way to interpret the Constitution. I love Steve Breyer, and then of course Ruth. Ruth was very prolific as well. So why? You know, that's a good question. But I look back through history. I had one of my law clerks pull it up, and the number of books written by Supreme Court justices is longer than your arm, all right? These are interesting people who have things to say, and I love reading my colleagues' books. I learn from them. I learn a great deal from them. Well, I hope mine's a small contribution, too.
0: Have you ever read Oliver Wendell Holmes?
1: I've read The Common Law. I read that in law school. That was required reading, absolutely. I can't say I've read all of his father's poetry, for which he was justly famous, but I've read a little bit.
0: Well, you're an author, you're a Supreme Court justice. Are you anonymous? Are you a celebrity in any way?
1: I live a very ordinary life in a lot of ways. There's more security around it now than there was, but I ride my bike to work. I go fishing and skiing and the things I love to do. I do, I live my life.
0: Well, you spent early life in Denver, out west. You consider yourself a Westerner.
1: Very much so, absolutely. I spent as much time there as I possibly can. And certainly my family doesn't think I'm anything special.
0: Did your mother's service as EPA administrator during the Reagan administration impact you, her being in the spotlight? Did it influence your view of the world?
1: I was a 13-year-old kid going to school. I was more interested in, you know, whether I was going to make a team or the debate squad or the school play. No, I was like any typical teenage boy. I was pretty much in my own world, I'm sad to confess.
0: Back to Heroes of 1776, something I learned. The printer of the Declaration of Independence in July of 1776, was a woman,
1: yes.
0: Mary Catherine Goddard.
1: Yes.
0: Had no idea.
1: Now, you stole the punchline of that, right? Which is kind of, it's interesting, right? That why was it printed in Baltimore? Do you know the answer to that? Well, Congress was on the run. You have to remember how dangerous this was in 1776. The Brits were coming in on Philadelphia, and so Congress retreated to Baltimore. And it needed to get out word desperately that the Declaration had been made. It was the rallying cry for independence. And you have to remember, things were dicey then. Only about 40% would identify themselves as patriots. There were loyalists. There were people who wanted to stay out of it. They needed to get the news out. And so they went to the local printer, who would always publish, printed by M.K. Goddard at the bottom of the newspaper. Why MK? For probably pretty obvious reasons. Didn't want to disclose that it was a woman. But when it came to the Declaration, she printed her whole name. Printed by Mary K. Goddard in Baltimore, Maryland. And I just think that's a remarkable act of courage on her part, too.
0: Second thing I learned, that a vote for independence, the British considered that a vote, a treasonous vote.
1: Oh, absolutely. No, they were marking them. You know, we think it was inevitable, right? Freedom inevitable, the Declaration and the Revolution inevitable. None of it was. It was all very contingent. That's why we wanted to focus on the people, the ordinary people who just did extraordinary things to sacrifice to make it possible. And you're absolutely right. It was not inevitable. When they said that they were pledging their lives, their fortunes, their sacred honor, they really meant it. A third of them had their homes burned. All right. Most of them lost their fortunes, either through losing their land and their homes or by spending it to support the revolutionary cause. You know, Thomas Stockton was amazed that the army didn't have shoes. So he gave money for shoes, things like that. And then he had his home burned as well. Some of them, five of them, were imprisoned, captured and imprisoned. Others, their wives, were captured and imprisoned. Elizabeth Lewis died shortly after being released from her imprisonment. Many had sons who were captured, one lost in the war as well. So the suffering was very, very profound and real. And the revolution didn't just happen overnight. It lasted 8 years. We forget that, too.
0: You referenced this earlier, Justice Gorsuch. There was a division between patriots, loyalists, and the don't cares. Mm. And the don't cares seemed to be the biggest group of all.
1: Yes, as it always is, right? Of course it was, but look at the Franklin family, right? We talk about Ben and his son William in the book, right? Ben Franklin, the most revered man perhaps in the colonies at the time, right? Just so remarkable on so many levels. Deep into philosophy, deep into invention, great with languages, a man of the world. And his son William is a loyalist. He's a really serious loyalist. And even winds up having to take his family to England after the war, as many loyalists wound up doing, going to Canada, going to, back to England. And the two of them barely spoke after it. And you can imagine Ben's fury at his son, not just for taking the other side, but for taking a side that wanted him killed.
0: You know, when you read the Declaration of Independence, what, 2,000 words? I'm guessing
1: less than that.
0: And
1: short.
0: But it's only the beginning.
1: I've got it in here. I can tell you exactly how many words it is. Let's find out.
0: All right.
1: Let's find out. I don't want to get that wrong.
0: We all know the beginning. When in the course of human events it becomes necessary, et cetera. But it's the promises that come through in the Declaration. I want to ask you, all men are created equal, certain unalienable rights, life, liberty, the pursuit of happiness, and the government powers are derived from the consent of the governed.
1: Yeah.
0: How radical were those ideas at the time?
1: First of all, fact check, 1,300 words or thereabouts. It's short, right? Shorter than many letters. And Jefferson wrote it. And there's a little.
0: In 2 weeks, that's another thing I learned.
1: Yes, he wrote it in 2 weeks after a debate with Adams. And Adams tells about the debate in a letter with Jefferson that's just, to my mind, priceless. And he says to Jefferson, you know, you should write it. And Jefferson says, no, you should write it, Adams. Adams was really the moving force behind the resolution for independence. He kind of put Richard Lee up to it. You know, he's this rabble-rouser from Boston. There they're having the Tea Party issues, right? So he's kind of pushing it. And so that's why Jefferson's saying, you do it. And finally Adams says, no, there are three reasons why you must do it. First, you are a Virginian, and a Virginian should be seen to be the head of this business because Virginia was the most wealthy and the largest colony. Second, I am obnoxious and unpopular, and you are very much otherwise. And third, you write 10 times better than I do. You can imagine that conversation between friends today, couldn't you? And there it is, and Adams memorialized it. And so, yes, Jefferson writes it in 2 weeks in rooms he had rented from a bricklayer on the outskirts of Boston. Of Philadelphia, of course. And the picture in the book even captures Jefferson's laptop. Now, it was not a device for computing. It was his traveling desk. And Chris Ellison, the artist, did just a beautiful job of capturing that desk with Jefferson's favorite mockingbird. Maybe we're taking liberties here. We don't know the favorite mockingbird, Dick, who was with him at that time. But there he is on Jefferson's shoulder. And those three ideas are really the heart of the book.
0: Okay. Now, if you would read the quote, if you don't mind.
1: Sure.
0: That you have at the beginning of your book.
1: Sure. If you'll forgive me, I can probably do it without the
0: glasses. Having you read that, because in my reading of this book, John Adams plays an outsized role. So I want to ask your view on John Adams after
1: That's fair. You will never know how much it costs the present generation to preserve your freedom. I hope you will make good use of it. John Adams.
0: Why? Why'd you put that at the beginning?
1: Can I segue into that through the three ideas? Because they're all related. What is the Declaration about? What is the heart of this book? It's about three big ideas that Jefferson put in that document, that we're all of us created equal. All of us. That each of us has unalienable rights that come not from government, but from our Creator. And third, that we have the right to rule ourselves. Those three ideas were radical at the time. Nobody in the world basically believed them. I mean, the newspapers in Britain said the Americans have declared for themselves an unalienable right to discuss nonsense, something like that. But those were three perfect ideas, and we've been gifted them. And I think sometimes we take them for granted, perhaps. They're like the air we breathe, the water we swim in. But aren't they remarkable? Are we perfect? No. Do we have work to do on them? Yes. Were they perfect, the men who wrote them? Absolutely not. Okay? But we've been working on them. They're kind of our nation's report card. You know, Lincoln, as the book talks about this too, Lincoln in the Civil War said, how can you possibly have slavery and declare all men to be equal? Come back to the truths that are in the Declaration. The women in Seneca Falls in 1848, the beginning of the women's suffrage movement, said, yeah, all men are equal, and so are women. And Martin Luther King, 1963, spoke of the Declaration as a promissory note. And I think that's right. And it's a way for us, when we've lost our way sometimes, and when we're wondering what we need to do next, there it is. There's the message for us.
0: So are we moving toward those goals, or are we moving away from them currently, 250 years later?
1: Oh, gosh. Everybody's got an opinion on that, okay? And everybody has an opinion on that on every day. All I can tell you with certainty is that the truths are there, and that Frederick Douglass is right. Hold on to the Declaration in all you do, all the time, by whatever means.
0: I know you're familiar with the arc of history theory, bending towards justice. Are we arcing in the right direction, in your view?
1: I am not a sociologist, okay? I am not, and certainly not a crystal ball reader, okay? All I know is that we have the tools that we've been given, right? We've been given that as our creed. It's not a nation that we share a common religion, a common ethnicity. What we share is a creed. A belief in those three ideas, that we can rule ourselves, that you and I are equal, regardless of our, you know, birth. None of us is a king. Nobody's going to be a queen. I'm not a prince. You're not a pauper. We're equal. And that we have rights. We have the right to worship freely. We have the right to speak our minds, well-informed or poorly, all right, among others. And that's some remarkable gift in the history of the world. Look through history. Where have those things been realized? Even come close to being realized? Even offered? Even promised? Even hoped for? And how about our world today? It's an incredible inheritance we have. Yes.
0: Sometimes it's lamented that it was 56 white, landowning, some slave-owning males who signed the Declaration of Independence. I mean, it's a fact. How do
1: yes.
0: you, is it, does it matter?
1: It does matter. Of course, everything matters, okay? All facts matter, right? That is a fact, all right? It is also a fact that they suffered tremendously for those three ideas. It is also a fact that a lot of people did too, right? As we talk about in the book.

0: become the final battle, major battle of the revolution. We talk about Emily Geiger, an 18-year-old young woman who's charged with passing a message from one Patriot general to another. She's on horseback, 18 years old. She gets captured by British troops halfway through her journey. She memorizes the message. She swallows the message. She escapes the British troops and she rides on. Or Nathaniel Hale, right? 21 years old. Spy for his country. And we all know this, how he died, right? I regret that I have but one life to lose for my country, he said. So are we perfect? Heck no. Does it matter? All of it matter. Yes, all of it matters. But what really matters is, fallible as they were, as imperfect, sometimes wildly courageous, and sometimes wildly wrong as they were, they gave us three great ideas that are perfect.
1: Reminder, Yorktown was fought in 1781, but the war didn't end until 1783.
0: I know, the whole thing goes on and on. And there are some terrible skirmishes in which people needlessly lost their lives, right? But that was the last major battle. And there, too, one of the signers, okay? Imperfect, human. Do we have reason to have questions about him? Absolutely. But look at what he did, too. Thomas Nelson, Jr., all right? He was head of the Virginia militia at the Battle of Yorktown. Saw that his house had been occupied by British troops. And legend has it, ordered his men to fire on his own home. After the war, he died impoverished, like a lot of the founders did. All right? And when he was dying, poor, at his deathbed, he was asked reportedly, you know, do you regret it? And he said, I'd do it all over again.
1: Thousands and thousands of books on the Revolutionary Era. What do you add to the canon?
0: Yeah, the humanity, I hope. The humanity. These were people. Imperfect. Totally, completely, but real people just like you and me doing extraordinary things. Are you going to be the patriot who stands up and helps carry the torch for the next generation? Are you going to be the loyalist who turns his back on it? Are you going to be somebody who doesn't care? And I hope maybe the book inspires kids to think about the choice they have to make in their own times.
1: 1776, Declaration of Independence. 1787, the Constitution of the United States. How much disarray was there in that period of our history?
0: Oh, the Articles of Confederation? Complete disarray. Absolutely. There's always disarray in a democracy. You have to start with that premise, right? But there was an exceptional amount of disarray during the Articles of Confederation. We'd gone from a system where the king was in charge of everything. Right? Very centralized powers. But yet we've had this colonial experience with very, very diffuse powers that we liked having things to ourselves. So we completely rejected any central authority, more or less, and made a very weak central government. And it made it very difficult to do simple things like transport goods from Boston to Virginia without it getting taxed 17 times along the way by every state involved. Simple things like that were very difficult. And inspired Madison and others to bring together the Constitutional Convention that led to our Constitution, as you say, in 1777, 1778.
1: Approved in September of 1787, we the people of the United States, in order to form a more perfect union, establish justice, ensure domestic tranquility, provide for the common defense, promote the general welfare, et cetera, et cetera. How do you define the common welfare and the general good?
0: The general welfare clause is really Congress's to define. I've always thought of that as kind of their scope of what it grants them certain powers for legislation. In terms of my role in it, my role in the general welfare as a judge is to make sure that the other branches are following the Constitution and the laws and how they interact with each other and with the American people. So that's my contribution. I can think of it that way. I'm just part of a puzzle, right? That's one of the genius things about the Constitution, of course, is it divided power so many ways, right? Across the federal government, three branches. You know, vertically, between the federal government and the states, it divided power. And within each branch, they're all divided as well in their own ways. And here in the judiciary,

0: you know, I'm one of nine. And my contribution to the general welfare of all of us is to try and make sure that, you know, in the cases and controversies that come before the courts, you get a neutral judge who isn't responsive to political pressures, right? I'm not answerable to either party. I've got life tenure. And my job is to faithfully apply the cases without respect to persons that come before me, so that everybody has their legal rights a fair shot.
1: For some people, me, the court system is utterly confusing.
0: Yeah.
1: And it's just this block I have, and I've really, really tried to figure it out. But when we walked in here, we saw groups of school children and tourists going through the court, et cetera. How do you try to teach what the court system is to younger people or to older people such as myself?
0: Well, to young people, it's pretty simple. I start pretty simply if we're talking about little people. You need somebody to answer. When you have a fight with Johnny, where do you go? Well, we go to an adult, probably, like your teacher, yes. And your teacher is not supposed to like Johnny or Billy better, right? Right? And it's supposed to be fair, right? Yep. And apply the rules. Yep. Okay, that's me. That's what I do. All right? I used to tell my children when I was a lawyer, I help people with their problems. And we go to somebody like a teacher to argue over who's right under the rules. And I think that's still a fair description of what I try to do. Yeah. Not make the law? Would you want nine old people to make all the laws we live by in this country? That would not be a democracy. That would not be we the people, right? That would not be consistent with the Declaration's promise of self-rule. But you would want maybe nine old people who have life tenure, who don't care what anybody says about them, who will apply the law. And that way you know if you're the unpopular guy, and you might just be someday the unpopular guy, you're going to get a fair shake under the rules, under the laws and the Constitution. That's the idea.
1: Is life tenure democratic?
0: Oh, of course nothing is totally democratic. If we don't sit around, all 330 million or 350, I don't know, a lot of us, right, sit around every day and vote on everything, do we? That would not be a sensible system either, right? So we vote for people who do some of that work for us, all right? So nothing is totally democratic in our system. You know, we wouldn't do anything else if all we did was sit around and vote all day. We have a Republican form of government, as Franklin put it, and it's up to us to keep it.
1: Justice Gorsuch, there always seems to be a veil around the Supreme Court. Is that important to you to essentially be in an ivory tower away from everyone else?
0: Boy, I don't feel that at all.
1: Maybe, again, it's my confusion about the whole court system.
0: You, C-SPAN, broadcast all of our arguments in the courtroom.
1: Audio only.
0: Audio only.
1: What about cameras?
0: Audio only. I'm just telling you. You asked me, do I feel behind a veil? I'm answering you. I feel like the whole world's listening to everything we hear in argument, and then we produce our final opinions once we've thought it through and discussed, and there it is for everybody to read. Everything we think about the case, our final thoughts, there you are. They're available to you. Now, how many people choose to sit down with a glass of wine in front of the fire and crack open the U.S. reports? I don't know, but there it is. It's available. Yeah. And I think it's very much like the founders imagined for us, right? They wanted, you know, as we talk about in the book, one of the things they fought against was that judges weren't neutral, right? That part of what the king had done was gotten rid of judges and juries, local judges and juries, and assigned vice admiralty judges, his own men, all right, who were responsible only to him, who didn't have life tenure or any protections. So you ask why we have the system we have. It's because they lived the opposite. They lived it when judges were responsive to either the people or the king in that case. And they didn't want that for us.
1: You have two former chief justices over your shoulders, John Marshall and Roger Taney.
0: Yeah.
1: What's your take on those two guys?
0: Well, they're like so much about history. It's complicated, isn't it? Right? But they have lessons for us, as all pages of history do. If you don't study Marshall, if you don't know who he is, you don't know the wonder of our federal judiciary and its remarkable and important power and place, any democratic though it may be, in ensuring the continuity of our republic. And if you don't know who Taney is, you don't know a lot about why we fought a civil war and how much trouble judges can cause, too, when they don't simply follow the Constitution but try and solve crises themselves in ways that are inconsistent with the Constitution and laws, when they make things up, when they, instead of fairly applying the laws, something you'd want nine old people to do, start making the laws. So for me, you ask at a very high level of generality, they both teach me something.
1: Have you ever changed your mind of or preconceived notion that you have about a case during oral argument?
0: Absolutely. Absolutely. That's why we do it. It's part of the process. The judicial process starts with, I get a pile of briefs. I take home maybe that many briefs and cases that I read for a case. I then talk to my law clerks who've done the same. And we think we know something. And then I go into oral argument. I learn a whole lot I didn't know from my colleagues, from the lawyers. Remember, the lawyers have been living and breathing with the case for 2 years, right? I've had 2 weeks to get into the case that they've lived. So, yes, of course they teach me things. And then after that, we go to a conference room where it's just the nine of us, and we go around the table and we listen respectfully as each of us offers our point of view on the case. And I'm learning throughout that whole process. Yeah.
1: April 29th, 2022, the leak of the Dobbs case. What was the impact on the justices?
0: Well, I think we talked about the vital importance of an independent judiciary and how our framers recognized that and wanted it for us. And I do think we need to think about how to preserve that, right? How do we ensure, just going back to like the vice admiralty courts that we talked about earlier, right? How do we ensure we don't wind up in a system where judges aren't doing the things that we need them to do, aren't able to do the things we need them to do? We need them to be able to listen carefully to lawyers, to each other, to the legal arguments. We need them to be able to talk to one another, all right, and try and reach consensus, right? Come to a judgment. We need them to be able to write their thoughts down candidly and share them with one another in order to persuade, convince, modify points of view. And then we need them to be able to produce that material. And anything that interferes with that process is something we should all take seriously.
1: When there are people outside this building protesting, can you hear them in your chambers?
0: No, I'm afraid I can't. It's a rather large building, yeah. But I welcome them. I often see them when I'm coming to work, of course, and that's our First Amendment liberty, and I rejoice in that.
1: You know, the heroes of 1776, it really evokes danger, in a sense, in this book of what was happening and all the chaos. Are the problems we face today, 250 years later, greater, equal to, less than?
0: Yeah, I don't have a crystal ball. I can't tell you, but I can tell you that what feels unique to us, of course, feels unique to us, I think, because we're alive now, right? And when you read a page of history or two, you realize that a lot of the things that you feel or that you think you're observing in the world around you are things that other people felt, too, and observed in their world. And in that, there is something to learn, right? You're going to learn you're not alone, and you may learn how to handle those challenges, too. They might have something to offer you. Either because you agree with them or disagree with them. You might learn something, right? And I think that's part of what the revolution has to teach us, absolutely. And it has, I think the final message is, you gotta know this stuff, right? If you want to preserve a creedal nation that isn't dependent upon race or ethnicity or religion to survive, but is based on ideas, people have to know what those are. They have to know the history where they came from. There's no other way. They need to know the mistakes were made. They need to know the challenges that they feel are not unique. They need to know what the options are from history on how to respond to the current crisis. Okay? And Washington understood this. I mean, in his final speech, one of them, at the end of his presidency, said, we need a national university to teach these things for a republic to survive. You know, Jefferson said, if you want an ignorant and free nation, you want something that has never existed in the history of the world and never will. Yes, yes. Read, read, read. Learn, learn, learn. And that is how to preserve our future, because the baton is going to pass to the next generation from ours very quickly. Are you going to pick it up? Are you going to be ready for it? Or are you going to let that creedal nation baton drop?
1: What have you gotten right in the last 9 years as a Supreme Court justice?
0: Oh, it's practice, practice, practice. They say, well, you practice law, right? They never say you're perfect at law. They say you practice law.
1: Is this your favorite job you've had? Appeals court judge, private practice, et cetera, et cetera?
0: Some of my best friends are people I practiced law with and against 30 years ago, okay? And if you told me my life would have been spent with them trying cases, I would have been thrilled beyond belief. I love being a lawyer. I love being a lawyer. I love being having the opportunity to serve at the Department of Justice. I loved being a law clerk here about 1,000 years ago.
1: Who did you clerk for?
0: I clerked for Byron White and Tony Kennedy. And I loved it. And I remember, you know, events in this room with those men. I love being a circuit judge. I've loved every job I've had. That's the honest answer.
1: You replaced Antonin Scalia.
0: Well, I don't know about replaced. I succeeded him.
1: Did you, before he died in, 2016, did you get to know him at all?
0: A bit. Absolutely, yes. We certainly shared a lot of views. I found him very inspirational as a young lawyer, and in later life had the opportunity to fish with him. I love to fly fish. I'm from Colorado. It's a thing we do. Justice Scalia grew up in New York and took up fly fishing late in life. The best I can say for him is that he fished with the enthusiasm of a New Yorker. Rather than drop a fly gently where you know the trout is, he thought the better way was to slap the water as hard as he possibly could, as if his enthusiasm would induce the fish to rise. It doesn't work that way, in case you're wondering.
1: Welcome to New York. You've been labeled several things. We tend to label people libertarian, conservative, originalist. Are those fair?
0: I think political labels don't really work when you come to judicial philosophy, right? I think they're two different things. Are you a Republican, a Democrat, a conservative, a libertarian? Those things mean things in the political sphere about how you vote and policies you favor. The big divide among judges who do the kind of work I do, appellate judges, is how you interpret texts. It's an interpretive divide. And what we could call originalism says, okay, I should read this law and apply it according to how it's written. All right? And that's fair. All right? I can give you the reason for it. I can give you the critiques of it. All right? The other side might be called purposivism or living constitutionalism. And they say, we should look beyond the words to maybe the spirit that we think might be behind it. Okay? And that's where judges tend to disagree, and the outcomes that we reach tend to differ because of we take one view of interpretation or the other. I'm happy to talk about the pluses and minuses of them, but that's the gist of what causes us to disagree. Having said that, I got to tell you, I think our judicial system, I think this country is a miracle. I think Daniel Webster was right. 6,000 years of human history it took for the people to be able to rule themselves wisely and respectful of one another's rights. 6,000 years. And he said, don't expect miracles to repeat. Here's a miracle, I think, in our legal system and the rule of law in this country. You guys, you Americans, you file about 50 million lawsuits a year. Right? You're a litigious lot. Okay? All right. The Supreme Court, this court, we're all, we're hearing. We hear 70 cases a year. What happened to the rest? Okay? And the answer is they almost all get resolved at the trial court or by lower courts of appeals unanimously. We can disagree about the facts in those cases. Was the light red? Was it green? You're going to get on the stand and say one thing. She's going to get on the stand and say the other, and the jury's going to believe somebody. Okay, that's the facts. But the law, that thou shalt not run a red light, and you can go on green, everybody agrees that's the law, right? That's not a real question. 99.9% of cases, no matter how complex the issues, the law is reasonably clear and stable, and judges agree on it. Okay, there are only 70 cases in this country in federal law, where there's lower court judges who actually disagree on what the law means, what the law requires, what the Constitution means in these circumstances, what the statute says, and how it... That's it. I think that's incredible. I think it's really incredible when you dig down on those 70 cases. There are 9 of us, appointed by 5 presidents over 30 years. Can you get 9 of your friends to agree on where to go to lunch? Okay? You give us the 70 hardest cases. We are unanimous in resolving them 40% of the time. 40% of the cases where the lower courts have disagreed, we agree unanimously. That takes work. That takes listening to one another. That takes collaboration. Now you say, well, what about the 6-3s or the 5-4s where we divide? That's about a third of our docket. Okay? Only about half of those are the 6-3s or 5-4s you may be thinking of. The rest are split in multitudinous ways. And those numbers, that third and that 40%, are the same as they were in 1945, when Franklin Roosevelt appointed 8 of the 9 justices to the Supreme Court. The rule of law in this country is enormously stable. And it is something not perfect, and the people in it are not perfect, but it's something that we should be incredibly proud of. It is the envy of the world.
1: Is the tradition of collegiality in the Supreme Court as strong as it was 10 years ago, 20 years ago?
0: You know, I remember when I was a law clerk here, okay? And I remember that was more than 30 years ago. And I remember Justice Scalia booming down the hall with a very strong point of view, okay? And I remember Ruth Ginsburg, who had a different point of view. And I remember Steve Breyer and Tony, strong people with strong points of view. We're able to work together. What do I see today? I see some of the same people, some different people, with strong points of view. We differ, you know, on whether we're originalists or living constitutionalists. But I'll tell you what unites us. We love the Constitution. We love the Declaration of Independence. We love this country.
1: Do you consider the other 8 your friends?
0: I do.
1: 2 final questions.
0: Without a shadow of a doubt.
1: 2 final questions. You skillfully and lawyerly avoided the question of cameras in the courtroom. You did not give an answer to that. Should cameras be allowed in the Supreme Court?
0: That has not come up since I've been here in any earnest way. I'd want to think about it, but my instinct is no. My instinct is it works pretty well. We talked about before you change things, shouldn't you know its history and why it is the way it is? And I'd say things work really pretty well the way they are. What problem am I solving for? You'd have to persuade me that there's a problem that needs to be solved. And I just am not sure I see that. The transparency of our branch of government, where you hear every word uttered, you see every brief filed, and you can read the final opinion of every member of the court, is unbelievably transparent. And it works in a way that I think if you brought back the founders from this book and said, look at the justices. Here are 9 old people in a room reading briefs, listening to arguments, talking among themselves, disagreeing, right? But all faithfully trying to apply the Constitution. They said that's exactly what we had in mind.
1: What if we did that with the other branches, though? We didn't show the press conferences from the White House or didn't show the Congress or the hearings. Would that be
0: I'm not going to tell anybody else how to do their business, all right? I got my lane, they got theirs, all right? And, oh, by the way, they have to run for office, but that's a whole other thing.
1: Heroes of 1776. Who's your hero in this book?
0: Oh, there's so many. Oh, my goodness. We've talked about a few. I'll give you one last one. You alluded to him earlier. Caesar Rodney. All right. They've been debating independence in June of 1776. And it was so controversial even then that they put the debate aside till July 1st. And then on July 1st, they can't get a unanimous agreement. All right? They're torn. And among other things, they send word to Caesar Rodney, who's 80 miles away, suffering from cancer, would refuse to go to England to get treatment for it because he was such a patriot. He wanted to be here to fight for his country. And he rode 80 miles on a horseback through a thunderstorm to cast a tie-breaking vote the next day. All right? Are we going to have disagreements? You betcha. Are we going to vote and self-rule and work together to overcome those disagreements? We have. We can. Now the torch is in your hands.
1: Justice Neil Gorsuch, along with Janie Nitze, are the authors of Heroes of 1776, The Story of the Declaration of Independence, and we appreciate your allowing us to come up here to the Supreme Court and talk with you.
0: It's been a delight to have you. Thank you.
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4: Joining us now on C-SPAN is Gordon McGill. He's the author of this new book, End of the Road, Inside the War on Truckers. Gordon McGill, if it's a war on truckers, who or what is waging that war?
5: Well, good morning, Mr. McArdle. Thanks for having me. My book is sort of a broad overview of the last four or five decades and ask the question, you know, what has become of the American truck driver and why is the industry in such a hot mess that it is? And I think one of the key sort of fronts in that war is this idea that, you know, truck driving can be de-skilled. Actors within the industry and the government and others have pushed this lie that there's a shortage of truck drivers that's been going on since the 1980s. It never seems to be resolved. It's always ongoing. The taxpayer ends up on the hook for it. They throw tons of money at it, and that prevents the job from getting better, which then prevents the industry from getting better, and then leads to issues we see today with so many very high-profile collisions and a general drop in safety on our highways.
4: Give us an overview of the trucking industry in the United States. How many truckers are there right now? The average age of a trucker, how much do they make a year?
5: So generally speaking, there's somewhere, it's hard to nail down exact statistics on this, but between 2 and 3.5 million jobs require a CDL, right? And a commercial driver's license. A number of those jobs are not like long distance trucking, but as far as long distance trucking, as people understand truckers, there's generally speaking somewhere between 1.8 and 2.5 million of those jobs, obviously spread all over the country. And the industry is extremely diverse. Okay. So the Bureau of Labor Statistics, I believe, pegs the median driver's salary around $57,000 a year. There's some outliers. There are some very good truck driving jobs in niche parts of the industry that will pay near or above six figures, but they're extremely rare. And unfortunately, many of them pay less. There have been studies which have shown that the average truck driver's salary is frozen in time. 50% of what it was in 1980 when the Motor Carrier Act of 1980 was signed into law by Jimmy Carter and fundamentally rearranged the economics of the industry.
4: You mentioned a CDL. What is a commercial driver's license? What do you need to do to get one? And how has the requirements for it changed over time?
5: Well, this is part of the problem. The requirements to get one almost don't exist. It used to be much more difficult to get a CDL. It used to be that truck driving was considered something of a skilled trade. And part of this war on truckers has been a decades-long effort to chip away at that, to reduce the skills and competencies required to get a CDL.
4: Why would they want to do that?
5: To expand the pool of drivers and artificially suppress our wages. You know, the introduction of automatic transmissions about 20 years ago, various legislators have tried to reduce the number of years of experience required to become a trainer to train other truck drivers, because this churn problem, they've marketed as a driver shortage. What they have is a churn and retention problem. Many people come into the industry every year, typically, at least before COVID. The trucking industry would produce about 450,000 new CDLs every year because so many of them were quitting. Some trucking companies have 90 to 100% driver turnover every year, and that is being subsidized by the taxpayer. And in order to pull that off, they had to reduce the requirements to get a CDL because they can't keep drivers around because they don't want to pay them or do anything about the material conditions of the job.
4: You mentioned automatic transmissions. What about automation and the future of potential robot truck drivers and what that means for folks like yourself?
5: Yeah, that's a very good question, sir. I've been looking into that myself. There's a lot of skullduggery going on with the automated truck systems manufacturers, especially with their marketing. If you look at who they're talking to, the message changes. The autonomous systems companies have one message for politicians, one message for truckers and the public, and another one for their investors. And all of that stuff is very messy. You know, they're going to be a few years out yet, and it's not always just about the technology, but about convincing the public of the safety benefits of robotic trucks sharing the road with us. And I think they're misinforming the public about those benefits. They're using what's called virtual testing miles, which is to say, the testing that they're doing on the roads is limited, and I think people need to be skeptical about that. And they're also saying that they don't want to replace truck drivers and give us other jobs. But when you look at their investment reports and the jobs they purport to offer us in replacement, that's actually a pretty massive load of manure.
4: Robot truck drivers, very much an issue that Gordon McGill talks about in his book, End of the Road, Inside the War on Truckers. And he's joining us to talk about it. And we especially want to hear from truckers. 202-748-8003 is the special line that we've set aside for truckers. We'll go to that line as often as you call in. Otherwise, phone lines for Democrats, Republicans, and Independents as usual. We'll put all the numbers on the screen, and we will hear from Daryl in North Dakota, independent retired trucker.
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4: Daryl, go ahead.
6: Yeah, hi, Gord. Thanks. I'm a retired truck driver and everything after 28 years, but I left early. There was many things, that happened on truck driving. And all this stuff what we're seeing on the road right now, that's all ancient, really ancient. And the thing about it was, okay, you're right on everything you said so far. You know, like J.B. Hunt, in the early days, they used to hire other people's drivers away from them, give them promise some big wages and everything, that, 45 cents a mile and everything, and then they cut their miles back in order to take and, hire more and more. They get the volume of drivers killing the smaller companies and everything. Then there was also the smaller companies, were killing the independent drivers, making things more difficult for, the independents. Everything that's going on today, yes, we have a shortage of truck drivers. Those automatic, I never would go into the automatics back in the 1980s and everything, or not the 1980s, 90s, and when they would come out. I always wanted the standard manual truck driver, it's manual shift and everything, because of the hills, the safety on it and everything. The truck drivers become more unsafe on the road.
7: with all these new people on the road, because everybody thinks Superman and they gotta be there.
4: Daryl, let me take up that issue of safety and new drivers with Gord McGill, because again, very much a part of his book End of the Road.
5: Yeah, so thank you for the call, sir, and he brings up some great points. I'm glad he mentioned J.B. Hunt. As I highlight in my book, in the 1990s, J.B. Hunt was looking at the new drivers and the sort of inherent lack of safety due to lack of experience, and the system as such keeps putting people with no experience on the road because we have this churn problem. So J.B. Hunt experimented with not hiring new drivers straight out of school, paying more for the drivers they had, and what do you know? They dropped their collisions by 50%. Their insurance costs went down. Everything was better, except for the owners of J.B. Hunt, who had to pay more. So what did they do? They stopped that program and resumed using the driver churn model. The caller mentioned automatic transmissions. There's a whole host of technology that's being imposed on trucks and truckers to make up for the fact they don't believe in developing skilled and competent human operators, and they think they can cover it up with technology. And the problem is, the technology is not up to the task for replacing a skilled, competent, and well-trained driver, and that's part of the reason why we're seeing such a massive increase in collisions on our highways today.
4: Speaking of J.B. Hunt or a big trucking company, how many truckers, what percentage of truckers work for one of these big companies? What percentage are sort of the independent owner operators, the folks who own their own rig, who get to pick the loads that they decide to haul and do it all themselves?
5: That's a very good question. Those ratios have been in flux quite a bit, especially since COVID. A lot of things happened during COVID that rearranged the business quite a bit. The owner operators, small company market is actually pretty big. Like, they are a very significant percentage of the market, but the problem is the small minority percentage of the market that are mega carriers have an awful lot of trucks. So when you actually look at it as capacity on the road versus ownership of the trucks, a small number of trucking companies own a large percentage of the trucks, and then a very large number of trucking companies own, again, the balance of the trucks on the road.
4: Benton, Arkansas is next. Shannon works in the trucking industry. You're on with Gord McGill.
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8: Hey, good morning. Thank you for having Gord on. Big fan of his book. I just wanted to touch on the subject of, who is really loading these trucks and these unsafe truck drivers. As an advocate for crash families and crash victims, we've observed a troubling trend where almost all of the cases involving non-domicile truck drivers include a link to freight brokers. There's currently a case before the Supreme Court, Montgomery versus Caribe, where the Supreme Court will be deciding whether freight brokers can hide behind immunity for crashes when they source or tender loads to these unsafe motor carriers and unsafe truck drivers. I would like to hear Gord's position on the immunity case.
4: Gord McGill, let you jump in. As you do that, can you explain some of the terms that were used there, including particularly non-domicile drivers, what we mean by that?
5: Right. No, and thanks for the question, Shannon. A non-domiciled CDL is this new and quirky workaround, okay, so to speak. Originally, the idea of a non-domiciled CDL was, let's say that you're a budding truck driver and you live in Arkansas, but instead of getting your CDL through a trucking school or company in Arkansas, you get it in Wisconsin. So you go up to Wisconsin, you take your truck driving school in Wisconsin, the state of Wisconsin would issue you a non-domiciled CDL, which is to say, you got your license in Wisconsin, but you're not from Wisconsin. The idea is you go back to Arkansas, turn in the non-domiciled CDL, and get one from your home state. What's happened is that our roads now are full of these non-domiciled CDLs, but the definition has been stretched to allow for people who are not even from the United States. Many people will understand the problems with open borders and, mass migration, tons of people coming into the United States with no vetting. And unfortunately, the previous administration and various people in the sort of NGO and nonprofit world have taken the previous lie about a shortage of truck drivers and decided to cycle all kinds of people into the trucking industry with no vetting, little in the way of training, haven't even learned how to speak English yet, don't know anything about our driving culture, and then they get these non-domiciled CDLs. Those people usually end up going to work for small trucking companies that are owned by the same people from the same countries, often directed from overseas. A lot of these companies are owned by people from Serbia, India, all over the world. They're not even in the United States. And then this other problem Shannon identified is the intermediaries, freight brokers, third-party logistics providers. That market has exploded in the last decade, and so we have all of these freight brokers who are trying to act as middlemen, because it's a whole lot easier to be a middleman than own a truck, pay insurance, pay for drivers, pay for their retirement, pay for their health insurance, pay for all of these things. Like, trucking is a very capital-intensive business. It's a very high-cost business. So why would you do that when you can just be a broker? Many of these brokers are located overseas, and then some of the ones here in the United States are now multi-billion dollar a year businesses, such as C.H. Robinson or TQL, and those companies, these brokerages, have decided to wash their hands of any liability or accountability when choosing trucking companies to haul freight for their customers. And so what happens is when one of these folks gets into a collision, the brokers just say, that's not our problem, that's the FMCSA's problem, but they're the ones directing all the traffic. And that's the question being decided before the Supreme Court in this case Shannon identified, Montgomery versus Caribe, right now. And I think we're supposed to get a ruling on that in June.
4: You talk about driving culture. For you, trucking is a family tradition. Can you talk about how you got into trucking, how long you've done it, where you've hauled loads?
5: Right. So I'm originally from Canada. I live in the United States now. I've been here for a decade. I'm working on becoming a naturalized citizen. I quite like America. But yes, I was born in Canada. My dad was a trucker. Both his brothers, my uncles were truckers. My grandfather was a trucker. He very famously landed at Juneau Beach in Normandy, driving a Sherman tank in a Canadian uniform. And those skills transferred to trucking when he came back home. So, yeah, it's very important to me. Trucking's been very good to me. And as a young man, I decided to take it as far as I could go. I worked on the ice roads in the far north of Canada. I got one-year temporary work visas for New Zealand and Australia and drove truck there. Came home, driven all over North America, and I guess you could say it's part of my DNA, and it upsets me greatly that the trucking industry doesn't produce more people like me, and in fact is trying to debase what it means to be a trucker in an effort to just make things cheaper for the Amazons of the world.
4: What's a day like for a trucker on the road? How's it start? When does it end?
5: It depends. It depends on what sort of niche you're in. Again, trucking is very diverse. There's local drivers, there's regional drivers, there's over the road guys. But typically all of those people work anywhere from, 10 to 14, sometimes longer hours a day. If you're OTR, you might not go home for weeks or months on end. And they're very long days. We're out there on the highways dealing with all of the other people in cars that don't know how to drive, and it can be very challenging. There's a lot of waiting. A major problem in the trucking industry that's been studied by a school within MIT about detention showed that 40% of the American trucking industry's capacity, or numbers of trucks and trailers, are sitting every day waiting to get loaded and unloaded, and most truck drivers are not paid for that time. Your listeners might be interested to know, truck drivers are exempted from being paid overtime by the 1938 Fair Labor Standards Act, and it's been like that ever since. So we sit and wait to get loaded and unloaded for many, many hours a week. That's a fixture of the industry, and the economics of the industry have sort of been built around that. There's a bill before Congress that's been sitting there since 2022 called the Guaranteeing Overtime for Truckers Act, brought by former congressman from Michigan, Andy Levin, and it's a very simple bill. It's one line. Remove the exemption from transportation workers for being paid overtime, and then that in turn would probably force all these companies that waste our time and waste the trucking capacity sitting to get moving, because now their rates are going to be higher to compensate for that overtime, and it might actually make our supply chains more efficient. But can Congress get their butts together and actually pass that very simple bill? It's been there for 4 years.
4: Do you own your own truck?
5: No, sir.
4: How many drivers typically own their own trucks? How many decorate their trucks, name their trucks? You sometimes see them on the road with these artistic designs on them.
5: Yeah, those guys are the minority, and they're becoming even more of a minority. There have been various methods to get into trucking as an owner operator. Unfortunately, one of those methods has been so thoroughly corrupted, it's had a number of court cases looking into why it's so dysfunctional, and that's the lease operator model, which was a sort of form of indentured servitude where, you know, a trucking company will find some new person that's gone through their CDL mill school and, you know, they've kind of figured it out, they're somewhat competent, and then they offer them, hey, we're going to make you your own boss. We're going to sell you a truck and help you become an owner operator. But what ends up happening is that the company owns the note on the truck. They lease it to you. You have to lease it back to them in an exclusivity arrangement. And it's very much all of the power is in the hands of the carrier. And the washout rate of that program is very high. Only a very small number of people survive it. And there's been a lot of legal discussion and cases about the misclassification of that program, which is meant to, you know, lots of guys would love to own a truck. I would love to own a truck. I don't. But the problem is the industry is so screwed up right now, and problems like the lease operator model, this idea of like we're dealing with somewhere around 600 to 850,000 migrants of various flavors have been brought into the industry over the years and displaced American trucking companies.
4: Blanchard, Oklahoma, this is Cole on that line for truckers. Go ahead.
3: 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No calls, please.
4: Cole, you're with us.
9: Yep. Can you hear me?
4: Yes, sir. Go ahead.
9: Hey, good morning, Gord. Thanks for stepping up, bringing these issues to light. Gord, how much do you think a safe American truck driver's earnings been eaten into throughout the past 5 years, and how much do you think that these drivers and American trucking companies have lost throughout this illegal immigration and chameleon carrier issue?
5: I wish somebody would do a study on it, because I think the number is incredibly high. You know, I just mentioned the 600 to 850,000. Various organizations have tried to look into the issue of CDLs, and you know, there's this interesting thing where the Motor Carrier Management Information System, operated by the FMCSA, they started playing with their numbers and removing drivers and the numbers of those drivers from their publicly available data website after this issue became a problem, which is very interesting. But as far as like the money that's been lost, I mean, you know, there's industry website FreightWaves, run by a guy named Craig Fuller down in Tennessee. One part of their website is called Bankruptcies and Layoffs. And ever since the COVID demand spike started to recede in 2022, for 4 years straight, that website, that part of his website has been cooking with trucking companies going bankrupt, trucking companies going out of business, and American truck drivers being put out of work. Maybe somebody could feed that into ChatGPT or some other software to get a total number on this, because it's in the hundreds of thousands. And the wage suppression going on by the insourcing of this labor. And this is not to say that, like, you know, the trucking industry should not honor hardworking immigrants. The problem is all of the holes opened up in the system have allowed these gangsters like Super Ego, who were profiled in 60 Minutes last night, to simply abuse the aspirations of migrant truckers. There's all kinds of indentured servitude programs going on, guys paying human smugglers to get them here. There's this thing in Central America called the donkey route that brings young men from India. They illegally claim asylum at the southern border, and then they go to work for trucking companies here. They've never learned English. They've never been trained properly. The CDL training system was corrupted in 2022 by the bringing in this thing called the entry-level driver training program. But the problem was it was self-certified. And the FMCSA has not been able to keep tabs on this. So we've had this proliferation of CDL schools that barely teach anybody anything. And then these guys get in all kinds of collisions. I went on GoFundMe a little while ago and found 250 different campaigns to repatriate the bodies of young men back to India after they had been killed driving trucks in North America. because the entire system is corrupted, they're being exploited and abused, and then they go on our roads and get in collisions and kill innocent North American motorists, and I don't see anybody trying to button this down.
4: All these issues raised in End of the Road, Inside the War on Truckers, Gordon McGill's new book. He's joining us on C-SPAN to talk about it this morning. You bring up COVID. You began your book with an incident when you were driving during COVID. What was it like for you as a trucker during COVID in this country?
5: So during COVID, I was hauling propane. And because of the emergency, or the supposed emergency, the trucking industry was issued waivers for hours of service. So truck drivers were tasked to work even harder than they were already working, right? So I'm hauling propane and doing propane deliveries and working 70, 80 hours a week. Many other truckers were doing the same. And the problem during the COVID regime was that there was no services for America or Canada's truckers, right? Truck stops went to, you know, reduced hours. Roadside service plazas and rest areas were closed. You would go to a customer's place. They wouldn't want to talk to you. They wouldn't let you use their facilities. And so we were asked to work twice as hard as everybody else with almost no services available. And so truck drivers were, you know, considered these heroes, these essential workers, but our jobs were made even more difficult than they already were. And the government literally said, here you go. You can work as many hours as you want. Hours of service don't matter. Safety doesn't matter. Keep going. And then after all of that goes away, we're now being forced to compete with just massive influx of migrant truck drivers from all over the world, and those guys are being exploited. The electronic logging device systems, which are supposed to track our hours of service, are being backdoored and corrupted, and a lot of these guys working for overseas-based companies are now working way past the hours that they're allowed to under the law and under regulations. And nobody can catch it because it's all being orchestrated by the backdooring of a piece of surveillance technology that was meant to put a clamp down on unsafe operation, but has in fact allowed the expansion of unsafe operation after all of us were doing our damnedest to keep the economy going during COVID.
4: You talk about hauling propane. As a trucker, do you have a favorite and least favorite type of load to haul?
5: I much preferred working in the bush. I had a great time working in the far north of Canada. I always had a good time hauling logs. The most dangerous place you can be as a truck driver is on the interstate today because the barriers to entry to get into the business are too low. There's far too many unvetted, untrained, and unskilled drivers in trucks and cars. And that's, I mean, look at everybody's insurance rates. Look at the news headlines every day. We just had a crash in Ohio. That's all over social media. Like the interstate is the most dangerous place. So yeah, my least favorite trucking is on the interstate.
4: As a trucker, how do you feel about hitchhikers?
5: I used to pick them up all the time. It's a lost art, but you know, I didn't mind.
4: Why didn't you mind? And you say a lost art in your book. You mentioned that there isn't much hitchhiking anymore in this country. Why?
5: Well, I mean, that's a story for, we could go on about hours about that, but a lot of trucking companies don't let you have passengers, so truckers have been unwilling to pick up hitchhikers, and maybe that's been part of the reason why we're seeing less of them.
4: We've got a phone line for truckers, 202-748-8003, otherwise phone lines as normal, Republicans, Democrats, and Independents, and we will go to Terry, a trucker out of Danville, Virginia. Terry, go ahead.
10: Good morning. Good morning. Thank you, Mr. McGill, for coming on. Yes, I've been in trucking since school in 93 and came out trucking, and family had a trucking business, about 13, 14 trucks. Stock market crashed in 2008 and lost that. And I really been trying to do so much in the trucking industry. I found that it was very hard to make a living because of the unions, and unfortunately I wasn't able to get the union job because every time I applied it was like, hey, I hire you for temporary, you know, or I hire you for part-time, and I needed a full-time job. I had a family and everything. Fast-forwarding, even till today, I had started teaching because I wanted to know what the drivers were thinking, the new wave drivers. And so I went to college and I taught the CDL course, and I found out that, hey, we're this company and we want you to teach this way. So I wasn't able to give them any kind of teaching what they really needed. They only wanted the basics. And unfortunately, that won't help them out in the trucking world. And so I just, you know, I said, hey, I'd rather for me to just leave here than to be a part of this and they go out and someone kill someone on the road. It was, you know, very frustrating for me. So I left there, and here today I'm just wondering, how can truckers make a good living when you have these young drivers coming out and they're on an automatic truck and they have no experience? Just this past winter, a guy was coming out of this supermarket. He was turning. We had a little snow on the ground, and he was stuck. And I'm like, so I got out of my car. I went up, and I tried to assist him. And I said, sir, did you flip on your differential switch? What is that? You know, I mean, just as simple as that. It was so eye-opening to me. I mean, and like I said, I saw it firsthand at the school where I was teaching, and I knew it was going to be an issue. And I'm just so glad that you're addressing some of these issues today, and hopefully the trucking can get better. For one last thing, I do not believe that the what they call it, auto trucks, I don't think that would ever be implemented here in the U.S. because of the fact that I would never trust autonomous truck on the road, especially in a business, town, city atmosphere. You can get a glitch, and what, five people die? No.
4: Gordon McGill, let you jump in.
5: All right, hey, thanks for calling, Terry, and you bring up some great points. Yeah, there's a significant deficit in the training of drivers, and all of this is tied together, you know, as I mentioned before, the driver shortage narrative. You know, it was clear that the trucking industry, or at least the certain major pathways into it, you know, the truckload carriers as represented by the American Trucking Associations, this sort of despicable corporate lobbying group that spun up the narrative, they've been looking for money to subsidize their training schools, and they set the standards, and those standards are very low, because they're not interested in paying skilled and competent operators like you or I that know enough to put on our diff lock switch on slippery roads, know enough to get up and down mountains without crashing into people, know enough to slow down. You know, we had this incident in Texas covered by WFAA, really great reporter out there named Tanya Iserer, who looked into this crash in Fort Worth in 2021. You know, this guy immigrated to the United States from Haiti, goes to one of these scummy little truck driving schools, took a three-week course, and now he's driving cross-country. He can go anywhere. Okay, that course was in Florida. Did they teach him how to chain up to get over the mountains in the west side of the country, or maybe up north? Did he learn anything at all about driving in inclement weather, except maybe the rain that they get in Florida? So this gentleman gets into this major pileup in Fort Worth, totally loses control of his truck and crashes into an already piling up situation and kills two more people. I no offense to that gentleman. He just should have been trained more. He had no business behind the wheel. And I'm so sorry to hear about your experience at a trucking company or truck driving school that's telling you to teach to only the basic standards to get these people a license, right? And that speaks to the fact that the state minimums to acquire a CDL are far too low. They've been too low for too long. And then that problem runs into the migration problems and COVID and the situation in the industry today. And look what we have around us. Again, the training standards must be increased. The barriers to entry into the job must be increased, because we're letting too many people into the business too fast, setting them up for failure. And then they wash out. And people like the ATA keep screaming, oh, there's a shortage of truck drivers. They're starting to change their tune now, though. I think they understand that we know they're full of it. But at the same time, we have to increase the training standards for truck drivers. They're far too low.
4: What's your biggest advice to the rest of us drivers when we're driving on the interstate and there's an 18-wheeler on the road? Or maybe another way of asking it is, what's your biggest annoyance with the rest of us drivers?
5: Right. So, yeah, truck drivers are not all to blame. In fact, it used to be that the standard race

0: truck drivers getting cut off causes a significant number of jackknife incidents, and a lot of the times people will see a truck in the ditch, and, you know, it's not always the truck driver's fault, you know. Car drivers need to pay way more attention around trucks and not hang out in front of them, not hang out in our blind spots. Also, use your cruise control. It's better on fuel, and it's safer for everybody if we're all moving at a steady, constant speed.
1: A headline this morning from CNBC, the Dow falls more than 300 points as oil prices jump, with the U.S. set to block the Strait of Hormuz. What's been your view of the conflict in Iran, what it means for the trucking industry as we watch day-to-day the movement of these oil prices?
2: This conversation from the Washington Journal originally aired on April 13th of this year.
0: Oh, man, how spicy can I be about this? I'm not any kind of expert on geopolitics or the war in Iran. Generally speaking, I'm an anti-war guy, but, like, this is beyond my ken, so no comment. But as far as the oil prices go, you know, I being from Canada, I'm really disappointed in the government back home and their collusion and cooperation with various entities and not furthering the energy development in my country such that we could be less dependent on the Straits of Hormuz. You know, fuel costs are a major, major, major factor for trucking. You know, generally speaking, the business operates on a 33-33-33 cost structure. You know, 33% of your business is overhead, paying for the truck and everything else. 33% is paying the driver and 33% is paying for fuel. And now that's much higher because diesel prices are where they are. You know, I think a number of diesel refineries and upgrader facilities have been closed over the last few years in the United States, which has further reduced the availability of diesel on the market. And again, you know, the trucking industry is in a big, huge mess, and the Straits of Hormuz stuff is only making it worse.
1: About 20 minutes left with Gordon McGill. The book End of the Road, Inside the War on Truckers, and we're taking your phone calls, and we have a separate line for truckers. Justin is a trucker from Tuckerton, New Jersey. Justin, go ahead.
3: Good morning, Gord.
0: GM. Good morning, sir.
3: GM. I just wanted to ask you, do you think the FMCSA has enough people on hand to handle many of the new rules and regulations they want to start enforcing going forward?
1: You know, and Gordon McGill, can you explain what the FMCSA is again for us who aren't in on the lingo?
0: Right. So the FMCSA stands for Federal Motor Carrier Safety Administration. They are the subdivision of the United States DOT, which is in charge of, you know, overseeing the safety of America's motor carriers and enforcing, you know, various regulations within the industry. The FMCSA, last I checked, had about 1,100 employees. Their annual budget in 2024, I believe, was $950 million a year, so almost a billion. So, you know, they're a fairly big agency, but they're being tasked to oversee the backside of the industry, right? So before I mentioned the 1980 Motor Carrier Act, what that Motor Carrier Act did was rearranged the sort of authority to drive truck, right, or operate a trucking company. So previous to 1980, we had the regulated system under the Motor Carrier Act of 1935, which sort of cartelized the business and made it very difficult for new companies to start. And that created a sort of sclerotic and overly expensive industry, although it did pay drivers very well. And, you know, things were a bit different back then. It did need the trucking industry did require those reforms, but what's happened is it swung so far in the opposite direction that now anybody with a pulse and $300 can register what's called a motor carrier number and open up a trucking company. The FMCSA is supposed to engage in what are called new carrier audits, where when you register a trucking company, within a certain time frame, the FMCSA comes back to make sure that you're following all the rules. And as highlighted in this 60 Minutes piece last night and by many of my colleagues in trucking advocacy, we have this problem with chameleon carriers. They buy up old MC numbers. They have trucking companies listed and owned by the hundreds in apartment companies.

0: complexes and various places that it's illegal to do so. In order to have a trucking company, the business address must be the place of business where you carry all the records for, you know, the safety records of your drivers, the records for your equipment maintenance. All of the things that are part of running a trucking company safely are supposed to be available to an FMCSA auditor to make sure that you guys are actually a legitimate company, actually operating under the rules in the United States. And the FMCSA has not been able to keep up with that. And I guess there's an interesting question here. You know, Derek Barrs was interviewed in this piece last night, and he's the new administrator of the FMCSA. And he referred to it as an open front door problem, where it's so easy to register a trucking company that just the flow of them opening up constantly, the FMCSA can't keep up with it all. They're under-resourced and don't have enough inspectors, and that creates one of these loopholes where these chameleon carriers will open up a trucking company, get in all kinds of collisions, get inspected at weigh stations, their equipment is found to be junk, their drivers are not following hours of service regulations, sometimes don't have CDLs at all, failed English language proficiency inspections, and when those points pile up, they just shut down, reopen under another entity and keep going. And the FMCSA has been unable to keep up with all of this. It's also my belief that the FMCSA has a number of staff working there who are part of the sort of revolving door in D.C. Many of his staff used to work for the American Trucking Associations. Again, this corporate lobby group who do not represent any truck drivers in America whatsoever. They represent huge carriers with thousands of trucks, and only occasionally and randomly are our priorities congruous. Usually it's about them making more money, and a number of former ATA lobbyists work for the FMCSA. And if I were Derek Barrs, I would have all of them fired immediately and hire truck drivers that actually have been in the industry, know what to look for, know what's going on out on the road, and will actually steer the FMCSA in the right direction.
1: Haynesville, Ohio is next. Gary, Republican line. Gary, thanks for waiting.
2: Hello?
1: Go ahead, Gary. You're on with Gordon McGill.
2: Okay. Hello?
1: What's your
0: Good
1: question?
0: Good day, Gary.
2: What's my question? Why do they have these foreign people? I had a car delivered to me, a Corvette, and the driver didn't understand English. She had to talk into his phone to talk to me, to communicate with me. And he delivered a car with a flat tire. He didn't understand English, and he was from Russia. I couldn't understand that at all. I mean, how is he supposed to understand a sign or any kind of a different thing on the road if he can't even understand English to have a conversation with me?
1: Gordon McGill.
0: Yeah, no, that's a great question, Gary. We're seeing actually car delivery is one of these sort of subdivisions of trucking that's been you know, it's sort of been taken over by a lot of these guys because some of your smaller, what they call hotshot trailers or wedge trailers for hauling three or four cars at a time, they sneak in under the minimum weight limit of 26,000 pounds where you have to have a CDL. And so it's easier for those guys to get into the business. And then if you don't need a CDL, you're not subject to the English language requirements. Again, we're seeing a very, very high number of migrants and people from overseas getting into the trucking industry because the requirements to get a CDL have been deteriorated over many, many years. In 2016, the FMCSA put out a memorandum saying they would no longer enforce the English language proficiency, and we get situations like yours. There was an infamous, very fiery wreck that took place in Colorado a few years back, where this truck driver from Cuba goes down the hill on, I think it was Interstate 70 or 76, and loses control of his rig because I don't think he was trained very properly. And because he couldn't read the signs about runaway truck ramps, he didn't bother going into one of the runaway truck ramps and then crashes into a number of people. A huge inferno takes place, many fatalities. I think very famously this gentleman was convicted to 110 years in jail. The Colorado governor commuted it. But, you know, that situation shows us why it's so important for you to be able to read and understand English. All of the signage on our roads is in English. I get it. You might not need to be able to speak English to functionally operate a vehicle. The problem is that our system is set up and all of our safety-specific signage and safety-specific at-the-minute communications you need to know. Like, if there's an accident and the DOT brings out one of these lit-up trailers to say, lane closed, you have to move over. That's in English. Detour sign. There was another incident where after all the hurricanes which flooded North Carolina and Tennessee last year, a truck driver from Central Asia came along Interstate 40, missed all of the detour signs saying, no trucks, get off here, take this other route, and then got himself wedged into the concrete barriers along the reconstruction of Interstate 40. And when the construction workers and the police showed up, the guy spoke no English and just kept pointing at his GPS saying, GPS, GPS, GPS, because the GPS wasn't updated to show this guy that he wasn't supposed to be anywhere near this place, and he couldn't read the signs, right? So a number of these incidents, a number of these fatal wrecks, a number of these safety-related problems are all due to the fact that we have exploited labor being brought to America to send our wages back home in remittances, and all the while the people engaging in it have no idea what they're doing.
1: How do you feel about cameras inside the cab facing the driver?
0: This is a band-aid being used to cover up for all of these other problems. The invasive placement of surveillance technology, you're gonna get all kinds of nerds calling you and sending you emails telling me that I'm wrong and that, you know, truck drivers are useless and we have to have this to prevent incidents. I would turn that on its head and say, this industry has spent decades trying to get rid of people like me by underpaying us and forcing this garbage technology, which, you know, it's an insult to my professionalism. I have been on the road. I've had a CDL since I was 18 years old. I'm 47. That's 29 years. I have never been involved in a collision or hurt anybody or wrecked a truck. Why do I have to have a camera staring at me in the face? Why do I have to have an electronic logging device telling me when I can pull over and go to the bathroom when some guy just gets here from the Ukraine or Russia or India and that same ELD is being backdoored so that his bosses that brought him here can pay him one-third of my wage while he goes and drives 20 hours a day and then gets in incidents and kills innocent American motorists? The technology is meant to be a band-aid to cover up horses already left out of the barn. How about we close that gate, get all the horses off of our roads, and structure the industry so that it doesn't underpay and throw people like me out of it.
1: Aubrey, Texas. John, line for truckers. Go ahead.
3: An encore presentation of the Washington Journal, not live. No calls, please.
4: Yeah, I got a question, and I'm sorry if this question's already been or this topic has already come up. But what's your thought about the brokers, giving these guys loads, paying the low wages? And we still hear shippers and receivers saying that, nope, their rates haven't changed. And how do you think that's going to affect us now that all these foreigners are coming off? How do you think those rates are going to go up or fluctuate?
0: Right. So that's a great question. We're in a bit of an interesting time right now. We're starting to see rates creep up in various subdivisions of the trucking market. Things are starting to change. As far as brokers go, you know, my uncle Chris started a freight brokerage in Canada back in the 1980s when that thing sort of became legal. But he was a former trucker and he'd been in the industry his entire life and he understood how it works. There's an academic from Wayne State University named Michael Belzer who wrote a great book called Sweatshops on Wheels, which looked into the effects of the deregulation of the industry, which also made possible load brokering. And he has this other website called saferates.com. And the whole reason it's called Safe Rates is because truck drivers and trucking companies have to be paid a certain amount of money to be able to cover all of their capital costs, all of their maintenance, and to be able to pay a half-decent driver that knows what he's doing to be out on the road for weeks at a time. And the problem with brokers is there's so many of them now, and some of them have got so greedy about this stuff that they're removing a significant amount of value out of the industry, which should be going towards trucking companies and operators themselves such as to be able to pay for all these capital and maintenance costs and pay for decent drivers. I'm not saying we need to get rid of brokers. Brokers fill a spot in the market, and they do provide a legitimate service. But what's happened is the opening up of the industry, especially after COVID, like there's just way too many of them, and nobody's enforcing several laws on the books about brokers, about transparency about certain parts of the deals, right? Like brokers will make between carriers and shippers, and a lot of carriers have no idea about certain accessorial charges and various parts of the contract. Another problem is that like brokers, just like truck drivers, are supposed to show some level of competency. In order to register as a broker, on paper, you're supposed to show that you have a minimum of 2 years of experience in the industry somehow. And again, this is one of these things that the Federal Motor Carrier Safety Administration is not or hasn't been able to enforce. And there's a whole ecosystem of brokers out there, often run overseas by companies. Again, if you're over, have you ever driven a truck if your brokerage is set up in Serbia? If all of your employees are Serbian and you've never driven a truck in the United States, under the law, they shouldn't even be operating here, yet it's happening, and they're extracting a whole lot of value out of the economy and a whole lot of money out of the pockets of trucking companies who are supposed to be using that to run safe operations.
1: When was the best time in the past 60, 70 years to be a trucker in the United States?
0: Oh, wow. Good question. I might pass on that one because I'm still pretty new. I've only had 29 years of experience. I don't know. there'll be a lot of guys who will talk about, you know, when were the good years? When were the bad years? It all depends on your perspective. You know, after NAFTA opened up in the mid 1990s, things were really cooking. And, you know, I'm not 100% sure that I can answer that, sir. I'll get in trouble.
1: In your book, you talk about a scene of the 1986 movie Top Gun, and in which the character Goose, facing possibly getting kicked out of the Navy and being a fighter pilot, talks about maybe I'll fall back on trucking. Why did you bring up that incident? What did that tell you?
0: Well, I think it was an important cultural marker in the sort of public perception and understanding of the trucking business, right? So, again, prior to 1980 and the Motor Carrier Act, trucking was regulated much differently. The Teamsters had a lot more influence on how the trucking industry operated. And then, you know, the Motor Carrier Act of 1980 passes, intense competition starts taking place, and you know, back in the 70s, there was a lot of cultural output about truckers, you know, movies like Convoy and Smokey and the Bandit and, you know, the TV series Dukes of Hazzard. Everybody had a CB radio. You know, truckers were kind of worshipped for a long time. But this scene in Top Gun marks this turning point, right? Because the movie comes out 6 years after the Motor Carrier Act. And, you know, this is a year before the American Trucking Associations start their PSYOP of a driver shortage. So it's right in the beginning of the late 1980s when the perception of trucking as a career starts to turn. And I think that movie I think the scene from that movie came out right at that time when things started to go south.
1: Time for just maybe one or two more phone calls. Trucker Eric in Apple Valley, California. Good morning. You're on with Gordon McGill.
5: Hey, good morning, America. How you guys doing?
1: Doing well. What's your question or comment?
5: My comment is simply this is, you know, I started driving back in 96, and it was a good way to make a living, you know, get out there, support your family and whatnot. It is crazy to think of the fact of when I was driving, you know, that you had to spend 2 years over the road before you can even get a local job. And, like the gentleman was talking about these, you know, CDL classes that pop up all over the place. Now they just flood the market, like he was saying. You know, whether you're a migrant or whatever, the simple fact is they have gotten so relaxed that it's really unsafe. You know what I mean? In a lot of different aspects that people don't understand, you know, because I drive for certain companies. They'd say, well, if it had five letters, you need to go in if it has four, you can keep on trucking. You know what I mean? These things America needs to address, you know, and it's not just to pick on anybody. It's just the fact. I mean, you look at not only trucking, but you look at the construction business, everything of that nature, too. You know, they have made it where it's so politicalized, and whether you're a migrant or whether you're American or whatever the case may be, that we no longer, well, not longer, but as far as companies don't want to hire you because they suck the money, they suck the life out of the industry, and we get left open with whatever's left, crumbs on the table, so to speak, and, you know, which in return, it makes us default back into where people don't know the craft anymore.
0: Oh, that's a great point, California. Sir.
1: Troy McGill, go ahead and take the final minute.
0: No, he brings up a great point, and he mentioned something at the beginning where you had to be 2 years on the road before you could apply for a local job. One of the things I talk about in the book is the truck training industry in the United States, which is meant to produce truck drivers for our trucking industry, is completely back asswards, as it were. Instead of training guys locally so that there's no pressure of being away from your family, you're close to where your employer's home terminal is at so that if there's a problem or a mistake, they can come help you and you can learn and you have somebody with you in the truck. We take truck drivers today, and instead of putting them through the quasi-apprenticeship program I went through, when I first got my license, I worked local for 2 years. Then I worked regional for a year. I did not get thrown off the deep end doing over-the-road trucking. That's how the vast majority of truck drivers in America come into the business now. They go through a very short course that teaches them nothing. They're handed a CDL, and then they're sent out over the road in the most difficult part of the job. The whole system is backwards, and that needs to change.
1: The name of the book is End of the Road, Inside the War on Truckers. The author is Gord McGill. And Gord McGill, we appreciate you joining us on C-SPAN.
0: Yeah, thank you for having me, sir. Much obliged.
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10: You can fight and still be friendly.
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3: Kevin Hazard is a journalist and former paramedic. He's author of the book, No One's Coming, The Rogue Heroes Our Government Turns to When There's Nowhere Else to Turn. He recently discussed his book with Dr. Robert Holman, an infectious disease specialist. Here's a sample of his comments.
24: Great. So No One's Coming is your third book after A Thousand Naked Strangers, and after American Sirens. How did you get started writing?
25: Well, I was a reporter right out of college. That was my job. And, you know, it was fine. It was fun. But then 9/11 happened, and it's almost impossible to imagine that today, considering how, there's a lot of anger and division in the country right now. But in 2001, there was this tremendous sense like we all need to come together, be part of something larger. And I wanted to be part of that. You know, it's very difficult. I mean, at the time 9/11 happened, I was writing a story about speed humps. Not speed bumps, speed humps. Maybe the most boring story you can possibly imagine. I mean, I spent hours calculating how much asphalt goes into a speed hump. And I had friends who were in the Army and the Marines, and they were all, you know, preparing to ship out and take part in this world-changing event. And here I am writing about speed humps. And I said, okay, I need to find something else. That led me to EMS. And, you know, I got into my early 30s, had children, had spent a decade running around in the streets and, you know, wrestling wackos and you know, being on the highway and in abandoned buildings. And it's a very, I mean, you've been around the world of EMS. It's a physical job. It's a demanding job. And in my opinion, it is a young person's game. And so when I got into my 30s, I said, all right, I need to, what's my exit strategy? And I happened to have been a writer previously. A friend of mine was editing a magazine, and I said, please help me. I need to change. And so he brought me into the fold, and that was what got me into writing again. And then immediately I realized that I'd spent a decade, the majority of my 20s and some of my 30s, in this incredible world. I mean, EMS is such a weird place to grow up. You know, you are delivering babies. You are saving babies. You are pronouncing babies dead. You are there when people are shot. You are there when to save a life. You're there to, you know, to watch a life pass into the other realm. And it's a very weird place. And so I came out of it a changed human, and I wanted to know what it was. And that feeling of how did this affect me and who am I now after 10 years of doing that is what led to 1,000 Naked Strangers.
24: Great. How long did it take you to write that first book?
25: About 3 months. The truth is, it was all in my head. And I don't think I realized when I sat down to start writing it how much that story needed to get out. You know, there's that famous Joan Didion quote where she says, you know, I write to sort of wrestle with the things I don't fully understand. I felt that way about my experience. I didn't fully understand what had happened or what it had done to me. And the only way I knew to wrestle with that or to figure it out or to deal with it in any meaningful way was to start writing down the experience and, you know, sort of almost month by month, sort of tracking my trajectory.
3: Kevin Hassard, No One's Coming. The rogue heroes our government turns to when there's nowhere else to turn.
24: So in my 8 years as medical director at DC Fire and EMS, I came to know the unusual personalities that come to EMS and flourish in EMS. They're distinctive. But the characters in this book are a whole other kind of unusual bit. And you write on page 36, believing that a skydiving instructor can fly high explosives around the world, or that a marketing guy for the cigarette industry can create from whole cloth an international medevac operation that will eventually be run by a middle-aged Mennonite from Indiana, there's an informality and lack of pretense that's born from the philosophy of a company started by two brothers who weren't recognized as experts by the establishment, and it never let them stop them. So how were you introduced to the Thompson brothers at Phoenix Air?
3: Dr. Robert Holman, infectious disease specialist.
25: I got an email from Dent. Probably about 2017.
24: One of the brothers.
25: Yep. Sorry, Dent Thompson. He's the older brother, which, you know, there's a certain irony there. The younger brother is sort of the you know, the one that the world would sort of look to. He's very much, Mark Thompson is very much a Chuck Yeager figure. And the older brother, Dent, you know, had worked for Disney, and he's one of the most charismatic salesmen you could ever meet, and he's a very funny individual. But he's the older brother, and he sent me an email in 2017, and he said, hey, I read your book, 1,000 Naked Strangers. And he said, you know, it reminded me of my days. And it turns out in the 70s, he worked on ambulances in college. And so going way back to before they ever got into explosives and, you know, smallpox and Ebola and nuclear weapons and all the crazy things that came their way, they were both just two young guys looking for adventure. And so, you know, Dent and I just sort of struck up this kinship of two people who enjoyed odd things and had gone to extreme lengths to pursue them. And when we moved to Atlanta, you know, they're about 40, 50 minutes outside of the city. Atlanta's kind of like, you know, Los Angeles. People think Los Angeles or California is this really urban state. It isn't. Like, almost every piece of produce you will ever eat is grown in the state of California. If you leave, you're from there. You leave Los Angeles, you are in a different world. You leave Atlanta, you are in Georgia, and it is a different world. And it's about an hour north of the city. And I drove up there and immediately recognized that these guys are doing this really bizarre, really incredible work in the middle of nowhere. You know, a place that's got more dead possums and armadillos on that side of the road than it does restaurants. And it was there while walking through that I began to meet the people that run this organization and that do these incredible things. And I mean, just really quickly, they modify aircraft fuselages, which is the world's most impossible thing to do. Number one rule to aircraft engineering is you don't cut into the fuselage, because once you do, you destroy the integrity and it can never be fixed. Well, the guy who figured out how to do that, his previous job was running the wastewater plant for the county waterworks. Like, they find incredible people with unusual backgrounds, but it's all part of this sort of strange magic that creates Phoenix Air. But that's how I was introduced. It was just an email from a guy saying, hey, I used to be crazy when I was young, and now I do really crazy things. We should meet.
24: So I kept using that word out loud when I read the book. I said, these guys are crazy. So I want to ask you, Kevin, what kind of crazy are they?
25: Here's a perfect example. In the early 2000s, it's hard, a lot of people may not recall because so many wild things have happened, but in the 80s and 90s, Muammar Gaddafi, Libya, I mean, he was one of the most flamboyant provocateurs the world has ever seen, and he decided that the West was breathing down his neck and they were going to assassinate him, and he wanted to figure out a way to not be killed by a CIA assassin. And so he begins, through intermediaries, working with the United States to say, what do I need to do in order for you not to kill me? And these negotiations go through two different presidents, and, you know, they included things like you've got to, you know, reimburse the victims' families from Flight 103, all these different things. And the final piece of this was him giving up his nuclear arsenal, which existed in the form of essentially what we would call a suitcase nuke, these tiny portable nuclear weapons. Nobody was entirely certain how to do that. The Department of Energy had a few experts in Tennessee, and they reached out to them and said, will you guys go and sort of unspool these suitcase nukes that this guy has? And they said, sure, but you've got to figure out somebody who will bring it back. And because it's Libya, and because the Libyans and the Americans have never gotten along, it couldn't be a military or a government plane, so they had to find a private plane that could fly in there. And so Dent Thompson is sitting at his desk one day. Imagine you're at work and your phone rings and it's 3 p.m. and you pick it up and it's the Department of Energy and they're saying, hey, will you fly into Libya to pick up one of the world's most famous madmen's suitcase nukes and fly it back to the United States? Don't worry, we'll provide you with a tin bottle that will protect you from the radiation. And Dent puts his hand over the phone and, he yells to his brother, who's in the next office over, and Mark comes over. And, you know, you've got to understand, Dent is sort of, he's short, he's round, he never stops talking. Mark is tall, he's thin, he never talks. Huge belt buckle. I describe him in the book, I said, when Mark's talking, if you close your eyes, it's Billy Bob Thornton that you hear. And so Mark comes in, he's got this cup of coffee, and he sort of leans against the wall, and, you know, jeans, cowboy boots, again, giant buckle. And he's got this cup of coffee, and Dent says, you know, again, holding the phone, you know, hand over the receiver, and he goes, Department of Energy, they want us to go to Libya, pick up Gaddafi's suitcase nukes. Mark just takes a sip of his coffee, and he goes, yep, I'll fly that mission. And they go. That is the kind of crazy, which, by the way, side note to that mission, two different presidential administrations, multiple different countries, dozens and dozens of diplomats, all involved in negotiations, not to mention the technology involved to transport a partially unspooled nuclear weapon, all go into this transport. Nobody thinks, after all that planning, decades of planning, to tell the night watchman in Maine that this is coming. They set off this huge fiasco when they arrive, emitting radiation from 6 miles out over the Atlantic.
3: Kevin Hazard, No One's Coming, the rogue heroes our government turns to when there's nowhere else to turn.
24: Yep, they're special. So when you were at Phoenix Air one time, you ran into a pilot's wife, and I think she might have been from Georgia. I don't know.
25: Alabama.
24: Okay, and she in describing Phoenix Air, she shook her head and said simply, "Assembly of characters, assembly of characters." Now, I imagine that sounds a lot better in an Alabama or Georgian accent. Can you help us with that?
25: Probably terribly. My wife can do it perfectly, but it's more the cadence. You have very much a mid-Atlantic accent. I have the weird hodgepodge of New York and California, but it was just the assembly of characters, my friend. Assembly of characters.
24: Great.
25: Big arc to it, a big arc.
24: And so does the entire company reflect the idiosyncratic personalities of the founders? Are they all kind of zany?
25: Yeah, each in their own strange way. You know, in order for these transports, for these Ebola transports to take place, they needed to have this negative pressure tent that was built. I mean, it's a state-of-the-art, if you call it a tent, it feels very offensive. You know, it's a state-of-the-art piece of technology that can transport smallpox or SARS. I mean, two of the scariest viruses known to man, safely inside of a small private aircraft, while protecting everybody outside of this tent. In order for that to work, you have to have these filters in the front and back that won't allow anything out. So literally anything that comes in, however small that particle, and some of these airborne viruses, as you're well aware, are incredibly small. The person who designed that, he grew up in South Georgia working on a farm, and the reason that he's so good at these sort of things is because if you live in a place that remote, everything is on you. So if your tractor breaks down, if your car breaks down, if your air conditioner breaks down, you are the one who fixes it. And so from a small age, he would be out there fixing these things. And so the guy who's designing this state-of-the-art thing, which, by the way, he designed it in the mid or the late 2000s, it's 2026. There is not a government or military on Earth who has replicated his technology. It is the only one.
3: Kevin Hazard is author of the book No One's Coming, The Rogue Heroes Our Government Turns to When There's Nowhere Else to Turn. This is but a sample of his comments. You can watch the entire event on our website, c-span.org. Just type in the name Kevin Hazard in the search box at the top of the page and search. Next on C-SPAN Radio, we'll hear from Julian Zelizer. He's a professor of history and public affairs at Princeton University, author of the book The Presidency of Joseph R. Biden, A First Historical Assessment. He discussed his book in April, hosted by the Roosevelt House at Hunter College. Opening comments by Harold Hoser, director of the Roosevelt Public Policy Institute.
2: I'm happy to welcome you all to a discussion of a brand new book on a pretty new subject, the presidency of Joe Biden. Not the first book, I think. Franklin Fourier did a book. Chris Whipple was here to do a book about the Biden presidency as it was occurring. But tonight we have the opportunity to discuss the entire 4 years of the Biden presidency and to consider the first book on his complete term, edited and introduced by the historian Julian Zelizer and marking his second appearance here at Roosevelt House. So FDR, who lived here, as you all know by now, for the 25 years leading up to his own presidency, was a big fan of presidential biography, particularly, not surprisingly, Theodore Roosevelt, who attended his wedding, and Woodrow Wilson, for whom he worked. But I don't think he ever got to read more than long-form magazine articles about his own White House years, because the first major book about the Roosevelt presidency, Roosevelt and Hopkins by Robert Emmett Sherwood, did not appear until 1948, 3 years after FDR's death. So to think how quickly this book is out, the Biden book that Julian has assembled. And he's very much with us still. I mean, there seems to be a revival of his public appearances. He's out at restaurants. He's greeting people. We know he's not well physically, but he's out there again, which is nice to see. So what do we make of the man who said he was trying to save the soul of America? That's what we're gathered here to consider. And as you see, we have a terrific quartet of historians to do so. Their biographies are printed in your programs, but let me say a word or two about them. First, I'm really pleased to reciprocate for an invitation Khalil Muhammad gave to me 12 years ago. So it's been a long time before reciprocity can be affected. When he was director of the Schomburg Center for Research in Black Culture, he invited me into the Lion's Den, a debate on Abraham Lincoln and emancipation with Lerone Bennett Jr., which was not an easy encounter, and the display of Lincoln's emancipation itself at the Schomburg, which was quite an event. Khalil is now the professor of African American Studies and Public Affairs at Princeton, having previously taught at the Harvard Kennedy School. He's the author of the book The Condemnation of Blackness, Race, Crime, and the Making of Modern Urban America. So it's a pleasure to welcome Khalil Muhammad to Roosevelt House. We're equally delighted to welcome Timothy Naftali, Senior Research Scholar at Columbia's School of International Public Affairs, familiar to many of us as a presidential historian for CNN. Earlier, he was founding director of the Miller Center of Public Affairs Presidential Recordings Program at the University of Virginia, meaning he managed one of the greatest resources that exists for presidential historians of the 20th century.
3: Harold Hoser, director of the Roosevelt Public Policy Institute.
2: He's the author of a biography of George H.W. Bush, and important books as well on the history of presidential impeachment and the Cold War. So welcome to Tim as well. It's a pleasure as well to welcome John Fabian Witt, whom I've known and respected ever since he produced a brilliant award-winning book on the laws of war as codified by Francis Lieber under a president that I write about, Abraham Lincoln. The book was Lincoln's Code. He also wrote American Contagions, Epidemics and the Law from Smallpox to COVID-19. And his most recent book is The Radical Fund, How a Band of Visionaries and $1 Million Upended America. And here is a Roosevelt House tidbit that you frequent members of the audience will appreciate. John is also the brother of the wife of the son. Are you following this? Of the historian who has appeared here more often than any other guest, Craig Simons, the naval historian. So he's a member of that family. And and we hope that Craig is watching from Annapolis this evening. Finally, the editor of the volume, back for his second appearance at Roosevelt House, as I mentioned, Julian Zelizer, is the Malcolm Stevenson Forbes Class of 1941 Professor of, Professor of History and Public Affairs at Princeton. He's a columnist for foreign policy, a political analyst for television, and a regular guest on NPR. His books include The Fierce Urgency of Now, Lyndon Johnson, Congress, and the Battle for the Great Society, Fault Lines, A History of the United States Since 1974, and his previous edited volume, The Presidency of Donald J. Trump, A First Historical Assessment. For the new book on the Biden presidency, Julian has not only assembled and edited the volume, but produced its first two chapters, Trying to Save the Soul of America, and The Red and Blue Endure. John's chapter is Antagonists and Enablers, The Tragic Dance of Biden and the Supremes. Khalil contributed The Equity President, Biden's Reckoning with Race and the Nation, and Tim produced a fittingly titled final chapter, Biden, the Withdrawal. So this evening, Julian will lead a discussion of about 45 minutes, then we'll have some time for questions from you, for which we ask you, as always, to please wait for someone to bring a microphone so everyone can hear on C-SPAN and on Zoom alike. And then we will welcome you all upstairs to the Four Freedoms Room to toast our special guests and for you to get signed copies of the book. Julian will sign, and potentially you can get all three contributors who are here tonight to sign. And with that, please welcome the panel and Julian Zelis.
3: Harold Hoser, director of the Roosevelt Public Policy Institute.
1: Thank you. Thank you, Harold, for that nice introduction, and thank you for having us here. It's always wonderful to be here. It's a really terrific institution. The programming is amazing, and it's nice to even see some students working upstairs at this part of the semester. So just a kind of quick intro of this series. This is the fourth I've done. I started with George W. Bush, and the idea really for these books is to bring some of the best historians in the country to tackle a presidency right when it ends, to do a first assessment. And I tend to pick people who don't just study the presidency. Some do, but some are focused on issues that mattered in a presidency. And the point is to try to put what happened in some kind of long-term context, to start to make sense of what the 4 or 8 years added up to in the context of what came before. Part of it was honestly a reaction to kind of, there's an obvious and ongoing interest in ranking presidents. There's always questions I get, and I think all of us get, what is the legacy of a president? And I never really know what to answer. Rankings change all the time. They're subjective. It's a kind of difficult question. There is no the legacy to a president. There's lots of legacies. They change. They're contested. So I wanted to do it a little differently. And this series so far has been quite interesting, because I've had some wonderful scholars like the three sitting next to me. The most interesting moment was when we ended up interviewing President Trump for the last volume, but that's for another day. And second, with President Biden, I was talking to my students about this. There are presidencies, all presidencies have a moment or an image that endure, that become defining, and this one really has one, meaning that debate. And I think for many people, that debate and hearing what he was saying and watching him is the way a lot of people remember the whole 4 years. And it defines the Biden presidency. And I think what becomes clear in the book, not that that was irrelevant, and Tim writes a lot about how that came to be and what it meant in terms of a president withdrawing, but there was a lot more that happened in those years. And in some ways, what the book shows for me is what was at stake when his coalition and his candidacy collapsed was much more than his own candidacy. It was a pretty robust legacy, or potential legacy of different areas of policy that would all obviously come under threat and much of it be dismantled in the next few years. So I'm going to ask them all a few questions about their chapters, give you a flavor of what they do, and then we'll open up the floor and all of you can ask away.
3: Julian Zelizer, editor of The Presidency of Joseph R. Biden.
1: And maybe, John, I'll start with you. And you have this interesting kind of way to frame the relationship between the Supreme Court as a kind of a dance with a hostile partner in some ways. You have this 6-3 majority. And one of the things you talk about is that there are tensions, but in some ways it often benefited Biden politically, the tensions that he encountered with the court. Can you talk a little bit about that?
4: Well, so I leapt at the opportunity to write about Biden and the Supreme Court when Julian approached me. It seems to me like it was one of the great subjects for the Biden presidency for two reasons. One is that the presidency has become an enormously powerful, swollen institution in our government over the course of the last, since Arthur Schlesinger Jr. wrote about the imperial presidency or longer, decades now. And at the same time, the Supreme Court has become an imperial court. These are the two pincer movements of our time. And so the chance to take up Julian on his offer was one I couldn't say no to. And we have two ways, one major way of thinking about Biden and the court, which is oppositional. They are adversaries. In West Virginia against EPA, the court struck down the Clean Air Project of the Biden administration. In the Dobbs case, the court, huge blow to a standard piece, huge piece of the Democratic Party coalition, and its platform. And then in SFFA against Harvard and the University of North Carolina, the court struck down affirmative action, another huge blow to the Democratic Party's and to Biden's coalition. But it turned out, when I looked more closely, I found all sorts of ways in which the court and the presidency were co-building one another. They were building one another and their respective power. And that was what I tried to focus on, was the dance in which they were actually in some ways cooperating, in which Biden managed to take advantage of the court to exploit various political opportunities. That was the exciting idea that I tried to bring out.
3: John Fabian Witt, Yale University.
1: And there's always a chapter when I look at the drafts in these books that takes me by surprise. It wasn't kind of what I expected. And I remember years when I did the Bush book, Gary Gersel wrote one on President Bush and immigration, which was very counterintuitive to, I think, what many people were thinking. Khalil, you wrote about this idea of equity and race, and this is a presidency that comes in the aftermath of the summer of 2020 and national protests, global protests after George Floyd's murder. And you write about this idea of equity and how it informed a lot of areas of public policy. Can you talk about what you found?
0: Sure. Well, it was pretty surprising because while the moment, the historical moment that everyone in this room lived through was exceptional with respect to millions of people calling for some kind of criminal justice reform in the nation in the summer of 2020, I was surprised at the extent to which this translated into a policy agenda for the Biden administration. And I say that because it's counterintuitive in this respect. Most presidents over the essentially since the end of slavery, but most certainly over the course of the 20th century, have gotten credit mostly either for major national legislation or executive orders. Everything else is either a speech here or there or a controversy. Obviously, Eisenhower sending troops to Little Rock was a big deal. But these are such moments of exceptional presidential authority and sort of spectacle behavior that when you kind of lift the hood of the Biden administration, you see a flurry of policy activity across every aspect of the federal government. And so no policy domain, from the environment to education to policing to public housing, all of it is now captured by this equity agenda. It's initiated by an executive order advancing equity in federal government. I'm paraphrasing. I'm bad with titles. I could look it up, but you can too. In parallel to Trump 2.0, where all of this gets dismantled within the first week or two, Biden put in place a policy agenda that in its breadth and intent was unprecedented. There's no equivalent in the Obama administration. And as I say in the essay, Julian, you'd have to go back to Lyndon Baines Johnson to capture a kind of aspirational goal for change from Head Start to affirmative action to funding a kind of social welfare system that was making up for what the New Deal didn't do on behalf of people left behind. And I'll just say lastly, just in terms of opening, this equity agenda was not limited to black people. Black people were in many ways the symbolic force behind it because of what had occurred in 2020 and Biden's sort of force resourceful, speaking about these issues. He talked about white supremacy in his presidency, again, in my opinion, unprecedented in terms of the frequency of such language. But what was also interesting, legally, they set out to essentially address socially disadvantaged populations, which included all people of color, as well as women, as well as poor, presumably white people in rural America left behind by our economy.
3: Princeton University professor Khalil Gibran Muhammad.
1: Thank you. And Tim, you write about President Biden's withdrawal and everything that led up to it. And I want, before we get into the details of that, can you talk about how you thought of his withdrawal from the race relative to other the handful of moments we've had an equivalent moment of, like Lyndon Johnson in 1968 or Harry Truman? How do you think of it in that perspective?
5: Historically, with the exception of Richard Nixon, we leave to the president decisions about whether to leave office or not, or whether to run again. And the two previous front runners, incumbents who could have run again and who just decided not to run again were Harry Truman and Lyndon Johnson. Both of them scripted their decision. They controlled their decision not to run again. And Joe Biden didn't. And so I was very interested in learning more about how he had come to decide that he shouldn't remain as the putative nominee. Now, those of us watching, or those of us commenting on it, had a sense of inevitability about the decision not to run again after the debate. I mean, for many people, it was inconceivable after the June debate that President Biden would continue the race. But what I found really interesting, and I hope those of you who read it, the piece will agree, Joe Biden actually didn't have that sense of inevitability. And his top aides also didn't share that sense of inevitability of his not being the nominee after the collapse that we all saw publicly at the June debate. And so it reminded me of the power of the presidency, and that only the president can decide their political fate before the voters do. And so I tried to tell the story of how Joe Biden ultimately decided he had no course other than withdrawing from the election.
3: Timothy Naftali, Columbia University.
1: And I want to come back to that, but I'm going to go back to John now. And so there is the dance that sometimes energizes Biden or sometimes works in his favor. And as you said, they also knock down two key pillars of public policy. How do you think of the court, that 6-3 block vis-a-vis Biden relative to FDR in the late in the 30s as he dealt with the Supreme Court?
4: The moment that Tim's talking about is a moment in which President Biden, then President Biden, issues the biggest attack from a president on the U.S. Supreme Court since 1937, since Franklin Roosevelt's effort to add justices to the court, soon became called the Court Packing Plan, which was an effort to alter the court, which was getting in the way of the New Deal program and the New Deal coalition. And Biden just, 3 days after the debate that Tim's describing, is Trump against the United States, the, I think, frankly, disgraceful U.S. Supreme Court opinion immunizing presidents from prosecution thereafter. And then just days after that is Biden, in a desperate last-minute effort to save his presidency, I think, issuing a plan to reform the court, term limits, ethics requirements, and a constitutional amendment, the kind of thing that FDR thought about before moving to court packing. So the Biden move against the court comes at the very end, and in some ways is, I think, is a sad denouement. He doesn't have the power to do this at that point. He completely lacks the congressional capacity to push any of those things through. He knew that at the beginning of his presidency, when one of the first things he did was create a Supreme Court commission, co-chaired by my boss, Dean Christina Rodriguez at Yale Law School, who co-chaired a commission taking up the question of whether to do court reform. And the prudent judgment, which I'm sure had been baked in from the start, was that given the politics of the moment and the absence of a congressional supermajority, which is what Roosevelt had, right? Roosevelt had 75 senators were Democrats. I mean, and there weren't even 100. So Roosevelt had commanding majorities in the Congress that allowed him to credibly threaten to go after the court, and Biden just never did. And so there's a kind of elegiac character to those last

0: short the most far-reaching possibilities of what the Democrats could do in the 1960s. I mentioned Head Start and affirmative action because they were two of the most salient policy goals of the Johnson and Kennedy years that live on under Nixon. And essentially until Ronald Reagan, particularly on the matter of affirmative action, remain a sort of a key pillar of a kind of national commitment to changing the kind of balance of representation in corridors of power in the country. I think that the situation of Joe Biden is also important to consider because one of the things that changes, and I didn't pick this up at the time of writing the essay, but one of the things that changes for Joe Biden that isn't true for Barack Obama and Bill Clinton, is that the sort of crest of the civil rights era, the apotheosis of like everything that it represented, peaked under Obama. And in that respect, because Obama was so keenly sensitive to standing in as a black person for black America, he routinely reminded both his core supporters and the nation that he was not the president of black America, as the president of the United States of America. One of our colleagues in the essay, Joel, writes about Kamala Harris, in this respect, who was given advice as well as in her early vice presidency, that she might have a sensitive road to travel with respect to being the first woman in that role as well as a woman of color. So what happens for Biden is the movement that we now caricature as DEI had already sort of captured the broad contours of both political and private sector and nonprofit action. People were no longer interested in symbolic representation in and of itself. You couldn't appoint. I mean, you could get away with it a little bit, and a lot of private corporations were putting the first women and black people and brown people on boards. But the kind of machinery of change was really operational. It was, we're going to rewire how organizations work. And you can think of this, again, just for purposes of clarity in this moment, as precisely what Russ Volt is doing in OMB. They started it in this respect. I happen to be in agreement with it. They didn't break the rules for the most part, but they were committed to something way beyond simple representation. So to answer your question, they moved a lot of money into spaces that previously, and this happened under congressional legislation, the big infrastructure bill, the Build Back Better bill, and COVID funding, came with it an agenda to make sure that that money moved through communities that historically were either considered not politically important to see the benefits of that money, or because of scale. You might remember the news about the PPP program, which provided resources to businesses that might go under if they didn't get basically a free federal loan. Well, a lot of small businesses, minority-owned or women-owned, did not essentially get access to those funds because the big banks prioritized their private sector clients first. And by the time the little guys or girls tried to get access to those loans, the money was gone. So the Biden administration used this, and I'm just giving you one clear example, they used this as a agenda-setting example to say, we're going to reverse this. We're going to have a 21-day window for new funding applications for businesses that are 51% women or minority-owned for these various programs that we're now seeding to get America back to work, to essentially put the economy back on track in the wake of the agenda. That's just one small example, but it cut across multiple agencies in the administration. And again, it's not an overstatement. We've never seen anything like this in terms of the commitment. Susan Rice, you might recall, was the domestic policy advisor. She didn't have much experience in this respect, but she was highly respected, and she took her job seriously. So as a cheerleader for this work, she helped to shepherd the process across these agencies.
1: Khalil Gibran Muhammad is an African-American studies professor at Princeton University.
2: And one thing we had seen, there's a history of inner circle presidential advisors protecting presidents who are struggling physically.

0: emotionally. We sit in the house of one of those examples. Woodrow Wilson's another famous one, of course. How did the inner, what did you learn about how the inner circle did or did not kind of shield President Biden from the public leading up to that debate relative to what you've studied in the past?
1: Julian Zelizer is the editor of the book, The Presidency of Joseph R. Biden, A First Historical Assessment. All of the panelists are contributors to that book.
2: Well, I was surprised by the decisions that the inner circle made, which I think really tired out the president. When I went and sort of rebuilt the sort of the TikTok or the chronology of the events before the debate, I was struck by how difficult a travel schedule the president had that would have taxed someone 15 years younger. He went to Europe for the anniversary of D-Day, then he comes back to the United States for a day, then he goes back to Europe for the G7, then he comes back on an overnight trip to Los Angeles for a fundraiser with George Clooney, and he returns exhausted and has a very bad cold. And he never shakes the cold. And in fact, I learned because for this piece, I interviewed some of President Biden's inner circle. He was tested for COVID twice during the debate prep. That's how sick he was during debate prep. Here was the problem. If he had postponed the debate, what do you think his adversary would have said? Indeed, what do you think a lot of us in the commentariat, if you will, would have said? The president had to appear at that debate, but he was coming into that debate in a weakened position. Now, that is not, if you're thinking about a White House that is shielding the president, sending him back and forth to Europe is not the way to shield the president. Yes, we have a lot of evidence of President Biden not doing as many press conferences, for example, as predecessors. In fact, the previous oldest person to be president was Ronald Reagan, and he had more press conferences than Joe Biden, and in fact, more in prime time by far than Joe Biden. But what's interesting, was interesting to me, was to see how his inner circle did not shield him, not that they should have, but did not shield him in the all-important months before the disastrous debate of June. And that led me to a different question, which is about Joe Biden and his psychology. And what I've, the richest vein for me in trying to figure out what happened was for me to try to understand Joe Biden better. And to realize how becoming president was a goal that he had sought not just once, not just twice, multiple times, and had been denied it over and over again. He felt he had been underestimated. His inner circle, in large measure, felt that Joe Biden had been underestimated. He clung to the presidency. And so the story of those years, besides the legislative and other achievements, is a story of Joe Biden clinging to the presidency. No one had to tell him to do that. And there's an interesting moment in the summer of 2024 when Barack Obama is telling some people not to go public in pushing Joe Biden out after the debate because it'll only make him more stubborn. Barack Obama had mishandled his relationship with Vice President Biden. He had pushed Vice President Biden out so that Hillary Clinton, she would have been the nominee perhaps anyway, we'll never know, but Barack Obama had found a way to discourage Joe Biden from running in 2016. Joe Biden knew that that was his best time to run. He was more energetic in 2016 than he would be in 2020. And there was a little bit of scar tissue still. All of that will come to bear in 2023 and 2024 when Joe Biden is deciding to run again and Joe Biden is desperately trying to stay in the race. He became very stubborn. And so his psychology is an important part of the story. The fact that his inner circle did not, you know, was pushing back on stories, and there were many of them, that the president had lost a step, absolutely true. But the president himself was, I would argue, his own worst enemy in the story at the end.
1: Presidential historian Timothy Naftali.
0: John, let me turn to you, and this isn't exactly in your essay, but I'm sure you have thoughts. You have thoughts on everything, so I'm going to trust you. But, I mean, any Democratic president right now since Trump's first term has to assume they will face a hostile Supreme Court. You go in, that's just part of the landscape. FDR faced Southern Democrats. He had to figure that out. The court is now that big 6-3 block. Did Biden, do you have a sense that he or the administration had a strategy of how they were going to deal with a court that was clearly going to go after policies like abortion and knock down anything else that they could via challenges to executive power, or did they wing it?
3: For one thing, just to sort of see just what an obstacle the court will be to any Democratic Party president for the rest of my lifetime, a really smart paper written by Dan Epps, influential liberal law professor, estimates that with strategic retirements, the Republican Party will probably control the U.S. Supreme Court for the next century.
1: John Fabian Witt, Yale University.
3: Because if you retire strategically, and you have to have a model of who's going to get elected when, so who knows? But it's a plausible account. And my reading of the Biden exploitation of the court was mostly about internal coalition management. That is, there are hard problems for any president that are difficult, produce coalition conflicts. Take, for example, the border. The border, huge problem for the Biden administration internally. And you'll all recall that for a long time, for years, the administration insisted that the Supreme Court wouldn't let them as an executive branch, as the White House, control the border. They needed Congress to come in with them. That was a bid to get Congress on board in order to have someone else go along with the hard work of solving the problem. And any number of difficult problems, the administration tried to use the court to help shape the coalition and manage coalition problems. But I think I'm struck by Tim's observation that Biden has this dream of being in the White House. And I think his relationship to the court helps to explain this. I mean, it was the Robert Bork hearings. So going way back, 1987, the Robert Bork hearings are what rescue Joe Biden from his first embarrassing plagiarism problems, because they're simultaneous. And it rescues his astonishing performance as the chair of the Judiciary Committee in the Senate. And then it's a deal with Jim Clyburn about the Supreme Court that rescues him in the primary, a deal to appoint a black woman to the court. That's Justice Ketanji Brown Jackson. And then during the presidency, it's the Dobbs case that allows him to win the midterms. And so you can see why the court and Biden are following one another all through this.
1: John Fabian Witt, law professor, Yale University.
0: One of the themes in a lot of the essays in the book is our problems that Biden had building his coalition with the modern media, figuring out how to kind of translate and communicate what he was doing beyond his health. That it was it's a persistent theme a lot of the historians found. And ultimately, not having the support before that debate that he might have. And Khalil, you said something, you said it at the conference the first time and it stuck with me, that if you read Project 2025, they understood the equity agenda very well. They saw exactly how much had done. But many Democrats, I don't think, would list this as one of the major issues at the time, or probably even now before they read your essay. Why? Why had Biden not received more credit or enthusiasm for Democrats who support these issues? Whereas conservatives saw exactly what the risk was or the threat was to them.
1: Julian Zelizer, editor of The Presidency of Joseph R. Biden.
4: Yeah, I think the failure to communicate their achievements then is the same failure to communicate a vision of what the Democratic Party wants in a Trump or post-Trump world, which is they were afraid of losing elections on the predicate that something seemingly as commonsensical as the Green New Deal doesn't win them votes in many quarters, particularly in swing states around this country. So partly it's a conundrum, which is to say that I spoke like Tim and probably John as well to people who worked in the Biden administration. I talked specifically to people who were charged with the responsibility of coordinating these 90 agencies around this equity agenda. And while I was not able to talk to a person directly responsible for communication, everyone I spoke to said, well, you know, that wasn't my job, but, you know, we were basically told to do the work. So as a political strategy, the idea was we're going to do this without making noise. And so Biden gives a lot of speeches about race in America, and I write extensively about what's the context for him making up for what is at best a very mixed record, going back to his early days in the Senate and being against busing, so on and so forth. That being said, it's clear that the president was committed to speaking about the necessity for change. He was outraged by Donald Trump and by the rise of white nationalism. And he used the Charlotte Unite the Right rally, which killed a woman, as the kind of basis for committing himself to running again after having lost in 2016. So it's a puzzlement that he wouldn't use the occasions of speaking about the need for race and saving the soul of the nation and also saying, and this is how we're doing it. So again, none of us can know right now precisely. We haven't found the smoking gun to say we just simply decided outright we're not going to talk about it, but they didn't talk about it.
1: Presidential historian Timothy Naftali.
0: That's a good segue. We have a few more minutes before we open it up, and I wanted to ask each of you the challenge when I put these books together, beyond I want to do them at a pretty good speed, is I always want historians who can write very smart, erudite essays, but for the public, who they're short essays, and I kind of keep all these very digestible. But the second is, you know, you're writing real-time history. It's there's no archives yet. And you're figuring out, like everyone else, as it unfolds with your historical sensibility. So maybe we can just go around and just hear kind of how each of you tackled that particular challenge of writing history in real time.
1: Julian Zelizer is the editor of the book, The Presidency of Joseph R. Biden, A First Historical Assessment.
4: Well, I think we all know the old quip. Journalism is the first draft of history, and so all of us are quoting liberally from newspapers of record, trying to at least establish facts that have been vetted in order to build reasonable interpretations of what's going on. And I think we're all keenly aware that this is an iterative process. So our responsibility as historians in this moment, at least I'll speak for myself, is to do the best that I can to make reasonable judgments about what can be known at this point. And I'll hold my breath for what comes next. But I think that the goal is to leave some breadcrumbs for others to follow.
1: Princeton University professor Khalil Gibran Muhammad.
2: We were, in my case, I benefited from some superb journalism. And this gave me this I wouldn't say assignment, but my part in the book gave me the excuse to go back and see all the articles I hadn't seen. And I could see a pattern of people like Peter Baker of the New York Times doing a heck of a great job in sending warning signals about Biden. And in Annie Linsky, now the Wall Street Journal, who writes a very important piece that was, she was lambasted for. She and a team wrote it, but because they felt it was biased. But it turns out she had got the challenge. She and her team had figured out, her colleagues had figured out, that Biden had good days and bad days. And if you combine that with the Robert Hur report, you recognize that by 2023, the president was having bad days. And against a juggernaut like Donald Trump, that wasn't going to be good enough. And it's a sad, the story is actually quite sad, because Joe Biden did not set out to be an interregnum. He also didn't set out to be a restoration, as Khalil has described, and John too. In fact, he wanted his administration to be very productive and to make a difference. But he certainly didn't want to be between two Trump administrations. And he makes decisions in 2023 and 2024 that is part of the story. We'd have to write about Trump to talk about the other part, but that make a Trump victory more likely. Not inevitable. We'll have maybe the next volume. We can talk about that. But it's a tragedy for a man like Joe Biden, who had such a long, distinguished, important public career, that he should have been at the center of the return of Donald Trump. And talking to some of his inner circle, getting them on the record, mattered. But also reading between the lines all the excellent journalism that had been written, and also Biden's memoirs. Biden's memoirs, the first Biden memoir, I hope we get another one, from his vice presidency, between the lines, tells you a lot about him and his desire for the presidency.
1: Timothy Naftali, Columbia University.
0: John?
3: I identify with that sadness idea because of the way in which Biden was such a targeted killing machine through much of his career. I mean, he really was extremely effective at that. It's why he was such an effective candidate in the first time around. I like Khalil, relied on the journalists. I found it liberating, actually, to write about something where I knew it wasn't the final draft. You couldn't even pretend to be the final draft. You knew it was a first draft, a speculation, and I also wanted to bring the historian sensibility in at least one way. I wanted to put the Biden presidency in the perspective of long-term trends, the rise of the court to a kind of judicial supremacy, and the rise of the presidency to a kind of presidential supremacy. And that is the world we live in which Congress is increasingly enfeebled by its combination of tiny differences between the two parties, that neither party has the numerical force to do things, and its repeated a lack of courage. These two things together have enfeebled the Congress, and I think we can see that in the Biden presidency.
1: Presidential historian Timothy Naftali.
0: I must say, I always look over at the older volumes when I'm getting ready to do the new one, and I'm always surprised and pleased how well they hold up. The essays actually hold up incredibly well, even though we've learned a lot more. And it's also clear to me, and this is part of kind of my belief in all of you, but in the project, that the historian sensibility just adds something. It's different than the way a journalist will write it. Just your references, your kind of framework for thinking about problems, and they come through in all these volumes. And finally, you know, there's always a lot of emotion in the room whenever I've done these different kinds of emotions. And I think it's actually not a barrier. It helps. Meaning the historians have lived through this. They know the players. They know the sentiment. In a way, it's much harder to do when we're writing about 100, 200 years ago. And so there is a value added to that. And I must say, there is no last draft of history. Meaning, this is a first draft, but there will never be a final draft. That's exactly what we do. We're constantly reinterpreting. We're constantly finding new material. So this is just really, I think, it's a useful way to think of what historians do. And I want to give time for questions now, but I want to thank the authors. And the essays are really, really superb. So thank you. There's a mic. Does someone have a mic? Okay. Oh, why don't you write up? Why don't we start here? We'll move back.
1: A panel discussion on the presidency of Joseph R. Biden, hosted by the Roosevelt House at Hunter College.
5: Thank you. Khalil, I was thinking about you, but really this is a question for all of you. What explains the fact that there was an equity agenda? I think of Biden. I was a Biden sort of champion. I think of him in the sort of FDR New Deal liberalism sort of model. What explains Biden's commitments? Is it a reaction against Trump? Is it Biden himself? Is it his staffers? Is it a response to social movements bubbling up from below?
4: Yeah, it's a great question. It's actually spent two-thirds of the essay actually trying to answer that question. There are two things, really three things that are clear. The first I've already mentioned, Biden's personal distaste, as I'm looking for a good word, distaste for Trump. It was personal, it was visceral. That was one big reason. The second is, having served under Barack Obama, which we don't often maybe talk about, but he was inside of such a unique historical moment for the presidency, in part because Barack Obama represented so much of the kind of vision of America as inclusive, as a nation that could only do this, make this possible, which of course Obama himself often talked about. But as a practical matter, the place was just a very different place. He was a very young president with a very young family, and it brought a lot of energy and a lot of style and newness to the place. And Biden, as an older vice president in that moment, benefited from that in a way. He had a kind of proximity and exposure to blackness and black life that he wouldn't, I mean, he claims to have had it in Wilmington when he was the only white lifeguard at a black swimming pool, but this was very different. That's number two. And I think that as a matter of his own sense of place in history, there's a quote he gives to Evan Osnos, the New Yorker writer, where he basically admits that as vice president, he told his children that, you know, America is the greatest nation on earth because look at what's possible. Osnos writes that in that same essay that many years later as president, he said he'd been too optimistic. And he quoted as basically saying, hate doesn't go away, it just hides. And so for him, he had work to do. And then the third thing, that work was attached to a kind of personal reckoning that had come to a head both with Cory Booker and Kamala Harris, with Cory Booker on the issue. Actually, I've forgotten what the issue was. It'll come back to me. On the issue of Kamala Harris, it was busing. You might all remember the famous moment in the debate where she turns to him and she says, I was one of those kids who needed to be bused. And it was an embarrassing moment for Joe. But Joe Biden, from Anita Hill to two of his own Democratic senatorial colleagues, to his anti-busing record in the 70s, which is crystal clear, and lastly, and perhaps the one that was most salient in this moment, was his record as being the greatest crime fighter in American history. His words, not mine. I mean, he took credit for the 1994 crime bill. He took credit for it because he was proud of it. And here again, the point here is not to pass judgment on it one way or another, but for Joe Biden, that didn't age well. And as a consequence of that, he felt like he owed his constituents a level of accountability for having played a part in mass incarceration, amongst many of the things I just described.
1: Khalil Gibran Muhammad is an African-American studies professor at Princeton University.
2: Can I just add one thing to that quickly?
0: Yeah.
2: Joe Biden evolved. One thing that Ted Kaufman told me, and I interviewed him before the presidency for another project, he reminded me that when Joe Biden first ran for the Senate, the lower part of Delaware was like Alabama. And to win Delaware, you on issues of race, you needed to be conservative. in that era. Delaware is a very different state now. That's not to argue where Joe Biden actually was, but he was a politician. And to study him, you have to keep in mind that he actually changes. And he changes on race. And the other thing I'd add is that in order to get the assault weapons ban in the crime bill, somebody had to go to Congress and in Congress and sell the deal that the Republicans wanted. And the deal was higher minimums. And Joe Biden was supported by the Congressional Black Caucus when he did that. And you'll see they thank him in the 90s for it. It didn't age well for them either, but it's just more complicated. That's all I would say.
1: John Fabian Witt, Yale University.
4: I try to avoid this judgment issue, but yes.
3: And recall that as this is happening, the Supreme Court's ruling affirmative action unconstitutional. So this is a huge collision between, on the one hand, the equity presidency agenda and that organizational work that Khalil's describing, and the court anticipating Russ Vought in some ways.
1: Presidential historian Timothy Naftali. Okay.
6: Yeah. For 2 years, though I didn't vote for Biden in the primaries, I was surprised. He was going to be a successful Democratic president, the first one in my lifetime, and he was actually good. And yet he ended up a failure. And I look back, and you see the way he blew the Anita Hill hearings. And he wrote about it, saying, I knew she was being treated badly. There was nothing I could do. He supports good old blue-collar Joe votes for NAFTA. He supports China and the WTO. He forgets that he's not Neil Kinnock. I can go through numbers. Why did anybody think he wasn't going to be a failure?
0: Anyone like to take that?
3: Well, you know, maybe to take up, I think one of the most electric moments in the conference that we held around this book was around thinking about the ways in which appealing to the Democratic Party's constituency, the kinds of things Khalil just described, is not always the same as appealing to the electorate in the United States. So, Tim says that Delaware was like Alabama. Well, the United States is like Alabama in many respects. And so if you watch Joe Biden's political career, you watch someone desperately trying to manage being part of a New Deal civil rights coalition that, as we all know, has been in crisis now for 50-plus years, since the election of Richard Nixon. So I think what you're watching in Joe Biden's career is a person desperately trying to manage the decline and fall of a coalition. That's the story.
0: All the way up here, he was next, and then we'll go back.
1: A panel discussion on the presidency of Joseph R. Biden, hosted by the Roosevelt House at Hunter College.
7: Yes, in 2020, April Ryan did an IG Live, and Arnie Duncan was there, and I posed the question to him, how much damage did Donald Trump do, you know, up to that point? Is there any way that you might be able to describe any of the damage that maybe Biden might have done? Or continue on what Trump is still doing?
0: Well, I mean, I'll just jump in on that. If you're looking from the history of the Democratic Party, this is, and this book, President Trump looms large over the book. It's the only book where he's the bookend. You can make an argument that for all the policy developments that the authors document, and they're pretty formidable, just to get back, it's not clear to me that he's a total failure at all. He figures out a way through a very contentious, divisive partisan process to get major legislation through, which is no easy feat in this day and age. But the political failures that the authors document, which culminates not simply in the election of a Republican, but in the election not only of the person whose coalition he promised to kind of permanently defeat from politics, but a coalition that would systematically dismantle not only what he did, but go against core elements of the Great Society, of the New Deal, to go after the philosophy, the policies, the infrastructure that the 20th century through Biden's presidency helped build. I don't know if failure is the wrong word, but certainly looking at it from a political perspective, the cost was immense. And that's partly political strategy, and then it's Tim's, it was a choice. I mean, there was a choice that was made, and the withdrawal and what subsequently happens, and you can argue it was a very difficult circumstance for Harris to run, I think the costs are immense. And so it's a different kind of failure if you look at it from that perspective, but I think it's pretty significant.
1: Princeton University professor Khalil Gibran Muhammad.
0: Right here. Okay. Trying to get as many as possible, if not the reception.
8: Hopefully, in light of the midterms, Trump will be at least halted in most degrees. What do you think, what's been the most severe damage and what's going to be hardest to be, how shall I say, corrected with a, let's say, a Democratic presidency after this?
9: Who would like to go?
3: Well, one thing to observe would be never let a crisis go to waste. So there are ways in which the New Deal Civil Rights Coalition was failing to manage the 21st century United States, the litany of things that Biden had to struggle with over decades. And so there's an opportunity. In fact, right now we are in the moment in which both of our two sides of American politics are racing to win the competition to build the coalition of the 21st century. And that is going on right now. And there are, you know, it's one of the most interesting intellectual moments in American politics in the last 50 years because there are efforts to build coalitions. And so we'll see who wins. We'll see who wins.
2: I think part of this also has to do with foreign policy and events outside our control. Does Ukraine survive? What's going to happen in the Middle East? These events could reform the international system in ways that a future internationalist Democrat will have a hard time fixing. I mean, America can't fix it alone, but it turns out that America can do a lot of damage alone.
1: Presidential historian Timothy Naftali.
4: I'll just add, I mean, I'll take a slightly contrarian, and I don't know that it's contrarian, but perhaps it's a little bit more pessimistic. I think that the democratic norms and institutions are on life support, and that authoritarianism has gained a foothold on the political imagination for a substantial portion of our electorate and elected officials that I don't think will go away in our lifetimes. So how a Democratic Party and a future president manages that seems to me to be something that is beyond my capacity to understand at this time.
2: Yeah. Can we just wait until after November to see? Just because it's no. we may see a shift. I was just in Hungary.
4: Winning back a part of the Congress?
2: But the complications for the authoritarian president that would be presented by at least one House of Congress being under Democratic control should not be underestimated. And the nature of the debate and the assumptions that people make about civil rights and personal rights, we might see a slightly different national dialogue already, even before another presidential election. We may not. I'm just trying to see things a little like glass half full.
0: I do think, regardless of what the outcome is and how it affects it, just the pure erosion of core norms, not just democratic norms, but leadership norms, has been really striking in the first term of the Trump presidency and now. And I think President Trump's fine with that. I don't think it's something he would necessarily argue about, but it's very hard to restore that because it's not a rule. It's not a legislative fix that's very easy. It's about a president who says, I will go there and let's see what happens. And often, you can do it. And so to restore that is a very big project. And I think besides policy, and those are immense questions, and institutions, I think the country faces that question for a long time. And it might be not simply midterm electoral issues, but kind of a generation of leadership that is going to have to fight with hammer and tong to kind of put those back in place through action. But I think it's a pretty significant issue, and it affects every area of policy from war making to executive power here in the United States. Right here, I don't know who's next. Then we're going to one last question. Okay, last question.
9: Shouldn't Biden get credit for having passed a lot of incredible legislation by the slimmest of margins? I mean, during the time he was getting a lot of these huge spending bills passed and so on, he was being credited for being a master of Congress because he brought a lot of Republicans along. And yet this seems to be, washed away by the fact that the way he left office.
3: I'd say that it was washed away by two things. One, the way he left office, and then I think we won't have a president again who passes a big infrastructure bill and then fails to build the electric vehicle chargers. Because it turns out if you can't operationalize the things you're passing in your laws, it doesn't count for much. And so we did better in Washington than we did in around the country, building the infrastructure that was authorized.
0: And I'll just add, look, I think the book and the essays actually, it captures some of what you're saying. And I think, what we were just talking about with Khalil, I mean, it shows not in legislation, but in other areas how much was accomplished. But you can't separate that from the political story. And back to your kind of question earlier, if the outcome politically is the triumph, not simply of a president, but a coalition that not only takes apart what you did, but introduces an agenda that, again, is antithetical to what he promised. Use whatever words you want, failure, success, but it is a huge political problem, and for certainly those who supported what Biden did, a defeat. And so I think both things can be true. Steve, and that's kind of how I see it. That's in some ways the story of this presidency, both happening and the outcome. I think we're out of time, so thank you everyone for coming.
1: This event took place last April at the Roosevelt House at Hunter College, a discussion of the book The Presidency of Joseph R. Biden by Julian Zelizer of Princeton University. Joined by Khalil Gibran Muhammad, who's an African-American studies professor at Princeton University, Timothy Naftali of Columbia University, also a presidential historian, John Fabian Witt is a law professor at Yale University, and Harold Hoser, who's director of the Roosevelt House Public Policy Institute at Hunter College. Sarah Rudin is next on C-SPAN Radio. She's a visiting scholar at the University of Pennsylvania, classics scholar and translator. Her book is called Reproductive Wrongs, A Short History of Bad Ideas About Women. She discussed her book late March, hosted by the Kansas City Public Library.
10: Good evening, everyone. I'm Ann Kniggendorf. I'm the senior writer and editor here at the library, and thank you for joining us tonight. My friends and family often ask me what we have coming up at the library, and for the past few weeks, I've repeatedly mentioned tonight to whoever asks. Dr. Rudin is a visiting scholar at the University of Pennsylvania, has won Guggenheim, Whiting, and Silver's grants, and earned a PhD from Harvard University. She's translated the works of St. Augustine, Aeschylus, Sophocles, Euripides, Homer, Virgil, the writing of the Apostle Paul, and more. Now, to talk about her book, Reproductive Wrongs, A Short History of Bad Ideas About Women, please welcome Sarah Rudin to the Kansas City Public Library.
11: Thank you for that very generous welcome. Thank you all for coming out tonight. It's such beautiful weather. I always think of the opportunity cost of people coming to my events, and I am really grateful. I want to give a shout out to Abortion Action Missouri. Please pick up some of their material later and consider helping them financially or perhaps even as a volunteer. The writer Damon Runyon is quoted as saying, "The race is not always to the swift, nor the battle to the strong, but that's how the smart money bets." If a visitor from another galaxy were to bet on the future success of the human race based only on observations of our reproductive prowess, he would not be betting smart. We are not swift or strong by any measure in adding new individuals to our species. Fertility is low, pregnancy is long and chancy, birth is uniquely traumatic, human offspring are demanding and fragile, and the dependency period of the young is extremely long. I believe that these are among the reasons that the attitude has tended to prevail that women need a measure of privacy, deference, help, and sympathy around pregnancy, birth, and early child care, if nowhere else in their lives. Even in the notoriously parochial, rigidly male-dominated ancient Greek and Roman cultures, abortion itself got very little scrutiny or condemnation, though it was going on constantly. There's nothing about voluntary abortion in the Bible, nothing in criminal Roman law until way into the era of the bad emperors, nothing in classical literature until very late. There's practically nothing but medical hand-wringing in the medical literature, and that's largely because abortion before the modern clinical era was dangerous. And among philosophers and scientists, there was only some pretty cerebral debate. I think the main reason for this moderation and restraint was natural sensitivity to what women go through, plus a healthy fear of going too far in oppressing women in societies that oppressed women a lot to start with. Rampaging into the most intimate, consequential, and fraught part of women's biology was evidently a hill on which thought leaders were not prepared to die. Greek and Roman politics and culture were, after all, competitive, individualistic, and participatory for elite men. For many hundreds of years, they were quite cautious about putting forth ideas about women that were obviously idiotic and destructive.
1: Sarah Rudin on C-SPAN Radio. Her book, Reproductive Wrongs.
11: But things changed. Right here in the supposedly democratic United States, we are seeing the phenomenon of the emperor's new clothes. Reality doesn't matter as much if the power imbalance becomes big enough and if leaders are isolated and insulated and corrupt enough. When this happens, new methods of control tend to develop to serve the tyrant's whims, and people are forced to live the tyrant's dream. They don't yell out, "But he has no clothes on." But instead, they walk around naked themselves in snowstorms and say how warm they are. In the West, we can date this kind of super authoritarianism to the Roman Emperor Augustus, who defeated all his enemies in 31 BCE and consolidated more power than any individual ever had before this. For him, it seemed natural that the state, which was him, should barge into, subdue, and exploit families at their very heart. In 18 and 17 BCE, Augustus issued the first family-friendly legislation, mandating early marriage and high fertility and barging headlong into married couples' sexual and household privacy in other ways as well. Around this time, he seems to have kicked one of his court poets, Ovid, into writing a bit of anti-abortion propaganda so hysterical, so cruel, so weird, and so indifferent to the realities of ordinary people's lives that it sounds just like the work of a modern American anti-abortion ghoul. Like the moral legislation itself, and like anti-abortion propaganda today, whenever it's offered to mainstream audiences, the poetic screeds appear to have been a big flop. But alas, the pen is mightier than the sword in ways we don't always reckon on. Forays into the absurd, like Ovid's, may seem ridiculous. But if you double down on their ideas and use those ideas to recruit a certain number of fanatical true believers, and if you persist with those ideas over time and get people of real genius to present them, they can come to seem plausible, then compelling. And if you don't persuade the majority or the establishment, you might still be able to barrel through and turn your ideas into law, or at least treat them as if they were law, and then they can become the basis for reigns of terror. The ideas can even become functionally totalitarian. Surrealist statements like, maximal childbearing is natural and good for everyone, or huge classes of people should not be allowed to breed at all, or we can and must protect human life from the very moment of conception, are forced by hook or by crook into some form of distorted reality. In my book, I look at seven examples of this phenomenon, from Ovid's anti-abortion poems to one very strange propaganda initiative of the modern American anti-abortion movement. Let me read you some passages. The first one is from my chapter on the great theologian and church father, Augustine. He was very influential in propagating doctrine and establishing it as standard for the Catholic Church. So here we are. On a doctrinal level, Augustine eventually went after an essential role of women that earlier church fathers had not managed to denigrate completely: procreative marital sex, activated by male desire and effective through the pleasurable male orgasm. All a part of God's plan for creation, right? To those guided by the Bible, God in Genesis 1:28 gives the command to be fruitful and multiply. For the early Christians, sex might have been sanctioned only in marriage, and marriage might have been deemed the choice of the weak and low-minded, but for their leaders to place fertile marriage beyond the pale of fully submissive obedience to God would have been neither scriptural nor practical. But this was before Augustine amended the Genesis story in order to associate sexual desire in itself with the fall of disobedient humankind into sin, misery, and death. In the City of God, the greatest work of his old age, Augustine wrote of desire-free intercourse in unspoiled, innocent Eden, intercourse that was truly obedient to God and without a trace of human will or willfulness. To Augustine, heterosexual sex, as we know it, with its indispensable fuel of male desire, was a token of humanity's first and most fatal rebellion. It should be possible, and it was, Augustine argues, and at great length, too, should be possible to have sex without lust, calmly, dutifully, for the divinely decreed purpose of begetting children, and for nothing else. That was how it was before the temptation, the fall from grace, and Adam and Eve's expulsion from an earthly paradise. And so this is, the imagery of this, you know, really had a profound cultural effect. Augustine was incredibly influential, and how he felt about sex was became normative. It was what people were supposed to feel, even the most innocent, obedient marital sex. The imagery of the best imaginable wife as not even an agent in her most essential, most esteemed function of reproduction may go some way toward explaining the widespread silencing, immobilizing, and blanking out of the gender in the centuries when Augustine's doctrines, more than any others, shaped Catholicism, and Catholicism shaped European societies. Women lost or saw diminished their rights to inherit, own, and manage property, to sign contracts, to go to court to redress wrongs against themselves, and even rights pertaining to their survival, such as the right to withdraw from or resist husbands working their way up to murder. The Augustinian ideal of the woman who lies perfectly still, who does not have a thought, feeling, or voice about what is happening to her because she is not even the channel through which the holy will to procreate descends, her husband is, was reified in custom and law. And here's what I think that meant for Western history through the Dark Ages and the Middle Ages, from which we are still recovering.
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11: The laser focus on sexual temptation by strange women, and this is the temptation that Augustine emphasizes in his Augustinian rule. He wrote the first rule for monastic life under church auspices. So what monks do today is largely governed by what, and nuns as well, you know, by what Augustine decreed. And he has a totally hysterical, very long passage about surveillance, mutual surveillance, about trials for thought crimes, looking at a woman, linking eyes with a woman, thinking about a woman. You have to encounter women in public, but, oh my goodness, the damage this can do, you know, unless you can brainwash yourself and brainwash each other into sex, you know, not existing in your world and no sexual desire existing in your body. It's really bizarre. So the laser focus on sexual temptation by strange women and in public seems acutely personal and linked to women's reproductive capacity. What arguably makes searing to him the thought of locking eyes with an attractive woman in public is his own history of doing it and finding over time that the consequences were momentous and lastingly tragic. So some of you have heard the story of Augustine's life, at least in outline. He had a mistress from a really young age. He was very attached to her. They had lots and lots of sex, but they had only one child. So they were using contraception or resorting to abortion. So he has this only one child left. When that child dies at 17, he's childless. And he's absolutely and totally destroyed because he adores this child, who does seem to be very personable, very, very gifted. He also betrayed this child in horrible ways that aren't explicit in any of his work because they are too humiliating. He made an arrangement, this is before his famous conversion, that he would marry into a very wealthy family who would sponsor his political career and make life easy for him.

0: entering into this marriage. He has his conversion. He enters into a celibate community. He's over the moon. So he takes his friends, family members, including his son, back to Africa from Italy. And he's blissing out in the celibate community. And then his son dies. And it was a body blow. It almost killed his Christianity. It certainly made him unwilling to stay in this community. He went off wandering. Anyway, this is what seems to have convinced Augustine that heterosexual sex is, you know, an appalling responsibility. You know, a most terrible sin. You know, the thing that makes God the most angry, the thing that most competes for dedication. And God is a very jealous, cruel God who's punishing you all the time. So, yeah, Augustine freely inflicted, you know, these feelings on all of us through his very influential doctrinal writings. Now apparently he believes that if not for the danger of locking eyes with a woman, monks could safely walk alone outside their private sanctuary. So he's not worried about this on other occasions. No other peril or temptation in public spaces except the presence of women is cited in the entire rule. The repression of sexual urges requires a diligence and minuteness in surveillance that is typical of a totalitarian state. A voice suitable for a modern tyrant or cult leader even asserts that thoughts are not free. Privacy within the individual mind is an illusion, and people should live in dread that their failures to surrender their deepest selves to the community's demands are written all over them. In fact, so terrible is the danger of pernicious thoughts and feelings originating from the sight of a woman's face that no one must feel guilty about what is plainly and rationally a betrayal, turning in a companion for his thoughts alone, and worse still, for natural and ordinary thoughts, such as the betrayer is very likely to have too. And here's my sarcastic little summary of the negative influence that the cult of celibacy, male celibacy in particular, and the associated demeaning of women had on Western culture. The facts suggest that sidelining the household and the nuclear family was not the church's best idea. Violence, ignorance, disorganization, squalor, and the collapse of useful rules in favor of superstitious rituals were the main ingredients of Dark Age dystopia. Without women able to stand in the way with their traditional authority rooted in the sovereign household, Europe took on the culture of a frat house, with men working things out on their own, the way they tend to work things out on their own. As the next chapter will show, once the independent status of the family is undermined, bad things could happen that were unthinkable before.
1: Sarah Rudin, Reproductive Wrongs, A Short History of Bad Ideas About Women.
0: My next chapter is called Hammered, A Monk Off His Head About Women's Bodies. Mm-hmm. And the text it's based on is called commonly The Hammer of Witches. And a better translation, I think, is, much better translation is, A Hammer Against Evil Doing Women. And the hammer is a torture device that crushes the foot into peanut butter, into that consistency. And the monk who wrote this was a huge fan of torture. He

0: wanted women rounded up before, without any of the niceties of law. And there was, you know, in Central Europe, this is where this is happening, the uptick of the witch hunts is happening in the run-up to the Protestant Reformation. So here we are in the late 15th century. And witch hunting, which had been kind of sporadic, kind of rinky-dink, becomes an actual terror, a mass terror, under the instigation of this man called Heinrich Kramer. He was a Dominican monk who wrote a blockbuster book about persecuting witches. The complete instructions, the complete incitement. It's really horrible, a gruesome book. It's a misogynist classic. What people, you know, do not realize about it and about this first most violent, most heady stage of the witch hunting is that the motivation was reproductive sex. The victims at this stage were overwhelmingly young, fertile, married women. Not a lot of poor women or outcast women. That kind of happened later. A lot of well-to-do, established women were suffering under accusations of witchcraft, and their midwives as well. So it was a terror concerning women's reproductive independence, and the theory for why this their reproductive independence was so dangerous was that they were mating with demons and producing demonic offspring who would join Satan's army. If they were pregnant with human offspring, then they would either give birth and hand the babies over to Satan, or they would have abortions. So they were reproductively disobedient, and the fate of the universe hung on this, because if Satan's army grew and grew and grew, and the human army shrank, then we could lose the Battle of Armageddon. Because the human forces, you know, under God's command would not be enough. So there was nothing too harsh you could do to women to get them under reproductive control. So I write, really and truly, the witch hunting cosmological narrative, as it now emerged, was meant to inspire a demographic panic. I would compare the narrative to the Emperor Augustus's fear-mongering about Roman women's alleged low fertility, or American fear-mongering about the peril to economic competitiveness, or to the white race, or to Western civilization, especially Christianity, if the right women do not pony up larger broods. But in the end game logic of witch hunting, the fate of not one nation, group, or culture could appear to be at risk, but the fate of the universe. This was the ultimate justification or pretext for the ferocious concentration of the hammer and of the investigations and persecutions it inspired, focus on pregnancy, childbirth, and the care of newborns. And this compendium, the Hammer of Witches, or the Hammer Against Evil-Doing Women, is, you know, the biggest pack of lies you could ever see. Talk about post-truth culture. We were there a long, long time ago. We were, just to get into the head of this, you know, hysterical monk is to, you know, share his fever dream and to see how he just makes things up. He absolutely makes things up. And one thing that I find really, really disturbing is his insistence on the creation of a law-free zone. So, you know, by this time in Europe, you've got a lot of, you know, new economic activity that's going on in Central Europe. You've had the Crusades, got new trade routes, new sources of learning. People are just very excited about the new world that's opening up to them. So this is a fairly enlightened society, and it's highly commercialized. So the law is well developed, well established. You can't just do things to people and walk away. But this monk is insistent on creating a law-free zone. And he charges right ahead, and he does it. You know, after a first botched try, he manages pretty much as he pleases to go into a city, round up women, you know, before they can have any legal recourse, you know, start torturing them, start terrorizing their families, start extorting their whole circles, you know, gathering false evidence, and then dispatching them pretty quickly, burning them to death. And his whole design was that there is no way to get out of his system. There is no way for, no place to which women can flee. And I'm a big fan of Jessica Valenti's news source, which is called Abortion, Every Day. Please have a look. Subscribe if you are so minded. It's a wonderful, wonderful summary of what's going on throughout the United States in the area of reproductive rights. And she talks about the situation in which a woman, very often a woman of color, a poor woman, maybe a woman in an abusive relationship, a woman who's isolated, experiences a pregnancy loss. And she, even if it's just a miscarriage, she is stuck. She's in the wrong community. She is trapped. She cannot, you know, do what's normal. Say in an early miscarriage, you miscarry on a toilet, you flush, it's happening thousands of times, you know, every day. But no, this has been styled abuse of a corpse. So if she does that, somebody may come into her house and smash up her toilet, you know, looking for evidence of her abuse of a corpse. If she goes for medical care, her doctor or the doctor's nurses may turn her in. And then the local cops may just railroad her. And it doesn't matter if she hasn't done anything illegal whatsoever. The punishment is the process. So she may end up, for a miscarriage, in jail, say for a year. She may lose custody of her children. She may have her name, you know, splashed all over the news. She may be misquoted, slandered. A ton of lies may be told about her. And she can have her life ruined. So she's put into a position where something very ordinary and natural happens to her and she can't get out. And that, to me, is very creepily similar to the situation that Heinrich Kramer sets up. He doesn't mean for women to be able to get out. He wants to control and punish them. The anti-abortion movement wants to control and punish women, and is having considerable success these days.
1: Sarah Rudin is a visiting scholar at the University of Pennsylvania. Her book, Reproductive Wrongs.
0: And then my this final example of a passage I want to read to you, well, I've got a weird instance of anti-abortion propaganda that came across. I don't think many of you will have heard of it. It's the abortion survival movement. And this is mostly, it's internal to the anti-abortion movement. It's a set of stories that the movement uses to excite itself and to strengthen its resolve to, you know, proceed with, you know, more campaigning, harsher laws, and so on and so on. And it's also pretty lively online, where it's used to recruit young people to the anti-abortion movement. So young people are encouraged to self-identify as abortion survivors. This is a really, really weird theory that's being propagated. And the theory is that there are tens of thousands of people in the United States alone who are survivors of legal clinical abortion. There are, of course, there are lots of survivors of amateur abortion. But that is not the focus here. The anger and the accusation is directed at legal clinical abortion. Now, surviving it does seem to be a minuscule phenomenon. This has happened. It happened mostly back in the days when procedures were, you know, not developed, when they were more dangerous. And it could happen, you know, with a very late abortion, say, if the woman she underestimated the duration of her pregnancy, that could cause it to happen. Anyway, in that case, a fetus would be born alive, though usually pretty badly damaged. This movement started in the late 70s or early 80s. And what happened was a baby was born who probably was a survivor of a clinical abortion. She has the pseudonym Gianna Jessen. She was very, she was born with a cerebral palsy, which might have been caused by the installation abortion, and that involves, you know, injection of chemicals into the uterus. Or it might only have been the trauma of a premature birth. There's no telling. It looks like probably the damage was from the premature birth and not from anything specific to the abortion. Anyway, she was, before she was a year old, she was being used as, or when she was about a year old at the latest, she was being used as a prop in anti-abortion protests. She was still with her birth mother at that point, but her birth mother was collaborating with anti-abortion activists to use the baby as a prop. Later on, the baby was fostered and then adopted within the anti-abortion movement and was known to the leadership and was cultivated and, I would say, brainwashed to be a passionate, ferocious opponent of abortion. And her whole life, her education, her religious training, everything, you know, even her recreations, they were all aimed toward this one person to make one purpose, to make her a more impressive bringer of testimony against legal clinical abortion as genocide. Because she could say this was a real speaking person, a cute little girl, who could say, yeah, abortion tried to kill me, and by a miracle, God saved me so that I could testify to you. In her early teens, she was deployed to some fora to which I would personally never deploy a young person, especially a disabled, fragile young person. So here's a passage about, you know, some of her appearances and some of her activities.
1: 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Her book, Reproductive Wrongs.
0: After she speaks her piece before the Los Angeles County Board of Supervisors against the testing of RU486 on local women, she is, according to the biography, and I base this chapter on the book Gianna Aborted and Lived to Tell About It. She is, according to this book, taunted and terrorized by leftist bullies. She then, according to the book, becomes a gut-wrenching spectacle as a small, helpless, sobbing, stammering, but brave and persistent object of pro-abortion sadism. Her voice came out determinedly between gasps. "I'm going to speak exactly what is on my mind. I am 14 years old, and I am sitting in front of you doing the best I can to tell you my story. All right? I'm sorry. I'm trying to pull myself together, okay? And I want to tell you the story." On tour, her young female impaired body is used as a prop. "Why don't you stand up for a second?" Maury Povich ordered Gianna, and as she did, "This is somebody who could not walk, could not travel. You're still going through some procedures. You're wearing a cast. And more surgeries?" She is clasped and pawed like a talisman by strangers pouring out their feelings about experiences she has been trained to think of as atrocities. All the while, she strains to present her tougher experiences as the best things that could be. While she is singing among a crowd of youngsters invited onto the stage, a small girl hugs her knees, almost toppling her. She cries out, "I don't want to fall down. I love you." She goes on a Christian youth retreat and, while hiking on a steep hill, falls into a nest of hornets. The report in the book, "It was great," she says. "I mean, at least I tried hiking and I was with people I love." And she, this to me just seems unconscionable. She was induced, it's not quite told how, to take part in Operation Rescue. So they had a group of youngsters. These were kids, I mean, some of them primary school age. And they were sent in there to block clinic entrances, you know, to get roughed up, to get thrown into police cars, hauled in, arrested. And this girl with cerebral palsy who, you know, struggles to stand and walk, had this done to her too. And she had to watch it being done, you know, to smaller children around her. And her mother was sitting on a grassy hill, watching the whole thing. And to my mind, you know, the usual thing to say about anti-abortion sentiment is that, you know, you respect people's feelings. I could say that certainly about the rank and file, you know, about people who are very pious, you know, who have very strong personal feelings about this. I do not say this about the leadership, because in my opinion, you use child soldiers. Don't talk to me about your cause. Just shut up. I'm not listening. Okay, so that's me. That is what I wrote about in my book. So are we ready for question time now?
1: 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Hmm.
2: If you have anything to ask, please step up to a microphone, as we mentioned earlier in the evening. Does anybody have anything? Don't be shy.
3: Hello.
0: Hello.
3: My question is, how can college-age women navigate a world where their bodies are still debated and politicized?
0: That's an awfully, awfully good question. I'm 63 years old. I have the good luck to, spend my very prolonged education and my fertile years in, societies in which, both here and abroad, societies where, reproductive rights were the going thing. So I didn't have to deal with issues like this. You know, I could ask you what your own thoughts are. I think it's really rough. It's one of the most heartrending things about the Trump era that these series of abuses are going to last long, long beyond Trump, because an established constitutional right has already been lost, and it's been lost for half the population. Okay. It's going to take a long, long time to get it back. And what do we do in the meantime? How do we cope? I think for me, I can only speak personally. I loved writing this book, and I love getting out and talking about the book. And, I love, flogging local organizations and national and international organizations who are helping, who are fighting, to make things better. Doing things like providing bail money for women who can't pay it. And that's the difference between them sitting in jail for months, and being able to raise their young children. This is a serious, serious human rights crisis. And I think people will certainly feel better, and they will feel more whole and more hopeful if they actually do something.
3: Thank you.
4: Hi, my question is very silly compared to your very thoughtful question. So this is something that's been haunting me for probably a decade. I read The Hammer of Witches when I was in my undergrad, and I was so confused about the penis trees. There's like trees of penis, they have like penises in them. And I'm just wondering what your interpretation of that is, and like, why do witches like collect penises and put them in trees? And
0: there is so much folklore, and it is so overblown. It is so absolutely bizarre and developed, so phantasmagorically. You got to think of, say, a Hieronymus Bosch painting, and I don't think I can comment. I don't remember that passage, I have to admit.
4: If you don't remember, that's totally fine.
0: I do not remember. You can look at, say, illustrations. The first few editions were not illustrated, and then you get these woodcuts.
4: And that maybe was what I saw. This was a very long time ago, so.
0: It might have been in one of the woodcuts.
4: Yeah.
0: So it's kind of I think we gotta admit it, this material is on one level pornographic. It's like a early version of a snuff film. It's about torturing and killing women with a sexual focus. So the imagery is extremely cruel. And extremely bizarre. This has nothing to do with, normal sexual desire. This has to do with an author who was a known pervert. He was banned at one point from going into nunneries, which it is a terrible thing to do, for a religious you know, at that period, who had a lot of authority and a lot of privilege, and but they, he was so badly behaved that they said, "You're not going into any of these places ever again." So, yeah, it's really creepy. It's incredibly varied and incredibly cruel. All of this stuff in the book.
4: Thank you for your time. I appreciate that. Yeah.
2: So while all of you were thinking, I've got here's somebody. I was going to volunteer a question and also to take the microphone to where people are sitting if you're more comfortable that way. But go ahead, ma'am.
5: Hi. So the Born Alive issue is no stranger to Missouri. Right now there are two bills going through hearing, and it is thought that they will be passed this year. I wanted to get your thoughts on, first of all, legislation that affects women's rights, like the Born Alive bill. I am a volunteer for the League of Women Voters, and we have a definite opposition to anything that interferes with personal choices on reproductive health. But also the SAVE Act, which I think is an insidious also taking away of women's rights.
0: Can you describe, just for anybody who doesn't know the SAVE Act, can you just summarize?
5: Sure. So as I understand it, the SAVE Act, it does not allow you the ability to vote if your name does not match your birth certificate. And many women get married and change their last names. And so there is a question whether you will be able to vote. And if you are able to vote, the amount of documentation you would have to bring.
0: Yeah. See, it coordinates very disturbingly with a tenet of the very far right movement to have women re-domesticated, you know, only at home, only bearing and raising children, doing housework, completely obedient to the husbands, and with no public life. And these women are not supposed to vote. And we've already had a generation, at least, of women who are, under this regimen. And there are, some of them have left, you know, have given public testimony, have written, say, books about their experience. So, I would say this legislation is intended to, make official and enforceable, this feeling that, women should not be able to vote. We'll figure out a way. And we'll be really devious about it. You know, we'll say that this is protect, the sanctity of the ballot, and prevent, a rampage of ballot abuses. We'll preach election integrity, but we will, enforce, women's exclusion from the franchise.
1: Sarah Rudin, Reproductive Wrongs, A Short History of Bad Ideas About Women.
0: And this is the kind of thing that is done all of the time, absolutely insistently, absolutely shamelessly, with a Trump-like doubling down, or just a mere change in tactics, or a tactical withdrawal, when people are caught doing something really horrible. And what's happening, and I think the reason that my book provides some useful background, is that this starts as a rhetorical exercise in every case. It always starts as an abuse of language. So you were talking about the two Born Alive bills. So the anti-abortion movement, I would rather say anti-choice movement, because the movement's ultimate goal is to forbid any kind of contraception, even condoms. There's some dispute within the movement, I've done some digging and I know this, dispute within the movement whether the rhythm method should be permitted. Whether you should be able to go to the doctor and get advice about the rhythm method, which will fail 80% of the time. Some people say, no, this is not godly. This is very damaging to society, to marriage, to the family. The goal is, you know, absolute abolition of family planning or clinical family planning or independent family planning. To do this, you know, it takes like a number of years. It takes a lot of subtle strategy as well as barging forward shameless strategy. You start, a very important part of it to start with and to continue with is the abusive language. So, for example, dilation and curettage is just the ordinary, it's both a method of abortion, surgical abortion, and it's also the standard treatment for a miscarriage so that you don't retain materials of pregnancy and get an infection and die, or so you don't bleed to death. This is the way of, you know, getting control of a miscarriage and saving women's lives. And a miscarriage is not reversible. There is no reason, there is no possibility of preserving fetal life when you hold back from treating a miscarrying woman. The movement, the anti-abortion or anti-choice movement, is pushing for, you know, not only the definition of a fetus as a child, and, you know, fetal demise has become, you know, murder, the murder of a baby. You don't have a miscarriage or a clinical abortion to save a woman's life. You have to have some form of birth, which means... And this is, to me, really, really horrifying. You know, if a woman is miscarrying, or if she's she has some other kind of serious pregnancy distress and she needs an abortion, the humane and standard practice is to give her a surgical abortion. But the activists are demanding... And they are achieving this. They are demanding that women have the much more traumatic cesarean section, that they be cut open in what's a dangerous and debilitating way, just so that it can be said that this baby, the baby was born. The baby, you know, might be a 2-3-4 month old, well, not two, but a 3-4 month old fetus without the slightest chance of survival. And there is no point in cutting a woman open, but to prop up the lying language, the language that's pushing toward reproductive totalitarianism.
5: I was wondering if your book touches on healthcare for women during times of labor and delivery. The reason I ask is because I grew up at a time where the Boston Women's Health Collective came out with Our Bodies, Ourselves, and we went from a time of pregnancy and delivery being treated like a very clinical illness that you had to be delivered from to kind of a more natural approach to labor and delivery, but it seems we've come back around to the more clinical approach to labor and delivery as I see increasing rates of cesarean section in perfectly healthy young women. So does your book touch on those kind of health issues?
0: It does not touch on those kind of health issues. I have a wonderful book to recommend. The gynecologist and abortion provider, Shelley Sellers, Beyond Limits, And she was a colleague and a protege of Dr. Tiller, who was murdered in Kansas back in the 90s, I believe. And it's a wonderfully informative book, and it sort of covers the whole period that you talk about. So I would recommend that book for somebody who's wanting to be informed about these issues.
1: From late March at the Kansas City Public Library, Sarah Rudin, Reproductive Wrongs, C-SPAN Radio.
5: Hi, really appreciated hearing the passages out of your book. I'm wondering, you know, to my modern sensibilities, these ideals that Augustine and Kramer have, they sound wildly radical. I'm wondering for their time, were they men on the fringe? These were radical ideas even for their time? Or was this, you know, ideas that gained traction because they really weren't that far outside of the norm about women?
0: Well, the by the time you get to Augustine, well, his ideas were unusual for him, let's say. Nobody but him went as far as he did in denigrating sexual desire and marital sex. But the trouble is he was, you know, as an individual, as that one person, he was very influential. But the misogynist Christian ideas took centuries and centuries to develop. So Augustine is, let's say, at his prime around 400 CE. And misogyny developed really slowly within Christianity in the very first generation, so the missionary generation of Christians who were evangelized by Paul. Women had a very, you know, active and outspoken role. And then there was this huge backlash. And in the pastoral episodes of the New Testament, I've got a chapter on that. We hear women being told, only childbearing will save you. Huh? Really? So they're excluded from Christian theology. You're not saved by grace. You're saved by slaving away at home and having lots of babies. And then you have, at the same time, the cult of celibacy is developed. Women are the gate of hell. That really means the vagina is the gate of hell. You flee women's company. Women are the worst thing in the universe. They are the devil incarnate. Stay away from women. And this idea gets stronger and stronger and stronger over the centuries. So it's kind of a gradual process.
2: We'll take these last two questions and then say goodnight. Go ahead.
6: Okay. I wanted to ask about, and I had read a little bit about the witch trials during the 15th century. You talked about midwives also being included in that. And if you draw parallels to the politicization of, like, women who had medical knowledge and power in their communities, and that played into their role, and, like, how that parallels today with, like, women in gynecological fields, like, and their persecution for treating women.
0: Yeah, I think there's one big idea that describes this, you know, over the centuries. Men are jealous of women's, of any power women have that's unique to them, any knowledge that's unique to them. You know, and a private sphere for women. Men are jealous of it. Men, you know, want to get into it, you know, as forms of modern authoritarianism develop. You get formulae, you know, for getting hold of women's independence. And, you know, the independence of midwives was really threatening to men, apparently. So there was a big devaluation of midwifery as the male medical establishment arose. So you get, you know, very prestigious institutions that develop, you know, by the Victorian era. You have, say, Guy's Hospital. So this is a place where male doctors and surgeons are trained. And, you know, they look at the midwifery profession, and they say, aha, okay, we either push it to the side or we control it completely. And that's been, I think, in most Western countries, that's been the attitude.
7: I was curious if your book talks at all about the Women's Health Initiative.
0: It does not.
7: The report in 2002. And if
0: you tell us.
7: For the audience, for so we're on the same page. Unfortunately, this very, very important and expensive study was very, I'm not sure if it was an accident or intentional, but it was interpreted extremely oppositely incorrect. And so for the last 22 years, women have gone without hormone replacement therapy, and we have literally dried up on the vine, dying early, suffering cardiac issues, orthopedic complications, cognition decline, on and on and on. And so now we finally have a community of providers, mostly women, I might add, that have said, and then many, many studies have been done proving that hormone therapy, the continuation of estrogen, testosterone, and progesterone are critical to our good health in our 60s and 70s and 80s and beyond. And it is exactly what we do need. And so that's a whole book. I might have to write it.
0: Please do write it.
7: Just because we're on this topic. Do you know what there's never been a shortage of? Viagra. Not once. Do you know what there's been shortage of constantly, all 42 forms of it? Forms of estrogen? There have been shortages of every single form of estrogen. And my estrogen patches, I'm still waiting. Yeah, they've been out of the pharmacy. No pharmacy in Kansas City. I can't find one. For a month. Yeah.
5: Thank you all for being here tonight. And thank you so much, Dr. Rudy.
0: You're very welcome. Thank you all. Thank you. You've been a wonderful audience. Thanks.
1: This event took place March 26th at the Kansas City Public Library. Sarah Rudin, visiting scholar, University of Pennsylvania. Her book, Reproductive Wrongs, A Short History of Bad Ideas About Women.

0: So, Justice Gorsuch, why a children's book?
1: Well, you know, there are just so many incredible, inspirational stories in our history, and I think they have a lot to offer us today as we're hitting our 250th anniversary.
0: This thing is really lavishly illustrated. Chris Ellison,
1: yes.
0: Illustrator.
1: Isn't he remarkable? Somebody should give that guy a prize.
0: So what are these images evoking for you when you see these images that you have in here?
1: Yeah, well, the idea behind the book really is to show the humanity of the people who are involved. Right? We all know, or should know, I hope, the Stamp Act and the Boston Tea Party and the facts and the figures, but the people behind it was what we were aiming to get at. And I think Chris does a remarkable job of making individuals relatable.
0: Well, of course we hear about Thomas Jefferson and John Adams, et cetera, but you've got a couple of other people in here that perhaps we haven't heard of. Some of the 56 signers of the Declaration of Independence, I knew maybe 14 of them when I went over the list.
1: Yes.
0: But you've got John Hart.
1: Yes.
0: Of New Jersey in here who had to hide out during this time.
1: A simple farmer, but who knew the interests of his country and was a patriot for them. After the signing, you have to remember, they thought they were signing their death warrants. There's a story about one fat delegate and one skinny delegate waiting to go up in line to sign their names, and the fat one joked in a rather gloomy hall, an empty and quiet hall. Think about it. That hall had been filled with debate for months, but now it was quiet, and the fat one joked to break the silence. You know, at least when they come for us and hang us, I will die quickly, and you will hang in the air for an hour. Okay? That's what they thought. And afterwards, you're right, after the signing happened, the Brits chased them. The signers, they were wanted men. They committed treason. And John Hart was among them. And after he took care of his family, made sure they were safe in New Jersey, he was on the lam for months, sleeping never in the same place twice. And there's a wonderful image Chris has in the book of him curled up next to a dog, which he records that he did. Hiding out for them.
0: And he was one of the 56 signers of the Declaration of Independence.
1: Yes.
0: What was HarperCollins' advice to you on writing a children's book as opposed to one of your more scholarly books?
1: Boy, there were so many wonderful thoughts along the way. David Linker was just absolutely fabulous through this process. He's an expert in children's books. And his advice to us consistently was, don't dumb it down too much. Don't be afraid to tell the harrowing stories. And think very carefully about the images that you want Chris to work on and work with him closely. It will be a better book for it. Those are three things that stick with me from David.
0: Overruled, a republic if you can keep it. And this book, The Heroes of 1776, you've had a co-author on all three of these books.
1: Yes.
0: Who is that?
1: Janie Nitze is one of the most, thank you for the opportunity, because along with Chris, I mean, this wouldn't have happened, and she really is an inspiration, as is Chris for me. So Janie clerked for me many years ago, as many young lawyers do. We have them for 1 year. We get them from 1 year.
0: And you only get like four or five clerks, right?
1: We only get four. Right. I mean, think about that. This branch of government, right? One with the co-equal branches of government. I have four people. Okay. And they work for me for 1 year. Professionals. And then I have some excellent assistants as well. Secretaries and that sort of thing. But four lawyers. That's my law firm. And they're here for 1 year and 1 year only, and then off they go. Anyway, Jane is one of the all-time greats. She clerked for me. She also clerked for Justice Sotomayor early in her career. Went off and did lots of wonderful and great things. And she's now the mother of three young children. She started a preschool, and she was very interested in wanting to come up, work on a children's book with me about American history. And so here we are.
0: Amy Coney Barrett, Ketanji Brown Jackson, Sonia Sotomayor, several children's books. And you and both Justices Kavanaugh and Alito have books coming out later this year. What should we read into Supreme Court justices writing books?
1: Well, you forgot Sandra Day O'Connor, who wrote one of the best children's books about growing up in the West. And that one belongs on that list for sure. and maybe Steve Breyer as well, who
0: maybe 20 books,
1: who's written more than all of us combined.
0: Yeah.
1: Okay, and most of them are telling me why originalism is the wrong way to interpret the Constitution. I love Steve Breyer, and of course Ruth. Ruth was very prolific as well. So why? You know, that's a good question. But I look back through history. I had one of my law clerks pull it up, and the number of books written by Supreme Court justices is longer than your arm. All right, these are interesting people who have things to say, and I love reading my colleagues' books. I learn from them. I learn a great deal from them. Well, I hope mine's a small contribution too.
0: Have you ever read Oliver Wendell Holmes?
1: I've read The Common Law. I read that in law school. That was required reading, absolutely. I can't say I've read all of his father's poetry, for which he was justly famous, but I've read a little bit.
0: Well, you're an author, you're a Supreme Court justice. Are you anonymous? Are you a celebrity in any way?
1: I live a very ordinary life in a lot of ways. There's more security around it now than there was, but I ride my bike to work. I go fishing and skiing and the things I love to do, I do. I live my life.
0: Well, you spent early life in Denver, out west. You consider yourself a Westerner.
1: Very much so. Absolutely. I spend as much time there as I possibly can. And certainly my family doesn't think I'm anything special.
0: Did your mother's service as EPA administrator during the Reagan administration impact you, her being in the spotlight? Did it influence your view of the world?
1: I was a 13-year-old kid going to school. I was more interested in, you know, whether I was going to make a team or a debate squad or a school play. No, I was like any typical teenage boy. I was pretty much in my own world, I'm sad to confess.
0: Back to Heroes of 1776. Something I learned. The printer of the Declaration of Independence in July of 1776 was a woman.
1: Yes.
0: Mary Catherine Goddard.
1: Yes.
0: Had no idea.
1: Now, you stole the punchline of that, right? Which is kind of, it's interesting, right? That why was it printed in Baltimore? Do you know the answer to that? Well, Congress was on the run. You have to remember how dangerous this was in 1776. The Brits were coming in on Philadelphia, and so Congress retreated to Baltimore. And it needed to get out word desperately that the Declaration had been made. It was the rallying cry for independence. And you have to remember, things were dicey then. Only about 40% would identify themselves as patriots. There were loyalists. There were people who wanted to stay out of it. They needed to get the news out, and so they went to the local printer, who would always publish, printed by M.K. Goddard at the bottom of the newspaper. Why M.K.? For probably pretty obvious reasons. Didn't want to disclose that it was a woman. But when it came to the Declaration, she printed her whole name, printed by Mary K. Goddard in Baltimore, Maryland. And I just think that's a remarkable act of courage on her part, too.
0: Second thing I learned, that a vote for independence, the British considered that a vote, a treasonous vote.
1: Oh, absolutely. No, they were marking them. You know, we think it was inevitable, right? Freedom inevitable, the Declaration and the Revolution inevitable. None of it was. It was all very contingent. That's why we wanted to focus on the people, the ordinary people who just did extraordinary things to sacrifice to make it possible. And you're absolutely right. It was not inevitable. When they said that they were pledging their lives, their fortunes, their sacred honor, they really meant it. A third of them had their homes burned. All right? Most of them lost their fortunes, either through losing their land and their homes or by spending it to support the revolutionary cause. You know, Thomas Stockton was amazed that the army didn't have shoes. So he gave money for shoes, things like that. And then he had his home burned as well. Some of them, five of them, were imprisoned, captured and imprisoned. Others, their wives, were captured and imprisoned. Elizabeth Lewis died shortly after being released from her imprisonment. Many had sons who were captured, one lost in the war as well. So the suffering was very, very profound and real. And the revolution didn't just happen overnight. It lasted 8 years. We forget that too.
0: You referenced this earlier, Justice Gorsuch. There was a division between patriots, loyalists, and the don't cares. Mm-hmm. And the don't cares seemed to be the biggest group of all.
1: Yes, as it always is, right? Of course it was, but look at the Franklin family, right? We talk about Ben and his son William in the book, right? Ben Franklin, the most revered man perhaps in the colonies at the time, right? Just so remarkable on so many levels. Deep into philosophy, deep into invention, great with languages, a man of the world. And his son William is a loyalist. He's a really serious loyalist. And even winds up having to take his family to England after the war, as many loyalists wound up doing, going to Canada, back to England. And the two of them barely spoke after it. And you can imagine Ben's fury at his son, not just for taking the other side, but for taking a side that wanted him killed.
0: You know, when you read the Declaration of Independence, what, 2,000 words? I'm guessing
1: less than that.
0: And
1: short.
0: But it's only the beginning.
1: I've got it in here. I can tell you exactly how many words it is. Let's find out.
0: All right.
1: Well, let's find out. I don't want to get that.
0: We all know the beginning. When in the course of human events it becomes necessary, etc. But it's the promises that come through in the Declaration. I want to ask you: all men are created equal, certain unalienable rights, life, liberty, the pursuit of happiness, and the government powers are derived from the consent of the governed.
1: Yeah.
0: How radical were those ideas at the time?
1: First of all, fact check: 1,300 words or thereabouts. It's short, right? Shorter than many letters. And Jefferson wrote it. And there's a little
0: in 2 weeks. That's another thing.

0: most wealthy and the largest colony. Second, I am obnoxious and unpopular, and you are very much otherwise. And third, you write 10 times better than I do. You can imagine that conversation between friends today, couldn't you? And there it is, and Adams memorialized it. And so, yes, Jefferson writes it in 2 weeks in rooms he had rented from a bricklayer on the outskirts of Boston. Of Philadelphia, of course. And the picture in the book even captures Jefferson's laptop. Now, it was not a device for computing. It was his traveling desk. And Chris Ellison, the artist, did just a beautiful job of capturing that desk with Jefferson's favorite mockingbird. Maybe we're taking liberties here. We don't know the favorite mockingbird, Dick, who was with him at that time. But there he is on Jefferson's shoulder. And those three ideas are really the heart of the book.
1: Okay. Now, if you would read the quote, if you don't mind.
0: Sure.
1: That you have at the beginning of your book.
0: Sure, if you'll forgive me. I can probably do it without the
1: having glasses, you read that, because in my reading of this book, John Adams plays an outsized role. So I want to ask your view on John Adams after
0: that's fair. You will never know how much it costs the present generation to preserve your freedom. I hope you will make good use of it. John Adams.
1: Why? Why'd you put that at the beginning?
0: Can I segue into that through the three ideas? Because they're all related. What is the Declaration about? What is the heart of this book? It's about three big ideas that Jefferson put in that document. That we're all of us created equal. All of us. That each of us has unalienable rights that come not from government, but from our Creator. And third, that we have the right to rule ourselves. Those three ideas were radical at the time. Nobody in the world basically believed them. I mean, the newspapers in Britain said the Americans have declared for themselves an unalienable right to discuss nonsense, something like that. But those were three perfect ideas, and we've been gifted them. And I think sometimes we take them for granted, perhaps. They're like the air we breathe, the water we swim in. But aren't they remarkable? Are we perfect? No. Do we have work to do on them? Yes. Were they perfect, the men who wrote them? Absolutely not. Okay? But we've been working on them. They're kind of our nation's report card. You know, Lincoln, as the book talks about this too, Lincoln in the Civil War said, how can you possibly have slavery and declare all men to be equal? Come back to the truths that are in the Declaration. The women in Seneca Falls in 1848, the beginning of the women's suffrage movement, said, yeah, all men are equal, and so are women. And Martin Luther King, 1963, spoke of the Declaration as a promissory note. And I think that's right. And it's a way for us, when we've lost our way sometimes, and when we're wondering what we need to do next, there it is. There's the message for us.
1: So are we moving toward those goals, or are we moving away from them currently, 250 years later?
0: Oh, gosh. Everybody's got an opinion on that, okay? And everybody has an opinion on that on every day. All I can tell you with certainty is that the truths are there, and that Frederick Douglass is right. Hold on to the Declaration in all you do, all the time, by whatever means.
1: I know you're familiar with the arc of history theory, bending towards justice. Are we arcing in the right direction, in your view?
0: I am not a sociologist, okay? I am not, and certainly not a crystal ball reader, okay? All I know is that we have the tools that we've been given, right? We've been given that as our creed. It's not a nation that we share a common religion, a common ethnicity. What we share is a creed, a belief in those three ideas, that we can rule ourselves, that you and I are equal, regardless of our, you know, birth. None of us is a king. Nobody's going to be a queen. I'm not a prince. You're not a pauper. We're equal. And that we have rights. We have the right to worship freely. We have the right to speak our minds, well-informed or poorly, all right, among others. And that's so remarkable.

0: gift in the history of the world. Look through history. Where have those things been realized? Even come close to being realized? Even offered, even promised, even hoped for? And how about our world today? It's an incredible inheritance we have. Yes.
1: Sometimes it's lamented that it was 56 white, landowning, some slave-owning males who signed the Declaration of Independence. I mean, it's a fact. How do
0: yes.
1: you, is it, does it matter?
0: It does matter. Of course, everything matters. Okay? All facts matter. Right? That is a fact. All right? It is also a fact that they suffered tremendously for those three ideas. It is also a fact that a lot of people did too, right? As we talk about in the book, they could hardly have done it alone, right? They were supported by thousands of ordinary men, women, children, enslaved persons to make the revolution happen, to give us this chance. We talk about, you know, James Armistead Lafayette, who is a double agent for Washington in the Battle of Yorktown. Right, and he could go back and forth between Washington's troops and Cornwallis's troops because he wasn't taken seriously as a slave, an enslaved person. Vital to the victory at Yorktown, the final battle, major battle of the Revolution. We talk about Emily Geiger, an 18-year-old young woman who's charged with passing a message from one Patriot general to another. She's on horseback, 18 years old. She gets captured by British troops halfway through her journey. She memorizes the message. She swallows the message. She escapes the British troops and she rides on. Or Nathaniel Hale, right? 21 years old. Spy for his country. And we all know this, how he died, right? I regret that I have but one life to lose for my country, he said. So are we perfect? Heck no. Does it matter? All of it matter. Yes, all of it matters. But what really matters is fallible as they were, as imperfect, sometimes wildly courageous, and sometimes wildly wrong as they were, they gave us three great ideas that are perfect.
1: Reminder, Yorktown was fought in 1781, but the war didn't end until 1783.
0: I know, the whole thing goes on and on. And there are some terrible skirmishes in which people needlessly lost their lives, right? But that was the last major battle. And there, too, one of the signers, okay? Imperfect, human. Do we have reason to have questions about him? Absolutely. But look at what he did too, Thomas Nelson Jr. All right, he was head of the Virginia militia at the Battle of Yorktown. Saw that his house had been occupied by British troops, and legend has it ordered his men to fire on his own home. After the war, he died impoverished, like a lot of the founders did. All right. And when he was dying, poor, at his deathbed, he was asked reportedly, you know, do you regret it? And he said, I'd do it all over again.
1: Thousands and thousands of books on the Revolutionary Era. What do you add to the canon?
0: Yeah, the humanity, I hope. The humanity. These were people. Imperfect. Totally. Completely. But real people just like you and me doing extraordinary things. Are you going to be the patriot who stands up and helps carry the torch for the next generation? Are you going to be the loyalist who turns his back on it? Are you going to be somebody who doesn't care? And I hope maybe the book inspires kids to think about the choice they have to make in their own times.
1: 1776, Declaration of Independence. 1787, the Constitution of the United States. How much disarray was there in that period of our history?
0: Oh, the Articles of Confederation? Complete disarray. Absolutely. There's always disarray in a democracy. You have to start with that premise, right? But there was an exceptional amount of disarray during the Articles of Confederation. We'd gone from a system where the king was in charge of everything, right? Very centralized powers. But yet we'd had this colonial experience with very diffuse powers that we liked having things to ourselves. So we completely rejected any central authority, more or less, and made a very weak central government. And it made it very difficult to do simple things like transport goods from Boston to Virginia without getting taxed 17 times along the way by every state involved. Simple things like that were very difficult and inspired Madison and others to bring together the Constitutional Convention that led to our Constitution, as you say, in 1777, 1778.
1: Approved in September of 1787, we the people of the United States, in order to form a more perfect union, establish justice, ensure domestic tranquility, provide for the common defense, promote the general welfare, etc., etc. How do you define the common welfare and the general good?
0: The general welfare clause is really Congress's to define. I've always thought of that as kind of their scope. Of what it grants them certain powers for legislation. In terms of my role in it, my role in the general welfare as a judge is to make sure that the other branches are following the Constitution and the laws and how they interact with each other and with the American people. So that's my contribution. I can think of it that way. I'm just part of a puzzle, right? That's one of the genius things about the Constitution, of course, is it divided power so many ways, right? Across the federal government, three branches. You know, vertically, between the federal government and the states, it divided power. And within each branch, they're all divided as well in their own ways. And here in the judiciary, you know, I'm one of nine. And my contribution to the general welfare of all of us is to try and make sure that, you know, in the cases and controversies that come before the courts, you get a neutral judge who isn't responsive to political pressures, right? I'm not answerable to either party. I've got life tenure. And my job is to faithfully apply the cases without respect to persons that come before me, so that everybody has their legal rights a fair shot.
1: For some people, me, the court system is utterly confusing.
0: Yeah.
1: And it's just this block I have, and I've really, really tried to figure it out. But when we walked in here, we saw groups of school children and tourists going through the court, et cetera. How do you try to teach what the court system is to younger people or to older people such as myself?
0: Well, to young people, it's pretty simple. I start pretty simply if we're talking about little people. So you need somebody to answer. When you have a fight with Johnny, where do you go? Well, we go to an adult, probably, like your teacher, yes. And your teacher is not supposed to like Johnny or Billy better, right? Right? And it's supposed to be fair, right? Yep. And apply the rules. Yep. Okay, that's me. That's what I do. All right? I used to tell my children when I was a lawyer, I help people with their problems. And we go to somebody like a teacher to argue over who's right under the rules. And I think that's still a fair description of what I try to do. Yeah. Not make the law? Would you want nine old people to make all the laws we live by in this country? That would not be a democracy. That would not be we the people, right? That would not be consistent with the Declaration's promise of self-rule. But you would want maybe nine old people who have life tenure, who don't care what anybody says about them, who will apply the law. And that way, you know, if you're the unpopular guy, and you might just be someday the unpopular guy, you're going to get a fair shake under the rules, under the laws and the Constitution. That's the idea.
1: Is life tenure democratic?
0: Oh, of course nothing is totally democratic. If we don't sit around, all 330 million or 350, I don't know, a lot of us, right? Sit around every day and vote on everything, do we? That would not be a sensible system either, right? So we vote for people who do some of that work for us, all right? So nothing is totally democratic in our system. You know, we wouldn't do anything else if all we did was sit around and vote all day. We have a Republican form of government, as Franklin put it, and it's up to us to keep it.
1: Justice Gorsuch, there always seems to be a veil around the Supreme Court. Is that important to you to essentially be in an ivory tower away from everyone else?
0: Boy, I don't feel that at all.
1: Maybe, again, it's my confusion about the whole court system.
0: You, C-SPAN, broadcast all of our arguments in that in the courtroom.
1: Audio only.
0: Audio only.
1: What about cameras?
0: Audio only. I'm just telling you. You ask me, do I feel behind a veil? I'm answering you. I feel like the whole world's listening to everything we hear in argument, and then we produce our final opinions once we've thought it through and discussed, and there it is for everybody to read. Everything we think about the case, our final thoughts, there you are. They're available to you. Now, how many people choose to sit down with a glass of wine in front of the fire and crack open the U.S. reports? I don't know, but there it is. It's available. Yeah. And I think it's very much like the founders imagined for us, right? They wanted, you know, as we talk about in the book, one of the things they fought against was that judges weren't neutral, right? That part of what the king had done was gotten rid of judges and juries, local judges and juries, and assigned vice admiralty judges, his own men, all right, who were responsible only to him, who didn't have life tenure or any protections. So you ask why we have the system we have. It's because they lived the opposite. They lived it when judges were responsive to either the people or the king in that case. And they didn't want that for us.
1: You have two former chief justices over your shoulders, John Marshall and Roger Taney.
0: Yeah.
1: What's your take on those two guys?
0: Well, they're like so much about history. It's complicated, isn't it? Right? But they have lessons for us, as all pages of history do. If you don't study Marshall, if you don't know who he is, you don't know the wonder of our federal judiciary and its remarkable and important power and place, any democratic though it may be, in ensuring the continuity of our republic. And if you don't know who Taney is, you don't know a lot about why we fought a civil war and how much trouble judges can cause, too, when they don't simply follow the Constitution but try and solve crises themselves in ways that are inconsistent with the Constitution and laws, when they make things up, when they, instead of fairly applying the laws, something you'd want nine old people to do, start making the laws. So for me, you ask at a very high level of generality, they both teach me something.
1: Have you ever changed your mind or preconceived notion that you have about a case during oral argument?
0: Absolutely. Absolutely. That's why we do it. It's part of the process. The judicial process starts with, I get a pile of briefs. I take home maybe that many briefs and cases that I read for a case. I then talk to my law clerks who've done the same. And we think we know something. And then I go into oral argument. I learn a whole lot I didn't know from my colleagues, from the lawyers. Remember, the lawyers have been living and breathing with the case for 2 years, right? I've had 2 weeks to get into that case that they'd lived. So yes, of course they teach me things. And then after that, we go to a conference room where it's just the nine of us, and we go around the table and we listen respectfully as each of us offers our point of view on the case. And I'm learning throughout that whole process. Yeah.
1: April 29th, 2022, the leak of the Dobbs case. What was the impact on the justices?
0: Well, I think you know, we talked about the vital importance of an independent judiciary and how our framers recognized that and wanted it for us. And I do think we need to think about how to preserve that, right? How do we ensure, just going back to like the vice admiralty courts that we talked about earlier, right? How do we ensure we don't wind up in a system where judges aren't doing the things that we need them to do, aren't able to do the things we need them to do? We need them to be able to listen carefully to lawyers, to each other, to the legal arguments. We need them to be able to talk to one another, all right, and try and reach consensus, right, come to a judgment. We need them to be able to write their thoughts down candidly and share them with one another in order to persuade, convince, modify points of view. And then we need them to be able to produce that material. And anything that interferes with that process is something we should all take seriously.
1: When there are people outside this building protesting, can you hear them in your chambers?
0: No, I'm afraid I can't. It's a rather large building, yeah. But I welcome them. I often see them when I'm coming to work, of course, and that's our First Amendment liberty. And I rejoice in that.
1: You know, the heroes of 1776, it really evokes danger, in a sense, in this book of what was happening and all the chaos. Are the problems we face today, 250 years later, greater, equal to, less than?
0: Yeah, I don't have a crystal ball. I can't tell you. But I can tell you that what feels unique to us, of course, feels unique to us, I think, because we're alive now, right? And when you read a page of history or two, you realize that a lot of the things that you feel or that you think you're observing in the world around you are things that other people felt too and observed in their world. And in that, there is something to learn, right? You're going to learn you're not alone. And you may learn how to handle those challenges, too. They might have something to offer you, either because you agree with them or disagree with them. You might learn something, right? And I think that's part of what the revolution has to teach us, absolutely. And it has, I think, the final message is, you got to know this stuff. Right? If you want to preserve a creedal nation that isn't dependent upon race or ethnicity or religion to survive, but is based on ideas, people have to know what those are. They have to know the history, where they came from. There's no other way. They need to know the mistakes were made. They need to know the challenges that they feel are not unique. They need to know what the options are from history on how to respond to the current crisis. Okay? And Washington understood this. I mean, in his final speech, one of them, at the end of his presidency, said, we need a national university to teach these things for a republic to survive. You know, Jefferson said, if you want an ignorant and free nation, you want something that has never existed in the history of the world and never will. Yes, yes, read, read, read. Learn, learn, learn. And that is how to preserve our future, because the baton is going to pass to the next generation from ours very quickly. Are you going to pick it up? Are you going to be ready for it? Or are you going to let that creedal nation baton drop?
1: What have you gotten right in the last 9 years as a Supreme Court Justice?
0: Oh, it's practice, practice, practice. They say, well, you practice law, right? They never say you're perfect at law. They say you practice law.
1: Is this your favorite job you've had? Appeals court judge, private practice, et cetera, et cetera?
0: You know, some of my best friends are people I practiced law with and against 30 years ago, okay? And if you told me my life would have been spent with them trying cases, I would have been thrilled beyond belief. I love being a lawyer. I love being a lawyer. I love being having the opportunity to serve at the Department of Justice. I loved being a law clerk here about 1,000 years ago.
1: Who did you clerk for?
0: I clerked for Byron White and Tony Kennedy, and I loved it. And I remember, you know, events in this room with those men. I love being a circuit judge. I've loved every job I've had. That's the honest answer.
1: You replaced Antonin Scalia.
0: Well, I don't know about replaced. I succeeded him.
1: Did you, before he died in, what, 2016, did you get to know him at all?
0: A bit. Absolutely, yes. We certainly shared a lot of views. I found him very inspirational as a young lawyer. And in later life, had the opportunity to fish with him. I love to fly fish. I'm from Colorado. It's a thing we do. Justice Scalia grew up in New York and took up fly fishing late in life. The best I can say for him is that he fished with the enthusiasm of a New Yorker. Rather than drop a fly gently where you know the trout is, he thought the better way was to slap the water as hard as he possibly could, as if his enthusiasm would induce the fish to rise. It doesn't work that way, in case you're wondering.
1: Welcome to New York. You've been labeled several things. We tend to label people. Libertarian, conservative, originalist. Are those fair?
0: I think political labels don't really work when you come to judicial philosophy, right? I think they're two different things. Are you a Republican, a Democrat, a conservative, a libertarian? Those things mean things in the political sphere about how you vote and policies you favor. The big divide among judges who do the kind of work I do, appellate judges, is how you interpret texts. It's an interpretive divide. And what we could call originalism says, okay, I should read this law and apply it according to how it's written. All right? And that's fair. All right? I can give you the reason for it. I can give you the critiques of it. All right? The other side might be called purposivism or living constitutionalism. And they say, we should look beyond the words to maybe the spirit that we think might be behind it. Okay? And that's where judges tend to disagree, and the outcomes that we reach tend to differ because of we take one view of interpretation or the other. I'm happy to talk about the pluses and minuses of them, but that's the gist of what causes us to disagree. Having said that, I got to tell you, I think our judicial system, I think this country is a miracle. I think Daniel Webster was right. 6,000 years of human history it took for the people to be able to rule themselves wisely and respectful of one another's rights. 6,000 years. And he said, don't expect miracles to repeat. Here's a miracle, I think, in our legal system and the rule of law in this country. You guys, you Americans, you file about 50 million lawsuits a year. Right? You're a litigious lot. Okay? All right. The Supreme Court, this court, we're hearing. We hear 70 cases a year. What happened to the rest? Okay? And the answer is they almost all get resolved at the trial court or by lower courts of appeals unanimously. We can disagree about the facts in those cases. Was the light red? Was it green? You're going to get on the stand and say one thing. She's going to get on the stand and say the other, and the jury's going to believe somebody. Okay, that's the facts. But the law, that thou shalt not run a red light, and you can go on green, everybody agrees that's the law, right? That's not a real question. 99.9% of cases, no matter how complex the issues, the law is reasonably clear and stable, and judges agree on it. Okay, there are only 70 cases in this country in federal law, where there's lower court judges who actually disagree on what the law means. What the law requires, what the Constitution means in these circumstances, what the statute says, and how it—that's it. I think that's incredible. I think it's really incredible when you dig down on those 70 cases. There are 9 of us, appointed by 5 presidents over 30 years. Can you get 9 of your friends to agree on where to go to lunch? Okay. You give us the 70 hardest cases. We are unanimous in resolving them 40% of the time. 40% of the cases where the lower courts have disagreed, we agree unanimously. That takes work. That takes listening to one another. That takes collaboration. Now you say, well, what about the 6-3s or the 5-4s where we divide? That's about a third of our docket. Okay? Only about half of those are the 6-3s or 5-4s you may be thinking of. The rest are split in multitudinous ways. And those numbers, that third and that 40%, are the same as they were in 1945, when Franklin Roosevelt appointed 8 of the 9 justices to the Supreme Court. The rule of law in this country is enormously stable. And it is something not perfect, and the people in it are not perfect, but it's something that we should be incredibly proud of. It is the envy of the world.
1: Is the tradition of collegiality in the Supreme Court as strong as it was 10 years ago, 20 years ago?
0: You know, I remember when I was a law clerk here, okay? And I remember that was more than 30 years ago. And I remember Justice Scalia booming down the hall with a very strong point of view, okay? And I remember Ruth Ginsburg, who had a different point of view. And I remember Steve Breyer and Tony, strong people with strong points of view. We're able to work together. What do I see today? I see some of the same people, some different people, with strong points of view. We differ, you know, on whether we're originalists or living constitutionalists. But I'll tell you what unites us. We love the Constitution. We love the Declaration of Independence. We love this country.
1: Do you consider the other 8 your friends?
0: I do.
1: 2 final questions.
0: Without a shadow of a doubt,
1: two final questions. You skillfully and lawyerly avoided the question of cameras in the courtroom. You did not give an answer to that. Should cameras be allowed in the Supreme Court?
0: That's something that we haven't, that has not come up since I've been here in any earnest way. I'd want to think about, but my instinct is no. My instinct is it works pretty well. We talked about before you change things, shouldn't you know its history and why it is the way it is? And I'd say things work really pretty well the way they are. What problem am I solving for? You'd have to persuade me that there's a problem that needs to be solved. And I just am not sure I see that. The transparency of our branch of government, where you hear every word uttered, you see every brief filed, and you can read the final opinion of every member of the court, is unbelievably transparent. And it works in a way that I think if you brought back the founders from this book and said, look at the justices. Here are nine old people in a room reading briefs, listening to arguments, talking among themselves, disagreeing, right? But all faithfully trying to apply the Constitution. They said that's exactly what we had in mind.
1: What if we did that with the other branches, though? We didn't show the press conferences from the White House or didn't show the Congress or the hearings. Would that be...
0: I'm not going to tell anybody else how to do their business, all right? I got my lane, they got theirs, all right? And, oh, by the way, they have to run for office, but that's a whole other thing.
1: Heroes of 1776, who's your hero in this book?
0: Oh, there's so many. Oh, my goodness. We've talked about a few. I'll give you one last one. You alluded to him earlier. Caesar Rodney, all right? They've been debating independence in June of 1776. And it was so controversial even then that they put the debate aside till July 1st. And then on July 1st, they can't get a unanimous agreement. All right? They're torn. And among other things, they send word to Caesar Rodney, who's 80 miles away, suffering from cancer, would refuse to go to England to get treatment for it. Because he was such a patriot, he wanted to be here to fight for his country. And he rode 80 miles on a horseback through a thunderstorm to cast a tie-breaking vote the next day. All right? Are we going to have disagreements? You betcha. Are we going to vote and self-rule and work together to overcome those disagreements? We have. We can. Now the torch is in your hands.
1: Justice Neil Gorsuch, along with Janie Nitze, are the authors of Heroes of 1776, The Story of the Declaration of Independence, and we appreciate your allowing us to come up here to the Supreme Court and talk with you.
0: It's been a delight to have you. Thank you.
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3: C-SPAN's America's Book Club programming is brought to you by the cable, satellite, and streaming companies that provide C-SPAN as a public service and is supported by the John D. and Catherine T. MacArthur Foundation and the Ford Foundation. 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
4: As a young boy growing up in Baltimore, I went to my local library and was inspired to read as many books as I could. Hopefully people will enjoy hearing from these authors, and hopefully they'll want to read more.
3: Now, from the U.S. Capitol in Washington, D.C., the author of 4 New York Times bestsellers, Candace Millard. Her books include River of the Gods, The River of Doubt, and Destiny of the Republic, which is the winner of several awards and was adapted into a popular Netflix series. And Hero of the Empire was named Amazon's number one history book of 2016. Beginning now, a conversation with historian Candace Millard.
4: I'm pleased to be in conversation today with Candace Millard, who's written a number of really interesting history books. And we're doing this from the U.S. Capitol in the House members' dining room, and right there is a picture, a painting of George Washington, in effect, accepting the submission of the British troops in Yorktown. So does this give you any more inspiration for another book, or how did you actually become a writer of history? And the writing of history that you do is a little different than other people, as I see. You tend to find famous people, Theodore Roosevelt, Winston Churchill, and others, and then you find something in their life that people didn't know that much about, and then you go into great detail. How did you develop that kind of style?
5: Well, I will say that it is rooms like this that made me want to be a writer, because when I enter a place like this, all I can think about are all the stories that took place here, you know, about the heated discussions or the allegiances and the betrayals. And to me, that's what's fascinating about history. It's what, as Encina was saying, it's what connects us. It's a true human experience. And that's what I always wanted to do. I said I want to write the kind of books that I want to read, which are books that make you feel like you're there and make you connect with somebody who maybe lived in a completely different place, lived at a completely different time. And especially what interests me about the human experience is not a person's triumph, not when things are going well for them, but when they are struggling, when they've experienced grief or sorrow or failure, when they're looking for a foothold, because I think that's when we can truly understand someone's character. And so whether it's a place like this or a person, my kids always make fun of me because I'll look at people and I'll say, what do you think that guy's story is? Or what do you think this room's story is? And one of the beauties of doing the work that I do is you get to read people's letters. You get to read people's diaries, and it's not creepy, it's your work. And so you learn so much from it. It's a great job.
4: Now, many great writers of history live in Washington, D.C. They live in New York, maybe Los Angeles. You live in a city that's a little different, Kansas City.
5: I do.
4: So you're in the heart of the country, but how do you get access to all the information you want? And is it harder writing a book in Kansas City, or easier because people aren't bothering you all the time?
5: Yeah, probably a little bit of both. I mean, the thing is, most of my books, you know, they take place in the Amazon or South Africa, or the one I'm working on now is in occupied Belgium during World War I. So it doesn't really matter where I am. I get to go to these places and see where the story played out, which is the best part of my job. But then I get to come home and try to understand it and take it apart and really think about it and outline, figure out how I'm going to tell the story. So yeah, Kansas City is actually a great place to do that.
4: Are there any historians who you admire and whose books you like to read?
5: Many, many. I mean, I'm a huge fan of Eric Larson, Laura Hillenbrand, Andrew Roberts, Martin Gilbert, Barbara Tuchman. But my greatest hero is and will always be David McCullough. And I think he was a friend of yours, and it was such a tremendous loss when we lost him a couple of years ago. But I had the great honor of meeting him many years ago when my book, Destiny of the Republic, came out. And I was at the National Book Festival here in Washington, D.C. It was just my favorite book festival put on by the Library of Congress. And they had a tent that was just for authors that you could go and get snacks or whatever. And each author was given a volunteer who would help you out. And I had the most wonderful volunteer, and she said, is there anyone you would like to meet? And I saw David McCullough in the tent, and I said, you know, would it be possible to meet David McCullough? And she said, sure. And not only did she introduce me to David McCullough, but she got Cokie Roberts to introduce me to David McCullough. So I got to also meet Cokie Roberts. But I always say one of my great regrets about that moment, I was so starstruck that later I thought, you know, I should have taken just a moment to tell him what he meant to me. And it's not just as a writer, but it's as a parent. My second child was born with neuroblastoma, She was very, very sick for the first 2 years of her life. I spent a lot of time in hospital rooms while she was getting chemo. She's a healthy 20-year-old now. But anyway, I needed escape when she would go to bed at night, and I would read David McCullough. And you know, I remember him saying that it doesn't do any injury to history to tell it in a way that people will want to read it, to really bring it to life, and that's what he did. And so I was reading these books, and it wasn't just facts and figures and dates. It was life. It was this richness. And again, that's what I want to read, and that's what I try to write. So he is so important to me in so many ways, but I was too starstruck to tell him.
4: So let's talk about your background for a moment before we go into your books. Where were you born?
5: I was born in Ohio, in Marion, Ohio, in a little town.
4: Okay, and how did you get to Kansas City?
5: So I was raised actually in this little town called Lexington. I wasn't born there, but then I was raised. It was a very blue-collar town. My parents didn't go to college. They were very, very smart. They were huge, huge readers. My sisters were readers. We spent every weekend at the library. And if you wouldn't mind, I'll tell a quick story about how kind of how I became a writer. We had this wonderful library there we could walk to. And I remember it had, you know, it smelled like old books. It had creaky wooden floors. And one day I walked in, and there was this vertical revolving rack of books. And someone had written "free" just kind of on a piece of paper. So it meant that you could keep them. And we always had books in our house from the library, but I didn't have many books that were my own. So my mom said, sure, you can pick one out. But these books weren't children's books. I was probably 14 at the time. They were adult books. And again, I'm this kid from a little town in Ohio. And so I didn't know most of them, but there was one book that really, I loved the cover, I loved the title, and it was called I Know Why the Caged Bird Sings. And I had never heard of it, I didn't know who Maya Angelou was, but I'll never forget, and I still have my copy of this book, because as I was walking home, I started to read it, and I understood for the first time what literature was, because I had always thought, okay, books, they can teach you something, or they can entertain you. But this book transported me, and it was so beautiful and so powerful and so unlike anything I had ever experienced, that it was just this tremendous, tremendous experience for me that that I'll never forget. So then anyway, my dad was transferred to Kansas City to work for Sprint, and that's how I ended up there.
4: You went to high school in Kansas City?
5: I did, just my last year, just my senior year of high school there.
4: And university, where?
5: I went to a small school called Baker University, which is a small liberal arts school. Mm-hmm. There I got a scholarship.
4: And after you graduated, did you work for the National Geographic for a while?
5: I got a master's degree at Baylor University in Texas, and then I worked several various jobs, my dream always being National Geographic. But I always say the way I got my job, actually my good friends here, it was my then boyfriend's college roommate's twin brother, who is here with us tonight. I had a friend who worked at National Geographic, and I was thinking about going into the Peace Corps, and that night, and my friend had spent many years in the Peace Corps, and he said, if you could do anything, what would you do? And I said, well, I work at National Geographic, but I don't know how to make that happen. He said, actually, I have a friend who works there. Let's stop by and see him. And he told me about an opening in the TV division as a researcher, and I got the job. And then I pretty quickly moved over to the magazine.
4: How many years were you at National Geographic?
5: 6 years.
4: 6 years. Mm-hmm. And then when you left to write books, did you say, this is not going to work, and can I come back if it doesn't work? Or no, you were always sure it was going to work.
5: Well, so my husband, he was a foreign correspondent for the New York Times for years, but had grown up in Wichita. So when he left, wanted to start his company in Kansas City, we got married. I was still here. I got pregnant with our first child. I was still here. And I thought, you know, we should probably live together at some point just to be very traditional. But I didn't want to leave National Geographic. I really loved it. And so he's the one who said, you should write a book because you can do that from anywhere. But that seemed really intimidating to me, but that's what happened.
6: So does he get some of the royalties now since he suggested these books?
5: Yes, yeah, he does and should.
6: Let's talk about four books of yours. The first one is River of Doubt. Now, that's a story about Theodore Roosevelt, after the presidency, going down the Amazon to find where the root of the Amazon was, I guess. But he almost dies. Where did you get the idea for that? And wasn't it kind of dangerous for a former president of the United States to go to the Amazon?
5: So I was living here in Washington, D.C., looking for an idea, and I had dinner with a friend of mine who had just written this book called 1912, which is about the election that preceded this. This is the Bull Moose election that Roosevelt loses. And he said, you know, have you ever heard about this trip that Roosevelt took down this unknown river in the Amazon after this? And I have, like most people, I had read books about Theodore Roosevelt, but most biographies really kind of glance off of this because it's after his active political career. So I started doing research, and I was like, in my poor husband, I was calling him every 5 minutes saying, you know, someone drowned on this trip. You know, someone was murdered. They left the murderer in the jungle to certain death. Roosevelt nearly took his own life, you know, and he was like, okay, I've got to get back to work. You should try to sell this idea. And, you know, it wasn't, I mean, I was nobody. I was just, you know, an editor at National Geographic, but it was such an incredible story. And, you know, for years at National Geographic, I've been steeped in stories about exploration, about science, and this was this perfect vehicle for that. And it's Theodore Roosevelt. And so it just sold really quickly.
6: So Roosevelt goes down with some people that are sort of qualified initially, and he meets some people who actually are qualified to take him down. But what was the problem? Was they didn't know where the River of Doubt actually came from?
5: Right. So the man who had found these headwaters, his name was Colonel Candido Rondon, and he is one of Brazil's greatest heroes. So he's a really interesting guy. He was orphaned when he was very young. He was part indigenous, had worked his way up the Brazilian military, and he was commander of the Strategic Telegraph Commission, which strung the first telegraph line through the Amazon. While he was doing that, he found the headwaters of this river. He didn't know where it went, and that's why he called it the River of Doubt. And so Roosevelt, he loses the election. He's angry about that. He's a pariah for the first time. And he puts a Democrat in the White House for the first time in 16 years. And so he wants to go kind of on a collecting trip. It's on a speaking tour. They're not at all prepared. He's not really paying attention. And he gets there, and the foreign minister says, well, you could do something that's not that interesting, or we found the headwaters of this river. You could go down. It's Theodore Roosevelt. Of course he's going to say yes, even though they're completely unprepared.
6: So he brings some people with him who have no qualifications to do
5: right.
6: something like this, right? I mean,
5: right.
6: I think one was a priest or something.
5: One was a priest, and the priest, he was so excited to be traveling with Theodore Roosevelt. He's like, don't worry, I'll take care of all the plans. But the person he hires to supply this Amazon expedition was a failed Arctic explorer. So they get to this river. They don't have any boats. They don't have any food. He packed all these condiments. Like, they have a lot of chutney and mustard, but they don't have. And, you know, you think, well, okay, you've got, obviously he was a famous hunter, and then you have Rondon, who knows the Amazon. It's the richest ecosystem on Earth. How are they starving to death? And they were starving to death. And the answer is, and this is one of the reasons that I always go wherever the story plays out, because if you go to the Amazon, even though it's just filled with all kinds of life, and you yourself are being eaten alive, anything you can eat, good luck finding it because of evolution, right? So evolution, everything has evolved to either be a predator or trying to not be prey. And for both, you need to disappear. So it was really, really hard for them to find anything to eat.
6: So they're going down the river, and Roosevelt is writing for a journal while he's there. So he's writing every day and something.
5: Right.
6: But wasn't he a little old for this, to be doing this? And he also brought his son, didn't he?
5: He did. So he was 54 years old. He turned 55 just before he got on the river. And, yeah, you think about, I mean, just imagine any other former president doing something like this. I mean, it would be like somebody going to Mars. It's just that extreme. I mean, he very, very easily could have died on this trip. And his son, Kermit, who's a really extraordinary young man, he was 24 years old. He already spoke six languages. He finished Harvard in 2.5 years. And he had been living in Brazil for more than a year working on bridges. And so when they go there, and Roosevelt's wife came with him on the sea journey, and she's basically like, you are going with your father on this trip. And he didn't really want to go. He had just become engaged to this beautiful woman, Belle Willard, and he wanted to go and be with her, but he was worried about his father, so that's why he went.
6: So he goes, and maybe he should have been worried about his father, because his father's busy writing and not paying that much attention to his health. And at one point, his father gets injured in his leg. Is that right?
5: That's right. So they ended up, so like I said, they didn't have boats when they get to this river, so they have to buy these basically hauled out tree trunks from these Nambucara Indians. This river, so you think about the Amazon River, is pretty wide. It's east to west, and it's pretty wide and sluggish. But the River of Doubt, it comes out of the Brazilian highlands. It runs north to south, and it is fast and twisting and full of like class four rapids. And so they were constantly losing their canoes. They were constantly in the water trying to save them. They would have to stop and make new ones. And so at one point Roosevelt was in the water trying to save a canoe, and he seriously injured his leg, which quickly became infected. And he got so sick that he could hardly even sit up.
6: Now, what I was amazed about in reading the book was that they would go down the river for a while, and then if there was a big falls, if you couldn't take the boat down the falls, you'd crash. So they had to stop, get out, carry the boat for a mile or two to a safer place, and that went on for quite a while. But on this particular injury, what did Roosevelt do about it? Did he have a doctor with him or anything?
5: They did have one doctor with them, but they really didn't have much as far as medicine, much that they could do. And he was getting worse and worse and worse. And the interesting thing about Theodore Roosevelt, you know, he had been on many trips during his life, and he always brought with him a lethal dose of morphine because he never wanted himself to endanger the lives of other men. If he were injured, if he were sick, he didn't want to endanger anybody else's life of them trying to get him out. And so they get to this series of waterfalls, and Rondon, who's the most experienced there and the commander, says, there's no way we can get through them. We're going to have to abandon the canoes, strike out into the rainforest, basically every man for himself. And Roosevelt knows that they're going to have to carry him, and he's not going to have it. So he calls his son and this American ornithologist, George Terry, into his tent, and he says to them, look, you get out, you go on, I'm going to stay here. And the only reason Theodore Roosevelt didn't take his own life in the middle of the Amazon is that his son, you know, again, Kermit had been there for so long. He spoke the language, and the other men respected him and trusted him. I mean, he was in the river so much that his shoes were literally rotting off his feet. And he said, absolutely not. I know I can get these canoes down this river. And Roosevelt realized, finally, that the best way to save his son was to let his son save him, and that's what happened.
6: That's what happened, and ultimately they came to, I guess, near the end of the river, and they found some civilization, and then ultimately they came back and told the story. Did people believe the story that Roosevelt told about finding whatever they found in the Amazon?
5: Well, it was really great because there were some really highly respected geographers, including Clements Markham, who had been the president of the Royal Geographical Society, who doubted it and dared to question Theodore Roosevelt. So, of course, Roosevelt wasn't going to have it. And the American geographers and American newspaper men were furious. But Roosevelt said, you know, the great thing about a river is it's still there and you can go for yourself and see. So he gave a talk at the National Geographic Society. He gave a talk at Royal Geographical Society. You know, it was like people were fighting to get in. It was raucous. They loved him, and he proved his point. And interestingly, so there were three expeditions that tried to retrace his steps. The first one had to turn around because it was so dangerous. The second one disappeared and no one ever found out what happened to them. And the third was finally able to go the whole length of the river, and they came back and they said it's exactly as Theodore Roosevelt said it was.
6: Tragically, Kermit Roosevelt, who saved his father from committing suicide, in effect, what happened to him?
5: So Kermit was a really interesting young man. He was brilliant like his father and very adventurous, but he was more kind of a poetic soul, and he was fragile in a way that was very similar to Roosevelt's brother Elliot, who was Eleanor Roosevelt's father, who died a morphine addict and alcoholic. And Roosevelt knew that about Kermit, and that's why he took him on all these expeditions. He kept him busy. And so when Roosevelt died, when he was just 60 years old, Kermit said to his mother, "The bottom has dropped out for me." And he just kind of spun out, and he became an alcoholic. He was unfaithful many times to his wife. And finally, his wife, after Pearl Harbor, asked FDR, "Can you give Kermit a commission?" And he sent him to Alaska. But, you know, his demons chased him there, and unfortunately, he took his own life there.
6: So we're in the House of Representatives building now, and one person who was Speaker of the House became President of the United States, James Garfield. And I think he's the only member of the House that went directly from the House to the presidency. You've written a book about James Garfield's death. Can you describe how the attempt to kill him occurred and how he survived for a number of months with the worst medical treatment anybody could possibly have?
5: Yes. Can I say just a quick thing about Garfield, why he's interesting, why people should care about him? So he was born into desperate poverty. He was our last president, born in a log cabin. His father died before he was two. He didn't have shoes until he was four. But he was so, so brilliant. I mean, to put himself through college, his first year, he was a janitor and a carpenter. But by his second year, when he himself was just a sophomore, he was a student, they made him assistant professor of literature, mathematics, and ancient languages. He was the college president by the time he was 26. While he was in Congress, he wrote an original proof of the Pythagorean theorem. So he was just off the charts, brilliant. But to me, what was more compelling about him was his heart. He had a heart to match his mind. So he hid a man who had run away from enslavement. He was instrumental in bringing about black suffrage. He was instrumental in starting the Department of Education. He knew that education had been his own salvation. So he was just, and he had never wanted to be president. He had been forced into this role, which is a story in itself. So he was just a fascinating person who had so much promise for this young nation, and he had support and love on both sides of the country. So what happened to him is he was inaugurated.
6: Before that,
5: 4 months
6: let me
5: later.
6: Just ask you.
5: Sure.
6: He didn't want to be president,
5: right?
6: So he went to his party's convention and nominated somebody from his state who
5: right.
6: did want to be president,
5: right.
6: And what happened?
5: Right. So John Sherman was also from Ohio and really wanted to be president, and he knew that. So Garfield was this famous speaker. He was just this kind of irresistible speaker, and everybody knew it, and everybody was interested, and he was handsome and tall and smart, and so there's just a lot of energy around him, and Sherman knew that and was really worried that people would want Garfield to run. And so he thought, okay, I'll ask him to give my nominating address. It'll be great, and then he also can't run for president. So they get to Chicago. There are 15,000 people there. Everyone thinks that Grant is going to get the nomination. He's hoping for a third term. And Garfield gets up to give the nominating address for John Sherman, who was William Tecumseh Sherman's younger brother. And everybody, they'd just given the nominating address for Grant, and everybody's shouting, "Grant, Grant, Grant," and they're just worked up into a fever. And Garfield gets up, and he gives this incredible, and it's largely extemporaneous. He hadn't really figured out what he was going to say. But he starts speaking, and everyone just starts to slowly quiet, and they're listening to him, and they're just kind of spellbound. And he, at one point, he says, And so, gentlemen, I ask you, what do we want? And someone in the crowd shouts, we want Garfield. And everybody goes crazy and he has to calm them down so he can finish his speech. And then they start taking the ballots, you know, because they, at that time they would vote right there in the convention. And out of the blue, again, he's not a candidate. Someone, you know, casts a ballot for Garfield and he stands up and he objects and he's like, you can't do that. You don't have my consent. And he's kind of pounded down. And so he sits down and he thinks nothing will come of it. But they end up having 36 ballots. It's the most in Republican history.

0: So they're going to go to the train, and what happens?
1: So, yeah, interestingly, it was the Baltimore and Potomac train station, there were train tracks along the mall, and it was just a disaster. And Theodore Roosevelt ends up having the train station raised. It's where the National Gallery of Art is today. But Garfield walks in, and this man, Charles Guiteau, who's been stalking him for months, steps out of the shadows and shoots him twice. The first bullet goes in his arm, the second bullet goes in his back, and the station erupts in screams.
0: Now, the man who shot him was a failed office seeker. He had actually met with, I thought, Garfield once to say, "I deserve to be an effective ambassador to France because I campaigned for you," and
1: right.
0: Nobody took him seriously. The Secretary of State said, "Go away." The President said, "Go away." So he just got a gun. He had no accomplice. He had no money. He borrowed money to buy the gun and didn't pay the person back, of course. And so what happens to him? Does he get arrested right away?
1: Right. So Guiteau is a really interesting character. I mean, most books will say he was a failed office seeker, but he was a really, he was a uniquely kind of American character. So where Garfield had sort of succeeded, he had failed at everything, and he had tried everything. So he had tried journalism, law, evangelism. He had tried a free love commune, and he failed even there. They nicknamed him Charles Get Out. So he's all for the spoil system. He thinks the spoil system is a great idea. And so he, in his mind, if you give a speech for someone, if they're running for office, and that person wins, then they should give you any office that you want. First come, first serve. And so he decides that he should be the ambassador to France, of course. And so, he starts going to the White House every single day. And this is the height of the spoils system. So Garfield was forced to meet with office seekers. So anybody, if you want a position in a post office, you think, I should be able to ask the president himself. So he has to meet with office seekers every single day. And there's no Secret Service protection. So Guiteau goes to the office, the White House, every day. He goes to the State Department. He sits outside on a bench in front of the White House day after day. In fact, one night, Garfield walks out of the White House. He walks down the street to his Secretary of State's house. The two men walk alone through the streets of Washington with Guiteau following them the entire way, holding a loaded gun. And finally, he decides that, and he believes that God wants him to kill the president. He had this divine inspiration. He said, it's nothing personal. God wants this to happen. So he finally decides that he hears that Garfield's going to go on this trip, and he's going to be waiting for him in this train station.
0: And Garfield is shot twice in the train station. One bullet goes in his arm.
1: Mm-hmm.
0: One goes in his chest.
1: In his back.
0: Back.
1: Mm-hmm.
0: And do they rush him to the hospital?
1: Well, so first he's lying on this train station floor, which you can imagine the germs, and then they bring out this old horse hair and hay mattress, and they take him upstairs, and there are all these doctors rush around him, and Robert Ton Lincoln, as you say, was there, and he sends word for this man named, his name was Dr. Willard Bliss. So his parents had named him Doctor. That was his first name. And these are things you can't make up. This is really true. But he knew him because Bliss had been at Abraham Lincoln's deathbed. And so Robert Todd Lincoln knew him. So he sends for him. And Bliss, tragically, sees in this horrible, horrible national tragedy, kind of a once-in-a-lifetime opportunity for personal fame and power. And so he dismisses everyone else, and he takes charge of the president's medical care. No one gave it to him. He just seems like he's in control. And it's so much chaos that nobody really knows. So they're at the train station. They then take him to the White House. At that time, if you're sick, the last place you want to go is a hospital. It's just to go to die if you have nowhere else to go to die. So they take him to the White House, which in itself was in terrible shape. It was falling apart. There were rats. But that's the only place to take him.
0: He goes there. And what does Mrs. Garfield say?
1: So she's not there, right? So Garfield was supposed to meet her in New Jersey. So she hears

0: about it. Actually, Grant was there, and he comes and very kindly tries to comfort her. So she gets on a train to come back to Washington, D.C., and Garfield's own doctor hears, and he races back, and Bliss quickly sends him away. There is one woman who was Lucretia's doctor, which was very rare at that time to have a female doctor. Her name was, they used to call her Mrs. Dr. Edson, but she was a doctor, and she refuses to leave, but she's kind of relegated to a nursing role, but she is there. And again, there's so much confusion, but Bliss is taking over.
1: As Dr. Bliss takes over.
0: Yes.
1: And one of the issues is, where is the bullet that's in the back? Is it on the left side, the right side? And they don't really know, so Dr. Bliss takes his finger and puts it in the hole, trying to see if he can feel the bullet. Was that productive?
0: No, that was the opposite of productive. And sadly, he does that again and again and again, day after day, unsterilized fingers and instruments in Garfield's back, searching for the bullet. And the worst part of it is he should have known better. So Joseph Lister, we all know Listerine, he was a highly respected and accomplished British surgeon. And he had discovered antisepsis 16 years earlier. The death rate in his own surgical wards had plummeted. He had gone around the world, including to the United States, warning doctors to sterilize their hands and instruments, and they didn't listen.
1: So Alexander Graham Bell, the inventor of the telephone, is a young man at that time living in Washington. He thinks he can figure out where that bullet is. What is the device he invented, and how did he actually try to find the bullet?
0: So he invents something called the induction balance, which if you're interested, you can see it actually at the Museum of American History. There's what I call the assassination alcove. And it's very disheartening for me because I went there one time and watched, because you have Lincoln and Kennedy on one side, and then you have McKinley and Garfield on the other, and people just like look at this way and then they walk around. And I want to say, look, turn around. But they have the induction balance there. So basically it was the first metal detector. And he had designed it years earlier to get rid of some of the, so the telegraph line and the telephone, there was static in it. So he had used it to try to get it, and he realized, so this is before the invention of the medical X-ray. So he realizes that he can use it to locate this bullet. And so Bliss, the bullet did go in the right side of his back, and Bliss has announced that's where it is still. It's in the right side. So he's announced that publicly. So, Alexander Graham Bell reaches out and they say, yes, you can come to the White House and you can use it, but Bliss will only let him run it over the right side of Garfield's body. And it doesn't work, and Bell can't figure out why. He had tested it, again and again and again. And then he goes back and he had obviously invented the telephone. There weren't that many telephones around at that point, but the White House has one and he obviously has one. So he calls and he was like, what can you tell me about the mattress that Garfield's on? And they were like, well, yeah, it's this really fancy new mattress with metal coils. So obviously that's going to interfere with a metal detector. But also it was the fact that Bliss refused to let him check the left side, and the bullet had gone to the left.
1: So this is going on for a few months and Garfield's losing a lot of weight. Eventually he realizes maybe it's not going to work and he wants to get out of Washington and go where?
0: Right, so he knows he's dying, and even though he had grown up in Ohio, he had always loved the sea, and so he wants to go to the sea. And there's a wealthy man who's actually British who has this lovely house in Elberon, New Jersey, and offers it to the president. And the difficulty is getting him there, though. So they take this train car, and they totally strip everything out, and they put a bed in it for him, and they carpet it, and they put in a false ceiling, and they put in ice because it's still really hot, trying to keep him cool. And as he's going in this train, I mean, the country knows that this is happening. And so town after town after town are just American people standing, crying by the train tracks as he goes by. And then he gets to Elbron, and there's this group of people there, and they had like, they had, you know, put these tracks through people's gardens. They said, they don't care. You take down my house if you need to, whatever you need to do for him. But this house sat on the top of a hill. And when they got there, the train couldn't go up to the hill. And so out of this crowd comes all these men, and they themselves push this train car up to the top of the hill.
1: All right. Eventually he dies there, and they do an autopsy. And what do they find in the autopsy?
0: They found, so the immediate cause of death was a tear in his splenic artery, but the proximate cause was profound septic poisoning. So he was just riddled with infection. I mean, there were abscesses all over his body. There was one that was like half a foot long. And it's just, yeah, and he had lost half his body weight. And it's just, one of the last things that he himself wrote was, "Strangulatus pro Republica," tortured for the Republic, and he was absolutely tortured to
1: but
0: death.
1: But the bullet that Dr. Bliss said was on the right side turns out to be on the
0: left side.
1: Left side.
0: Yeah.
1: So if Alexander Graham Bell had taken his machine and allowed to use the left side, maybe they could have found the bullet.
0: And they could have stopped the search.
1: But this didn't stop Dr. Bliss from asking Congress to reimburse him, right?
0: That's right.
1: So,
0: right. So that when the autopsy results came out, the American people understood why their president died, and they understood that he didn't have to die. So Bliss was publicly humiliated. He lost his practice. He had lost his health. I mean, he didn't want Garfield to die, obviously, but he was killing him. But he was, you know, absolutely insistent that he had given the best care possible, and he hands Congress a bill for his medical services that today would amount to about $500,000.
1: And Congress gives him something, though, right?
0: They give him a few thousand dollars, okay. Yeah.
1: Let's talk about another book with a similar story to the story you talked about going down the River of Doubt. Now, you wrote a book about two gentlemen who are trying to find the route of the Nile River. And where did you get the idea for that, and who are these two gentlemen?
0: So when I worked at National Geographic, I heard this story about these two men, Richard Burton and John Hanning Speke, and it fascinated me because, yeah, first of all, they're trying to solve the greatest mystery in the history of human exploration, finding the source of the Nile that people have been trying to solve for millennia. And these two men, they were sort of just complete polar opposites. So you have Richard Burton, who was this incredible character. So he spoke 29 different languages. So he was an amazing linguist. He had been the first European to enter Mecca disguised as because his Arabic was so good. And he was an incredible explorer. He was a poet. He was a translator. So he was really, really famous, but he was always considered an outsider in Britain. He was treated with sort of suspicion and distrust. In fact, Bram Stoker, who wrote Dracula, was obsessed with him. And in fact, he even would talk about his teeth. He talked about Burton's teeth, which he said gleamed like a dagger. So I don't know. You tell me. I think he might be the inspiration.
1: Oh.
0: But and then you have John Hanning Speke, who was sort of what Britons expected their heroes to be. So he was from an aristocratic family. He was blonde and blue-eyed. He was an officer in the British military. He was very, very disciplined. I mean, also Burton, like, he loved to try different drugs, and he loved different kinds of sex. And he was sort of this hedonistic man in a puritanical age. So he was sort of terrifying to Victorian Britons. Speke was very puritanical, very judgmental, and the two men end up meeting and destroying each other, essentially.
1: But did they go down the Nile together?
0: They did. So they went to search for the source of the Nile. Burton had this expedition. He allowed Speke to go with him. And they, through a turn of some different turns of events, you'll have to read the book, Speke ends up being the one to accidentally find the Nyanza, which he names for Queen Victoria, names Victoria, which is the largest lake in Africa, the second largest freshwater lake in the world.
1: You're not giving away a secret by saying the source of the Nile is Lake Victoria.
0: Lake Victoria.
1: Okay, when they came back and said this was the case, did people in Britain believe them?
0: Yeah, they did. They were very excited about it, even though Speke didn't really have enough proof.
1: He didn't have enough evidence. I thought they were sparring about who was going to give the speech and who was.
0: Yeah, that comes later. So Burton's very sick. Speke heads back and he says, "Don't worry, you stay here. I'll go back. But don't worry, I won't say anything to anybody." But as soon as he gets to London, he tells everybody, "I've discovered the source of the Nile." And so Burton gets back and he realizes what's happened. And so there's this huge rift between them. The Royal Geographical Society then sends Speke back with this man named Grant to kind of confirm it. But yeah, it all kind of builds up to this huge debate that's going to take place between these two men. And the thing is, I mean, Burton is also this extremely charismatic speaker. He also is extremely knowledgeable about the land and the people and the history and the cultures, and he knows his stuff, and Speke really doesn't. He just has this one thing that he knows, I was there first. So they're waiting in Bath with everybody in the Royal Geographical Society. Everyone's super excited about this debate, and they're waiting for Speke to arrive. And instead, they get this telegram, and it's handed to Burton, and it says that Speke is dead. And he had died just hours earlier. He was an incredibly experienced hunter, and he had gone hunting to kind of relieve his anxiety before this debate. He had gone with his cousin, and his cousin just said he remembers him, and I've been to this place where there's this low stone wall, and he's climbing over it, and he just hears this gunshot go off, and Speke drops. And so the question is, was it on purpose or was it an accident? I don't know. Nobody knows for sure because you don't know what was going on in his mind. But I will say, again, he was an incredibly experienced hunter and incredibly experienced with guns. And he was also famously very, very careful with his guns. And he was obviously extremely wrought up before this debate. So I don't know.
1: So you've written a book as well about Winston Churchill. Now, Winston Churchill, we know as the great former Prime Minister of England, got England through World War II, but you cover him as a young man in the Boer Wars. What were the Boer Wars, and what was Winston Churchill doing in the Boer Wars?
0: So the Boers were the precursor to the Afrikaners. So they were Dutch, German, Huguenot immigrants who had been in South Africa for centuries. They were really, really religious, really, really racist. They just wanted to be left alone. So they had something called the Great Trek in the 1830s, where they just kept moving deeper and deeper into the interior. But what happened is they end up landing on this area that has a lot of gold and a lot of diamonds. So obviously Britain is interested. And so they start amassing sort of troops along the border of one of their republics, the Transvaal. And so the Boers, they have to say something, so they say, they basically deliver an ultimatum, you know, back off or we'll have to go to war. And that's what the British want. They want war, so they're thrilled. So they just let the ultimatum go, and war breaks out. So then you have this young Winston Churchill. So he had been in the military. He had actually been in three different wars in three different continents before he was 24 years old. But it wasn't happening fast enough. So he considered war to be, he called it the glittering gateway to distinction. So he wanted, I mean, he put himself in these incredibly dangerous situations just to be noticed. And but it wasn't happening fast enough, so he left the military. He's an incredible writer, as we all know. He ends up obviously winning the Nobel Prize for Literature. And his whole life, he supports himself financially by being a writer. So he, even at this young age, he's the most sought-after journalist in Britain. He ends up being the best-paid journalist in Britain. So they send him, the Morning Post sends him to South Africa to cover the Boer War.
1: And he gets captured.
0: He does. Yeah.
1: And is he at risk of being killed as a prisoner?
0: Right. So what happens is he is on this armored train. It goes out for reconnaissance. He's one of the very, very few civilians on this train. He's the youngest person on this train. And the Boers, what they've done is they know this train's going to go up this hill and away, and then it's going to come back the same way. So they pile a bunch of rocks at the bottom of this hill, and then they go to the top. When the train comes, they start firing at it. It goes faster, and then it smashes into these rocks. So who takes over? Who starts giving commands on this train? Winston Churchill. Again, he's 24 years old. He's not even in the military. But it's this incredible set of I call it contagious, this like contagious courage that he has. So he believes in himself and he believes in you too. So he keeps telling you, you're not afraid. You're excited about this. This is what you're going to do. And the people are like, yeah, okay, this is what I'm going to do. And so every person who survives this and gets away credits Churchill with saving their lives. But Churchill himself was captured and became a POW.
1: I think you wrote in the book that Churchill thought he was too talented a person for God to want to kill as a young man.
0: That's right. Absolutely.
1: So God wouldn't want to let him die.
0: Of course not.
1: And and so ultimately he has the courage to figure out how to escape, and he escapes and writes about it and becomes quite famous, right?
0: Right. So he makes it across almost 300 miles of enemy territory by himself. He doesn't have a map. He doesn't have a compass. He doesn't have a weapon, money, food. He doesn't speak the language. And he has the Boers, who are humiliated and enraged, searching everywhere for him. And if they find them, they will likely kill him. And somehow, I mean, it's just extraordinary. If it had happened to anybody, it would be extraordinary. But it's Winston Churchill. So he makes it out. He makes it to the British embassy and becomes a hero. And he obviously, he's not going to let that go to waste. He quickly uses it. He had run for parliament before and lost. He runs again and he wins. So it launches his political career.
1: There's a reference in your book to something. Winston Churchill was thought to be a great speaker, and obviously in Parliament, and had great wit. But I think you quoted somebody saying that he spent a lifetime coming up with impromptu remarks.
0: Yeah. Yes, exactly. And what's also interesting, because he's such a young man, so he turns 25 in the POW camp, but he knew absolutely what he was going to do with his life, and he knew he was going to do great things. And it's so funny, because again and again when I was reading, because everybody else was writing about him too, even though he was young, he was so interesting. And again, people would say, God, I can't stand that kid Winston Churchill, but he's going to be prime minister someday. And he believed it too.
1: You've written four books about daring men. Have you thought about writing books about daring women?
0: I have. You know, I spent a good year working on a book idea about Marie Curie. But I couldn't make it work because I need a lot of action in my book. And so it's just like, she's still in her lab. She's still, working. And all the action was taking place in her mind. So anyway, I had to walk away from that. But actually, my new book is about three women. It's set in World War One, in the first year of World War One, in occupied Belgium and northern France. And the book is about the people who are on the periphery of war and who find themselves sort of through no decision or act of their own forced to make wrenching moral decisions. And so it revolves around these three women, a British nurse, a French school teacher, and a Belgian princess, who separately at first start hiding these Allied soldiers who are left behind in the chaos of war. Either they're injured or just, get separated from their regiments. And if the Germans find them, they'll kill them. So they start hiding them and giving them help. And then they find out about each other and start working together. And this network started to form where they help these men. They helped hundreds of Allied soldiers escape through the border with the Netherlands until they're all betrayed by a Frenchman working for the Germans.
1: And when is this book coming out?
0: In the fall of 2027.
1: When?
0: The fall of 2027.
1: Okay. So
0: next,
1: what's the title?
0: Not this fall, next fall. I don't know yet.
1: You don't know the title yet. Okay. So when you're writing your books, do you do them in longhand or do you do them by computer?
0: Computer.
1: And do you say, I'm going to write so much a day and then stop when you get to that, or no?
0: No, you know, it's interesting. It's evolving. So all these years, I've been raising kids and writing books. And so I used to have this framework, which was really nice for me. It was like between drop off at school and pick up. And so I knew I only had this window of time to work. So it kept me really disciplined. And now my youngest is graduating and I'm going to be an empty nester. So I'm kind of nervous about having all this time to get it done. I don't know if I actually will, but, I just work whenever I can. The great thing is I love my job. I love what I do. I mean, how lucky am I that I have to go to libraries. I have to go to South Africa. I have to learn every single day. So I'm really lucky.
1: A lot of writers they brood a lot. They don't look like they're very happy people. You seem like you're a very happy person. How can you be a great writer and be so happy?
0: I don't know. Like I said, I love what I do. And I think it's mostly fiction writers, right? Because they have to make it up. And I think that would be so. I always say I couldn't make it up, you know, because these incredible things that happen in real life, if you put them in a novel, like Alexander Graham Bell coming to save Garfield, people would be like, that's ridiculous. That would never actually happen. And it's so great when it actually did.
1: So if some young woman is watching and she says, I want to be the next Candace Millard, what would you recommend that this person go to college, get a degree in literature or English or go work at a National Geographic or what? What would you recommend?
0: First of all, I would say do it. You know, if this is what you want to do, then do it. So again, you know, I didn't go to Harvard. I didn't know any writers growing up. I just loved to read and I loved stories and I loved learning. And the best thing about writing, it's a meritocracy. So it doesn't really matter. Nothing else matters is can you write? And the best way to write, obviously, is to read, but it's also to have something to say. So my advice would be to go do things, have experiences, join the Peace Corps, whatever it is you have to do to have these experiences and have just spend days after day at the Library of Congress, you know. Go learn, have experiences, and have something to say. And don't be intimidated by other people. I mean, again, I'm nobody, but I've been given this great gift of being able to tell stories and do something I love. And it's because I just never stopped trying.
1: Now, you're very successful at doing this. Did your parents live to see your success?
0: Yes, my parents are still alive. In fact, in just a couple of weeks, they will celebrate their 65th wedding anniversary.
1: Wow.
0: Yeah.
1: Okay, so they must be pretty proud and they buy all your books? Or
0: I usually give them one, yeah.
1: Look, it's a great story. I want to thank you for the books you've written. I've enjoyed all of them.
0: Thank you.
1: And I'm
0: so
1: looking
0: much.
1: Forward to your next book, and thank you for coming here.
0: It was an honor. Thank you.
1: Thank you. Thank you.
2: Before the interview, Candace Millard and David Rubenstein toured the U.S. Capitol building.
3: Just poke in here into the Capitol Rotunda. Which is most breathtaking space
0: stunning.
3: In Washington.
0: Stunning.
1: Was the rotunda painted with people up there, or did they paint it down here and took it up?
3: They painted it up there, like the Sistine Chapel. Yes, exactly. Yeah. And this is Constantino Brumidi the Great. In fact, it's a keen observation you compare to Michelangelo. Brumidi had trained at the Vatican in the classical fresco style, paint on wet plaster, and he brought that talent to bear. He had participated in the failed Roman Revolution of 1848 and had to flee Italy as a political refugee. He found his way here to the United States, where he brought his tremendous talents to bear for his adoptive home country.
1: When was that painting put up there?
3: That was put up there in the late 1860s. The dome was finished in approximately 1863.
1: And everything here was 1860s?
3: This is all 1860s. Above, you can see the lair with the Greek key pattern above those wreaths. Everything above that was added on after the new dome was installed during the Civil War. Abraham Lincoln, with poetic vision for our country.
1: But when you look at the dome, it looks like it's all kind of marble, but it's really steel.
3: It's cast iron, yes.
1: Right?
3: It's painted cast iron. Yes,
1: okay.
3: Sir.
1: Okay.
3: Absolutely, which is why, if you recall, back in 2015-16, they had it covered in scaffolding because that cast iron had been exposed to the elements for 150 years and had begun to rust and crack. And so they did a beautiful job restoring the cast iron Capitol dome on the exterior, and they restored this coffered ceiling interior dome with that apotheosis, that crown jewel of the Capitol artwork collection. So we're going to step down here. We're back in these Cox corridors. This is the Great Experiment Corridor, which shows scenes from episodes in American history as we've evolved our great experiments in self-governance. And I wanted to bring you over here.
0: Yeah.
3: Absolutely. I wanted to stop off and see this mural of Theodore Roosevelt depicted in his presidency. And he's flanked with important scenes on either side. You've got the carving of the Panama Canal off to the left, and you've got Gifford Pinchot of the Forest Service and his career as a naturalist and his love of the American outdoors depicted here as the culminating scene, one of the culminating scenes of this expression.
0: That's just the perfect pose for him too,
3: yes.
0: You know, because he was such a stirring orator.
3: Absolutely,
0: you know?
3: So vibrant.
0: You can just,
3: yeah.
0: You can hear his voice. Yeah.
3: Absolutely.
0: You really feel like you can
3: feel the emotion.
0: Absolutely.
3: Coursing
0: right,
3: through.
0: The energy and excitement of what it must have been like to hear him speak in person really comes across.
3: What a great gift
0: yeah.
3: to our country.
0: Yeah, absolutely.
3: For sure.
0: Yeah.
3: So we can go ahead and look, I guess we'll take a look. We can take a look down this way. We will take a brief poke in here. Just to point out, this office was at one point used by the architect of the Capitol, Thomas Walter, and Montgomery Meigs, the engineer who was designing the Capitol Dome in the middle of the 19th century there. And this was one of Constantino Grimidi's demonstrations when he was bidding for the commissions to paint several corridors and several pieces for the Capitol. And so he was asked to show the quality of his work. And this room was his demonstration.
0: Oh, fabulous.
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1: Coming up on Washington Journal this morning, along with your calls and comments live, U.S. Marine Corps veteran Travis Partington on Memorial Day 2026 and his podcast, Oscar Mike Radio, that focuses on stories of active duty military and veterans. And the National Resources Defense Council's Bob Deans on the Trump administration repealing a regulation that allowed public lands to be leased for conservation purposes. C-SPAN's Washington Journal is next. Join the conversation.
2: This is the Washington Journal for May 23rd. For the next hour, tell us your top news story of the week. Just yesterday, President Trump announced another resignation from his cabinet, Director of National Intelligence Tulsi Gabbard. On Capitol Hill, strong Republican pushback against the acting Attorney General Todd Blanche for the proposed Justice Department Anti-Weaponization Fund. And earlier in the week, the president's influence on primary elections was felt with the defeat of Kentucky Republican Thomas Massey and the endorsement of Texas Attorney General Ken Paxton in the GOP Senate runoff next Tuesday. You can choose one of those stories or add one of your own as the top news story of the week. Here's how you can give us a call and tell us. 202-748-8000 for Democrats. 202-748-8001 for Republicans, and Independents, 202-748-8002. 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As you're calling in, we've hinted at it at the top of the show, but here's some of the stories you might want to consider as a top news story. You can always add your own. We mentioned that the DNI Tulsi Gabbard announcing her resignation yesterday, this after 15 months in the Trump administration. Also yesterday, DHS instituting new green card restrictions, reporting on that this morning. Earlier in the week, it was that anti-weaponization fund that GOP senators responded to on Capitol Hill, getting sharp criticism against the acting attorney general. And then the president himself, even as of yesterday, claiming victories in those midterm primaries. You can comment on those, again, on other things as well when it comes to political news. 202-748-8000 for Democrats, 202-748-8001 for Republicans, and Independents, 202-748-8002. The Washington Post highlighting the resignation of Tulsi Gabbard, she herself posting the reasons why, quote, "Unfortunately, I must submit my resignation effective June 30th, 2026. My husband, Abraham, has recently been diagnosed with an extremely rare form of bone cancer," she wrote in a letter to Mr. Trump. "At the time, I must step away from public service to be by his side and fully support him through this battle." Her husband is Abraham Williams, a cinematographer. The story also adding that a person familiar with the situation said that Williams' diagnosis notwithstanding, Gabbard had been pressured to depart by White House officials increasingly unhappy with her actions, which had brought unwelcome publicity and diverted attention from the president's message. The person, like some others interviewed, spoke on the condition of anonymity to discuss internal administration dynamics. The president himself, after receiving the news of this resignation announcement, posting on Truth Social, giving his own thoughts on the matter, saying this, "Unfortunately, after having done a great job, Tulsi Gabbard will be leaving the administration on June the 30th. Her wonderful husband, Abraham, had been recently diagnosed with a rare form of bone cancer. She rightfully wants to be with him, bringing him back to good health as they currently fight a tough battle together. I have no doubt he will soon be better than ever. Tulsi has done an incredible job, and we will miss her. Her highly respected Principal Deputy Director of National Intelligence, Aaron Lucas, will serve as Acting Director of National Intelligence." That finished off by the president. Also, in other news, when it comes to green cards, this being posted by Semaphore, but reporting yesterday, new actions by the Homeland Security Department when it comes to green card policy. Shelby Talcott and Lauren Mossenberger reporting that the Department of Homeland Security clarified the immigration policy announced on Friday, suggesting that current H-1B visa holders could be able to, quote, "continue on their current path." The Trump administration's new directive called for requiring most people seeking green cards to apply for permanent residency from outside the U.S., a shift that could impact millions of workers, including high-skilled tech industry employees and spouses of U.S. citizens. A spokesperson for U.S. Citizenship and Immigration Services, however, told Semaphore that H-1B visa holders and high-skilled workers might not be affected in the near term. The agency is, quote, "merely restating and reasserting its reading of the congressional intent regarding immigration status changes," the USCIS spokesperson said. That's Semaphore reporting that. When it comes to earlier in the week, a lot of news was made when it comes to the anti-weaponization fund that was unveiled by the Justice Department It was just on the This Week in Congress that Senate Republicans reacted to that proposal. Here's the story from the New York Times. Senate GOP lunch turns livid over talk of $1.8 billion fund. Michael Gold, in part reporting this, instead of what unfolded in an ornate room just off the Senate on Thursday morning was a two-hour blow-up in which dozens of Republican senators vented their anger and concern about the president's fund at Mr. Blanche. They questioned its legal basis, whom it would pay, and the process of how it would work. And they also made it clear that they wanted no part of the plan, the product of a deal between Mr. Trump's lawyers and his own administration to use money Congress does not control to pay off purported victims of government mistreatment, potentially including some of the rioters who violently assaulted their workplace during January 6, 2021, the riot that took place there. It was earlier in the week that the acting attorney general appeared before Capitol Hill, before the Senate. And here's an exchange with Delaware Democratic Senator Chris Coons over that anti-weaponization fund.
3: President Trump is the first president to sue his own government and then direct his chosen acting attorney general to reach this kind of settlement. Will you commit that none of President Trump's family will receive a direct payout from this fund?
4: Well, yes, but what you just said is not true. I mean, if I can correct that.
3: Please.
4: The president did not direct me to do anything. And secondly, when we said it was that the structure of the commission is similar to Keepsiegel, that's true. It wasn't the case. The underlying case is not the same.
3: Has
4: the structure of the commission is the same as the Keepsiegel commission.
3: Has it ever happened that a sitting president sued his own government for $10 billion and then directed the settlement of the case and the establishment of a payout fund?
4: Not that I'm aware of, but there's a lot of things that President Trump's the first of. No president had been indicted 1, 2, 3, 4, 5,
3: correct,
4: 6, 7, 8 times either.
3: Correct. No president's been indicted. And will you commit that none of this money will go to President Trump's campaign donors?
4: I am not committing to anything beyond the settlement agreement itself. When you say campaign donors, that they are not excluded from seeking compensation.
3: Last question.
4: Weaponized.
3: During police week, I heard from a number of law enforcement friends who found it appalling that there was the possibility that folks like the Oath Keepers, the Proud Boys who had assaulted Capitol police officers could receive multi-million-dollar payouts from this fund. Will you commit that no one who has been convicted of assaulting a police officer will receive a payout from this fund?
4: So I share the concerns that apparently members of law enforcement gave to you last week, although none of this was announced last week, so that's surprising. But
3: they had heard rumors there would be a settlement fund.
4: Okay. But anybody can apply. The commission will set, the commissioners will set rules, I'm sure. That's not for me to set. That's for the commissioners. And whether an individual, an oath keeper, as you just mentioned, applies for compensation, is anybody in this country can apply.
2: Again, that was earlier in the week. That may be something you consider a top news story. Tell us what you think. 202-748-8000 for Democrats, Republicans, 202-748-8001. Independence, 202-748-8002. In California, independent line, we start with Gregory. Gregory, good morning.
5: Hello. I am calling to remind people listening to this program and what is still, even with all of our problems, a pretty comfortable part of the world, of the misery unfolding across the planet. And misery that we are helping to cause, and misery which we can do an awful lot to help alleviate. For example, in Somalia, they're on the verge of a famine that's going to affect tens of millions, many of them children. Most people care about children. They've had a series of droughts for years, largely caused by, if not completely, destruction of climate stability and global heating, destroying the ability to raise food. You've got families hiking for tens of miles with no food in their bellies, trying to carry children who are so starving so badly that by the time they get to help, the children have died, or if they can get health care of some rudimentary kind, they need oxygen just to be able to breathe well enough to eat.
2: So, Gregory, for all those things you listed, what do you think the U.S. should be doing?
5: Dollars for Somalia at the end of 2024, postponed $3 million, which is just dust compared to the earlier amount. The amount of human suffering that this country could choose to help alleviate with $1 billion, we're going to spend that kind of money on a stupid ballroom when, in fact, we could be helping hundreds of thousands and maybe ultimately a million or two people live wide.
2: Okay, that's Gregory there. Let's hear from Duane. Duane in New York, Independent Line, the top story of the week to you. Go ahead.
6: Morning, Pedro. Just listening to Todd Blanche, he's so skillful because he comes from New York Southern District. These attorneys in Southern District of New York, they're so skillful in how they talk and how they come across on how to sell to America that he can give – they can give money out to these pariahs, where Pam Bondi, she's not that skilled in how she can come across, and people can believe him. So it's going to be very interesting when November comes around and when the MAGAs or anyone independents like myself go out and vote and see how we're going to bring this country back together. Because Trump is not going to be president for life. So let's remind ourselves that this country needs to come back to where it was when we had good presidents like Reagan.
2: So is the top story to you the Attorney General himself or him talking about this fund?
6: Both, Pedro, both. Just listening to that when Senator Coon was questioning him, how he – Pam Bondi would have just been insulting, where he was geared in trying to make us feel soothing. He's like a psychiatrist. We're sitting on the couch listening to him. So that's my big story.
2: Okay. Duane in New York, another person, John Renshaw off of Facebook, commenting about the fund that was announced. He characterizes it as this, the Trump – slush fund for criminals. It's the most corrupt scheme ever devised by a president. I hope this kind of stuff stops. These people should be prosecuted for stealing our tax dollars. You can call us if you want to make your thoughts known. Post on our Facebook page at facebook.com/C-SPAN. X also available to you if you want to post there. Democrats Line in Indiana. Jeff, hello.
7: Hey, good morning, Pedro. I want to talk about the January 6th so-called payout to $1.9 billion. Well, why should my taxpaying dollars go to Proud Boys, Oath Keepers, the Klan, and the Nazis? And if you want to pay them, get Elon Musk or Jeff Bezos to reach in their own pocket and pay them, but not my tax dollars to people who assaulted our Capitol and attacked police officers. I can only imagine if Barack Obama was going to give payout to Antifa or BLM, and how the Republicans would just have a nervous breakdown and just go berserk. So, no, I don't want my taxpaying dollars to go to fascists and to cowards and to people who urinate and defecate in our nation's capital.
2: That's you. Jeff there in Indianapolis. The New York Times story also adds that some Republicans anticipating that Democrats would propose limitations on steering money to people who had been pardoned by Mr. Trump but then accused of other crimes, pressed Mr. Blanche on how the fund's managers would weigh such decisions, but many of them felt they did not leave the meeting. This took place on Thursday with more clarity than when they entered. Again, that hearing that we showed you from earlier is still available on the app and the website if you want to see those exchanges with the acting attorney general over that fund. Minneapolis, in on our independent line, John, top news story of the week. Hello.
8: Hi, Pedro. Thanks for taking my call. My top story is this whole slush fund or whatever they want to call it. I'm an ex-cop. I spent 24 years in law enforcement, and I had to retire due to a almost near-death experience. Now, I'm coming from a different perspective. I don't know if people realize or this administration or president. You know, those videos that we saw of what happened at the Capitol when they assaulted the Capitol, that was real. Okay, that wasn't a computer generated or AI or any of that type of stuff. But to come up with a fund, whether they give it to the Proud Boys or whomever, you know, I mean, what are we doing here?
2: Well, the administration did say that anybody of any political stripe, if they felt they've been weaponized, so to speak, could apply for this fund. I know that people highlight January 6th, but they made a clear case to to widen it out. What did you think of that response as part of the whole topic of the fund itself?
8: I think it's balderdash, because to me, these people who, I mean, the real nitty-gritty here is, why do we need a fund like this? Okay, because I don't see the purpose when there's people in this country that are starving. There are people in this country that are hurting. Myself, I was a law and law enforcement, like I said, for 24 years. I enjoyed doing what I was doing. And I had to retire because of the fact that something traumatic happened to me. Now, I'm thinking about all these law enforcement people out here who have gone through the same type of trauma experiences or whatever. Even people that even work with law enforcement will tell you, this is wrong. This is just downright wrong in this country for a president, a sitting president, to sit up and do this. But he doesn't honor these law enforcement officers at the state capitol. He turns his back on them like he turns his back on the victims of this Epstein thing. But the thing is that, you know, how much more he's going to extort from this country? The ballroom and now this?
2: Okay.
8: I mean, the list goes on and on.
2: Okay. John there in Minneapolis. This is in Indiana. Catherine. Democrats line. Hello.
9: Morning. Hi. My name is Catherine, and I'm from Indiana. Just letting you know that this is what happens when you don't go through the line of command before with this war and with this flesh fund. The bottom line is that we are hurting because we can't afford gas. We can't afford food. They created this this fund, but all it is basically taking our tax money and he's going to use it against us if we don't comply with him.
2: So is the top story for you the fund, or is the top story you for the economy? How would you characterize that if you had to boil it down into one?
9: Boil it down into one. This flesh, this money that he's trying to hold is illegal. It should go through Congress. And Congress is right now is not doing their duty. So right now that flesh, the money that he's trying to hold, our tax money, the people, it's a no. Because it's not been appropriate by our Congress.
2: Okay, Catherine there in Indiana. We also mentioned if you wanted to add to the mix of stories, your top one when it comes to primary victories, the president campaigning for New York Republican Mike Lawler in yesterday talked about primary results. This NBC story highlights the fact that how he flexed the strength of his party transforming political movement, continuing successful process of eliminating political enemies within the GOP. At the same time, the president's low approval ratings and the war with Iran have raised red flags in key Republican primaries among base voters who support his America First agenda that included the idea of a focus on domestic issues. But in the meantime, the president continues to prove he can not only influence the Republican primary electorate, but also attack Republicans who have opposed him in any way without feeling there are significant negative consequences. During that rally yesterday in New York, the president mentioning those primary victories as he called them. Here's a portion of that from yesterday.
10: I'll tell you what, we won all my life. I went through life watching politics. I love politics. Always watched. I never thought I'd be a politician. Could you believe it? I'm a politician? I hate the sound of it. But remember that although I had a good night the other night, right? We knocked out a bad senator from Louisiana. We knocked out Massey, a horrible, one of the worst Republican congressmen ever. We knocked out somebody in Georgia, Raffensperger. We knocked him out. We knocked out everybody. We were 38-0. Think of that, 38-0. Who's 38-0? We haven't lost one in years. You want to know the truth? Let me tell you, we have Make America Great Again, MAGA. We have a movement the likes of which this country has never seen. And you know, it's a movement based on common sense. It's not that it's conservative. It's conservative, maybe, but it's a movement based on common sense. We want strong borders. We want good education. We want low taxes. We want a strong military. How good is our military, right?
2: That was yesterday. You can still see it on the app and the website. The Texas GOP Senate runoff next Tuesday. Watch us for coverage of what results between that contest between the incumbent senator, Republican John Cornyn, and the Texas Attorney General Ken Paxton. Independent line in Atlanta, Georgia. David, hello. Your top news story of the week.
11: Good morning, Pedro. Thank you for taking my call. I wanted to talk about the Straits of Hormuz. It's the United States, the president, it's all about distractions. They don't emphasize the importance of that waterway. The Straits of Hormuz affects the global economy. It affects the entire world. Now, they say that our U.S. Navy is in control of the Straits of Hormuz. I don't think so. And I would just like for you to just emphasize the importance of that waterway to the world.
2: How would you emphasize it? What case would you make yourself?
11: It affects the entire global economy, Pedro. Anything, everything from oil, gas, fertilizer, everything.
2: Okay. David, there in Atlanta, Axios, it was yesterday reporting that the president had convened a meeting with the senior national security team on the war in Iran, adding that the president seriously considering launching new strikes against Iran, barring a last-minute breakthrough in negotiations. According to sources, the Iran meeting took place as the head of the Pakistani military, Field Marshal Asim Munir, traveled to Tehran in an apparent 11th-hour effort to bridge the gaps and prevent a resumption of war. A Qatari delegation also arrived in Tehran on Friday to support the mediation effort. That's Axios there. Let's hear from Bradley in Georgia. Democrats line. Hello.
12: Hello. America, I just want you to hear the sequence of events here. And y'all feel free to, if I say anything incorrect, let me know. Donald Trump, during his first administration, his IRS department leaked 400,000 tax returns, which one of those happened to be Donald Trump's. So he now sues his own government and sues it for $10 billion. And then he says, no, I will not sue you for $10 billion as long as we get this slush fund for whoever wants to use it. But also his family, his businesses, and himself will never be audited by the IRS. It is the most corrupt thing like I have ever, I mean, it gets old saying it, you know, obviously, but it is the most just, it's just absurd. I mean, like, what, is there anything the Republicans will do to stop this guy? I wouldn't doubt if this was his plan all along. I mean, it was his administration. It was his administration when Jeffrey Epstein got killed. It was his administration with COVID. It was his. Republicans, wake up. I'm begging you.
2: Alex is next. Alex in Delaware, independent line.
13: Yes, I just want to tell you that the Democrats were in office with the IRS when they went after Donald Trump's taxes. And they were in office when they leaked his taxes out on everybody. So it's the Democrats' fault that all this stuff is going on about this right now. And everybody ought to know that. It's the Democrats that were in office when this happened.
2: Well, as far as the reaction to it, what do you think about the creation of this fund that people have been talking about this morning?
13: It doesn't make a difference. If the Democrats didn't do that, this wouldn't happen. Right?
2: When you say it doesn't make a difference, what do you mean?
13: If the Democrats didn't leak his taxes out, this would have never came about.
2: Sure, right? Sure, but the fund is being created, or at least reported, so what do you think about that specifically?
13: I don't know what it's, no one knows what it's going to be about yet. So why is people surmising different things? But what I'm saying is the Democrats are going after his taxes, and they're the ones that was in office when this all happened.
2: Okay, you made that point several times, so we'll show you Chuck Schumer from earlier this week also reacting to the announcement of this fund, reaction on Capitol Hill, including from Republicans. Here he is making comments on Tuesday.
14: Political payouts, personal perks, and vanity projects, and now a get-out-of-jail-free card for Trump and all his family on tax matters. That's what the GOP under Trump's leadership stands for right now. We've learned that Trump's funneling nearly $2 billion in taxpayer dollars into a slush fund. for his friends, his far-right loyalists, and January 6th insurrectionists. He made a deal with himself. First, unbelievably, he sues the government for $10 billion. Then he says, with his other hand, I am the government, I'll settle for $1.7 billion. And the money goes to all kinds of assorted characters who don't deserve it. Probably Trump himself. Trump could care less that the Americans are struggling to put food on the table and pay higher prices at the pump. He cares only about enriching himself. And as I said, his corruption knows no end. His new slush fund contains a provision that there should be no prosecution or investigation of Trump or his family members on any tax matter, a get-out-of-jail-free card that he negotiated with himself. What kind of America is this? What kind of man is this?
2: Let's hear from Frank. Frank in New York, Independent Line.
15: Hi, how you doing? Okay, I'm calling about something. It's really bugging me. A new rule that if you're an immigrant, if you want to apply for green card, you actually have to go back to your country and then apply for your green card through the consulate. And then instead of coming back, you might have to wait. You may not be allowed to come back until you hear from them. Now, this is just about applying for a green card. And it's one thing to be against illegal immigration. This seems to be a sneaky way to be against legal immigration, like making it even harder, putting up more obstacles for people who are doing the right thing. They have a job. They're paying taxes. They may have a family. They have many reasons to be in the United States right now. And now when they want to apply for a green card, they have to go back to their country? No, this is wrong.
2: What right disturbs now, you about it the most?
15: But I've gone through this in a personal way with someone else, and that the person I knew, we were able to apply for green card by staying in America. You don't have to go back to your country. That would be like terrible. I mean, let's say two people, an American is dating someone, and they're in love, and they've been dating. Now that person the other person would have to go back and ruin their. This upsets people's lives. This is a way of destroying legal immigration, not illegal. And it's just wrong, flat out wrong. Man, I don't know what's the plan of the Republicans to try to get votes from the immigrants. They're not going to, when they become citizens, they're not going to get any votes ever from immigrants who become citizens, because they're not even giving them a chance to become a citizen if they can't get the green card. It's unfair.
2: Okay.
15: Really unfair.
2: That's Frank there in New York. That semaphore story that I showed you earlier making this announcement goes on to

0: immigration system to function as the law intended instead of incentivizing loopholes. Renee is next in Pennsylvania. Top story of the week. Democrats line. Hello.
1: Hi. This slush fund, $1.9 billion to the people from January to 6th.
0: Well, it covers a wide scope of people, but I know that the story has been reporting as far as January 6th is concerned, but go ahead.
1: Okay. I just feel that Trump or whoever, Roger Stone or whatever people connected to it, they're getting a payday for going up there to the Capitol. And I don't understand how they went up there. They threatened people's lives. If a normal person went somewhere and threatened with a group of people and threatened lives or something, and you know, they were looking to hang Mike Pence, and, you know, I don't understand. Those are crimes. And for them to, you know, want to fund and give them money, and because they had to go to court and go to jail, they should have went to jail. They broke the law. There were Capitol Police that were injured, died. You know, it just, I don't get it. I really don't. And as far as the fellow from Delaware with the taxes, all the presidents always showed their taxes. Always. There was never a problem with someone running for president showing their tax returns. Trump didn't want to show them because he had a lot of things in there he didn't want everyone to see, and he wasn't telling the truth. And that's why.
0: The Washington Post highlights some of the people already interested in applying to this fund. The subhead says January 6 rioters, George Santos, Mark McCloskey, and Rod Blagojevich. A wide range of figures are eyeing the president's new settlement fund, saying and starting with Mark McCloskey is eagerly waiting for details to emerge on how to apply for the administration's $1.8 billion settlement fund, both for himself and the January 6 rioters he represents as a lawyer. Everyone's very excited about it. It's the first ray of light we've seen in a long time. And the story says that since the incident in 2020, one of his legal causes has been aiding people prosecuted for their actions during the January 6th insurrection at the Capitol. Last year, he said he advocated for a fund to support those charged, meeting with the Justice Department officials to make the case for compensation, similar to those given to families for the victims of September 11th. More there from the Washington Post if you want to read that there for yourself. Texas is Plano, Texas, Independent Line. Diane, hello.
2: Hello. Hi. Thank you for taking my call. I want to just first say something that's not in the news that's really, really concerning me, and it's our Social Security. None of the – are you there?
0: Yeah, Diane, go ahead.
2: Oh, okay. None of the politicians are even bringing it up. And we hear about in about 8 years or so it's going to run out of money, or the people that are on Social Security are going to have to take a 25% cut. So my thought is, why doesn't somebody talk about it now? I'm almost 70 years old. I'm still working. I've paid into the system 50 years. And I just wished we had politicians that really go to work for our problems. And another thing that's bugging me, again, is on, I'm in the finance world, and I'm just shocked to hear that our presidents had, they said, I think, 3,700 trades in a very short period of time, averaging maybe 10 a day. That is, in my opinion, and a lot of other people's opinion, inside trading. Martha Stewart went to jail for that. I mean, anybody else, the federal FBI would be at their door. How would you have that many trades? You make a trade, you buy a bunch of stock, and then you pump up the company so your stock price goes up. I mean, this is crazy. We're just in a world that is just very foreign to us as a democracy. And the last thing I want to bring up is we have a court system already. So to come up with a slush fund that says even some of these people that had their day in court, and they were truly, they went to jail or whatever happened, then you pardon all of these people that attacked the same congressmen that were running for cover in the White House. They're the same ones that were actually backing the slush fund bill after the police were trying to protect them. So it's just crazy.

0: that what's going on now in those three areas, and that's been on my mind. Thank you for taking my call.
1: Diane in Texas, giving us several top stories. Add yours to the mix, 202-748-8000 for Democrats, Republicans, 202-748-8001. Independence, 202-748-8002. Guy in Oklahoma, Republican line, you're next up. Hello.
2: Hey, good morning, Pedro. You look sharp as always. My top story is about the 15 people that were arrested a couple days ago in Minneapolis for stealing the hundreds of millions of dollars. And in fact, one of them has already been prosecuted. She got 40 years for stealing $230 million. One person. $230 million, and she was the director at one of those social services, like the Learing Center. And then also, they found 600,000 illegal ballots, mail-in ballots. And this has not been talked about on the fake news at all. And one more thing about this slush fund. No, it's not a slush fund. It's a reparations fund. For an example, the 40,000 military people that were ousted, lost their benefits, lost their retirement. Here's a chance for them to get some reparations. Black people in America that have had, like Rodney King, here's a chance for him to get some fair reparations. George Floyd, this is a chance for people that have been wronged by the government to get payback. It's not a slush fund. It's a reparations fund. I'm sorry. Thank you, Pedro, and everybody have a great holiday weekend.
1: Guy in Oklahoma there. This is Paul in Florida, Republican line. Hello, you're next up.
3: Yes, thank you for taking my call. Boy, that caller is a hard person to follow because I agree with what he says. You talk about a slush fund, but really there's been slush funds out there all along. Who's been paying the NGOs to bring illegals into our country illegally? The American taxpayers. It's a slush fund. Who gave Stacey Abrams billions of dollars on a grant on a business that she just started with just a few hundred dollars in an account? The American taxpayers. So there's been a lot of this. And you know what? People want to say, I mean, even what you put on with Schumer, he did a lot of assuming. It wouldn't even put it past him that Trump would get some of this money. Donald Trump doesn't need that money. He's got plenty of money. He donates all of his money from his salary back to different organizations. He pays taxes on it and gives it back to tax-free the U.S. Park Services and different organizations. But everybody wants to say Trump, Trump, Trump. Who paid for the flagpoles in front of the and back of the White House? Donald Trump. So everybody wants to say all this garbage. And in bringing up January 6th, look at the video where there's a Capitol police officer running up and down a sidewalk, waving people up to the Capitol building. That's from the Capitol. What about all the ABC producers that were inside putting the sound to the video inside, because there's no sound to the cameras in the Capitol building? They don't allow it because you got people talking business in there, so there's no sound. Why would you have to hire a producer to do something like that?
1: Okay. Paul there in Florida calling in, talking about a couple of things. We've been talking to you about the primary results of this week and one of those reactions from his loss earlier in the week, Kentucky Republican Thomas Massie, after his loss, speaking to his supporters, talking about the president and the end result of Tuesday for him. Here he is from earlier this week.
4: Look, we ran a race that you can be proud of. You'd have to apologize to nobody tomorrow for anything you did. And we kept smiling the whole time. When I was called a moron at the prayer breakfast, I said, I'm glad I'm in his prayers. That would be my advice to you all. Don't dig in. Don't get mad. Don't even try to get even. Just stay on your course. Get our stuff done. Get the things you care about done. We weren't really running against Ed Gowron. We weren't running against Donald Trump. We were running for what we believe in. Listen, if you always vote with the president, if the legislative branch always votes with the president, we do have a king. If the legislative branch always vote which votes whichever way the wind is blowing, then we have mob rule. But if the legislative branch and the representatives and the senators that serve with it always follow the Constitution, we have a republic.
1: Your top news story of the week, Carolyn, in Ohio, Democrats lying. Go ahead.
5: Yes, my one and only topic that I want to discuss is good news. There were three young men out of Rickenbacker Air Force Base in Columbus, Ohio, where I was born and raised, and they passed away. They were on the refueling team, and one of them, Master Sergeant Tyler Simmons, there was a group of 100 men that raised money in time for Tyler Simmons graduated from Eastmore Academy, and they raised money to give a scholarship to a male and a female who was in the military graduating from Eastmore Academy. And I thought, wow, if we had those 100 men in Congress, how much faster maybe would things get done? I was so impressed that they got that done in time for graduation ceremony. So I just wanted to share that on this Memorial Day weekend. I know it's a little bit early, but I just had that was on my mind, and it's been on my mind since I heard it on a Columbus station. So thank you, Pedro, and everybody have a happy Memorial Day.
1: WBNS, the CBS affiliate, has the story, and it just went away as sometimes iPads will work in dotty fashions. But here's the story. Eastmore Academy seniors receive inaugural scholarship honoring the caller's mention of Master Sergeant Tyler Simmons there. By the way, Memorial Day on C-SPAN, plenty of events that we will show you throughout the day this coming Monday that you can watch on our various networks. It starts 10 o'clock Eastern. The organization Freedom 250 and the American Veterans Center will host the 2026 National Memorial Day Parade along Constitution Avenue here in Washington, D.C. The president at noon will lay a wreath at the Tomb of the Unknown Soldier at Arlington National Cemetery. And then he'll speak along with military officials at the annual Memorial Day observance at Arlington Memorial Amphitheater at 8:30 in the evening on Memorial Day. Freedom 250 hosts an evening candlelight and storytelling program to honor military service and sacrifice. The events also will be held at Arlington Memorial Amphitheater, includes a performance by singer and songwriter Gretchen Wilson. All that is available to you this coming Memorial Day on our main channel, C-SPAN. C-SPAN Now, our app, and you can also follow along at cspan.org. Andrew, in Georgia, Democrats line, you are next up. Hello.
6: Good morning. How are you today? And thank you for taking my call. My comments will be directed to the redistricting that's going on in the southern states at this time. And I just want to say to any and everybody that's listening to this, the answer to this is to get registered and go out and vote. Let's make the changes that's necessary by going to the polls and voting and not just sitting back complaining and you know, throwing rocks and hiding our hand. What we are facing right now is basically it's already been foretold because this is of biblical proportions. And if we understand the Bible, we win. No weapon formed against us will prosper. All those that rise up against us, we shall condemn. And we are condemning this by going out, getting registered, and rallying the folks to go to the polls and let's change, put these people out of office that don't deserve it and the ones in that do. And you all have a happy Memorial Day and be blessed.
1: The redistricting battle is highlighted in the pages of the New York Times this morning amongst comments of two Democrats. This story by Reed Epstein and others saying it was Representative Hakeem Jeffries of New York. The minority leader continues to push for maximum warfare. That's in quotes everywhere all the time, vowing a with a phrase he borrowed from Republicans to redraft lines to give Democrats an advantage not only in Virginia, but across the country before the 2028 elections. Governor Abigail Spanberger of Virginia, whose approval ratings dropped precipitously as she campaigned for her state's redistricting referendum, is urging her party to drop its quest for partisan advantage in favor of a more pressing issue, winning the midterms. Quote, "It's outrageously premature for us to be talking about any sort of redistricting or map-changing effort when we have to win the most consequential midterms of my lifetime this November," she said in an interview, taking an unsubtle jab at Mr. Jeffries and reflecting broader disquiet amongst Democrats about how to conquer Republican gerrymanders after the Virginia Supreme Court ruled the referendum there unconstitutional. More there at the New York Times if you want to read that for yourself. Let's hear from Nikki. Mickey, Republican line in California. Go ahead.
7: Good morning.
1: Morning, you're on. Go ahead.
7: Okay. I have voted for the president three times. I'm 89, and I like some of his policies, but he is getting so out of hand now with this slush fund, with his ballroom, with his Ark of Trump, with the pool there. It's just absolutely ridiculous. What is happening to him? I don't understand it. As far as the slush fund, why didn't he hold off on that till after November? But he puts everything out there. He keeps repeating himself how good he is. Well, he doesn't go to the market. It's terrible. I have used so much of my savings, and I'm 89, and he has no compassion for the people. I'm sorry I'm going on, but I pray every day for our troops in Iran, and now the ones down in Cuba. What is he trying to do to us?
1: That's Mickey there in California from on our Republican line. Independent line is next. This is Michelle in Michigan. Hello.
8: Hello. I was going to talk about something else, but I just heard that lady. And I think the reason Trump is doing all of this that he's doing to American citizens, he's so angry and petty that he did not win the 2020 election. So he's punishing us. He's robbing us blind. He's making each American destitute. We can't afford anything. He's keeping the war going so that he could pay the big oil companies back. So they need these profits. If everyone would just take a step back and look, this man is trying to destroy America. Please, we must wake up and take our country back. We can't leave it to Congress. We can't leave it to no one. It must be us, the citizens. We did it. We got our freedom from the American Revolution. And it's terrible. It's terrible what he's doing. And everybody knows this. I just can't believe it. And then all this money he wants to give away. Black Americans have not got reparations yet. Slave owners have. Japanese have. And watch, the people that's in the detention centers now, I bet you any amount of money, years from now, they'll be getting a chunk of money, and we still have nothing. That's all I wanted to say.
1: Okay. Michelle there in Michigan, the editorial from the Wall Street Journal this morning, they write under the headline, "Trump has lost the governing plot." The subhead, "His personal obsessions and retribution are damaging his party," amongst the things they write. The editors saying Mr. Trump's politics has always been largely personal, but in his second term, it has become self-indulgent even by his standards. The Trump name on everything, the Beltway Arch and other monuments to French-like grandeur, and most of all of the politics of retribution and lawfare as he seeks to ruin anyone he thinks has wronged him. He seems incapable of rising above. Even his voters care much more about the economy and prices, and his job approval falls to new lows. Let's hear from Stephen next in Virginia, Republican line. You're next up.
9: Yes, I want to underscore, Pedro, that I am calling in on the Republican line because I am a voting Republican. I believe that Trump tried to interfere with the transfer of power in 2020. But the story of the week that I think is the story that is always most prominent is one thing, and that is the number 40. I want everyone to remember that because that is where our national debt is going. Everything else is a distraction from the fact that our national debt has grown to $40 trillion and is not being addressed by either the Republicans or the Democrats or anyone else in power successfully. So $40 trillion is what everyone needs to think of. And to put that into perspective, given the current startled indignation about Trump's audacity relative to this slush fund, $1.8 billion, that's the value of the slush fund, represents one half of 1/100th of 1% of $40 trillion. Someone can check my numbers if they want, but $1.8 billion divided into $40 trillion, one half of 1/100th of 1%. It is nothing relative to what we are giving our children and how we are running our politics right now, ignoring the national debt. Thank you very much for being there and handling all of this understandable reaction to Trump's audacity.
1: Republican line, that was Stephen. This is Philip in Massachusetts, Democrats line. Hello.
10: Hi, how are you? I just like to bring up a couple of topics about the war and how the much it's costing for the weapons, and they need to focus more on the American people. And the what I want to say is they talked about the reparations for people, that we should get a care package for the American people for going through the problems you see on the TV, you know? The thing I like to see is a stimulus package for the American people to help them and try to do the best we can to cope with the people of the government, you know? But I don't have much more to say. I just say God bless, and may we get help from God above. And that's all I got to say, and I want to say thank you.
1: Philip there in Massachusetts. Let's hear from Homer, Republican line. I'm sorry, Homer's in Massachusetts, Republican line. Good morning.
11: Yes, good morning, Pedro. Thank you so much for taking my call. I watch a lot, and every day you guys quote from reference the New York Times in their articles or the Washington Post. And to be the New York Times is wrong a lot of the time. They were wrong on Hunter's laptop. They were wrong on Russian collusion. They were wrong on COVID. And I could go just on and on, but that's a waste of time. But I would like you to reference the article by Nicholas Kristol about Israelis training attack dogs. I think your audience should hear that one. Thank you so much.
1: You mean
11: much.
1: The opinion columnist Nicholas Kristol?
11: Yes.
1: Why is it important for people to know?
11: Because that's what kind of garbage comes out of the New York Times. According to Nicholas Kristol, the Israelis were training dogs how to rape Palestinian women, and I just think that's ridiculous.
1: Okay. Now, Harvey is next. Last call in California, independent line. Hello.
12: Good morning. First of all, this is the first time I've been able to call in almost half a year. You've, like, purged stuff I said on the 9th of December and the 30th of January. And I talked about the insurrection and stuff that's coming up now, this slush fund. Okay? The pardon these guys, you know, they are traitors, as is Trump. And it's outrageous. And that you say you're unfiltered democracy, and then someone brings up a dissenting opinion, and you get purged. Okay, now they violated the constitutional oath. And in the Air District here, they've come AI and put false information there, and putting up this climate stuff, pulling us out of climate. This is an existential issue, and the slush fund stuff, and backed by the oil companies, the stuff in the Gulf, the Strait of Hormuz. Like the oil should be the patrimony of humanity. They cost trillions. Quadrillions of dollars is the real cost. The slush fund and fraud, waste, and abuse is just the trip. We spend $5 trillion a year on health care, and half of that is related to climate, straight up heart, lung disease, and mental, emotional, etc. And that's just part of it. And it goes on for years and years. That is the real. That is the social cost. Under Kennedy, 70% were approved of government. We got 12% now. It's a breach of the solar contract. You should not be able to vote in local governments are not for violating the Constitution, the 14th Amendment. The Cowboys for Trump was put out of office. A couple of weeks after they left Trump on the ballot, he threatened violence at Super Tuesday. And that guy that was from New Mexico that was thrown out as a supervisor was the first time in 150 years.
1: Okay, Harvey. Thanks for calling. And you'll finish out this round of top story. Thanks for all of you who participated. A little later in the program, we will speak about environmental issues, including a recent move by the Trump administration when it comes to the oversight of public lands. Joining us for that conversation, Bob Deans of the National Resources Defense Council. With Memorial Day coming up, several segments over the weekend on the topic, including we'll hear from U.S. Marine Corps veteran Travis Partington. He'll discuss Memorial Day and his podcast, Oscar Mike Radio, that focuses on the real-life stories of active duty military and veterans. That conversation coming up when Washington Journal continues.
13: As America approaches its 250th anniversary, C-SPAN marks this historic milestone with comprehensive America 250 coverage and live Memorial Day events from the nation's capital, honoring the service and sacrifice that have shaped the nation for nearly 2.5 centuries. Beginning Monday at 10 a.m. Eastern, watch live coverage of the 2026 National Memorial Day Parade along Constitution Avenue, celebrating generations of Americans who served in defense of the country since its founding. At noon Eastern, President Trump participates in the replaying ceremony at the Tomb of the Unknown Soldier at Arlington National Cemetery, followed by the annual Memorial Day observance and remarks from military leaders at the Memorial Amphitheater. Then at 8:30 p.m. Eastern, Freedom 250 hosts a candlelight and storytelling honoring military service and sacrifice, featuring a special performance by singer-songwriter Gretchen Wilson. 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The C-SPAN Now app, or online at cspan.org. In a divided
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1: In the lead up to Memorial Day, several segments on this program talking about veterans issues and the stories of veterans. Joining us today, Travis Partington. He's a U.S. Marine Corps veteran. He's also the podcast host of Oscar Mike Radio. Welcome back to Washington Journal.
15: Pedro, it's good to be here. Thank you so much.
1: As a veteran yourself, Memorial Day, what gets you as far as the weekend itself and the celebration? What do you think is most important for people to know going into it?
15: At the core, it's always, as long as we remember those who are lost to us through their service to our country, they're never forgotten. And so for me, it's the people that came before me and the time I served, people I lost while in service, and then people that were lost afterwards. And I just ask people to take a minute and think about how we enjoy the life we have today.
1: Do you think Americans as a whole get that sentiment when it comes to the actual Memorial Day and its intention?
15: I think a lot of them do, or a lot of them have their heart in the right place. There's still the confusion between Memorial Day, Veterans Day, and Armed Forces Day. But by and large, if you ask most Americans, they understand that this is a special day.
1: For your personal, so you could, for those who may not know you in our audience, Talk about your military career as a Marine.
15: I joined the Marine Corps in 1995. I was a I crewed the Hawk missile system. So I ran the radars, and we fired this big, huge missile at airborne targets and did that. And then I got out, and it was a very good time. And I still have friends, some of them might be watching, who I still associate with today. And the Marine Corps has done some very good things for me.
1: And so with that in mind, when you do your podcast, how does your past experience shape what you do today?
15: I look at my past experience like when I got out and the transition of when I got out and how I navigated that. And I want to make sure that other people, other veterans, the people who support veterans, know how the process works, where the resources are, and that, again, we're not alone.
1: So Oscar Mike Radio, the significance of the title.
15: So Oscar Mike is military speak. As you know, Pedro, we have military speak for everything. And Oscar Mike is a military way of saying, hey, we're on the move. We're on mission. You know, we'll sit up there. We're getting ready to roll out to the field. And our platoon sergeant will go, hey, we're Oscar Mike. We're getting the trucks. It's time to go. So that
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15: Appropriate for what I was trying to do almost 10 years ago.
1: If it centers then on mission, how would you describe the mission of Oscar Mike?
15: The mission is to give veterans, people in who are serving, a place to come and hear about other veteran stories and get help and support. Or it's for the person who wants to support veterans, wants to support the military. 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And so the mission is to make sure I can align what I do and what I talk about with people who are looking for help and resources.
1: Oscar Mike Radio's Travis Partington joining us for this conversation in the lead up to Memorial Day. If you want to ask him questions about what he does and the people he talks to on a regular basis, so we've divided the lines differently today, for veterans and their families. If you want to give your thoughts and ask him questions, 202-748-8000. If you are a current military member, 202-748-8001, the number to call, and all others can call us too at 202-748-8002. You are hitting 500 episodes. What is that mark like for you?
15: It's surreal. When I started this 10 years ago, I was thought maybe I'll get to 50 or maybe 100, but 500 is really kind of like I'm in a different path in my life, a different path in what I'm going to do with the podcast. It's very rare to see a podcast go that many years, that many episodes. And at the core, it's still about, you know, helping that one person and getting better at my craft as I do it.
1: And so how has the program changed depending on the people you talk to? What have you learned about the people that you serve, so to speak, in talking to them and interviewing people week after week?
15: Time and time again, I'm reminded about how much I don't know. It's so broad that I could spend my entire lifetime on one aspect of the military, active duty, or veteran experience. So there's always something to learn. There's always something to find out and talk about. And then, you know, conversely, I find out that, you know, we're all kind of the same. We all want to be able to serve our country, get out, provide for our families, put roots down in community, and make sure our children and their children have a successful life.
1: When you talk to people and interview them, I know you spoke about helping veterans connect with services and helping them once they leave and even helping their families. You also do that on a local basis there where you live. And how does that experience shade what you do on the podcast?
15: Well, thank you so much for bringing that up. So I serve on the Veterans Advisory Council for the town of Abington. And I also do a TV show called the Abington Veterans Muster. And to give you an example, the director of Veterans Services, Adam Gunn, told me, hey, there was a 93-year-old widow of a veteran who needed, you know, some help with her house. Her wheelchair ramp was in disrepair. And she saw the TV show you did and reached out to us for help. It's things like that that really kind of make the whole, you know, work process of doing this worth it. And if we can do that for a 93-year-old veteran's widow, we can do it for anybody.
1: You recently spoke on your podcast with a woman named Carol Whitmore. She is the commander-in-chief of the Veterans of Foreign Wars. What was the purpose of the conversation?
15: Well, Carol, Commander-in-Chief Whitmore, wanted a way to tell people about the VFW's mission, why you should join the VFW, and really to, overstate, if you will, that women have a place in the VFW. I think that our sister veterans need to have a place where they are welcomed and their skills and attributes are used to further the veterans' causes around. And, you know, tongue in cheek, you know, she's talking about giving me shots, which I hate, Pedro. I hate shots. But she said, hey, I'll take care of you. And that was the underlying theme, is the VFW, and by extension, the Commander-in-Chief, is there to take care of veterans and their needs.
1: I suppose that goes to the larger issue of connection when it comes to those who were out of the military and seeking connection with those who were in it, so they, as a sense of understanding of each other.
15: It's all about being connected. And the thing is, you know, if we isolate, if we don't connect with other veterans, we cannot help each other. And again, there's civilians out there that want to connect with us veterans. They want to find out what the experience is like. They understand the value veterans bring in the workplace. And so it's all about making those connections and not isolating yourself. So I encourage you to look at, you know, organizations like the VFW, like the American Legion, like the DAV, if you're a veteran or if you're not.
1: Let's take some calls. This is Eric joining us. Eric joins us from Massachusetts on our Line for Others. You're on with Travis Partington of Open Mic Radio, the podcast. Eric in Massachusetts, go ahead.
16: Thanks, Pedro. I just wanted to chime in and say I think it's amazing the work Travis does. 500 episodes on any podcast is really, really rare. But for a veteran-focused podcast in particular, it's a really very, very few podcasts make that mark, and I really think more attention should be brought to it. Who knows how many people Travis is touching through this podcast, and I just want to tip my cap to him. Keep up the great work, Travis.
15: Thank you very much. I appreciate your words.
1: When it comes to the questions, or at least the needs of veterans, especially if they're out of active duty, how would you categorize those?
15: To me, it all goes back to Maslow's hierarchy. It's still about having a place to go and live, and then it's about being able to get a job, and then it's about being able to integrate with the community. And so if a veteran gets out and, you know, the real estate market is tight, it's hard to live where they want to live. And that's what we're finding out. Some places in this country, because of the housing situation, it's difficult to get out making the salary you're making as a, you know, E5 or O2, and then reintegrate in the community. The second thing is jobs. A lot of us don't have jobs that necessarily transfer easily into the civilian world, and there's still work to be done to make sure that the veteran has a way to transfer easily. I think there's been a lot of progress made since I got out. I'm very happy to see programs like Soldier for Life and other programs, corporate programs from Home Depot and CVS. But still, it's those two things that set the veteran on the way to success in their civilian life.
1: Is it the private world that is leading the charge on this, or is government also responsible, and does it take an active role in these transition issues?
15: Well, we can look at the Army's program called Soldier for Life, and they have a way now to, if you're getting ready to get out of the military, you can start your civilian career early in your last 6 to 9 months. You can get a head start. You can understand what to do. And then businesses, like I said, they see the value that veterans bring to the workplace. They want these veterans in their workplaces. They want them in leadership positions. So I'd like to say it's a team effort.
1: For our line for veterans and families, this is Tim in Maryland. Hi there, Tim.
17: Hey, what's going on? How you doing, sir?
1: You're on with our guest. Go ahead.
17: Hey, so my problem is I got deployed in 2014.
15: Okay.
17: I went to Kuwait, went to Afghanistan, came back, came at U-214 to the VA. I'm waiting and still on my appointment. Why?
15: When did you get back?
17: I got back in 2014.
15: And you're still waiting on an appointment?
17: Yeah. I get letters in the mail from the VA, nothing about an appointment, just about benefits. Called them a bunch of times, dropped call, don't answer, or, don't follow through. They just don't follow through.
15: I don't know your situation, you know, in detail, but that's a situation where you want to get with your state agency for veterans and get someone to advocate for you, or you're going to have to go to a physical VA location with your information and figure out what's going on. That's very odd. It's 12 years that you've been waiting to be seen. So at this point, you need to escalate to like a state agency for veterans that can assist you.
1: Now, Mr. Partington, when you talk to people on your podcast or veterans, how many sentences start with, here's my issue with the VA?
15: It's less and less, believe it or not. I've been very clear in past times here on C-SPAN that the VA has been very good to me with their care. If you show up to your VA appointments and you follow the protocol, it's pretty good. There's patient advocates now. There's surveys. There's ways to escalate if you have a problem with your care. So I think it's getting better. Is there room for improvement? Sure, absolutely. But it's nothing like it was when I got out.
1: Doug Collins is now the Veterans Affairs Secretary of the VA. What do you think of his tenure to date?
15: I'd give it a, you know, B minus. There's some things he's done that I really like in terms of efficiency and trying to make the process for veterans more efficient and better. And there's some things that, you know, I didn't like. And, you know, Commander and Chief Whitmore and I talked about the, you know, way they want to do disability ratings and you know, how she talked to Secretary Collins about that and got that change back. That was a head scratcher for me, to be candid with you. And I don't know why they did that. But, you know, again, it's a B minus.
1: And so to elaborate a little bit, disability ratings, can you give us a sense of what that is?
15: So if you have a disability rating, what the VA said is, hey, if you have a disability rating and, you know, you improve over time because you're getting VA care, well, obviously you're not disabled anymore. We're going to reduce or take away your disability entirely. And, you know, a lot of us veterans were like, well, okay, we're disabled. We can't do what we used to do. We're better, but we're nowhere near what we used to be. And, you know, the VFW, the American Legion, other people took the lead on that to ensure that veterans were taken care of.
1: John is next in Illinois, live for veterans and their families. Hi, John.
18: This is Turk from Hegwisch. Hey, Semper Fi, Travis. God blesses you, man. God blesses you. I was in the Marine Corps. I was smart enough to talk three of my grammar school buddies into joining the Marine Corps. We all went to Nam. We all come back, all our fingers, all our toes. I have survivor's blessing. I grew up with Carmel B. Harvey, the fellow who won the Medal of Honor. I ran through boot camp with a fellow named Emilio De La Garza. The guy got the Medal of Honor. I have survivor's blessing, Travis. What I've found over the years is conversation, talk. You've mentioned it already in your dialogue this morning. It's the most important thing for veterans to talk, to talk. My dad was on Iwo Jima, got a Purple Heart. He never talked about it. I found that of course, I grew up with some tremendous friends. And I've known character on the highest level from human beings, Travis. And you keep talking, Travis. I understand, and I've heard you before. You've done a tremendous job in your particular endeavor. Thank you, thank you, thank you from all veterans' hearts, Travis. And one question I have to ask of you, have you ever called Cadence? You have a beautiful voice for Cadence. Have you ever called Cadence, Travis?
15: They let me do it one time, and, you know, I was a PFC and messed it all up, and then they're like, you're not doing it anymore. But thank you so much for the compliments. Semper Fidelis, you know, that Marine Corps bond is still alive and well after all these years. Thank you so much.
1: Calling Cadence is?
15: You know, left, right, left, dress, right, dress, and cover down. You know, I couldn't do it as a PFC. I can barely do it now.
1: To this question, what would you advise civilians in connecting with veterans, and what are the hurdles that have to be kind of done to make a good connection?
15: Well, that's a great question, Pedro. So when a civilian comes to me and says, hey, I want to do X, I want to be of service, I'm like, just be authentic. You don't have to, you know, get nervous. You don't have to fear imposter syndrome. Just show up, be yourself, and be authentic about why you're connecting with veterans. And if you do that, we'll see that you're there for us, and we'll bring you into the fold. We'll tell you how it is. And, you know, we need civilians to advocate for us just like we need to advocate for each other.
1: This is Travis Partington. You're listening to Oscar Mike Radio. It's the podcast. He's the host. Let's go to Sharon. Sharon in Minnesota. Hello there. You're on.
19: Hey, good morning. Thanks, Pedro, and happy Memorial Day weekend for everybody. My question kind of goes back to our first segment, Pedro, and it's like one in five of the people that were charged in the January 6th, they say were military. And I guess I just want to know from this guest if he believes that the insurrectionists should get part of this slush fund.
1: Sharon in Minnesota.
15: Yeah, I don't have an opinion about that. I haven't really researched the slush fund in detail. I just haven't.
1: But one of the things you did talk about recently on the podcast was this idea of technology training. VEC tech, I think, is the term. I'm sure it means on a broader sense. What is that, especially helping veterans with that world of technology?
15: So there are several programs out there that will allow a veteran to retool, VOC rehab, things like that. And again, with with technology becoming more and more ingrained in our lives, there's more and more opportunities in technology for work. So there are programs centered around being able to get a veteran out of the military and reintegrate into a new job field. That might be what's being talked about, but I really don't know enough about it.
1: When it comes to the transition from being in the military to a civilian workforce, how difficult is it to make that transition, and what are the benefits of having military service and making that transition?
15: Well, it's just a whole different way to operate, different language, different culture, different expectations. And, one of the things I'm happy to see is more and more companies have military employee resource groups. So if you're a veteran coming into a company, you can get linked up with other veterans who are working in that company, and they can get you used to the culture, get you acclimated, and it's a really powerful way to support each other. So this is done because, again, a lot of businesses see the value that we as veterans bring, and they want to make sure we have a pathway to success.
1: We will hear from Dwayne. Dwayne joins us from South Dakota on our line for others. Hi there.
20: Yeah, hi. I understand that this guy is all for the veterans and Memorial Day is for the veterans, but that's not right. Memorial Day is for everyone who's lost a loved one. It's not just for the veterans. And I'm tired of these people that come on and talk about the VA and Memorial Day is just for them. It's not just for them. And that's what I have to say. Thank you.
15: Well, the only thing I'd respond to that is Veterans Day is for veterans, those who have served our country. Memorial Day, the official designation is for people who lost their lives in the line of service for our country. That's the official, designation for Memorial Day. Armed Forces Day is for those who are serving now, their active duty. And certainly there's nothing wrong with taking Memorial Day as a time to remember loss for your loved ones if they didn't serve. But technically, by the letter of the law, Memorial Day is for those who lost their lives in service to our country.
1: Joshua in Texas. Hi there. You're next up.
21: Hello. Thank you for taking my call. First, giving honor to God. And I just want to thank Mr. Partington for all the information that he makes aware of the veterans as a fellow veteran. But I wanted to address the gentleman from Maryland that was unable to get an appointment. I just want to let him know that there is a VA app which streamlines making an appointment with the VA, your local VA office. But also the gentleman about Memorial Day. Oh, yes, I fully agree that Memorial Day is for the fallen. But I don't want to take away the fact that if he wants to grieve any lost loved ones that weren't in the service, that's fine. But again, as Mr. Partington said, Memorial Day is for the fallen that have placed their left hand on the Bible, their right hand in the air, and fallen for our country and Constitution. That's all I got to say.
15: Yeah, he's referring to the My Healthy Vet app, and that app is absolutely one of the best things VA ever did. I use it a lot, and it is great to get appointments and communications set up with your care providers.
1: Mr. Partington, the United States currently involved in an active mission in Iran. We've seen some losses from that mission. I want to get your impressions of the military aspect of the event in Iran, especially with those losses.
15: The loss is keenly felt. That's all I can say. I think what we're trying to do in the military and the veterans is we're really hesitant to put boots on the ground and get into another drawn-out engagement like Afghanistan and Iraq. But by the same token, I think we understand that there is a bigger strategic mission here, and it's going to play out one way or the other. you know, there's a lot I don't know about it, and I'm learning about it, but by the same token, this has been brewing for a while, and now it's finally come to this point. And, you know, we can either go in and you know, attack Iran with troops and vehicles on the ground, or we can wait this out. And I think a lot of veterans are very hesitant to put more American lives in danger.
1: I was going to ask you what you're hearing from your listeners about, from especially from those in the military, their families, about their support for current activities in Iran.
15: Well, I mean, a lot of us remember the base, you know, in Lebanon being bombed, other things that Iran has done over the years. We remember that as veterans, but we also understand that in order to, if we go in with ground troops, losses are going to escalate. And so there's just a real hesitancy to, you know, put more people in danger if we can use a diplomatic means or to do what we're doing now. And again, there's just a lot I don't know about that, but, you know, that's how the feeling is being communicated to me.
1: Before we go to our next call, I do want to point people, a recent podcast of yours is entitled American Veterans Fighting for Ukraine Service Beyond. Can you elaborate a little bit on that podcast and the topic there?
15: Well, that, I think it was a blog post, but...
1: You're correct, yes.
15: No problem. It's been very interesting watching American service members go over to Ukraine and, you know, serve in the Ukraine Army. Ukrainians who came over here and became Americans going back to fight for their country. It's for us who, you know, serve our country, we really respect that. You're going to a situation where they don't have the military we have, they don't have the support that we have, and they are using everything they can to fight for their country. There's a feeling of respect and camaraderie there that I can't really explain.
1: This is Troy. Troy in Pittsburgh. Hi there. You're on with our guest.
0: Yes, I was just calling to let everybody know that Memorial Day, I guess, got started after World War One, and the Tomb of the Unknown Soldier. I was in 3rd ACR, and at one time they were the old guard down there guarding the tomb. I heard you guys talking a little bit about Iran. When I was in Anbar Province, we tracked the C4 back to Iran. So, I mean, the score has got to get settled, but I'm not for the forever wars. So I'm hoping that we can get it through negotiations instead of going in the other way. Travis, for you're sure. Doing a great job. Have a great day.
15: Thank you very much.
1: Kathy up next. Kathy in California. Hello.
2: Hi. I have a question. I could tell you a number of stories about my dad in the Navy. He was on the Ticonderoga in World War II.
15: Oh, wow.
2: But my question is, when he passed away, my mom lost his she didn't get his retirement anymore. He had a retirement at his highest rank as Lieutenant JG. But I've had a number of people tell me that wasn't really fair, that she should have been able to get his retirement even when he passed away. So I was just wondering if that's going on today.
15: I'm not aware of that going on. I have heard of those kinds of things happening. And I would tell you, you know, get with the VA, understand what's going on. You're in California. If you're in California, you can go to the California Department of Veterans Services and understand what you're entitled to as a veteran's widow. Or your mom can, and you can do it on her behalf and get help there.
1: How are states doing when it comes to meeting the needs of veterans, at least in your experience? I know you work with a specific state, but your sense of how other states are doing as well.
15: Well, I just got done talking with, the Texas Veterans Commission head, George Wright. And, you know, states understand that having veterans taken care of means a better outcome. Veterans in the communities do community service. They start companies, they plant roots, and they want these people to succeed. They want us to succeed. So there's a real focus on making sure veterans are taken care of and that they're honored for their service and they're getting the resources and programs they need.
1: Mr. Partington, on April 30th...
15: You can call me Travis.
1: Oh, well, on April 30th, your program talked with Dr. Carla Stumpf. The topic was suicide prevention. I imagine that this is something that you come to time and again when it comes to these conversations. What's your sense of what's happening on that front with amongst veterans and what we're doing as a nation to help assist with that, or at least to help those who need it.
15: You know, that was a very, heart touching conversation. You know, she was a wife of a Marine who committed suicide and then, got into this program with TAPS. And it's just one of the ways that shows human resiliency. From what I've learned and from what I've been told is we have to get veterans connected with each other. There's this aspect where if a person starts, not a veteran either, but just a person in general, if they start self-isolating, that's a precursor to a suicidal state. So the focus now is trying to understand those needs before it gets to a point where someone wants to commit suicide, and making sure the resources are there, and making sure, again, it's the simple things, but it's all about connection. Checking in on your buddy, saying hello, sending a text, those kind of things to let someone know that, hey, I still matter, does more than, anything else.
1: Do you have a sense of what are the drivers when it comes to suicide amongst veterans? Is it active duty and the effect of that? Is it being out of a formalized area such as the service? I imagine the causes are numerous, but I suppose that you have a sense of what really is driving it.
15: A common theme that I hear and that I've experienced is a lack of purpose. You serve the military. I mean, if all of a sudden they told you tomorrow that you couldn't work at C-SPAN anymore and you had to start all over again, it would be a very, traumatic event for you. And for some of us who serve in the military, if you've served for, 6, 12, 20, 25 years and you don't have that purpose, you don't have that community anymore, it's you lose a part of yourself. And so you're in this state where you don't have a purpose. You don't really understand where you fit in civilian life. The world has changed since you went in. And so it's rediscovering how to find yourself again and find new purpose. That's where a lot of these problems start.
1: Let's hear from Judy. Judy is in Florida, Veterans and Their Families for Travis Partington of Oscar Mike Radio. Hi, Judy.
3: Hi, thank you so much. My question is this. My husband is a Vietnam veteran, and he was located in one of the heaviest concentrations of Agent Orange. He is currently 100%.
15: Okay.
3: When I Google Agent Orange and dementia, it comes up to a strong correlation between the two. The VA, I understand, does not recognize that. Are they in the process of looking at that?
15: I don't know about that, but with the PACT Act and other things, I would say the VA would take a second look at his case. He's 100% disabled right now.
1: Judy, is he 100% disabled right now?
3: Yes, sir.
15: I think with the PACT Act, they'd have to take a look at that again and understand, what has changed about his condition. So I think the VA would definitely go back to the VA, yes.
3: Okay, go to the PACT Act.
15: Well, they're going to look at the PACT Act in his condition to see if there's any correlation between Agent Orange and dementia. Because everything expanded on the PACT Act. Yes.
3: Okay, I appreciate that. I will do that. Thank you so much.
15: No
1: Judy
15: problem.
1: There in Florida. Travis Partington, what's your message to families of veterans? How do they cope for those in service and once they leave?
15: Great question. I'm finding out more and more that when a mother or father serves in the military or a son or daughter, that there is a family component to it, that person's missed. There's worry. There's things that happen. There's problems back home that have to be taken care of. And I'm pleased to say that if you look at bases and look at things, there are all kinds of resources for families. I'd be remiss if I didn't say that one of the civilian resources for families is Exceptional Parent Magazine. Faye Simon has created a way for military families who have children with special needs to get support. That's just an example of what's out there if you look or know where to look. So, again, it all goes back to connection. If you have a particular situation or particular problem or particular, initiative, there's probably somebody else who has the same thing, and you can connect with them, you're going to get the support you need.
1: You may have referenced this already, but the viewer tweets in saying, do you address VA community care programs on the podcast for those vets who may need the services but are not savvy on researching how to access these programs?
15: I haven't covered it in detail and specifically, but I do know when it comes to those VA community care programs, and when the VA comes out to an event or whatever, you can get signed up right there. They will take care of you and make sure that you are followed up with to get the first services you need.
1: Robert joins us from

0: all before. They keep telling you you're on a document, on a docket. And then when you call back, they say, we got no date for you. We will call you back. I never got a call back, but I went through a different situation. And I even went to my congressman, Joe Wilson, and got nothing back. I also tried to get Gold Star plates, and the people told me that they didn't hand them out like candy. But I had to go through a whole bunch of, what I want to say, difficult situation to get them to straighten that out. They finally gave me the Gold Star plate. But it took me until 2026 just to get the 90% disability. They claimed I was a epileptic. And that's why they was denying me that being seizure disorder from being cracked up in the head. But
1: which state are you in, sir?
0: I'm in South Carolina. And my congressman was Joe Wilson. I wrote him a letter back in 2020 asking for help. And all I got was his newsletter telling me that, like I say, I've been on the docket. I never got a court hearing, but I kept fighting this thing, and I finally got the VA to reverse their decision about my
2: Robert, let Senator Giss answer. Yeah, Mr. Cook.
1: Every state has a Department of Veterans Services. If you've waited 6 years to get help, or if it's taken 6 years for you to get basic help, you can go to your state Department of Veterans Services and get that escalated. That's the first thing I would tell you.
2: Robert, thanks for the call. Let's go to Andrew. Andrew in New Jersey. Hi there. You're on with our guest.
3: Hey, thank you. Thank you for taking my call. And let's not forget what Memorial Day is all about this Monday. But first of all, I want to ask your guest if he's familiar with the Major STAR Act that's sitting in Congress for the last couple of years.
1: I'm familiar.
3: Yep.
1: I'm sorry?
3: You're familiar with it?
1: I'm familiar with it, yes.
3: Okay. The Major STAR Act was named after an Army officer who lost his life from being exposed to the burn pits in Afghanistan and Iraq. And what this would allow is if you had to retire from the military because of an illness or a disability, you would be able to collect both military retired pay and disability compensation. That bill has gone nowhere. I have written my congressman. I have visited my congressman. I said, let's get this bill going. Or don't show up at any veterans' services at all. Now, as far as isolated veterans, I will tell you, we have Mission 22, and we also have in the American Legion, Be the One. I call veterans that are isolated every day. I stop by to see them if they need anything, and that's what we have to do.
1: Absolutely.
3: Thank you much.
1: Absolutely. Thank you.
2: The Major STAR Act, he talked a little bit about it. There's an effort, apparently, according to Stars and Stripes, to bring that to the floor through a discharge petition. Do you want to elaborate on that for the audience that may not know all the nuances?
1: Well, it is nuanced, and there's a lot going on with that. But if it hasn't moved, which I thought it was, so Pedro, don't quote me on this, but if we're getting it stalled in the Senate or the House, then we have to come together as Americans like we did for the VFW situation and, you know, tell our elected officials that we want this to move forward. And it's an election year. They should have plenty of reason to listen to us. But it shouldn't come to that. And it's unfortunate that we have to fight this hard for, you know, what shouldn't even be a question.
2: The story elaborates that would eliminate a dollar-for-dollar drawdown that requires combat-injured veterans to forfeit retirement pay when they start receiving disability compensation.
1: Yes, and to me it's just unacceptable.
2: Why is that?
1: You've already been hurt, right, and you're receiving disability pay, and then we're going to take away some of your retirement pay on top of that. If you served and retired, they should be separate. There's two separate things. And we're not really sure why it wants to be commingled now as one revenue stream when it's not.
2: Let's hear from a viewer in Massachusetts. This is Deborah. Hi there.
4: Hi. I'm calling in reference to the lady that called about her father, not getting the benefits. I know about all the benefits. I am

0: a service member's wife. He was in the Vietnam War during Agent Orange. I fought for years. I won't even tell you how many. But when Trump got in, there is a caregiver act. They give up to $4,000 if the wife is taking care of them or someone's taking care of the father at 100%. They have to be 100%. They can be 80. You go into the caregiver act, you go to your advocate at your Vietnam hospital or any place where you go to talk, and you also contact your representative in your town that will help you. He helped me plenty, and the DAV was the biggest one that helped me.
1: Yes.
0: During COVID, they told me to call him. He called me. He got me an appointment with a Parkinson's specialist, which diagnosed my husband within the week, and it was a big, long process. I'm not telling you it's easy. But going to the advocate, I just found out if they're 100% disabled, they can go into any home that will accept veterans, and they don't pay nothing, and they still keep their benefits. So you won't keep your benefits if you're 80%. They'll keep 20. They'll keep so much percent of the benefits, or all of it, if you're alone and you have no one, and they're taking care of you. But right now, my husband's in a home, a beautiful home. I pick him up. I bring him home. It's beautiful. You've got to go through the process. It's not easy. You need your advocate. Those are the ones that help you.
2: Okay.
0: Believe me.
2: Deborah, thank you. Thank you. And to that last point that she said, you need your advocate, Travis Partington. How would you advise people to find that advocate or someone to help them through these things?
1: Well, she mentioned a great resource, and I'm remiss for not mentioning it earlier, the DAV. If you have a rating, especially if you're 100%, they can walk a lot of this stuff through for you. Maybe not walk it through, but definitely get you a plan, be with you every step of the way, and it's DAV.org to get started. So I'm a member of the DAV. It's a great organization. It's designed for things just like this. So thank you, Deborah, for bringing that up.
2: And Mr. Party, even on this program, several of these callers referencing other calls, I suppose that in built in for those who are in the service, there's this general desire to help each other out through these kind of things, especially if they don't understand the process or the problems they face.
1: Absolutely. That's why a lot of us do what we do. We understand what we went through, and we don't want somebody else to go through the same thing, or we understand, you know, what that pain is like or the uncertainty is like. And so if we can help you, we will.
2: Here's Frank. Frank in Louisiana, Veterans Line. Hello.
3: Hello. I'm a Vietnam veteran, 1st Infantry Division, infantryman. Within the past year, I was diagnosed with type 2 diabetes and other military-related issues. And the VA has, so far, I've been very pleased with the VA medical. However, about 15 years ago, I applied for a VA medical before I learned that I had any of these problems. And I was turned down repeatedly because I was moderately successful, made too much money. And according to what I was told, the threshold to receive VA medical was down really close to the Medicaid threshold. I was very disappointed with that. I contacted my congressmen and senators, and, of course, nothing got done. And I just wanted your opinion on that. I was really disappointed with that. But, again, since I now have VA medical, I've been very pleased with my treatments and so forth.
2: Okay. Frank there in Louisiana giving us his thoughts.
1: So if you go for VA care and it's not due to a military injury, I believe that applies. If you get rated, whether it's 0% or 100%, then you can qualify for VA medical care. And you know, there's a distinction there where, okay, I served my country, I'm having this issue, I'm going to go to the VA for care, I don't qualify. A lot of that is because, well, you know what, this condition, this situation wasn't due to military service. However, if you bring in your medical records, your DD-214, and they determine that, okay, this was due to your military service, then the whole story changes.
2: Michael's next in Texas. Hello.
4: Hello. Hey, I, excuse me, I'm a vet. My son is also a former vet. He moved out of the country. He's in Europe now. and unfortunately, he is one of those, part of that statistic where he actually attempted suicide. Being over there, though, he feels he's in a much better place because, unfortunately, of the political situation here in the U.S. Now, his mother flew out there to assist him after the incident, and there are vast resources out there, even for expats, that she discovered where he can get help. And can you address, the resources that they have overseas, specifically for him? He's in the Netherlands.
1: I don't know much about the, I'm sorry, sir. I don't know much about the resources overseas for veterans. I do know there are VA satellite offices, overseas. You can get VA care overseas in certain places, but that's the extent of my knowledge.
2: Let's go to Lester. One more call. He's in Louisiana. Lester, go ahead.
5: Yes, thank you for taking my call. I'm a Vietnam veteran that's been diagnosed with Agent Orange, and I was wondering how can I have my offspring tested for this, and what's the recourse for having them tested or being compensated for this?
1: I don't know anything about that. Have you gone through the VA for testing?
5: Yes, for me myself, but I was wondering about my offspring.
1: I don't know about that, sir. I have no idea.
2: Mr. Partington, as we finished, your final thoughts, particularly on this Memorial Day, but as far as what you want to leave with the audience when it comes to the people you speak to, best way to help out veterans these days, what would those be?
1: For Memorial Day, again, I want you to enjoy the cookouts, the baseball games, IndyCar is, tomorrow, things like that. I want you to enjoy that. Embrace that moment with your family, your friends, however you do that. I'm just asking that you take a minute, maybe more, to remember that this all came at a cost. And the cost is somebody who's not here now. My town does a very beautiful, intimate ceremony for veterans on Memorial Day. And I'm pleased to see all the parents that bring their children to this to understand what the sacrifices were made to have what we have today. So enjoy, have a good time, but also take that time to remember those who aren't with us so they are not forgotten. As for the veteran experience, it's about connection. It's about coming together. It's about supporting each other. No one fights alone. No one has to be alone, and you don't have to be alone. There is a resource or solution for every problem out there, and I hope that you take the time to find that solution, and when you do, help somebody else. Thank you, Pedro.
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2: Travis Partington, thanks for the conversation.
1: Thank you.
2: A little later in the program, we're going to talk with Bob Deans of the Natural Resource Defense Council about changes in recent days to oversight of public lands and the Trump administration's job in doing that. But first, open forum. If you want to comment on anything in news of politics, 202-748-8000 for Democrats, 202-748-8001 for Republicans, and Independents, 202-748-8002. Those open forum calls will take place when Washington Journal continues.
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7: You look back on what you've achieved in your life. 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
8: This interview is the absolute apex.
7: Leaders seem to like to wear wigs. How come he didn't have a wig? President Trump said, I made a mistake the first time. I should have given it to you the first time.
9: That isn't what he said.
7: Your first book was called A Time to Kill. Right. How many publishers turned that down?
10: Well, all of them.
7: It's very rare to see Donald Trump laugh.
10: He doesn't like the smile because he has what they call the stare. How would the stare?
7: When you go to the Oscars, did everybody say, oh, there's the author?
11: All the beautiful people go this way. And then they have another little path in the Oscars where the people like I go.
7: So you wrote a book about somebody who lived with wolves.
9: I interviewed a guy who lived with wolves, yep.
7: And is that safe to do that?
9: Absolutely not.
12: So I know you were not complaining. You were opinionated about the situation, which is why we love you, David.

0: 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On Tuesday, hear speeches by government, law, and public affairs leaders, including Florida Governor Ron DeSantis at Ave Maria University and former House Speaker Nancy Pelosi at Notre Dame Dana Muir University. 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University, actor Harrison Ford at Arizona State University, singer and record producer Will.i.am at Worcester Polytechnic Institute, and on Thursday, speeches on leadership, achievement, and public impact from former NFL quarterback Tom Brady at Georgetown University, Olympic alpine ski racer Lindsey Vonn at the USC Annenberg School, and Turning Point USA CEO Erica Kirk at Hillsdale College. 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
1: 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And on X, that's at C-SPAN WJ. In New York City, we'll start with Mark, Republican line on this open forum. Mark, hello, go ahead.
2: Good morning, Mr. Pedro. A weekly story from South Carolina. A man whose name looks like murder daughter had his life sentence reversed. Congratulations to C-SPAN for its history-making and future history-making ceasefire. Plus, shout out to all the sheroes and whatnots. A documentary based on a true story about foundational black America. The monkey's dead, make it legal means there will no longer be lost sleep, trauma nightmares because you see an emoji cutout sticker next to Donald J. Trump's name. The real nightmare is that made in China statue of Martin Luther King Jr. So I'm a Donald J. Trump foundational black American super fan all the way. Make America great again. Thrown off by Operation Epic Fury. Surrounded by mean hombres, Israel and America have been security allies for many, many years. I trust the White House judgment. It's very difficult. The administration wasn't blindsided. It was a head fake. Security means life, safety, and protection of property. There are issues for New York State. New York State. Real estate associations. The authority of the Department of Licensing Services Commissioner, Walter T. Mosley, and Mr. Warburg Pincus, to address new provisions for security officers' due status. Oh, and the name of the documentary is State Property.
1: Okay, that's Mark there in New York. Let's hear from Pete, Democrats line in Michigan. Hello.
3: How you doing, sir?
1: Fine, thank you. Go ahead.
3: Good. Hey, I was wondering, maybe somebody could answer this question. The United States is selling gas or oil to other countries, and they say it doesn't affect us of what's happening in Iran. Why are our prices going up in Michigan for gas? That's my question.
1: What are you paying there in Michigan?
3: It's for something.
1: And how much has that gone up over recent weeks in your memory? Do you have a sense of how much higher it is now versus a couple of weeks ago?
3: Yeah, it's about probably a dollar. You know, and Michigan does have a high tax on its gas. Mm-hmm.
1: Is it affecting your day-to-day living, the paying prices, maybe not for not only for gas, but grocery prices or whatever?
3: Yeah, you know, naturally, if you're going to have to pay more, you're going to spend more, that's for sure. But the question was, how come we're paying more if we're selling it?
1: Okay. Pete there in Michigan. This is Angela in California, Independent Line. Hi.
4: Hi, how you doing? Good morning, Pedro. Good morning, America. I have a question for Congress. If they're allowing IRS to to allow the president to set up a slush fund. And I've been paying taxes for 46 years. I have not started collecting my SSA because I'm still working a full-time job and I'm 66 years old. I will continue to pay my IRS taxes for this year, but I'm very upset. And if they allow it to happen, then why should we continue to pay IRS taxes and they allowing this slush fund to be set up for guys who attack the Capitol? That traumatized me, and I'm still traumatized by seeing January the 6th. And I did think that's just so unfair to American taxpayers that Congress is allowing this to happen. Thank you.
1: Angela, there in California, we told you earlier about Tulsi Gabbard turning in a resignation for the Director of National Intelligence. Washington Examiner is reporting on one senator's view on who should hold the job next. Senator Jim Banks believes the president should give Representative Elise Stefanik another shot at a cabinet post, publicly recommending her for intelligence chief after Tulsi Gabbard announced her resignation. Jim Banks, one of the president's Senate allies, said in an ex post that Stefanik would be a great replacement for Gabbard, who is stepping down from the position. The story saying that last year, the president nominated Stefanik to be his ambassador to the United Nations, but her name was pulled abruptly over fears that a resignation from the House would imperil the Republicans' narrow majority. The margin has only gotten slimmer since then. Republicans can only afford to lose two members on any party line vote, but Banks emphasized that Stefanik would be easily confirmable in the Senate, where Republicans have shown an increasing willingness to buck the president on nominees. That's the Washington Examiner's take. Let's hear from Ohio and Cleveland. This is Joe, Republican line.
5: Good morning, C-SPAN. I have a question regarding some military service. I think that I served. I was in the Ohio National Guard for 10 years. I was in the 107th, later to the 416th Engineer Group. I would like to know why individuals that served in the Ohio National Guard or any National Guard unit are not eligible to receive an American flag when they die to be placed in their casket. I would also like to know why National Guard retirees cannot have a flag on their grave. It bothers me a lot. My brother-in-law is deceased. He's in a cemetery and here in Cleveland. I visited there yesterday. There were thousands of flags around honoring our war dead. I did not serve in a combat unit because I was married and wanted to continue my education. I joined the National Guard. I reenlisted. I served 10 years. I guess it doesn't matter whether you serve 10 or 30. But I have a question regarding why we do not have certain privileges. I know I'm not entitled to any medical care because I didn't serve in a combat unit. But why can't we at least have a flag honored for us to be placed in our casket when we pass away?
1: Okay. Joe there in Cleveland. Let's hear from a viewer in California, Democrats line. Cruz, go ahead.
6: Is Pedro on?
1: You're on the air. Go ahead with your comment, please.
6: Pedro, buenos dias.
1: How are you as well? Buenos dias. ¿Cómo está?
6: Bien, mira.
1: But we have to continue in English for the sake of the rest of the audience, and me in some cases, but go ahead.
6: Okay. I'm just being funny with you, but I was an airman first class crew chief on an EC-121D radar picket ship, and I served in Vietnam. In 1965, I went up there, and
1: okay. What was your time like there?
6: What was my what?
1: What was your time in service like? Did you like it?
6: Oh yeah, I was a crew chief on the airplane, so we used to fly into Vietnam and pick out MiGs. I had two crews of five airmen reading the panels on the airplane. and we used to pick out MiGs and Sycamore F-100s and F-4 Super Fighters, and all those guys had to do was just turn around and go across the Chinese line, and we couldn't. If Trump would have been president then, we could have chased them all the way and shot them down.
1: Cruz, what does Memorial Day mean to you?
6: Well, I'm handicapped right now. I had a bad stroke that almost took my life, so I'm sitting in a wheelchair in my room. I've been here for 3 years now because my wife died on me, so I don't have nobody to take care of me. But I'm still alive and still breathing and doing all right.
1: Cruz in California, thank you for giving us your time watching the program today. New Jersey is next. Independent Line. Hello, John.
7: Hey, Pedro. I just wanted to talk about the power vacuum that's been created and sort of the structure and stability in the world that's gone away after Donald Trump took office. I mean, you can see what the lack of leadership in our country is not only doing in the world, but also at home. And when I used to hear about people talk about America as some sort of stabilizer in the world, I didn't really believe it. I thought it was sort of pie in the sky type of stuff. But, you know, considering we started a lot of wars during my, 40 years on this planet, but, we did a lot of soft power things too. And now we got Ebola breaking out in Africa, spreading around the world, famines, wars, and we're losing standing with our own allies, and we lost pretty much all soft power due to Donald Trump and Elon Musk. And they pretty much fired tons of our career federal workers and all the skills that those federal workers learned over decades. And, you know, Elon has a lot of blood on his hands, and so does Donald Trump, for cutting USAID. I know that people want to say that it's not our problem, but you can see with the way that, you know, these viruses spread or all these things happen. It's just an example of how America sort of stabilized the world. And, it's something that we're going to take a long time to get back. And, I mean, if you look at home, we have rising gas prices, inflation due to tariffs, wars with no plans. I mean, did we forget about the Board of Peace that Donald Trump has with a bunch of despots around the world? I mean, he's talking about a ballroom. We're in a war with Iran that honestly seems like it's going nowhere. I just want to say one more thing for all the boomers calling in about Social Security. You all wasted our money with your wars and electing these Republicans that just pump up the deficit. I'm just surprised that folks here take the time to complain about Social Security and get off of Fox News for a little bit and call in and, you know, okay. Airways, yep.
1: Okay, John there in New Jersey at the White House yesterday, the photo that was featured in the front page of the Wall Street Journal this morning, the president shaking hands with his new chair of the Federal Reserve, Kevin Warsh, who was sworn in yesterday after he was sworn in, making these comments about his future at the Fed.
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9: Our mandate at the Fed is to promote price stability and maximum employment. When we pursue those aims with wisdom and clarity, independence and resolve, inflation can be lower, growth stronger, real take-home pay higher, and America can be more prosperous. And no less important, America's place in the world more secure. To fulfill this mission, I will lead a reform-oriented Federal Reserve, learning from past successes and mistakes both, escaping static frameworks and models, and upholding clear standards of integrity and performance. Today marks a return to an institution that I do in fact cherish. It was nearly a generation ago, at another time of great consequence, that I worked with some outstanding public servants at the Fed, both here in Washington and at the Reserve Banks. My goal now is to create an environment in which the best people can do their life's best work, and to face every challenge in the spirit of common purpose and devotion to the national interest, in a word, to excellence.
1: This is open forum. You can participate by calling the lines, 202-748-8000 for Democrats, 202-748-8001 for Republicans, and independents, 202-748-8000. If you've called within the last 30 days, hold off from doing so today and pick the line that best represents you. In California, this is on our independent line. We'll hear from Cece.
10: Good morning, America. I just wanted to say we were the envy of the world, and now we are the enemy. Since it's Memorial Weekend, to me, when they brought in the 6 fallen soldiers, the culprits were standing behind them. That really hurt me. I am a senior citizen, a white senior. I just have a suggestion for Congress. I think this would help us in so many ways. When they vote on a bill and they do roll call, why can't they give them a ballot and they vote in privacy? And then when they call their name again, we watch every one of them put their vote in a box. And then at the end, they count it. This will stop threats from America, from anybody else, from the politicians, from the president. And this would solve so many of our problems if our Congress people can vote from their heart and soul. So this is really what I really want to say for now. Thank you.
1: Here is Jackie. Jackie in New Jersey, Democrats line.
11: Good morning. I wanted to bring up the fact, based on the president's post stating that the reparations fund will help wrong the weaponization of the Biden administration against Trump supporters, how would it be a continuation of weaponization not to address things like, will they also be compensating the John Boltons, Mitt Romneys, and judges in our country who have had to hire private security firms to ensure their safety after being threatened multiple times by extremist Trump loyalists? Or will those fired by the federal government for being Democrats or for working under Democrats, or those who were fired for being DEI hires when federal laws protected these folks from discrimination like this, but somehow these actions were allowed when DEI merely required qualified individuals who met job requirement descriptions to be considered for the job? So I fear that this could be like a continuation of weaponization, the way that the leaders are couching how this reparations fund will work. And I'm just curious to see what folks think about that.
1: Jackie in New Jersey asked about how the fund works. A story in the Washington Post this morning actually takes a look at some of the inner workings there. But here's the headline. What the president's $1.8 billion payout fund actually does could stay hidden, is the headline. The story going out says, while controversy has raged over the fund, significant and basic details about the fund remain unknown. The payout fund was created through an agreement the president reached with the IRS to resolve a lawsuit he had filed after his tax returns were leaked by a contractor during his first term. Much of what is known about the fund so far comes largely from the terms of the agreement laid out in a dozen pages released by the Justice Department, along with public comments from the acting attorney general, Todd Blanche. The written agreement offers few assurances that the fund's actions and decisions would be made public. Although the acting attorney general, pledged transparency, much, if not most, of the fund's workings could remain hidden under the terms of the deal. Todd Blanche testifying earlier this week before the Senate, you can still see that testimony. He talked a lot about this fund. You can read that story from the Washington Post there when it comes to how the fund works. Let's hear from Michael. Michael in Maryland, Republican line. Hi.
12: Hi, how's it going? Thanks for having me on. I'm surprised nobody talks about this, and I wanted to bring this up, maybe, you know, one or two points about it. But, you know, nobody's talking about the things that have happened recently with the ouster of Massey in the primary in Kentucky. And, you know, this grip that Israel has on our congressmen and senators. I mean, it's unbelievable that a congressman has an AIPAC guy in their, you know, in their office constantly drilling them on what they need to do and funding their campaigns. I mean, it doesn't feel like I'm really voting. You know, when I vote, I'm not voting for a candidate. I'm voting for Israel's, you know, money. And it's very disheartening to be, you know, in America, be a voter today because Israel just seems to buy our elections and put the guy that they want in, whether it's Democrat or Republican. And I think that's, you know, one of the big points I wanted to make. How can this country, you know, go and buy our elections so easily? And you know, everybody else is like, you know, we're just sitting here voting for Israel's guy every time. And it seems like they got a hold of President Trump where he said no new wars. And then, you know, he fights a war for Israel. You know, what about America? What about us? Okay. That money should go.
1: Michael in Maryland, Ronald in Louisiana, independent line. Go ahead.
13: Independent here. I want to talk about this slush fund that's nothing more than reparations for criminals. And I will punk Congress, especially Republicans, who I can't even believe they're allowing this bull crap. The 1/6 attack on our capital weakened America in the eyes of the men of the world. The next time our capital will be attacked, it'll be the Russians, it'll be the Chinese, or maybe the Mexican cartel. No reparations for this, for the 1/6 act. They should have all been charged with murder because they caused murder. And Trump is he's nothing more than an agent of Israel, and our whole Congress are cowards for allowing this bull crap. Thank you. They should all be jailed. 1/6 should all be jailed.
1: Democrats line from Mississippi. We'll hear from Lonnie. Go ahead.
14: Yes, I'm calling about this ridiculous. Seemed like to me what the Supreme Court ruled that you can redistrict long as it isn't about race. But 90% of all these areas being redistricted in the South, they get rid of somebody black. Minorities, they taking and putting their district, cutting it up and put half of their district all the way across the state just to make sure that this individual doesn't get elected. So it's about race. Nobody can tell you it's not about race. And the thing is, our Supreme Court with those five races and that black Oreo up in there, that's the worst Supreme Court ever existed in this country.
1: Okay. Let's go to Donald. Donald in Pennsylvania, Republican line. Good morning.
15: Good morning, sir, and thank you for the program. And, yes, I just want to honor our country today, the good parts of it. Sometimes we have bad, too, and everybody that's cussing or doing things wrong over the phone is no respect for you people. So I just want to praise the Lord, have this holiday here to bless the Lord Jesus Christ, to bless our country again and keep our country safe and sound and good, sound politicians at all the time. And thank you for your program. It's so good. Bye-bye.
1: Donald there in Pennsylvania, Reuters reporting that Iran's top negotiator, the parliament speaker, told Pakistani Army Chief today, or reporting that during talks in Tehran on Saturday, that the U.S. was not an honest party in negotiations to end their war, and Iran would not compromise on its national rights. According to state television, a regional mediation push led by Pakistan aims to narrow differences between Iran and the United States. After weeks of war that have left the vital waterway of the Strait of Hormuz closed to most shipping, despite a nervous ceasefire upending global energy markets, the story saying that it's Iranian state media reporting that the two had met with the president and the president of Pakistan in the presence of the foreign minister, with whom he had meetings. The talks reportedly center around a 14-point document proposed by Iran, which it considers the main framework for the discussion and messages exchanged between the two sides. And so there's the latest there when it comes to issues of Iran. Let's hear from Mark. Mark in Utah, independent line.
16: Hello. The pollings recently, you know, they got me really hard thinking about my husband's penis.
1: Okay, let's go to Anthony. Anthony in Maryland, Democrats line. Go ahead.
17: Thank you for answering, Pedro, and thank you for C-SPAN. I'd like to answer the question posed by the lady from California earlier about whether she should continue to pay her taxes. I feel that. I have been paying my taxes since I was 16 years old. I am now 73. You can do the math. The answer to your question is yes. Please pay your taxes because they will come after you. A tax specialist once told me that the government does not bother with people who make a lot of money because they get tied up in court. The little people are easy to pick on. You're having a great program this morning, and I hear the frustration of my fellow Americans who know and feel that their rights to vote and to choose has been basically twisted and stepped on by politicians who are looking to hold their positions and stay in office, and it is just wrong. But I depend on C-SPAN to bring me the latest in political news. And I think it's wonderful that finally the people in Iran has realized that the representatives today are not honest brokers. They are not trying to negotiate properly, and they need to let it go. Thank you very much, Pedro, and have a great day and week.
1: 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Derek is next. Derek in Minnesota, Republican line. Hi.
18: Yes, how are you? Thank you for taking my call. Yes, my family is asserting every war that this country has had. So we're like, what, six generations? And the reason why I'm blessed to, for you to call me is because of the misinformation on our radio airwaves. You see, I'm a shuttle bus driver for the hotels here in Bloomington, Minnesota. And when you hear one station, they can talk about the same subject, but they have a totally different point of view on the same subject. And I'll give you an example. One station blames the Democrats for everything, where the other station blames the Republicans. But the Republicans are flipping it on the Democrats and saying all of these things that the Democrats are doing, but the Republicans are the one that's doing it. And they're making it seem like the Democrats don't have their act together and all of this, and that they're the worst people to be trying to, you know, get control. And then on the other side, they make it sound like Trump is doing a great job. I mean, everybody's behind him and the country is moving just like it's supposed to. And I'm listening to this misinformation, and it goes on and on daily. And I think the American people need to know that the misinformation has to stop.
1: Okay. Derek, there in Minnesota. Michael is in Connecticut. Democrats line.
19: Yes, hi. This is Michael Anthony, and I'm calling to complain about the 1.8 slush fund, really. I think it's illegal and racist. Now, what they need to do is create a fund for police brutality. All the blacks that got killed, they need to come up with a $1 trillion fund and pay those families and people who were hurt from police brutality. They also need to come up with a fund for this government being racist and another separate fund for slavery. And now that Trump pushing that through, we definitely going to push it through. So you don't hear a lot of Republicans saying anything about it. And that's what we need to do. Thank you, Pedro.
1: By the way, next Tuesday is the Texas Senate primary runoff. When it comes to the Republicans, two men in that race, as the incumbent Senator John Cornyn and his challenger, Ken Paxton, the Texas Attorney General. You probably have heard over the last couple of days that President Trump giving his endorsement to Ken Paxton. It was on the campaign trail yesterday. John Cornyn spoke about that in light of Tuesday's runoff. Here are the comments from the senator.
20: In all the elections Sandy and I've run in, I found one thing to be true, and that is the candidate who gets the most votes wins. I know it sounds kind of silly to say, but it's actually true. It's not rocket science. And, you know, even though I'm proud to support President Trump's policies, and I voted with him 99.3% of the time, I am an ally to the president. But Texans get to choose our senator and no one else. And so I would encourage all of you just to reach out, particularly to people who didn't vote on March the 3rd, and encourage them to participate. Those of you who have one of these things, this are either a blessing and a curse, right? But I bet you got a bunch of contacts in your phone, and you could send them text messages. You can send them an email saying, I'm voting for Senator Cornyn. It's really important for you to cast your ballot today, if you can, and if not, on May the 26th. And I'm optimistic that we can win this race. Again, the president's entitled to make his choice for whatever reasons he decides to make, but this is up to us, Texans. And as I said, we fought too hard and too long to build this state up to be as the envy of the nation in order to let this slip through our fingers.
1: Now, that was on Friday. It was on Thursday that the Texas Attorney General Ken Paxton, he made a campaign rally stop in San Antonio, this after the president's endorsement, and talking also about his challenger, Senator Cornyn.
0: You guys know John Cornyn. Do you know that John Cornyn is running for a fifth term? We've never had anybody in Texas history run for a fifth term. Not Sam Houston, not LBJ, not John Tower, not Phil Graham. No one's ever run for 30 years. John Cornyn has been in office. Too long. He's been in office since I was in college and I'm 63. And I'm going to ask you a question that I have asked every audience since I got in the race. I got in the race April the 8th of last year, 1 year and 2 months ago. And I've been asked, you already know what I'm asking. I like that. The anticipation. I have been asking this question, can you name it? I'm not going to just limit John to the 24 years in the Senate. Let's be generous to John Cornyn. We will go back to 1984, when he started as a state district judge. Then he became Supreme Court, Texas Supreme Court. Then he was the Attorney General, now 24 years in the Senate. My question is this, can you name one good accomplishment of John Cornyn in those 42 years? You know that I have never had anybody give me an answer that was yes to that question in 14 months. That's pretty pathetic. Now, on the other hand, and I let John Cornyn do this, take any 2 weeks I've been Attorney General, except Thanksgiving and Christmas, and I guarantee you I've accomplished more in those 2 weeks than he's accomplished in the 42 years.
1: So those are the comments. Tuesday is the day when that runoff takes place. Stay close to C-SPAN for coverage of that and other events and a primary season leading up to the November midterm elections. Gary in Miami, Florida, Independent Line. Hi.
21: Hi, I'm calling. Thanks. I appreciate the show just to hear the American people share their opinion. One other thing I want to talk about is January 6th. I remember watching it live, and I turned to my wife and I said, Trump is testing out his loyalists, and he refused to call them back, and he watched them storm the Capitol. And I told her, I said, this is our future military. You fast forward to today, and he's getting ready to pay these people who stormed the Capitol. And I told my wife, I said, this is our new militia. Our generals are being fired. Generals who were loyal to America are being fired. Our military is being sent all over the place where we have no place being. And I said, I'm telling you guys, this is the new militia. And they're going to do whatever he says they're going to do. They already feel that we're enemies. So they have a thirst for war, unfortunately. They think everyone who is not a fan of Donald Trump is an enemy. And Trump knows that. And he's going to plan all this. And it's going to be very sad to see all this play out. And we had an opportunity to stop it. Unfortunately, Democrats don't have their act together. They lost focus. Republicans that I usually would normally would support are watching on the sideline, hoping that something would take its place. But I just pray for America, and I hope we get our acts together. And thank you, C-SPAN, for your time. Have a good day.
1: A viewer in Maryland, this is Lisa, Democrats Line.
2: Hello, how are you? Thank you for taking my call. Basically, all I want to say, I'm not a a person who's going to get online here and talk about, you know, the Democrats this, the Republicans that, the independents this and that. My concern is that that we have the issue with separatism. This is why we're having a problem. We are supposed to be for the people. God says be for the people. He doesn't say let's separate. I feel at the end of the day that this is all about power. Why must we conquer and have power? Why are we not loving one another and coming together and being on one accord? We are not on one accord, and we're never going to be on one accord. We continue to fight one another and point fingers at one another. And this is why that we are in the state of where we are right now, because of greed and power. It has nothing to do with who's a Democrat, who's a Republican, and who's an independent. It has to do with greed. At the end of the day, if we don't come together on one accord and love one another and be for the people, we're going to continue to scramble around and have these phone conversations, just what we're doing right now. Continue to point fingers, continue to fight. It's disgusting. And at the end of the day, we are all one people. And at the end of the day, we bleed the same. We go to the bathroom the same. We're going to die the same. If we can just come together and stop this madness, all of us.
1: Okay.
2: If we
1: Lisa,
2: all.
1: Lisa there in Maryland. Wanda in Tennessee, independent line. Hello there.
3: Hi. And I really like what the man said.
1: Wanda, you're breaking up. Can you get closer to the handset or closer to a window?
3: Sure.
1: Okay, can we put Wanda on hold real quick, folks in the control room, and then let's see if we can get Bill. Bill in Michigan, Democrats line. Go ahead. Hold on. Bill in Michigan, go ahead, Democrats line. Bill from Michigan, are you there?
22: I am. Hello?
1: You're on. Go ahead.
22: Yeah, I just wanted a couple of comments that I don't know if people realize it, that that slush fund, the secret slush fund, that when Trump leaves office, that money stops. And I wonder whose pocket the balance will go in. And also, I am tired of my tax money going into his personal check account. And one other thing, I think somebody ought to let Trump know that there isn't any gold paint in hell. Thank you.
1: That's Bill in Michigan. We will end with Michael in Texas, independent line. Michael, go ahead. Michael in Texas, hello, go ahead. Okay, I think we're having an issue with Michael. Let's try one more. This is in Pennsylvania, Adrius, Democrats line. Hello, go ahead.
23: Yes, I would like to make a comment about how ignorance is this government's best friend. What they could have eliminated racism, poverty, had they used the educational system, had they used science and religion to eliminate the problems we have. And this is a wealthy country. There shouldn't be a hungry flea, but the ones at the top control us through divisions, race, religion, all of these. They use all of this to divide and control us. That's all I want to say.
1: That's the last call for this portion of the program. Thanks for all of you who participated. For finish up with Bob Deans of the Natural Resources Defense Council, we'll talk about the Trump administration's approach to the oversight of public lands, specific actions over the last several days. And you can ask him questions about it, too, when Washington Journal continues.

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1: Watch America's Book Club, C-SPAN's bold original series. Sunday, with our guest, three-time Pulitzer Prize winning author Rick Atkinson, author of in-depth Revolutionary War and World War II trilogies, and whose other books include The Long Gray Line, Crusade, and In the Company of Soldiers. He joins our host, renowned author and civic leader, David Rubenstein.
2: Wasn't one book enough? 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So did you ever think maybe you should have just said, I'm going to do one at a time?
3: I had two small epiphanies. One was that in the great events in American history are bottomless. And the other epiphany was that you could tell the story as a triptych, three panels. It's the liberation of Europe starts in North Africa, and then it evolves 100 miles across the Mediterranean to Sicily and Italy. And then at Normandy, you have the final panel.
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5: This is Bob Deans joining us. He's with the Natural Resources Defense Council. He's their Strategic Engagement Director, here in part to talk about oversight of public lands by the Trump administration. Mr. Deans, hello.
6: Great to be with you, Pedro.
5: How would you characterize the general approach of the administration when it comes to oversight?
6: It's been horrendous, Pedro. I mean, this administration unfortunately sees the great American landscape as a private fiefdom to be broken up and sold off for parts. That's not why we have these public lands. I mean, this is the great natural inheritance of we the people, if you will. I mean, public lands are literally, these lands are our lands, you and me. And it's on us to protect and preserve and conserve these lands so that future generations will know the natural splendor of this country, much as the first Americans knew them.
5: And just because it's elementary, but how do you define public land held by the government? What's the definition there?
6: Well, these are public lands are in many categories. We have, of course, the national parks. We have national forests. We have wildlife management areas, and we have a vast tract of public land, some 245 million acres, about a tenth of the country, are public lands that are used for conservation and preservation, but also are used for mining coal, logging timber, grazing livestock, and drilling for oil and gas. And so the issue here is, how do you correct for the damage and destruction of these extractive industries, at the same time you're able to preserve these natural lands for the benefit of us all? And that's where this administration has gotten things exactly

0: this was an inexhaustible resource. We've learned better now. And as population has increased, particularly in the West, as climate change has put new stresses on these lands and the watersheds they depend on, and as we've gotten better scientific ways of monitoring and assessing not only the degradation but also how we can improve conservation for these lands, there's been a need for a better rule. And so that's what this public lands rule was all about. It gives us the tools to correct against damage and danger, to protect watersheds, habitat, wildlife that can't be replaced, and to make sure that the people have a voice in how we manage these public lands, particularly the communities and indigenous people that depend on these lands for their livelihoods and their very lives, Pedro.
1: If I understand it, it's a Biden-era rule.
0: Correct.
1: Enacted in 2024.
0: That's right.
1: Talk about the nuts and bolts of the rule. What does it say?
0: The rule gives our land managers in the 50 states all across this country where you have public lands, it gives them the tools they need to say, yes, we may use this for livestock grazing, but also we're going to protect it in these ways, or we're going to protect other parts of the land to mitigate against that harm. And we're going to make sure that the communities that are involved here have a seat at the table so that they can weigh in on how this affects their jobs, how this affects their future, how this affects their recreation, how it affects the campers, the hikers, the bird watchers, the fishermen that rely on these public lands as well, Pedro.
1: If I understand it correctly, there's the ability to lease land in order to preserve it. Is that how it works, the mechanism, or can you elaborate on that?
0: That is one mechanism. And another one is to make sure that we're monitoring the damage and that we're also coming up with sound science-based ways to conserve and preserve these watersheds. And it's just so important. As you know, Pedro, the Colorado River is drying up. The Grand Canyon, of course, that is a national monument, but it is surrounded by public lands. And you have to maintain the integrity of these public lands to maintain the integrity of the Grand Canyon. So this is the kind of thing we're talking about. Other examples. If you look at the Great Boundary Waters in Minnesota, the Congress recently voted to expose that to copper mining. This is a horrible idea. These are some of the most spectacular lands in the world. There's literally no place like it. More than 1,100 lakes, 2,000 campgrounds, 1,200 miles of canoe trails. This is the kind of thing that needs to be preserved for our posterity, Pedro.
1: We'll continue on with the conversation with Bob Deans. If you want to ask him questions about the oversight of public lands, especially in light of this rule that he talked about, 202-748-8000 for Democrats, 202-748-8001 for Republicans and Independents, 202-748-8002. You can text your thoughts, too, at 202-748-8003. So if I have several acres of land under this rule, what does the rule allow me now? What's threatened to go away under the Trump administration when it comes to management of the land?
0: Essentially, the tools that our people need to conserve and preserve these lands, that's what's going away. Now, what won't go away is the ability for coal miners to have strip mines like we have in Wyoming and Montana, or for livestock grazing like we have in Nevada that is now far and beyond what can be sustained because of drought, or the kinds of oil and gas wells that have created a hellscape in parts of New Mexico and parts of Texas. You'll still be able to do that. What we won't be able to do is to protect or correct against that damage and harm. That's the imbalance here, and that's an administration that is thinking only about profits for an industry that Trump solicited, let's face it, to help bankroll his campaign, not the future of this country.
1: If the rule was put in place in 2024, what impact has that, or what have we seen from it, or at least demonstrated results of it?
0: Well, just getting going, really, in the 2 years since. But what it's done is it's empowered and given guidance to these land managers that we all depend on to preserve this. It's given them the guidance they need. So, for example, Pedro, before this rule was in place, people were trying to figure out on their own, how do we go to preserve? How do we go to mitigate? How do we go to what's actually required for public input? This gives them guidelines, specificity, both authority and the

0: tools that they need so that they're not trying to wing it.
1: Tell us about the Natural Resources Defense Council. What's its purpose, especially in these issues when it comes to management?
0: Sure. We do three things, Pedro. We tell the truth about what's happening to the environment. That's our science, our programmatic work. Number two, we advocate for policy solutions at the state, local, and federal level. And number three, we rely on our laws and our courts to hold polluters to account and to hold our government to account for enforcing those laws, Pedro.
1: Bob Deans is with us. We have calls lined up for you. Lou joins us from Richmond, Virginia. Democrats line, you're on with Bob Deans. Lou, good morning. Go ahead.
2: God bless you. Thank you for taking my call. My question and statement is, why do we have to go into war and to battle with our own government to save our own environment? It doesn't make sense. The government and these municipalities should be the up front, should be the ones up front saving the environment. But the reason why we don't do that is because it's all about money. They would prefer to take money than to save the environment. They prefer to deal with special interests than to save our environment. That's what this is about. We are battling our own government in order for us to live in a decent environment. What is going on? Why does that continue happening?
1: Lou,
2: because the money and the capitalism has taken over the entire country?
1: Okay, Lou, thank you.
0: I really appreciate that call, Lou. I grew up in Richmond, so it's really great to hear from a fellow Richmonder. Lou, listen, this is not our history of our country, and you point to a great point. Look, Teddy Roosevelt, the Republican president, probably the greatest environmentalist president we've ever had, he actually got the whole public lands concept rolling. President Eisenhower created the Arctic National Wildlife Refuge. President Reagan got rid of acid rain. Got the lead out of our gasoline. George H.W. Bush took on acid rain. Even George W. Bush, a Texas oil man, told us 20 years ago this year, we have a problem in this country. We're addicted to oil. We should do something about it. This has never been a issue that divided us between Democrats and Republicans in the past. This is a common value we share as American people, is to protect and preserve the environment and public health for future generations and for our own benefit. And so we need to get back to that, no question.
1: David in Florida, independent line. Good morning.
3: Yes, good morning, Pedro, and good morning to your guests.
0: Morning, David.
3: Yes. I consider myself a lightweight environmentalist. You know, I participate in some type of Earth Day activity, you know, on Earth Day. And, you know, I also relate it to the American people unifying, you know. At the end of the day, even though we have different positions, at the end of the day, we're all Americans. Okay, and for us to get to the point where we can't even reason with one another for the good of the country, that's not good. So how do you feel about this, sir?
0: Yeah, David, I'd be grateful for the question. You know, there are people in this country right now who want us to believe that if we disagree with each other, one person is somehow a bad person. I don't believe that. I've never had a conversation with somebody I disagreed with that I didn't listen and learn something from. I think that's the objective. And, you know, President Clinton used to say our critics are our friends because we learn from them. And I think that should be our approach. We are all Americans. And, you know, I stopped by McDonald's the other day to pick up a Coke, and I was just listening to the conversation around me. And I said, well, you know, we may have some different backgrounds, maybe some different views, but we probably agree on 90% of what's important here. But one thing I would say to you, David, down there in Florida is, you know, this administration has opened up the waters off the west coast of Florida to oil and gas drilling. This is wrong. The Gulf of Mexico right now, oil and gas companies already have enough of the Gulf of Mexico to cover half the state of Indiana. They're only using less than half of that. And now they're talking about opening up and exposing the coast of Florida, that Gold Coast down there, to the ongoing harm and catastrophic risk of the next BP-style oil blowout. That's wrong. That's the kind of thing we're trying to prevent.
1: How do you achieve a balance between saving land for preservation but also relying on that land for mineral needs or oil needs or things that we need right now as the United States?
0: It is a challenge. And I think that what you have to do is a couple of things. One, you have to recognize that there are some places that are just too important to be put at risk for any reason. I'll give you an example. Bristol Bay, up there off the coast of Alaska, the greatest salmon fishery in the world. There's a huge mining company that wants to mine for gold up that watershed and put that entire Bristol Bay at risk. That's the kind of thing that we simply can't put that at risk so that a multinational conglomerate can make massive profits off of mining gold. That's an example, Pedro.
1: Here's the reaction from Melissa Simpson. She's the president of the Western Energy Alliance, a trade association, in response to the retraction of this rule, saying, "We're glad to see the Biden rule overturned. Our nation's economy and conservation of public lands are better off. Today, the Trump administration is embracing energy production on public lands because the resources Americans collectively own can be used for our nation's economic benefits. Nearly 10% of the oil and natural gas we use is produced on multiple-use public lands. Drivers today certainly understand how important it is we produce oil at home when they go up to fill their vehicles." It goes on from there, but what's the sentiment is there. What's your reaction?
0: Sure, a great little piece of advocacy there, I would say. Let's remember this, Pedro. The oil and gas industry right now holds lease on enough public lands in this country to cover the entire state of South Carolina. So nobody's squeezing this industry. But at some point, do we start to draw some boundaries around a rapacious industry that really wants to drill in every square inch of this country? I think you have to do that. You have to set some reasonable boundaries. But let me go to her larger point. We've learned three things in the 3 months since the president launched this war against Iran. Number one, our dependence on oil is our strategic Achilles heel. It continues to hold our people hostage to price and oil shocks that we can't control. So she just mentioned gas at the pump. How's that working out for folks? This is Memorial Day weekend. It's the start of the summer driving season. People are paying $90 to fill up the family minivan. If you need to take the crew from Macon to Savannah and back, it's going to cost you $160 to fill up the F-150. So that's the second point. We can't drill our way to energy independence. If we could, we'd have done it a long time ago, Pedro, because last year we got 13.6 million barrels of crude oil every day in this country. That's a record. It's a record for the fourth year in a row. We're going to get even more this year, but it hasn't prevented us from this kind of pain at the pump. Here's why. We are more dependent on oil as a nation than other wealthy countries. We're 4% of the population globally. We use 20% of the world's oil. And it takes us 34% more oil to produce a dollar's worth of economic value than even our G7 partners. We have got to reduce our reliance on oil. And the third point is the Trump administration policies are taking us in exactly the wrong direction. They're locking us into decades more dependence on these price and oil shocks we can't control. They are rolling back efforts to produce clean energy to replace that, and they're sidelining our workers and our businesses in the economic play of our lifetime, a global clean energy market that's worth $2.3 trillion every year, Pedro. That's where we need to be moving.
1: We saw the Obama administration invest in clean energy. We saw the Biden administration do the same. To what degree have those investments lessened our need on fossil fuels?
0: Very important. And here's how. More than something like 7 million people are right now driving an electric car. They are paying the equivalent of between $1 and $1.50 gas to charge up their cars right there at their homes. That's number one. Number two, we're getting more clean power from the wind and sun to power those cars. 17% of our electricity now coming from the wind and sun. We need to improve on that. And number three, we are building more of the factories right here in this country to make electric cars, advanced batteries, solar panels, and the like. Unfortunately, the Trump administration's policies have thrown that backwards. We saw last year $30 billion worth of clean energy factories canceled, 38,000 American jobs canceled because of what the Trump administration and Congress did to take away the common sense federal incentives to promote clean energy, Pedro.
1: Let's hear from a viewer in Florida, Democrats Line. Patrick, hi there. You're up.
4: Hi, good morning. Thank you for taking my call. It's crazy to think they're going to be drilling off the coast here in Florida, in Naples. The people that are paying millions and billions for these homes and condos, I wonder how they're going to feel when the oil starts washing up on our beach. It's going to happen. And then that, one more thing, our Everglades, and my cousin was very instrumental in getting the park down there in the 30s. But DeSantis wants to put a golf course now. Is that Trump's idea, a golf course there in our Everglades National Park? Come on. I'll hang up and listen. Thank you.
1: Patrick of Florida.
0: Yeah, thanks, Patrick. Appreciate it. I mean, some of us were down there in the Gulf of Mexico after that BP blowout. I spent many weeks down there talking with the oystermen, talking with the fishermen, talking with the restaurant owners, people who were pretty much put out of business for months and months and months after that oil just blanketed hundreds of miles of coastline. And so I don't think the people in Florida want to see that, and that's why the Florida delegation is trying to rewrite the rules of this lease proposal that the administration has put out. Let's hope they're successful.
1: John in Oklahoma, Republican Line. Hi.
5: Thank you for accepting my call. My first comment was that climate change has been going on since the beginning of time. Now, my second question is, why are they not doing anything about the abundance? There's like 10 to 20 times as many wild horses, and they are totally destroying where they're at. And I'd like to hear an answer for that.
0: Well, thanks so much, John. I mean, I think to start with your comment about climate change, yeah, absolutely. Climate is a dynamic, natural phenomenon. We know that. But here's the truth. The 11 hottest years on record have occurred over the past 11 years. We're looking at sea level rise of about a foot between now and 2050. A lot of these coastal communities are getting slammed already. Look, this is a real problem, and we have to do something about it. And we know that that means exactly what the United Nations resolution this last week recognized, that countries have an obligation to fulfill the climate pledges we all made, the United States and nearly 200 other nations just 3 years ago, when we said we are going to phase out fossil fuels over time, not overnight. We didn't get here overnight. It's been more than a century getting here just with oil. Mm-hmm. But over time, we need to be reducing our reliance on these fossil fuels. And just imagine, Pedro, if we were just to reduce our oil consumption by 10%, a very modest goal, 10%, that would save 2 million barrels of oil every single day. That's less carbon pollution, less pain at the pump, and a healthier planet. So that's what I would say to that.
1: In recent months, Bob Deans, I'm sure you've heard the conversation about data centers. A viewer asked about data centers and their, as far as issues of clear-cutting, noise, water consumption, pollution. How are the construction of these data centers going to change the energy and demand conversation in the future?
0: Huge, huge impact, Pedro. And let's just talk about it. One data center will use enough electricity to power every home in the city the size of Atlanta. Now, do you know how many data centers we have in this country right now? 5,400. Mm. 5,400. The closest country to that we have 10 times more than the closest country. This is according to Stanford University, which tracks all of this. Mm-hmm. Data centers are having a huge impact in Virginia, which is sort of the ground zero for data centers right now. Public service commissions have approved $2 billion in rate hikes for Virginians alone to help pay for these data centers, for the extra power, the extra transmission facilities required for this. In Ohio, $1.2 billion in rate hikes. This is from the Union of Concerned Scientists has calculated this. So it's having a huge impact. As we know, right now, this is the time of the month when folks are sitting down to pay their electric bill for the month. Electric bills are up 10% in just the past year, 10% since this administration took office, by the way. And data centers are a big part of the reason why. Another part of the reason why is investing to harden our transmission facilities against the storms, the heat waves, the wildfires that we're seeing as a result of the climate change that John just raised.
1: Raul joins us from Miami, Florida. Independent line, you're on with Bob Deans. Go ahead.
6: Yes, sir. Thank you. Good morning to you and to your guest. I think the guest, I'm sure he's well-meaning, but he's not being told.
1: Raul, you're breaking up. You're going to have to get closer to a window or a better signal. Are you there?
6: Okay. Can you hear now?
1: Try it again, please. Yes.
6: Okay. What I wanted to get to is he's not covering all the subjects. For example, the giant fans that they put out, those things don't put out much energy. They cost. They require more energy to produce than they produce. Then what do we do with them when they break down? They just sit there forever. Here in the Florida area, we have those solar panels. They break down in a few years, and then you have to recycle them. We have to bring them all the way from China, where they have no concept of pollution. My last point, this is being totally politicized. The entire Western United States is one big federal land, and that is being done because they do not want the West to be developed. They want to have all the liberal voters from the east side of the country, and the West and the way they control the federal government controls the lands, Alaska, Nevada, Wyoming, it's all federal lands. So please, people out there, don't be deceived.
1: That's Raul in Florida.
0: Yeah, thanks, Raul. A couple of quick points on energy efficiency. Look, energy efficiency works. It's why we're able to produce more economic value in this country with less energy than we were 30 years ago. So energy efficiency works. There's no free ride, but it does work. You mentioned the federal lands. Look, one of the reasons there's so much public land out west is because of the spectacular beauty of the region and environmental value of it. And one of the things that we've seen just in the past 80 years, Pedro, on public lands and actually across 8 western states out there is just a collapse, 80% collapse in the population of the sage grouse. Now, the sage grouse is an important species. It's a barometer species. It indicates the health of an entire ecosystem. So when you find that in Idaho, in California, and some 9 other western states, you've had an 80% collapse in this species over just the past several decades, that is an alarm bell going off that we need to do something about it, Pedro.
1: Here is Anthony. Anthony's in New York, Democrats line. Hi.
7: Thank you for taking my call. Here on Long Island, we've passed many environmental quality bond acts in order to protect open space and preserve land and to stop urban development and sprawl. And yet, time and time again, it's been proven that the developers are in bed with the municipalities, and the monies are just stolen or siphoned off through these various crony schemes. It's blatant corruption, and it's been proven so. I remember in 2004, George Bush pardoned a Brooklyn developer, an Israeli guy from he'd stolen money from HUD. To the tune of like $34 or $40 million that was supposed to be used for preserving open space. So now we lost the open space, so now that gets developed, and the land prices go up, and they take the money, and then the guy was gifted a pardon. So how do we protect ourselves? The voters always support a good environmental policy, but the politicians are in bed with the corrupt system that we have. And so they always do the bidding of the developers.
1: Okay. Thanks.
0: Yeah, thanks so much, Anthony. And I think the short answer is exactly what you're doing. Don't despair. Stay informed. Speak up. Speak out. But I think what you point to is the importance of state and local protections. And the data center is a really good example that you raised, Pedro. So every community has the right, inviolate, to decide whether a data center is appropriate to that community. But to do that, they also have a right to know three things. Number one, What is that data center going to take from the community? How much land? How much water? How much electricity? Number three, who's going to pay for that? And who's going to make sure that they do? And number three, how is the benefit, how is the community going to benefit or not from that data center? And if a community doesn't have answers to those three questions, there's no way to make a responsible decision. And so in a democratic society, we need to do better than that. Communities need this information, absolutely, and they need to be able to make their own decisions about whether a data center is appropriate.
1: The United Nations, the Intergovernmental Panel on Climate Change, made a change when it comes to the worst-case scenario of climate change, something called RCP 8.5, saying that the results that initially they thought were implausible now.
0: Right.
1: Is that a refutation of climate change damage? Is it a change? What did you make of the change in its positioning?
0: Absolutely. It's not a refutation. What it is an adjustment in what the models are telling the science, what the science is telling us. But what we've been doing is looking not only at the models of future projections, but what's happening actually right now. Right now, Pedro, half of this country is in severe drought. If you look across the southeast, if you look across the west, right now at planting time for these farmers who are also getting hammered with fertilizer prices up 70%, diesel and gasoline prices up 50%, and suddenly, for years now, there's been a drought. So the kinds of damages that we're already seeing from climate change, the wildfires that did $100 billion worth of damage in Los Angeles last year, these kinds of things are right here, right now, in front of us. You just look out the kitchen window. You don't have to rely on a computer model for that, Pedro.
1: This is from Mary Beth. Mary Beth is in California, Republican line. You're on with Bob Deans. Hi, Mary Beth. Go ahead.
8: Well, I just want to thank you. And to say, I worked on the SOAR initiative to save farmland. The building industry had $1 million. We had $100,000, and we wanted to save all that farmland. And also, I want to thank you from the bottom of my heart. I'm a devout Catholic who totally believes in the environment, and I'm so sad all the time about things. But just remember, the community helps, but each one of us has a duty to our faith and to our country to make changes that are beneficial to our children, our grandchildren. And I honor you. I very much and praise you for all you do. And say a kind word not to discourage those of us who feel so sad.
0: Well, a kind word I would say is thank you, Mary Beth, and congratulations on your farmland victory. That's just so important, not only to you and your community, but to future generations of Americans. We owe them a place at least as good as what we inherited. And when we fail our children. We don't want to do that. So I'm grateful for people like you, Mary Beth, who are out there on the front lines fighting this fight and prevailing.
1: Do you see the issue of climate change and the damage from it being less a partisan issue today than it was several years ago?
0: Well, I hope so, and I think in some quarters it certainly is. Again, when you look at what's happening across rural America, farmers who've been devastated by storms, floods, hailstorms, you go out to Colorado, you go out to Kansas, and I've met there with farmers and ranchers. And they're telling me, look, I don't know if it's climate change or not. All I know is there's no water here. My irrigation wells are running dry. We're getting storms the likes of which we've never seen before. I can't feed my cattle on pasture. I've got to import feed from other places. This is all new. How am I going to pass my farm on to my children? These are real questions that people are asking. And so whether you call it climate change or anything else, people are seeing the impacts and they want action. So what this administration has done, unfortunately, is done an about-face. They've turned us from a global climate leaders into global climate laggards. They've taken our diplomats out of the room where the rules are being written for the future of a clean energy globally. They have sidelined our workers and businesses in the economic play of our lifetime. They're trying to tell us we can't build. We can't build wind farms that would provide electricity for people. you got the picture.
1: NRDC.org is the website for the Natural Resources Defense Council. Bob Deans, their Strategic Engagement Director. Thanks for your time today.
0: Thanks, Pedro.
1: That's it for our program today. Another edition of Washington Journal comes your way tomorrow at 7 a.m. Ceasefire is next.
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0: Welcome to Ceasefire, where we look to bridge the divide in American politics. I'm Dasha Burns, Politico White House Bureau Chief, and we have a special episode with two guests who agreed to keep the conversation civil, even when they disagreed. This week, I was joined by Republican Senator Tim Sheehy and Democratic Senator Alyssa Slotkin as we took Ceasefire on the road for a conversation at the Council on Foreign Relations here in Washington. I do want to start with something that you both have in common, which is your military service, which I know will inform this conversation today, but I'm sure also informs how you navigate Congress, how you navigate politics day to day. Senator Slotkin, you served three tours in Iraq as a CIA analyst and later held senior national security roles at the Pentagon across multiple administrations. Senator Sheehy, you served as a Navy SEAL deployed to Iraq and Afghanistan. I want to know how your military service has shaped the way you think about public service and about Congress.
1: Well, again, I wasn't in the military. I was in the intelligence community, but we were, first of all, hi, hello, everybody. I'm deeply regretting wearing a skirt today. But I'm glad to be here with everybody. I think for me, I am so glad that I kind of grew up in national security in a time where it really, I literally served next to people for 15 years and had no idea how they voted, no idea what their political inclination was, and it was kind of one team, one fight, and I could probably count on one hand the number of times across tours in Iraq or being at the Pentagon or being at the CIA where I even heard someone kind of bring up politics, and that to me is an extremely important anchor for what is now such a politically toxic time that, you know, people across the aisle can have good ideas, even if I don't like everything that they, you know, push. And you know, as someone who won on the same ballot with Donald Trump, it is not just an option for me to work across the aisle, it's a mandate. So I think that service was an opportunity, thank God, to have, you know, 16, 17 years where I was completely apolitical, and was able to look at things on the merits of their ideas and of their mission rather than kind of which side of the aisle someone was on.
0: You got a little inoculation from the politics before you jumped into Washington. What about you, Senator Sheehy? How, does what Senator Slotkin is saying, does that resonate with you too?
2: I mean, we were in very different communities. I mean, I was in an alpha male hyper testosterone environment where
0: She's on stage in a skirt, so.
2: Which I think the boots and the skirt look fantastic.
1: So have you been to the CIA lately?
2: Yes. So, you know, having worked closely with our intelligence community and the SEAL teams, you know, it is a different world. Obviously, there's the paramilitary part of those agencies, but largely the folks that Alyssa was leading and part of are the higher level of the IQ scale than my side of the house, which.
1: He's trying to save himself. I got it.
2: Yes. But, but truly, I completely agree with her that, you know, it was about the mission. I mean, I think we all generally, this is the fact, you know, generally, the barrel-chested door kickers are conservative guys. I don't think that's probably a shock to you. That's generally just how we are. But it didn't drive any decisions we made. It didn't, in any way affect how we behaved on a mission or on the battlefield because it's all about the mission. And you know, a popular misconception about any special operations unit, but of course SEALs are particularly popular these days, unfortunately to the detriment of our community is a SEAL unit, they're not always best friends, or a special ops unit, they're not always best friends. Many times you'll have guys in the unit that don't even like each other at all personally. In fact, sometimes there's deep animosity between them, but they'll still die for each other and they'll still cover each other's six, on a target and they'll lay down their life for their brother no matter what. But I think the driving force that kept everyone together, whether the C-17 pilot or an intel analyst or a door kicker, was the mission. And I think that was something that was really special, you know, across the world. I think Liz and I both served all over the world, you know, Iraq, Afghanistan, South America, elsewhere, is there was an alignment of mission. And I think we still do have that. But when the mission is first, everything else kind of falls into place. And it's important that we always remember that, especially when we're dealing with our folks that are putting their life on the line in dangerous parts around the world.
0: I think there are some preconceived notions about people that have either served in the military or have worked in national security for a long time that maybe the hawks come from that community. Do you think that your experience has made you, how has it shaped your perspective on how military might, America's military might, should be used?
1: I mean, I think when you serve in this community, you understand what goes on in the dead of night that most Americans have no idea is happening to protect them. And you have a pretty healthy respect for the threat environment across the world that, you know, the idea that we can just not rigorously defend ourselves is a fantasy, right? And so I don't know if that makes you a hawk or not, but it certainly makes you a realist about what could befall our country if people aren't standing watch. And I think I think that the other piece of it is, I mean, I really do believe in American leadership. And I don't think that's just because that's how the post-war, you know, post-World War II generation, like, was taught, right? You know, my grandfather was on the beaches of Normandy, and so, you know, we believe this mythology. I've actually seen in practice that if the United States doesn't lead, you often leave a vacuum for places like China or Russia or other bad actors. And so as bad and look, if you served in Iraq, and I don't know if Tim feels this way, but for me, we all watched our country making fundamental mistakes, right? We all saw it up close and personal. So it doesn't make me eager to get into war. But I do believe in total that American leadership is better than the alternative. And I don't know if that makes you a hawk, but it certainly makes me think about the defense of my country and the role I want it to have going forward all the time.
0: I mean, you know what it means to send men and women into war, into combat. How does that shape your perspective on what the U.S. is doing in the Middle East now? I mean, there are a lot of people, there are generational divides about this, there are ideological divides about this, there's some surprising unity around aspects of Iran. It's incredibly complicated, but from somebody who has been on the ground, how do you view the current situation in the Middle East as it pertains to Iran?
2: Being in the U.S. Senate, for me, my highest moral obligation every day is making sure our men and women in uniform are not just being well-resourced, but they're also being well-served by policy. So I take that incredibly seriously as a combat veteran, married to a combat veteran. My wife's a Marine, and all of our best friends are combat veterans, our whole ecosystem of friends and both her brothers as well, like our whole ecosystem are veterans. So, and many still serving. So we take that incredibly seriously. And I think the concept of stewardship of the lives and the future of those under our charge, but also the stewardship of the future of this country, to Alyssa's point, you know, we've made bad mistakes in lots of places. It wasn't just Iraq and plenty of other places. We can go back, you know, Bay of Pigs. We can go back to Vietnam. We can pull American mistakes out of the pile and talk about them all day long. We're never going to be perfect on that, but American leadership is better than the alternative, which is either chaos or, in the previous era, Nazi leadership, Soviet leadership, or in this case, Chinese Communist Party, or a radical barbarian regime that murders its own people in the most gruesome ways. So when you ask about the current conflict and about the divides therein, it's a fair question that has to be asked, but I also think the American people have been extremely poorly served by a balanced narrative about what's actually going on in Iran. I think the average American, whether it's the Podcastan people who've been bought by Qatar, or whether it's, you know, activists who intentionally want us to lose this conflict for some reason, or whether it's just rank anti-Semitism that has somehow taken root in this country again, it's really shocking as someone who was raised in the never again Holocaust era with all of our grandparents storming the beaches and everything. It's crazy to think that now we as a nation are going to be host to a new generation of anti-Semitism. It's a little scary. But I think the average American doesn't understand the history, not just of U.S.-Iran relations, but how far back it goes and how long this has been an issue, not 47 years, although it has been, but even further back than that. And I think this is a generational problem. Three generations of Americans have been fighting the radical Islamist threat of the Iranian Revolutionary Guard Corps and their proxy groups, the Houthis, Hezbollah, Hamas. I mean, we've had people skinned alive, murdered in terrible ways, tortured. This regime was founded on a radical vision to destroy our nation, destroy our way of life, and upend the world order and welcome in the new caliphate, welcome the 12th Imam and establish a global caliphate, not based in tolerant modern Islam, but based in a savage view that the rest of the world should be submitted and destroyed. That is the vision of this regime.
0: Well, where we are now is this regime, despite what the United States has done there, certainly decimated a lot of their military capabilities, but ultimately that regime is still in place. And in some ways, some of the more radical factions of that regime are still in place, which is what has made negotiations and making a deal so difficult. So what do you want to see the United States do from here? Because we are where we are. We're at this uneasy stalemate, this kind of hot ceasefire where some bombs have actually, been flying, regardless of the terminology we're using right now. What is next here? Because it seems that the administration is a little bit stuck at this moment.
2: Well, I think that's an interesting characterization, given we're 90 days into something that has been lasting for 47 years, and six presidents have kicked this can of both parties. And to say that President Trump hasn't somehow tied this thing off inside of 3 months that's been going on for half a century is a little weird.
0: To be fair, he said 6 weeks. He said he'd be done with this in 6 weeks. So I'm following the timeline that was laid out by the White House. I know from my reporting, he wanted to get in there, get it done, and get out quickly.
2: Yeah, of course, that's what everybody wants in every war.
0: But that's not where we are. So I'm curious from your perspective, what do you want to see next?
2: Well, I mean, let's see. There was about 6 weeks of active combat operations in which we lost one plane. No amount of casualties is desirable or good, but at the end of the day, in a 45-day air war against, Saddam's army in 1991, he shot down 45 of our planes, had our pilots prisoner of war. We lost 160 people in a short period of time. So I think the military operation has been carried out very, very well, but you're not going to get a 50-year regime to collapse in 90 days. I think militarily we've carried out the targets very well, and at this point it's a pressure campaign to make sure that we finish the job. And I think we're in a pretty good spot given if you'd rewound the clock and asked any military expert how long it would take to debilitate the Iranian regime militarily, I don't think they would have said inside of 8 weeks we'd be there. And largely we were, and now we've been in, as you stated, a stalemate for the last month or so as we're trying to see where is that economic pressure point where they're going to come to the table and either make a deal or there's going to be an internal collapse where the regime is wiped out completely. And I think obviously there's an element of the unknown there that we have to keep the pressure on.
0: There's a military piece you're talking about. There's also the strategic and political piece. And I'm curious for your perspective, Senator, how the strategy here has been carried out and what is the message that we are sending both in the Middle East to our allies, but also globally when you think about NATO and you think about China, you think about other relationships that we are.
1: Yeah. I mean, well, look, the president has taken, conducted military operations in 9 places in the world in the first 15 months. And I think we went back and looked, and I think that's more than any president in history. And so I think he has shown that he's willing to use force. And you can have a debate about whether that's a good thing or a bad thing. But he has shown he's willing to use force. This last conflict is pretty much the first one that's being felt at home, right? The average person is feeling it at the gas pump. They're driving by the gas station 10 times a day and seeing the price of gas, unlike a Venezuela or a Nigeria, where they may hear about it, they may not very much.
0: Or the 12-day war in Iran.
1: Right, but they still didn't feel it in their own pocketbook. So I think that that's a big distinction, certainly back home in Michigan. But I think... the thing I feel about the Strait of Hormuz, right? I mean, look, I have no love lost for the Iranian government. I served in Iraq. The Iranian backed militias killed a lot of friends of mine. And there's no doubt, I think there's wide agreement that the Iranian regime, who were just killing people, earlier this year, are a terrible, long-standing American foreign policy problem. That's different than being able to quickly get through a conflict successfully. No doubt that we've degraded their nuclear capabilities, their ballistic missile capabilities, their terrorism capabilities. But because they can still project power in the Strait of Hormuz, and they have that strategic geography, which I'm sorry, you learn in Middle East 101, I don't think in any credible way declare victory, until that Strait of Hormuz is opened up. What I think about what's going on and the implications of the Strait of Hormuz, I think about holy moly, what if that was the Taiwan Straits, right? The implications, the international implications of, like, you think it's hard when they've choked off the place where 20% of the world's oil goes through? Try if China chokes off where 25% of all ship traffic goes through. I mean, the pain. So I think the implications are clearly there. But I think it is also proving, however long this regime has been there, the president laid out how long this would take, and it is just proving to be much more complicated, and the American public is paying that price every day.
0: You know, the last three presidents, Trump, Biden, Obama, all campaigned in some form against U.S. military intervention in the Middle East, and yet here we are, again, engaged in a military conflict there. Is the whole idea, as we think big picture about American strategy here, is the whole idea of disentangling from the Middle East even realistic?
2: I mean, I think it's not in the near term. I mean, we can all wish for it, but the reality is, as Alyssa just noted, it's a strategic geography that still has a massive play in the global energy markets. And I think what's also left out of the discussion around Venezuela, around Iran, is that these are not isolated rogue regimes that we're dealing with in a vacuum. These regimes have fundamental connectivity to a global axis of rogue states, Russia, China, North Korea, that utilize their ability to dodge sanctions and move global energy and oil as a way to create that dark global economy that harms them. If we cut off Russia's ability to launder oil through Venezuela, that's bad for Vladimir Putin. It's bad for his war in Ukraine. If we cut off China's discount sanctioned oil access at the counter to Iran, much of China's energy infrastructure are oil-burning power plants. We don't imagine those in America anymore. We got rid of those a long time ago, but China uses them because they're cheap and they're available. So cheap, discounted Iranian oil is fundamental to the Chinese economy. So hampering their ability to use these states as attack dogs and money laundering and oil laundering operations absolutely has an impact on this. And I think, you know, the frustration with folks say, well, Trump said he wasn't going to start any new wars. Well, I would say he hasn't started any. He's trying to finish off wars that have been going on for a long time. He's trying to finish off a Venezuelan regime that's been flooding our country with terrorists and fentanyl for decades. He's trying to finish off a 47-year war that many other presidents have made the assessment. This is a complicated, tough problem. I'm going to kick it to the next guy because this is a tough problem to solve. And I think President Trump, whether you like him or not, has made the decision, I'm not going to kick this problem to a fourth generation of Americans. I'm not going to kick this one yet another decade down the road and potentially have another administration that is going to inject $150 billion into a terrorist regime in an attempt to buy them off. We're not going to reward bad behavior with pallets of cash and gold. We're going to reward bad behavior with lead bombs to make sure they stop murdering our people and spreading regional instability. So I think we'd love to disentangle, but for the meantime, we've got problems we've got to solve.
0: Well, so let's talk about the delicate dance when it comes to the power to declare and execute war. Senator Slotkin, you voted several times to limit President Trump's war powers in Iran. Senator Sheehy, you voted against that. Is there any common ground there? At what point do you think Congress should have a say?
1: Yeah, I mean, it was notable, and we had some absences yesterday, but yesterday, after voting on, proceeding on the war powers resolutions, it finally passed yesterday, in the Senate. And I think, long before this moment, when we're both freshmen in the Senate, Congress has basically been shoving off its constitutional responsibilities to declare war. And that's from the Iraq War, right? That's the last time a major vote took place on going to war, came to that Senate, and a lot of people lost their jobs over it, right? The war went bad. People, you know, regretted that they voted for it. People lost their jobs. They lost their seats. And so since then, Congress on both sides of the aisle has been like, we don't really want to exercise this power. The executive branch through that time, Democrats and Republicans, has been fine with that, right? Obama was fine with it. Trump was fine with it in the first, you know, and so I think, you know, that's generally the trend that's happened with the Senate over the last 20 years.
0: I don't think that's the right trend.
1: I don't think it's good. I think that when it comes to longer, engagements in war, that we should have a popular conversation about that, and there should be a vote. I also like the Constitution and enjoy carrying it out. And this branch of government right now is like, it's a little iffy on how many of our constitutionally given missions we're actually executing in the U.S. Senate. So I have been voting, even though, you know, like I said, I have no love lost for the Iranians. I have been voting on those war power resolutions, and I think it's not much of an ask to go to the administration and say, make your case, you know, explain to us why we need to continue this after 60, 90 days, why we need the expense, the blood, the treasure. I don't think that's a bad thing. And I think no matter who's in power, we should be pushing on that and executing our constitutional responsibilities.
0: Some common ground. I think, Senator Sheehy, you probably also like the Constitution.
2: Yeah, that's pretty good.
0: So what do you make of what Senator Slotkin just said there?
2: So, you know, the Constitution is a, you know, kind of a penultimate document that is the end result of years of craftsmanship to get us there. And it's interesting because in the earliest drafts, it was the Congress must declare, must authorize the authority to make war. And they specifically changed that term. They crossed it out and put declare war and replaced the term make war with declare war. And they did that because the framers understood there would be scenarios where the president would not have time at the time. We still had to convene a Congress and get on their horse and carriages and ride in from who the hell knows, you know, Appalachia, Kentucky, whatever the hell they were coming from. And he's like, I can't wait 90 days to convene a Congress. A lot of people don't realize the first day they gaveled in the Senate, they had to gavel out because we didn't show up. There was only 8 senators. They needed 12 to start the first U.S. Senate in 1789. I said, hey, guys, go home. We don't have a quorum. So getting people here was hard, quite literally, physically. Believe it or not, we still have attendance issues sometimes.
1: We do.
2: The framers said, if the president needs to act quickly, we can't constrain his ability to act with our inability to do our job. And that's why we've only declared war 5 times in the history of this country, yet we've fought a hell of a lot more than 5 wars. And the earliest conflict we fought overseas, you know, we were fighting this evil Islamic caliphate that was taking Americans hostage, torturing them, murdering them, closing a strategic seaway and blocking global trade and causing havoc for years on end. And it was a really hard problem to solve. And Thomas Jefferson kept trying to deal with the caliph, saying, you know, listen, what is it you need? We were paying them ransom. We were giving them pallets of cash. Sound familiar? And guess what? It didn't change their behavior. They continued to murder and rob and steal and affect our economy. And at that point, we were a mercantile republic. We needed to export our goods, and we couldn't because they were taking over our ships and killing our sailors. So Thomas Jefferson sent the Navy and the Marines to Tripoli in North Africa to, on a punitive expedition, to destroy the Barbary pirates and put the caliphate back in its place, and he did. And he did not declare war because, quite frankly, he felt this was an existential threat to the republic. This has been going on too long. I'm going to act on it. And I think the reason I bring that one up, not only are there some regional and tactical parallels to what we're dealing with, but it set an early marker to say the executive branch does have the authority in certain circumstances. And I think in this case, this wasn't out of the blue. This wasn't some random comet that hit the earth. This country has been actively targeting and murdering us for 47 years in every way possible, from, you know, narcotics to terrorist attacks of our allies to direct missile attacks on our people in the region. It's not like we came out of nowhere and punched this guy in the side of the head. He's literally been stabbing us in every part of our body for 50 years. And we've basically been saying, please stop. We'll pay you to stop. Please stop. We'll negotiate with you to stop. And he didn't. So I think this was an effort to finally put an end to a half century of terror. And I think he has the authority to do it. I hope he finishes the job. I hope we do not constrain him from finishing the job. Because at this point, agree with this phase of the conflict or not, the worst thing we can do is show China and show Russia and show the rest of the world that right when we have our enemy, our boot is on his throat, right when he's about to draw his last breath, we're going to back off, re-energize him, and let him reconstitute and be more radical than ever.
0: Well, you transitioned me beautifully because I do want to talk about China. And as you mentioned earlier, none of this is happening in a vacuum, whether you talk Venezuela, whether you talk Iran, whether you talk Ukraine. All of these conflicts are interconnected. The president just went to China, met with Chinese President Xi Jinping. That summit came amid all of these conflicts in the world, amid tensions over Taiwan, tensions over trade, tensions over AI. I'm curious, first of all, your response to the summit at large, but also what is keeping you up at night when it comes to China right now?
1: Yeah, I mean, look, you know, we are used to summits being these like huge events where there's a ton of, you know, official documents that come out of it and all the announcements. And I think by that traditional standard, not a lot came out of it. I don't personally have too much of a problem with that. And I think, you know, with China, we have just such immense issues. You know, their economic cheating. If it were me, if I'm queen for the day, their economic cheating, their military expansionism, including issues related to Taiwan, and nukes, and then AI and thinking through what the right left and right limits are for new technology, those to me would all be on the plate. We know that Iran is something that is a speed bump for both them and us. And so I was glad to see that at least there was some conversation about it. But to me, we have huge equities with China, and I'm not sure anything really, the needle really moved. After the summit, we heard dribs and drabs, like the Chinese readout said they actually had a conversation about AI and agreed to come back and talk. I do not like the conversation around Taiwan that came out of that.
0: Actually, that does bring me to my next question, which is that exactly the president is delaying implementing a $14 billion weapons package for Taiwan. Last week, he called it a, quote, bargaining chip in broader negotiations with China. Senator Sheehy, what do you make of that position from the president?
2: Well, when you look at these global engagements, especially with a country like China, I think what we in America unfortunately have done, especially in the last few years, but I mean it's embedded in our psyche, is we want instant gratification. We want to have a meeting, we want to leave with a deal. We want to go to a summit and come home with a signed treaty or pronouncement. We want to start a war and have it be over and won in 12 days. We're so conditioned in every respect for rapid conclusion, instant gratification, and we agree on an outcome and move to the next issue. And unfortunately, that's not the way of most of the world. And especially when you're dealing with someone like China who thinks generationally, we think by the quarter, we think by the week, by the month. Iran, for example, too. I mean, the Middle East is the cradle of civilization, an ancient part of the world where they're thinking about what is their civilization look like in 1,000 years, not in one quarter. So I think what this president has always shown us is, I wouldn't take his rhetoric literally, but take it seriously. And I think, is he literally planning on cutting off Taiwan? Absolutely not. He's never indicated that. He's never planned that. The reality is he is using all negotiating levers on the table, as he does with most things, to say, how can I get the best scenario for America out of a deal with China? And if that involves discussing arms deals with Taiwan, then it does. But I don't think he's ever wavered in his position, just like he hasn't with Israel, just like he hasn't with NATO, which I think it's important we be clear on NATO. Yes, he is trying to strengthen NATO by telling our allies in Europe, you've had 75 years to strengthen your defenses, invest in it and do it because you can no longer count on us to be there because guess what? We've got other threats we've got to deal with. And I don't think it's an unreasonable position to take.
1: All right. I don't think the president has been consistent on China between his first term and his second term. I feel like it's one of the biggest 180s he's done. On his first term, I think, again, you use the word hawkish. Like, I think that there were a number of actually positive things the president did in his first term to kind of put the Heisman on the Chinese. I think about, like, technology and setting up offices at the Department of Commerce to block some of the really, really egregious and sensitive data collecting technology that they were bringing into the country. I, like, heralded that. That's a positive thing. Now we've gone the other direction, and he's selling them some of our most exquisite and technologically advanced microchips.
0: Mode.
1: It's like it's in deal maker mode. So I would say of all the things that I look at from a foreign policy lens between Trump's first term and Trump's second term, China is the one where I really feel like he's done a 180. And that is, again, as someone who believes that, yes, we do business with the Chinese. I'm in the manufacturing state, right? We do business with them, but they are a national security concern. I think that is one of my biggest question marks about Trump's second term.
0: Do you feel any of that rings true?
2: Well, there was obviously a lot of activity in 4 years between that to include a global pandemic caused by China. That caused massive economic and obviously millions of lives around the world. So I think there is a different viewpoint here. I also think that we've seen.
1: But wouldn't that make you more hawkish? Wouldn't that make you tougher? If you had the pandemic and they've become a bigger problem, wouldn't you be tougher?
2: Is crimping their massive oil supply from 15 cents on the dollar oil from Iran, not being tough on China, is eliminating the largest ghost fleet broker of sanctioned oil in the world that's supplying Putin and Xi's regime, that's not being tough on China. I think they're two most aggressive satellites.

0: Brecht hit on China, and I think it's not a mistake that after we've already gone after those two regimes and debilitated them severely, they're not totally done, I get it, but they are absolutely handicapped. To then go to China after those two events and say, hey, buddy, yeah, your two buddies back there who've been screwing with us for the last decades and been killing our people with fentanyl and been murdering our people with suicide bombs and giving you cheap oil, yeah, they're gone. They're off the table. So now let's have a talk. Things are a little more balanced. So I don't think it's been dovish at all. I think rhetoric is one thing. Action has shown that we've gone after some of the most vital jugular veins in the world.
1: Just quickly, do you give the president credit for any of that?
2: For taking military action in Venezuela and Iran?
1: And the strategy that Senator Sheehy just described.
2: I mean, I think if the logic is we've shown China that we're willing to act, there's capabilities and there's intentions, and it's very hard in some cases to convince people we're willing to take action even if we have all the funky tools to do it. And I think Trump has made very clear he's foreign policy president. He will take action. There's no question about that. Whether I can actually say that gives us more cards and we got anything out of the summit for that. What have we done on their economic cheating? What are we done on? We gave on Taiwan. So I certainly every country in the world is like, holy crap, America will take military action even when they campaign against it. But whether the actual like juice is worth the squeeze with China, I just personally can't say I've seen that.
1: I want to end on our alliances around the world. I'm thinking mostly about NATO because that relationship has changed so dramatically already over the course of this administration. Where do you see our relationship with our allies? Do you think it is stronger or weaker today than it was a few years ago?
0: You know, obviously you're bucketing all our allies into one, and I don't think I'm going to dodge your question simply by saying different alliances are stronger, different are weaker.
1: Let's talk NATO. Yeah. Let's talk NATO specifically.
0: I mean, I think NATO strategically will be stronger. I mean, under Trump, they've grown. When you look at how they've invested in their defense, I mean, if you're going to count NATO by how many meaningless flags they hang on the wall, people say they're members. What does it mean when they're a member? Hey, we join up and we get free American protection. That's not alliance. That's not membership. That's freeloading. Now when you see European countries actually stepping up saying, okay, Dwight D. Eisenhower said in 1951, who I think was one of our greatest Republican presidents. Everyone knows him as the general. They forget what a great president he was. He said in 1951, if there's American troops in Europe in 10 years, NATO's been a failure. That was a long time ago, and there's a guy who deeply cared about our alliances.
1: You're Mr. History Lesson today.
0: Well, I think we need that because we're so short-term on Twitter and whatever, we're flipping left and right. Everything's 15 seconds, and folks need to take a longer view that these issues didn't start 18 months ago when Trump took office. They didn't start on Obama's watch or Biden's watch. Most of the issues we're trying to solve predate our nation. I mean, Sunni, Shia, Persian-Arab conflict, I mean, 5,000 years, et cetera. But back to NATO. I treasure NATO. I have the NATO Article 5 service from deployed with the SAS, SBS. You know, I've been to 80-plus countries, lived on three continents. I treasure that alliance. But it's also incumbent on our allies to defend themselves. And America, as we've shown, will defend anybody who will defend themselves. But if you're not going to defend yourself, you better damn well not call me and have me send me and my kids and my wife to go die for your country if you're not willing to fight for it yourself. And I think that's the crux of this issue. Is that for 75 years, we've had an entire continent that has chosen to retire at age 49 and play golf and pay greens fees with their taxpayer dollars instead of invest in tanks, bullets, planes, and bombs. And then when they've needed them, they call us. And yes, they deployed Iraq and Afghanistan with us, no question. But if you think Islamic terror is not a threat to Western Europe too, then think again, because it is.
1: Senator Slotkin, has NATO been bolstered in this era?
2: There is no way to disagree with the factual data that they are spending more on their own defense, that they are having rapid conversations about European defense separate from us. Like, I'm sorry, and I say that as someone who was at the Pentagon and like every year went to NATO and was like, could you guys please invest more in your own defense? And they were like, thank you, no thank you. I don't like, right? And for our European, I'm sure there's some European friends here, I do not like that in order for them to move, they had to be kicked in the teeth. But there's no denying that they moved. Now, Vladimir Putin had something to do with that too, right? It's not all Donald J. Trump. But the fact is they're spending more, they're having conversations without us. But I will say that comes at a price, and that price is playing out right now in the Strait of Hormuz. Like when we called, they didn't show up. And if you want to understand

0: understand, like, specifically the value of alliances is that sometimes, like, they have more minesweepers than you, and you need minesweepers, and you call them to come, and they don't show up, right? That, to me, is, like, there is, if we want to take a long view, I do deeply believe in our alliances. I do deeply believe they need to invest in their own defense, and there's no doubt. But I think that to say that only having that kind of stick approach with our allies necessarily makes us safer, there are puts and takes there, and we're seeing that play out in the Strait of Hormuz right now, where they just didn't show up when we called.
1: Well, I don't think we can give Putin credit for that, because he invaded Georgia in 2008, Chechnya in 2010, Crimea 2012, Syria 2014, and finally Ukraine again. And none of those times seemed to spur them. Even the latest Ukraine invasion, you know, didn't. It wasn't until President Trump really, as you said, used the stick. So I think Putin is now there, but cause and effect shows that Putin's continued expansionist invasions have not caused the self-correcting impact that the president has. And I think now you asked about NATO, but other look, take a look at Japan, UAE, Saudi, Israel. Those alliances are ironclad right now. And I think when you see what Japan is doing, and what they're literally changing their constitution away from the pacifist commitment they had post-World War II that MacArthur wrote, and they are saying, hey, we have an obligation to be the regional source of stability. I think that's pretty impressive.
2: An engaging conversation covering difficult and pressing topics while still keeping it civil. We'd like to personally thank the senators for their time and the Council on Foreign Relations for hosting us. All right, let's turn now to this week's C-SPAN Flashback, where we dig into the video archives to show you a moment in political history that feels eerily similar to what's happening today. Acting Attorney General Todd Blanche faced tough questions on a variety of topics on Capitol Hill this week, with Democrats accusing him of playing politics in his role and using the Justice Department to protect the president. Some of the exchanges echoed a 1997 hearing when then-Attorney General Janet Reno appeared before a House Oversight Committee led by Republican Chairman Dan Burton. At the time, Reno was still considering whether to appoint an independent counsel to look into the fundraising activities of then-President Bill Clinton's 1996 presidential campaign. Here's a part of that exchange.
3: This is a very important investigation, and you as Attorney General, if you're relying upon the judgment of people who have a political interest in the decisions, then we're concerned that your decision might be swayed one way or the other by politics and not by legal issues.
4: I have relied on senior officials in the Department of Justice, both politically appointed and otherwise. I have relied on decisions made by a number of people, but it is my decision with respect to the independent counsel.
2: Attorney General Reno ultimately decided against appointing an independent counsel in the case and faced big-time political heat for it. Different administrations, different investigations, but a familiar question in Washington: where does legal judgment end and politics begin? To perhaps answer that question and dig deeper into other headlines this week, I'm joined by two political pros from both sides of the aisle. Democratic strategist Mo Alathy, former senior spokesman for then-Senator Hillary Clinton, plus former DNC communications director during the Obama administration. And Republican strategist Alex Conant, former senior advisor to then-Republican Senator Marco Rubio. Thank you both so much for being here with me today. There is so much to unpack from this week. But let's start with our flashback there and what is happening today, which is Todd Blanche on the Hill facing these tough questions on the Justice Department's $1.8 billion so-called anti-weaponization fund. Axios writes, President Trump settled his $10 billion lawsuit against the IRS on Monday in exchange for a $1.776 billion fund to compensate those who claim they were targets of government weaponization. So Blanche was pressed by Democratic Senator Chris Coons over who would actually benefit from this fund. Take a listen.
5: Has it ever happened that a sitting president sued his own government for $10 billion and then directed the settlement of the case and the establishment of a payout fund?
6: Not that I'm aware of, but there's a lot of things that President Trump's the first of. No president had been indicted 1, 2, 3, 4, 5,
5: correct,
6: 6, 7, 8 times either.
5: Correct. President's been indicted. And will you commit that none of this money will go to President Trump's campaign donors?
6: I am not committing to anything beyond the settlement agreement itself. When you say campaign donors, that they are not excluded from seeking compensation.
2: Alex, how's this sitting with Republicans, especially those in tough districts?
7: Well, this is not what they want to be talking about. They don't want to be defending this fund. They want to be talking about what they're trying to do to lower price, gas prices, to lower prices in the grocery stores. They want to be talking about the tax cuts that they passed last year, things that voters care about and things that I think they're going to run on this fall. Instead, they are getting questions about this fund, in part, I think, because the administration just kind of announced it out of the blue. Like, this was not something that the president had said was needed. This isn't something that there was a run-up to. It just sort of appeared in the headlines, and the next thing you know, the attorney general is before Congress answering, like, really tough questions about it. I don't think the first time he wants to be explaining what this fund is and why we need it is under hostile questioning from Democratic senators. I think there could clearly have been a better plan to roll this out, why it was needed. But even then, I think Republicans in Congress are going to be uncomfortable with it because they want to be talking about the economy, because that's what voters in their district care about. And if they're, when their voters in their districts read the papers and see that the administration is focused on settling these sorts of lawsuits instead of lowering prices, which is what every American cares about right now, there's a disconnect, and they're going to punish politicians that don't prioritize their issues.
2: On top of that, there was this plan this week to pass reconciliation to finally fund the entirety of the government. Republicans were going to do that without Democrats and say, we gave money to law enforcement. Democrats decided not to. Now, this has actually scuttled that whole process. Senate's out, House is out. They're leaving town with reconciliation unfinished.
8: Yeah, and I think it's in part because there were enough Republicans who were uneasy with this. Not only did they not want to be talking about it, but some of them sounded like they were getting ready to openly challenge it. Democrats, if they had put through amendments to restrict the funding of this settlement, might have gotten a few Republican votes on this one thing. So I get it. And it is bad politics. It's bad policy, but it's also really, really bad politics. The president said he was going to fight for the everyday person, that he was going to make their lives easier, that he was going to reduce the cost of living. Cost of living keeps going up, not just gas prices, grocery prices, all of it keeps going up. And the only people he seems to be fighting for are those who are with him politically. This is such a crystal clear example of that.
2: So, Alex, to Mo's point, what do Republicans do with this now politically?
7: I'm sorry, do with the fund?
2: Or yeah, do with these headlines that are clearly not
7: for
2: them.
7: I think we all know that, like, the headlines in a week are going to be totally different than they are right now. I mean, the news moves so fast, people's memories are very short.
2: So grin and bear it?
7: Yeah, which is what they're doing, right? Like, yeah. I think reporters are hard-pressed to find Republicans on Capitol Hill that want to talk about this. They want to go back to their districts. That's why today they said, forget it, we're out of here, we're going back, and we're going to recess. And when they're back on recess, they're not having events talking about this. They're having events, guaranteed, talking about the tax cuts that they've passed, talking about what they're trying to do to bring down prices, because the members of Congress who are up for re-election this fall, they understand that they have to convince their voters that we are fighting for the everyday voter to lower prices. That whoever can convince voters this fall that they're going to lower prices is going to win the election.
8: But Alex, this is going to be the gift that keeps on giving to Democrats, right? Because you're right, people do have short attention spans, and there will be a new story next week. But then there's going to start being a lot of stories about Trump campaign donors, about J6ers who've applied for, you know, the settlement or are getting payout for that settlement, which is going to give journalists a lot of content between now.
2: Well,
7: too excited.
2: Let's talk about some more questionable politics on the other side of the aisle, because Democrats had an interesting week. Late this week, they released the long-awaited report about Harris's failed 2024 presidential campaign, or what a lot of folks here in Washington refer to as the autopsy of the 2024 campaign. And here is what we write at Politico. The Democratic National Committee, after months of both internal and external pressure, released a haphazard version of its autopsy of Harris's failed 24 presidential campaign. That incomplete report doesn't mention a number of key issues that continue to dog the Democratic Party, including the issue of the war in Gaza. In 192 pages, it sparsely touches on former President Joe Biden's decision to drop out. It also appears to lack any formal conclusions about what went wrong. Mo, you come from the DNC. What's going on here?
8: I don't know. I don't get this.
2: You're like, I'm not there right now.
8: I don't get at all what they're doing with this thing. One of the problems Democrats had that we've continued to have, and both parties have this problem, they're facing a crisis of trust. And Democrats certainly, after 2024, were facing a crisis of trust. This is not inspiring more trust. The way this whole episode has been playing out is not it's not really making me feel more confident. The chair promised during the campaign he was going to do an autopsy. And then what it feels like from the outside is that whatever they were turning up in there was going to spook them. My feeling? Put it out. If people feel like the Democratic Party wasn't speaking to them, show them that you get that. Show them that you see what the problems are and that you're going to take steps to do it. But what it looks like is that they got spooked. They're in denial, whatever. If I'm, you know, and it's not just your everyday voter. It's not the independent voter who is looking at this and is the most upset. It's Democrats who are looking at this and
2: what do you think are the biggest gaps?
8: I think all of it is a big gap, right? I mean, from what the reporting has shown so far, it just was a sloppy, thrown-together document that didn't address a lot of big issues. It didn't address the Biden factor. It didn't address Gaza. We can't pretend like we are turning the corner as a party if we're going to ignore the things that define the 2024 election. So this whole thing from start to finish has just been a self-inflicted debacle.
2: Alex, what can Republicans do with this?
7: Well, if I can just take a step back, I'm very familiar with autopsies because in 2008, I was the Republican National Committee's press secretary when we got beat by Barack Obama. And we subsequently did a big autopsy then that said we should do immigration reform. My then next boss, Marco Rubio, picked up that baton. We did the immigration reform or tried to in the Senate. It was a complete political disaster. And we go on to nominate Donald Trump, who ran on the exact opposite of what the autopsy had recommended on immigration reform. Look, we didn't lose in 2008 because of immigration. We lost because we were running against a generational figure in Barack Obama. And I think the same could be said about Donald Trump and Hillary Clinton in 2016 and Kamala Harris and Donald Trump in 2024. I think if you spend a lot of time looking backwards and thinking if we'd just taken this little position different or this position differently, when it comes to presidential politics and you're running against generational candidates like Barack Obama and Donald Trump, I think you can get too lost in the weeds and think if we just fix our policies, we're going to win. When the truth is, you're not going to beat those candidates sometimes.
8: Yes and no. I mean, the difference between a Donald Trump, and there's several differences between Barack Obama and Donald Trump. But one of the big ones is Donald Trump was the first president in history to have a net unfavorable and unliked rating when he was elected. People were open to an alternative, both in 2016 and 2024, and they looked at the Democrats and they said, we're not seeing a viable, we don't like this guy, but we're not seeing an alternative. If Democrats can't address that, that's more than just a single policy.
2: Let me dig into that, Mo. Like, what do you think is the resistance to addressing it? Because it seems like nobody actually, within the DNC at least, wanted to do this autopsy or wanted to have anything to do with doing a genuine look in the mirror.
8: I think there's a lot of Democrats who are, right? But remember, the job of the DNC, when I was there, when you were at the RNC, our job is to win the next election,
7: right?
8: Not to think the big picture, right? We live in a very
2: weak party.
8: But
2: couldn't a real autopsy with recommendations going forward help to win the next election?
8: I think so. But when you're in the bunker, you see things a little bit differently.
2: DNC chair, Ken Martin, survive this?
8: I don't know. He could. I don't know. Right now, we've got other issues we've got to focus on. But he's got to do, if he's going to stick around, he's got to do things differently than he's done this.
2: Sorry, Alex, go ahead.
7: I was going to say, the idea that the establishment in either party can put together a committee that's going to look backwards and find a path forward for the future, for the next presidential campaign, it shows why people hate the establishment so badly.
8: Yeah.
7: The truth is, this is what primaries are for. The next presidential candidates in both parties are going to figure out what the path to victory looks like.
8: That's right.
7: One other point on that, I agree with you. Obviously, Barack Obama and Donald Trump are very different people. However, what makes them similar is that they both put together new, effectively, movements. They built very unique coalitions that were unique to them. Hillary Clinton and Joe Biden and Kamala Harris could not continue the Obama coalition. Donald Trump has a new coalition that I'm very skeptical anybody will be able to continue into the future. Which is the mistake you make when you look backwards when you're planning the next election.
2: Speaking of primaries and Donald Trump's power, that was really on display over the last few weeks, including with the defeats of Bill Cassidy and of Congressman Thomas Massie. I covered a little bit of this, and I wrote with my colleagues, Adam Wren and Sam Benson, that at the end of a month that put on full display Trump's dominance over his own party, his season of settling scores may not have advanced the ball towards November. What I've been hearing from a lot of Republicans, Alex, is, like, yeah, he has this really strong grip on the party. That's obvious. He's good at defeating Republicans that don't like him, but he hasn't done a whole lot to move the ball forward on defeating Democrats, and in fact maybe has actually harmed his governing coalition in Congress, because now you've got more folks like Cassidy, like Cornyn in the Senate, that are not going to be very eager to vote with him.
7: I mean, it's very clear that Trump's immediate political priority is to reshape the Republican Party in his image permanently. You know, that when he leaves the stage, he is still going to maintain control over the party, because basically everyone that's left in terms of elected officials are people that he handpicked and who owe their careers to him. And that gives him real power long beyond the next midterms. I agree that there could potentially be some political costs, especially if we lose a Texas seat or a North Carolina seat because of this. I think the other political cost that we're seeing play out this week is that he's now left two or three wounded animals in the Senate, you know, senators who political careers are effectively over because of Donald Trump, but still get a vote for a couple more months, six more months, and Trump's going to need their votes. So, you know, just watching this play out is going to, you know, just grab some popcorn.
2: Is there opportunity for Democrats here?
8: Sure. I mean, I totally agree. He's focused more on settling scores, reshaping the party in his image than he is thinking about election. And I'm not even sure it's that he's thinking about how to govern over the next few months with these wounded senators there, because he hasn't really acted like he needs Congress for the past year and a half, right? He doesn't think he needs those votes because he can just act unilaterally. But what we are seeing is Donald Trump's popularity is non-transferable, but his unpopularity is. And looking at this midterm, Republicans are hurting because the president's actions, because the president's policies have made voters' lives more difficult. When they see the types of people that he's put his thumb on the scale for, it's not going to make them turn that around any quicker.
2: How do you handle sort of the juxtaposition, or what do you make of the contrast between the president's approval numbers are at historic lows, but his grip on the party might be at a historic high? Like, how do you reconcile those things?
7: Well, because not a lot of people vote in primaries. So, you know, if you're an average congressman, Democrat or Republican, mm-hmm. you're way more worried about your primary than the general election, given how districts are drawn. And right now, Republican primary voters, that's the 37% that right. is sticking with Trump through thick or thin. And they turn out and they care a lot about who. It's not even that Trump says endorses somebody. It's the person that Trump endorses, they say, signals, that's the guy who's with me. And they want Republicans that are with Trump. They want Republicans that are going to support Trump. And so if you're a Republican in Congress, you have to fall in line with Trump or you're in real trouble losing your next primary.
2: Well, speaking of endorsements, let's talk about Texas, because that was a really big one this week. The primary election runoff is on Tuesday, and the president has endorsed Ken Paxton. Earlier in this cycle, there was almost an assumption that he was going to go with Cornyn. That was turned on its head. And now here we are with a lot of Republicans pretty frustrated here. Alex, do you think Ken Paxton was a better general election candidate?
7: Well, that's not what the polls say. And I have friends working on Cornyn's race who still feel like Senator Cornyn has a chance to win this. On the other hand, I've also talked to people who think Trump weighed in now because he saw some poll numbers that suggested Paxton was going to run away with it, and he wanted to be on the winning side. This is a very late endorsement. It's too late to fundamentally change, you know, the flow of advertising. Cornyn's going to outspend Paxton in this race pretty handily. But if Paxton wins the primary, then clearly we're going to have to spend some money in Texas to win it. We're going to win it. Texas is a Republican state. We're going to win it. But it's one that we should be able to put away on Tuesday, and instead is one we're probably going to have to spend some resources.
2: But
7: Trump
2: think?
7: Gets the candidate he wants. So
2: are Republicans going to win it, or do you think this means Tallarico has a real shot, the white whale for Democrats, Texas?
8: Yeah, I'm always skeptical about Texas for Democrats. But the fact that Republicans do have to spend money means something. The fact that Republicans do have to spend money in Texas means if they truly believe that they could just run away with it regardless of who their nominee was, they wouldn't be spending money. But they're going to have to spend money to defend it. Maybe they will. But that money is not going to defend Susan Collins in Maine. It's not going to hold the open Republican Senate seat in North Carolina. It's not going to Alaska, which suddenly also has become a competitive race. There are a number of other races where they need that money. If it's going to Texas, that tells you something.
7: The good news is that Republicans have plenty of resources in this race in the midterms. Like, we're not going to lose because
2: we got a big war chest.
7: Yeah, but if we lose, it's not going to be because we didn't have enough money. It's going to be because of the larger macro historical trends. And so I think part of the White House's consideration here is like, look, if we have to spend some money in Texas just to keep it safe, that's fine. We have plenty of money.
2: But there are a lot of Senate Republicans that are not happy about this. And take a look at this story from The Hill, saying that some Republican senators saw Trump's treatment of Cornyn as a snub of Senate Majority Leader Thune, who had worked behind the scenes for months to persuade the president to back him. Alex, do you see this as a Thune snub?
7: I don't. I think Trump has been pretty clear that he's never liked Cornyn very much. I suspect he thinks Paxson was going to win anyways, and he wants to be on the winning side. It's not a total coincidence. It was the same day as that primary with Massey, which even though Massey lost, it was a little unclear that morning who was going to win that. And I don't think the timing is completely coincidental that Trump decided to time his endorsement with Paxson as the same day as a primary that he could have potentially lost, even though he didn't. So I don't think Thune, of all people, has anything to do with this. I think Thune and Trump have a very good working relationship.
2: Mo, quick thoughts on this, 15 seconds.
8: I don't know that it was a snub of Thune because I don't know how much the president thinks about John Thune, right? Like, again, he doesn't think of the Senate as, or the Congress, as a partner he has to work with on most issues. So I think he just does what he wants.
2: All right. That is all the time we have. Republican strategist Alex Conant and Democratic strategist Mo Alathi. Thank you both so much for lending your expertise on so many topics.
7: Thank you.
8: Thank you.
2: And let's close this week's program with our ceasefire moment of the week, highlighting what's possible when politicians come together as Americans, not just partisans. This week, it's two ceasefire alums, Republican Congressman Mike Flood and Democrat Emanuel Cleaver, who we mentioned back in January worked together on housing legislation. Here they are on the House floor speaking about their connections that fueled their latest bill.
9: When I got the privilege of leading this subcommittee, given to me by our chairman, the first order of business, after I found out where my office was to go meet Emanuel Cleaver for dinner. We shared a prime rib, and I knew that night that we had something special. Housing is personal. Housing is not a building or a garage. It is where you bring home your first baby and the first bath is under the sink. It's where you tuck your little 7-year-old into bed and you say, I'm doing my part as a parent to protect her from being homeless or living a better life. And when I met Emanuel Cleaver, I could see in his eyes that this was personal to him.
10: Chairman Flood did not get everything he wanted, and I can say very clearly I did not get everything I wanted. But I understand that democracy demands deliberation. And we have a bill that is supported by housing stakeholders and will deliver for the American people. The constituents in my district, like those all around this country, want to see this bill passed and signed into law. This is one of the greatest opportunities I've had since I've been in Congress.
2: The House passed the amended bill, and it now heads back to the Senate. We love to see our guests continuing the ceasefire goal outside of the studio. And that's all the time we have for this episode. Ceasefire is also available as a podcast. Find us in all the usual places. I'm Dasha Burns, and remember, whether or not you agree, keep talking and keep listening.

0: Democratic Representative Jamie Raskin of Maryland and Senator Richard Blumenthal of Connecticut led a forum on ticketing platforms. This after a federal jury found Live Nation and its subsidiary Ticketmaster liable last month for operating an illegal monopoly. Despite the verdict in April, President Trump's Justice Department settled a lawsuit with Live Nation in March. Here's Congressman Raskin.
1: All right. Good afternoon, everybody. And thank you, Senator Blumenthal, for partnering with us on this very important forum. I'm grateful for the witnesses for being with us today. And I think we're going to start with Senator Schumer.
2: Well, thank you and thank all my colleagues for being here. I apologize for coming and going. We've got to open up the floor. It's one of the jobs that goes with the territory.
1: Well, you can kick us off, too. That's great.
2: Yes. So I want to thank both my good colleague, Dick Blumenthal, and, of course, Representative Raskin, Amy Klobuchar, and Deborah Rawson, Pramila Jayapal, all for participating here. Now, last month's ruling against Live Nation and Ticketmaster was a victory for concertgoers, for musicians, independent venues, and a devastating defeat for the illegal monopoly that was screwing them over with higher event prices. With his sweetheart settlement for Ticketmaster, Donald Trump took the side of an illegal monopoly whose employees bragged about, quote, robbing fans blind. They just say it. They're bald about it. It's incredible. For a president who claimed he'd lower Americans' costs on day one, Trump sure likes cozying up to big businesses that are unfairly jacking up prices. Fortunately, more than 30 states, including our great Attorney General Tish James, said enough and won their suit. Make no mistake, we aren't out of the woods yet. Live Nation's going to fight tooth and nail. They always have. And against any divestments and corporate breakups, I've been going after them for a very long time. And they're still at it, unfortunately. Another slap on the wrist isn't going to be enough. We need to break up the monopoly. And more than that, the Ticketmaster case made clear that we cannot trust Donald Trump to enforce the antitrust laws that keep our markets competitive and our costs down. Instead of protecting competition, Trump's DOJ will protect his interests and those of his special interest cronies. The playbook is simple. Hire MAGA lobbyists, get your way. We've seen it time and time and time again. State attorneys general, led by Rob Bonta, are getting off the sidelines and back in the ring by exercising their antitrust authority. Senate Democrats, too, are too. But we need Congress to assert its authorities and Republicans to fight for competitive and lower costs, not just for special interests. Whether it's groceries, streaming services, or concert tickets, if we want costs to go down, we can't let illegal monopolies off the hook. I thank you for being able to participate in this very important hearing, which I believe will be heard by ticket purchasers from one end of America to the other. Thank you.
1: Thank you very much, Senator Schumer. I'll now make my remarks before I turn it over to Senator Blumenthal. We're here today because millions of Americans have had the exact same experience of logging in to buy tickets to see music in concert and finding that the costs are extraordinarily high. And why are they so expensive? Because one corporate giant controls the entire live entertainment ecosystem, from the venues where concerts take place to sales of the tickets to artist bookings on their concert tours to the concert promoters who organize the tours. That concentrated power and control and lack of competition defines nearly every aspect of live entertainment today. And not just musical entertainment, but sports as well. And it makes every part of the live entertainment industry more expensive for artists, for venues, and for fans alike. Ticketmaster Live Nation abuses its monopoly power to extract monopoly rents from every part of the system. And the warning signs have been flashing for decades. More than 30 years ago, Pearl Jam came to Washington and tried to warn us about Ticketmaster's growing dominance. They testified before Congress in 1994 and brought a spotlight to the problem, but Congress and the DOJ failed to take timely, effective action. In 2010, the merger between Live Nation and Ticketmaster combined the nation's dominant concert promoter with the nation's dominant ticketing company into one single vertically integrated giant, Live Nation Entertainment. The antitrust implications were profound. One corporation now had the power not simply to compete in the live entertainment industry, but to control it. And despite this monopoly power, the DOJ chose not to stop the merger. Instead, they entered into a 10-year consent decree that was ostensibly meant to address anti-competitive concerns, but in reality did nothing to alter the dynamics of monopoly control and profiteering. By 2019, it was clear Live Nation Entertainment had repeatedly violated the terms of its merger, but again, DOJ failed to successfully address the problem. Instead, the first Trump administration extended the consent decree for another 5.5 years with just a few additional terms imposed. Under President Biden, DOJ finally said enough is enough. When Assistant AG Jonathan Kanner announced the case in 2024, he succinctly stated the problem. The live music industry in America, he said, is broken because Live Nation Ticketmaster has an illegal monopoly. In 2024, when the department filed suit, it detailed a long list of abuses. The complaint alleged that Live Nation Ticketmaster threatens and retaliates against venues and conditions Live Nation concerts on a venue's use of Ticketmaster. The solution was plain. Quote, our antitrust lawsuit, said the assistant AG, seeks to break up Live Nation Ticketmaster's monopoly and restore competition for the benefit of fans and artists. DOJ was joined in this lawsuit significantly by 39 states and the District of Columbia, Democratic and Republican AGs alike. And then came the second Trump administration. Earlier this year, after years of investigation, despite massive amounts of voluminous evidence of monopolistic conduct, and after taking the case all the way to trial, the Trump administration suddenly cut a deal requiring the payment of $280 million in civil penalties, an amount that represents a trivial and pathetic slap on the wrist, roughly just 4 days of the company's revenues in 2025. The settlement did nothing at all for consumers, artists, industry workers, or venues. Live Nation Entertainment promised to continue, quote, business as usual. Frank,
0: House Judiciary Ranking Member Jamie Raskin.
1: The settlement makes no sense unless one considers its timing and context. Last year, the Trump administration's head of the antitrust division, Gail Slater, was vocal in her support for the litigation. It was widely reported she opposed this settlement. By February, she'd been fired. She was gone. One of our witnesses today, Professor Alford, has already testified before the House Judiciary Committee about the corruption of the Department of Justice under former Attorney General Pam Bondi. Professor Alford served as Principal Deputy Assistant Attorney General, or rather Principal Deputy Attorney General in the Antitrust Division before he was fired for standing up for rigorous and impartial enforcement of the law. He had a front row seat to observe the network of Trump allies and MAGA power brokers who wander the halls of the Department of Justice trying to work around the expert civil servants and instead to cut sweetheart deals for their business clients. When DOJ finalized its settlement with Live Nation Ticketmaster, it did so in secret without informing the lead prosecutor, much less the court, as the case continued. And when the secret agreement was announced, Judge Subramanian was furious. He called it absolute disrespect for the court, the jury, and the entire process. Now, here's the critical point. When the Trump administration folded at the 11th hour, the states did not. 33 of the 39 states that had joined DOJ's original case refused to surrender, refused to give in. And that bipartisan group of state AGs continued to fight back. California Attorney General Rob Bonta, who is here with us today, will tell us why they and why he chose to keep fighting, and also what it is like to take over a complex federal trial midstream so that the consumers, the workers, and the artists would still be represented. Last month, the American people reaped the benefit of that brave effort when a federal jury unanimously found Live Nation Ticketmaster guilty under the Sherman Act for unlawful monopolization of the live entertainment market. The exhaustive 11-page verdict listed 13 separate antitrust violations, such as monopolizing the market in primary ticketing services to major concert venues, and willfully acquiring and retaining monopoly power in the primary ticketing market. It also made a finding of competitive harms affecting each of the state and district plaintiffs and it in all of the states, and it detailed the overcharges associated with any tickets sold at any and all major concert venues, specifying that the average overcharge for each ticket sold in America for each customer at the major concert venues was $1.72 for a period of decades. Adding up, I don't know exactly what that is, but it's got to be hundreds of millions of dollars. We'll have somebody figure out what it is. The trial now moves into the remedies phase, and the question before us is how the court will finish the job in this extraordinary case. If our system has any hope of reigning in monopolies and protecting American consumers, not just in this sector, but in any sector, then the remedies for violations this profound must be searching and comprehensive. If the structure of Live Nation Ticketmaster virtually guarantees anti-competitive conduct, then structural remedies must obviously be on the table, including divestiture, including breakup. The remedy must address the scope and the magnitude of the violation. This notion should not be controversial when the harm to an entire economic ecosystem is so plain and so pervasive. Federal courts used the same laws to break up Standard Oil back in 1911 and AT&T in 1982. When concentrated power threatens competitive freedom, our system must have the resources and must have the courage to take the steps necessary to restore real competition. What happens next is in the hands of the judge, but the system will have failed us if a weak remedial half measure is simply going to be incorporated as the cost of doing business for a monopoly. While the court considers the right remedy, it will also review the terms of the administration's proposed settlement. Under the Tunney Act, it is the court's responsibility to determine whether the settlement is truly in the public interest, a principle, by the way, that's at stake today also as the Department of Justice tries to engage in a settlement with Donald Trump, and we hope that the court will maintain jurisdiction and not allow this corrupt $1.7 billion slush fund to be created against the interest of the American people. The Tunney Act is a critically important guardrail against the kind of corrupt deals and bargains that the Trump administration has been hell-bent on advancing at every opportunity. I'm pleased to have joined forces with Senator Klobuchar to introduce the Antitrust Accountability and Transparency Act, legislation designed to ensure that the settlements protect the consumers, the workers and small businesses that are the real stakeholders in antitrust law and not Trump's lieutenants, sycophants, and favorite corporate conglomerates. The bottom line is the American people deserve an economy in which artists can thrive without coercion, where independent venues can thrive without coercion, where innovation is possible, and where consumers are treated something more than captive revenue streams. We deserve
0: Democratic Maryland Representative Jamie Raskin.
1: System that actually serves the public, which is the purpose of the antitrust laws. I'll close with this one thought. Even after a unanimous verdict that Live Nation Ticketmaster has broken the law, and even though state attorney generals across America are still in the fight and pursuing a meaningful remedy, it's clear that artists and venue owners across the country are still seriously afraid of the power of this monopoly. They fear reprisals for speaking out about all of the abuses and injustices and ripoffs. Many of the performers we asked to testify here today at this event would not make themselves available for fear that Live Nation Entertainment would take away their livelihood. These dynamics underscore the unhealthy concentration of power in this industry. But in America, just as we have no kings or royalty in government, we have no kings or royalty in the economy. We need to restore meaningful competition. I thank our witnesses for their courage today, and I turn it over to you, Senator Blumenthal.
2: Thanks so much, Congressman Raskin. Thanks for that very powerful statement. Thanks for your partnering on this effort. And thanks to all of our witnesses. I'll just kind of put an exclamation mark on one point that Congressman Raskin made, which is that we are depending on our state attorneys general. Again, a phenomenon not unknown to America, as I can attest from having served as Attorney General of the State of Connecticut. for 20 years in exactly these kinds of multi-state actions where states had to pursue justice even after the federal government abandoned the fight. We're here today at the beginning of the concert season. A lot of people looking forward to going to see their favorite artists and bringing their families and having affordable access. And it will be denied them because of Ticketmaster, Live Nations, and tactics that it has repeated over the years again and again and again. I met this morning with a venue owner, the Webster Theater in Hartford, and he described to me some of the bullying, heavy-handed tactics that Ticketmaster and Live Nation have used to pressure artists to leave his venue and go to others owned by Live Nation in Connecticut, where Live Nation doesn't own the venues. It often controls them through long-term contracts, and it pressures the artists to go with them, saying they won't be able to appear, their tickets won't be sold. This kind of bullying use of market dominance is classic violation of antitrust laws. And Ticketmaster Live Nation has been able to get away with it because of lack of enforcement against them. We have urged, many of us in the Congress, that there be action by the Department of Justice. Senator Klobuchar has been a leader, others in the House as well, urging that there be more effective law enforcement. The law is dead letter if it's not enforced. And just last March, I produced a report after a number of years that showed the tactics at work, how Live Nation pressured artists to put their tickets on sale in the secondary market for resale before they were offered to the public, causing skyrocketing prices for those tickets, how they pressured artists and venues to do dynamic pricing. A lot of Americans have no idea what dynamic pricing is, but it is essentially raising prices in response to increasing demand. And as you can see from this poster, the use of dynamic pricing increased 700% in just 3 years, from 2019 to 2022. That is monopolistic manipulation at work. These tactics include a lot of variations on the theme, but the bottom line here is twofold. Number one, corporate greed and concentration. They do it because they can, and they can because they control 80%. That's another number I'd like you to remember. 80% of all the ticket sales in the country. Very few industries have that kind of concentration. But it's also about corruption. The Department of Justice won this case. A jury said, in effect, to Ticketmaster Live Nation, you are guilty. Not criminally, but in effect, you did it. You're liable. You're responsible. And then the Department of Justice threw in the towel. They entered a sweetheart deal with Ticketmaster Live Nation, a meager, trivial amount of money to be paid, as Congressman Raskin said, and a few minor conditions, including the divestment of some of their control over venues. Nada. Nothing really effective to help consumers. Why? The why question is the corruption question. They did it because of fixers and lobbyists who actually had worked in the administration and were able to bring influence to bear on the Department of Justice to skew law enforcement. In a corruption scheme that undermines the very credibility of that great institution that many of us who work there have revered, the Department of Justice.
3: So where we are right now is a clear path. Number one, break up the company. Not novel or original as a remedy, been done before. There may be no instance of monopolistic wrongful use of power than this one that merits the breakup of this company. After all, it was the result of a merger, not organic growth. They didn't get there by working harder and building from the ground up. They did a merger that many of us opposed, and we've urged for years that it be broken up. And then a price cap on secondary market prices. There ought to be some fairness here so that consumers are not, in effect, exploited by the scalpers and the secondary market sellers. And third, the Junk Fee Prevention Act, which I've advocated.
0: Democratic Connecticut Senator Richard Blumenthal.
3: If you offer a price, that ought to be the price that consumers, fans, concert goers have to pay. Not a price that has all kinds of hidden fees and charges that can increase them literally by 25%. I'm not making that number up. That is what we found in our investigation. So I'm really looking forward to these witnesses who have so much knowledge. But I think ultimately we're going to rely again on state enforcers, our state attorneys general, and ultimately the power of the court to act in the public interest. That's the reason why we have an independent judiciary. That's the reason that the president's proposed slush fund for $1.8 billion as a settlement of his lawsuit. Remember, it's his lawsuit against the government he controls. And that settlement is, again, a perfect example of corruption. He likes to say he's made perfect statements. This kind of compromise of the public interest in the Live Nation ticket, Live Nation Ticketmaster case is also an example of corruption. And the court can put a halt to it. I hope it will. And I'll turn it now back to Chairman Raskin.
1: Thank you, Senator Blumenthal, for those trenchant remarks and for your general leadership in the field. We're joined now by the best possible witnesses we could find to discuss our topic today. So let me start by introducing State Attorney General Rob Bonta, who is the 34th Attorney General of the state of California. He's been in that position since 2021. He leads the DOJ in California in addressing some of the nation's biggest problems, chief among them the incorrigible lawlessness and authoritarianism of this administration. He has led several efforts to enforce the antitrust laws with real muscle, including delivering a victorious lawsuit against Amazon's anti-competitive pricing practices. Alongside a bipartisan coalition of AGs, he continued the landmark antitrust lawsuit we're talking about today against Live Nation Ticketmaster. Professor Roger Alford is the former Trump administration principal deputy assistant AG. He's a professor at Notre Dame Law School. He also served in the DOJ during President Trump's first term. In July of 2025, he was fired for insubordination after pushing back on the department's allegedly corrupt approval of the merger between Hewlett-Packard Enterprises and Juniper Networks. He has blown the whistle on corruption at the Department of Justice and appeared as the minority witness for a December 2025 hearing in the House Judiciary Subcommittee on the Administrative State Regulatory Reform and Antitrust to call on Congress to conduct oversight of the DOJ. We're very happy to welcome you back again today, Professor Alford. Franz Nicolai is a renowned musician and writer with the popular indie rock band The Hold Steady. He is a musician, he's a songwriter, and he's a writer. He's currently a faculty member in music and written arts at Bard College. He lives in upstate New York. In addition to records under his own name, he was a member of The Hold Steady, World Inferno Society, and the Agitpunks against me. As a member of these bands, he's appeared on Jimmy Kimmel Live and Showtime's Billions. He's written many books, including Band Life, Life and Work in Popular Music, which was named a Best Music Book of the Year in 2024 by Rolling Stone. And now Senator Blumenthal will introduce our other witnesses.
3: We're pleased to welcome Jerry Mickelson, who's a Chicago promoter. He organizes large shows at theaters and in arenas. He has a long history of going after Live Nation and even testified before Congress in 2010 when Live Nation's merger with Ticketmaster was initially considered, warning that, quote, a large proportion of the nation's live entertainment industry would be seriously, if not irreparably, impaired by a Live Nation Ticketmaster merger, end quote. Mr. Mickelson testified before the Senate Judiciary Committee in a hearing regarding Taylor Swift Eras Tour, which I remember well. That debacle occurred in 2023, pointing out the monopoly's various anti-competitive practices and emphasizing the urgency to enforce antitrust legislation. We appreciate your coming back to keep us on task, Mr. Mickelson. Mr. Tom DeGeorge is the owner of the Crowbar in Tampa. The Crowbar closed on July 31, 2025, because doing business in the live entertainment sector has become too difficult. It was announced earlier this year that a Live Nation venue will be moving into the neighborhood where his venue had been for 20 years after he closed. Importantly, Tampa, Florida music scene was included in the evidence at the trial. Mr. DeGeorge has long been an advocate for independent venues and small businesses. Additionally, he's spoken out about the various challenges small venues face, in large part due to the Live Nation Ticketmaster monopoly, which has, quote, wanted the whole industry to themselves, end quote, as he has said, since the early 2000s. I want to thank all the witnesses for being here. You're all really frontline warriors in this battle for competitive pricing that is essential to fans, concert goers, artists, venues. Thank you. And now I think we're going to have testimony first by A.G. Bonta.
4: Thank you. Good afternoon. Good afternoon, and thank you for the opportunity to join you. Rob Bonta, California Attorney General. It's an honor to be here. I want to say it's a privilege to be part of this esteemed panel, and I look forward to the testimony of my colleagues up here. I also want to say thank you and share my sincere gratitude to Senator Blumenthal, Representative Raskin, for convening this hearing, for shining a light on this issue broadly, but also this specific antitrust case that impacts everyday Americans and their wallets. Live Nation and Ticketmaster's unlawful anti-competitive domination over ticketing and promotion, it hurts fans, it hurts artists, and it hurts businesses nationwide. The company overcharged fans and delivered a frankly terrible ticketing experience. It locked up venues through restrictive long-term exclusive agreements and threats to block them from tours and from artists. And it leveraged its extensive network of venues to force artists to use Live Nation as a promoter, which is why our bipartisan coalition of more than 30 attorneys general and originally the U.S. DOJ joined forces in 2024 to take Live Nation to court for violating the Sherman Antitrust Act. Our case was strong. As referenced, we had employee Slack messages that mocked customers for being, quote, so stupid and saying the company was, quote, robbing them blind, baby. We had a recorded phone call where Live Nation's CEO threatened to steer shows away from the Barclays Center in Brooklyn if they went with competitor SeatGeek, a threat they later made good on. In just the first week of trial, we'd already heard in court that Live Nation fully intended to take advantage of fans and were able to because fans had no other options. So you can imagine our shock and our disappointment when the Trump administration abruptly threw in the towel and settled out its claims days into trial.
0: California Attorney General Rob Bonta.
4: Coalition of blue and red states refused to lose steam without the feds on board. We stayed in the fight, we made our case, and secured a historic and resounding victory on all of our claims. And let me just add a little more specifics to that. The jury was presented with a 11-page jury verdict form, 33 questions. And in the response, in filling out that jury verdict form, the jury found against Live Nation and Ticketmaster on every single question posed to them. That speaks volumes. Our case is proof of just how far states can and will go to protect our residents and our businesses from big corporations using their power to illegally raise prices and rip off Americans. And we will do that with or without the federal administration. I've stressed the bipartisan nature of this case because antitrust enforcement is about fighting for affordability.

0: like with our recent AgriStats settlement, it still is. But more and more, President Trump and his administration seem to have abandoned the fight for a free and fair market and abdicated their role to hold corporations accountable to the law. State AGs have been left with no choice but to step up to the plate, ready to go, and we are. As this country's affordability crisis worsens, and unfortunately as the federal government pursues policies that will only exacerbate it, it's critical that our states continue to exercise the enforcement power we have to stand up for consumers, safeguard competition, and prevent big corporations from breaking the law and ripping off consumers. Antitrust enforcement is democracy's check on oligarchy, a check on wealthy businesses seeking to game the system and knock out competition for their own gain, trampling over consumers, workers, and our free market as they go. A check on billionaires currying favor with the president so he'll do their bidding. A check on the elite few who think they're above the law when they're not. No one is. Antitrust enforcement protects businesses that follow the law. It levels the playing field for businesses to grow and thrive based on what they put out in the market. And it ensures that all Americans can participate in and benefit from a vibrant economy, not just well-connected businesses, shareholders, and those who have means to participate in the stock market. If you need proof that antitrust enforcement works, just look at California. We're the fourth largest economy in the world, home to more Fortune 500 companies than any other state, home to nearly two-thirds of all U.S. venture capital investment, and we have some of the strongest antitrust and consumer protections on the books. That's no accident. I want to say again, thank you for your interest in this case and this topic. I'm grateful to have the opportunity to be here. I look forward to our dialogue today and answering any questions that you might have. Thank you.
1: Thanks, General Bonta. We're going to turn to Jerry Michelson now.
2: Thank you, Ranking Member Blumenthal, Ranking Member Raskin, and the members of the House and Senate for allowing me to testify today regarding the competitive harms caused by the merger of Live Nation and Ticketmaster. My name is Jerry Michelson, President and CEO of Jam Productions, an independent concert promotion company headquartered in Chicago that I co-founded in 1972. For more than 54 years, I have promoted concerts and operated three venues in Chicago and one in St. Paul. I still love this business and the profession that is the profession that has defined my life. But over the course of many years, I have watched Live Nation and Ticketmaster systematically consolidate and weaponize their market power to transform the live entertainment industry into a rigged ecosystem where meaningful competition is not merely difficult, it is deliberately suffocated. To put it in perspective, in 1996, Jam Productions produced approximately 130 arena concerts, which was the most profitable segment of our company. By 2025, that number had fallen to just four, a 97% decline. That collapse was not due to a lack of experience, relationships, or success, but rather the result of a marketplace that has, over the course of many years, become dominated and controlled by Live Nation at the expense of its competitors. The reality is simple. When one company controls the dominant ticket system, most of the major tours, the artists they manage and the ones they do not, and the major venues, and possesses the ability to reward or punish artists, managers, and buildings, independent competition becomes almost impossible to sustain. What happened to Jam Productions was not the result of a free and competitive marketplace. It was the predictable outcome of unchecked, abusive market control. I warned Congress in 2009 during the Senate hearings that this merger would lead to exactly the kind of market domination we are witnessing today. At those hearings, Live Nation Entertainment and Ticketmaster assured regulators that combining the nation's largest concert promoter with the dominant ticketing company would increase competition, spur innovation, and benefit consumers. Those promises were not merely wrong, they were devastatingly false. The DOJ made a catastrophic mistake in 2010 when it approved the Live Nation and Ticketmaster merger through a consent decree built around weak behavioral remedies instead of halting the unification of these two Goliaths. At the time, critics, including myself, warned that allowing a vertically integrated giant to police itself would fail spectacularly. We were right.

0: What followed was not increased competition, but unprecedented consolidation of power. Ticket prices exploded. Service fees skyrocketed. Independent promoters and ticketing companies were marginalized. And artists, managers, and buildings became increasingly dependent upon a single vertically integrated corporation that now exerts enormous control over nearly every aspect of the live entertainment business. By 2019, even the DOJ itself concluded that Live Nation had violated the consent decree by retaliating against and threatening venues that considered moving their ticketing business away from Ticketmaster. In other words, the very conduct regulators claim would not occur after the merger was happening. Yet despite clear evidence that the decree had failed, the government still refused to unwind the company, instead merely extended the same ineffective behavioral restrictions that the company had already demonstrated it was willing to ignore. Behavioral remedies have repeatedly proven meaningless against a corporation with overwhelmingly market power, massive financial resources, and control. Such revenues require perpetual government oversight of an industry titan whose economic leverage allows it to pressure competitors, venues, artists, and managers behind closed doors in ways that are extraordinarily difficult to detect and even harder to police in real time. This is precisely why antitrust law has historically favored structural remedies in monopoly cases. When a company becomes too dominant, too vertically integrated, and too powerful to regulate through promises and consent decrees, the only effective solution is structural separation.
1: CEO and President of Jam Productions, Jerry Mickelson. This is a forum with Democratic representatives and senators on ticketing platforms and monopolies.
0: Cannot truly exist while one corporation controls the pipelines of the live entertainment industry from the artist to the fan. The damage inflicted upon consumers has been equally profound. According to Pollstar data, the average ticket price for the top 100 tours rose from approximately $26 in 1996 to more than $134 in 2025. Fans are now forced to navigate skyrocketing ticket prices, inflated resale markets, dynamic pricing schemes, platinum pricing manipulation, and excessive service fees that often bear little relationship to the underlying value of the ticket itself. Meanwhile, consumers have fewer meaningful alternatives because the marketplace has become increasingly concentrated under one dominant corporate structure. Live Nation has become so politically and economically powerful that it appears capable of exerting extraordinary influence to obtain the outcome it wants. That reality was on full display this past March when the company aggressively maneuvered to steer the DOJ away from pursuing meaningful structural remedies, including breakup, Live Nation, and Ticketmaster. Public reporting and commentary surrounding the antitrust litigation described the politically connected influence network operating around the settlement discussions to help pressure the government towards settlement and away from the type of structural relief necessary to restore meaningful competition in the live entertainment industry. The central antitrust question is straightforward. Did Live Nation and Ticketmaster achieve their dominance through superior innovation and fair competition, or through a market structure designed to suppress meaningful competition before it could emerge? Having competed against them for decades, I can say unequivocally that this level of dominance was not achieved simply because they outperformed everybody else. It was accomplished through a vertical integration, exclusionary conduct, retaliatory leverage over venues and artists, strategic acquisitions, and the relentless abuse of market power across interconnected industries. This is a classic example of monopoly leveraging, using market power in promotion, venues, and touring to strengthen control over ticketing and suppress meaningful competition throughout the live entertainment industry. Structural remedies are needed here. The Paramount decrees reflected the government's recognition that no company should simultaneously control film production, distribution, and theaters. Regulators understood that when a single corporation controls both the content and the means of distribution, competition inevitably collapses and consumers ultimately suffer. The exact same principle applies here. Live Nation and Ticketmaster must be structurally separated, including divestiture of all of their venues, including stadiums, amphitheaters, arenas, theaters, clubs, outdoor spaces, and other venues, and festival properties they control, artist management companies, merchandise businesses, and any other segment of the live entertainment industry that enables them to leverage dominance in one market to suppress competition and expand power in another. Thank you for allowing me the opportunity to testify today.
2: Thank you, Mr. Michelson. We'll turn now to Mr. Nicolai.
3: Good afternoon. My name is Franz Nicolai. I've been a professional touring and recording musician for almost 30 years. I've played on almost 200 records and over 2,000 concerts all over the world, as far as Siberia, Mongolia, and China. I've played Carnegie Hall, and I've played no-name punk houses. I'm a rock and roll lifer with a sideline in writing and teaching. I give my credentials in brief because I don't expect anyone in this room to know my name. The music industry obviously is always going to focus on the Taylor Swifts and Bruce Springsteens, but the monopolistic forces that control the industry equally affect the broad popular music middle class, the non-famous music workers who have been the focus of my writing and my lived experience. When we talk about the U.S. economy, the headlines focus on the biggest firms, but we all understand that the effects are felt by the millions of semi-anonymous individual entrepreneurs and small businesses. The same is true in the music economy. Our business today lives and dies on ticket sales and on the merchandise we sell at those concerts. For example, my income from the music over the last 5 years averages about 10% from record royalties and 90% from live performance and the merchandise we sell at those shows. We are no longer really in the recording business. We're in the performance business. But this also means we're in the repeat customer and customer service business. Being in a rock band in the 21st century is not the Dionysian bacchanalia conjured up by the term rock star. Those of us lucky enough to do this are middle-class proprietors of small businesses, which we've built over many years, and which depend, like any small business, on maintaining a healthy relationship with loyal customers, or as we call them, fans. This means we're not in the business of squeezing every penny out of them at every opportunity and maximizing our profit in every transaction. What the middle-class musician wants is not a fan who spends $2,000 for a stadium concert once, but one who can afford a ticket with enough left over to buy a T-shirt, a poster, a couple drinks, which benefits our friends at the independent venues, and has the kind of good time that makes them want to come back next year when we return. They want to feel like we're in this together, band and audience, from a place of mutual respect, not that their love for what we do is being exploited. We're like the local general store in a small town. We may be the only place that offers the things our friends and neighbors need, but that doesn't mean we want to take advantage of them. We want them as friendly, loyal, repeat customers who feel themselves to be members of the community we establish through our music. But we're also, to fans, the face of ticket sales. So if concert tickets sell out in seconds and instantly appear on secondary markets for five times the price, or if mysterious fees add 20 or 30% at checkout, they can't complain to Ticketmaster. They come to our Facebook page. So business practices we can't control hurt our crucial relationship with our fan community. In a healthy competitive market with multiple independent venues, promotion, and ticketing options, predatory fee schemes could be avoided without the burden falling on the relationship between artists and our audiences.
1: Musician Franz Nicolai.
3: But live music hasn't been a healthy competitive market. Instead, a vertically integrated corporation that controls venues and tour promotion and ticketing and artist management to the almost total control of many music markets is, to a comical degree, the epitome of the kind of monopolistic power that antitrust law was created to address. We as artists simply don't have the range of city-to-city, venue-to-venue choices that would constitute a healthy ecosystem, as non-Live Nation venues are consolidated or forced out of business or feel pressured to adopt extractive Live Nation policies to stay afloat. And we're in solidarity with independent venues and promoters because they gave us gigs when we didn't have any fans and helped us build what we've been able to build. So we ask that ticket resale and speculation be capped at or near face value so that our fans are not being exploited at no benefit to us, the artists. We ask for full transparency about fees going further than the floor set by the FTC rule so fans are aware who's responsible for higher ticket prices. We hope that the remedies phase of the lawsuit results in the breakup, which doesn't just separate Ticketmaster from Live Nation, but also separates the venue and artist management businesses from their tour promotion businesses. We simply want to be able to retain and manage the relationship between musician and audience without the influence of extractive corporate power. We try to do business in a sustainable way that embodies respect for fans rather than squeezing every last dollar from them. And we want the opportunity to partner with companies who share those values. Thank you for your time.
2: Thank you so much, Mr. Nicolai. Mr. DeGeorge, you're up.
4: Hello. Hello. Thank you for inviting me here today. My name is Tom DeGeorge. I am an independent venue owner in Tampa, Florida. In 1996, I visited a music venue called The Masquerade in Atlanta, Georgia, an old historic mill that was one of the coolest faces I had ever seen. And in that moment, I knew I wanted to work in this industry for the rest of my life, even if my parents thought I was crazy for it. At just 24, I became the general manager of The Masquerade and later relocated to Tampa to run its sister venue. And in 2006, I opened up my own small music venue in Ybor City called Crowbar. I think that is when my mom and dad finally saw what I saw and were proud of me for forging my own path. And after years and years and lots of hard work, young artists began to tell me that when they imagined touring someday and when they dreamed of playing one of those stops in my 300 capacity room. Crowbar and every independent venue is dealing with ticket scalping bots, inflation, local development fights, and just trying to survive as independents in markets dominated by corporate giants. We fought for the breakup of Live Nation. These two experiences show what that fight looks like. In 2022, I got an email from AEG asking to hold dates at Crowbar for an artist named Jake Wesley Rogers. We confirmed a date, and we were ready to announce when I got a call saying Live Nation had obtained the rights to the tour. I had no agreement with Live Nation, and I wasn't willing to work with them. I'd been very outspoken about the company. I wanted to stand by that. I wanted to stand on my word. Then I got a call saying that Jake wanted to keep the kickoff date at Crowbar, and I was able to do it on my own without Live Nation. It took the artist speaking up for me to overcome the monopoly, and that doesn't happen every day. But to keep that show in the room, I also needed to match Live Nation's offer, which was roughly twice what I would have paid booking it myself. Live Nation can overbid, lose money on shows, and absorb it all because they make billions through Ticketmaster and every other part of this industry that they have their hands in. When it's your own room, every show has to make financial sense. There is no level playing field with the monopoly. In 2025, I was invited to a roundtable discussion with then DOJ antitrust chief Gail Slater. I shared the experience I just spoke of, and I told her that Live Nation trial was a matter of life and death for independent venues. She made me feel heard. She seemed to really care about this fight, and she seemed invested in it. And after we were done, we took pictures, and Gail asked if we could do the thumbs up like President Trump, and I asked her if we could do the fist instead like the fist of justice. She posted that photo on her X account, and as a criminal justice graduate, it was a moment I was extremely proud of. We lost her mom a couple years earlier, and my dad's health was really struggling, and so I was happy to be able to share it with him and show him what I had done before he passed a few months later. On February 12, 2026, Gail was removed from her position days before the Live Nation trial began. Then 3 days into the trial, the DOJ settled with Live Nation for an amount that's only one weekend of sales for that company. For those of us who have spent years trying to bring culture to our communities, it was all very hard to stomach. Independent venues and thousands of fans reached out to the state attorney generals begging them to continue the case, and thank God they did. Because a jury delivered a verdict that so many of us already knew. Live Nation isn't a legal monopoly. And the trial established that their leverage for the monopoly, especially in ticketing, is the tours. When they control the tours, they decide every city, every venue, every ticket price, every ticketing platform, and which fans can even afford to walk through the door, for the first date to the last. The independent venue in the city never even gets a phone call. There is nothing left to bid on. We need at least a 50% tour cap would fix this. It means that when a major artist hits the road, at least half of those dates have to be put out to real competition. The regional promoters and independent venues who actually know their cities and their fans. And when Live Nation doesn't have the leverage to coerce, more venues have control of their ticketing and more fans have access to shows that don't cost them a week's paycheck.
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4: A breakup needs to happen, but if Live Nation is still controlling the tours, they still control the industry. After 20 years, my venue will close on July 31st of this year. Last month, Live Nation announced plans to build a 4,300 cap venue in my venue's neighborhood. That is how this happens, not with a knockout punch, but slowly, show by show, year by year, until one day you read that a brand new Live Nation venue is coming into your neighborhood while the small independent venue you spent decades building through hard work is closing its doors. I don't want to live in a country where rooms like mine no longer survive. I'm here today not asking for your pity or special treatment, but on behalf of my community, asking for a fair shot. Thank you.
2: 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Now, Professor Alford.
5: Ranking Member Blumenthal and Raskin and members of the committee, thank you so much for the opportunity to be here. I look forward to discussing with you the Department of Justice's shocking settlement in the Live Nation Ticketmaster case. I speak on behalf of traditional Republicans who care deeply about the rule of law and the vigorous enforcement of antitrust laws to protect the average American. This is an 80-20 issue for the public and a 60-40 issue for Republican state AGs who refused to settle in this case. Why, we traditional Republicans ask, have the rich men north of Richmond betrayed the hardworking Americans who struggle to enjoy the simple pleasures of life? If music is good for the soul, then why can so few afford it? And why would we give up the chance to do something about it? The answer is the DOJ has abused its prosecutorial discretion to reach a settlement that I predict will be found to not be in the public interest. Attorney General Robert Jackson highlighted the problem in a now famous speech in 1940. If the prosecutor is obliged to choose his case, it follows that he can choose his defendants. Therein is the most dangerous power of the prosecutor. When the prosecutor picks some person whom he dislikes or desires to embarrass and then looks for an offense, that is the greatest danger of abuse. It is here that the law enforcement becomes personal. If selective prosecution of one's enemies is the most dangerous abuse of discretion, selective non-prosecution of one's allies is a close second. One could paraphrase the inverse problem as follows. When the prosecutor picks some person whom he likes or desires to favor and then looks for an excuse to not prosecute, that is one of the greatest dangers of abuse. It is here that law enforcement becomes personal. Unfortunately, during my tenure at the DOJ, I personally witnessed the abuse of prosecutorial discretion. Such abuses harm the DOJ's reputation and the American economy. The previous antitrust scandals that I discussed in my written testimony, the HP Juniper merger scandal, the pardon of Tim Lewicki, the clearance of Compass Anywhere, and Nexstar Tegna, are all a prelude to the current crisis in Live Nation. Part of the reason that the settlement in this case was so unsettling is that it undermined traditional norms in a case that is of great significance to the American public. One would hope that institutional and personal integrity would have protected against such prosecutorial abuse, but unfortunately that has not happened. With respect to institutional integrity of the Department of Justice, the Trump administration appears to be applying a theory of the unitary executive that conflates presidential accountability with direct political influence. As Acting Attorney General Todd Blanche recently confirmed, the President and other White House and Cabinet officials now feel free to intervene at a granular level and influence the decisions of prosecutors with respect to antitrust investigations, prosecutions, and settlements. Given the billions of dollars that are at stake, the practice invites political allies to lobby their friends in PI office for specific results. The rule of law quickly becomes the rule of lobbyists, and the great danger of law enforcement becoming personal is realized for the benefit of some and to the detriment of others. With respect to personal integrity, in the Antitrust Division, Assistant Attorney General Gail Slater and many of her deputies, including me, paid a professional price for refusing to abuse their prosecutorial discretion. As one senior career attorney put it to me, there are certain lines you cannot cross, and when that moment came, I had no choice but to quietly resign. For me, Catholic social teaching is instructive on what personal integrity requires. Political corruption is one of the most serious deformities of any democracy. Government officials must exercise their authority in an ethical manner in pursuit of the common good. When they make political choices that favor the narrow objectives of those with influence, they create obstacles to bring about the common good. Pursuit of private advantage, including one's own career advancement, is not in the pursuit of the common good. Even if government officials do not have a corrupt intent, they are still responsible when they materially cooperate in the corruption, particularly if they, one, approve, facilitate, or participate in the corruption, two, fail to hinder or disclose the corruption, or three, protect those engaged in corruption by deceiving others as to its existence. Standing up to corruption requires courage, including firmness in difficulties and constancy in pursuit of the common good. If internal checks of institutional and personal integrity will not correct the problem, then inevitably there will be external checks. These external checks include political defeats in upcoming elections, emboldened state attorneys general, private challenges to mergers, more state merger notification laws, heightened judicial scrutiny under the Tunney Act, a rejection of the presumption of regularity, increased congressional oversight such as this, and potential legislative reforms. Unless something dramatically changes, prosecutorial abuse and the backlash against it will be the legacy of the Antitrust Division in the second Trump administration. Thank you very much.
2: Thanks, Professor Alford. Thank you, all of you, for those really powerful, eloquent statements. If we were in a normal committee meeting, I would say that all of your statements should be entered into the record in full. And we will, at some point, I guarantee, enter them into a record in full when we control committee hearings and we're sitting up there, not down here. But I just want to assure you that the numbers of people watching the live stream are many multiples what the audience normally is for our conventional hearings. So you've attracted a lot of viewers, and they're watching you and I think taking heart from what you have told us here. Ranking Member Raskin, if you have no objection, I'd like to turn to Senator Klobuchar.
6: Well, thank you very much to both of you, to all of you. It was good to see you, Mr. Michelson. Maybe it was a little more fun when I last saw you at the Bruce Springsteen concert, but not quite. And A.G. Bonta, thank you for working with our Attorney General, Keith Ellison, on these cases. And Mr. Nicolay, we did have a witness like yourself when I had the original Ticketmaster hearing a few years ago that kind of sparked a major discussions and bills, and that was Clyde Lawrence of the band Lawrence. And every time he turned around, everyone thought he was talking to his lawyer, but it was his saxophone player, and I remember that well. And
1: Democratic Minnesota Senator Amy Klobuchar.
6: We have a version of you and Mr. Michelson in Minnesota and Dana Frank, who is owns First Avenue and has been such a leader on Save Our Stages, a bill that Senator Cornyn and I did together, as well as this work. But I'm going to start with the guy who stood up and lost his job over all of this. And I loved your openings, Mr. Alford. Could you talk about the effects on consumers when the Justice Department makes decisions based on political considerations instead of legal merits? And I appreciated you making the through line to corruption and how all of this has been handled.
5: Yeah, thank you very much. So the critical question is, are these decisions being decided on the merits? And if there are political influence, undue influence that occurs in which decisions are made not on the merits but based on political connections or personal favors, then what happens is the very essence of what the antitrust division is supposed to do, which is address anti-competitive mergers, to address cartel behavior and monopoly abuse, all of those issues don't get rectified. And so cases don't get brought, cases that get settled that shouldn't get settled, and mergers go through that shouldn't go through.
6: You talked about how called yourself a traditional Republican, which I appreciated, and you also mentioned what happened there was so many people were fired, and then a lot of other people, career people, left because of this. These cases are some of the hardest legal cases in the legal system in America. Talk about how the hollowing out of career people, whether they're Democrats or Republicans, will affect competition policy going forward.
5: Yeah, truly what has happened in the past few months is we've lost some of the absolute best economists and lawyers at the antitrust division, people that have been there for decades. And so it will be, they're irreplaceable, truly. And so it will take years and years to try to recover and build back up the strength that we had at the start of the Trump administration.
6: Congressman Raskin mentioned the bill that we have worked on together, the Antitrust Accountability and Transparency Act, to ensure that courts have the tools to independently review settlements and approve only those that benefit the American people. How would passing this bill help ensure that antitrust settlements actually benefit consumers and preserve competition instead of rewarding political allies?
5: So the bill that you introduced, endorsed, and I'm very happy that Representative Raskin is also introducing it in the House. The Tunney Act has not proven to be effective to address settlements that are not in the public interest. The original Tunney Act was passed after Watergate because of bribery issues with respect to President Nixon and payments made by ITT to the Republican National Convention. That law was passed to try to make sure that any settlements that occur in the public interest, but obviously it has not proven to be effective. And so it's possible, it's hopeful, that in this particular case where the judge has both a jury verdict where he is required to assess remedies that will fix the market and at the same time look at the settlement, this may be one of those rare cases where the Tunney Act is meaningful. But otherwise, we need a strengthening of the Tunney Act in the legislation you're proposing.
6: Rapid round here at the end. Attorney General, why is it so important for the court to impose remedies in the cases that the case you brought over what that settlement was that was just a complete sellout?
7: The United States Department of Justice's settlement, of course, has been mentioned, was a slap on the wrist. It was a sweetheart deal. It was weak. It was inadequate. It was insufficient. It didn't have the people of this country's best interests in mind. And so that's why we fought on as states, and we got the best possible result in the liability phase, a jury verdict that completely 100% found for the states on all issues presented to the jury. And now we're in the remedies phase. And as discussed, the behavioral remedies have proven inadequate. It's time for structural remedies. We have requested that. We will request that, whether it be a divestiture of Ticketmaster and a full breakup of the two companies, or even a potential separation of the venue and artist management components of the industry. That's what we need at this point, and the U.S. DOJ settlement didn't come anywhere close to that.
6: Completely agree. Last, very quickly, Mr. Michelson, in non-legal language there, talk to us about why breaking up the company would be so important.
0: We can't compete, and when I say we, any other promoter that has to try and make a business out of this, the playing field's not level. That's really the essential answer. They buy tours. They shouldn't be allowed to buy tours. And when they buy a tour, they're paying more for that tour. And that means that the more they pay the artist because they're trying to get control of the tour, it gets passed along to the consumer. So the consumer gets harmed really badly. When you talk about ticketing fees, you know, dynamic pricing, platinum, these are all things Live Nation's come up with. And think about this, and something you don't even realize. Now all of a sudden, Live Nation comes up with a scheme a couple years ago. Let's charge more money for the two tickets on the end of each aisle. Or let's charge more money for the front row of that arena that has multiple tiers. So all these things are done at the expense of the consumer. So that's why it needs to be broken up.
6: Thank you. And thanks to our colleagues for this great hearing.
2: Thanks, Senator Klobuchar. I'm going to yield now to Congressman Raskin.
5: Thank you kindly, Mr. Chairman, and thank you, Senator Klobuchar, for participating with us today. It's been great working with you on this. Let's see. So, Attorney General Bonta, let me start with you. We had a huge breakthrough when this went to a jury, and I want you to just talk to us about the importance of America's miraculous and beloved jury system and why it's so critical in this field.
7: Sure. And I'll say this, in antitrust cases, there's often a waiver of the right to a jury, and we go to a judge. So you try the case to a bench. But we wanted to try this case to a jury. We thought it was important to get a cross-section of America to look at this case, and we thought that a jury would channel the views of the American people.
1: California Attorney General Rob Bonta, speaking before a forum on ticketing platforms with Democrats from both the House and Senate.
7: And would look at this fairly, thoughtfully, and come to a conclusion. And again, on that 11-page jury verdict form with the 33 questions they found for us on every single issue, I think there's a lot of anger in this country about experiences on Ticketmaster, which are absolutely awful. And the jury channeled, I think, some of that thoughtfulness and anger combined.
5: So, you know, the antitrust law is opaque to a lot of people. It's complicated. Mm-hmm. It's difficult. But this case is something everybody can understand.
7: Yeah.
5: And if we actually go forward and not only win on the verdict on all of those different counts and causes of action, but if there's an effective remedy, could this be the breakthrough moment for America reclaiming antitrust law across the economy?
7: It could. And we won't know if we don't fight. If like the US DOJ, you're caving and settling and not even trying and fighting for the American people. The next phase goes to the bench. And so the judge will decide the remedies. And again, we're going to ask for structural remedies. And we believe that Ticketmaster Live Nation has had a chance with the behavioral remedies. They haven't worked. So yes, this is our hope, but it's also an important moment. If you look more broadly outside of Ticketmaster Live Nation, we're in the middle of a case with Nexstar Tegna. We've already secured a preliminary injunction in that case when it comes to broadcasting local news. We're looking at Paramount Warner Brothers right now and are very concerned. We have our own case against Amazon for price fixing. It is the constellation of multiple cases in one time in this moment in history where we need to stand up and fight for the American people. We need to be anti-monopolists here. We need to be for a free and fair market and against a rigged market. And the states, at least the Democratic states with some Republican states, are standing firm in that breach.
5: Well, thank you much for your hard work on this. Professor Alford, I'm proud that my party stands when we're hanging tough for our principles for democracy and free markets against monarchy and oligarchy and monopoly. And I'm proud of you that you stood for those things too, even though you're Republican, but you're saying you're standing up for a majority of Republicans who really believe in the principles of antitrust law and genuinely free markets that are not controlled by monopolists and their friends who are essentially political monopolists. They want monarchy over democracy. I wonder if you would give us a more detailed sense of what is actually going on in terms of the Department of Justice. We've read that there are former Trump administration officials like Kellyanne Conway and Mike Davis who are not antitrust law experts, who are intimately involved in these decisions and that are lobbying. Well, why? First of all, I didn't even know that people lobbied antitrust decisions. That's like lobbying a police officer about a speeding ticket where you send in, you know, a lobbying team from the Beltway to go lobby. I mean, that doesn't make any sense. But in any event, we've been reading that they are a dominant force now, and I wonder if you could describe to us what's going on.
8: Yes, thank you. It's a very serious problem. I've spoken out about it on two separate occasions, and this is now my third opportunity to do so. I think it's unprecedented. We've seen lobbyists try in the past to have influence over law enforcement matters, but to have this level of success is truly shocking. I mean, I was so surprised by it. I sold my house in July knowing I assumed that they will back me up when we take a strong stand. But to my amazement, senior officials at the Pambani's office basically overruled us because of recommendations from lobbyists that have no idea whatsoever about the antitrust laws. And literally they just say things like, well, we're close to friends in the White House, or we're close to people at the cabinet level, and we know that they want us to resolve cases, you know, because they're deal makers. And we're like, well, what about what the merits of the law requires? What about the actual economic analysis necessary? What about the recommendations of the expert economists and the career attorneys and economists? So it's a very serious problem. And I spoke out early in the hope that it would not get to this point on a case of such gravitas for the American public. But alas, it's not happened.
9: I met someone who came to talk to me about a very similar situation, saying that there were big money lobbyists tied in politically with Trump who came on one side. So then the other side got some big money lobbyists associated with Trump. And I said, well, what do you do when you've got the big money on both sides? And he said, well, we're hoping they'll just have to decide it on the merits. But who knows, you know? I mean, that's a pretty pathetic place for us to be, that the only chance of getting something decided on the merits is if you have, you know, equally situated millionaire or billionaire lobbyists on either side. So if corporations can get a mere slap on the wrist for monopolistic practices by hiring lobbyists who have insider influence with the Department of Justice, what's the incentive to comply with the antitrust laws at all?
8: I think there has to be external checks. There has to be congressional oversight. There has to be state attorneys general that are willing to step up and basically be responsive to the absence of enforcement at the federal level. It's been extremely encouraging to see what the state AG's bipartisan state AG enforcement has happened.
9: Yes.
8: And private sector enforcement. All of those things are checks that I think have to happen.
9: And that's what's happening today. Of course, the majorities in either chamber are not interested in enforcing antitrust law, much less exposing the corruption that now saturates the Trump administration. So we're holding this shadow hearing, and we've gone to all of you as serious activists in the field who are exponents for what the law is, and the state attorney general. It's been suggested that you and Assistant Attorney General Slater actually agreed with the settlement that the Department of Justice ultimately reached. There are conservative sources claiming that you supported it and you've just changed your position on it. Is that true?
8: No, I published an op-ed in the Bloomberg just last month saying that this was a great victory for the state AGs and a travesty for the Department of Justice. And I know that Gail Slater said we will do settlements, but they have to be real serious settlements. We're not going to do settlements that don't address the market. And the fact that I think the lobbyists did everything they could in their power to get rid of Gail Slater on the eve of the trial is very telling. Her recent op-ed in the Rolling Stone magazine dramatically praise the state attorney general for their verdict.
9: All right, good. Just one final question, and then I'm going to turn it back to you, Senator, and then we'll go to Congresswoman Jayapal. Maybe we'll have a chance for a second round. But the president has been asserting repeatedly that he has...
1: Ranking member on the House Judiciary Committee, Jamie Raskin.
9: Through the unitary executive theory over everything that goes on in the executive branch of government. And if you follow that to its logical destination, and it's not that far really from what he's saying, he's going to decide all of these antitrust conflicts himself. Perhaps, Mr. Michelson, let me pose this to you. You've been an opponent of both oligarchy and monarchy and standing up. Now what we've got is monarchy supporting oligarchy. But what happens if President Trump actually gets his way with this gerrymandered, spliced and diced Supreme Court, and they say, yes, the president can personally resolve all of these antitrust conflicts and lawsuits?
0: Well, thank you for asking the question. I think that I'd rather turn that over to Mr. Bonta, who would be able to answer
9: all right, I'll come to you.
0: Better than me.
9: Yeah.
0: Thank you.
7: I know it's the president's theory, but it's a fringe theory, which isn't supported by the law. I know that some folks have doubted the ability of state AGs, once we get to the U.S. Supreme Court, to prevail, but we've prevailed on some of the biggest issues, like his centerpiece economic policy, tariffs struck down by this U.S. Supreme Court, National Guard unlawfully deployed into our cities. That was found in our favor by the U.S. Supreme Court. Prop 50 in California, major redistricting decision by the people found in our favor. So I guess I'll push back on the presumption that this U.S. Supreme Court would find that unitary executive theory to be lawful and appropriate. But if it does, it's very dangerous. You know, this has to be done based on the merits, based on the law, based on the facts. Let the chips fall where they may. It's not about who has higher paid, higher powered lobbyists. It's to your point. It's like lobbying on a criminal prosecution. You don't lobby on that. You just look at the facts and look at the law and apply the law to the facts and make a decision. That's it. So it's dangerous what he's proposing. He's got sort of one foot in the door already with the influence he's trying to exert on many of these cases. So, you know, to the point of Mr. Alford, we've stepped in the breach as AGs to exercise our concurrent jurisdiction. We share the jurisdiction that the U.S. DOJ has, and if they're not going to exercise it, we will.
9: Great. And I'll revert to you, Senator Blumenthal.
2: Thank you. Mr. Michelson, we've been talking a lot about law and about some concepts that may seem a little bit arcane to the average American who may be watching. It's really about money and profits and exploitation. People this summer are going to be unable to afford tickets, or they're going to be paying $400 when they ought to be able to buy a ticket for $35. That's a real discrepancy that came to me this morning from the owner of the Warner Theater. From real life, this is money flowing to Ticketmaster and Live Nation from the artists, from the fans, from the venue owners. It's a great big flow of money. That sucking sound you hear is dollars going to Ticketmaster, Live Nation, correct?
0: Correct. And don't forget that their business model is that they've got three revenue streams: concerts, ticketing, and sponsorship. They lose money in concerts. They don't make it in ticketing and sponsorship. So they could lose $50 million in a year in concerts, and there was one year they made $580 million in ticketing and sponsorship. So their net was $530 million. So yes, it doesn't matter to them what they pay the artist, as long as they control the artist, so they can put them in their venues or at least a Ticketmaster venue and charge whatever they want to charge, because they're making so much money in the other two segments.
2: And I think if I'm correct, this company even, in effect, took advantage of COVID, because a lot of the venues were very hard-pressed during COVID. The audiences were unable to go. And so the pressure on those venues was all the more impactful in COVID. Am I correct?
0: You are correct. And let me bring up one more point that goes along with COVID. There was one company that refused to refund the money that consumers paid for tickets, Ticketmaster. 90% of their shows were postponed, and they refused to refund the money that the people were clamoring for. And it wasn't until, and I can't recall who it was in the Senate or the House, until it was Representative Porter, started to make a public outcry. It wasn't until that occurred that forced them to refund money. So here's a company that didn't give a damn about the consumer. It's about them.
2: And this exploitation of consumers, the concertgoers, the fans, wasn't really a surprise, was it? In fact, when the merger occurred, there were many, you and I among them, who warned about exactly what has happened. And then there were two consent decrees, court orders. These are orders by a judge. Don't mess up. Do the right thing. And they just blew right through them, correct?
0: They ignored them. I don't know if blew right through them, but they ignored them and operated in their own style, which is them first, not the consumer. The consumer means nothing to them except they're just their piggy bank, and that's all they are, just a piggy bank.
2: Now, I would like to believe that we're on the verge of a breakthrough and that we're going to see this turnaround in enforcement. But we're not going to see it from this Department of Justice, I feel fairly secure, because there is a history here. And Professor Alford, you recite some of the cases, HP Juniper, Compass Anywhere Real Estate, Nexstar Tegna. There's not only a history here, but what we're seeing is corporate giants having their way because the administration has succumbed to the lobbyists and the fixers, not to the law, not following the law. Would you agree?
8: Yes, I provide details of that in my written testimony. All four of those examples are great examples where the decision was not made on the merits, in my opinion. It was made based on lobbying and political connections. And the great risk for the Department of Justice is that they're going to lose their presumption of regularity, and they're not abiding by, we talked about unitary executive, they're not abiding by their obligation to take care that the laws are faithfully executed.
2: There have been published reports, one of them was mentioned by Congressman Raskin, that some pretty bold-faced names have been involved in the lobbying here. Are you familiar with those names?
8: Yes, I am.
2: And what are they?
8: So it depends on the matter that you're talking about, but in terms of this particular case, we know that Kellyanne Conway and Mike Davis were lobbyists advocating for a very, very weak settlement, and we know that former board member Ariel Emanuel, as well as current board member Rick Grinnell, were all advocating. And according to published reports, Ariel Emanuel met directly with the President of the United States to try to get this case settled, and it settled in a matter of a day.
2: So what I hear you saying, and it's pretty clear from your testimony, these published reports indicate that the President himself may have been involved in this decision to throw in the towel and give Ticketmaster Live Nation this sweetheart deal, correct?
8: Yes, the judge specifically said, I want to make sure that all communications that any representative for Live Nation Ticketmaster had with any government official, including the President, are going to be provided as part of the 16G disclosure under the Tunney Act.
2: And as part of the review of this proposed settlement, there is a so-called Tunney Act proceeding. Tunney Act is an act of Congress that requires
1: Democratic Connecticut Senator Richard Blumenthal
2: review by the district court judge who's heard the evidence, who knows the case. He knows why the jury, in effect, found liability or guilt here. If I were this judge, I'd be pretty angry, wouldn't you?
8: He's already said he's angry. And as I said earlier, the amazing thing about this case, for the first time, I think, in modern antitrust law, we have a liability finding where the judge is required under the law to fashion remedies that will fix the market and at the same exact time look at this settlement and see whether or not it's in the public interest. So this is a very, very propitious time to look at the Tunney Act and whether it's up to adequate to the task.
2: And not only would I be angry if I were the judge, I'd be angry if I were a concert goer, a fan, or the American public.
8: Yes, if you look at the ex post that the antitrust division posted congratulating the state AGs, the level of anger that the public shared with respect to that, where they merely were congratulating the state AGs, but they basically said, you're trying to jump in front of the parade and take credit. You did nothing, and the state AGs are the ones that stepped up.
2: Attorney General Bonta, you are an elected official, as I was when I served as Attorney General. You listen to the people of California. Your colleagues around the country listen to their constituents. Are they hearing the same message, this anger and, frankly, outrage about the so-called Department of Justice doing injustice?
7: Absolutely. American consumers are pissed off. They're angry. They don't want to be treated unfairly. They want to be treated lawfully, with dignity, with respect, and they deserve that. And when the U.S. DOJ throws in the towel and gives in to promote, supports the mistreatment of American consumers, they're even more angry. And, you know, frankly, some are worried and anxious and wondering, is this just what they're going to be left with? Is anyone going to fight for us? Is anyone going to stand up for what's right and hold these corporations accountable when they break the law? And our answer for state AGs is a resounding yes. We'll fight for you. You deserve it. We'll stand up for you. But they are angry.
2: Because at a time when Americans are struggling to make ends meet, prices at the pump are skyrocketing, as I found this morning in Connecticut. They've risen from $2.90 a gallon to more than $4.60 a gallon. I'm sure even more in California when Americans are struggling to put food on the table. Again, rising prices due to this war of choice in Iran. When they go for a little entertainment and music, Professor Alford, as you said, is good for the soul. But these concerts also bring together communities. They bring people together.
7: Mm-hmm.
2: It's one of the places where people of different races, religions, national background, wealth, come together. They're side by side. They share a moment of joy at a place like the Crowbar. And they're being priced out, not only by the war in Iran, when they try to get there by car, when they try to buy something to eat, but now by the continued exploitive predatory practices of Ticketmaster, Live Nation.
7: That's right.
2: Chairman Raskin.
9: I'm going to turn it over now to Representative Pramila Jayapal, who's the chair of our subcommittee on antitrust and let's forget the rest of it.
10: Thank you so much, Representative Raskin.
2: And thank you for hanging in there.
10: Absolutely. And thank you, Senator Blumenthal, as well. Thank you so much to all of our witnesses. I think this is a really important hearing, and you've all raised incredibly important points. Many of you have spoken about how this has always been actually a bipartisan issue. And I remember when I was the vice chair of the Antitrust Subcommittee in 2019 on the House Judiciary Committee, we launched a 16-month investigation of big tech companies. It was completely bipartisan. We passed through the committee on a bipartisan basis a full suite of bills to take on big tech monopolies. And that time seems to be far gone, unfortunately. But I think, you know, one of the struggles we always have is how do we make this relevant to the American people? A lot of people don't know what antitrust means, but they do know what fairness means. And they certainly know how important music is within their lives, which I think is why this particular case has generated so much attention. During those hearings, I had an analogy of a game that was being played on the field. You don't want the same person setting the rules for the game, calling all the plays on the field, and playing on one of the teams. That just would not be fair in anyone's mind, and I think that is what we consistently see. Now, on this issue, I also have to say I represent Seattle, Washington, and we are very proud of all of the history we have within the music industry, and certainly Pearl Jam, birthed right in Seattle in my district, and the first large band to boycott Ticketmaster, and, of course, testified here in Congress, because they understood what it would mean to our fans, to performers, and to our venues. We have a lot of independent venues across Seattle. You know, during Donald Trump's first term, the department was actually interested much more in antitrust and enforcement of federal antitrust laws. They were willing to continue landmark lawsuits to challenge some of the monopolies at that time. But unfortunately, as we've discussed, this has really changed. When Trump was elected for a second term, giant monopolists in the AI field, the pharmaceutical field, food industries, poured millions of dollars into his inaugural committee, even gifted him a 24-karat gold plaque. And in exchange, the administration in the second term has now pushed to eliminate or lessen regulations for these corporations and essentially shut down federal enforcement of antitrust laws that are desperately needed as consumers are facing higher prices on everything, from groceries to ticket prices. Corporations now know exactly what the game plan is to succeed here. Hire a mega-aligned lobbyist like Mike Davis to make giant contributions to Trump-affiliated campaigns and ventures, overstep the antitrust division, and go directly to senior Trump

0: Juniper, two of the largest providers of wireless networking solutions. And you saw Mike Davis go to great lengths to pressure Gail Slater to abandon DOJ's lawsuit blocking the merger, even threatening to, quote, destroy her career. And after resisting those efforts, Mr. Davis sidestepped you and Ms. Slater and went directly to senior DOJ officials who then pushed you both out of the department. That's not how antitrust enforcement is supposed to work. And so I want to ask you to just start by explaining why robust antitrust enforcement is important and should be supported regardless of your politics.
1: Yeah, vigorous antitrust enforcement is a bipartisan issue. It's one of the few things we can all agree about. It's one of the reasons why I'm happy to come here and talk about it, because it's an incredibly common Republican position to believe in free markets, but as part of the free market analysis, we recognize that there's market failure. And when there's market failure, that means monopoly abuse, cartel-like behavior, anti-competitive mergers. Republicans prefer antitrust over regulation, and so it's very common to be vigorous enforcers of it. And that's just not what we've seen in this administration.
0: I want to drill down a little bit on some of the lobbying efforts that we've spoken a little bit about, you've written about. Are you aware of reports that Live Nation donated $500,000 to Trump's inaugural committee?
1: Yes.
0: And are you aware of reports that Live Nation elected Rick Grenell to its board and hired Mike Davis and Kellyanne Conway to lobby on the company's behalf?
1: Yes.
0: And to your knowledge, while you were at the department, did Kellyanne Conway and Rick Grenell roam the agency's office to meet the same DOJ officials who pushed you out?
1: Yes.
0: Are you aware of reports that President Trump urged his aides to settle DOJ's lawsuit against Live Nation?
1: Based on public reports, yes.
0: And are you aware of reports that 1 week into the trial, DOJ agreed to settle the lawsuit and dropped its demand to break up the company?
1: Yes.
0: Are you aware of reports that the settlement was a complete surprise to both the DOJ's lead trial counsel and the judge?
1: Yes. Yes,
0: and
1: I am.
0: Taking all those facts together, do you believe that undue political influence resulted in the settlement rather than the merits of the case?
1: Yes, I think the jury spoke to the merits of the case.
0: This federal abandonment really does have dire consequences for American consumers. Except that we have this incredible bipartisan coalition of state AGs that has stepped up with courage and with diligence. So Attorney General Bonta, obviously you lead law enforcement in California, one of the states that decided to continue the trial along with my home state of Washington, our AG as well, Nick Brown. Can you walk us through the immediate aftermath of the DOJ settlement and why you decided to continue the trial that led to a successful jury verdict?
2: Absolutely. And to be clear, our preference is to work collaboratively with a U.S. DOJ and an FTC that are taking on these cases based on the merits. But if they're going to allow for undue influence and improper lobbying to lead to the outcomes, then we can't. And so we got to fight for the people the way we know how, which is based on the facts and the law and objective application of the antitrust law. You know, when we were in trial, there was a time when our U.S. DOJ, who was a partner, we launched the case under the Biden administration and continued it under the Trump administration. But the U.S. DOJ basically went dark. They were quiet. They weren't communicating with us, and we're not naive. We thought something was afoot, something that potentially improper or insufficient. And when they emerged with a settlement, we realized that we were right. And, you know, we were willing to continue the case with the U.S. DOJ despite some concerns and some red flags. And we, you know, trust is built. And they burned all the trust when they did that in the middle of the trial. And they left us, you know, they bailed. They left us hanging. And we're a team. And they left their teammates. And so we had to, the remaining states, gather together, see who was still in, look at our resources that we had to carry the case forward, ask for a small, you know, short continuance from the trial judge so we could gather ourselves and prepare. And then we fought on, as we should, and started calling witnesses and eliciting testimony and bringing our case and cross-examining their witnesses. And that was the appropriate thing to do. But the way the U.S. DOJ treated the states, that's not the way teammates treat each other. It was without communication. It was disrespectful. It was weak in the way that they settled the case. And they left us flat-footed for a moment. But

0: We regrouped quickly, and we're proud of the result that we were able to get. We quickly assessed that their settlement was very insufficient and not worthy of what the American people deserve in this case. And we were able to fight for more, and we got more.
1: Are you aware of any company in American history that's been granted a merger after failing to abide by behavioral remedies and antitrust consent decrees two, let alone three times? I'll address that either to you or to Professor Alford.
2: Democrat from Washington, Pramila Jayapal.
3: Nor am I.
1: Yeah, it's really unprecedented. Mr. Michelson, you're an independent concert producer. We appreciate everything you've done, and venue operator who described very powerfully, I think, the brunt of Live Nation Ticketmaster's anti-competitive practices. How does that affect your ability to draw artists to you and to put on shows?
4: We are shut out of the industry that I have spent my entire life in. I am sitting on the sidelines watching the industry go by in front of me. They're taking bands from me that we have historical relationships. We don't even get calls from agents that we used to deal with every day. We're out of the bidding process. We're not part of the industry. We will be soon only producing tribute bands the way it's going. So it's pretty disheartening to be in a business you love and not be able to participate in a meaningful way. Fortunately, we have a few relationships with certain artists, whether it's Bruce Springsteen or AC/DC or, Foo Fighters. But those are dwindling. We've lost thousands of shows over the course of time because of their anti-competitive conduct.
1: And I'll address this to you, Mr. Michelson, Mr. Nicolai. You spoke so powerfully about what it means for your consumers, your fans, as you said, or to you, Mr. DeGeorge. But how does this ultimately affect your fans, your consumers, and the effect on music itself as an industry?
5: Sure. I mean, it benefits us. You know, we're talking about Live Nation and Ticketmaster that are operating on the upper levels of the music businesses from the artist point of view. But to grow musicians to get to that level, you need a healthy ecosystem of smaller venues, of alternative venues of different sizes, of venues that work with different genres. And if those venues are squeezed out of particular markets, then they're not going to have the bands that grow even to the level where they have to worry about Live Nation and Ticketmaster. And to the extent that Mr. DeGeorge was talking about having to compete in terms of the guarantees with Live Nation, those costs trickle down to fans as well. Mm-hmm. You know, you have to raise the ticket prices, you have to charge more for for drinks and amenities mm-hmm. at the club, and it hurts everybody.
6: You know, I just want to say I'm a 300 cap venue. Prior to the pandemic, for me to even be speaking about the impact that Live Nation and Ticketmaster and the resale market and the secondary market and scalping tickets have on my business would be unheard of. This happened very quickly. And these small rooms that we have that aren't those corporate giants are the community spaces in every neighborhood across the country, and they are corroding. They are dying. They are falling apart. In my community, where we've lost all these independent venues, people are screaming to have them. They don't want Live Nation in there. Mm-hmm. They want our rooms. They want the same rooms you have in Seattle and all over the country. My story is no different than any other small DIY space around the United States, because what we know from our state of live data is 65% of us right now are unsustainable. Mm-hmm. And a big reason why we're not sustainable is because of Live Nation and Ticketmaster. Mm-hmm. So what we have to do is we have to break them up as best as possible, divest them, the ticketing, the promotion, the sponsorship, the artist management, it all has to be separated. They can't collude. Something serious has to happen, or we're going to lose our venues. And if we lose our venues, the bands are going to suffer and the fans suffer. And we cannot let that happen. To have a healthy ecosystem, everything has to start from the bottom up, not from the top down. And right now, the only people that are eating are the hogs at the top. Mm-hmm. And it's got to stop.
1: Thank you all so much. I really appreciate this hearing, and I look forward to a successful suit. Thank you.
3: Thank you very much, Ms. Jayapal. Mr. Nicolai, what do your fans say? And I want to ask the same question to you, Mr. DeGeorge. What do your customers say? To what extent do they understand this as an exercise of monopoly power that's squeezing the ticket prices in the venues?
5: They understand when ticket prices go up. They understand when fees magically appear at the end of a transaction. We don't want them to have to think about this other stuff. Frankly, I don't want to have to think about this other stuff. I want to have to think about, you know, how the chord resolves in the bridge of the song. But, you know, if we have a situation where, for example, not to get too in the weeds of my band's business, but, you know, due to post-pandemic Ticketmaster policies, if we have multiple shows in a city in a weekend and we want to offer other things like a merchandise bundle, we ran into a situation where Ticketmaster was forcing us to offer these items a la carte so they could charge a separate fee for a guitar workshop, a meet and greet, a merch bundle, which again, like, they have no role in producing or fulfilling. Rather than one fee for a bundled transaction. And we found ways, eventually, it took us a couple years to find ways around that. But then we have to explain to fans why, you know, the way we found around it was through a fan club with a subscription. We had to explain to them about the subscription. You know, it causes more friction between us and the fans.
3: Yeah. Mr. George, how about you?
6: I think the fans do understand what's going on. I think, you know, when you have venues that are closing, that's very powerful. You know, people see that and they go, what's happening? So much like you said, you know, it's not like I want to be the advocate or the educator to all the people in my community and what's happening, but I know that unless we educate the fans on what's happening and get caught up very quickly, venues are going to continue to close, which is going to, you know, deplete the market. And so I'm proud to say that in Tampa, and I think in a lot of our cities, because of our small venues speaking up and advocating for real change, people do see what's happening and they do want change. Currently, right now, that Live Nation venue that just announced it was going to be opening in my neighborhood after forcing myself and all the other venues that were in that market out, we just put out a petition just a couple weeks ago, and it's already up to over 3,000 signatures. I've probably done three interviews a week. I'm going to be speaking in front of the neighborhood associations next week. I'm going to be speaking in front of city council, telling them why this is a bad idea to let Live Nation into our market. We're fighting tooth and nail every single day to protect our livelihoods, and that's why we need real support and real help from the government.
3: So just to be clear, it's not certain that Crowbar will be closing?
6: I'm closing, but whether I stay open or not, I am dedicated to this industry. And, you know, I also have a promotions company. Maybe I want to open up a new room at some point in my life. None of that's possible if things keep continuing the way they are.
3: Yeah.
6: You know,
3: and just one final point on this, Mr. George. Did you feel as if it was a deliberate effort to drive you out of business, or it was just the expansion of these larger impersonal?
6: I don't even think we're thought of. You know, I think I'm an afterthought to the people at Live Nation. I'm expendable.
3: Yeah.
6: And that's why I wholeheartedly disagree, because I think our smallest rooms are the most important rooms that create a healthy ecosystem. But no, I don't think they think of me at all.
3: Yeah.
2: Independent music venue owner Tom DeGeorge.
3: Hey, Professor Alford, how has the lapse in antitrust enforcement, the demoralization of the antitrust lawyers, the penetration of the antitrust division by lobbying and political influence, how has all of that affected the pocketbooks of consumers in other sectors of the economy? We've heard a lot about it in terms of what's taking place in the live music and entertainment industry. But are we finding the same kinds of things? Are people experiencing the same jump in prices?
7: Yeah, so if you look at my Senate judiciary testimony in December, just before the change in administration, you could feel my enthusiasm about addressing pocketbook book issues for the average American. If you look at the budget, the Bureau of Labor Statistics, where people spend their money, housing, entertainment, food, transportation, those kinds of issues, and we were committed. AG Slater and I were committed to deal with pocketbook issues that really matter to the average American. When we talk about being a populist Republican administration, we were talking about trying to deal with the things that the average, rural, non-college educated, working class American that voted for President Trump for economic reasons wanted us to address. And they're just not being addressed. The Compass Anywhere merger getting through without even an investigation is a dramatic example of housing costs just being completely ignored. But that doesn't matter to this, to the current DOJ. We have Stanley Woodward, the Associate Attorney General, literally going down to New Orleans to try to convince Republican state AGs to accept a settlement in Live Nation Ticketmaster that will do absolutely nothing. And to their credit, 60% of the Republican state AGs said no.
3: Well, just as if a lot of people have felt left behind by the tariffs and by the Iran war, a lot of people are starting to feel left behind by these pro-monopolistic practices of the Department of Justice. Okay, I get to turn it back over to Senator Blumenthal, and then we're coming to Ms. Kamlagar-Dove right after that.
8: Thanks. Professor Alford, sounds to me like this is kind of a classic potential instance of corruption that cries out for an investigation by the Inspector General of the Department of Justice. Would you agree?
7: So there needs to be some sort of external checks. I outlined in my written testimony the different types of external checks. And, you know, I think congressional oversight, I think state attorneys general, increased private enforcement. My understanding is that the DOJ Inspector General is not particularly active right now, so I'm not sure how successful that would be. But we do need various external checks.
8: Well, this week we're going to have a hearing with the president's nominee for Inspector General of the Department of Justice. I think this line of questioning would be perfectly appropriate. I hope you agree.
7: Yes. I mean, when I was fired, I considered filing a complaint to the Inspector General, but decided that it would not be fruitful to do so. And so,
8: well, we're going to ask for it. We're going to insist on it. We're going to demand it. And I hope we have a responsive nominee later this week. Attorney General Bonta, I know you have to leave at about 5:30. I just want to ask whether you would like to make some closing remarks.
0: I would, and let me just first say I really appreciate the testimony of my fellow panelists, the courage, the clarity that you've shown in the face of very difficult circumstances that I'm sorry that you've had to endure is inspiring and inspires me to do more of this important work. I want to thank you for having us and talking about this issue. I'm glad there's people watching and that you have some real focus. I think that audience is a testament to the anger of how people are thinking feeling right now. And, you know, to both of your points, Congressmember and Senator, this is a president who says, I don't think about Americans' financial situation, and he has the receipts to show it. Whether it be the Iran war or two sets of unlawful tariffs or the failure to enforce anti-monopoly law, all of which raise prices for Californians and Americans, he's showing that he's a man of his word, at least when it comes to that statement. Not others necessarily, but that statement. And it's incumbent upon us to step into this breach left by an absent DOJ and FTC that are abdicating their responsibility and to fight for the American people. They're screaming for fighters to make their lives more affordable, and we're here to respond and answer that call, and I'm grateful for the opportunity to be with you.
8: Thank you. Anytime you have to leave, please know that we are very, very grateful for your being here.
0: Thank you. I can stay a little longer because my flight's delayed, so thank you.
8: Okay. Mr. George, I am really so impressed and inspired by your story. Majoring in criminal justice at Penn State, working in some live venue live music venues in college. Then when you were a security intern at the Olympics in Atlanta, you visited a music venue called the Masquerade. You loved it. You got involved there. And live music has been your life. You brought a lot of joy to people. Your parents thought you were crazy. But I'll bet they were proud of you. I know your dad passed away. You know, what does this do to you as a human being? As a small business person, you have actually led the Chamber of Commerce in Tampa. You have led the small venues and large in the effort to secure $16.2 billion in the Save Our Stages program. I'm very familiar with it because I helped to lead that effort here in the United States Senate. And it was vital to preserve venues during that time of challenge when Ticketmaster, Live Nation were trying to exploit the pandemic rather than help the venues. So you are a figure in this industry. You're the face and voice of a lot of business people who are trying to make it go and actually trying to help the concert goers and the fans at a time when they are paying more than ever for everything because of the Iran war of choice. Donald Trump promised we wouldn't have a forever war. Now we have a whatever war that seems to be lasting forever.
2: Democratic Connecticut Senator Richard Blumenthal.
8: But it's inflicting pain on American consumers. And I'd like to know what the closing of your venue, Crowbar, on July 31st of this year will mean for you.
6: You know, it's 20 years of my life. You know, it's 20 years of my life, day in and day out, being in that venue. As a matter of fact, I was probably in that venue almost every single day up until the pandemic and then Save Our Stages, because now when I am away from it, I'm here doing stuff like this, you know, fighting for the survival really of our entire industry. I wish we weren't here right now, but since we are, I'm happy that I'm the one here in this moment. You know, we have the National Independent Venue Association has thousands of members that are struggling, that had successful, sustainable businesses before the pandemic. And so regardless of the closure of my room, as I've said, you know, I know that those same people are in every city, in every state around the country, and they're hurting. And when venues like Crowbar hurt, or the Happy Dog in Cleveland, or Exit Inn that Chris Cobb owned in Nashville, or First Ave in Minneapolis, Minnesota, when they're all struggling, community struggles at the end of the day. Independent venues are connected to their communities, unlike any other business, I think. And Live Nation certainly doesn't connect with their communities like that. They're not going to be the first ones to open up when there's times of trouble. People don't flock there in times of celebration. And that's what makes independent venues so important. Not only are they huge economic drivers for their cities, but they're cultural institutions and safe spaces, and we're losing them right now. And so many years after Crowbar is gone, I will be doing whatever I can to help them and our members. And hopefully that fight won't be much longer, and hopefully we'll be sustainable again. And our businesses can not only struggle to survive, but start to thrive.
8: Well, thank you.
6: Thank you.
8: Mr. Nicolai, people may not appreciate how tough a business music is. Music is a really tough business. What they see are the stars, Taylor Swift making billions. But I've known some of the artists who have struggled, and you've seen it firsthand. It is a really grinding, challenging business, physically, emotionally, financially. And when Ticketmaster Live Nation profits by exploiting the resale market and forcing artists to release their tickets there first, it affects what they earn as well as what the venues earn, and it affects what the fans pay and what they think of the artist. Am I correct?
5: Yeah, and one of the effects is that one of the byproducts is that artists are made to feel that if we're not pricing tickets as high as we possibly can, we're leaving that extra revenue on the table for extractive third parties to collect. And those of us who come, you know, the music business is a funny combination of business and art, right? And it has these utopian ideals that we have to, that we want to balance with the business necessities of it. And so one of the effects of the influence of companies like Live Nation and Ticketmaster is to try to drive a wedge between that community of artist and fan. And we have to be able to, retain that as much as we can.
8: Mr. Michelson, you probably have a certain sense of deja vu. You weren't in this committee room. You were in another room, not far from here in this building, when the representatives of Ticketmaster Live Nation testified. And in effect, they said then what they are saying now, trust us, we'll do the right thing. Should we trust them?
4: Good question. It's hard for many fans to trust them, but they have no choice. So it's not a matter of trust to the fan. It's a matter of it's put upon them. They have nothing they can do about it. And yet there is something that can be done about it, if, as we've discussed today. But, you know, would you trust Bernie Madoff to make your investments? No. We've seen what they do. They disregard every decree. They don't care about the fan. You know, I thought of another charge, you know, cut the line. You pay for cutting the line. Nobody ever charged that before. Nobody ever charged for an aisle seats or front row seats. I mean, you don't put extra charges. So can you trust them? No, you can't trust them. And that's why structural remedies are the only thing that can help the consumer and help competition.
8: Conduct remedies haven't worked. Structural remedies are absolutely necessary. And I think that's why we're here today and why we're counting on the state attorneys general to be tough and strong, as I know they will be.
4: Well, can I add one thing? Again, I brought it up before. The Paramount decree worked. The Paramount, when they broke up Paramount, independent operators, movie operators, could then go back in business and actually have a business when they were being excluded because the studios tied up the actors exclusively. They had the theaters. They had the distribution network. And part of what the government did was not just break that up, but when they would block book, they banned block booking so that every city had to have bids for all the movies that go into the theater as opposed to block booking. So I think that's an important part is Paramount. Look at Paramount. That's good law.
8: Thank you.
3: Attorney General Bonta, just before you go, and I turn it over to Ms. Kamlager-Dove, one final question. Will you just give us a sense of procedurally where we are in terms of the case and what the public can expect to see going forward now?
0: Yes. As mentioned, the case is bifurcated. We finished the first phase, the liability phase with the jury. Now we're on to the remedies phase with the judge. By the end of this month, we'll have made our requests for what the remedy should be, and you should expect to see requests for structural remedies as part of what we request. And then there's the Tunney Act review and process to review that U.S. DOJ's, what we believe is an inadequate settlement. And then later this fall, we'll start getting some final resolution. So it's still a few months out, but we're moving now on the process of preparing our request for remedies.
3: Thank you for your great hard work. Ms. Kamlager-Duff.
9: Thank you, Ranking Member Raskin and Senator Blumenthal for putting on this hearing. So I represent Los Angeles. Attorney General Bonta is my AG, and Los Angeles is the entertainment capital of the world. It's no secret that music is the heartbeat of that industry. Live entertainment, economic engine. It's how people make their livelihoods, and it's also where millions of Americans participate in celebrations and joyful experiences. So, Attorney General, I know you have to go, and this will be my question to you before you leave us. You've made it clear that Live Nation Ticketmaster has exploited its monopoly power to raise prices, to limit choices, and to undermine fair competition. From California's perspective, what should Congress understand about the broader harm to workers, consumers, and creative economies when consolidation like this goes unchecked?
0: All of those entities get hurt. Artists, fans, consumers, businesses that just want to compete on a level playing field and have an opportunity because of their product to succeed. And that's what we're safeguarding here, a free and fair market. And that's what Ticketmaster, Live Nation have interfered with and disrupted.
2: California Attorney General Rob Bonta.
0: Mind. And this isn't an opinion. There's laws, rules of the road, and a jury found them completely liable for violating it. So everyone gets hurt. Except for Ticketmaster Live Nation, who rakes in the profits based on their unlawful conduct. And, you know, this is an issue that I think is very accessible to many people who've been online trying to buy a ticket on the Ticketmaster website and paid more than they thought they should and thought something was fishy. And this vindicates their belief. It wasn't just fishy. It was unlawful. And we have proven that with our case. And so we're trying to prevent all that harm that's being visited on all those different entities, businesses and consumers and artists, and make the free market work again.
9: Thank you so much. And I just want to thank you for your vision and your courage and for shepherding this, and also for leading the fights that California has been in. Just on behalf of all of your constituents, I want to say thank you. I also want to say your hair has changed since I last saw you.
0: Thank you, Congressmember. Great to see you.
9: meeting in color, yes, because we've all been working so hard against this administration. Professor Alford, you've described the DOJ's Live Nation settlement as a textbook case of selective non-prosecution, a powerful corporation leveraging political connections to escape real accountability. So given the damage that this kind of interference does to public trust, to workers, and to consumers, what concrete guardrails must Congress put in place to ensure that antitrust enforcement can never be bent to serve the politically connected corporations at the expense of the American people?
7: Yeah, so I do talk about that in my written testimony. I think that Congress has a very important role. Obviously, oversight hearings are the most important. I think hearings of this kind right here are also very significant. I do think that proposed legislation, the Klobuchar-Raskin proposal for revisions to the Tunney Act, I think are a very, very welcome suggestion. I think Senator Booker has also introduced legislation to suggest that they're going to take a hard look at all of the mergers that were approved and in a future year consider undoing those mergers as well. So the Congress has a very important role, obviously the courts as well, and the state AGs in the private sector.
9: Thank you. And my last question will be for Mr. Michelson or Mickelson. Which one?
4: Michelson. Phil is Mickelson.
9: Very good. Very good. So you have documented that ticket prices skyrocketed as Live Nation expanded its control over tours and venues and ticketing. From your decades in the industry, what is the single biggest link between this concentration and the affordability crisis that fans are facing today?
4: If I understand the question, is are you asking how do we get from $26 in 1996 to $134 in 2025?
9: Yes, because when I was looking through the testimony and looking at some documentation, it was staggering, these jumps that have happened in ticket prices. And, you know, I'm a Beyonce fan. I like to go see her when I can, but the tickets are prohibitively expensive. And I think back to when I was a pup and it wasn't that, I didn't have to save that many paychecks to go. And it's like, well, I'm not getting anything massively different in the experience. So what is the link between this affordability crisis and not truly being able to get the tickets and this concentration? I mean, I literally have staff who get credit cards just so that they can put the ticket on the credit card because they do not have any money, but they want to have the experience and they want to celebrate the artist that they love. I think that's crazy. Because ultimately they're paying more than even the value of that ticket is worth, but I don't think that should be an option for folks in the first place.
4: The link is called Live Nation Ticketmaster, and they facilitate that link because they want to control the industry. And they can control the industry, as we've seen. Their playbook is pay the artists so much money they can't say no. And at that time, that's when it gets passed off the consumer. They can't, you know, it's kind of like if I give my kids, you know, if I serve them ice cream for dinner, they're going to say no? Of course not. So the artists are getting offered so much money that they're saying yes at the expense of the relationship they had with me. I'm not even a thought in their mind when the offers are coming in at ridiculously prices. But again, they pass it along to the consumer. It used to be, before there was a Live Nation, all of the agents, all of the managers would be concerned about what the consumer pays. That's not a discussion in 90% of the cases with the acts today.
9: Thank you so much for that. With that, I yield back.
8: Thank you. You know, I just have a quick final question for Mr. DeGeorge and Mr. Nicolai. I've talked to a number of the venue owners and operators, and frankly, I've been told often they fear retaliation. A couple of artists have stood up to Ticketmaster. Pearl Jam, at the very outset in the 1990s, stood up to them on excessive booking fees. Professor Alford has said very eloquently that standing up for justice sometimes requires a professional and personal price. I wonder if you have found artists and venues fear retaliation.
6: Yeah, I definitely think that artists and venues, you know, they're in a difficult position because if they are speaking up publicly, there's a possibility that they could get on the bad side, obviously, of Live Nation. I guess at my point where I'm at, you know, I don't really have much to lose at this point. My venue's going to be closing in a few months. And once again, if I am able to do anything else, open up a venue in a new part of Tampa, in order for it to survive, we need real change, you know? And so I think at the end of the day too, when you do talk about justice, you know, justice is tough, right? Sometimes you gotta stand up and talk about things, and be a little bit courageous, not knowing exactly what could come out of it. And, you know, I just really care about this industry. I care about our communities. I care about the artists, and just gonna keep talking about it.
5: I think some artists are reasonably worried about retaliation. Artists who expect are going to have to maintain a working relationship with Live Nation for the foreseeable future to be able to tour successfully, especially once you're playing venues or festivals of a certain size. Many other artists are understandably cynical after years of inadequate response. Even after this huge win, it's going to take some time for artists to believe that it's real. The tools of antitrust in the past have sometimes been used to prevent musicians from working together, and I want to credit Representative Ross for her Protect Working Musicians Act, which could go some ways towards helping that. And Live Nation has put work into convincing artists that there are allies in the fight against other problems, against predatory resale companies. We know from evidence that came out in the trial that that's not the case, that Live Nation has been complicit in encouraging predatory resale practices, and this becomes a key way that they maintain their monopoly. But it's been part of their strategy to keep some artists quiet about the harms we've experienced. I mean, basically it comes down to, as I said before, we want partners who share our values.
8: That concludes my questions. The Senate is now voting, so I'm going to have to run to the vote.
3: Thank you so much, Senator Blumenthal, for doing
8: again,
3: this.
8: I again want to thank Congressman Raskin and all of our witnesses. Very, very powerful.
3: And then I just have a closing question or two on this last point. I've certainly heard from StubHub and some other secondary ticket businesses that they also are encountering the same kinds of predatory practices with respect to the secondary ticket pricing and practices and facility with which people can resell. I wonder if any of you have any comments or experience with that as well. Yes, please.
5: I'll say that in advance of this hearing downstairs in the cafeteria, I went to see if any of my band's upcoming tickets were for sale on resale markets. And I saw that both in Portland and Chicago, tickets that should be $50 tickets were on sale on resale for over $1,000.
3: Wow. I want to just close by applauding each of you for stepping forward and in different ways acting with a lot of courage and civic toughness and coming forward. I know, Mr. Nicolai, we reached out to a whole bunch of different musical artists, and you were the only one willing to come forward to do this. And Professor Alford, we know that you lost your job to the Pam Bondi was Attorney General last summer when all of that happened, and simply for standing up for the integrity of the rule of law and the Department of Justice, you've been pushed out, and we are indebted to you for coming forward to tell the truth about what's going on. And Mr. DeGeorge and Mr. Michelson, I want to thank you both for coming from the inside of the live entertainment sector to explain to people what's going on. And Mr. Michelson, you've been doing it for many decades. So we're grateful to you all, but we are determined to make sure that this victory in court becomes meaningful change. And with that, I want to just thank you, Senator Blumenthal, for being such a great champion and for having us over here on the Senate side.
8: I yield back. And I hope your courage is contagious, both with the court and with other advocates who will come forward. So it means a lot. And you were among the few who were willing to step forward, but I hope there'll be more. Thank you. And we are now going to adjourn this hearing. Thank you.
2: A forum led by Democratic Representative Jamie Raskin of Maryland and Democratic Senator Richard Blumenthal of Connecticut on ticketing platforms. This after a federal jury found Live Nation and its subsidiary Ticketmaster liable last month for operating an illegal monopoly. The group of Democratic House members and senators heard from California Attorney General Rob Bonta, a law professor at the University of Notre Dame, Roger Alford, owner of an independent venue in Tampa, Florida, Tom DeGeorge, musician Franz Nicolai, and CEO and president of Jam Productions, Jerry Michelson. This event took place on May 18th.
10: Campaign 2026 is underway, and the stakes couldn't be higher. Every seat in the United States House of Representatives is up for grabs, along with 33 U.S. Senate races, and the outcome of both could reshape the balance of power in Washington. Voters will also decide 36 gubernatorial contests. From the campaign trail to election night, follow Campaign 2026 on the C-SPAN networks. C-SPAN, bringing you democracy unfiltered. Sunday on C-SPAN's Q&A, former Republican Senator and Governor of Tennessee, Lamar Alexander, author of The Education of a Senator, talks about his personal life and nearly six-decade career in politics.
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2: On Tuesday, Acting Attorney General Todd Blanche testified before a Senate Appropriations Subcommittee. This was his first appearance before Congress since taking over for former Attorney General Pam Bondi. He fielded questions on the Justice Department's investigation into Jeffrey Epstein, his work as President Trump's personal attorney, and the, quote, anti-weaponization fund created by Blanche as part of a recent settlement agreement between President Trump and the IRS. Here's Chair of the Senate Appropriations Subcommittee on Commerce, Justice, and Science, Jerry Moran of Kansas.
13: The Subcommittee on Commerce, Justice, Science, and Related Agencies will come to order. The hearing will consider the President's, I hope the hearing will consider the President's FY 2077 budget request for the Department of Justice. Last week, the subcommittee reviewed the President's request for the Department's four law enforcement components, the FBI, the DEA, U.S. Marshals, ATF, the FBI, U.S. Marshals Service, ATF, and DEA. That was a very good hearing, General, and I appreciate your allowing their presence here in advance of your appearance today. I appreciate the Department's participation as we work to complete our budget hearings and draft the FY 27 CJS bill. Attorney Blanche, I appreciate your support for law enforcement in the states, and I look forward to welcoming you to Kansas in the future. Overall, DOJ is requesting an increase of approximately $4.7 billion, or roughly 12% to 13% above FY 26 enacted levels. Much of that request reflects the reality that after several years of effectively flat funding, all while facing inflationary costs, many of the department's components were under significant strain. Last year, I worked with my colleagues. This committee worked together to maintain critical funding for both federal law enforcement agencies and the state and local departments that continue to serve as the backbone of public safety in communities across Kansas and the country. Attorney General, I saw the note in your written remarks about what a serious challenge FY26 resources have been and will continue to be. I particularly understand the enormous strain that the Bureau of Prisons, the One Beautiful Bill Act, provided $5 billion to BOP for both recruitment and retention of staff and to address severe maintenance backlog. Additionally, the Department is requesting an increase of $2.2 billion, or 27% for BOP. I assume that this reflects serious ongoing resource challenges. At the same time, I have some concerns about cuts proposed to the Department's three grant-making offices. The grants administered by these offices provide significant support for state and local law enforcement, juvenile delinquency prevention, support for victims, and the safety of our nation's police and deputy sheriffs. For example, this budget proposes a cut to youth mentoring programs. This would have a significant impact on those organizations that mentor and operate in Kansas and across the country. Veteran treatment courts have been a program that I've been particularly interested in as I chair the Senate Committee on Veterans Affairs. I've worked closely with many in Kansas and across the country in regard to VTCs. The Violence Against Women program is facing a cut, which would have serious impacts on victims and the services provided to victims through organizations such as the Kansas Coalition Against Sexual and Domestic Violence. I agree the department requires additional resources to fulfill its mission and keep our communities safe. This is especially true for our federal law enforcement agencies, U.S. Attorney's offices, and the Bureau of Prisons. As this committee evaluates the department's request, we also have a responsibility to examine whether reductions to many of these community-based programs could ultimately place additional strains on law enforcement and local communities in the longer term. Attorney General, I look forward to learning more about the department's resource needs and your FY27 request, and I would recognize Senator Van Hollen for his opening statement.
14: Thank you, Mr. Chairman. Mr. Blanche, welcome. The acting attorney general is supposed to be the people's lawyer and defend the rule of law and not act as the president's personal lawyer.
2: Ranking member on the Senate Appropriations Subcommittee, Chris Van Hollen of Maryland.
14: But in this administration, the Department of Justice is solely focused on pleasing one man, no matter the cost. Lest anyone forget, huge banners with Donald Trump's face hang from both sides of the main justice building. This is the big banner of Donald Trump on one side of it, so that every single person who enters that building will see it and remember exactly what that man wants them to do. You're his former personal attorney, and you know exactly what he wants. In fact, he often posts it right here on social media, his Truth Social account. He wants to weaponize the department for his own political ends. And right from the start, you and your cohorts have worked to deliver what he wants, doing his political dirty work. 2 days ago, you even suggested that there was, quote, a ton of evidence that the 2020 election was rigged against Trump. And here you are at a budget hearing asking for taxpayer funds to pursue the department's mission when you're using those funds to punish Trump's adversaries, reward his friends, and pursue his personal vendettas. It began with pardoning the rioters who stormed the Capitol on January 6th and assaulted police officers. The revenge continued with the firing of more than a dozen lawyers who represented the Justice Department in those cases. Yesterday, you created a $1.8 billion slush fund to dole out taxpayer dollars to the president's supporters, including those who attacked this Capitol on January 6th. That is pure theft of public funds. And rewarding individuals who committed crimes is obscene. Every American can see through this illegal, corrupt, self-dealing scheme. You have also misspent resources on the blatant political prosecutions of James Comey and others. You couldn't find a single career lawyer to bring the first case against Comey, and lawyers resigned rather than participate in that charade. Now you've launched a ludicrous vindictive prosecution in the Seashell case. It's a shameful dereliction of your duty to pursue impartial justice without fear or favor. You've also brought criminal charges against journalists who were doing their jobs in Minneapolis. You've refused to hold accountable the DHS agents who shot and killed Renee Good. Instead, while members of the administration called both Renee Good and Alex Preddy domestic terrorists, You ordered a criminal investigation of Renee Good's partner. Hardworking professional attorneys resigned rather than engage in that abuse of power. Others in the department have been fired for telling the truth to the courts, an insidious message to send to officers of the court. You have fired immigration judges who rendered decisions the administration didn't like. More gross political interference in what is supposed to be an independent process. All told, DOJ lost over 8,500 staff last year and nearly one quarter of its lawyers. It's so bad that you're now offering $25,000 signing bonuses and hiring prosecutors with no prior legal experience, seeking applicants who personally pledge support to the president. You've also refused to share with members of Congress the Office of Legal Counsel's purported legal justification for the blatantly illegal war the President and Prime Minister Netanyahu started in Iran. You have clear conflicts of interest between your prior job as the President's personal lawyer and your duty to ensure justice. This is especially true with respect to the cases of the survivors of the heinous crimes committed by Jeffrey Epstein. Many of those survivors are in New York City today as we speak, as part of a 24-hour public reading of the Epstein files, many reading excerpts from their own FBI 302 reports documenting the abuses they endured. These survivors have tried to share their stories with you. Instead, you spent 2 days interviewing his convicted associate, Ghislaine Maxwell, and shortly thereafter she was moved to a lower security prison camp with special perks. Mr. Blanche, the record is crystal clear. You are still acting as the president's personal lawyer, not as acting attorney general. It is hard to justify giving you any funds that will enable this pattern of wrongdoing to continue. Thank you, Mr. Chairman.
13: Senator Van Hollen, thank you. Senator Collins, you have an opening statement?
15: I don't, Mr. Chairman. I look forward to asking questions after hearing from the witness. Thank you.
13: Thank you, Senator Collins, for joining us. With that, General, you are recognized for your opening statement.
16: Thank you very much, Senator Moran. Good morning to all of you, Ranking Member Van Hollen, Senator Collins, Senator Moran. Good morning. Thank you for the opportunity to present President Trump's fiscal year 2027 budget for the Department of Justice. As Senator Moran noted, the request totals $41.2 billion, a 13% increase over fiscal year 2026. This underscores our department's renewed focus on reducing violent crime, combating the fentanyl crisis, strengthening border and immigration enforcement, expanding fraud prevention, and ensuring our law enforcement agencies have the resources they need to protect the American people. Violent crime reduction remains one of the department's highest priorities. Since January 20th of last year, the DOJ has indicted hundreds of members of TDA, crippling their leadership and dismantling operational networks. Across our major law enforcement components, the results have also been historic. Federal law enforcement helped drive a 20% decrease in the national murder rate in 2025, arrested 44,000 violent offenders, which is double the prior year, by the way, and seized over 2,200 kilograms of fentanyl.
2: Acting Attorney General Todd Blanche.
16: Last year, law enforcement captured 8 of the FBI's 10 most wanted fugitives, located 6,300 missing children, and arrested more than 2,000 child predators. The DEA has made thousands of fentanyl-related arrests and seized millions of fentanyl pills and hundreds of kilograms of fentanyl powder. In one August surge alone, DEA executed over 600 arrests, seized multi-ton quantities of narcotics, and recovered more than $11 million in drug proceeds. With 82 offices in 62 countries and 26 U.S. field divisions, DEA continues to disrupt global supply chains from source to street of illegal narcotics. The U.S. Marshals Service, one of the smallest federal agencies, law enforcement agencies, with roughly 3,800 deputies, arrested more than 73,000 fugitives last year, conducted 308,000 prisoner movements, and housed over 55,000 detainees and provided protection for 18 federal protectees, including Supreme Court justices and their residences. The Marshals also manage over $10 billion in seized assets and are obviously essential to federal judiciary.

0: process hundreds of thousands of traces every year, 856,000 last year alone, and are continuing to do great work. To sustain these historic results, the fiscal year 2027 budget includes $22.2 billion for DOJ's law enforcement components and U.S. attorney's offices. This is a 16% increase over fiscal year 26, and these investments will build on our tremendous progress and continue and will ensure our continued momentum in violent crime reduction nationwide. We are also strengthening immigration enforcement efforts. The Executive Office for Immigration Review has completed well over 1 million immigration cases and reduced backlog by more than 447,000 cases since President Trump took office last year. This budget provides for $899 million for EOIR. This is to continue rebuilding our workforce and modernizing our case processing systems. Across the department, nearly $4 billion supports immigration-related enforcement activities. Finally, the department launched the National Fraud Enforcement Division earlier this year to expand federal fraud enforcement and better protect taxpayer-funded programs. The budget includes $30 million to hire 100 attorneys and enhance data analytics capabilities to combat large-scale criminal fraud schemes. DOJ is also modernizing the grants process by consolidating COPS, OJP, and OVW into the new Bureau of Justice Grants, providing a unified and simplified approach to federal grant making while obviously continuing to preserve the mission, important missions of each office. The department faces serious budgetary constraints. Fiscal year 2026 marked the second year of flat budgets for several components, basically equating to a decrease in funding because costs and expenses increase every year, but the budget remained flat. The Bureau of Prisons remains under-resourced, funded at $8.1 billion, almost $300 million below fiscal year 2025, and risks insolvency without additional support. The President's request of $10.3 billion for the Bureau of Prisons is essential to restore staffing and maintaining safe and secure federal facilities. In closing, the fiscal year 2027 budget reflects our unwavering commitment to public safety, strong law enforcement partnerships, and responsible stewardship of taxpayer dollars. With your combined continued support, the Department of Justice will remain strong, effective, and fully equipped to protect the American people. Thank you again for the opportunity to appear in front of you, and I look forward to your questions.
1: Acting Attorney General Todd Blanche.
2: Attorney General, thank you. I recognize now the chairwoman of the full committee, Senator Collins.
3: Thank you, Mr. Chairman. Mr. Attorney General, yesterday the Justice Department announced the creation of a nearly $1.8 billion anti-weaponization fund to compensate individuals who were purportedly targeted by the Biden administration, in exchange for which President Trump dropped his $10 billion lawsuit against the IRS for the completely inappropriate leak of the president and his organization's tax data. Amounts for this new fund will come from the Judgment Fund, a permanent law appropriation for paying claims and settlements brought against the United States government. Amounts in the Judgment Fund have traditionally been used for the payment of specific claims against the government or amounts owed for the settlement of those claims, but not for future claims that have yet to be bought. So I have some questions for you. First, has the DOJ ever used amounts in the judgment fund to pay claims that have yet to be brought against the United States government based on the settlement of a completely unrelated case?
0: Thank you, Senator. So the short answer is yes. I mean, we have done this in the past. This was done during the Obama administration, something almost identical in structure to what we announced yesterday. In that case, there were allegations made by Native Americans that the Department of Agriculture had systematically

0: treated them unfairly. And some had filed claims. There was a pending lawsuit, but many had not. A fund very similar to the one that was established yesterday was set up. It was funded by, in today's dollars, a little over $1 billion. And a single claims commissioner was appointed to review the claims and to distribute funds. In that case, at the end, there was around $300 million left over. And the Obama administration had set it up so that that money from the judgment fund was distributed to nonprofits and other NGOs. So what we've done with this fund, and by the way, it is true that this is unusual. That is true. But it is not unprecedented. And it was done to address something that had never happened again either. So there is an unprecedented nature of what we did yesterday in response to years and years of weaponization. Just to correct a few things, Senator, it's not limited to Republicans. It's not limited to It's not limited to the Biden weaponization. It's not limited to, in any way, scope or form to January 6 or to, Jack Smith. There's no limitation on the claims. And the other thing we've done, just to finish up in comparison to what was done previously, is we intend to appoint 5 commissioners. And also at the end, the money goes back to any leftover funds go back to the federal government, not to nonprofits.
1: So how would the commission that you've just referenced that oversees the fund determine whether future claims from the fund are eligible to be paid out of it? And how will they determine how much will be paid for each claim? What's the legal basis for those decisions?
2: Chair of the full Senate Appropriations Committee, Susan Collins of Maine.
0: So there's commissions that are established all the time where a commissioner is charged with determining the correct amount, if any, to repay a claimant who's asking for funds. So in this case, what we expect is the commissioners will take in information. It's entirely voluntary. If an individual wants to apply and assert that they were a victim of weaponization, and the commission can do anything according to what was set up yesterday, from issuing an apology to the claimant to awarding compensation and the monetary compensation. So it depends on the claim, and there will be 5 commissioners who will review each claim. It won't be reviewed by me. It won't be reviewed by others in the administration. It'll be reviewed by the 5 commissioners.
1: Aren't those commissioners appointed by the president?
0: No, they're appointed by 4 of them are appointed by the Attorney General, and one of them is appointed by the Attorney General in consultation with leadership of this body.
1: Will the information related to the claims be publicly reported?
0: So that's a good question. I mean, look, there's privacy laws that exist, so I don't want to sit here today and say every scintilla of data collected will be released, but of course, I mean, of course there's accountability that the commission has, a quarterly report that has to come to the Attorney General, which will certainly be public. There's a process that you all will get information, and there's a FOIA process. So I very much anticipate that the claims that are awarded, the basis and the amount will for sure be made public along the way.
1: Let me switch to a different issue, which Chairman Moran brought up. Along with Chairman Moran and other members of this committee, I was one of the lead sponsors of the Violence Against Women Act reauthorization of 2022. These programs are critical to reducing violence against women, ensuring that justice is served, and strengthening services to victims and survivors of domestic violence, dating violence, sexual assault, and stalking. In Maine, the Rural Victims Program is especially critical. Despite the importance and effectiveness of these programs, the department's budget request proposes reducing funding by about 25%. Why is the department proposing a reduction in funding to combat domestic violence and to support survivors?
0: Well, first of all, I completely agree with you that these are extraordinarily important programs, and the funds are well used to support these programs. We have asked for $539 million, I believe, in money to support all these programs, and that, I mean, look, there's a lot of money that goes, $190 million for grants to combat, you know, to stop, the stop grants, which is extraordinarily important. And so it is a priority. Obviously, we have to make choices, and the President's budget has to make choices on where to spend that money, but it is extraordinarily important, and the $539 million that we've asked for will go to support all these programs. I mean, so yes, we are asking less money than the budget had last year, but it's not because we don't view it as extraordinarily important.
1: Well, I would suggest that cutting the budget for these important programs by 25% is a huge cut, and I hope that's something the subcommittee will take a close look at. Thank you, Mr. Chairman.
3: Thank you, Senator Collins. Senator Van Hollen.
4: Thank you, Mr. Chairman. Mr. Attorney General, this is an outrageous, unprecedented slush fund that you've set up. Simple question. Will individuals who assaulted Capitol Hill police officers be eligible for this fund?
0: Well, as it makes plain, anybody is...
4: Just let me know if they're eligible for the fund.
0: As was made plain yesterday, anybody in this country is eligible to apply if they believe they are a victim of weaponization.
4: Mr. Attorney General, let me ask you this. Are there going to be rules that say that if you've assaulted a Capitol Hill police officer or committed a violent crime, you will not be eligible? Why not make that a rule?
0: I expect that, because I'm not one of the commissioners setting up the rules,
4: You're appointing four of the five members, aren't you, Mr. Attorney General?
0: Pardon me?
4: You're appointing four of the five members.
0: I am appointing all five members.
4: You can certainly set up the rules. I would hope you would make a rule that anyone convicted of assaulting a police officer of violent crime is simply not eligible. They should not apply.
0: Well,
4: let me ask you this, because you compared it to the Keepsiegel case. But I think you know full well that in that case, the settlement agreement was approved by a federal judge, including the payments to people who were not originally parties to the lawsuit. No federal judge has approved this fund, have they, Mr. Attorney General?
0: No federal judge did approve this.
4: So that's a big difference between this case and the case that you compared it to.
0: No, it's not.
4: Did a judge sign off on this case?
0: No.
4: A judge did sign off on the other one.
0: Yes, but your question was whether it's a big difference. It's not.
4: Of course it is, because that allows for an independent person to look at it rather than the hand.
0: There was no independence. There was no independence. Attorney. There was a single commissioner. A judge signed off on it. A judge had nothing to do with deciding the money.
4: There was a judge who looked at it and signed off on it. So to compare that case to this one is incredibly deceptive.
2: Ranking member on the Senate Appropriations Subcommittee, Chris Van Hollen of Maryland.
4: Let me ask you this about the Epstein case, because as we speak, many Epstein survivors are in New York. They're reading portions of the Epstein files about the abuse that they suffered. Otherwise, they might have been here with us today. At a House hearing, your predecessor refused to acknowledge the pain experienced by some of those victims when the administration improperly released their names and identifying information. So I want to know where you stand. I spoke to the representatives of some of the Epstein survivors yesterday. They are extremely frustrated that you keep calling for people to come forward with more evidence, but you have not met with them to hear their stories. So simple question. If I connect you with these survivors, will you meet with them?
0: Absolutely. And what you just said is false. I have met with them. I've met with many of the lawyers for the survivors and victims, as did Attorney General Bondi. So whoever told you that unfortunately gave you bad information.
4: Okay.
0: But I would encourage them to reach out to the Department of Justice, because like we do every single day, we absolutely care for victims and we absolutely want to hear from them and their lawyers.
4: Well, I've been told directly from the representatives they've not had a chance, at least this group, to meet with you.
0: Did they represent that they asked for a meeting?
4: Can I ask you to commit that the Justice Department will not recommend a pardon for anyone named in the Epstein files?
0: Can you repeat that question? I'm sorry. I didn't hear what you said.
4: Can you commit that the Justice Department, you, the acting attorney general, will not recommend a pardon for people named in the Epstein files.
0: When you say people named, I have no, there's tens of thousands, hundreds of thousands of, quote, people named.
4: How about Ghislaine Maxwell? Can you commit that you will?
0: Yes, I can commit to that, of course.
4: Okay. Let me go back to this slush fund, because there's also an individual who, after being pardoned by the president, went on to molest two children. And that person actually tried to buy the silence of these children by saying that he would pay them some of the funds that he was hoping to get from your slush fund. Can you commit to making the rule so that that person is not eligible for a payout under this fund?
0: Well, you're obviously lying in your question, because there's no way that this person committed to that. But the slush fund, as you call it, which is not, didn't exist.
4: I'm sure,
0: but I
4: can like,
0: commit.
4: Mr. Attorney General, don't ever do that again. I am reporting
0: what
4: he said. He said on the expectation that he hoped to get some of the funds from a payout. He's been hearing
0: the, you said from the slush fund, Senator, and that didn't exist when he said that.
4: This is the fund that the president and all of you have been telegraphing all along that you're going to use to help the president's friends.
0: Can you point to
4: Mr.
0: a single
4: Attorney
0: telegraph?
4: General, I have a last question.
0: What telegraph did I
4: have a last question for
0: okay.
4: you. Do you know that it is a criminal offense to lie to Congress?
0: I am very well aware of that.
4: I'm glad to hear that. Thank you.
5: Senator Kennedy.
6: Thank you, Mr. Chairman. General, how are you?
0: I'm great. Thank you, Senator.
6: In America, unlike other countries, where they let you die in a ditch, in America, if you're too poor to be sick, we'll pay for your doctor. Isn't that right?
0: It is.
6: And and one of the programs we do that through is Medicaid.
0: Correct.
6: Okay. And this money for Medicaid, it didn't just fall from heaven. We thank heaven for it, but it came out of people's pockets, didn't it?
0: Every dime of it.
6: And some of that money is stolen, isn't it?
0: Yes.
6: And the states, not all of them, but many of them, allow it to be stolen, don't they?
0: Yes.
6: Let's take Medicaid in California, for example. I don't mean to just pick on California, but because this happens in other states. We saw it happen in Minnesota, for example. But in California, for every dollar that the California state government puts up for Medicaid, for the Obamacare portion of Medicaid, the federal taxpayer puts up $9, don't they?
2: Republican Louisiana Senator John Kennedy.
6: And so, is that right?
0: That's correct, Senator.
6: And so as a result, California has allowed thousands and thousands of these social assistants and so-called health care providers pop up in California, haven't they?
0: Yes.
6: And some of those providers steal the money, don't they?
0: Yes, we know that to be true. Yes.
6: And the money never gets to the people they supposedly are trying to help, isn't
0: correct.
6: That correct?
0: That's correct.
6: And the other way that California and others abuse the fact that they're putting up $1 and the American taxpayers putting up $9. Did I mention it was $9?
0: I think some say it's even more, but yes,
6: yeah.
0: Nine were.
6: They expand the services, don't they?
0: Yes.
6: Because some states, like California, I don't want to paint with too broad a brush. It's not everybody in California state government, but it's a lot of them. They see this as free money, don't they?
0: They're not paying for it, yes.
6: Isn't it a fact that, for example, Medicaid in California will pay a provider to provide tribal prayers? I looked all this up.
0: I mean, I'll accept that. I didn't know that, but yes.
6: That California will actually pay a health care provider, I didn't know this was a medical expertise, to pay for exorcisms. Is that right?
0: I'll accept that, Senator, but that's...
6: They pay, the California Medicaid program will pay for herbal medicines, meal deliveries. They'll pay for housing. I don't know what housing has to do with health care. Is that correct?
0: Yes.
6: Were you aware that the Medicaid program using federal money, taxpayer money, will pay for an in-home chef?
0: Yes.
6: Okay.
0: If it's a family member, yes.
6: Yeah, they'll even pay for gymnasium fees through Medicaid in California. They'll pay for bicycles, scooters, gym memberships. Did you know that?
0: Yes, several states do, but California does for sure.
6: They'll even repay your student loans. Were you aware of that?
0: I was not aware of the student loans repay.
6: Yeah, they'll repay somebody's student loans to encourage them to become a health care provider. California, they're just setting all kind of records. These folks they're wild people. California's got 12% of the population. In the last 10 years, they're responsible for half of these new so-called health providers to provide exorcisms and other things. Now, what the hell are we doing about it? Why has this gone on for so long?
0: It's a great question. And what you just described are programs that are allowed under the program. You have a whole other issue in California where a lot of these folks are just stealing the money, not even running it through for exorcism.
6: They're thieves, aren't they?
0: They're thieves. Correct. Correct.
6: And California just watches it happen, don't they? Not everybody in California. The government does, doesn't it?
0: Well, that's the challenge in a lot of states, is that we don't have a state government, which you all have entrusted to run these programs and take care of the money that you all give them. There's state structures that absolutely do not do any compliance, and they don't do their job.
6: Because they don't have no incentive to. They're getting free money. Isn't that right?
0: Yes, I think so, yes.
6: We've got to change this, General.
0: We're trying.
6: I call this a slush fund. If you want to talk about slush fund, this is a tier one slush fund that's been going on for years and years and years. Billions, hundreds of billions of dollars is stolen.
0: Yes, Senator. And that's why, look, this department stood up a whole new fraud division, and AUSAs around the country prosecute fraud every day. So it's not as if we didn't have the work out there, but it's so systematically taking money from the American taxpayer that we very much believe that it needs its own stand-up structure. And I think it's true for the reasons that you just said.
6: If you need an exorcism, you can go to California, can't you?
0: Thank you, Senator.
5: Thank you, Chairman Moran, Ranking Member Van Hollen. Thank you, Acting Attorney General Sure. Blanche, for appearing before us today. I want to talk about some areas where I think we're making progress and we can work together, and then raise some real concerns I have. I do think it's worth recognizing the hard work of the men and women of the department and the progress they're making on combating fentanyl and violent crime. I've long been involved in criminal justice reform, talked with and worked with your predecessor on this. I was pleased to see the President's message during Second Chance Month, where he said he wants to ensure those who take responsibility and seek to rebuild their lives have a chance to succeed. Senator Lee and I have a bill called the Safer Supervision Act. It's co-sponsored by Senators Tillis and Wicker, Kramer and Langford. It's got strong law enforcement and conservative support, and it fits squarely in that framework. Currently, federal supervision is imposed in nearly every case, leading to badly overworked federal probation officers who then can't properly supervise those who actually most need it. There's more than 120,000 people on average per year being supervised, and this bill would help ensure courts are more thoughtful, more analytic when deciding when to impose supervision. Is this a piece of legislation you can support?
2: Democratic Delaware Senator Chris Coons.
0: What you just said, I very much agree with. So I, without looking at every word of the legislation, there's no disagreement from me on a word you just uttered.
5: Well, thank you. I'd like to work with you on that.
0: Yes, I look forward to that.
5: Let me raise two questions. I've been gravely concerned about IP theft, especially from China, the whole time I've served. I was struck that the department's proposed budget cuts the funds for IP enforcement. Why? And is the department under your leadership committed to protecting American innovation?
0: Very committed. And while you're calling it a cut, Senator, I would say that it's a major focus of every
5: lack of an increase.
0: Well, no. I don't mean lack of an increase. I mean that we're focused on it at the U.S. Attorney's Office level. So when we take money and spend it around the U.S. Attorney's offices, and so it's baked into that big number. Mm. Rest assured, every U.S. Attorney's Office, all 93 of them, are focused on the threats that we have from there. And so we're trying to spend our money more wisely.
5: Chair Collins raised a concern about the Violence Against Women Act funds. Let me raise a concern about the Victims of Child Abuse Act programs. Senator Roy Blunt and I worked to reauthorize this program. I've long been actively engaged with it. I've seen how children's advocacy centers in Delaware make a critical difference, bringing together law enforcement, medical, mental health professionals to do child abuse investigations in a child-centered way to make sure children are not re-victimized. The number of victims served by these centers has increased fourfold over 25 years. Why are you proposing cutting this program?
0: So we have asked for $41 million for that program, and I agree with you, and I want to work with you to make sure that we're spending that $41 million where we should. I agree with you. It's extraordinarily important and has had a lot of success over the past 15, 20 years as it's been up and running.
5: Thank you. Let me return to the line of questioning from the ranking member, Senator Van Hollen, that I strongly agree with. I'm just looking at the settlement agreement in
0: yes.
5: Trump versus IRS, and I just want to make sure I heard you properly when you responded previously. Your announcement said that the fund will send you quarterly reports. Will you commit to making these reports fully public so Americans know who's getting taxpayer dollars out of the settlement fund? This says they'll be confidential. This is Section 4, Part E of the settlement agreement.
0: The reason why I want to be careful in my answer is because there's obviously laws that exist around privacy that may prevent some of the information that the commission takes in from being fully public. Beyond that, there will be full transparency, and I commit to you that, beyond the applicable laws that exist around privacy and privileges and whatnot. But as far as being transparent and having those quarterly reports released, yes.
5: Thank you. You referenced a previous case. I think it was Keepsiegel versus Vilsack under the previous administration. Did that case involve a president suing his own government and then settling that case before it could be reviewed or approved by a judge?
0: So no, and neither does the commission.
5: It did not. And so when you suggested that they're nearly identical, they're not identical. I think there is a critical difference here. President Trump is the first president to sue his own government and then direct his chosen acting attorney general to reach this kind of settlement. Will you commit that none of President Trump's family will receive a direct payout from this fund?
0: Well, yes, but what you just said is not true. I mean, if I can correct that.
5: Please.
0: The president did not direct me to do anything. And secondly, when we said it was that the structure of the commission is similar to Keepsiegel, that's true. It wasn't the case. The underlying case is not the same. The structure of the commission is the same as the Keepsiegel commission.
5: Has it ever happened that a sitting president sued his own government for $10 billion and then directed the settlement of the case and the establishment of a payout fund?
0: Not that I'm aware of, but there's a lot of things that President Trump's the first of. No president had been indicted 1, 2, 3, 4, 5,
5: Correct.
0: 6, 7, 8 times either.
5: Correct. No president's been indicted. And will you commit that none of this money will go to President Trump's campaign donors?
0: I am not committing to anything beyond the settlement agreement itself. When you say campaign donors, that they are not excluded from seeking compensation.
5: Last question.
0: Weaponized.
5: During police week, I heard from a number of law enforcement friends who found it appalling that there was the possibility that folks like the Oath Keepers, the Proud Boys who had assaulted Capitol police officers could receive multi-million dollar payouts from this fund. Will you commit that no one who has been convicted of assaulting a police officer will receive a payout from this fund?
0: So I share the concerns that apparently members of law enforcement gave to you last week, although none of this was announced last week, so that's surprising. But
5: they had
0: I
5: heard rumors
0: that
5: there would be a settlement fund.
0: Okay. But anybody can apply. The commissioners will set rules, I'm sure. That's not for me to set. That's for the commissioners. And whether an individual, an Oath Keeper, as you just mentioned, applies for compensation, anybody in this country can apply.
5: Well, we'll be watching this very closely as this goes forward. I don't think the settlement fund should be set up this way or for these purposes. I appreciate your answers today. Thank you, Mr.
0: Thank
5: Chairman.
7: Thank you, Mr. Chairman. Mr. Attorney General, thank you for being here this morning and responding to our questions. I want to follow on a couple that have been asked with regards to the Department of Justice's state and local law enforcement programs. $1.2 billion in proposed cuts. We're looking at it very carefully because many of these grants and programs have significant impact on our state, small population, large area to deal with. The budget also calls for consolidation of the Office of Violence Against Women, the Community-Oriented Policing Services, and the OJP programs. Is the Office of Tribal Justice one of the offices that are also intended to be consolidated?
0: No, we're just consolidating the grant components, so OJP, COPS, and then OVDA. And by the way, we're not combining them. We're just making them more efficient. So they will still maintain their own independence and brand, for lack of a better word. But what we heard from the field is that there were inappropriate inconsistencies and inefficiencies in having three separate kind of bureaucracies running each of those programs. So that's what we're trying to
7: fix. Don't disagree with wanting to reduce bureaucracies. My interest is making sure that the fidelity of these grants and the availability to very rural and oftentimes just very high cost because of what we're dealing with out there, that they do not get overlooked. Because when you have cuts to the level that you're proposing, one has to assume that, okay, you can talk about reducing the bureaucracy and just what the program itself might look like. But again, my interest is making sure that this much-needed assistance is still pushed down to the very, very local levels.
0: Senator, I assure you that the rural communities, and I appreciate that they have the most challenges applying for grants because of just
7: right.
0: the way they're structured.
7: Lack of capacity.
0: Of course, and there's obviously, I forget the exact percentage, but a large percentage of our grants do go to rural communities, as they should, and rural police departments, as they should. And we are going to continue to do that. I mean, there's the COPS office is required to distribute half of the grants to rural communities.
7: Right.
0: But just, and I don't want to take up all your time, Senator, but that's one of the reasons why we built in, we're trying to make it more efficient, because the field said, especially rural communities, big cities don't have issues applying for grants. They have a bunch of people that can do it. And so, yes, we are very focused on that in tribal justice space, but also in the grant space.
7: Well, know that we're watching this one very carefully. I understand that in response to Senator Collins, you acknowledge 25% cut to the office.
2: Republican Alaska Senator Lisa Murkowski.
7: Against women. I was very involved in that reauthorization, and within that, we provide that OVW may not be subsumed by another grant-making component within DOJ. So we want to make sure that, again, DOJ is going to maintain OVW's statutory responsibilities and how they move forward with their grant-making and not losing out on that subject.
0: We will, and we're aware of that. Yes, ma'am.
7: Let me ask about the Not Invisible Act. This was legislation that I introduced some years ago. It became law. May 5th is the day that we recognize as Missing and Murdered Indigenous Persons Awareness Day. We had a big roundtable that Senator Sullivan helped to organize just a couple weeks ago. I had a lot of the folks from your department along with Alaska State and local as well as tribal. One of the things that kept coming up was the commission issued its final report. I thought it was pretty substantive. They issued it November 1 of 2023 after great testimony and consultation all across Indian country. But then it was removed. The report was removed very early on in the second Trump administration, and the related materials have been removed from DOJ and the Department of Interior websites. So people keep asking me, where'd it go, why, what is happening? And we tried to get further information to that, again, up in Anchorage a couple weeks ago. So the question to you is, why was the report taken down? When will it be restored? And more importantly, what concrete steps is DOJ taking with the department of others and others to implement the recommendations? We don't want the work of this really important commission to just kind of sit and be ignored.
0: Yeah, so I don't have an answer as to why it was taken down, but I will get back to you promptly. I will tell you.
7: I would appreciate that, yeah.
0: And your big picture question, we are on the same page when it comes to tribal justice and the work that we have to do with our Native American community and making sure that we're giving them the resources, the law enforcement. I've visited two so far as the Deputy Attorney General. My staff has gone out to multiples, to northern New York, the Dakotas, Oklahoma, and we'll continue to do that. I think that at the end of the day, it is a funding and training issue that is our responsibility, and I recognize that, and it's a priority.
7: Well, and we've seen positive signals in the first Trump administration. That was when Operation Lady Justice was stood up. I think that is good. We need to continue on that. You've put good people task to this, but this is where it gets confusing, because when you have a public-facing website that helps people navigate through some of the reporting and a lack of data, that's where we could use a little help. So if you can get back with me on that, I would appreciate it.
0: I will, Senator.
7: Thank you, Mr. Chairman.
8: Thank you, Mr. Acting Attorney General, for being here. As you alluded to in your opening statement, there is an acute staffing shortage at the Bureau of Prisons. At FCI Berlin in New Hampshire, staffing levels have dropped to 58% of authorized levels. And that's at a time when correctional officers are being asked to take on added duties where they have detainees being sent to our federal prison, and the retention incentives have dropped significantly. So as you point out, the Bureau received an additional $3 billion in the reconciliation bill to address staffing issues, and you're asking for additional funding, which I appreciate. But how do you plan to use those supplemental funds to address recruitment and detention of staff at facilities like FCI Berlin?
0: Thank you for that question. It is a crisis. And the crisis on staffing is twofold. One is we're not paying them enough, and they can walk across the street to county jails and make more money. And two, because we're not paying them enough, there's shortages, so they're required to work overtime. They're required to actually...
8: I understand the problem. Can you explain what you're going to do to address it?
0: We're doing both. I mean, we're addressing the compensation, and we've already worked with Director Marshall over the past several months to give some retention money to officers who are staying. But we have to pay them more, and we have to make it worthwhile for them to stay. And the only way to do that is with money. The only way to do that is with more hiring.
8: I can tell you that FCI Berlin has not seen that money yet, and it's going to be critical to get it out. Let me change to another topic, because we have a new DEA drug lab in Londonderry, New Hampshire. I'm very pleased that we've got that New England Regional Drug Lab. I worked hard to try and support the effort to get it there. But I'm concerned now that DEA doesn't have the personnel that they need in order to fully operate it. And when we raised this at hearings, both in the House and Senate, with DEA, what they told us was that DOJ has routinely denied its request for greater allocations of personnel, meaning that they are going to have difficulties hiring the sufficient personnel they need to fully operate this new lab. So can you commit that you will ensure that the personnel that are needed to operate the lab are able to be hired?
0: Yes, and our budget asks for that funding, and I agree with you, Senator, that it's crucial to have that. And that there's shortages. You're right.
8: Let me weigh in on with Senator Collins and Senator Murkowski and their concerns about the Office of Violence Against Women and the grants. I don't support the cut of 25% for that budget.
2: Democratic New Hampshire Senator Jean Shaheen.
8: But we have a greater issue, because my staff has heard from organizations in New Hampshire working on domestic violence concerns that the department is continuing to hold fiscal year 25 funding for the office. And for some of these organizations, they had their grants canceled early in 2025. This disruption has caused those organizations to scale back, to start laying off staff, which limits their ability to help survivors. So when is the department going to make available the fiscal year 25 and 26 grant funds that have already been approved by Congress?
0: So the NOFOs for two of the three agencies are all out and back. There's one NOFO that's pending from 25 that we expect to get out any day now, and then we'll start working on 26. And so it's done on a rolling basis, and we're working every day very hard to get that money out. As far as grants that were canceled, I believe 330 some were canceled, just about 5 or 6% of the overall grants awarded, for various reasons. But grants that were more than that were initially canceled, and the grants.
8: But those are grants that had been approved by Congress that had already been sent out. Why is the department canceling funding that our organizations are depending on in order to help survivors?
0: Well, it's not that they were approved by Congress. The money was, and so for a very small portion of grants, they were canceled for various reasons. So,
8: well, they were canceled because DOGE came in and made significant cuts, and the administration has made cuts. I'm not going to argue with you about why that happened. I think it was wrong. I'm going to acknowledge your commitment to ensure that those funds are going to go out to the organizations that are depending on them so that they can serve the people who need it.
0: I commit to that.
8: Thank you. Last fall, the U.S. trustee for Region 1 didn't name a new Chapter 13 standing trustee for New Hampshire. Instead, he assigned New Hampshire's duties to Maine's standing trustee over the objections of the New Hampshire bankruptcy bar. The transition from New Hampshire's standing trustee to the new Maine trustee who's supposed to be serving both states has not gone well. Debtors who had completed their payments were not being discharged from bankruptcy. Creditors and attorneys were not getting paid. In fact, a motion to remove the New Hampshire and Maine trustee was filed, and the New Hampshire bankruptcy judge admonished the trustee, but unfortunately didn't ultimately remove him. I am very concerned that we have Granite Staters who need to use the Chapter 13 bankruptcy and that they're being disadvantaged because of this decision for whatever reason. We have no idea because the U.S. government doesn't pay those standing trustees. There's no reason. That's not a benefit in terms of savings. So I don't know if it was a shot at New Hampshire or what the issue was, but will you commit to naming a New Hampshire-only Chapter 13 standing trustee and look into this? Because it's a real problem.
0: So we have that.
7: And, Mr. General, the time has expired, so if you can quickly wrap that up, I would appreciate it.
0: Okay, we have that in many districts, not just New Hampshire, and we're working very hard to rectify it for the reasons that you stated, the challenges it presents.
8: So you will look into that and try and...
0: We've been looking into it, and we'll continue to do so, Senator, yes.
7: Thank you. Mr. General, appreciate you being here today. I wanted to start with an issue that I raised with you in your confirmation hearing in the Senate Judiciary Committee. We talked about the Executive Office for Immigration Reform. Some people call it EOIR. Some people call it EOR. But ultimately, it oversees our immigration courts. As you're aware, there was a significant backlog that was left by the Biden-Harris administration. Unfortunately, they created a culture of that, of dragging their feet and not actually completing these cases. I know they also rolled back a number of reforms that were put in place during the first Trump administration to ensure that our immigration courts functioned in an efficient manner. By contrast, obviously, under the current Trump administration, the courts in FY25 have completed the highest number of cases that we have seen in a single year in EOIR's history, finally achieved a reduction in the case backlog, and hopefully that's something that we can continue. I saw in your budget that you increased this by 12%. I wanted to talk, is that going to help you continue on eliminating this backlog, improve efficiencies and operations of these immigration courts? And then also on that, how does the budget request support efforts to actually modernize this process, making sure that we're not only using the current system, but we're looking at how can we be more efficient in the future?
0: Yes, thank you, Senator. The first answer in reverse order, we have asked for $37 million to modernize the IT programs that the immigration courts use. That in and of itself will create efficiencies that will help us in ways that should have happened years and years ago and it didn't. We're also asking for more money because we need more judges. And the Big Beautiful Bill gave us authority to hire a bunch of immigration judges, and we're hiring a ton. We have a graduation tomorrow, the largest graduation of immigration judges in many, many years, if not history. And we're continuing to try to find good judges that will work hard. And the budget also, you know, a judge needs staff. So a judge needs clerks to help process the cases. We have almost 500,000 cases were processed last year. That's extraordinary.
2: Acting Attorney General Todd Blanche answering a question from Republican Alabama Senator Katie Britt.
0: We're getting into the backlog, but when you have something like 4 million immigration cases, 4 million immigration cases backed up, even if you cut it down by a million a year, you're still looking at 3 or 4 years to catch up. But we're very focused on doing that. We tell our new judges they're going to be working harder than they've ever worked in their lives, and we expect that. And so this budget is really addressing that, the IT problem and the staffing challenge that we have.
7: Good. Thank you. I'm changing gears a little bit. Obviously, we are so proud to see the crackdown on crime across the country, lowest murder rate that we have seen, the significant just you know, actually getting back to the mission of getting the bad guys and putting criminals behind bars. I talked to Director Patel about this last week, but there's great work being done by the FBI and DOJ in my home state. Operation Southern Star in Montgomery has been significant. That's where I live. Yeah. We appreciate that effort. I know that communities across the country appreciate the work that you're doing. Can you discuss how this request increase in resources that you have in this budget is going to allow us to build on the current successes and enhance cooperation with state and local partners across the country so that we can do more of what we've seen in Montgomery over the Operation Southern Star?
0: Yes. So there is nothing more important than our state and local partnerships when it comes to combating violent crime. Nearly every violent criminal that's arrested by the feds are assisted by a cop or a detective or a trooper in that case. And so when we talk about the work that the federal government and the FBI and DEA and Marshals and ATF and HSI have done over the past year, we are really talking about the work that they did partnering with the state and locals. So our budget reflects that. We want $2.9 billion for state and local grants. That's money that's going to go to law enforcement to combat violent crime. $12 billion for our budget for violent crime. And you said that, but I want to make sure I'm giving props to the great men and women of law enforcement in our country. It worked. I mean, we did see meaningful reductions in violent crime, which means everybody's streets are safer than they were a year and a half ago. So.
7: Well, as someone who is raising two teenagers and wants these streets to be safer, particularly the ones, you know, where all these families are trying to build their lives, we say thank you. Last question. I know that the budget also is going to stand up the National Fraud Enforcement Division. I know that there's been a lot of misnomers about that out there. It is important we make sure that taxpayer dollars are used judiciously and the people who do not do that are held accountable. Can you talk about some of the work that the division has been doing and how the funding will allow DOJ to continue protecting Americans and their hard-earned tax dollars?
0: Yes, so we asked for $30 million because we need lawyers to help build this new division up. And what we've done already, and you've seen it in the news, in Minnesota and other locations, really everywhere. Minnesota's been a focus, but in every state, the National Fraud Division has an AUSA assigned to that division now. And their goal is very simple, to find criminals who are stealing from the government. That's it. And so that comes in the area of healthcare, but it comes in a lot of different places. And I expect that everybody in this body will be very satisfied with the work when I come back next time because
7: Excellent.
0: It's doing great work.
7: Americans are sick of people not being held accountable. So we hope that we see some people actually prosecuted for these crimes. Thank you so much.
0: Thank you.
7: Senator Merkley.
9: Thank you, Madam Chair. And Senator Murray, do you want to jump in first? Okay. Thank you, Acting Attorney General. So the budget has a $500 million cut to the COPS grants. Those grants are certainly important to our local law enforcement for staff, for equipment, for investigations. Is there any particular reason that you think the police departments need less money now than they did before? And would you be supportive if we advocate for more funding rather than less?
0: So local law enforcement needs all the money we can get them. I agree with that very much. And whether I would be supportive of more money that you all come together for local law enforcement, yes, I will. I mean, look, this budget.
9: Thank you. Okay. I appreciate that.
0: Sure.
9: There is a bill called the Stop Institutional Child Abuse Act that senators on both sides of the aisle supported, including Senators Tuberville and Cornyn. And this is about the troubled teen industry, where there are basically all kinds of fairly unregulated, without oversight, companies that say, hey, you send your teen to us, and we'll get them on the right path. This institutional care often results in institutional abuse. And what we did when we passed and funded that bill, because we had both authorized it and then we funded it, was to have the National Academies of Science study. Because there's 50,000 kids that are in these institutional settings each year. They're often taken away in the middle of the night under arrangements with the parents. The parents think they're sending their kids to get help, but often they're sending their kids into abuse. Will you take a look at this issue and just kind of track the national academies as they proceed to study this? And if
2: Democratic Oregon Senator Jeff Merkley.
9: Ways that we can reduce abuse, help help us find that path.
0: Yes, of course.
9: Thank you. To follow up, you noted that it would be up to the five commissioners that you appoint to determine whether there are any guidelines. Will you encourage the folks that you select to ensure that folks who were convicted of violent acts against police officers do not get compensation from this fund?
0: Well, I expect they will. They don't have the option of establishing guidelines. The commissioners will establish guidelines. And so
9: will you encourage them to have a guideline that says those who have been convicted of violent acts against police officers are not eligible?
0: I will definitely encourage the commissioners to take everything into account when determining who should get compensation.
9: But why not this specific issue of violent acts, convicted of violent acts against police officers? Do you feel they should get compensation after being convicted of violent acts?
0: My feelings don't matter, Senator, in my mind. My mind is not limiting to say, this. Yes, I will commit to this or that. What I will commit to is making sure that the commissioners are effectively doing their jobs, and that includes setting guidelines like you're describing.
9: Okay, I'm disappointed that you feel it's acceptable that those who are convicted of violently assaulting...
0: I definitely did not say that. I didn't say I found it acceptable, Senator.
9: Will you agree to encourage those commissioners to set a guideline that compensation will not go to individuals who are convicted of assaulting police officers?
0: I expect
9: a yes would answer my question. Or no?
0: Yes, will not answer that question. I mean, you're asking whether I will encourage. I don't think that's a fair word. I don't think it's the Attorney General's job to encourage commissioners to do or not do anything.
9: Okay. Well, we'll move on, but I will say that you have complete power over who you appoint, so you have huge influence. You are going to be evaluating the inclinations and attitudes of those who will serve, and certainly this looks extraordinary. You described it as parallel to a fund set up to compensate Native Americans who were discriminated against in the agricultural world. It's not parallel at all. President Obama did not sue his own Department of Justice. He did not have a judge saying that Williams had, let's see, how did she put it? Kathleen Williams, the judge handling the lawsuit, dismissed the case and interfinally admonished the government agency, notably the Justice Department, for not being transparent about the settlement deal. Williams previously assigned a group of attorneys to determine whether there was a conflict of case, since as sitting president, Trump was suing entities, quote, entities whose decisions are subject to his direction. This type of conflict of interest did not at all involved in the fund set up to compensate those who were discriminated against in the agricultural realm. I want to go on to the Epstein investigation. Is it closed or open?
0: When you say the Epstein investigation, what are you referring to, Senator?
9: Well, the FBI said in last year in July that it had closed the Epstein investigation. So I'm just using their words. Is it open or closed?
0: I don't believe the FBI said that. If you're referring,
9: you're head of the Department of Justice. Is the Epstein investigation open or closed?
0: But I guess I don't understand what Epstein investigation means. The investigation,
9: well, let me put it,
0: Jeffrey Epstein himself, yes, he's dead. Any investigation into potential other bad guys will always be open if we have evidence that supports in any way, shape, or form that we can make a case.
9: Okay, so Trump said in November, this was after the FBI, and it was the FBI words when they said the investigation was closed, but what Trump wrote in November of last year, I'll be asking the Attorney General, Pam Bondi, and the Department of Justice, together with our great patriots, FBI, to investigate Jeffrey Epstein's involvement and relationships with, and he gave a specific list, Bill Clinton, Larry Summers, Reid Hoffman, people at J.P. Morgan, and many other people to determine what was going on. Is there a list particularly targeted at Democrats, as opposed to being, if you will, blind to party affiliation, investigations that are being pursued under your direction?
0: The any investigation, no matter Republican, Democrat, man, woman, old, young, any investigation will be open if the Department of Justice and the FBI have evidence that a crime's been committed. And that doesn't, I mean, you're talking about Epstein.
9: You commit to pursue regardless of political affiliation?
0: Excuse me, Senator?
9: You commit to pursuing investigations free of prejudice about party affiliation?
0: Of course, yes.
9: Well, you say of course, but this enemy has repeatedly, this president has repeatedly spoken of an enemies list that he wants to go after. And I must say it's one of the symbols of the breakdown of a democratic republic when a president uses his Department of Justice, which you now had, to go after his perceived political enemies. I hope you won't be party to that. Thank you.
0: I mean, I couldn't agree with you more, and that's why what happened when during the Biden administration was so disgusting.
9: That is completely inappropriate and wrong. There is no comparison to the absolute fair-minded pursuit of justice under the previous administration and this administration's pursuit of an enemies list. Thank
4: Senator,
9: you.
4: Senator Murray.
10: I believe Senator Fisher was next. Yeah.
11: Yes, you are.
4: Senator Fisher, so glad of you to join us.
11: Thank you.
4: Trying to ingratiate myself with the ranking member of the
11: committee. No, you didn't see me at the kiddie table. It's fine. So, Mr. Attorney General, welcome. Senator Murkowski brought up to you about the consolidation of the grant programs.
0: Yes.
11: And also that the budget request is $1.2 billion, a cut to the state and local grants. I thank you for clarifying that this consolidation, what its intent is, but I'm still concerned about the impact of funding reductions and what that would have on our state and local law enforcement agencies. So I hope that you will be very cognizant of that as you look at the rural and really the under-resourced agencies that are
0: I will,
11: there.
0: Senator. Yes.
11: Thank you. In 2024, I passed legislation, the Recruit and Retain Act, and that was signed into law. And this authorized law enforcement agencies to use those COPS grants for recruitment and retention activities. It required a study. The study came out, not surprisingly. It identified a relationship between local law enforcement staffing levels and crime rates. More staff leads to lower crime. And the study also found that from 2019 through 2024, officer resignations and retirements have increased, and that's obviously then a decrease in officer staffing. So, Mr. Attorney General, how do you anticipate that DOJ's proposal to consolidate its grant-making components, reducing that funding for that account, how's that going to impact recruitment and retention by those local agencies, and how do you plan to address that?
2: Republican Nebraska Senator Deb Fisher.
0: So we will spend tons and tons of grant money on that issue, and not only giving money to state and locals to get them new bodies, but also overtime and equipment, which all goes to keeping people on the job. More meaningfully, and beyond the grant program itself, we are making law enforcement a very good thing to be part of now. And that was one of the reasons that there was a steep decline in a lot of retirements during the time 2019 to 2024, because there was this inappropriate stigma that law enforcement or cops were bad. That's not the case anymore. And so we're working every day. We have our Homeland Security Task Forces set up, which is a partnership with state and local law enforcement and sheriffs. They're getting money. They're getting overtime pay. We're thanking them. We're giving them cars. We're giving them vehicles. And so that's what we're going to continue to do.
11: Have you reached out to local agencies to see if their recruitment has improved? Because I can attest to disappointment by many police departments. OPPD Omaha, for example, did see their numbers really decrease. Have you reached out and have any numbers on what it is now?
0: Regularly, including last week during Police Week, I met with a lot. It's still a problem. We have not fixed it yet. I mean, look at what happened over the past year with law enforcement officers getting doxxed and having rocks thrown at them, and having local leaders say to good, hardworking cops, you can't help. So this isn't something that we've won yet, but it's a priority to win that fight. And I'll keep on talking to state and local sheriffs and cops and detectives and letting them know that we appreciate them, and not only with our mouth, but with our pocketbooks as well.
11: We do. Thank you. Last year, the FBI and Homeland Security Investigations announced a new Homeland Security Task Force based out of Kansas City, Missouri, and that included a location in Omaha.
12: Yes.
11: And focus is obviously combating trafficking of humans and drugs and weapons, money laundering, alien smuggling, homicide, extortion, on and on. We did see members of this task force, they arrested a MS-13 gang leader in Grand Island, Nebraska,
12: yep,
11: in the Middle Eastern part of the state. The 27 budget request cites the elimination of the Organized Crime Drug Enforcement Task Force's component and instead requests appropriations be made directly to agencies like DEA and FBI. Can you share how this proposed reorganization is still going to ensure strong interagency coordination so that we can see a continued focus on transnational crime threats, and specifically with those local law enforcement agencies? It's very important.
0: I agree. So look, we dissolved the OCDEF executive office. That is true. But the money that we're asking for, the money that we're going to spend, is exactly like we've been spending for a long time, except for more efficiently. So the HSTF model

0: Make sure that it's covered.
1: So it's a line item through the appropriations, I believe, although I'll double check that and get back to you if I'm wrong. I will, yes.
0: Okay, thank you.
2: Senator Fisher, thank you. Now I would like to recognize the Vice Chair of the full committee, Senator Murray.
3: Thank you, Mr. Chairman. Acting Attorney General, right now, families are paying $4, $5, even $6 or $7 for gas. Inflation is at its highest level in years because of the president's policies. But instead of helping Americans get by, President Trump is literally using their tax dollars to set up a slush fund to enrich his own friends. On Monday, your department settled the president's lawsuit by setting up a fund with $1.8 billion, and you and the president will pick the handful of people who decide how that money gets doled out. So let's be clear. What we're talking about is nothing short of the sitting president of the United States looting from the Treasury for his own gain. Do you seriously think this arrangement is appropriate? The president telling the federal government to settle a case and let him pay billions to the people that he chooses?
1: What you just described wouldn't be appropriate, and that's absolutely not what happened, and that's not what's happening now. So you just set up a series of facts, most of which were not true.
3: No, it's not.
1: I mean,
3: the president has set up a slush fund, however you want to say that it got set up, and he literally will get to choose through his hand-picked appointees who gets paid that fund. That is absurd.
1: The president did not set up this fund. It's not a slush fund. It's been done many times. We have lots of funds.
3: Well, I heard your response earlier to Senator Van Hollen. This is not comparable to the case that you cited. A judge was not involved. This is the president versus himself setting up a fund.
1: The judge wasn't involved in the distribution in the Keefe-Siegel case at all. It just wasn't. There was a single commissioner that was set up, not five. And so
3: signed off on that case.
1: Yes, it was at a much later point in the litigation.
3: That's my point. That is all of our point. And I just have to tell you, this is corruption that has never been more blatant or more right sped. What is happening is you write the check, Trump and his cronies cash it, American taxpayers who are already being whacked with high prices are going to foot the bill. That's what we are seeing today, and that is what many of us are really, really angry about. So let me move to another topic. This Department of Justice is sending the message that if you're wealthy, if you're powerful, if you are well-connected, you won't be held accountable even if you abuse children. You know us after Congress passed the Epstein Files Transparency Act and DOJ finally began to release the files. Your department exposed survivors' names, their sensitive personal information, and even nude photos while redacting names of alleged perpetrators of those crimes. The message that sends is this Department of Justice worked harder to protect the privacy of potential child abusers than the survivors. Your predecessor refused to apologize to those victims. But I want
4: Senate Appropriations Ranking Member Patty Murray of Washington.
3: You the same opportunity to apologize for the way the department handled the release of these documents. Will you apologize to the survivors?
1: When the president passed the Epstein Transparency Act, that was the when the president signed the Transparency Act, that was when we were legally allowed to release the files. Prior to the passage of the act, which you all passed, I agree.
3: That is still not the question I'm asking.
1: It was the question you asked. You asked five or six questions. I'm answering them in order.
3: No,
1: that was one of the questions you asked.
3: The question I want you to answer is, will you apologize to the victims whose names, sensitive personal information, and even nude photos were not redacted by your department? Will you apologize?
1: Of course.
3: Can I answer the question, please?
1: Is it fair? I'm asking
3: if you'll apologize.
1: I just said yes, but I would like an explanation to be given to that. What this act did is it required us to review over 6 million pieces of paper in a very short period of time. And so 0.001%, we made mistakes, and we owned up to them. And the second that a victim or their lawyer told us that we made a mistake, we pulled that document down, and we put lawyers 24/7 in being responsive to victims and their lawyers to make sure that we fixed every single problem. And so, yes,
3: I hear your anger.
1: I'm not angry.
3: I'm just making sure it's understood that we matter. Nude photos released. I just want to hear you say I apologize to those victims.
1: So as I

0: just said, of course, any time we release a victim's name that shouldn't be released, we have failed as a Department of Justice. And so we have to do everything that we can to not fail.
1: Well, I haven't heard the words. I apologize.
0: I'm trying to give you an explanation of what happened. I don't think you're really interested in that because you keep on cutting me off.
1: Well, I am, but I have a few more questions here, and I want to know, and I know that Senator Van Hollen raised this, but I want to ask you, will you personally commit to meeting with the survivors? I have heard from them personally that DOJ refused to meet them, and I'm asking about you. I'm asking about the Justice Department reaching out to them to be heard, not waiting for them to navigate a legal system that has obviously repeatedly failed them so far.
0: Can I answer?
1: Yeah. Will you reach out to them?
0: So as we have said repeatedly, of course, any lawyer. Now, if a victim has a lawyer, I'm not allowed to reach out to the victim directly. You know that. But any lawyer can reach out to the Department of Justice. They have, and I've met with many victims and their lawyers, as has the FBI, as has the SDNY. We will always, always meet with victims' counsel. Any victim or the lawyer can come forward to the FBI
1: at
0: any
1: time. And I've met with them, and I know Senator Van Hollen has, and so many other. They are personally so feeling abused again and again and again by what happened to them originally, and now by what's happening by them. I am saying to you, as a human being, who don't make them navigate a system that is impossible to navigate, that's already abused them. Reach out and ask to meet
0: with
1: them.
0: You're asking me to call? You want me to personally call the victims?
1: I can help
0: you
1: reach them.
0: Oh, that would be great. Yes, because we have said from day one, of course, there have been members that have done that. And we immediately reach out to the victims or their lawyers when the lawyers want and say they want to do it.
1: We will follow up on that. Thank you very much.
2: Let me ask a few questions, and then we'll get to Senator Reid and Senator Peters, and then we'll have a conclusion of the hearing. I want to, Senator Gillibrand, excuse me for my lack of peripheral vision. We'll make certain, Senator Gillibrand, that you are called on. General, worried about staffing and operational strains at the Bureau of Prisons. This committee, this subcommittee, and our full committee has tried to help in the last several years, and there was money in the reconciliation bill, $5 billion, to support recruitment and retention efforts to address.
3: Chair of the Senate Appropriations Subcommittee, Jerry Moran of Kansas.
2: EOP's maintenance backlog in correctional facilities in Kansas, and we have certainly a major federal and lots of state correctional facilities. But officers, wardens, stakeholders continue to hear concerns about staffing shortages, aging infrastructure, deferred maintenance, officer retention, long-term strain placed on both personnel and inmates. What can you tell me about this budget request, and can you help me understand the circumstances you see at the Bureau of Prisons in this regard?
0: So, thank you, Senator. We were given a broken agency when we took over. Not enough money. Morale was very low, and many of the prisons needed serious repairs. And so the president's budget this year tries to rectify a lot of that, as did the Big Beautiful Bill. The vacancy rate is still 20% for corrections officers. I talked about this earlier. That has to do with retention. It has to do with how much we're paying them and creating an environment at the BOP that they want to work at. And so that's something we have to work on. We have some of the investments we want to make, $450 million to attack the vacancy rate and start paying some of our correction officers more. And then also a lot of money to make repairs. And so these are just safety repairs, but also structural repairs at prisons so that, again, it makes sure our inmates are protected and are safe and that we're safe from them, and also creates an environment that's safe for the staff and the corrections officers that are working there. And so it's a big number, but it's extraordinarily important.
2: As recently as yesterday, General, I continued to hear from state and local law enforcement agencies about their desire and therefore the demand for training on drones and counter UAS systems. Kansas City is a FIFA site.
0: Yep.
2: But that demand is significant. And can you tell me how the department is working with the FBI to address this issue? And I think FIFA is a significant component of it. But with the prevalence of UAVs, I think it's just an issue that needs to be broadly addressed.
0: Yes. So we're training. The FBI is training a ton of state and locals every day. And we're on the clock because of FIFA, but we're also doing it beyond FIFA because the UAS's, the drones are a big problem in every single state in this country. And so we have ATF also that are, a certain portion of ATF also helps with the training as well at the FBI facility. And we're going to continue to do that, meaning we're going to continue to offer and provide training to state and locals. We're also asking for money in our budget to help shore that up a little bit so that we can continue to not only offer training, but have a defense to the U.S.
2: I would suggest that the FBI training center is over capacity, needs more officers and capabilities. And if the Department of Justice is interested in pursuing that, I'd be interested in trying to be helpful.
0: I'm interested in working with you, Senator.
2: Thank you. Grant administration, I think things are getting better, but the Department of Justice, particularly in its grants to local law enforcement, it's been a really slow process this year in getting the money out the door. Congress shut down. The list is long for reasons that could be the case. But I want to give you the opportunity to tell me that you are now positioned to see that local law enforcement in particular, but grants in general, and those grants exceed just local law enforcement. It's other community grants, mentoring grants. I want to make sure that you believe you're now positioned in terms of staffing and administrative abilities to make that process work better.
0: We are working on that, and you're right. It's been slow. We now have all the 25s out except for maybe one. We're starting on 26 now.
2: One program or one grant?
0: One grant. I could be off a couple of grants, but we're mostly finished with that process. You're right. It didn't, we didn't get the number from you guys till late January. So we had a late start. And we're going to turn to 26 now and get as much done as we can. As you know, they're distributed on a rolling basis. So it's not as if there's no money and then a ton of money. So we're trying to get the wheels turning as quickly as we can, to get money out.
2: Thank you. Senator Reed.
4: Thank you, Mr. Chairman. Mr. Blanche, how many taxpayers' returns were leaked in by the IRS contractor in the 2020 breach?
0: How many taxpayers, excuse me?
4: How many taxpayers' returns were leaked by the IRS contractor in the 2020 breach?
0: I don't know the exact amount, but a lot.
4: 405,427. One of them was Donald Trump. Correct. One of them was Donald Trump, correct?
0: It was Donald Trump and his family or others, correct.
4: Right. And Donald Trump was president at the time.
0: Correct.
4: So it was his IRS department that allowed this breach of privacy, correct?
0: It was a criminal who worked in the IRS, yes.
4: Well, he was hired under Trump's administration. This is one of the Trump...
0: Well, there was a criminal breach that led to this, yes.
4: Very good. How many of these 400,000 people have received monetary reimbursement for the breach?
0: I don't think any have, including the president.
4: No, they haven't. But you've authorized the president. Do you agree the president should have reimbursement, correct?
0: No, we settled the case. No, there's no reimbursement to President Trump.
4: Well, that's interesting.
0: Suit, Senator, but
4: so President Trump, you're going to assure us President Trump and his family will get no proceeds from this?
0: Correct. He will not.
4: He will not get. His family will not get.
0: Correct.
4: And who will direct the distribution of these? Who gets the money?
0: From the right. Victims Fund?
4: No.
0: Well, there'll be a commission of five individuals that will be set up, and they will take in requests and claims and decide whether to do anything from issuing a policy.
4: Who will name the commissioners?
0: I will. Or the Attorney General, whoever the Attorney General is.
4: The Attorney General. Okay.
3: Democratic Rhode Island Senator Jack Reed questioning Acting Attorney General Todd Blanche.
0: Sorry, just to correct. And one of them will be done in consultation with leadership of this body.
4: Consultation. Well, that's good. But when he first announced this suit on January 30th, he said, I think what we'll do is something for charity where I'll give the money to charity. I'm talking about the American Cancer Society. I would say established and respected charities. Will you fulfill the president's wish that it goes to respected charities?
0: I'm aware that he put that in or said that, but that's not ultimately what the settlement calls for.
4: Well, the settlement was negotiated between his lawyers and the Department of Justice, correct?
0: Correct.
4: So his lawyers did not urge that they adopt the president's vision of giving it to a respectable charity?
0: I am confident his lawyers urged the president's desires. Obviously, there's not a charity.
4: The order that you signed yesterday states that the government pay this settlement if the Secretary of Treasury has certified the payment. Is that correct?
0: Correct.
4: Is it a coincidence that the General Counsel of the Department of Treasury resigned yesterday?
0: I don't know if it's a coincidence. Yeah.
4: Have you looked or checked?
0: Have I checked?
4: Yeah.
0: I have not. As to why he resigned?
4: It just seems to be very coincidental that a high-ranking member of the Department of Treasury, Senate confirmed, would resign the day that the Treasury Department was required essentially to certify these payments.
0: Well, I believe the IRS signed the settlement agreement as well, but yes. But I can't speak to why he resigned, Senator.
4: Well, this all seems to be an obvious abuse of power by the Department of Justice, by the President. He negotiated essentially himself. You're his appointee. The IRS are his appointees. He's the plaintiff. And the American people, I don't think, are surprised that suddenly all this money is going to his friends or people that he, in his orbit. Will you ensure that none of this money goes to anyone convicted on the January 6th attack on the Congress?
0: Well, the commissioners will determine who is eligible to receive the money.
4: And who are the commissioners?
0: They're not named yet.
4: Who will name them?
0: I will, or the Attorney General will. It's not me.
4: So, with the suggestion of the President of the United States?
0: Excuse me?
4: With the suggestion of the President of the United States, your boss?
0: I do not make suggestions. I will.
4: No. He will make suggestions to you.
0: I have no idea if he will or not. I really don't. I have no idea if he will or not.
4: I would be shocked if he didn't tell you exactly who to put on, and I'd be more shocked if you did not put them on. This is a travesty of the law in the United States and the Constitution. You had an opportunity to go down and talk to Ghislaine Maxwell, and then a few days later she was transferred from a high-security prison to a very comfortable.
0: I mean, that's
4: very comfortable.
0: It's just not true. She was not in a high-security prison. She was transferred from a low-security prison to a low-security prison. I mean, you're looking at me like that's verifiable.
4: Well, I don't think at the other prison she had her own room. She had access to a private shower. She could have pet therapy. And
0: I don't know if any of that is true. I'm not disagreeing with you.
4: It is true, and you should know it, Mr. Attorney.
0: I should know that?
4: You should know.
0: Whether an inmate has access to her own shower?
4: No. This is a person of extra special interest to the President of the United States. He's known her. Why did he send you down to talk to her?
0: He didn't send me. I went. What do you mean? You think President Trump called and asked me to go interview a witness in federal prison? Honestly?
4: Yes, I do, frankly.
0: Well,
4: because you know why?
0: Didn't.
4: Because the deal was in. He needed somebody he could rely.
0: He
4: needed somebody to rely upon to talk to her and say what would she say if she was asked about Jeffrey Epstein. And you were the perfect choice. And you went down there, and suddenly, shazam, she's out of what is a more confining situation into a much more relaxed federal prison.
0: Every word that I asked her is recorded and available to you to review. If there's criticisms of the question that I asked her, go ahead and make them. But the President did not have anything to do with my choice to go interview Ms. Maxwell. If I wouldn't have went and a career would have went, you would have said, why didn't you go yourself? Just like you expect me to know whether she has access to her own shower.
4: You
0: so
4: should.
0: I did go.
4: Everyone in the United States who reads the newspapers know that. I guess you don't, read things like that. You know, this whole hearing, I think, is exposing something, which is, to me, very frightening. You're a very gifted lawyer, but from my perspective, you have very little faith to the Constitution and the people of America, and you're the President's consigliere.
0: Your perspective is completely wrong, Senator.
4: Well,
0: respectfully.
4: I think the facts will prove me right. Thank you.
5: Thank you, Mr. Chairman. Mr. Blanche, last May, my staff at Homeland Security and Government Affairs Committee released a report documenting that the inspectors general that President Trump fired had uncovered billions of dollars in fraud, waste, and abuse. We oversee IGs and believe that they're incredibly important to hold government accountable, which needs to be done so that American people have trust and confidence in the work that we do here. In fact, it was striking. The study showed that for every dollar that we spend on IGs, that's been estimated, the return on that investment is roughly 18 times what we put into the IGs. But despite the administration's purported focus on fraud, your department, FY27 request, would actually cut these IGs, their budget, by nearly a third. These are folks that have an 18-to-1 return on investment. Prior to being in public service, I spent 20-plus years in the investment business. If I told investors, this is an investment I'd like you to make and you're going to have an 18-to-1 return, they would jump out of their chair in excitement and say, absolutely. Can I put, how much money can I put in to get
3: Democratic Michigan Senator Gary Peters.
5: 18-to-1 return. So while the request, and this happens while you're requesting an increase for your overall agency through the reconciliation, so you're going to be gaining additional funding, which I would argue requires oversight as you get additional funding. That happens every government agency, not just yours. And to have a massive cut of IGs with an 18-to-1 ROI, why was that decision made, and how do you intend to have robust oversight of the department when you're cutting the folks who are responsible for that and have a brilliant track record of doing that with every administration, Democratic or Republican, before you?
0: So I agree the IGs are extraordinarily important. The budget that was proposed, it was developed consulting with the IGs. And so this is a budget that OMB and DOJ worked with the IG's office to come up with. And this was an agreed upon budget from them. So while not just because you're not giving more money and you're even taking away money doesn't mean the conclusion you reach is accurate, which is that it's going to result in less work or less return on our investment. I just don't think that's true.
5: Well, that makes no sense, of course. If you have one third fewer folks working, granted, maybe they're incredibly more productive, but it's really clear with an 18-to-1 return investing. As your budget is growing, you're going to have that kind of return. And it makes no sense to do that. Why? There's no financial sense to do it. So is there another reason you just don't want IGs on the job?
0: As I just said, the IGs themselves work with OMB and DOJ to develop this budget in a way that made them feel that they could get their job done.
5: So it wasn't like, we've got a budget for it. You can either take this or you're going to get a lot less.
0: I wasn't part of the conversation, but I assure you it was not.
5: I can't imagine IGs are going to say, okay, we want fewer of us, even though we have an 18-to-1 return, and we're the guardian to make sure that people can trust what happens in federal government. And it makes no sense to me to have that cut. And I think it speaks volumes of what this administration is really focused on, and it's not about reducing waste, fraud, and abuse. You don't do that by decimating the IG Corps. We certainly saw him fire a number of IGs earlier and have serious concerns. Mr. Blanche, the President also signed an executive order on March 31 directing the Department of Justice, the Department of Homeland Security, and the Postal Service to take a series of actions related to federal elections, including the creation of a federal citizenship list and new rules on mail ballot distribution. That order is rightly being challenged in federal court, as these are state functions. But recent reporting indicated that the implementation of that order is being coordinated through the White House meetings involving senior Department of Justice leadership, including Assistant Attorney General Harmet Dillon. So my question for you, sir, is what is the department's role in implementing the March 31st executive order?
0: Well, I want to be careful because it is under litigation, but it's as you just described. It's working with other agencies within the administration to implement the goals, which I think are appropriate goals to make sure that we have free and fair elections, to make sure that those are implemented, whether it's DOJ that needs to implement them or some other federal agency.
5: Well, you have other agencies. The same reporting identified the official leading the Department of Homeland Security's work. As you said, you're all working together on this, who now serves as the DHS Deputy Assistant Secretary for Election Integrity. Her name is Heather Honey, who is in that position. Ms. Honey's prior claims were central to the effect to challenge the 2020 election results. Claims, as you know, have been widely disproven. It's not true, none of this stuff. She's a key player there. So my question for you, sir, is the department taking policy direction, either formally or informally, you say they are from your previous answer, but from an official whose prior work was built on disproven claims about a prior federal election?
0: Our policy direction comes from President Trump and his leadership team. So I know the person you're speaking about. She's part of DHS and certainly in meetings that we have about election integrity. But as far as whether myself or Harmeet Dillon take policy directions, we take them from the president.
5: So interesting. The person who was part of these widely disproven false allegations and a president who, of course, subscribes to that as well. So that's what you're telling me. That's what's driving this effort by the federal government to basically take powers that the Constitution reserves for our states.
0: I mean,
5: thank
0: not,
5: you, Mr. Chairman.
0: Not what
5: appreciate
0: I said.
6: Thank you, Mr. Chairman. Welcome, General Blanche.
0: Thank you.
6: General Blanche, last week I took this topic up with Director Patel. I'd like to revisit it with you. That has to do with the work that's taking place in various jurisdictions across the country to make them more safe. And I want to commend the Department for the work on Memphis Safe. The task force there has resulted in a 43% decrease in violent crime since the operation commenced. I think it's a shining example of what happens when you have state and local governments cooperating with the federal government, and the dramatic improvements that we've seen in violent crime and enhancing safety are really very much appreciated. I just wanted to ask you to take a few minutes and walk us through the whole of government approach that you've taken and how that's been executed, and from that, what lessons we might learn that could be applied to other jurisdictions.
0: Thank you, Senator. Yes, in your state, the Memphis Task Force is one of the shining stars of law enforcement over the past year, also D.C. as well. And the way that it works is that we no longer care about stats within an agency, the FBI, DEA, Marshals, HSI, state and local. It's just one government, and it's a one-government approach. So what happens in Memphis and what should happen in every city in this country is every day law enforcement gets together in a room, and they decide who they're going to go out and get that day, whether it's a someone wanted for murder, rape, any other burglary, whether it's just somebody who has a warrant out for their arrest. And then they focus on doing it. And they do it if they need a prosecutor to write a warrant, they go to get the prosecutor to write a warrant. If they need a state DA to help because it's a state charge, they get the state DA's office. And what you saw, you just described the reduction in crime. But you have streets in Memphis now that were unwalkable 6 months ago, and that now that there was a few new restaurants opening, I heard, last week, and that's complete success. I wish we could do what we were able to do in Memphis in every city in this country.
6: Can we stay on that for just a moment? Because
0: yes.
6: I understand that there are other jurisdictions in the United States that are refusing to cooperate. Is there anything that we could do, any tool that we could provide to help you with this, with these non-compliant jurisdictions?
0: Look, I think one thing we can do is just keep on doing, showing the American people what it looks like when you do it right, and hopefully these local politicians that are doing it wrong will be shamed into doing it right. We also are in many cases suing, filing lawsuits against some of these cities where they're actually violating the Constitution and violating federal law in the way that they're treating federal law enforcement and the work that federal law enforcement is doing. But all I can do as the acting attorney general is offer everybody that we will work as hard as we can with our law enforcement to work with the state and locals to combat crime.
6: Thank you.
0: And that's what President Trump ordered me to do, and that's what I will continue to do.
6: Well, thank you for that. I'd just like to show my colleagues, I get a daily report on the results of what's happening in Memphis from your team and many others, and it's quite impressive. The accountability makes a real difference. I'd like to turn to another issue, though, one that's deeply concerning. I think it is concerning to me. It should be concerning to every American.
3: Republican Tennessee Senator Bill Hagerty.
6: And that's bringing to light what happened under the previous administration, the Biden Department's Department of Justice, when they weaponized the extraordinary powers of your department with Arctic Frost. If you think about it, they used this Arctic Frost to persecute the president and also go after his closest allies, including me. And, you know, I was shocked to find out last year that under President Biden, the DOJ had secretly obtained my phone records from Verizon. And even though Verizon was obligated to let me know that, they chose not to. And when I brought the problem to Verizon's attention, all they've done is tried to stonewall me. And we brought it before the FCC in the form of a complaint. Again, Verizon simply continues to stonewall. And if I think about what Verizon, what the Biden DOJ did, they specifically chose to ignore the fact that nothing can or should stop a phone provider from notifying a member of Congress when their constitutional rights are being violated as mine were violated. It turns out that Verizon's chief legal officer, Vandana Venkatesh, used to work for Henry Waxman, one of the most partisan players up here. And she is the general counsel. You know, I'm seriously concerned, at least, that Ms. Venkatesh and Verizon may have collaborated with their friends at the Biden DOJ. They never told me or my colleagues about it because they might have been worried that the truth would come out. They might have been worried that that would endanger their plans to make a $20 billion acquisition of Frontier Communications. It's contemptible. It's damning. But I think there may have been a real reason there. I want justice to be done here. And I really would appreciate your help getting to the bottom of it. So here's my question. Can I get your commitment that the DOJ will work with me and my colleagues, Senator Grassley and Senator Johnson, in bringing full accountability to this abuse of power?
0: Absolutely. And obviously, Senator, one way we do that is by the work we're doing to make sure you all get your oversight responsibilities as much as you deserve, to get the materials that we're reviewing and collecting, but then also in proactively the work that we're doing to make sure that what happened never happened again. I mean, understand that there are times when we subpoena phone records, we do not want the bad guys to know that we did it, because we're still investigating. But the idea that that could be done to a United States senator, and that it would be okay for a prosecutor to just do it, not even a scintilla of evidence anybody did anything wrong, and then not provide notice to, is in some ways the worst form of abuse by the Department of Justice.
6: Well, in fact, there's a constitutional ban, and I think a first-year law student should know that. You know, when AT&T was requested to provide the same records, they saw the constitutional problem.
0: Correct.
6: They stopped. Verizon was willingly handing over my records and those of other my colleagues. And I just asked myself, what was the purpose, what was the motivation for them to violate my constitutional rights? Was it because they wanted to make friends with the FCC, maybe Ms. Venkatesh, to get an appointment sometime later? I don't know. Was it because of this Frontier acquisition that they had in mind? I don't know. But we need to get to the bottom of it. Thank you. Thank you, Mr. Chairman.
5: You're welcome. Senator Gillibrand.
7: Thank you, Mr. Attorney General, Acting Attorney General, for being here.
0: Thank you.
7: I've listened to your testimony today, and I have a concern about your focus. New York City was the site of the last major terrorist attack against the United States at 9/11. We benefit greatly from what you've mentioned, this whole-of-government approach,
0: yes,
7: where we integrate CIA, NSA, DOD, FBI, DOJ, all integrated seamlessly, NYPD, to keep our city safe. It's one of the biggest cities in the country. It's one of the most dynamic cities in the country, and our public safety is paramount. But I've looked at your record, and I am deeply concerned that you are not using this whole-of-government approach, because I see you slashing programs left and right that we know work for all sorts of things, from drugs to gun trafficking to community policing to cops program, slashing so many programs that I know work. So I want to take you through them and hear from you why your focus isn't where New York City and the state and the country need you to be, which is our public safety. So first of all, do you think that China, Iran, Russia want to do us harm and would undermine our elections?
0: Yes.
7: Why did you delete the whole department then that is supposed to protect against the undermining of our elections?
0: We spend a ton of time, a ton of money, a ton of man hours, a ton of resources on that very issue.
7: So yeah, but I'm you not- canceled the FBI's Foreign Influence Task Force.
0: That's a task force. That's not. That's literally just a group.
7: It was
0: you know what a task force.
7: No. I was here in 2016. I know what happened. And after that, we did a whole of government approach.
0: Yes.
7: We put experts in at CISA. We put experts in at the FBI, and we put experts in at the Department of Defense. Together, whole of government approach. They went state by state by state to make sure that our electoral infrastructure was sound. However, your department and this administration has aggressively fired all the people that were put in charge of this. So they were the people at the FBI in charge of it. So why have you dismissed those operations?
0: Where that failed, there were no state and local involved. It was all just a bunch of federal people, mostly out of Washington, D.C., okay? And the FBI agents were all Washington, D.C., the way they were agents, not around the country where we needed them. So the way they were addressing it by closing down that task force is by having HSTF set up in every single, including in New York City, every single agency, every single state now has a HSTF, and that is one of their main focuses. And it does work with state and local.
7: I want a complete report on this, because I don't have confidence that you are doing what needs to be done, because if all the 300, 400 expert people that were in our previous administrations, multiple administrations, Democrat and Republican administrations, if none of them are good and you're starting over from scratch, that doesn't sound like the recipe for success.
0: I didn't say none of them are good. That's not what I said.
7: Well, they've all been dismissed and they've all been fired in all three areas.
0: That's not true. They have not all been dismissed.
7: We fired the people from DOD. We fired the people from CISA. We fired the people at the FBI. They were all dismissed.
0: They were not all dismissed. Many of them are still here.
7: Ask for a briefing, look into it, and give a report to this committee. Because I'm telling you, if you agree that our adversaries do not have our goodness in mind, they don't have our protected elections in mind.
0: Yes.
7: I need laser-like focus on solving this
0: problem. You're
7: getting
0: laser-like focus.
7: All right, I'd like a report on that. Second issue, gun trafficking. We have been working so hard as the federal government to stop the flow of illicit guns into our communities, where someone can sell guns out of the backs of their trucks from some criminal gun dealer who's try and get these guns into the hands of criminals. And we're supposed to get data every year so we can show that our gun trafficking laws are working. These new enhanced laws where police officers can now go cross state lines to do their investigation. Why are you not giving me the data about gun trafficking? I need to know if it's working. I need to know if these cases are being prosecuted. And I can even get data out of your department.
3: Democratic New York Senator Kirsten Gillibrand.
0: Well, the cases are being prosecuted. We did.
7: Will you give me the data so I can?
0: I don't know what
7: it?
0: Data you're talking
7: just
0: about.
7: I'm just the number of number of weapons that have been seized, the number of cases that are being prosecuted. We keep track of how many weapons have been seized that are trafficked, and I'm waiting from your department over a year to get that data.
0: To the extent there's data that we're
7: will
0: required
7: you send it?
0: To
7: okay.
0: No,
7: next
0: that's
7: point.
0: Not, okay.
7: I got like five points. I only get 5 minutes. Next point: community violence intervention grants. You are slashing these community violence intervention grants. They work. We know they work. One of them was to New York for $4.2 million. Slashed. It prevents youth violence. These are programs that are working. Did you analyze whether this program was working before you slashed the funding?
0: Yes, there's still a ton of funding for those programs.
7: Not the ones in New York. You just deleted them. Delete. It's shocking.
0: It wasn't delete. That
7: okay, well, 4.2 was deleted for the Local Initiative Support Corporation that funds.
0: It's not a deletion. It's just that we're not seeking funding for it through this exact
7: process. No, I'm seeking funding for it. I've asked for the money, and we've gotten grants for this, and you've just suspended this grant program.
0: I'm happy to work with you to make sure we're spending the grant money in the right way.
7: I don't have any more time, but there's the community-oriented policing grant cuts as well, the COPS funds. This is something our police officers in our community policing development micro grants, they benefit from it. De-escalation training grants, programs that work, our police officers need it. And then drugs. We have an anti-heroin, an anti-methamphetamine task force, and we need to be funded. And it's not being funded. So I just...
0: It is being funded. Absolutely. There's a different amount of funding, but it is being funded.
7: No. You've eliminated funding for both the anti-heroin, anti-methamphetamine task force. I'm sorry. Which is the task force that stops the trafficking of heroin, fentanyl, and the very long word I can't pronounce.
0: I mean, Senator, there's nothing more important to President Trump and to this Department of Justice than combating the illegal flow of narcotics. So to the extent that there is a particular funding revenue stream that is not being funded the same way, I commit to you that it is of the highest priority to combat drug
7: trafficking. Last is the Public Safety Officer Benefit Program. You say, we just had Police Week, you say you stand with law enforcement. When you do not support this program and when these funds are not getting back to the loved ones who've lost their police officer loved one, it is not right. I need you to focus on this. I need you to get this right.
0: We're committed. Thank you, Senator.
8: Thank you. Thank you, Acting Attorney General. Thank you for being here.
0: Thank you.
8: I want to talk about the ATS National Tracing Center, which you know is located in Martinsburg, West Virginia. I think this is a stunning statistic for people to realize that in fiscal year 2024 alone, the National Tracing Center processed more than 600,000 requests. I mean, that
3: Republican West Virginia Senator Shelley Moore Capito
8: is an immense amount of work. It also helped to identify the deranged individual who attempted to assassinate President Trump in Pennsylvania. So obviously, it's great work out there, but I am concerned that we have to prevent the release of firearm trace data to anyone other than law enforcement for investigative purposes. Can you elaborate on the importance of the NTC, but also how it functions within the ATF? And can you describe how your budget request will sustain these critical services?
0: Yes, of course, Senator, and I agree with you. It is an extraordinarily valuable law enforcement tool, but it can be abused. And so what the ATF has to make sure we're doing is we're using the tracing data. And by the way, it's not just for federal cases, it's for state and local cases, it's for local crimes, and so it's a true testament of the power of the federal government to help the states. We have to make sure that data is shared only where it needs to be shared and only to further law enforcement investigations. Our Director Sakata is laser focused on that. We have the benefit of having somebody who's been an ATF agent for two decades, and so we'll continue to make sure that not only we're spending the money to make sure that we're successful, but also making sure that we have guardrails around it so that it doesn't get abused either by ATF or by anybody state and local wise.
8: Thank you. Thank you very much. I want to talk about the HIDTA Task Force collaboration. I know DOJ is a valuable member of the HIDTA Task Force. And honestly, we had the ONDCP director, Sarah Carter, came to West Virginia a few weeks ago. We had a roundtable. U.S. attorneys were there, local partners, local law enforcement. Very interesting conversation. I personally want to see the high-intensity drug trafficking, the HIDTA program, stay within the White House. I know this may not be a decision that you're actively involved in, or because there's always, through several administrations, a desire to move it over to DOJ. Do you have any perspectives on that, and what does this budget have to say about it?
0: Look, I know that President Trump is going to give a ton of money, I think over $11.4 billion to combat the drug crisis, and that includes a lot of money to HIDTA. The way that it's running through the ONDCP now, as opposed to directly DOJ, doesn't make a difference to the effectiveness that we can have to run these programs. It hasn't made a difference over the past year. It will not make a difference in the coming years. To the contrary, remember, another big part of the drug fight is DHS and
8: right.
0: HSI. And so one benefit of having it go through kind of a one higher place is that we make sure we're spending the money across the federal government in the ways that is smart. So I have had zero issues with that setup, and I don't think Administrator Cole has had any issues with it or any of other law enforcement.
8: Hey, I mean, personally, I think the issue is so large, and you heard Senator Gillibrand talking about it in New York. Our state has a particular issue,
0: yes.
8: I am so pleased with the president's southern border initiatives. Fentanyl seizures are down, meaning less fentanyl into the country, but it's just such a devastating and terrifying drug that's killing too many people.
0: Yes.
8: I noticed in your opening statement you made a comment about the Bureau of Prisons. I just had a conversation with my fellow West Virginian, Billy Marshall, who's head of the BOP. I am in full support of the $10 billion request that you've made. He's made great strides there in getting good leadership, and they're safer. We have several federal prisons in and around West Virginia, and not only are the staff safer, but the inmates are safer as well, and I would encourage you to keep pounding that drum.
0: We will. Thank you, Senator.
8: Let me ask you a question in the last few minutes that I have. There's a few seconds. All right, geez. There's always a headline about Assistant Attorney General leaves DOJ, and it sounds, you know, like it's a political statement rather than, or a lack of confidence statement, or doesn't like the way the direction of that the department is going. And I know you see this, the public reports. Isn't this the way it's always been at DOJ? People moving in and out, and you yourself were at DOJ at one point before you went into private practice. I don't know if you wanted to talk about at the upper echelons of your leadership team, where you see this going, and is it a political statement, or is it the cost of doing business and
0: look,
8: ebb and flow of workforce?
0: I think we have a great team, and not only at DOJ, but President Trump's entire administration. That necessarily means that sometimes people come in and sometimes people leave. I was a federal prosecutor until I had no money left, and I had to go to the private sector, and I think there's pressures on family, and there's so it's not a political statement. I think the president has assembled a phenomenal cabinet, and the cabinet has then assembled leadership that I think is every day working hard to fulfill the president's agenda and when it comes to DOJ to make America safe again. And so my team that works at DOJ, some of them will stay for 4 years, and some of them will probably leave in the next month or two. And that's natural. And all we can do is thank them for their public service and to keep on hiring great people.
8: Thank you for your service. Thank you.
0: Thank you, Senator.
2: Senator Capito, we're going to conclude this hearing in just a moment. Senator Van Hollen and I have the practice of, like, wrapping up our thoughts with questions or statements, and then we'll conclude. I'm in a particular hurry to get to the Defense Appropriations Subcommittee to ask questions there. So if I quit explaining what we're going to do, I'll get there sooner, and I now recognize Senator Van Hollen.
9: Thank you. Thank you, Mr. Chairman. Mr. Blanche, in response to Senator Kuhn saying that Capitol Hill police officers were worried that people who assaulted them on January 6th might benefit from a slush fund, you said that couldn't be true because it hadn't been set up.
0: I didn't say it couldn't be true, Senator. I didn't say it couldn't be true. I said it was surprising it was true.
9: Okay. So it is very possible that people have been anticipating getting payments from the administration, people who were part of the attack on the Capitol on January 6th, right?
0: You're asking me to speculate on the possibility of something?
9: Have you not heard of anybody anticipating getting payments from that?
0: No, I haven't. Okay. I don't know what that
9: all
0: means,
9: right,
0: actually.
9: All right. Mr.
0: But I won't speculate.
9: I want to put it in the record, submit for the record, a January 2026 Washington Post story, a long story entitled, "For Many January 6 Rioters, a Pardon from Trump Wasn't Enough." And it goes on to quote, the President of the United States, when asked about these payments, said, "A lot of people in government now talk about it. Because a lot of people in government really like that group of people," unquote, referring to the January 6th rioters. Are you not aware of that statement from the president?
0: I have never read the Washington Post.
9: Well, I can tell you that there are a lot of people.
0: I accept that you read it.
9: For a long time who've been anticipating payments. You're not aware of that?
0: You're telling me there's a lot of people that were anticipating payments?
9: Yes.
0: No.
9: Well,
0: I'm not aware
9: okay.
0: of that.
9: Well, Mr. Attorney General, you are in a bubble because the reality
0: because I don't read the Washington Post?
9: No,
0: okay.
9: No. Obviously, you should be in touch with some of these folks because I asked you specifically about an individual who had molested kids and been convicted about his anticipation of getting a payment. And you said that couldn't be true. In fact, that was a lie. I want to read you.
0: I didn't say that.
9: I got the transcript right.
0: Good.
9: You said.
3: Ranking member on the Senate Appropriations Subcommittee, Chris Van Hollen of Maryland. He's questioning Acting Attorney General Todd Blanche.
9: I'm obviously lying in the question because there's no way the person committed to that because the slush fund did not exist. That's what you said.
0: Correct.
9: I'm going to read from you, Mr. Attorney General, an affidavit from the Hernando County, Florida Sheriff's Office. And I want you to listen carefully to what this police officer said about this criminal named Andrew, pardoned by the president, now being charged for child molestation. He says, Andrew also told that since he was pardoned for storming the Capitol on January 6, 2021, and he was being awarded $10 million as a result of being a January 6er, Andrew did tell that he would be putting him in his will, referring to one of the victims of his molestation. He would be putting him in his will to take any money he had left over. This tactic was believed to be used to keep from exposing what Andrew had done to him, signed under penalty of perjury by someone in the sheriff's office. And you're telling me you don't know about all these people who have been signaled by the President of the United States and others that they're going to get payments.
0: I think that that's what you just read is disgusting. I'm horrible that that happened, but that's not what I said.
9: What?
0: I mean, you can say you're telling me and then make up something that I'm not saying, or you can let me speak.
9: Mr. Attorney General,
0: yes.
9: I'm reading from the statement here. I got a transcript of what we our exchange earlier. And you essentially said, well, you're obviously lying in your question because there's no way this person committed to that because the slush fund of which you called it did not exist, just as you suggested.
0: Right, and it's true that even the affidavit that you just read said that he would be awarded this criminal suggested he'd be awarded $10 million.
9: Now you're playing absolute word games.
0: I am not playing a word game.
9: Of course you are, because people
0: are anticipating. Also, words matter. Words matter. So if you're going to quote me accurately.
9: Mr. Chairman, I'd like to put in the record, January 6th rioter pardoned by Trump was sentenced to life in prison for child abuse. Pardoned Capitol Hill rioter tried to bribe child sex victim with promise of January 6 payout. And I will close with this, Mr. Attorney General. You can't tell us today that this individual would not be eligible for a payout from this fund. I find that obscene. And I'm going to ask you one last time. You keep comparing this case to the Keep Eagle case. In that case, as you've admitted, a judge ultimately signed off. I'm asking you, before you proceed with this fund, will you have a federal judge sign off on it?
0: I didn't compare the cases. What I said is the commission that we set up yesterday is nearly identical to the commission that was set up during Keep Eagle. So please,
9: not.
0: You no. repeatedly put words in
9: no,
0: my mouth,
9: no.
0: and then you say, oh, I'm playing wordsmith. Words matter.
9: Mr. General,
0: so if you,
9: they do matter. You said they were, look, the transcript will speak for itself.
0: It will.
9: But you compared in your own release. In the Department of Justice's own release, you compared it to this case. And in this case, a judge signed. My final question
0: I am comparing.
9: Will you agree, as they did in that case, that before you proceed with this fund, a federal judge will sign off and approve it?
0: There's
9: you agree to that?
0: A federal judge. So there's no mechanism.
9: Actually,
0: okay,
9: there is a federal judge presiding
0: the case
9: over
0: was
9: this
0: dismissed.
9: Case.
0: The case was dismissed because, by the judge last night.
9: Yeah, because you moved to create this fund.
0: I didn't move. I did not move.
9: The
0: That's
9: settlement result. Mr. Attorney General, come
0: yes.
9: on. So let me, so you're not going to submit this proposal to any federal judge or independent?
0: There is no judge.
9: Any independent authority?
0: What does that mean, an independent authority?
9: It means not somebody who's getting to pick five of the members who was the president's former personal attorney. That would be somebody who would be independent.
0: I'm the acting attorney general, okay? And the fact that I used to be President Trump's lawyer is just a fact, but I'm the acting attorney general. So don't say the president's former personal lawyer will do something. The acting attorney general will do something.
9: Mr. Attorney General, you are acting today like the president's personal attorney, and that's the whole problem. You've got you have a whole banner of his face hanging over the Department of Justice, and you and everybody else walks under it. And you are acting like you're his current personal attorney. Mr. Chairman, I have no further questions.
2: Attorney General, let me ask this question in this regard to the fund. Is there in your mind a nature or a description of the individuals that you hope to find to serve on that board that makes the decisions that we're talking about?
0: Yeah, we want people who will have the ability to evaluate, I mean, with a couple of the questions from the senator and from others today, evaluate whether somebody who's applying for compensation is entitled to it. And if they are entitled to it, what amount and how to go about doing that. So we expect there'll be experienced people. It'll be public. People can be critical if they so choose. And so we haven't come up with names yet, and we will, you know, I think we have 30 days to do so. And when we have the names, we'll announce them.
2: And what's the standard by which a determination is made that compensation should be had?
0: So in the broadest sense, it's weaponization. It's not limited to Republicans. It's not limited to Democrats. It's not limited to January 6 defendants. It's limited only by the term weaponization. And so I expect that the commissioners, and what I expect they will do, because they'll have to, is set up guidelines and set up procedures for individuals to apply for that.
2: The weaponization then gets defined, could be, I assume you can't expand the word weaponization, but you can narrow where it seems to be most applicable, where the weaponization, if it occurred, is the most egregious. Is there some kind of standard
0: Sure.
2: by which you would evaluate a case-by-case basis?
0: I think there has to be standards, and I think it is a case-by-case basis. I think that it will depend on – but by – when you say there's a standard and then say it's case-by-case, that's the issue, right, is that the case-by-case analysis is what's going to have to be done, and I expect that it will be done. I mean, I think it's telling that everybody on the left and everybody in the liberal side of the media immediately says it's a slush fund for President Trump's friends. If anything else, that's an outright admission that they know that the people that really had this Department of Justice weaponized against them were President Trump and his friends. But that is not what the commission says. That is not what the AG order that I signed yesterday says. It does not limit it to President Trump or President Trump's friends. To the contrary, President Trump isn't taking a dime. And so the fact that there's a view that this slush fund, which it's not, is going to be only given to Republicans or friends of the president is one, not true. But two, it's very telling that that's the reaction from Democrats, because it proves the point that President Trump has been saying for a very long time, which happens to be true, which was for the first time in our nation's history, you had an administration seek to destroy the previous administration, not just President Trump, anybody that came in contact with him. I've said it before, but you're talking about his gardeners being put in the grand jury, his Secret Service detail being put multiple times in the grand jury. That's what the last administration did to try to destroy President Trump. And he has said publicly, and I very much agree with him, that he doesn't want this to ever happen again to anybody. And so how do you go about making sure it doesn't happen again to anybody? Well, you change the culture, which is what we're doing. You also set up a mechanism where people that did have it weaponized, have this Department of Justice and this federal government weaponized against them, can apply. Does it mean they're going to get money? No, it doesn't mean they're going to get money. It just invites them to apply.
2: And they make a case of some kind to meet some standard, right?
0: Yes. And, you know, there's a flaw in the legal system, because this legal system was not set up to compensate for what the Democrats and what Biden and what Garland did for 4 years.
3: Acting Attorney General Todd Blanche, questioning from Chair of the Senate Appropriations Subcommittee, Jerry Moran of Kansas.
0: Know how to cope with the fact that hundreds and hundreds of administration officials had their phones taken from them. Members of the Senate had their had their phone records subpoenaed and weren't told about it. The system isn't set up for that.
2: In answers to questions previously put before you this morning, you took I assume because what the settlement agreement says, you eliminated certain individuals from being qualified to receive benefits from this fund. What's the list of those individuals?
0: Well, the plaintiffs in the underlying lawsuit have agreed to accept an apology. So that's President Trump and his son, sons, I believe. And otherwise, there is no limitation. So whether you're Hunter Biden or whether you're another individual who believed they were a victim of weaponization, they can all apply for to this fund. And again, it doesn't mean the commissioners will agree. It doesn't mean that they're getting $10 million or whatever was just read a few minutes ago. It just means that you can apply.
2: And the decision by the commission is by a majority?
0: Yes.
2: 3 of 5?
0: Correct.
2: And finally, this issue, while it's of interest to all of us as United States senators, this committee has no jurisdiction over this issue, in a sense, because this is mandatory spending. Have you had conversations with Senator Durbin or Senator Grassley or the Judiciary Committee?
0: I have not had conversations over the past, 24 hours about this. No, I have not.
2: General, anything you'd like to add to what you've said today or take away from whatever you said today?
0: No, just thank you and the committee for their time today.
2: There are no further questions. Senators may submit additional questions for the subcommittee's official hearing record. We request that the Attorney General respond to those questions within 30 days. The subcommittee stands at recess to the call of the chair.
3: Chair of the Senate Appropriations Subcommittee on Commerce, Justice, and Science, Jerry Moran of Kansas, concluding this hearing with Acting Attorney General Todd Blanche. This was Blanche's first time testifying before Congress since taking over for former Attorney General Pam Bondi.
10: The Democratic Women's Caucus announced the launch of the Reckoning Action Organization. It intends to confront misogyny and gender bias in America. They spoke to reporters on the House Triangle on Capitol Hill.
11: Good afternoon. I want to thank the Democratic Women's Caucus and Chairwoman Ledger Fernandez for standing in solidarity with us today as we grapple with some difficult truths. We are here to shine a light on something that has recently been exposed on Capitol Hill, but that we know extends far beyond these grounds. So let me start at the beginning. A little over a month ago, my best friend told me that as a college student, she had been sexually harassed by former Congressman Eric Swalwell after a school trip to the Capitol. She had heard of other women he had targeted, and I had been warned to stay away from him when I worked on Capitol Hill myself. As he rose closer toward the California governor's office and another position of power to abuse, she asked me to use my platform to expose him. After I posted that first video, I was flooded with messages from women that he had harassed and abused. We called in every favor through countless late-night calls. We built a coalition connecting survivors across the country. Women put their reputations and careers on the line to stand against a sitting congressman, to seek justice. This was a man who had the full weight of the patriarchal establishment behind him, and we came forward to protect women because there would be women who would inevitably come next. Within 11 days, we broke a story that became a defining moment of accountability in modern American politics. Swalwell dropped out of the governor's race, resigned from Congress, and now faces multiple criminal investigations for his behavior. The momentum hasn't stopped there. A second predatory congressman, Tony Gonzalez, was forced to resign immediately. We received dozens of messages from women with stories about local politicians, executives, celebrities, and more who had stories to tell.
10: Cheyenne Hunt.
11: The moment had a name within days, The Reckoning, and every major newsroom in the country asked the same question. Is the next generation of women having their Me Too movement? The answer is yes, this is our Me Too movement, but we are building it to last. We are building it for the modern era. The generations that came before us were trailblazers. They fought, and we are here to learn and follow in their footsteps and adapt. Because what we exposed is not just about individual bad actors. The women behind me know that it's bigger than that. There is a through line from Eric Swalwell to the Epstein files. There is a through line from P. Diddy to Project 2025. It's a culture of misogyny, ambient, structural, and in recent years, deliberate. This has been allowed to fester quietly in our institutions and now loudly on our screens. What we are fighting is not a coalition of bad men. It is an ideology, a coherent, funded, growing movement that has decided strategically that the progress that women have made over the last 50 years is the problem, that empathy and leadership is a weakness, that women in positions of power are an aberration to be corrected, that the proper order of things places men at the top of every household, every institution, and every ballot. This is not fringe thinking anymore, before you dismiss what I'm saying. It has think tanks. It has podcasts. It has pulpits. It has the ear of the most powerful administration.

watched justices who swore to protect precedent overturn Roe v. Wade. We have watched essential women's health research defunded for being too woke. We watched the Epstein accomplices be named and yet face no meaningful consequences. We have watched discussions about repealing women's suffrage, eliminating no-fault divorce, and normalizing sexual violence move from the dark corners of the internet into the meaningful political discourse. And while we are watching this, women are forced to fight endless attacks on their basic human rights, and the democratic system erodes around us. A 2026 global study tells us that this campaign is working. It found that a third of Gen Z men believe a wife should always obey her husband. They are twice as likely to believe this than their grandfathers were. Nearly one in four young men believes a woman should not appear too independent or self-sufficient. Less than half of American women now believe that they are treated with basic respect and dignity in this country, and that number has fallen by 17 points in the last decade. This is a crisis. We are a generation of women with fewer rights than our mothers, not because history moved backwards on its own, but because men in power dragged us here. This was a choice, but what can be taken by power can be reclaimed by power. So it is no surprise that women across the country have felt that they have had no choice but to remain silent, powerless, and alone against the brutality of a system that tells us we are acceptable collateral for the next election. When your career depends on the goodwill of a man across the hall, when the system designed to protect you is run by the people that you would be reporting, when the culture from your workplace to your doctor's office to your timeline on social media sends the same message on repeat, you will not be believed. We are here today to say that that ends now. I, along with the survivors who catalyzed this movement, are officially launching Reckoning Action to give this fight a permanent home. I came to this work because my own life demanded it. Thank you. My experiences with abuse taught me before my career ever did that the systems that are designed to protect women are often the same ones that really protect those in power and those who are abusers. This organization is built to change that. We understand that the stories we tell leads to the laws that we pass and leads to the people that we hold accountable or not. The way we think about women in our personal lives is exactly how we write the laws that govern them. And right now, both need to change. This organization was born from the movement that we started together. But we are not here simply to respond to the next bad actor. We are here to dismantle the conditions that produce and protect him. We have to get to the root of it, the culture, and fight it there while simultaneously contesting every law that enshrines women's subjugation in the statutes of this country. We are proud to have the support of the Democratic Women's Caucus and to be working with them to advance legislation that makes Capitol Hill a safer place to work. No staffer should ever have to build a coalition just to be believed. No young woman should ever have to choose between her career and her basic dignity. The example that we set here in the halls of power will put every predator across the country on notice that their time is up. It continues in every state legislature where no-fault divorce is under attack. It continues in every state where a woman has faced a criminal investigation for pregnancy loss. In every community where a domestic violence shelter has had its funding pulled. In every comment section, every algorithm, every media narrative that tells women to be smaller, quieter, more grateful, and more compliant. We are changing the story. We are contesting the laws. We are making it politically costly at every level of the ballot for those who stand in our way. There is a difference between being invited into a room and having the power to change what happens inside it. Generations of women have fought to be invited, and they are trailblazers. And we have been welcomed, applauded, celebrated, photographed, but ultimately outvoted, outspent, and overruled. A symbolic seat at the table means nothing if the table is still theirs. So we're not here for the symbolic seat. We're here to flip the table. The Reckoning Initiative exists and Reckoning Action has formed because misogyny is not a relic. It is an active project being rebuilt and legitimized piece by piece while the national conversation tells us to look elsewhere. And now this fight has a permanent, organized, and unapologetic opposition.

0: days showed us what was possible and how quickly we could hold a predator accountable. The Reckoning Action team is going to make sure that that potential is realized. Thank you. And now it is my honor to bring up one of the incredible brave survivors we worked with, who is ultimately part of the reason that this whole movement has started, Ali Sammarco.
1: Hello. First, I want to thank Cheyenne, Annika, and the other women we've come to know through this process for their courage, as well as the press for covering the story with integrity and thoughtfulness. This is the story that should have been told years ago, but wasn't. For many reasons, fear of retaliation, lack of resources, and isolation. It is only because of the courage of a few women with platforms who brought this forward publicly that we were able to find one another and stand here together today. Unfortunately, the reality is that there are still individuals in positions of authority who have engaged in similar conduct, while women continue to carry their experiences in silence. To those women, you have been placed in an impossible position, one you never asked for. And that is not fair, but you are not alone and you are not without support. While some in Congress protect offenders within their own ranks, I'm so proud that my party believes women and holds its members to a higher standard. I'm proud to stand here with these women today, but this is not only a woman's fight. It is on each and every one of us to create the conditions where women are not only heard, but believed, and feel safe enough to come forward. Thank you. I'd like to now introduce Representative Becca Ballant. Thank you.
2: Ali, thank you so much for your strength and for your courage. And I'm grateful to be standing with all of you in power, in our agency, in our commitment to justice and accountability. Ali, what you and others have done takes real courage. But here's the thing. It shouldn't take extraordinary courage to work as a staffer here in D.C. It should not take courage to just be able to do your job. You shouldn't need to risk your safety and security to work in the halls of Congress. You shouldn't have to just deal with it, meaning abuse and harassment, to have a career helping to shape policy here in our nation's capital. But that's unfortunately the terrible truth of this place all too often. It's about power, it's about control, and it's about the complicity of people looking the other way. But we collectively are going to change that reality, because you have shown us the way. In just 11 days, survivors and educators came together, and advocates across time zones, across institutions, and built a movement to bring about a reckoning that led to the departures of Eric Swalwell and Tony Gonzalez. 11 days. And as we all know, it didn't happen because the system worked. It didn't work. It happened because a group of strong women got together to make change when the system didn't. The work ahead is going to require all of us to build on that energy, on that momentum, on that resilience together. And one day, women in these halls will not have to just put up with it to serve their country. And men in these halls will not see their positions of power as shields or as an excuse for their predatory behavior. That is the work. Changing policy, changing culture, and making sure that the next generation never has to fight this same fight again. And I want you to know, we in the Democratic Women's Caucus, we are proud to stand with you in solidarity in this work. We are committed to that work and seeing it through to the end. And we are deeply, deeply indebted to you. Thank you.
3: Is Veronica here? Vermont Democrat Becca Ballant.
2: I now have the honor to hand the mic over to the chair of the Women's Caucus, Teresa Leger Fernandez.
4: Muchísimas gracias. Thank you very much. I really do want to thank Cheyenne Alley, because you were right. But I'm going to make a little correction. It's not 11 days. It's more than that. It's both too fast and too quick, right? It took too long for us to address the problem here in Congress. I brought the resolution. I filed the resolution against Tony Gonzalez because he had admitted to violating our code, where you are not allowed to have sexual relations, and a woman is dead today. And 6 weeks after that, he was still sitting in Congress and refusing to leave. It was only because we were willing to file resolutions of expulsion that both Tony Gonzalez and Eric Saliwell are former members of Congress, because we must not allow any predators in the House. We must not allow any predators in the White House, and we must not allow any abusers in any house in America. We must condemn all of it. We must condemn all of it, and we must do so not just with our voices as we are raising them today, but we must bring about the structural change that the reckoning is talking about. A structural change that I think is also inspired by the Epstein survivors, who refused to be silenced even as Epstein told them that he had the government, he had the banks, and they had no power and they had no voice. And they used their voice. They refused silence. The same way that the survivors today and the survivors that are part of the reckoning refuse to be silenced. But it is our job to raise those voices up and to change the structure and the culture that exists right now in Congress, that exists right now at the White House, and that exists in too many places across America and the world, where 1 in 4 women are sexually assaulted and raped. 1 in 4 women. So this is not a problem that is unique to this Congress, but we must be a Congress that says we will not continue to go unpunished in this Congress. We must set up a structure so that when you cross that line, you know what the penalty is and you are no longer going to serve here. It should not take a resolution of expulsion to force you out. You should have been forced out long ago. You should have never been allowed to show up here in the first place. And that is the work that we are doing together with everybody who is raising those voices, from the reckoning to the women of the Republicans Women's Caucus who are working with us on these changes, to the Epstein survivors, to all the survivors across America today who we are representing, because it is our job to always represent every single woman in America, whether they are represented by us or not. And sadly, there aren't enough women representing America. Right now, the Democratic Women's Caucus is 96 women strong, and we are going to break 100, and we are going to soar past 100, because when women are in places of power, we will make sure that this kind of heinous action is neither accepted nor condoned, and it is rejected at every point and place. And I want to urge you all, anybody listening, anybody tuning on to all the amazing voices and platforms of The Reckoning, to reach out. Reach out to them. Reach out to the Democratic Women's Caucus. Reach out to the Republican Women's Caucus, if that's where you feel most comfortable. Reach out to us. We need to hear your stories. We need to hear from you. If you're a staffer, tell us why. Tell us what we should change. We have ideas. We have concepts. We have more than that. We have ideas. and we are going to implement those. But we need to hear from you because you are the experts that we must listen to and that will guide our work. And I now want to recognize somebody who has been an incredible leader in bringing up the legislation, because we will pass legislation and we will continue to work on legislation to address and protect the survivors of sexual assault and violence, of domestic violence. And one of those leaders is our own chair of the Democratic DPC, Representative Debbie Dingell.
3: That was New Mexico Democrat Teresa Ledger Fernandez.
5: Good afternoon, everybody. I want to thank the survivors and the advocates whose courage brought us here today. A reckoning doesn't just happen. A reckoning happens when people who've been ignored, who've been silenced, who've been harmed, refuse to carry the burden of someone else's abuse any longer. For too long, power has protected itself. Too often, survivors have been asked to absorb the cost of misconduct while institutions preserve their reputations and careers. This movement reminds us that accountability cannot depend on party, position, or influence. No title should place someone above consequence, and no survivor should have to fight alone to be heard. This reckoning is about learning from our past to build a better future, a safer future, a culture in which women and all people are seen, heard, believed, and protected. It's also about building workplaces. Yes, we're all here talking about Washington, where power of abuse has been confronted, but where it needs to be confronted everywhere. Women can lead, work, and serve without fear. I am not old, but I am seasoned. And I have stories. I could start with domestic abuse. When I was hiding in a closet, when my father had guns, and we were sure we were going to die as he took handles off doors. And I called the police, and my father was the man that lived at the top of the hill, and the police would not come or help us. I worked at a large institution where I was young, so much younger than before, where a man stalked me, threatened me, fouled me, tried to take my appraisal down, and I went for help. I went to HR. I talked to coworkers, and they all knew he was doing it. He didn't hide it. And they were, sorry, 14th floor likes him. Put up with it or leave. That can't happen anymore. I could tell you many more stories of sitting at dinners in Washington and having prominent people put their hand up my skirt and try to touch my new you know what. And you didn't say anything, because if you did, you were going to hurt yourself, not the institution. And I've worked with many women who, if they said something, their careers were over. It's time to say enough is enough. The reckoning is here. This week, I introduced bipartisan legislation to revoke federal retirement benefits for members of Congress convicted, due process matters, of serious sexual offenses. Public service is a privilege, and anyone convicted of these horrific crimes should never receive tax-funded pensions. Congress has to hold itself to the same standards of accountability we expect everywhere else. But I also want to say, as someone who worked in the private sector for 30 years, the private sector needs to live up to these standards, too. I'm not naive. This issue is not going to be solved by one bill, by one speech, one person, or 11 days. It's on all of us to speak up, call out injustice, and create a culture that refuses to tolerate this. not tell somebody, put up with it or your career is ruined. Put up with it or you'll hurt yourself. It's not okay anymore, and we don't have to do it. Empowerment is not partisan. Safety is not partisan. Accountability isn't partisan. So I've spent my whole life fighting for survivors and was afraid to even tell my domestic violence story forever because I didn't want to embarrass my mother, or it didn't happen in homes like mine. It does, and we've got to say no, no to it now. So to anyone who has felt unsafe, unseen, unheard, with confronted with sexual misconduct or sexual violence, we're here for you. And every one of us needs to stand up with the women here and across the country to get this done. Thank you. Now, I don't think, is Rashida here?
6: She is.
5: Rashida, my partner, who, by the way, keeps me from crying a lot and has lived through many of these moments. My partner in crime, they call us double trouble in Michigan, Rashida Tlaib.
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7: Thank you. Thank you so much to Congresswoman Dingell. We all know, you know, this movement, some call Me Too or whatever folks want to label it as, it really changed our country. But the truth is it did not make this all the way to Capitol Hill. You know, we know that Hollywood and some of the other industry, it impacted them, and we know more work is done. But here in Capitol Hill, it really, talking to survivors, here, I know for a fact that it really hasn't reached here other than trying to train folks, but not actual real accountability. So for far too long, I think survivors of sexual assault and workplace harassment in these halls have been silenced, and they've been ignored and intimidated and forced to, and they were forced to protect the powerful instead of being protected themselves. You know, as a former staffer, I cannot fully understand that power dynamic. I don't think people understand it until it happens to them. And this is not just about one person. This is about a system and a culture that is allowing people in positions of power right here on Capitol Hill to take advantage of those that they're supposed to be mentoring, supposed to be protecting and leading. We cannot call for justice everywhere else while refusing to confront the abuse and misconduct right here within our own institution that we work in. We stand with survivors. I couldn't be any prouder to be with the Democratic Women's Caucus under the leadership of Teresa. I don't think she realized, you know, I already thought she was a badass, but when they came out very strongly, no matter, again, that there was a D next to the name, came out very strongly in standing against the claims of and of rape that were very serious, and the allegations that were very serious, and did not hesitate, did not waver. And this is not just a moment. Again, we know it's a movement demanding accountability, transparency, and justice for every survivor of sexual assault and workplace harassment and misconduct. No one, no matter how powerful they are, no matter what position they hold, they are not above accountability. They have to create a safe work environment for everyone. I want to read a statement from a survivor of this type of violence in our institution. She said, quote, "If someone had told me 2 months ago that I'd find myself caught in a reckoning born out of one of the most emotionally turbulent periods of my life, one that left me scared, confused, and deeply disenchanted with politics after interaction with a Congress member I once admired, I would have said that they were crazy. It all began when I came across an Instagram video posted by Shahan Hunt on March 31st. And I realized, to my horror, just how common my experience was due to the member refining his predatory behavior to a science. Though I was extremely fearful of what speaking out might unleash, I reached out to Cheyenne to share my experience with her. Within 2 weeks, a story I once believed I would take to my grave became part of a much larger awakening around unapologetic, rampant behavior that exists on Capitol Hill and in politics in general. Despite the myriad of emotions I've carried, not only since those interactions, but especially since coming forward, I've learned that while my story is unfortunately far from uncommon, I belong to an army of women who not only understand, but are willing to fight for women like me. And I believe none of that was by accident. I'm extraordinarily proud of Ms. Hunt, the other advocates, and every survivor, both those who have found the strength to speak out and those who are still carrying the stories into silence. You are not alone. You are seen. You are heard. You are resilient. The reckoning is here, and I cannot wait to watch what transcends from this arrival. Before I hand it over to my amazing colleague and chairwoman, Democratic Women's Caucus, I want you all to know my first job outside of college, I walked into a civil rights organization. And within a month or two, my direct supervisor began sexually harassing me, touching me while I was at my desk. Even after complaining, going to a board member, I was literally shushed by another woman that I thought would have protected me. I just want you all to know that many of us here, especially Teresa and I, will never ever shush you. We will listen to you, we will believe you, and we will protect you. With that, I will introduce our amazing, incredible chairwoman of the Democratic Women's Caucus, Teresa Fernandez.
3: Michigan Democrat Rashida Tlaib.
6: Thank you. I wanted to just thank you for sharing the story. I'm going to share another story that these are the words of an anonymous survivor who couldn't speak today because the cost for the survivors speaking is still too high. So, quote, "For years, I said nothing. Not because what happened didn't matter. I stayed silent because I understood exactly what speaking out against a United States congressman would mean. And I was terrified. I watched what happened to women who dared to come forward against powerful men. I knew the risks, and I chose silence because I believed it was the only way to protect myself and the work I love. Coming forward was one of the most terrifying decisions of my life. This is an industry I am deeply passionate about. It is not just a job. It is a calling. For years, I went to work carrying constant fear, dreading the possibility of passing my abuser in the halls of the most powerful buildings in the country. That fear shaped how I moved through spaces I had every right to be in. When I finally found the courage to speak, I knew the system was not built to protect me, and I was right. After I came forward, Eric Swalwell used campaign funds to come after me and the other women who bravely told the truth. He hired a private investigator to target and surveil us. A congressman used resources entrusted to him by voters to intimidate his accusers. And there's no legal way to stop him. The laws are not designed for women in our position. I was fortunate to have access to resources that most women do not. And even with those resources, this fight has been exhausting and terrifying. I think constantly about the women facing the same experiences who cannot fight back, not because their stories are less valid, but because they cannot afford to. That disparity is by design, and it has to change. This is exactly why we need an organized effort to fight back on all fronts, legally, politically, and publicly. Not every survivor will be this lucky, and that is unacceptable. I am proudly grateful to Cheyenne and the other women who have stood beside me and who channeled this pain into something larger. Reckoning action exists because we refused to let these attacks be the end of our story. We need accountability. We need reform. We need a world where women do not have to choose between their safety and their career. I came forward because I had to, and I hope our voices make it even slightly easier for the next woman to get justice. Close quote. I now will pass the microphone back to Cheyenne Hunt in gratitude.
8: Muchísimas gracias por todo el trabajo que estás haciendo para todos acá y para todas las mujeres de los Estados Unidos.
0: Thank you to the survivors who built this movement. Thank you to Ali for bravely speaking her truth and the survivors who provided statements today. And thank you to the Democratic Women's Caucus for standing in solidarity with all of them and us as we launch Reckoning Action to be the body that will house the sustained fight against the cultural resurgence of misogyny. It's time, and we stand here today to put every predator on notice. Enough is enough. You're being watched, and your time is up. Thank you.
3: Cheyenne Hunt is one of the accusers, former Representative Eric Swalwell. She was joined by Ali Samarco and Becca Ballant, the Democrat from Vermont, New Mexico Democrat Teresa Ledger Fernandez, Michigan Democrat Debbie Dingell, and Rashida Tlaib, also a Michigan Democrat, at this event put on by the Democratic Women's Caucus announcing the launch of the Reckoning Action organization that intends to confront misogyny and gender bias in America.
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3: Vermont Independent Senator Bernie Sanders and Pennsylvania Democratic Representative Summer Lee spoke to reporters about their bill to eliminate super PACs, which are entities that can raise unlimited amounts of money in support or against a political candidate. Senator Sanders begins.
12: Okay, thanks very much for being here with Congresswoman Summer Lee of Pittsburgh area. All right. Let us be clear. The American political system is broken. It is corrupt. It is significantly owned by the billionaire class. Today, our government is well on its way to becoming a wholly owned subsidiary of the oligarchs. At a time when 60% of our people are living paycheck to paycheck, struggling to pay for housing, health care, groceries, and other basic necessities, it is why millions of Americans are giving up on democracy. They are struggling. They're trying to stay alive, and they see a government that works day and night, not for them, but for wealthy campaign contributors. Today, the average American gets one vote. Billionaires, however, through their super PACs, can spend unlimited amounts of money to elect the candidates of their choice and to defeat candidates who stand up for working families or a just foreign policy. Does anyone in America really believe that our democracy is supposed to be about Elon Musk, the richest man in the world, spending $280 million to elect Donald Trump as president? Does anyone really believe that it is acceptable that in the 2024 presidential election, the 100 wealthiest people in the country could spend $2.6 billion to elect the candidates of their choice? Does anyone believe we are in anything resembling a true democracy when in the 2026 cycle, right now, AI, crypto, and APAC-aligned super PACs will be spending many, many hundreds of millions of dollars to protect their interest. Here is the political reality of today, a reality that we just saw yesterday in the election in Kentucky, when Congressman Thomas Massie, somebody who I have very little in common with politically, was defeated by $9 million in contributions from APAC and $7 million from Trump mega donors. And what was the great crime that Massey committed that gendered so much super PAC money in opposition to him? Well, he opposed the war in Iran, and so do the vast majority of the American people. He demanded that the Epstein files be open, which is what the American people have wanted, and he refused. What a crime, what an outrage, to be a rubber stamp for Donald Trump. Let's be honest. The reality is that any candidate today who stands up to the AI industry, to crypto, to AIPAC, and other special interests will be hit with an onslaught of TV ads and social media attacks paid for by the richest people in this country. As all of us know, 16 years ago, by a 5-4 vote, the Supreme Court in the Citizens United case issued one of the most disastrous decisions in the history of our country. Since Citizens United, billionaires and large corporations have poured huge amounts of money into the political process and, in return, are getting policies that serve their interests at the expense of working families, the environment, and a decent foreign policy. That is a major reason why the very, very rich in America are getting richer while working families are struggling. If we're going to create a government that works for all and not just the 1%, we have to end Citizens United. We have to get super PACs out of elections. And in my view, we have to move to public funding of elections. Today, the legislation that Representative Lee and I are introducing begins to do just that. Specifically, the Abolish Super PACs Act would limit individual super PAC contributions to $5,000. Billionaires would not be able to pour huge amounts of money into super PACs. And it would end the era of unlimited spending and put power back into the hands of the people. Way back in 1933, Supreme Court Justice Louis Brandeis made a very profound statement. He said, quote, "We can have democracy in this country, or we can have great wealth concentrated in the hands of a few, but we cannot have both," end quote. What Brandeis said back then was correct. It is even more accurate today. For the sake of our democracy, for the sake of an economy that works for working people and not just the very rich, we must ban super PACs and get big money out of politics. My pleasure to introduce Congresswoman Summer Lee. Summer.
13: Thank you so much. Senator Sanders, it is, and I believe, one of the most important issues that we could work on right now. In fact, there's very little more that we can say or need to say, but really what we need to accept is that if we don't do something about big money in politics, we will have no democracy to fight for anymore. I'm Summer Lee, I'm Congresswoman for Pennsylvania's 12th Congressional District. Last year, we introduced on the House side, I introduced the Abolish Super PACs Act because this is a foundational issue facing our democracy. Today, we will ensure that we have bicameral introduction here in the Senate side because we can't afford to wait a single second longer. The Senator talked about it. Yesterday, we saw another record break, the most expensive House race in the history of the United States. That comes just 2 years, very predictably, after the last time that we had the most expensive House race in the history of the United States. And this is just the beginning. What we see more and more and more are big moneyed interests, whatever those interests may be. It may be this year or this cycle, maybe AIPAC or crypto or AI PACs. It may be an individual like your Jeff Yasses in Pennsylvania or Paul Singer or Elon Musk. But whoever it is, it's never the interest of actual working class people. For decades, we have watched as Republicans have worked to enshrine minority rule by investing in the courts and shaping the judiciary, stacking it with judges who will protect the wealthy and the powerful and never the people. We've also seen a huge decline in our democratic safeguards. Most recently, we've seen the courts completely, almost, completely gut the fundamental right to vote itself through dismantling the Voting Rights Act, through gerrymandering, through voter ID laws, through closing polling locations in black and brown communities, and through making it harder to register to vote in the first place, harder to cast the ballot, harder to have that ballot count. And we are seeing the court suppress representation through campaign finance, like when we saw Citizens United open the floodgates to dark money pouring into our elections, drowning out the voices of working people. Listen, this is a simple issue. When we talk about what Americans actually want, there always is a gap, a disconnect between the people in power and the people who are waiting for power to move on their behalf. We hear it every single election cycle, everyday Americans who are urgent about our climate crisis or who are begging for educational equity, for public education in the wealthiest nation on earth, who are begging for Medicare for all, who are watching their loved ones, who are maybe themselves having to choose between their prescription drug costs or a medical bill or their dental bill. Are their rent, are their mortgage, are their groceries, are their gas prices. We're watching Americans who are watching our government continuously fall short on its charge to make sure that the least of these, that the most vulnerable, that working class people have the protections, the rights that they need. And when you look at the core of it, the foundation of why we are here, it is because at the end of the day, your members of Congress or your senators are more inclined to have to answer to moneyed interests than they are to their constituents.
3: Pennsylvania Democratic Representative Summer Lee.
13: More often than not, it isn't just the money that pours into the campaigns themselves, but that money follows them every step of their career. From the time that they first pledged to run to their inauguration or their swearing in to every vote they take on the floor. It's a moneyed interest that's on the floor with a member of Congress, never the person who is suffering because of the policy decisions we make. And that has a simple solution. I don't want to minimize it, but there is a solution. Our bill would ensure that millionaires, billionaires, corporations, corporate interests, special interests would no longer be able to get around the guardrails, the limitations that everyday individuals like you and I have. They'll no longer be able to get around the $3,500 limit, because $3,500, that's not a little bit of money, or $5,000 for a PAC. They would have the same limitations as everybody else, effectively ensuring that they would no longer be able to pour money into these dark super PACs that oftentimes have no accountability. They have no accountability to people, no transparency, and they're able to essentially spend limitless money in our elections. They would have to work like everybody else. It would essentially free our democracy, free our campaigns, and ensure that voters are able to pick their representatives and not their representatives pick them. It is critically important that we move on this bill. Yes, ending Citizens United is our ultimate goal. And we recognize that there are many steps to that. But right now, we can take a step to ensure that super PACs, that super billionaires, are no longer able to buy our election. And we have to call it what it is. If we will have a democracy, we have to reject an oligarchy. If we're going to have a democracy, we have to reject big moneyed interests overwhelming the everyday people in my district, in Senator Sanders' district, and every district in between. And that's why I think it's important that this be our priority, that Democrats and Republicans should get behind this. As we saw, it does not discriminate whether you are a Republican, who sometimes votes as an independent, or a Democrat, who sometimes votes as an independent, and everyone else. Money in politics keeps us from having a representative democracy, and this is why I believe this is the most important issue that we're facing. So I thank the senator, and we look forward to working to get this one over the finish line. Democracy relies on it.
12: Thank you very, very much, Congresswoman. Let me just reiterate what you just said. Most important point. People wondering why we're the only major country on earth not to guarantee health care. But we have an insane $7.25 an hour minimum wage. Why we're doing very little on climate change, et cetera, et cetera. And there is one simple reason. And what she said is, this is the most important reason. You do have a government that works very hard for the billionaires. And what Summer and I are saying is that maybe, just maybe, we should have a government that works for working people, not wealthy campaign contributors. All right, any questions? Yes, sir.
14: Given that these dark money super PACs, the corporate donors, expect a return on investment in terms of time, energy, sometimes policy, rhetoric, do you think that what they're doing in these elections, pouring the money in, constitutes bribery? Are these politicians taking bribes?
12: Well, you know, it's a good question. If somebody were to give Summer a $5 bill and say, Summer, I want you to vote against that thing, that's called bribery. It's illegal. If somebody were to spend $50 million on a campaign against her, that's not bribery. That's legal. So what you have is a legally corrupt system. All right? These guys obeyed the law. They want to spend $50 million, they can do it. But it is clearly a corrupt system. Yeah.
15: Thank you both for doing this. I have a question for the Congresswoman. We saw last night an incumbent was defeated by big money. The previous election that you referred to in 2024, an incumbent was defeated by big money. Yeah. But I'm curious, from your perspective, given all the money that's been spent on against you, how does it discourage people who are interested in being a part of the political process? I know we're talking about policy and how big money corrupts the political process, but how does it prevent, from your perspective, folks from even participating in the first place?
16: Thank you so much for that question. And it's precisely that. It corrupts, it discourages, I call it functionally disenfranchising the political process from
3: Pennsylvania Democrat Summer Lee.
16: Aspect from every angle. When you think about what it takes for a candidate to even put their hat in the ring, we talk about issues of viability. We talk about how does a candidate get their name out? How do they get their message out? Everyday people are going to find it harder and harder and harder to be able to participate in our democracy. The more money that floods into our elections, the less likely a candidate themselves are to A, be responsive to their constituency, to be responsive to working class people, because they have to compete. They have to, as I say, audition. You see so many candidates who are auditioning, spending all of their time auditioning for big money to come into their districts, oftentimes because they recognize that they probably couldn't win if those types of dollars are not flooding districts. But also, the dollars themselves have an effect. I can talk about my race when I first ran, what it was like to sustain a $3.5 million attack, disinformation campaign, where we know that sometimes the loudest message is the message that resonates. But what it does is it denies people the ability to make their best decision, an informed decision, especially when we have loose laws on what they can spend on those dollars. We're talking a flooding where a person, a PAC, an entity can essentially say whatever it wants. And the other candidates who usually have less money have harder, harder, harder. It makes people also, predictably, not want to engage the process. I can't give you a statistic for how often money in politics, big super PACs, spend on positive versus negative ads. But I can tell you that every time a negative ad drops on air, it disenfranchises a voter. It reinforces this idea that there are no good politicians, that politics is inherently evil, and that it is a rigged game that regular people shouldn't get in. But also what it does is it ensures that black and brown and poor and working class people are ever more and more less likely to be able to break in the first place. How much does it cost to run a Senate race in 2026? A Senate race.
12: In Ohio?
16: In Pennsylvania, in Ohio,
12: Texas,
16: in Florida, in Georgia. These races are exorbitant. It keeps everyday working class people out as candidates and as voters. Because again, in a representative democracy, we shouldn't have a democracy only of wealthy people, a democracy where only the wealthiest people or the best connected people or the ones who are willing to take the bribe are able to participate. So eventually what we'll see is the government that we've been trying to perfect from the very beginning, one that is probably overwhelmingly run by wealthy people, wealthy men. Women are less likely to have money. Black women, particularly, are less likely to receive campaign donations, and when they do, usually at a much lower rate than other candidates. And our candidate crop will start to reflect that if we do not fix it.
12: Let me just add to that, and I agree with everything that the Congresswoman said. Just on a personal level, all right, let's just say you're an ordinary person.
3: Vermont Independent Senator Bernie Sanders.
12: You think there's something wrong when the very rich getting richer and working people are struggling. You think that maybe the United States should join every other major country and guarantee health care to all people. You think that maybe we should be concerned about the impact that AI is going to have on all of our lives. You think maybe we should have a just foreign policy and not be supporting a government which has committed genocide. Millions of people hold those views.
17: And then you're thinking, hey, if I decide to run for Congress, you know what I'm going to be up against? Not just the huge amounts of money. I'm going to be up against personal attacks of the worst kind, all kinds of lies. You going to run for office? No, forget it. Let somebody else do it. So what this does, to answer your very, very good question, we believe in democracy. We want people to run for office. I don't give a damn what your political view is. Get involved. Stand up and defend yourself. But how many people are going to do that when they're going to have millions and millions of ugly dollars in ugly ads? You know, there was one in the Massey case. What, he was, were you part of his date in a hotel room, or was it just
13: I think it was two others of our friends.
17: I mean, a completely total AI fiction. That's what you have to deal with. So you ask me, are people going to jump into an election? There's going to be a lot of hesitancy. It takes very brave people to run. Yes, ma'am.
18: Can you explain the real-world human cost of these super PAC politics, like how this unlimited spending affects health care or wages or housing costs?
17: Right. Sometimes I don't want people to think this is just another issue. You know, what Summer said is right. It is the most important issue. If we are the only major country on earth not to guarantee health care at all, why is that? You think it may have something to do with the power of the pharmaceutical industry and the insurance companies who spend zillions of dollars making sure we don't move to a Medicare for all system? Do you think the fact that we have a starvation minimum wage has something to do with the fact that a lot of these corporations and business people don't want to pay their workers a living wage, don't want workers to join unions? So the point here, this is not another issue. This is an issue that touches every bloody issue facing working people in this country. And one of the things, on top of everything else that concerns me, is people in large numbers are basically giving up on democracy. They say, why the hell should I vote? Rich are getting richer. I'm going nowhere in a hurry. My kids will be worse off than I am. You want me to vote? Forget about it. Maybe we need a real strong man who's going to break through everything. Let's not worry about these phony elections that don't result in anything benefiting me. So, good question, but this is the most important political issue we face. Yes, sir.
19: How do you get this through? I know McCain finally passed the Republican president and a Republican Congress. How do you get this even a vote through your left?
17: Well, it's a great question. When you take on the billionaire class, and we got representatives here in Congress representing the billionaire class, it is going to be hard for us, admittedly, to pass legislation which takes away the power of the billionaire class. In my view, the way we do it is the way we bring about change and always have brought about change, is that at the grassroots level, that millions of people stand up and demand an end to a corrupt campaign finance system. I want the day to come when somebody is running for office, I want somebody at a town meeting to say, hey, candidate, do you support this legislation or not? Do you think we should end super PAC control over the political process? When we can begin to do that, I think we have a chance to get this done.
19: We get the Congressman to answer this and work for the Pittsburgh paper.
17: Okay.
19: Thank you.
13: No, that is the answer. When we think about every major change that has happened in American history, it has come from the people,
17: right,
13: from the Civil Rights Act to the Voting Rights Act to every anti-war movement that we've seen. It was people, it started with people from the outside, setting the tone, creating the language, and then the accountability mechanisms for us in positions of power to actually move on it. So right now, more than ever, we will need people to use this as a foundational issue. I often say, if you are somebody who believes in Medicare for all, then money in politics is your number one issue.
17: That's right.
13: If you believe in ending mass shootings in our country that we have seen in our mosques and synagogues and schools and grocery stores and concerts, then money in politics is your number one issue. If you believe in environmental justice, climate change, money in politics. If you believe...
3: Pennsylvania Democratic Representative Summer Lee.
13: Should not go in debt because of our prescription drug costs. Money in politics. You are tired of the oil and gas line. Money in politics.
17: Right.
13: What we need to do is part of our organizing effort that will be, again, on the inside and the outside. But critically on the outside, the organizing effort is helping bringing people from their various silos to this one issue that will actually free each and every one of them. But it will also help us to focus as we're building our agenda, our affirmative vision for the country that we'll have gone into not just November, but of course into 2028. It will give us the structure, the foundation to actually build that type of agenda. Americans see our party, the Democratic Party, serving two masters, and there is a demand that we pick.
16: We cannot be the party of corporate interests and a party of working people at the same time. By centering money in politics, by running on it, by organizing around it, and by helping people understand that their power lies in taking this piece, this bit of influence from these billionaires, then this is how we will actually grow the party, grow the coalition, expand the electorate, and then be able to get people with gavels who will actually then move on these things.
14: Senator or Congresswoman, some of the Democrats we've spoken to the past couple of days beyond campaign finance have expressed concerns about the Trump administration interfering in the election in ways beyond, like, subpoenaing ballots, the funding for ICE. Do you have any concerns about other interference by the Trump administration in these elections?
17: Yeah, I do. I think Trump is an authoritarian. I think he happens not to believe in democracy. And I think in a variety of ways he will do everything he can to stifle opposition and to make sure Republicans win the election. And our job, obviously, is to fight him in every way that we possibly can. But I think it is very clear. This whole gerrymandering nonsense began with Trump in Texas, etc. Voting Rights Act, you know, a Supreme Court that the billionaires put into place. So, yeah, the answer to your question is yes. We've got to be vigilant, and we're going to fight them tooth and nail. Any other questions? Yes, sir.
20: So we have seen cycle after cycle the amount of money sort of growing and growing and growing. I mean, last cycle we had our first $500 million Senate race in Ohio.
17: Yeah.
20: They're talking about maybe this year we get to $700 million in North Carolina. Ohio also kind of looks like $500 million, you know, the Republicans.
16: It feels bad saying it, doesn't it?
20: Let me get to my point. But the Republicans are openly begging the crypto super PAC to repeat their $40 million, maybe more, against Sherrod Brown again in Ohio. And their ads are not on crypto, of course. They're different, but in the grand scheme of things, the amount of money they're putting in is actually very small percentages of their wealth, and they're very small percentages of what the corporations could spend. And the issues here, as you know, are trillion-dollar issues, and in some cases, many trillion-dollar issues. I'm just wondering if you are worried or sense that this thing that you've identified as a problem could get much...
17: It's not a problem. It is a fundamental crisis in American democracy.
20: Right, but this could get you could end up having 10 times amounts.
17: Look, if you are worth several hundred billion dollars, what is the problem with spending a couple of hundred million dollars on politics to elect the candidates of your choice? If in return you're going to become the head of Doge, if in return you're going to get all kinds of federal contracts, if you're going to get $1 trillion in tax breaks for the 1% while we throw 15 million people off of healthcare. So the point is, look, this goes hand in hand with oligarchy. All right. The rich have unlimited amounts of money, and spending a few hundred million dollars if you're a multi-billionaire, what's the problem? But what you're defining is the corruption of American democracy, and why Summer and I are going to work so hard to try to change that. All right, any other? Yes. Oh, let me get to anybody else and ask the first question. Yeah, ma'am.
18: I just wanted to ask, there are a lot of Americans who feel like they're ignored, like they're invisible, and like they don't even matter. They feel like the system is rigged against them,
17: that's right,
18: unless they're connected or they're wealthy. What would you say to them to tell them to not give up on voting and not give up on the electoral process?
16: I'll say that where we are right now is not by accident, right? There are people who have been working tooth and nail to bring us to this point. And I think that it's important that for those people who do believe in a better America, who believe in a society where representation actually answers and meets our needs, and whatever that may be, whether it be healthcare or environmental justice or economic justice or labor rights, whatever that means, we have to be willing to fight just as hard as the people who are trying to tear it down. And, you know, right now, there is always something that will come next. I think that the billionaire class has us underestimated, because their money for so long has been able to buy them anything that they want. But what they aren't able to account for is that the sheer numbers of people in American society who are feeling left behind, the sheer numbers of people in American society who feel like this does not work for them, this system does not work for them, will always outnumber those folks. And when we organize with the things that we have two sources of power that actually is more powerful than what they have. And that's the power of our organized labor and our organized dollars, however few or plentiful they may be. And it feels like maybe that is oversimplification. But what we've seen throughout history is example after example after example of just this. When there is overreach by whether it's our government or whether

0: democracy. They don't see the government responding to the very serious needs that they have. But I would say to that person, you're not just fighting for yourself. You're fighting for your kids, for your grandchildren. You're fighting for the planet. You're fighting for the future of humanity. I would also say is that if you look at what's happening right now, we are, as progressives, people who are standing up for the working class of this country, winning election after election, precisely for all of the reasons that Summer and I are talking about. People are disgusted with status quo politics. All right, in New York City, as you know, Zoran Mamdani took on the oligarchs, took on the Democratic establishment, took on the Republican establishment, took on the President of the United States. But you know what he also did? He organized 100,000 volunteers to knock on doors. And when you have that kind of grassroots movement, whether it's New York City, you know, Philadelphia, Pennsylvania, any place else, when you have that grassroots movement, we're going to win. So our job is to mobilize people at the grassroots level. They have the money. You know, that's what Summer is just saying. We got the people. And at the end of the day, if we mobilize our people, we win. All right. Thank you all. All right, yes, back there.
1: Thank you, Senator. It's out of topic, but given the fact that today the Department of Justice indicted Raul Castro from Cuba, I would like to have your reaction on that, and if you think President Trump should ask Congress for an authorization before he decides perhaps to take a military action in Cuba, just as he's...
0: I think Trump's actions in Venezuela were illegal and unconstitutional. I think his actions in Iran are unconstitutional and illegal, and I think what he is doing now, starting to do in Cuba, is unconstitutional and illegal. And it is not what the American people want. This guy ran, remember. He ran on the goal of ending endless wars. He ran on America first. This country faces crisis after crisis in terms of healthcare, the economy, education. People want the government to start paying attention to the needs of working people, addressing those crises, not going into endless wars. All right, last question.
2: You spoke about using the bill as more of an organizing tool so that constituents in the working class on the ground can go and press perhaps their representatives, whether that's sort of an establishment Democrat or maybe a Republican, to try to get them to come on board and support your bill. And I think that more broadly, you know, AIPAC specifically has become really toxic in Democratic primaries, even in some Republican primaries, to the point where they have to spend $9 million in a Republican primary. Are you able to extend that toxicity and that reputation that AIPAC has gotten to all of the other lobbies, whether that's pharmaceutical or big oil, so that you can try to tackle these other issues that you've rightly identified are sort of a network here?
0: I'm happy to answer. You want to do it?
3: Yeah, I treat them all largely the same. At the end of the day, it is we want to abolish super PACs. We want to get big money out of politics. Whatever the PAC is called, whatever industry is behind the PAC, what we're trying to do, and I think what is the most important thing that we can do right now, is to reclaim our democracy for the voters, for Americans. And this is a part of that. So at the end of the day, again, we have talked about the connection between all of the big issues that Americans want us to solve and all of the industries that are keeping us from doing so. When we do this, it is an equalizer. So yeah, it is absolutely an organizing tool, but it is also a common sense democracy reform effort that we, if we are serious in light of the gutting of the Voting Rights Act, if we're serious in light of all of the endless gerrymandering that we're seeing, and if we're serious in light of how much money is being spent, then this is a common sense tool. It is a common sense piece of legislation that should, as we see, garner support from both ends.
0: Right.
3: So we talk about it as it is. I don't care if it's crypto. I don't care if it's the charter school lobby. I don't care if it's AIPAC or anyone else. People deserve the right to their government, and they cannot have that if they can't even afford the entry ticket in.
0: On that note, thank you all very much. Take care.
4: Thank you. News conference with Congresswoman Summer Lee, Democrat from Pennsylvania, and Senator Bernie Sanders, independent from Vermont, on the introduction of their bill to ban super PACs used during elections to raise money. It stands for Political Action Committees.
5: House Democratic leaders spoke to reporters about their legislative agenda on Capitol Hill. Here's Caucus Chair Pete Aguilar.
6: I want to thank Vice Chair Ted Lieu for joining us and Ranking Member Brendan Boyle with the Budget Committee. Donald Trump and House Republicans this week are once again proving that this is the most corrupt administration in our nation's 250 years. Americans didn't vote for a slush fund

0: to bail out January 6th insurrectionists with felony convictions, or to build ballrooms with helipads, or to help Trump and his billionaire donors get rich trading stocks. Yet that's exactly what this administration has been doing. And in Congress, it's not much better. Last year, Republicans passed the largest health care cut and food assistance cut in American history just to give billionaires and wealthy corporations record profits, continued tax cuts. Now, this week, they're doubling down on their disastrous misuse of taxpayer funds by giving an out-of-control ICE $70 billion with zero reforms while they continue to push a ballroom that costs $1 billion. All of this comes at a time when hardworking Americans are already struggling within the weight of Trump's costly tariffs and skyrocketing food and gas prices thanks to his war of choice with Iran. Americans are smart. They know Trump's policies are directly impacting their wallets, and they know that Republicans aren't concerned about improving their lives. It's no wonder his economic rating is hovering around 30%, a career low. Republicans know that they're hurting Americans, and do you want to know what their response is? Jim Jordan says that's life. Mike Lawler said that the Iran war is absolutely worth it. And Trump even doubled down, saying that his comment that he didn't think about Americans' financial situation, he called a perfect statement. When a Democrat is in power, Republicans love to play the blame game. But when they're in power, Republicans tell Americans to be patient, even as they face financial ruin. Remember, Republicans control the House, the Senate, and the presidency. They could work with Democrats at any time they want to lower the costs that Americans face. I hope they'll finally listen and work with us. Vice Chair Ted Lieu.
1: Thank you, Chairman Aguilar. We have a cost of living emergency in America. Gas prices are skyrocketing, grocery prices are surging, mortgage rates are climbing, and what are Trump and Republicans focused on? A $1 billion taxpayer-funded ballroom, a giant arch in D.C. to honor Trump, and now we learn a nearly $1.8 billion slush fund to pay criminals who are friends of Donald Trump, including January 6th rioters. November is coming. Now, let me tell you a little bit about why this nearly $1.8 billion taxpayer-funded slush fund is completely unethical and totally ridiculous. First of all, it came as a result of a settlement between the IRS and the Department of Justice. Well, it turns out both those agencies are the same entity because they both report to Donald Trump. So it's like settling with yourself. And with these fake negotiations and this fake settlement, magically appears nearly $1.8 billion to pay people who have been convicted of crimes. This is completely unethical. The people drafting this document know it's unethical. Acting Attorney General Todd Blanche will lose his law license after his term is over because he's engaging in flatly unethical behavior. You can't have a fake settlement with fake negotiations with essentially one entity negotiating against itself and then just paying out taxpayer money that Congress never authorized to go to criminals. And now I'm honored to present to you the amazing representative from Pennsylvania, Brendan Boyle, who's also the ranking member of the House Budget Committee.
2: Thank you, and thank you to both the chair and vice chair. Well, here we are to debate and vote on the $1 billion Ballroom Act. You know, if you take a step back, you recognize just how absurd this situation is. We have right now healthcare costs out of control, thanks to the Republican cuts that were passed last summer and signed into law by the president. Let's not forget, that's even before the Medicaid cuts come into effect this December, when it is projected we will begin to see the 15 million Americans who are about to lose their health care because of the Republican bill passed last summer. But that's not all, not just health care. Food prices skyrocketing, far higher today than they were a year and a half ago. And gas prices? Gas prices were actually a bit of a bright spot 2.5 months ago. Gas in my area, like the national average, was just under $3 a gallon. Where is it today? An average of $4.52 a gallon and climbing. A more than 50% increase in just 2 months. We haven't seen something like that in 60 years. So it's no wonder that we have consumer sentiment at a record low in the University of Michigan study, a study that goes back and has been asked every month since 1952. And the president's approval when it comes to the economy, the lowest recorded for any president since George W. Bush at the height of the Great Recession. What an unmitigated disaster this administration has been when it comes to the economy. The people are desperately in need of help. They are in desperate need to make their lives more affordable. And what did the Republicans offer them? The billion-dollar ballroom, all to honor their dear leader. It's about time they start putting the people first and not their dear leader.
0: Questions? Max?
3: Thank you. There was just a big bipartisan vote on the housing package. Can you comment on that and what that means going forward for bipartisanship in the House?
0: A strong bipartisan bill. I want to give Ranking Member Maxine Waters and Chairman French Hill a lot of credit. They put forward a product that a lot of us could stand behind, and I believe every Democrat present voted for it. Something that's long needed. We've talked all along, and I mentioned in my comments that there are a lot of problems with affordability, housing, healthcare, utilities, gas, groceries. You know, housing is one that we can. We need to work with other levels of government, our state leaders, county and city leaders. But this is something that we can affect. And this was a strong bill, a collection of a lot of ideas. But it also is an opportunity for the House to assert itself. It wasn't long ago where the senators just said, you know, just hours ago, they said, just take this and eat it, right? We appreciate our House colleagues stepping up and putting together a bipartisan product. That's what we can do when we work together. And if Republican leadership gives their members a little bit of space to do that, sometimes they can. And I wish that this place would do more of that. Michael.
4: Thank you, Mr. Chair. I wanted to ask about accountability, as you all also focus on cost of living and affordability issues. Obviously, there's fierce opposition across the caucus to the ballroom, anti-weaponization fund that Mr. Liu talked about. How do you all kind of thread this needle between talking about affordability and cost of living, bringing down gas prices,
0: yeah,
4: the housing bill you just spoke about, but also accountability? Because a lot of this accountability and oversight won't happen until you all get back the majority. So I guess the question I'm asking is, if you're making all of these commitments on bringing down the cost of living, how are you going to also focus on holding this administration accountable for what you all say is corruption that has not happened in the country's history?
0: As Leader Jeffries has said, when it comes to oversight, it's a target-rich environment down the block, down at 1600 Pennsylvania. Just in the last couple days, Michael, you have the, $1.8 billion that we're talking about. There's been discussion of, helipads as part of a side agreement. Potentially included in this, the president, his family members, his entities can never be audited or second-guessed by the IRS. I mean, all of these things in a normal environment, each one of those would have been worthy of congressional, oversight. That's what this president does. He throws everything at the wall, and he wants to see what sticks. We don't have the luxury of doing just one thing. We don't have the luxury of just focusing on one thing. We have to do oversight and accountability, when we take the gavels. But we also have to deliver for the American public. And we've talked about what that looks like, lowering the costs that people face. They're getting crushed with healthcare costs. They're getting crushed. Brendan mentioned gas prices, over $6 in Southern California for a gallon of gas. I mean, these are the real things that people are concerned about. And so we don't have the luxury of just focusing on one. We have to do it all.
5: House Democratic Caucus Chair Pete Aguilar.
0: We have to present over the next few months. We have to tell the American people exactly what we're going to do to make their lives better. And yes, that does include asking tough questions to the White House and holding them accountable for the slush funds that they're creating and that they want to give potentially, you know, million-dollar settlements to violent criminals who broke into this building. But we will have time to ask a lot of those questions, more focused on where we go for the next few months and how we drive down the costs that people face and how we win. And how we win in November, so we have an opportunity to do that. I'll ask Vice Chair Liu and then Ranking Member Boyle, too.
1: Democrats are going to do what we're telling the American people we're going to do when we flip the House, which is lower costs. So we're going to pass off the floor legislation to reduce the largest Medicaid cut in U.S. history by Republicans. We're going to pass legislation to get rid of the Medicare cuts that happened because of the way the Republicans wrote the bill. We're also going to pass legislation to restore the ACA tax credits. At the same time, our committees are going to do the work of what committees have always done in the past, which is oversight. So today, Ranking Member Raskin on House Judiciary is making a request for subpoenas to Acting Attorney General Todd Blanche and the other people that worked on this slush fund document. This $1.8 billion slush fund is so unethical that the general counsel of the IRS resigned because of it. So we want Acting Attorney General Todd Blanche to come in right now and answer questions. If Republicans don't go along with that, we're going to get the gavels, as the chairman said, next term, and we will get Acting Attorney General Todd Blanche in if he lasts that long.
2: I don't have anything. I don't have a small thing.
6: I want to ask if, for your reaction to the indictment of Raul Castro just now, and whether we can see any kind of action from House Democrats in the event of military action against Cuba.
0: I just saw the headline, so I'd need to read a little bit more. But obviously, this is an administration that believes that they can go into other countries and grab foreign leaders. We have pushed back strenuously. We have asked questions about not just Venezuela, but about Trump's reckless war in Iran. And this seems to be another area where the president is using every tool he can to deflect against a reckless war of choice and to distract from the American public that he's trying to, you know, to enrich his family. Those are all the things that we know this president does, and this is, you know, one more example. I haven't read the details of the indictment. Obviously, this is the similar metric to what they've used in Venezuela, seeking an indictment in U.S. court. So we'll see what the next steps are. I'm not prejudging those, but we'll continue to gather facts and work with the relevant committees, including judiciary and others, to ask questions.
7: Thank you, Chairman Aguilar. Eric Rosales with EWT and the Global Catholic Network. Yeah, I mean, with this Castro indictment, a lot of lawmakers are concerned that we're going to see the same pattern that happened with Iran and with Venezuela. And just, is there anything that Democrats can do, checks and balance, to prevent any sort of military action besides bringing possible impeachment charge?
0: Well, look, every week we've been here, we've had an Iran War Powers resolution. We have
5: House Democratic Caucus Chair Pete Aguilar
0: again to hold this administration accountable and to tell them to stop reckless wars. If there is another invasion, we will be guided by the Foreign Affairs Committee and potentially judiciary if this is a U.S. indictment. So those are the types of questions that we can ask. But pushing this administration is something that we can do. Obviously, this is all breaking and this is news to us. It's not like they sent us a memo or anything when they did this. So we'll dig in and have more to say in the future. Chad.
8: Yes, good afternoon. Thank you. There have been a number of nominees or Democratic candidates who have expressed some remarkably anti-Semitic tropes, like the gentlelady in Texas. There's the gentleman in Pennsylvania, and I'd like you to weigh in on this as well. How is the Democratic Party going to grapple with that, especially in your caucus, when Republicans might try to turn that anti-Semitism against them and say, well, you know, Democrats might be that writ large? How do you deal with that in your caucus?
0: Well, we need to speak out when we see it. And we need to speak out against anti-Semitism. We need to speak out against Islamophobia when we see it. We need to hold folks accountable for their actions and their words. But what we also need to do is hold Republicans accountable, because in that exact race that you're talking about, Chad, Texas 35, Republicans are propping up that person who in any other environment would be disqualifying and would never have the oxygen to be the Democratic nominee. It's only with potentially $1 million that super PACs and Republican PACs could be behind this. They have not said that, but they need to be asked the question. And I don't know why anybody isn't asking them the question, why they can't disavow this individual and why they can't ensure that no funds go to this individual. They are seeking to do this for one simple purpose, and it is because they have a damaged candidate in that race, and they are trying to prop up somebody with baggage who does not speak for House Democrats and does not speak for the Democratic Party. And so we will continue to say that as loud as we can, because that's just the reality of the situation. But it's Republicans who are propping up this candidate and making this an issue for someone who otherwise would be disqualifying from even seeking office.
8: Ms. Ocasio-Cortez really stood behind this candidate. I talked to Senator Fetterman this morning. He said, well, I didn't get along too hot with this guy in Harrisburg. What's your response to somebody in suburban Philadelphia?
2: Well, I'm in Northeast Philadelphia, to be clear. But, Chad, I think we need to be intellectually honest on the topic of anti-Semitism. I have seen and observed certain comments and actions that I would characterize as originating on the fringes of either political spectrum. And we need to condemn it in all its shapes or forms. We also have to be careful not to conflate anti-Semitism with those who criticize certain actions of the Netanyahu government. We're standing here, three proud patriotic Americans, including one veteran, who served
5: House Budget Ranking Member Brendan Boyle,
2: our country honorably. We're standing here saying things that happen to be critical of the President of the United States. Well, that doesn't make us inherently anti-American. I would say quite the opposite. So let's make sure that in a unified voice, we call out anti-Semitism wherever it originates. And then specifically, we have to make sure our dollars aren't supporting it. We have right now a Republican super PAC, a dark money group that is pumping in a ton of money to prop up this woman who said some of the most vile things just yesterday, which I condemned on Twitter as soon as I saw them. So let's put our money where our mouths are. And I call on my Republican colleagues to repeat the same call that no one should be funding this individual, especially an outside dark money Republican group.
8: Well, I mean, reconciliation, I know, House Republicans are trying to get it done by the end of the week, depending on what the Senate gives them. But do you think it's possible that later in the summer, perhaps in the fall, there could be some negotiations on some of the reforms that us Democrats wanted for ICE and for immigration enforcement, like masks and warrants, things like that?
0: We've been very clear. Look, we will always be hopeful because we can legislate in this body. And when we work together on things like housing, sometimes we can find common ground. Our Republican colleagues have not wanted to meet us halfway on this at all. We have been very clear with what we want to see out of reforms to ICE and CBP. It starts and ends with them acting like a real law enforcement agency. And that means, just like our local law enforcement agencies, that they conduct themselves appropriately. Body cameras, use of warrants, no masks unless it's, undercover operations. I mean, these are reasonable things that we've asked for, and time again, our Republican colleagues have said no. They've used ICE and CBP funding to brutalize communities. They've killed U.S. citizens. They've detained U.S. citizens. That's exactly what they're doing with tax dollars. And the Republicans' answer this week is bringing them $70 billion more dollars. We've found that unacceptable. If they want to meet and talk, committees of jurisdiction can have discussions. Members can have discussions. But we do not believe that ICE and CBP are worthy of additional funds until they are reformed. That's been our position. Last one.
9: Congressman Brian Fitzpatrick just said he's going to introduce a measure to get rid of this slush fund, the $1.8 billion. Do you know anything about that? Have you spoken to him? This is going to be a tight vote. Do you have any updates on the absence of Representative Frederica Wilson?
0: I don't have any comment or anything new on absences on either side, whether it's Mr. Kane in New Jersey. I have not talked with Frederica. I think the WHIP's office handles our members and has been pushing our members, our expectation for whether you're a ranking member of a committee or whether you're Democratic leadership, our position is that members show up and vote. That's our job. Our job is to be here and to vote. I haven't had a conversation with Mr. Fitzpatrick. I appreciate that members have comments about this and that they're speaking up about it. That's great. I know Leader Thune said the same thing. It doesn't matter unless they actually use their vote to get rid of it, to get it out of a package, if it's a ballroom, or to provide accountability and oversight, or to put actual language in these bills that prohibits the administration from doing this fund. It doesn't matter. Everything else is just happy talk and press releases. Unless he says, you cannot have my vote unless you fix this, it doesn't mean a damn thing. Thank you.
10: Thank you. House Democratic Caucus Chair Pete Aguilar, Vice Chair Ted Lieu, and Budget Ranking Member Brendan Boyle speaking to reporters on Capitol Hill about their legislative agenda.
11: U.S. Supreme Court Justice Ketanji Brown Jackson discussed her memoir, Lovely One, with Judge Richard Gergel of the U.S. District Court for the District of South Carolina. Justice Jackson also commented on current issues facing the Supreme Court, including what she sees as overly liberal use of the emergency docket, inconsistent application of court precedents, and public trust in the body. This is part of the American Law Institute's 2026 annual meeting.
12: Thank you. You may be seated. So I am so delighted to be back at ALI. It's one of the things that I miss the most about having been elevated to my position, but it does give me the opportunity to come back and do things like this. Thank you for indulging me. I like to start these sessions by reading a little bit from the preface of my book, because for those of you who don't know me, it will give you some background and get us warmed up. The preface is called A Sacred Trust. I had to keep reminding myself this moment was real. It was just before noon on the 30th day of June 2022, and I was standing in front of a plain wooden door that would soon open into the Grand West Conference Room of the Supreme Court of the United States. My family was already inside, my husband, Patrick, our daughters, Talia and Layla, and my parents, Johnny and Ellery Brown, were there among the family members and friends who had gathered to witness my historic swearing in. My heart was hammering so loudly that I wondered if the two black-robed men standing on either side of me, Chief Justice John G. Roberts, Jr., and retiring Associate Justice Stephen G. Breyer, could hear it too. Only 2 hours before, they and the other seven justices of the Supreme Court had issued their final decision of the 2021-22 term. Justice Breyer, a pragmatic consensus builder, was now stepping down from that august body, having been privileged to serve as one of his law clerks more than two decades before. I would be stepping up in his place. I drew a deep breath to steady myself as the door in front of us swung wide and a court officer stepped aside to allow our passage into the room. Suddenly blinded by bright lights, I took a moment to understand that the source was a bank of video cameras set up to record the ceremony. As my eyes adjusted and I processed into the chamber behind the two justices, I was heartened at the sight of my loved ones beaming at me from rows of chairs on the right side of the room. Chief Justice Roberts began by warmly welcoming those present. Then he turned toward me, now assuming a ceremonial air. "Are you prepared to take the oath?" he asked, his tone more formal than it had been a moment before. "I am," I responded, in a voice that sounded firmer than I felt. Patrick positioned himself between Chief Justice Roberts and me and held out a stack of two Bibles. "Please raise your right hand," the Chief Justice said, and I did so briskly, simultaneously resting my left palm on the pair of holy books. On top was our ancient Jackson family Bible, its brittle pages protected by the black leather binding that Patrick had had the foresight to get refurbished in 2013 when I'd been appointed to the U.S. District Court in Washington, D.C. I had sworn every oath since then on this cherished family Bible, just as I would now swear the constitutional oath to be administered by Chief Justice Roberts, followed by the judicial oath to be given to me by Associate Justice Breyer. Nominated by President Joe Biden 4 months earlier, I, the daughter of African-American parents who had come of age in the segregated South during the 1950s and early 1960s, would become the 116th justice and the first black woman to sit on the Supreme Court in its 233-year history.
11: Justice Ketanji Brown Jackson, U.S. Supreme Court.
12: These details made the other sacred volume on which I would swear my historic oath doubly significant. Tucked beneath our family's holy book was the Harlan Bible, donated to the court in 1906 by Associate Justice John Marshall Harlan. This tome had been used for the oath-taking by every Supreme Court appointee since then. Each new justice had also signed one of the book's fly leaves after being sworn in. When the court curator brought the Bible to me in my temporary chambers later that afternoon so that I could add my own signature to the venerated roll, I thought about the justices of Harlan's era who collectively decided in the Plessy versus Ferguson opinion that state laws mandating the separation of people by race did not violate the 14th Amendment of the Constitution so long as the separate facilities were equal. Harlan had been the sole dissenter in that notorious 1896 case. And now here I was, affixing my signature to his Bible in black fountain pen ink. Only one generation after my mother and father had experienced the spirit-crushing effects of racial segregation in housing, schooling, and transportation while growing up in Florida, their daughter was standing on the threshold of history, the embodiment of our ancestors' dreams, ascending to a position that Justice Harlan and his colleagues likely never imagined possible for someone like me. But if Justice Harlan and his contemporaries could not have pictured this moment, my family and I, and indeed most of America, were fully cognizant of the significance of my nomination and confirmation to our nation's highest court. In subsequent conversations with people from across the country, I learned that I had been carried on a million prayers lifted up on my behalf since the day of my nomination. I also fielded an avalanche of invitations to speak or appear in person, as excited well-wishers wanted to know my story in whatever form or fashion I might be willing to tell it. How was it, they wondered, that someone with such an unusual name and from such an unconventional background came to stand in such an unprecedented place, swearing an oath on two stacked Bibles that symbolized how far our nation has traveled? Mine has been an unlikely journey in many respects. And the book that I've written is about that journey. Thank you for being here this evening and allowing me to talk with you about it.
13: And if we could pull up the PowerPoint. Thank you. Justice Jackson, you spoke in your book about the great trials of your family experience on American shores.
14: Yes.
13: And you and I have this great love of family history, and you talked a great deal about your maternal grandparents and the great influence they had on you. But I want to talk about the generation before of the your great-grandparents, who you never knew, who lived in rural Georgia. Tell us about them and what remarkable lives they lived.
14: Well, as you say, I didn't know them, and I actually grew up in Florida because of the migration of my grandparents. But my grandparents on both sides were from rural Georgia, and my grandfather's father was a well digger. And he had his own business, and this is...
13: Which is not normal for African-American families in southern Georgia.
14: In southern Georgia in the early 1900s. And my grandfather used to tell stories about being a little boy who was put in the bucket and and rolled down into the well to clear away all the leaves and the sticks and things as part of his grandfather's or his father's business. And I think it really sparked in him the idea that you could work hard and make a way for yourself, even within the confines of the society for African Americans at the time.
11: Justice Ketanji Brown Jackson, U.S. Supreme Court.
13: Now, you mentioned that your grandparents, Horace and Uriza.
14: Uzira.
13: Thank you. And they migrated to Miami. Tell about that, because I think a lot of people think about the Great Migration north.
14: Yes. Well, some African Americans went south. These are my grandparents. They grew up in Georgia with very little schooling, formal schooling, in the 1920s and 30s. They got married pretty young. My grandmother my grandfather was a chauffeur for a wealthy white family, and my grandmother worked in the big house.
13: And that was a good job.
14: It was a good job, but they really did see that there were more opportunities. They wanted more for their lives and for our family, and they heard that Miami, Florida was actually establishing, and even though segregated, a sort of middle class Black community. And so they moved south to Miami. In 1939, my grandfather got a job as a driver for a beer company. And he did that for a little while.
13: But then he went into business just like his father did.
14: Exactly. He got fed up with how he was being treated. And he quit that job. And he was always very good at gardening and taking care of his lawn and other people's lawns. And so he started a gardening business. And his three sons participated in that.
13: Just like he had done for his dad.
14: And he ended up with his very hard labor putting all five of his children through college. Because he knew.
13: All graduates of HBCU.
14: All graduates. And he knew that was going to be the key. Making that investment in education was going to be the way in which our family would be able to survive and improve.
13: Your mom had Ellery.
14: Ellery. Mm-hmm.
13: And then she had four other siblings.
14: She did.
13: Tell us about what happened to them, because they raised in this family of strivers.
14: They were a family of strivers. They all went to college. I had three uncles and an aunt. Two of my uncles went into law enforcement. One became the chief of police of the City of Miami Police Department. One was a detective in Miami-Dade. The other worked for the electric company, Florida Edison Electric Company. And then my aunt actually became a missionary. She traveled all around the world. She spoke fluent French. She was in the Peace Corps right out of college.
13: She had a big influence on you.
14: She had a huge influence on me, to include giving me my name. My aunt was in the Peace Corps in West Africa when I was born, and my mother asked her to send African names, because we're talking now about the 1970s. I was born in 1970. My parents, as you mentioned, were graduates of HBCUs. They had a fierce pride in their African-American identity. And my mother said, I want to give...
13: Your parents there?
14: There are my parents as young people. They wanted to give their daughter an African name. And so my aunt sent the list of names, and my mother picked Kitanji Onyeka, which she was told means lovely one.
13: And they were initially teachers in Washington, D.C.
14: So they moved. Both of my parents went to separate, different colleges, even though they had started dating in high school in Miami. My mother went to Tuskegee, Alabama, and my father went to the University of North Carolina Central. And they graduated and moved to Washington, D.C. And what's so interesting to me about this part of the story is how many African Americans I've met of my generation who were born in Washington, D.C. Because we're talking about a few years after the Civil Rights Act and the Voting Rights Act and the end of Jim Crow segregation. And there were a number of African Americans, especially young people like my parents, who saw this opening in society as a real opportunity for black people, and they went to the place where their help had come from.
13: But you, if your parents were teachers, your dad gets a wild idea about a mid-career change.
14: He did. So my father actually was a history teacher, public school, Ballou, for those of you who know, which is a school here in Washington, D.C., and he was taking his kids to the Capitol and to the Supreme Court, and he said, you know what, I think I might want to go to law school. And so when I was 4 years old, we packed up everything. My father applied to law school, and he got into the University of Miami. And so we went back to Miami, which is where both of my parents were from, and my earliest memories are of being at the kitchen table on the University of Miami Law School. I'm sitting at the table, and my father has his law books. You know, back in the day, you had books, law books. And I have my coloring books, and we are working together. And I actually never thought you could do anything other than be a lawyer, because that's what I knew. You know, when you grow up on the campus of a law school, education becomes what you know. Law became what I was interested in from that young.
13: And tell me about your father's career as a lawyer.
14: So my father graduated from the University of Miami Law School. He did corporate kinds of law. He was always in-house. He was never at a law firm. He worked for Winn-Dixie, which was a grocery store chain. He worked for Burger King. He did that kind of in-house work. And then he finished his career as the lawyer for the school board for the Dade County Public Schools, which was a pretty big deal because it's a pretty big school district.
13: And when you went to the Supreme Court for your interview with Justice Breyer, what was his father's career?
14: So I'm to this day convinced I got the interview or got the job with Justice Breyer because Justice Breyer's father was the lawyer for the school board in San Francisco. And he was so excited when he heard that. Yeah, he thought he had something in common with me. So.
13: Well, you...
11: Judge Richard Girdell, U.S. District Court, District of South Carolina.
13: As a child, you would hear your parents talk about Constance Baker Motley.
14: Yes.
13: And that fascinated you. Tell us about your relationship with Constance Motley, your memory
14: Constance
13: of her.
14: Constance Baker Motley was the first African-American woman to be appointed to the federal bench. And she had actually been in the cohort of civil rights lawyers who worked with Justice Thurgood Marshall. She was on his team. She helped to craft the strategy around Brown versus the
13: board. First African-American woman to graduate from Columbia Law School.
14: First African-American woman to argue in the Supreme Court.
13: Yes.
14: And she argued something like 10 cases, and she won 9 of them in the 1950s. So she was absolutely extraordinary. I learned about her, in addition to my parents talking about her, because I read in a magazine in middle school that she and I shared a birthday. So she was my birthday twin. We were 49 years to the day apart in terms of our ages. And when I heard about her, I thought, oh, a lawyer. I mean, I could be a judge. Look at this. And it was around the same time as well that Justice O'Connor was appointed to the Supreme Court. So really, it just opened up a new world for me in terms of the possibilities and the options.
13: Now, in Miami, you went to, your parents moved into a great school district
14: and
13: a great school zone.
14: They did.
13: And you became a debater.
14: A speaker.
13: A speaker. Extemporaneous speaker.
14: No.
13: Okay.
14: Oratory.
13: Oratory.
14: Very
13: there you go.
14: For the orators out there. So
13: there it goes. Great debate.
14: You know, speech and debate has different activities within it. That's sort of the overarching name for it, speech and debate. But I was on the speech side, and original oratory was my main event. And that is an event in which you write a 10-minute speech, and you memorize it, and you deliver it competitively. And I did pretty well. I mean, that was my main
13: event. You
14: were
13: like winning national competitions.
14: I did. My senior year, I actually had to choose between graduation, and I was president of my class, of my high school class. I had to choose between graduation and going to the national debate tournament in oratory. And it was a hard choice, but I chose to go to the national tournament, and I won it. So it was the right move, but yeah.
13: You have to tell these wonderful stories about you and your grandmother. Y'all spent a lot of time together. There's you as a baby with her.
14: Yes.
13: And, you tell a couple wonderful stories. One of them was this very ugly episode as a high school student where you go into a store with friends who happen to all be white. Mm-hmm. And tell us about what happened.
14: Yeah. So, you know, it was a challenge in many ways to be an African American in a high achieving in an all white or majority white school environment. I was often the only person in my classes, my advanced classes. Most of my friends were white and
13: Jewish,
14: white and Jewish. And you know, that was fine in terms of my social environment, but I was different than the majority of the people in the community. And there would be times in which we would go out or we would do something, we'd go to a store. The thing I talk about in the book, the particular incident I think you're referencing, is a time when my debate friends and I went to go to a store, and this was, you had open campus. You could go, you know, off campus to get some materials for advertising for a debate tournament. We were selling bagels or something. And we go to the store, and it was really clear that the sales clerk was concerned about me in particular and whether or not I was going to take something, and was following me around and was hovering over me, and all my friends were, you know, throughout the store, and I couldn't move because this woman was so concerned.
13: So you go home and tell your grandmother.
14: So I say to my grandmother, you know, why do people think that I'm going to steal from them? And what is that about? And, you know, what is happening in our society related to that? And my grandmother, who was the world's most wonderful human being, especially in light of all that she had seen and suffered and dealt with in her life, said something to the effect of, don't worry yourself about those people. They have nothing to do with your life, and you are destined for greater things than they could ever imagine.
13: And don't let them get inside you.
14: And don't let them get inside you. No, my grandmother used to call me a blessed child. And she really meant that. And that was something that I think helped me throughout my life.
13: So then one day, they announced early acceptance to Harvard. You have four kids at your school,
14: in
13: and you were
14: big,
13: among them.
14: Big public high school. It was a huge deal.
13: Yeah, and you go home and tell your grandmother, and tell about that.
14: So my grandmother, again, who had put her kids through historically black colleges as necessary, really, in the times in which she grew up, I run into my grandmother and I say, I had said that I wanted to go to school in Washington, D.C., because I did. But I applied to Harvard on a whim, having gone there for a debate tournament, and really thought it was, looked like an okay school. You know, I might as well. People seemed happy. So I get in, and it was really a surprise to everyone. All of my friends were surprised about getting in. And I go to my grandmother, and I say, Grandma, I got into Harvard. And she said, oh, Howard, baby, that is so wonderful. And I said, no, Grandma, I know I said I was going to go to Washington, D.C., but this is a school in Boston, and it's really a good school. And she said, oh, well, I'm sure that Harvard is a perfectly good school too. And she like never knew that I went to Harvard instead of Howard. Her whole life, that was what.
13: Dean Levy spoke about your career, remarkable career, and all these different jobs that you had. And you and Patrick could go to the theater or shopping, and no one cared who you were, right?
14: Right.
13: And then suddenly you get nominated for the U.S. Supreme Court, and you are in this tornado,
14: yes.
13: Right?
14: Yes.
13: I mean, this is one of those, you in front of the U.S.
14: Yes.
13: Senate. I kidded you one time that your daughter was admiring you, which all of us wish our children would admire us.
14: Like, I know. I couldn't see her, obviously, so I didn't know that she was doing that.
13: But what is it like to live in this crazy environment?
14: Oh, it's so crazy. I mean, you know, at times it's hard to believe, and Patrick is here and he knows, you know, that it's only been 4 years that I've been on the court. And it's like overnight your life changes. You go from being a relatively anonymous judge, you know, in the world to being someone that people recognize, that they want to talk to. You have a lot of security that has to accompany you when you're going and doing things. It's just a completely different environment, I think. Yeah.
11: Justice Ketanji Brown Jackson, U.S. Supreme Court.
13: Let's talk about current events a little bit.
14: Oh, current events.
13: I know you have had a great deal of concern about the emergency docket, sometimes called the shadow docket. And talk to me about your concerns and what you went to Yale Law School recently and gave
14: yes.
13: a wonderful lecture, and you talked about you diagnosed the problem and you offered some solutions. So give us a little history of the emergency docket. And then how where it is now and how you would fix it.
14: So I think that people sometimes ask me, how has the court changed or has it met your expectations given your prior experience as a law clerk? And it would not surprise you to know that the court is pretty traditional, that a lot of practices and aspects of it have remained the same since I was there 27 years ago. But this is one thing that is dramatically different, and it was a big surprise to me to return to the court and be in an environment related to the emergency docket that was not as I remembered. When I clerked, and this is October term 1999, my most vivid memories is the fact that the emergency docket aspect of our work was so focused on death penalty cases that we called the clerk of the court who handled those cases, we called her the death clerk behind her back, because that's pretty much the way in which that docket operated. And by the time I came back, it was, I would say, less than 50% capital cases. Now we have a number of other cases that are being brought to the court where the court is being asked to make decisions related to interim relief in a way that I think has caused quite a number of problems.
13: I have found as a district judge it
14: yeah.
13: mystifying at times where an emergency docket decision of maybe just two or three pages
14: yeah.
13: appears to countermand longstanding Supreme Court precedent. Are we to apply the brief, the short stay decision or denial of stay, or are we to follow 50 years of precedent? It's a perplexing thing to do.
14: It is absolutely a legitimate question and a legitimate concern. And it's one of the things, as you say, I talked about in my Yale speech, the extent to which the Supreme Court stay practices are impacting not only the relationships with lower court judges, but also the actual process of the cases that are pending in those courts. I mean, what is the lower court judge to do after the Supreme Court has intervened early on to tell everybody who's likely to win the case? It seems very hard.
13: I mean, these lower court judges have made findings of fact, have heard
14: Correct.
13: Hearings, Sometimes Correct. The Court of Appeals have weighed in, and suddenly the Supreme Court stays the decision.
14: Yes. It's pretty mystifying to me. I commend all of you the Yale speech. It's available on the website where I go through what I think is problematic.
13: Well, walk through that a little bit.
14: So there are three things that I talk about in the speech that I think are important to note. One is I touched upon just a minute ago, which is the idea that the Supreme Court is involving itself in a case that is pending in the lower courts. In our judicial system, we ordinarily have cases proceeding through the courts in seriatim, where you have a final judgment by each level before it moves on to the next level. That's the way our practice is set up. And so it really is an anomaly to have a circumstance in which, while a case is pending in the lower courts, you have an appellate court weighing in. And to the extent that the Supreme Court is weighing in using a factor that relates to the likelihood of success on the merits, which I argue is not actually the appropriate criteria for determining whether or not interim relief should be available. Interim relief is really about the real-world consequences of the delay that is being caused by the pending litigation. So we have a merits case that is going on. That's the point of the underlying proceeding. And to the extent the party is asking for interim relief, they are just asking the court to determine what the interim status of the parties is. And that, I say, is best adjudged as a matter of equity and harm. And so that should really be the factor. But many of my colleagues in the court has recently made clear in many of these cases that it is deciding the interim question on the basis of the likelihood of success in the merits.
13: Without briefing, without oral argument, without consideration of the facts, full access to the record.
14: Well, in some of these cases, it's happening so early that there really isn't full briefing or argument. The merits case is going forward, so we don't have, in my view, a good basis for determining who's going to win on the merits. And so it's also, I think, very troubling to have the court announcing that insofar as it impacts the underlying proceeding. I think it's also kind of unfair. I talk about equity and the extent to which equal justice under law is being, in my view, undermined in some way, because to the extent that everyone else is going through the regular process, everyone else is approaching the court with their cert petitions, they're standing in line, and the court is doing the regular evaluations. And then you have this other lane in which some people are able to get a preview from the court of what they think about the merits of the case, and they're doing so in sort of a very, in my view, disorderly kind of way.
13: You called it the back of an envelope.
14: Yeah, it's really a problem. You know, why can't these people wait in line? You know, so to the extent that there's some kind of urgency or emergency, I understand. But if there's not, I think we are undermining our ordinary cert process by setting up this other lane of adjudication. And then the third thing I talked about, which I mentioned earlier, is just the relationship between the Supreme Court and the lower courts, that you have lower courts that are doing the work to try to evaluate the facts. They're early in the case.
13: By the way, facts matter.
14: Facts matter. Facts do matter. Facts matter, and to the extent that the Supreme Court comes and with a one-line order reverses the lower court, it's not doing, I think, the court, the lower courts, or our country a service with that kind of procedure. No one really understands what's going on, not to mention the lower court, when their decision is overturned in such a cursory way. And to the extent that that ruling has a real-world impact, which we've seen recently a lot, that when the Supreme Court makes these kinds of decisions, they're sometimes in cases that involve the dismantling of the Department of Education or the firing of workers or the termination of federal grants. I mean, these are real world consequences that are occurring, and no one really has a clear sense of why it's happening or what the court's reasoning is. So I just think we can and should do better.
13: What

0: extraordinary measure. This is something we're not taking lightly or doing lightly. And so I think we need to have some kind of threshold criteria. When one of these applications comes, the court essentially needs to be asking, what are you doing here? Like, why are you seeking to have nine justices of the Supreme Court drop everything that they're working on and turn to your application? And if there's some real reason, if there's some real world circumstance that is sufficiently urgent to warrant the Supreme Court's intervention, then I think we go to the next stage, which is applying the factors, but I would actually apply them in a different order. I know when in the cases Winter and in Inkin that we've sort of laid out four factors, and the first in that recitation is the likelihood of success in the merits. But I actually don't think that that is the first factor when you're talking about equity. I think that the court should be looking in the first instance at the harms.
1: Irreparable harm.
0: And the irreparable harm, the balance of the harms, public interest.
2: Justice Ketanji Brown Jackson, U.S. Supreme Court.
0: Those factors are the equitable considerations that warrant the Supreme Court's intervention, in my view, and that would warrant a stay. So I would actually reorder the factors, have that be the initial concern, and to the extent that we're looking at the merits, I would use it basically as a backstop, so that in a case in which we had sufficient urgency to begin with, and then we had the equities pointing in favor of a stay, but if it turned out, when you looked at the merits, that this person who's asking for a stay really had no chance of winning on the merits, that's how I would use the merits. But if they have an argument, then I would let the merits proceedings happen and let that be what determines whether or not they actually win the case. And I talk about this in the speech.
1: Yeah. Some may have noticed you've written a few dissents.
0: A few.
1: And one question that I have is, who are we writing dissents for? What is the purpose of the dissent? Because there obviously, no one remembers who wrote the majority opinion in Plessy. We remember Justice Harlan's dissent.
0: Mm-hmm.
1: And so what do you see as the purposes of the dissents?
0: Well, you know, I agree with my colleague Justice Ginsburg, who said that dissents are really written for a future age, that they lay down a marker for the future. For you're thinking about a court to come. You're thinking about people who will, you hope, eventually agree with your viewpoint. You're also thinking about the American people right now, the people who may disagree, as you do, with the issue. I think it's important to lay out for everyone that this kind of issue has more than one side. And the truth is, from my perspective, dissents, I think, are one of the most extraordinary aspects of the American legal tradition, because they actually embody one of our core values, the idea of freedom of expression and tolerance of minority views. This is something that is integral to who we are as Americans, and we have a practice that allows for that. And so I think it's a really important way of demonstrating and modeling that you can live in and work in a community where people have different views and you still are able to come together, make that determination, lay out your position, and then move on. I think it's a very important thing to have in our society.
1: Justice Jackson, I've handled a number of election law cases, and we're always aware of something called the Purcell rule. And that rule is that if an election is close nearby, if the machinery of elections has begun, we stay out of it. And I've stayed issues which seem to have a lot of merit under the Purcell rule. You've recently expressed concerns in Louisiana.

0: Hannah versus Calais, that the Purcell rule is not being honored. What's going on?
1: Well, I think you're referencing one opinion. You know, in Calais itself, I joined Justice Kagan's dissent with respect to the main opinion. And then we've had, and this happens sometimes in cases, some subsidiary issues that occur. And one of them was the extent to which the court should change its ordinary practice with respect to certifying the judgment in the case. And I disagreed.
0: What's the normal practice?
1: The normal practice is that when the Supreme Court issues an opinion, 32 days after its release of the opinion, the clerk of the court certifies the judgment. And so essentially there's a buffer. When the court issues an opinion, it's not effective immediately.
0: Because you can petition for rehearing.
1: You have this period that allows for parties to consider petitions for rehearing and allows the court to determine whether or not to rehear the case. That's our standard practice. We have a rule that embodies that policy. The parties can request that the court do something different, that it release or certify the judgments immediately, but we do so very, very rarely over the objection of one of the parties. If both parties agree, then the court has at times decided to go ahead and release. But if somebody objects, by my count, it's maybe been twice. Someone said it could have been three times in the last 25 years that the court has, over the objection, gone ahead and released their opinion within the 32-day period. And so in this case, we were asked to release it, and I thought that the burden was on the party asking us to deviate from the rule to come up with a good reason to deviate from the
0: rule. And why was the prevailing party trying to shorten that time?
1: Well, this is the concern. The concern is that it's sort of the same concern that animates the Purcell rule that you talked about.
2: Justice Ketanji Brown Jackson, U.S. Supreme Court.
1: That we have a whole political apparatus going on in this country, and especially in an election year, and courts are apolitical, not supposed to be issuing rulings that are in the political realm. But we know that because there are legal issues that come up in the political arena, it can so easily be perceived that the court is doing something political. So in my view, we have to be really, really careful in this environment. When we're dealing with issues that have a political overlay, we have to be scrupulous about sticking to the principles and the rules that we apply in every case and not look as though we're doing something different in this kind of context. We have to be clear. We have to be really, really clear about when we make decisions in cases that have a political valence to them, why the court is doing what it's doing, so that people can know that we're actually operating under the law and not consistent with politics. I think we have to be very constrained in the way in which we
0: maneuver. That's what the whole Purcell rule is all about, is
1: constraint.
0: Exactly.
1: And we do those things, I think, because it is so important for the public to perceive us as neutral, nonpartisan. We have to have, in our democratic society, neutral adjudicators of these kinds of disputes. And we know that public confidence is really all the judiciary has. That's our currency in terms of people upholding the rule of law, is that everybody has to agree and believe to go to a court and to allow a court to resolve it. And they do that. They agree because everyone believes that the court system is outside of the political sphere. And so I think that means it's incumbent upon us to do things, to act in ways that shore up public confidence in the way in which the courts.
0: So what was your concern in your dissent? So in your dissent in the,
1: In my dissent in this particular case, my concern was that because, as I understood, the parties who were asking us to expedite the judgment were doing so because they were embroiled in a political dispute over whether or not to apply the court's ruling in the context of an ongoing election. The election in Louisiana had already started. It was underway. They had already sent ballots out. And so, understandably, the state was trying to figure out how to respond to Calais. And all of that is fine. I mean, it's a political dispute. But the parties who came to us said, please alter your rules so that we can essentially have an advantage in the context of this political dispute. And what I thought is that that should not be something that we should do, because it would look as though we were doing something unusual. And again, I say this is very unusual, 2-3 times in 25 years, do something unusual in order to, it would look this way, in order to advantage this political party or this, you know, party that was asking us for political reasons to do it. And so my view was it would be a more neutral way to handle the matter to just stick with the rule that we always apply in situations like this.
0: Simple enough. Thank you, Justice Jackson. Well, I know the American Law Institute. I kidded you when you came to Charleston. You had a lot of Ketanji fans. I think we have a lot here.
1: Thank you. Thank you.
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2: CNN's Wolf Blitzer delivered the commencement address to the 2026 graduating class of Johns Hopkins University School of Advanced International Studies, SAIS, in Washington, D.C. Wolf Blitzer, a 1972 graduate of SAIS, spoke on his time at Johns Hopkins and his career as a journalist.
5: Wolf Blitzer. Wolf Blitzer, by virtue of the authority vested in me by the Board of Trustees of the Johns Hopkins University, I confer upon you the degree Doctor of Humane Letters, together with all the rights, honors, and privileges pertaining thereto. We present you with this diploma indicating this honor has been conferred and will vest you now with the insignia of the degree. Congratulations, Dr. Blitzer. Jim?

0: I don't want to choke you.
1: Good? Upside down. How many times has the dean done this and it's upside down? Good?
0: Yeah. Good.

0: choking a little bit. First of all, congratulations to the SAIS graduates and the class of 2026. Let's give them all a huge round of applause. And a very, very special thanks to the SAIS Dean, James Steinberg, and the Johns Hopkins University President, Ron Daniels. I am so honored and so grateful. And as I always like to begin what I'm saying every single day, I don't know if you guys get basic cable, but I always say this: I'm Wolf Blitzer and you're in the Situation Room. People always ask me, why do you call it the Situation Room? I always answer the same answer, because whatever room I'm in, there's a situation. And there's a wonderful situation going on in this room right now, and I'm so grateful to all of you for being here and sharing this moment with all of us. I personally know this is a very, very special day. As I was sitting where you were sitting, you are sitting, way back in 1972. Thank you for this wonderful honor today. I am so grateful for many reasons, and let me tell you a few of them why. The Johns Hopkins University School of Advanced International Studies changed my life. I would not be standing here today if it had not been for my 2 years at SAIS, years that were critical in my education and in my thinking and in my life. And to this day, when I'm reporting on international issues, I am aware of what I learned at SAIS, whether in American foreign policy or international economics or the Middle East. The lessons I learned from my professors at SAIS still come into play almost every single day. Let me give a shout out to my late professors, Robert Osgood and Robert Tucker, for exposing me to the inner workings of foreign policy and the complexities of national security decision making. And I also want to give a very special thanks to my friend, the late Professor Majid Kaduri, who was the director of the Center for Middle East Studies at SAIS. His book, Republican Iraq, A Study in Iraqi Politics Since the Revolution of 1958, was a must-read for me and certainly helped me in my coverage of the Middle East over these many years.
1: Wolf Blitzer, CNN's The Situation Room, anchor.
0: But you may ask, and it's a fair question, how did I arrive at SAIS in the first place? It's a good question, and let me give you the answer. I was a senior at the State University of New York at Buffalo, getting my BA in American history. And during my senior year, one of my professors asked me what I wanted to do when I graduated. Days were very different then. I wasn't sure. I mean, my dad wanted me to go to law school, which I was not interested in. I knew he was not really pushing me to go into his business. But this particular SUNY Buffalo professor knew, because I had spoken to him on many occasions, he knew I was a news junkie. As you know, my parents were both Holocaust survivors, Polish Jews who came to the United States after World War II as immigrants. Days were different back then. We would have dinner together as a family growing up in Buffalo. We would watch Walter Cronkite on the CBS Evening News, and we would discuss afterwards the news of the day. My parents were always so grateful for what this country had to offer them, including a free and fair press. Little did we know then that I would become part of it. My SUNY Buffalo professor knew of my background, and he knew I was interested in history and international affairs, and he told me about SAIS, the graduate program that all of us know about here. He actually got his doctorate in American history from Johns Hopkins University. It sounded great to me, but I was graduating from SUNY Buffalo, not necessarily an Ivy school, and I doubted I would be accepted. But he said he'd give me a very good recommendation, so I went for it, and guess what? It worked. My mother was especially excited when I gave her the news that I had been accepted at Johns Hopkins, and she exclaimed, "I'm so excited when you are going to be a nice Jewish doctor." The relationships I made with some of my professors and fellow students from around the country and indeed around the world are still valuable to me today, including one of my best friends who went with to SAIS with me during his first year, but then he went to Bologna for his second year. And it's true, no matter where I am, and I've traveled all over the world, I keep running into SAIS students and SAIS graduates, and it's always so exciting for me to meet with them and share some stories with them. When I was wrapping up my second and final year at SAIS, I had a similar situation where one of my SAIS professors asked me once again what my next step was going to be. Where was I going to go and what would I do? I gave a shrug of the shoulders and the answer was simply, I don't know. I guess maybe at that time I loved being a student. My professor then said, how would you like to be a foreign correspondent? I thought, whoa, that would be a dream, but how do I do that? I had never studied journalism, never worked for a school newspaper or radio station. Indeed, I had not written much over the years.
1: Wolf Blitzer, CNN's The Situation Room, anchor.
0: He told me about a program that he knew well, a program offered by the Reuters news agency in London that trained graduates to become foreign correspondents. Once again, I thought I would never be accepted. Once again, he promised me a very good recommendation. He gave me that good recommendation, and I was accepted. Joining Reuters was truly a pivotal moment for me. I was sent to their bureau in Tel Aviv to learn from some very experienced and excellent foreign correspondents. That was great, as I knew a little Hebrew, having spent a summer semester as an undergraduate in Israel at the Hebrew University of Jerusalem. It was a time when the Vietnam War was winding down and the Middle East was winding up. The Reuters program was more like an intuition, an initiation, an internship. It was an incredible and very, very humbling experience. Having copy that I sweated and worked on so hard that I submitted, totally ripped up by my mentors, these experienced foreign correspondents, who said, try again. And as hard as some of those blows were, I wrote, I tried again, I rewrote and wrote again. In the end, it worked. After my Reuters experience in Israel, I came back to Washington and was hired to become the Washington correspondent for the Jerusalem Post. And I would appear occasionally on CNN as a Middle East expert, having spent some time in Israel. And that was when I was first noticed by Ted Turner, who founded CNN in 1980 and changed the world in the process. After a while, Ted asked me to join CNN as CNN's military affairs or Pentagon correspondent. And the rest is history, my history. People would always ask me if Wolf Blitzer was my real name or if I made it up to cover the first Gulf War. It is my real name, Wolf Blitzer. Ted Turner always told me to report the news fairly and accurately and also not to editorialize and become part of the story. Just report the news, just report the story. And as most of you, I'm sure, are aware, Ted Turner, the visionary, passed away in recent days. He was truly an amazing man who not only changed my life by giving me this most incredible opportunity, but he also changed the world. He helped make it a better place. People around him were naysayers. All the time they were telling him, you can't do that, you can't do that. When people said it couldn't be done, Ted would not take no for an answer, and he would quickly turn it into a watch me moment, whether in journalism, in business, or in sports. So my message and challenge to you today, all of you are very smart and informed people in international relations, is to continue to prove the naysayers wrong and to show that Ted was right. Take advantage of everything you have learned here at SAIS and go out and make some positive change around the world. And don't be shy. Go for your dreams and make it happen. That's what I did, and it's worked out. The world, and I say this honestly, the world needs you now. When the odds say no, say yes and go for it. Be like Ted. So, so important. So again, let me congratulate the SAIS class of 2026, which wish all of you the best luck. Enjoy the coming years as I did. Thank you very much.

0: Wolf Blitzer, anchor of CNN's The Situation Room, he spoke on his time at Johns Hopkins and his career as a journalist. President Donald Trump delivered the commencement address at the United States Coast Guard Academy in New London, Connecticut. He spoke about his administration's accomplishments, including the approval of additional funding for the Coast Guard. The president encouraged graduates to work hard, persevere, and never to give up. President Trump was also joined by Homeland Security Secretary Mark Wayne Mullen, who delivered brief remarks to the graduating class.
1: Thank you, Admiral Lundy, and thank you, Mr. President, for allowing me such an honor to serve in your cabinet at such a historic time. As Secretary of Homeland, it's a very humbling position I find myself in, and I play no games about who is my favorite out of the 22 components. I understand the Coast Guard, you're our first line of defense to protecting the homeland. And our president, our commander-in-chief, he believes in peace through strength. But he also understands that not everybody believes in peace, and some people only respect strength. And because of the great men and women who sit in front of me today, you give our commander-in-chief the options. Because you're the one percenters. You're the 1% that'll stand up and you defend our freedoms, you defend our Constitution, you defend our homeland, you defend our nation. And our Commander-in-Chief loves you for that. As the 1%ers, the President has made it his obligation plus his mission to fund our military in a way that no other president has done. He's invested millions, in the tunes of $25 billion, actually, to fund the Coast Guard, to bring the Coast Guard back to mission capable, to not just fit today's missions, but to focus on tomorrow's missions as well. As I said before, you're the front line protecting our shores. You protect our inland waterways. You're the law enforcement of the water. And our president realizes that. Your commander-in-chief, this isn't his first time to come and speak at this podium. In fact, this is his second time to come speak at this podium. And I'm going to go off my notes a little bit to just talk about the ride over here. He had your commandant, Lundy, in the flying mobile office or the Oval Office. And he was bragging about everything from your uniforms to how you guys learn how to swim to your missions capability and to the fact that you guys are involved in every mission. And when we're taking down the narco boats to the illegal flag vessels, you guys are involved in it. And it comes with a great sense of pride for me because I get to call our commander-in-chief also my friend. And for me to stand in front of you today and be able to introduce him to the 1%ers, I take that as one of the greatest honors of my life. So without anybody waiting on me, because I'm never going to get in the way of this guy, let me introduce your commander-in-chief, our 45th and 47th president of the United States, Mr. President Donald J. Trump.

Thank you very much. Thank you very much. That was beautiful. He's a fantastic man. He's a special, very special man. He always has been. And Mark Wayne, thank you. Appreciate it. And hello, cadets. And let me begin by saying a very big congratulations to the class of 2026, special class. It's a true honor to be here on this magnificent day at one of the most prestigious military academies anywhere in the world, and I'm thrilled to become the first president to ever give a second keynote address to this storied institution. I am very proud of that honor. We'll have to try it a third time. We're going to have to try it maybe a third time, too, to keep that record intact. And a few moments from now, every graduate in the field will go forth with a even greater honor, one of the highest distinctions anyone can attain. You'll become commissioned officers in the United States Coast Guard, and our country is hot. This is a great time. Our country is hot. I hate to say it, but I will. A year ago, a year and a half ago, 2 years ago, the last administration, we were a dead country. Right now, we're the hottest country anywhere in the world. We're respected all over the world. You saw that with China just recently. You saw that in Venezuela. You saw that right now in Iran. Everything's gone. Their Navy's gone. Their Air Force is gone. Just about everything. The only question is, do we go and finish it up, or are they going to be signing a document? Let's see what happens. But we're a hot country. We're the hottest country. Hottest country anywhere in the world, with the strongest, most powerful military anywhere in the world, and there's nobody close. I want to thank our new Secretary of Homeland Security, Mark Wayne Mullen, a fantastic man, for the introduction, along with Coast Guard Commandant Admiral Kevin Lundry. And he is something. He's a special guy. You know, when you get to that position in the Coast Guard, you're very something. I don't have to ask, gee, how good is he? They have to be very good. It goes with the territory. And the President of the Republic of Palau, Surigao Whips, Jr., I want to thank you very much. And you're here, and we appreciate you being here. Thank you very much. Over the past 4 years, this class has been mentioned by an exceptional team of professors and coaches and military professionals who have shaped you into leaders. You came with very good quality, but they've shaped you nevertheless. And warriors who revere honor and really honor duty. You honor duty like very few others can even think about it. So let's give a big round of applause to the entire faculty and staff that made this possible. And I especially want to thank Academy Superintendent Rear Admiral Greg Rothrock. Come on, get up here, Greg. Come here, come here. He does a hell of a job. You don't want to mess with him. Don't mess around with him. Thank you very much, Greg. Fantastic. Also, your assistant superintendent, Captain Jess Raziokes. Raziokes. Where is he? Where? Oh, nice. Very nice. Thank you. Commandant of Cadets, Captain Aaron Cassavant. Hi, Aaron. Hi, Aaron. Command Master Chief Evan Birch. Evan, where are you, Evan? Good job up here, Evan. It's never easy, Evan, up here, right? You feel more comfortable in the water. And Class Advisor Christy Rose. Christy. Thank you, Christy. And, of course, where would you be without the wonderful friends and family in the stands? And there are a lot of them here who loved and supported you, and they were with you every single step of the way, and they do love you. They do love you. Sometimes they're not forthcoming with that statement. They're up there. Half of them are crying. Look, their boy, their girl, right? Their boy or their girl. They call them girl, by the way, and they call them boy. And in 30 years, they'll be calling you boy and girl, too. They love you.
your parents and your family. Please. To all of the moms and dads, grandparents and family members here in this joyous occasion, thank you for everything you've done to raise such amazing American patriots. We really appreciate it. What a group. And today is all about the incredible class of 2026 that you've achieved and all of the things that you've achieved and the exciting future that awaits. You have an amazing future. Very soon you'll swap your shoulder boards and you'll join the long blue line of legendary rescuers, seafarers, and service members that fill American hearts with admiration and pride. I've watched it. I've watched you during those hurricanes in Texas, and you got out there and you were going through waves that nobody else would have done. I wouldn't have done it. I would have said, Captain, I'm not feeling too good today. I think I have to take a day off. But you would have none of it. You are really something. I watched it. You saved so many lives. During my first term, we had one of the worst hurricanes ever in Texas and the Gulf. And the bravery that you displayed was incredible. You saved thousands. I think the number was 16,000-17,000 lives you saved. Through every generation, the heroes of the United States Coast Guard have lived by a creed of honor and bravery and sacrifice that have defied every storm, shipwreck, and every single enemy attack. In the hour of need, our Coast Guardsmen have brought hope to the hopeless and swept the innocent from the jaws of a raging sea, seas like nobody has ever seen before in some cases. Coast Guard warriors piloted the famous Higgins boats and delivered American liberation to beaches of Normandy and sailed through smoke and flame and gunfire to put the Marines and the Guadalcanal very much into play. And they patrolled the distant shores of Manila Bay and Mekong Delta and the Red Sea. And they patrolled them like nobody has ever been able to patrol them before or since. For decades, the men and women of this noble service have repeated an unofficial motto of pure, unyielding courage. It says, you have to go out, but you don't have to come back. That's a statement. You have to go out. Think of that. You have to go out, but you don't have to go back. And you know what that means? That means danger. And it's a statement that you live by. This is the unbelievable heroism and exceptional selflessness that lives in the soul of every single cadet on this field, every single one of you. And you've all been tested. You'll be tested further and probably at higher levels as your career goes on. But you've been very strongly tested and you have what it takes. You're America's first defenders. You are America's first responders. You are the living standard bearers of America's first fleet. As your commander-in-chief, I could not be prouder of the great class of 2026. Congratulations. Congratulations. Amazing. And I'd have no doubt to say, and just like those Coast Guard legends who came before you, you will always put America first. We put America first now. We haven't done that for a long time, but we do that under the Trump administration, I will tell you, and the whole world is saying, well, America's first, and they put America first, and we help others too, but we put America first. 4 years ago, most of the cadets here today could have gone to almost any school that you wanted. It's so hard to get into the Coast Guard. I had so many people, sir, could you get my son? He wants to go to the Coast Guard Academy. And I look at the son, and I say, he's not going to make it. Terrible. I lost a lot of friends. But every once in a while, I'll call up with somebody outstanding. And they'll generally take care. If they don't take care, they're fired. So, you know, they have no choice. But you really have outstanding people coming in. But you chose New London. You chose Cape May. You chose Kodiak Island. You chose the great service of God and country in the U.S. Coast Guard. And it was the best decision of your lives, one of the great decisions. You will say it.
It's hard to say it now, but you will say it as time goes by. This will be the best decision of your life, where you decided to learn, go to school in this incredible, beautiful place. You came as strangers and American teenagers. You leave as officers, American warriors, and friends forever. You're always going to be friends with each other, hopefully with me. Today, this field is full of some of the smartest minds, the toughest athletes, and the most tenacious leaders our nation has to offer. It really is. It is very hard to get into this particular place. It is very, very hard. It is a lot of broken hearts. People don't do it. Good people, smart people, they can't quite make it. Many of you have excelled academically, but 49 cadets have studied longer and harder than anyone else. The very accomplished Coast Guard Academy scholars, would you please stand? These are the really brilliant people. You're all brilliant, but these are perhaps slightly more brilliant.

0: Don't feel guilty. Don't feel guilty. Never feel guilty about success, right? But I think it's great. And at the top of your class with the highest score in both military and academic achievements is distinguished graduate Matthew Lanzilotta. Where is he? Where is he? Come here. Get up here. Come on. Come on. Get up. Get up. I want to see this guy. I hate good-looking men. Hey, good. Matthew, that's great. Thank you very much. It's a great honor. We also have the only cadet who earned a perfect score on every single fitness test. Now we're talking fitness. Do you know who this is already? Wow, this guy must be something. I mean, I think we'll have to invite him up. I want to check it out. For the last four straight years, which they think may be an all-time record, congratulations to Thomas Rhodes. Thomas, get up here, please. I want to see. I want to check him out. Whoa. Oh, he's... We're not going to fight with him. I'm not fighting him. I'm not... This is not UFC. Please understand that, Thomas. Look at this guy. Look at the muscles on this guy. Just hit him on the shoulder. I hurt my hand. It's like hitting a rock. That's great. Thomas, that's fantastic. Another member of this class is making history as well today. Mike Kedish becomes the first Coast Guard Academy graduate to ever go straight from the Corps of Cadets into the Coast Guard Special Forces. So what was that all about? Come on up here. Come on. Let's go. Come on up here, Mike. I want to see what these guys... I like to see, like, what these guys are like. Because, you know, it's competition for me, too. I have to compete with you now. I'm not liking that. How are you? Fantastic. Wow, that's a big achievement. These are special people. Thank you very much, Michael. For the past 4 years, you've been led by your brilliant class president, Savannah Riera. Where is she? Hey, Savannah. Where are you, Savannah? Where are you, Savannah? Where is Savannah?
1: To your left,
0: sir. Savannah, come on up here. I have to. If I didn't invite her up, they'd accuse me of discrimination. That would not be. I'd be, ladies and gentlemen, the president got sued today. Savannah, come on up. I have to get her up here, and she looks so fantastic. This is ridiculous. Nothing like having a little fun. Do you agree? This is your big day. We got to get Savannah up here. Congratulations.
2: Thank you,
0: Savannah.
2: Thank you, Savannah.
0: Thank you, Savannah. Wow. This class has also been blessed with many tremendous athletes, including the Academy's all-time leader in receptions, yards, touchdowns, wide receiver, Brooke Desta. Where's Brooke? Wow. That's a pretty good record, Brooke. I'll let you come up if you want. You want to come up? Come on up here, Brooke. Come on. You can see they want you up here, Brooke. So do we have a little NFL future here maybe? I don't know. Usually that can happen when you're leading by that much. That's a lot of achievement. Thank you. You know, we've made it possible. I did this We made it possible for people like Brooke that really have a great ability at sport and in some cases will be drafted by the NFL or have a chance of getting into the NFL or baseball or basketball or whatever it might be. The problem is they had to serve, as you know, they had to serve 5 years, and that's not exactly conducive to being drafted very high if you had to go away. So I made a decision in my first term, and we adhere to it very strongly, that when somebody has the ability going to Coast Guard or West Point, Annapolis, Air Force, any of them, if you have a student with extreme ability that gets drafted and can play in professional football, we allow you to go immediately, and you serve your time in the Coast Guard or whatever after your professional career is over. And it has made such a difference. It's also made a big difference in recruiting. That's why your teams are better today than they used to be. So I make these little contributions. I don't know if people know I made those contributions, but so, Brooke, I want 25% of everything you earn. Thank you, Brooke. I appreciate it. So it's a little bit of a help, but it actually, what we didn't expect, it made your recruiting much better because you're able to now recruit the top people that really have a chance of getting into professional sports, and one of the reasons you have such good teams. We also have your all-time leader in points in the assist for women lacrosse, Abby McAllister. Abby, where are you, Abby? Stand up, Abby. Oh. Are you that good, Abby? Do you want to come up, Abby? Come on, Abby. Come on up, Abby. See, we throw them a little off on timing when I do this, but what the hell? We have time, right? This is your day. And when somebody achieves with these people, we should give them a little extra recognition, right? That's a tough sport, Abby. I don't know. I'm not going to mess with you. That's great. That's a big record. Thank you, Abby. Of course, there are those of you who have made your mark on the school in many other ways, like the mayor of the class, Freddie Wheaton, the founder of Phi Kappa Granny, Evan Granahan, and the leader of the esports club, Aiden Roskowski. They've done a great job. That's good. That's also called leadership. While everyone has worked and studied hard, some may have spent a little bit too much time at a place called Mr. G's. I don't know what Mr. G's is. I don't know what it is, but I don't like the sound of this. I'm not, where am I going with this one? But we want you all to have a clean slate as you begin your careers. So therefore, Mr. Superintendent, I hereby absolve all cadets who are on restriction for minor conduct infractions and even somewhat major infractions, effective immediately. Okay? You guys got away with murder. I was just in a good mood. I was in a very good mood to do that. Every branch of our armed forces protects American lives, but the Coast Guard is the only service explicitly dedicated to saving them. You're saving lives. You never leave an American behind, and you never would. In the past year, our Coast Guard heroes have saved over 5,200 lives at least and helped carry out and carry over 19,000 people to safety. Amazing. One of the special cadets in this class has already saved his first life during his first class summer, providing life-saving care to the person in distress off the coast of Alaska. Job well done. That's Mason White. Mason, thank you. Stand up, please. Thank you. Thank you, Mason. Great job. That was early on, right? And that was great job. Thank you very much. When you leave here today, every cadet on the field will be stepping into a critical role in the defense of our country. To protect our maritime infrastructure, 12 of you will be going to Coast Guard Cyber Command. That's a big deal. 20 are heading to Coast Guard Flight School. 23 will join prevention and response, and a whopping 181 cadets will become afloat officers in a fleet, because, as you like to say, underway is the only way. And that's a pretty cool statement. And, you know, I don't know if you know this, but I was telling your leaders before that we have 11, you know, we're way down on icebreakers. And we've ordered 11. We're working with Finland. They make icebreakers. They make the best icebreakers. We're going to learn everything we can learn. We're going to shortly make them ourselves. But we're making right now, currently under construction, we have 11 beautiful. And I said, come on, when's the first one coming? They said, in 28. I said, I'm going to be here in 28. Maybe I'll be here in 32, too. I don't know. Maybe I will. But I'm going to be here in 28. And I'll tell you, I said, that's great, because I'm going to be there at the dedication. They have been trying to get icebreakers for years and years, and no president was able to provide them with what you need to get it done. And I want to thank the country of Finland, because they are known to make the best icebreakers. And I thought, going there for starters, you know, we tried making one, but it was too front heavy. It wouldn't have worked, because an icebreaker has to come crashing down. And when the front weighs four times more than the back, bad things happen. So I realized we didn't know what the hell we were doing. I went to Finland and was with the president of Finland, and we worked out a deal. And we're making 11 total. Some of them are going to be made right here. We're going to learn the craft, and we're going to have so many icebreakers. You know, Russia has 48, and we have one very old one. It's ridiculous. And we have the whole Arctic. We have the whole region. And we're going to have a whole big fleet very shortly, and they're starting to come in a very quick fashion. After that, we're going to go way up higher. We'll have at least 55 within a short period of time. So that'll be great. And you're going to be operating them and running them. And it's probably another category. The class of 2026 is graduating at an incredible, exciting time for our nation and the Coast Guard in particular. As you enter the office corps of the greatest military in the history of the world, our national strength is back. Our morale is back. We are a confident country again. We have confidence is back. And above all, America is back, bigger and better and stronger than ever before. We have a strong, great, respected country again. We went off course. We went very sadly off course. For years, Washington, D.C. was run by foolish politicians who thought they could defy the laws of world history, violating every common sense principle, purpose, you know, for preserving national power and national security. And they surrendered our industrial capacity to other countries, crippled our energy production, threw open our borders. We had borders with they were open borders, they called them. People came in totally unchecked and unvetted. You know how many people over 4 years in the last term? 25 million people. They came in as murderers. They were coming in from other countries. They came in from prisons. They were drug dealers. They came in from mental institutions and insane asylums. They allowed them to just flow into our country. We're getting them out. We've got a lot of them out. 11,888 murderers. Think of that. 50%, more than 50%, committed more than one murder. They were allowed in our country. We can never forget the sins of what they did to our country. But we're getting them out. In fact, we've gotten them to the extent that we just had the best crime numbers in history. The best crime numbers, meaning the lowest crime numbers in history, were just last month released. Lowest number of murders since the year 1900, 125 years. So what they did to us is terrible, but we're getting it back into shape really properly. And now we went from the worst border in history to the strongest border we've ever had. In 11 months, not one illegal alien was able to get into our country. When you think of that, that's pretty amazing. And they can come in, but they have to come in legally. They have to come in through a process. They have to love our country. They have to show us that they can love our country, not that they want to blow up our country. I think that everybody agrees with that. Under this administration, we don't apologize for American power or wealth. What we do really is we want to maximize it. We take advantage of it. We unleash it. and we wield it to pursue our country's glorious destiny and our beautiful American dream. We have the American dream back. You didn't hear about the American dream too much for 4 years, and now the American dream is back. This is truly the golden age of America. We are in now the golden age. We have more production, more people. We have more people working today than at any time in the history of our country by far. We have more people having great jobs today than at any time in the history of our country. Our country is respected all over the world. The men and women of the Coast Guard have a vital role to play in this resurgence. This is a great resurgence. We have $18 trillion being invested in the United States. That's many, many times more than ever before. In fact, you'd have to go back more than 10 years. Another country a long time ago had $3 trillion. We have $18 trillion. The last administration for 4 years had less than $1 trillion. We have $18 trillion being invested in our country in 11 months because the numbers for the 12th have not come up. So that's going to increase it yet further. So that's an honor. It's a great honor. To me, that's something special. We're building plants, auto plants, every kind of plant you can imagine all over the country. And they're coming in from Canada. They're leaving other countries. They stole our auto business. They stole our chip business. We'll have close to 50% of the chip business by the time I leave. And right now we have none, practically. And we'll have it was taken by other places. It was taken by Taiwan. I'm not knocking them. I'm saying if they can get away with it. But if you had the right president, that would have never happened. It wouldn't have been allowed to have happened. You would have put tariffs on and you say, that's okay, you can steal our business. But if you're going to sell, if you think you're selling those chips back into us with no tax, you can forget it. And if we did that, we wouldn't have lost those businesses, the autos, the chips, the semiconductors. We would, all of that would be here. But it's all pouring back into our country right now because of the word tariff. As you know, one of my favorite words, I got into big trouble. I said, this is my favorite word in the dictionary, my favorite word, the word tariff and the fake news. Look at all of them back there. They said, what about God? What about wife, family? What about other things like Bible? So I was in deep trouble because they said tariff is my favorite. So I made it number 5, and now I'm okay. Now I'm okay. They think I'm kidding, by the way. They gave me a hard time. But with your help, we're reasserting one of the most time-honored principles of our national security, that the American dominance in Western Hemisphere will not be threatened under any circumstance. As an example, we will not let Iran have a nuclear weapon. That's all. It's very simple. We will not let that happen. And we have great support. You wouldn't know that by reading the fake news, but we have great support. People don't want them to have a nuclear weapon, and they will not have a nuclear weapon, and they want to make a deal so badly. We'll see what happens, but we hit them very hard, but we may have to hit them even harder, but maybe not. But we're not going to let Iran have a nuclear weapon and blow up the entire Middle East, Israel, the entire Middle East, and then come here for you. Not going to happen. So just as no family can be truly secure in a violent neighborhood, we will not allow chaos, instability, or danger to fester in America's own backyard. We're not going to let it happen. One of the reasons we have Mark Wayne, and one of the reasons that I feel so good about things, he's a tough cookie. You know?

like we've been doing. You know, we have only 3% coming in. We were getting tremendous, you would understand this because you were involved in this. We're having tremendous amounts of drugs brought in by sea, by ocean, by water. And a tremendous amount. And we've now reduced that to 3%. So it was a big percentage, and now it's all the way down to 3%. And we've hit them very hard, as you know. Not that it's something we wanted to do. And we never miss. We never miss. We hit them very hard. And actually, people are trying to figure out who are the 3% because they happen to be the bravest people perhaps anywhere in the world. The 3% that's left, but I don't even think they have 3%. We virtually stopped it. And now we're going to stop the drugs coming in by land, and that's the easy one to do. That's the easy one. I want to thank the Coast Guard because you've been unbelievable in that endeavor. Think of it. We had a majority. We had a majority of drugs were coming in by the sea, by the ocean, and we have virtually stopped that. And now for the easy part, the land, much easier. And it will be equally quick. And we are going to have drugs are down by 61%. But we want to get them down to almost nothing because they've destroyed so many families, so many people, so many lives. Our Coast Guard cutters, our elite tactical teams, where the pivotal is enforcing our successful blockade. And you just have to see this. We have a blockade that's, they call it the wall of steel. Nobody goes through them. And you're a big part of it. Nobody goes through the Navy, the Coast Guard. We have ships that tried to go through, and they're saying young captains from Coast Guard Academy, the Naval Academy, Annapolis, and they say, do not proceed further. They have the greatest loudspeaker system, much better than this one, let me tell you. It goes over the water. It bounces on the water. And you have this young, handsome captain saying, do not proceed further. You are in enemy territory. Do not proceed further or we will shoot. And you have a ship that's like 2 football fields long that carries 2 million barrels of oil. Think of that, 2 million barrels. And on occasion, they'll try and disobey. And last week, you saw one shot, not a missile shot, a bullet, a very large bullet, a bullet from 4 miles hit the rudder of the ship, and the rudder of the ship fell into the ocean. It was a beautiful thing to see. It just fell in. I said, what the hell kind of a shot was that? And the man said, no, no, we are going back to Iran. See, now I say Iran. I don't use because he obviously has a correct pronunciation. We will go back to Iran. And it took, with a broken rudder, with the rudder that was laying at the bottom of the sea, it took 10 miles just to turn that ship back. But nobody violates it. Nobody. And I was with, as you know, President Xi of China 2 days ago. We had a tremendous meeting, very successful meeting. And he agrees our military is phenomenal. I don't want to go beyond that, but I will tell you he respects our military tremendously. Our military is respected. We have, as I said, the greatest military anywhere in the world, and we're going to keep it that way. We have a budget this year of $1.5 trillion. That's the biggest budget we've ever had. That includes the Coast Guard. Don't worry about it. Look, they're getting a little bit concerned. Don't worry. It includes you. You're going to have so many Coast Guard cutters, you're not going to know what to do with them. You'll have a cutter that's 2 years old. You say, Captain, I want the new one. Didn't used to be that way. But we have a lot of money coming your way. You know that because of these people and people like them, they made a great case for it. And I'm a big fan. So, you know, we take care of it while I'm here because we're going to take care of the Coast Guard like you wouldn't believe. And in a flawless, thank you. And in a flawless operation last January, supported by the Coast Guard, America's armed forces captured the outlaw Nicolas Maduro and brought him back to American justice. He's awaiting trial from Venezuela, an attack that took less than 1 day. And it was an amazing, I think it's one that's going to be studied for a long time. Great, great, smart country, very tough military country. But it really took 48 minutes and 13 seconds to be exact. But let's give it 1 day. And he's now awaiting trial. And now we have a great joint venture with Venezuela. We have millions of barrels of oil coming into Houston and coming into parts of Texas and Louisiana and Alaska. And it's been an amazing thing. You know, Venezuela used to be a really great country 20 years ago. Then it went the wrong way. It went the way they'd like to take this country. Some lunatic.

lunatics would like to take this country way, way left and destroy it. But we're not going to let that happen. We're not letting that happen. This service has also been at the absolute, at really the center of the battle to restore sovereign borders for the United States and keep drugs and criminals out of our country. And we're keeping them out. Since I took office, the Coast Guard has seized over 206 million lethal doses of illicit narcotics, the most in the history of a country, enough to kill a country, a large country, many, many times over. And you've seized it, and you seize it constantly, and you don't play games. Last August, the Coast Guard cutter Hamilton interdicted 76,000 pounds of illegal drugs, the largest Coast Guard drug bust of all time, largest ever. And I'm telling you, the Coast Guard has always been good, but you've stepped it up even beyond that. Five cadets graduating today were part of that historic action. And I'll mention their name. Elliot Coles. Stand up, Elliot. Jenna Lewandowski. Piper Stevens. Hannah Warner Kay. And J.J. Banek Gebel. Thank you. Great job. Thank you very much. The Coast Guard has also played an important role in Operation Epic Fury to ensure that the Iranian regime never obtains a nuclear weapon. Just 2 months ago, off the Coast Guard, Malaysia, a highly trained U.S. Coast Guard tactical team helped seize a sanctioned Iranian oil tanker that had been used to transport over 1 million barrels of oil from Karg Island into the coffers of Iran. We don't want that to happen. This is the third sanctioned Iranian vessel the Coast Guard has helped capture since we began the fighting, the real fighting, with Iran, and many more to come, I suspect, unless they get smart. Everywhere you go, you say, never forget. You represent the most righteous, successful, and exceptional nation in all of history, and you were really put in a position where you wear the uniform, the most powerful military ever to sail the seas. You are right now at the pinnacle of this nation. You are at the pinnacle. 4 years ago, 3 years ago, I couldn't have said that. I wouldn't have been up here, but I couldn't have said that. You were not at the pinnacle at all. Right now, you're at the pinnacle of the Coast Guard, at the pinnacle of the military, and that military includes the Coast Guard will soon be stronger and more powerful than ever before with all of the things we've done. Last year, I signed a record-setting $25 billion investment in the Coast Guard, including funding for 22 new cutters, 40 new search and rescue helicopters, 25 state-of-the-art icebreakers. And we're also providing $380 million for renovations and improvements right here at the Academy. The Academy is going to be so beautiful. It's already beautiful, frankly, but it's going to be tippy-top, as I say. It's going to be perfect. Under our leadership, this service is seeing more action than at any time in many decades. I would say at any time period, you've never seen what is happening. And the Coast Guard, as good as it has been, has never seen what's happening to it right now. And the spirit has never been higher. And I think we can say that it starts with the leadership. But I think its spirit with the Coast Guard has never been higher than it's been right now. And I got to know a couple of people over the last 2 weeks from the Coast Guard. And I can see why. These are incredibly brilliant people, good people. I have to say, I don't want to give them any ideas, but in the private sector, they'd be making a lot of money. And you know what? They wouldn't trade what they're doing. Would you guys trade for millions a year? Maybe. Maybe. No, you wouldn't. I don't think you would. A lot of people would like to be in your position that are doing very well, believe me. In the 4 years before I took office, the Coast Guard recruitment missed targets by 20 and 25 and 30%, the targets, the recruitment targets. And not only you, the Marines, the Army, Navy, Air Force, Space Force, that's my baby. I started Space Force. I was very happy. It's going to turn out to be one of the most important of all. But you miss your recruitment numbers, and it was an embarrassing time. Not only the military, the police, firemen, anybody with a uniform, they didn't want to be associated with our country, frankly.
And last year, the Coast Guard beat its recruitment goals by 120%. And we have so many people wanting to get into the Coast Guard and all levels of the military now that weren't even thinking about it. To me, it's one of the most exciting things. When I first came, we had the election on November 5th, and it really started from the day of the election. But we had the election on November 5th. But I will tell you, before that, you couldn't recruit people to go into the military. Nobody wanted to be there. They were trying to reduce standards. Now the standards, I hate to say, are through the roof. But now we have lines of people wanting to get into every group of, whether it's the Navy, the Coast Guard. And I will tell you, I looked at the numbers, the Coast Guard in particular, you have exceeded your numbers. You have a waiting list that's a mile long of people that want to get in. So I think I have to say congratulations on that. You know, it's a really big deal. And by the end of my term, we are adding 15,000 new Coast Guardsmen. And we're going to have them added to the list because of all the new equipment that we've ordered. And it's a true honor to be your commander-in-chief. I mean, I'm looking at you. I'm glad to get to shake hands of a few of your outstanding people. But every one of you are outstanding. You're in a category that's really very unique, very hard to be, very hard to get there. Now you know, even by the recruitment numbers, you know it is. But beyond that, it's just a very special group of people, and you are a very special group of people. As you begin your important new missions and your mission in life, today let me leave you with a few words of advice to maybe help you a little bit on your way. First, most important, never, ever give up. Never give up. They ask me, how do you be successful, sir? Starts with never give up. I've learned a lot about life, but the one thing I've really learned is that perseverance, never quitting, never giving up is a big deal. You'll be right there, right at the gate, and you've seen it. You've seen it in sports. You've seen it. They're right there at the gate, and they give up. Never give up. And whatever happens, no matter where you are in life or what situation you find yourself in, on the seas or anywhere else that you may be, keep pushing forward. Always push forward. Never stop pushing forward. No matter how terrible the storm, no matter how difficult the mission, never surrender. Keep going. Keep fighting. And make the adversary quit first. Let them quit. They're going to quit if you keep going. Second, at this pivotal time of transformation for our armed forces, you have to think big. It's much better thinking big. Small solutions yield small results. Only big ideas will yield to tremendous change and greatness. Americans do not want to live in a world ruled by someone else's big ideas. Live in a future and shape your future. And you want to dominate your future, and you want to dominate it for your great military and for your country. Think big. During the course of your Coast Guard careers, it will be time for incredible change, and change is going to happen, change that we can't even think of right now. The things will happen, and I believe for the best, hopefully for the best, but I believe for the best. But things will happen that you can't even imagine. And it's going to be very exciting, but the way that's going to happen is through thinking big. Nothing great was ever built. Think of that. Nothing great was ever built without the word momentum at your side. In times of your life, you'll have momentum. That's the time you go for it. I tell stories about people that lost their momentum and they went and it didn't work out well. You know when you're doing well. You know when you have that positive momentum. So take that momentum and go for it. So many people, they wait the wrong time. You know when it's right. Go with the momentum. The towering men and women of history have always been people of action. You answered the call to serve, and now you need to make sure that most of your time is spent on very important roles in life. You've done a lot, and you've had a lot of relaxation. Frankly, if you enjoy what you're doing, there's no such thing as work. It's not work. What you're doing, I would say with most of you, it's not work. What you've done is a lot of work, but it's not work. It really isn't. It's a great pleasure. I find myself, I work a lot. They say he's a workaholic. I'm not a workaholic. It would be tough if I didn't do things. If I didn't do things, I don't know what I'd be doing. It probably wouldn't be good. But
You got to love it. And if you love it, it's never considered work. There will always be time for taking the easy path. And there'll be times when you want to do that or to settle for maybe a short-term fix. But for the best results, it'll always be a product of unbelievably hard work. That's why I always sign something. They say, oh, could you put something on? I say, work hard to a young person. Work hard. Because you have to work hard. It's so competitive. Life is so competitive. You have to work hard. It's never going to come easy. You have to work hard. A lot of great athletes, they say, the harder it work. I remember Gary Player, great golfer. He was somewhat smaller than other great athletes. And he said, the harder I work, the luckier I get. That was the first time I heard. I've heard that expression a lot, but the first time was from the great Gary Player, one of the top three golfers of all time. And he said, the harder I work, the luckier I get. It's a great expression. Fourth, as you go and go into life and right here at the Coast Guard, you want to keep your eyes in the boat. You want to have your eyes in the boat. You know what that expression means better than anybody. Do not be distracted by what's outside. You just want to look back and you want to just see what's happening, but keep your eyes in the boat, a Coast Guard expression. Focus on the task before you and move forward. Always, always move forward. Never move back. Remember, what actually matters and pursuit of success is, it really has to be relentless. You've got to be relentless. And many of you are relentless. You wouldn't be here if you weren't, because there are 10 people for every seat that I'm looking at, 10 people, and I think even more than that, that wanted that seat, and you made it. So finally, you have to be strong. You have to be really strong. And I don't mean just with muscle strength. I mean with mental strength. And you have to be brave. In your profession, you have a level of bravery that has to supersede a normal person's bravery. But that's why you're here. America was not founded by weak and timid men or women who cowered in the face of evil or sat by as danger loomed. As President Theodore Roosevelt said, freedom is not a gift that lasts long in the hands of cowards and weak people. Today, our country faces the threats that are very strong, but we have a much stronger country today than we had 2 years ago. Today, the threats that looked really bad 2 years ago, 3 years ago, we had a country that was rudderless, just like that ship that had its rudder shot off. We have a country now with very strong, powerful rudders. But every one of you has your soul, the strength and courage to face whatever comes before you. You're going to do unbelievably well. I mean, just have no idea. I look at audiences all the time, but I'm looking at this audience. It's just an incredible group of people, a beautiful, beautiful, brilliant group of people. So you're brave and you're bold and you're always ready to go. And you inherit the legacy of some of the most daring and intrepid Americans ever to live. You are inheriting the mantle of some of the bravest people, some of the most incredible warriors ever, right here. A tradition of pride and glory and greatness passed down from one generation to the Coast Guard heroes to the next. You had great heroes. In World War II, the Coast Guard was the first branch of the military to seize a Nazi vessel and take enemy prisoners. The first one to do it was the Coast Guard. The first branch to traverse the Northwest Passage and the first to sail a ship right up the middle of the frigid seas to the North Pole. You were the first. You were the first to do so much. And that's not going to change. And now you have equipment. I think we can say definitely when all that new equipment comes in, Admiral, you have equipment the likes of which the Coast Guard has never had before. So you'll have many ships sailing up instead of one. You're going to be doing things that nobody even thought possible. You have on order. Some of it's already delivered, but you have on order the best equipment anywhere in the world. There's no other Coast Guard. There's no other, frankly, Navy that has anything like what's coming your way. On September 11th, 2001, amid the rubble, dust, and debris, it was the Coast Guard that organized the largest boat lift in all of history, evacuating 500,000 people from lower Manhattan. That was a terrible day. The gleaming white hulls and the blazing red stripes of your cutters have sliced through the horizon of nearly every major waterway on Earth.
Everyday Coast Guard members plunge into pitch black oceans, rush onto roaring surfs, and do battle with Mother Nature at her absolute worst. Mother Nature, like few can imagine, it even exists. And I've seen it. I've seen things that I said, nobody's going into that storm. And you guys go into it like it's just another day of work. You fly into gale force winds, smash into 50-foot waves, storm into floods of fire and shrapnel, and swarm through water so cold that it will snap a ship in half with just the wrong hit of a wave. But your fellow Americans, and above all, you're from the Coast Guard. There's nothing, absolutely nothing, that a Coast Guardsman cannot do. There really isn't. I've seen so much. I mean, as president, I've just seen so much. I've seen people that were going to be decimated, that were going to be destroyed in sea. I told you about some of the hurricanes. They were out at sea. They were boating, and they got caught. They wanted to go a little closer, a little closer, a little closer. And then they got gobbled up by nature. And the only way they could have survived was what you people were able to do. You went in there, and you got them. It wasn't easy. It was very dangerous. No matter how perilous the task, you're unafraid, and you're just an unstoppable force, and you want to stay that way. The U.S. Coast Guard has never, ever let us down. And with men and women like the great class of 2026, I know that will never happen. You're going to go on to greatness, the likes of which even the Coast Guard has not seen. So wherever the duty calls, whatever danger comes our way, you will fight, fight, fight, and you will win, win, win. I want to just say a very strong God bless the Coast Guard Academy, the class of 2026. God bless the United States military, and God bless the United States of America. Thank you very much. Have a great, great and stellar career. Thank you very much, everybody. Thank you.

0: President Donald Trump delivering the commencement address at the United States Coast Guard Academy in New London, Connecticut. To see all of our commencement addresses, visit our website, cspan.org. 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
1: Theo Baker will graduate from Stanford University on June 14, 2026. About 1 month prior, his first book, How to Rule the World, An Education in Power at Stanford University, is being published by Penguin Press. Praise for his book, gathered by Penguin Press, is plentiful. Author William D. Cohen writes, Theo Baker's astounding reporting as a Stanford freshman led to the downfall of the university's president. Mr. Baker's parents are Susan Glasser of the New Yorker magazine and Peter Baker of the New York Times. Theo Baker, I've got a quote from your book. I didn't fit in well at the school. Why did you put that in the book?
2: Well, you're trying to sum up a pretty large amount of things happening in a very small amount of time when you're writing a book like this. And, I wasn't exactly sure how to summarize my place at Stanford, an institution I just arrived at and started reporting on, other than saying, I didn't fit in all that great.
1: But what do you mean by fit in? How did that even come up?
2: Well, I mean, Stanford has, sort of predominant culture. There's this thing that students describe almost the tech whirlpool that you tend to fall into. You arrive here as this young, idealistic, almost invariably brilliant student, most of these kids coming in here, and you learn that, your talents, here are incredibly monetizable. And you see the kid across the hall, is raking in $1 billion for his new startup. And you realize, hey, I could do that too. And so there is, gravity, this sort of, forces people toward a particular set of, various different career paths. I was looking at the numbers recently, and 2% of Stanford students in 2021 said they came into the school wanting to be consultants. 19% of them left the school being consultants, right? So there's this sort of inherent gravity toward a particular set of actions and circumstances. I, becoming the sort of accidental investigative journalist, reporting on things that people in the institution probably would have rather I not reported on, and certainly, through their lawyers and PR people asked me not to report on, probably didn't fit in very well to that expected set of outcomes.
1: So as I read, you were 17 when you arrived on campus, and during your 18th year, the president of the school resigned because of what you did. What was that like?
2: Well, again, it was a very weird year. I went into the school year with no intention of becoming a journalist or no thought that I would. I showed up at Stanford, like so many other kids, as a coder through and through. I am still a diehard fan of technology. I love technology. I've always loved, the ability that it gives you to be a kid like me sitting in a dorm room and, coding something that could actually do something. That's an incredible sort of superpower. So that was the thing that I had spent my time doing in high school. I was the kid who, built rudimentary AI models from scratch, in my room in the middle of the night. And I came here, and my maternal grandfather had just passed away a few weeks before I arrived at Stanford, and he and I were very close. And, he was not a journalist by trade, but he was by disposition. And he talked about his time on his own school newspaper so much that, I came here and I thought I would join as sort of a hobby, and everything spiraled from there. So I certainly did not go into this, either expecting or with the hope of ending up enmeshed in the circumstances that I did find myself in. But of course, the story of the president was one that, as soon as I was clued in to the fact that there might be a story, I felt obligated to pursue it wherever it led. Certainly I was never trying to force a particular outcome of any kind, but my job was to find out the facts, and eventually, as I report for the first time in this book, his own handpicked board of trustees by the end of the year had lost confidence in him due to the steady drumbeat of allegations emerging from, the research practices he oversaw in various labs.
1: How important on the front page of chapter 4, you talk about a guy named Jacob. And you say he got in contact with you. How important was that contact, and what did he have for you?
2: Well, you know, so this was a friend of mine who had just graduated from the university a couple of years earlier. And he was one of the people who started reaching out to me in the wake of my first few pieces in the Stanford Daily. My first few investigations were on topics that, were not necessarily as serious as research misconduct. My very first investigation was into Stanford's so-called war on fun, which is the idea that this sort of over-bureaucratized version of student life has led to, you know, a very sanitized version of what a university might look like, a place where you have to apply 3 weeks in advance to the party review committee to host a social event of any kind. And, you know, as I'm sure you've heard many, many times on this program, you know, stories beget stories, and, you know, people sort of flood you with tips as soon as you start reporting on a particular subject. And most of them end up being nonsense. And, you know, most of them aren't even worth pursuing. But, you know, as a freshman, just a few weeks in, I was willing to follow any lead that anyone was going to throw at me and see where it would take me. And so this kid, Jacob, had referred me to a Medium post, a blog post that it contained like a one or two sentence reference that pointed me toward PubPeer, which is a different site, which is this sort of pseudonymous website where scientists, usually scientists, critique and dissect published works of research. You know, and usually are ferreting through their figures. And what I discovered on those forums was, you know, a series of allegations going back to 2015, that some of these papers that Marc Tessier-Levine, who's the superstar, rockstar neuroscientist, who became then the chief scientific officer of Genentech before serving as president of Rockefeller University and then a Stanford University since 2016, that these anonymous commenters were saying, hey, some of these images, you know, these figures look more similar than they're supposed to, that these data don't look the way that they are presented. And this had been, you know, posted 7 years before I arrived on the scene at that point. So my initial inclination was to figure that there wasn't going to be anything there, you know, that somehow, of course, this would have come up in his vetting process for the university president, that he was one of the, you know, most powerful figures in academia and in research, and that someone must have looked into this. But, you know, I was a young freshman, hungry for any kind of story, you know, wanting to look into anything that could be, you know, relevant to the community I'd just joined. And so I decided to take it from there and to take it to these forensic image analysts I worked with, and the story just spiraled out of control from there.
1: Marc Tessier-Levine was what kind of a person?
2: Marc Tessier-Levine is a very interesting person. I mean, he was the first in his family to go to college, earned a Rhodes Scholarship, went on to extraordinary academic acclaim. He was a PhD and then got his postdoc in Tom Jessel's lab, Columbia, and started his own lab at UCSF as a principal investigator in the early 90s, where he discovered this thing called a netrin. They called it a netrin because they discovered it for the first time. That means you get to call it whatever you want. It comes from the Sanskrit word for netter, or one who guides. And what they discovered was the netrin, which is the molecule responsible for guiding axon growth, axon development. So this is a fundamental bedrock discovery that they made in neuroscience and in neurodevelopment. And that people had spent years looking for, and Marc Tessier-Levine was the first person to discover. And so he sort of starts this whole new field of research in the early 1990s. And there, you know, from then on, segues to positions of higher and higher acclaim. You know, the one trait that every single person I've spoken to, you know, fan or, not so much a fan of Marc Tessier-Levine alike, agrees on is that he's a very deeply ambitious person. And so he went on from a principal investigator, at UCSF to running a lab at Stanford for 2 years. And then he stayed on leave for 2 years after that, even after he, went over to Genentech, segueing from, you know, a VP level position to, the chief scientific officer overseeing a huge number of scientists, going there from president of Rockefeller, president of Stanford University. And, you know, according to people I spoke with in his lab, you know, and I spoke with people who worked with Marc Tessier-Levine at every, you know, step of his career and at every level of his career, you know, it was in the late 1990s, as, you know, his priorities seemed to shift that they said, that's when the issues started to creep in, that some of these alleged manipulations of data, you know, began to occur in his lab without being caught.
0: Theo Baker, author of How to Rule the World.
1: Give us the Stanford circumstances. When you went there, where did you live?
2: So I was, you know, living in a very rare environment on campus. You know, Stanford is the techie hub of the world, right? And I chose to spend my time going to live in something that people call SLE, the Structured Liberal Education, which is, you know, at a school that calls itself the Nerd Nation. That's literally an official Stanford motto. This is the dorm that kids call the Nerd Dorm. And so basically it's like, you know, if you imagine the Yale Great Book Seminar or something like that, it's like that, except you're living with all the people that you're taking the course with over the course of a year. You're reading a book a week of some kind. It was a very fascinating contrast. Like, you know, I'm here reading, you know, these stories. I literally, the first time I got a legal letter from Mark Tessier Levine's very high powered lawyer who once represented, Charles Keating and later Elizabeth Holmes, the first letter I got from him, I was sitting in a lecture on Machiavelli that I had to dash out of to get my, you know, look through the legal letter on my phone. You know, but Stanford is this fascinating place, right? Because it's huge. You know, it is this gorgeous, you know, oasis nestled in the heart of Silicon Valley. It's a place, you know, there are Rodin sculptures that are sort of peppering, you know, campus everywhere. It's a place that, you know, they have all these fountains that are chlorinated so students can like splash around beneath the California sun. And so you arrive and it's this place that sort of looks, you know, perfect. That's the goal. This commitment to appearance is a fundamental part of what Stanford is, you know, and it's, I always like the story that Stanford, its mascot is a tree, right? So trees are very important to Stanford, you know, it's maybe lame, maybe a little bit nerdy, you know, again, literally you're running around, you know, on the football field and the thing cheering you on is a big tree. You know, it's kind of fun. It's the trees, you know, it's the iconic Palm Drive is the sort of, a bridge to the outside world. And it turns out that most of Stanford trees are actually like not part of the organic makeup of this area. They're all imported, right? They're all, you know, sort of brought in from around the world to make the place look nice. And it turns out that the very trees, the eucalyptus trees that give the air its perfumed scent, that make it feel as if you have just stepped into this, you know, alternate reality, this completely separated world, you know, that is cloistered off from everything else and just so perfect and idyllic, are planted in soil that can't support them. And so during my freshman year, one of these eucalyptus trees literally fell over and killed a guy, you know, who was just walking past them because it had been planted in soil that couldn't support it. And it's just, I mean, it's, you know, it's not to push it too far, but the literally deadly commitment to appearance was something that I thought was a little bit on the nose.
1: I understand that Stanford Daily is a private organization, is not controlled by Stanford. How does it operate?
2: So Stanford, thank you for bringing this up. My erstwhile board chair, Andrew Bridges, would be thrilled that I get to talk about this. So the Stanford Daily is an independent 501c3. 50 years exactly before I arrived at the Stanford Daily, in the midst of the immense, you know, conflagration of tensions brought on by the Vietnam War and the protests that ensued, the Stanford Daily was raided and searched by the police looking for unpublished photos of protesters to get them in trouble. And this led to a case that went all the way up to the Supreme Court, Zurcher v. Stanford Daily. And at the same time, there were immense tensions with the university over an op-ed that had been published in the newspaper, which led to the university and the newspaper becoming independent from one another because the university did not want to oversee the Stanford Daily, and the Stanford Daily needed to maintain its editorial independence. So they established a memorandum of understanding, which allowed for the Stanford Daily now has its own building on campus, which is great. It's this large, you know, sort of airy building that was one of the more than 70 that were constructed during this period of a few years in the early 2010s. Or late 2000s and early 2010s when Stanford's campus just transformed with all the tech money that flooded it. And so, you know, it's this beautiful building in the heart of campus and it's occupied by a bunch of teens who get to play reporter, which is a pretty fun way to get to spend your time.
1: Were you paid as a reporter?
2: I was not paid as a reporter. I believe I was paid a small stipend when I assumed the role of investigations editor, which was nice, you know, walking around money.
1: So how did you get to be a reporter? I mean, you go to the campus, you tell us in your book you had no interest in being a journalist, and all of a sudden you're working for the Stanford Daily.
2: Yeah. Well, you know, it's so I arrived and I thought it would be something I would do for fun. It was something I thought I would be connected to my late grandfather, who was, you know, I talked about the war on fun earlier. My grandfather was the opposite of that. He was, you know, just a lovely and very larger than life personality who loved the story more than anything else. And I think that's most of it, right? That journalism more than anything else is a mentality. You know, are you going to be the person who's going to, you know, get up and go chase a story, whatever it occurs. You know, I remember the week after I published my first story for the Stanford Daily was published about the so-called war on fun. I was sitting in the newsroom, you know, seeing it get mocked up, to go out on the front page of the newspaper, the next day. The Stanford Daily it's a daily newspaper, but it only prints a print newspaper now once a week. And I was sitting there and, you know, I had all this homework to do. I had all these other things to do. And my editor says, "Hey, I just got a message that, you know, this person was removed from a dorm pretending to be a Stanford student. Like, can anyone go over there?" And, you know, like, of course I was going to go get on my bike and go chase the story. And so it wasn't this moment at which I became a journalist or I was like, "Oh, I'm going to be a journalist now." It was just, "Oh, I'm interested in finding these stories, you know, and like, I'm just going to go do it." And then at a certain point, you know, one led to another. And then I found myself, you know, in my dorm room, you know, calling up scientists who were breaking their NDAs just to talk to me about, you know, Alzheimer's research that had claimed to have identified the cause of that neurodegenerative disease. And so it wasn't, you know, there was never a moment in which it was like, "Oh, I've gone from being a coder, you know, I've gone from being the kid who's working on the campus hackathons and doing, you know, my TA-ships with, you know, the professors, to being the kid who's like, oh yeah, this is what I want to do with my life." It was just something that I realized, you know, had been sort of embedded in me for a long time, that, you know, once I knew that there was something there to find, I couldn't stop until, you know, I found the story.
1: I'm just going to run some statistics by you. Tell me where I'm wrong. Black population of the students, 4%, Hispanics, 15, Asian Americans, 40, depending on, I mean, I've seen everything from 33 to 40, whites, 21 to 26%, depending on the year, and 25% of the student body international, and that there are 18,000 students and 7,900 of them are undergrads. How are we doing?
2: You know, I'm not sure on the exact demographic breakdown, but, you know, that sounds certainly plausible.
1: How many stories did you write before Mark Tessier Levine resigned?
2: You know, that's a great question. I think over a dozen. It's hard to say. You know, so we really began the investigation with very open source, verifiable things. You know, I knew that I was coming into this as a 17-year-old with no established credibility, you know, writing for a student newspaper. And I knew that I was going to be subject to immense scrutiny from the get-go. And so the very first article that I published on Mark Tessier Levine's research, which was published on, I believe, November 29th, 2022, so, you know, before the end of my first quarter of freshman year, you know, I had learned other stuff that I knew at that point, but I didn't put in that article. My job was, you know, to present exactly the allegations that could be verified by anyone else. You know, to put the things out there that, you know, were based primarily on, as I said, open source investigation, that anyone could check our work effectively. You know, from there, the university, to our surprise, opened an investigation into Mark Tessier Levine within 24 hours based on that initial story. And at that point, you know, it was clear that there was something to this story, right? And so, you know, we weren't coming into it cold anymore. And so I was able to, you know, progressively to source more and more within his labs, within, you know, behind the scenes, sort of shoe leather investigative journalism, to actually figure out, you know, what had happened, to a degree that I wasn't able to when I was just a 17-year-old coming onto the story for the first time, and no one has ever heard my name, and no one knows who I am, and no one knows, you know, whether or not they should take me seriously. And so, yeah, it was, again, this sort of progression that once you've reported one thing, you know, something else is going to turn up. And of course, the investigation itself ended up being something that I could report on too. You know, I discovered within a few days of the board's investigation being announced into Mark Tessier Levine, which they announced, by the way, in a statement that praised his quote unquote integrity and honor, which to some observers felt like they were attempting to prejudge the outcome. I discovered that one of the board members, the trustees who had been appointed to the investigation, maintained an $18 million stake in Mark Tessier Levine's biotechnology company. And he subsequently stepped down from the investigation after that. And so it was just this sort of, series of things, right? It was not, you never get the story, all of it on the first cut, at least not in my experience. You know, the first time you try to report something, there's always something that you miss, or there's something that you learn that reshapes, what you thought you knew in the first place. And so that to me is actually really the fun of it, is getting to dig deeper and deeper and having the opportunity to learn more and try to get the facts right. The story really developed from that first piece in November through to when he resigned in July that summer. Things really dramatically changed from there.
0: Theo Baker, author of How to Rule the World.
1: So we're really talking about 9 months from the time he first wrote a story until he resigned. Now, you say in a footnote or a source note that he was forced to resign.
2: Yes.
1: Does he ever admit that, or did the board of directors of Stanford ever admit that?
2: So this is being publicly reported for the first time in my book. I have, the board of trustees at the time was very hard to learn anything about. They were very hard to read. You know, to their credit, they, were very intent on not leaking anything to members of the media, myself included. This is something, Jerry Yang at the time, who was the co-founder of Yahoo, who was the board chair, was very intent. A trustee subsequently told me that, they threatened our firstborn children, not to leak to anyone. So it took me a long time to finally talk to people, but I eventually spoke to four people, who were able to tell me about this meeting in early June in which the board met, and they got this presentation, an update from the special committee that had been investigating Mark Tessier Levine. And they were given a public relations presentation by Charles Buckley, who was formerly a spokesperson for Ken Starr's investigation in the 1990s. And they were given a range of plausible outcomes, that Mark Tessier Levine could be found fully responsible for the fraud in his labs, which was not sort of ever the likeliest finding, that he could have been found, to have had nothing to do whatsoever with any of the issues that emerged from his lab, but there was still a pattern of sort of not owning up to things, is how someone who was there put it to me, or a finding in the middle in which he, there was sort of a pattern of issues that he had not fully addressed, but he wasn't the one, committing the misconduct himself. Which is ultimately sort of what the final report ended up concluding. So they received this presentation. They have this, this set of slides, including one listing the potential headline outcomes from different newspapers, including the Wall Street Journal and the New York Times and the Washington Post and the Stanford Daily, which I thought was very funny. And at the end of it, they decide unanimously that Mark Tessier Levine, cannot be allowed to remain as the president of Stanford University. It's, I was told at the time, from someone there that it was, there was no MTL contingent left at that point, that the steady drumbeat of issues and how he had responded to them, with these very aggressive statements, both from himself and his lawyer, these missives that he would email out to the entire faculty. That they had not, in their words, reflected well on the institution. And so at this early board meeting, this board meeting in early June, absent Mark Tessier Levine, they decide that he has to go. And just a few days later, these trustees are all sitting behind Mark Tessier Levine on stage at commencement. And he's talking about his very first line is, he says to the provost, Percy Strell, who has also just stepped down, he says, thank you, Provost Strell. And on this occasion of your final commencement, I'd like to thank you for your service to this institution. And I just thought that moment, looking back on it, was so striking to me, because the trustees are sitting right behind him and they know, no one else in the world knows this, but they know that it's his last commencement speech too. They've just decided it and they're sitting right behind him as he says that.
1: So let's say you did 12 articles how often did, and you refer to him in the book often as MTL instead of the full name Mark Tessier Levine, how often did he talk to you?
2: So MTL never sat down for an interview with me or anyone else. You know, despite over, I believe I counted recently, it was at least 11, you know, separate requests in writing to do an interview with him. I also approached him several times in person, asking to do an interview. He did not want to answer questions about, you know, the questions that were emerging about his research conduct. And, you know, that was, I think, to something that certainly irked me at the time, because I always wanted to be able to get his perspective, you know, and to hear, you know, some of how he would explain or he would respond to some of these claims, you know, because a lot of this is complicated, right? It's very hard in biological sciences to prove fraud conclusively. You know, there are a lot of matters of interpretation, and places in which it would have been very helpful, you know, to speak to Mark Tessier Levine directly on that front. Instead, what he would do is he would email out these long messages to the faculty defending himself. And, you know, at one point calling my reporting breathtakingly outrageous and replete with falsehoods. And he would send, you know, instead of responding to me directly, he would have his lawyer, Steve Neal, who's the chair emeritus at Cooley, which is sort of the dominant Silicon Valley law firm. He would have his lawyer send, you know, these sort of aggressive messages, requesting retraction of all of our articles and saying, you know, trying to block the reporting of subsequent allegations against Mark Tessier Levine. And so, you know, Mark Tessier Levine still hasn't answered a number of questions about his research that, you know, it would be great to know more about. You know, this is a period of time that I reported on that, you know, extended, you know, from the late 1990s through, you know, right up until he was president of Stanford University, right? That's a long period of time. Some of these papers were published before I was born. And so there are a lot of questions, you know, that I think we still don't have the answers to.
1: About this time, I guarantee you, people like me listening who've never heard this story are saying, what in the world is he talking about? And what I mean by that is the research world at a university is foggy for outsiders. Can you explain, number one, what was his research? The Alzheimer's word comes up a lot, but what is required of a researcher that he supposedly violated?
2: Well, yeah, it's a very interesting question, and I can tell you that a lot of people have very different perspectives on that. You know, academic science is a very complicated pursuit, you know, in this point in time, right? Usually at this point, orchestrated by these large international teams working across different institutions. It's a very competitive, high-stakes world. There's something called the publisher-perish mentality, where if you don't get your name, you know, in one of these top journals, in Science, Nature, Cell, or what have you, you know, your career, there's not a lot of space for you. And of course, particularly now, you know, that the federal government has cut off so much funding for basic science, and research of that matter, you know, it's even harder. There are far too few positions going around.
1: Let me interrupt just a second. You said Cell, Science, and Nature. Those are three different magazines. Who owns them?
2: Well, so it's slightly different structures for each. So Springer Nature is a very large conglomerate that owns Nature, Cell, and Science. Science is the only American. Science is owned by the nonprofit AAAS, which publishes a number of journals here. So it publishes both Science Magazine and the Journal of Science. These are known collectively as the Big Three.
1: Who decides and what goes in these magazines, and how important is it?
2: Well, so the journal editors are, you know, some of the most important people in science. They are the ones who, you know, have authority over the journals that they run, and often, you know, are responsible for setting the tenor of, you know, both the research that they publish, but how they also respond to questions raised about, you know, issues in research post-publication. This is something, as I discovered, that, you know, journals have been very reluctant to deal with that credible allegations of fraud in research have frequently and far too often gone neglected by institutions, journals, and scientists, you know, who feel that it is sort of unbecoming of them, you know, to admit, you know, errors, which is, of course, you know, not how the system is sort of self-professed to work, right? That science is meant to be a self-correcting, you know, ideal. you know, so journal editors oversee a very large suite of different operations. You know, to submit a paper, you have to go through peer review. But peer review is not designed to catch falsification or fabrication. That's not how the process works. It's built on sort of a fundamental basis of trust. You know, and peer reviewers don't have either the expertise or really the time or the remit to you know, go looking through these figures, doing what people like Elizabeth Bick, who is the super spotter of data falsification in research papers that I first relied on for my articles, doing what people like Elizabeth Bick do, which is to look at these, especially a technique called a Western blot, which determines the presence of proteins in a sample, and to see, you know, hey, is this part of the blot more similar to this part of another block than it should be? Do these things line up? Has this been photoshopped and spliced together? Right. That's sort of a very specialized and intensive process. It's not, you know, necessarily a suite of techniques that any individual researcher might have. And so this is part of why research misconduct has, you know, become such a sort of festering problem, in the world of biological sciences. It's very hard to detect.
0: Theo Baker, author of How to Rule the World.
1: Go back to Elizabeth Bick. Does she work for Stanford?
2: No, Elizabeth Bick is an independent, effectively a scientific sleuth. She belongs to a category of, you know, scientific researchers who have popped up in the last, especially 15 years, really, you know, she leading the charge more than anyone else, whose entire job it is to ferret out misconduct, you know, is to find, you know, the places where these images have been spliced together. And Elizabeth Bick and her colleagues, you know, have done these landmark studies showing that, you know, the presence of manipulated data in these research papers is far more prevalent than had been previously thought. And so she has been the one leading charge really on that.
1: In simple layman's terms, the research that he did that you tripped him up on would have resulted in what for the average person? What would have medically happened to our benefit if he was right?
2: Yeah. So it's important to say that Mark Tessier Levine, you know, primarily is conducting sort of basic research, you know, that, you know, he wasn't conducting sort of drug discovery trials, although he later oversaw drug discovery at Genentech. He was responsible for sort of these sort of basic discoveries, which people could build upon to do subsequent findings and drug discovery and whatnot. But so this big, one of the several papers that was retracted as a result of my reporting was this 2009 paper, which had, claimed to have identified this pathway for neurodegeneration. Specifically, you know, they thought they had identified this pathway for apoptosis, which is the idea of cellular suicide, that the brain has to cull you know, parts of itself, as a regular, matter of business, that as in through the ordinary course of, you know, neurodevelopment, that certain neurons have to be removed. And so their theory that they discovered was that Alzheimer's hijacked this specific pathway that they discovered. So they had effectively claimed to have found the cause of neurodegeneration in Alzheimer's. And obviously that was a huge discovery. I mean, every single news organization covered it, you know, Genentech used it in its annual letter to shareholders, used it in a presentation at the time that they were going undergoing an acquisition negotiation with the pharmaceutical giant Roche. They leveraged this research to say, look at the amazing things that are happening at Genentech. We've just discovered, you know, this amazing new theory, you know, that could lead to life-saving treatment for, you know, the countless number of people who are suffering from this brutal and unrelenting disease. You know, so that was the promise. The promise was that they had found, you know, for the first time, you know, since the inception of this so-called amyloid hypothesis that for decades has been the dominant hypothesis of how Alzheimer's disease works and has not produced, you know, a drug that consistently produces sort of reliable, long-lasting benefits to people who are suffering from the disease. They thought they had finally found the missing piece. And of course, as I discovered through my reporting, researchers within Genentech had performed experimentation before the publication of that paper that showed that its central finding was at best unreliable. And subsequently, in 2011, an internal review was opened up inside Genentech to reassess the research program. And according to seven people I spoke with for the book, they concluded that the data underpinning that study had been fabricated. and that Mark Tessier-Levine, when he was informed of this finding, refused to retract the paper. Mark Tessier-Levine and Genentech deny that the paper was fabricated, but Genentech has acknowledged that he was, that Mark Tessier-Levine was asked to retract the paper in 2012, I believe it was, and declined to do so. And he did not do so until 13 years later. 11 years. I can't remember timelines anymore. It's been a while. Until over a decade later.
1: Did he do anything illegal?
2: I'm not an expert on the policies underpinning this. I wouldn't be able to tell you. You know, I think research misconduct, broadly speaking, becomes illegal when the government's money becomes involved. It becomes a matter of sort of fraudulently misrepresenting results for the sake of business advancement. I think that's not an angle that I've looked into, though.
1: Where did he go after he resigned?
2: Well, you know, this is the perfect Silicon Valley capper of it all, that Mark Tessier-Levine, 6 months after he was forced by his own handpicked board of trustees to resign from his post leading, you know, one of the major research universities in the world, raised the largest seed round in the history of biotech, over $1 billion, to start his own new biotech company. And what he was doing was riding the sort of AI wave. And this is the part of the book that we haven't spent a lot of time talking about yet, right? You know, this is a story that's fundamentally set in Silicon Valley, and it's impossible to separate that out from the context of the story, because, you know, we are existing in this fundamentally extraordinary tidal wave of funding, built on the AI rush, you know, that all was triggered in the middle of my freshman year of Stanford, at the very same time that all of this was happening. You know, ChatGPT was released the day that I reported, one of my first big stories about Mark Tessier-Levine. And so he started this new company that is going to use AI for drug discovery, and is sitting on top of his large new biotech company at the moment.
1: Here's a quote from your book, and this is not about Mark Tessier-Levine, but because you write a lot about what it was like just to be a student at Stanford. "I'm only attracted to people who make money." That's a quote from a young AI executive. There's several quotes like that in this book. Explain all that.
2: Yeah, people are a lot more forthright about that than you might imagine, at least when you're part of the sort of inside crew. This is one of the things I very quickly discovered, that there was a sort of Stanford inside Stanford, you know, that you show up

0: more than, you know, this sort of self-professed innovation or, you know, betterment of society. Really a lot of that falls away as soon as you're in this sort of inner cohort and people are honest with each other and they are pretty willing to say, this is what I'm willing to do for money. You know, the people in my freshman year admitted to me to tax fraud and tax embezzlement. They admitted to working for dictators. They admitted to, you know, securities fraud. They admitted to faking demos for VCs and misrepresenting, you know, their own technology for the sake of raising money. And this is all sort of casually normalized in a way that I find astonishing. It's baked into the system, in a way that I couldn't have imagined coming in.
1: You're going to have to tell me in a second about tree hacks, but a quote from your book around that is the amount of alcohol was insane.
0: Yeah. Yeah. Well, I mean, look, you know, when you've got a lot of corporate cash and you're a bunch of teenagers running around with no oversight, what are you going to spend it on? You know, you'll have your yacht parties, you'll have your many bacchanals, and you'll, you know, do whatever you want, because the VCs, you know, these teenagers are such a resource that to them, you know, there's this one young woman I spoke to, Amber Yang.
1: By the way, what's a VC?
0: A VC, a venture capital investor, who are, you know, the most speculative of investors, and have increasingly, gone toward earlier and earlier stages of fundraising, putting in money into a company that, you know, is pre-revenue or pre-product or now pre-idea, you know, because the earlier you get in, you know, the more likely it is that you'll get a significantly higher share of the company or that you will be able to sort of ride the wave to the top. But there was this young woman named Amber Yang, who came into Stanford as this sort of really, you know, brilliant archetype of what a Stanford student can be. She developed this promising technology that could identify space junk, you know, sort of debris in space with 98% accuracy, I believe it was, higher than NASA state-of-the-art models by, you know, an order of magnitude. And she had these VCs pursuing her from the day that she stepped on campus. You know, she made the Forbes 30 under 30 list of, you know, the top and most promising kids, at age 18. And she was telling me that she and her friend Noor Siddiqui, started this club called No Filter, where it was invite only and there were confidentiality rules in place. And they would have their 30, you know, friends in the Stanford, inside Stanford, come and meet with the CEO each week. And she told me that VCs would throw her $20,000 for a quarter and say, hey, yeah, just go out to dinners and tell us about it afterward. Because to them, you know, just having access, you know, to this special cohort was worth something. You know, $20,000 to them was completely meaningless. But of course, when you're an 18-year-old, you know, and you're just coming into this place for the first time, you know, someone throwing you $20,000 with theoretically no strings attached to go out to dinners, you know, just because you've been identified as part of this cohort of promising people, it's a really strange and you know, sort of ultimate reality to inhabit.
2: Theo Baker, author of How to Rule the World.
1: How much of this book is new to anyone who has followed you once you get out of Stanford? I know you're going to graduate. The book comes out a month before you graduate. And is this
0: gonna, yeah, a little less.
1: how much of that's going to be new to people that know you?
0: I think a lot of it. I think, you know, I was looking at the word count recently and, you know, we spent a lot of time talking about the Mark Tessier Levine story. I think that's only about a third of the total word count of the book is about Mark Tessier Levine. You know, really this is about trying to excavate and understand this system, you know, that prizes talent, but that allows fraud to develop, that takes these brilliant and idealistic kids and teaches them how to cut corners, you know, in places like the literal secret class called How to Rule the World, from which the book takes its title. You know, I did over 250 interviews for this book, and it's set over the course of my freshman year. I use my own experiences as a framing point, as a narrative structure, you know, but there's a significant amount of reporting that has gone into this to try to unravel and show, you know, how this system works for both its, you know, exploitation and for all of the, you know, brilliant technology that it has produced.
1: By the way, ends up being your major, and what kind of a degree will you get?
0: I will graduate unexpectedly with a degree in history. I'm turning in my thesis about Congress in the 1930s in 4 days, I believe. So, you know, need to get going on my footnotes.
1: You tell us early in the book that people were excited when you first started publishing your articles and they would, you know, give you high fives. And then all of a sudden the mood changed and people were against you.

0: Yeah. Well, I think, you know, the novelty factor always wears off. It was interesting. There was a very definitive moment, when things changed. It really happened overnight. So I reported the story on a professor named Stan Cohen, who is this living legend of genetics. He was the first, scientist to transplant living genes from one organism to another. And he was responsible actually for, you know, in many ways, the making of Stanford's modern research enterprise. His research, with Herb Boyer, prompted Stanford to create this novel patent licensing strategy that allowed them to profit off of the discoveries made by their researchers. And it made them hundreds of millions of dollars. It created the technique of patent licensing that now every university across the country uses, and that allowed Stanford to sort of supercharge its research wing. So I reported that this scientist, Stan Cohen, late in life, he's very much, in his upper 90s now, had been found liable for fraudulently, fraudulently misrepresenting the safety of a drug that he sold to investors as a potential cure for Huntington's disease. He raised $20 million, said he had identified this molecule that could cure Huntington's disease, and did not tell the investors that it had actually been barred, in 1976 by the FDA from compounding because it had killed people. And so I reported on this, this court case that he had just lost. He'd been forced to pay $29 million, he'd been found liable and forced to pay $29 million to the plaintiffs in the lawsuit. And Stanford gets back to me and they say, you know, I'm asking them this question. So the research emerged from his labs, right? And he had spun off this company from Stanford. And so I asked them, you know, what's going to happen here? You know, like what is your reaction to the court case? You know, like is he going to face any sanctions? You know, like just tell me your reaction to this. Stanford says, you know, we can't comment on this case because we've never heard of it and we weren't involved in it at all. And so I reported that actually, you know, Stanford have been involved in the case, that they had subpoenaed witnesses, that Stanford had been subpoenaed and fought the subpoena and ultimately provided both documents and witnesses, that Stanford owned the IP at issue. And that effectively they had provided a false statement. And so I went back to the spokespeople and they acknowledged that their statement had been incorrect. And this was the moment at which, you know, sort of everything on campus, the opinion shifted very dramatically, for some reason. When I published that second piece about how Stanford had given a false statement in reaction to the story about the professor, who had been found liable in a court of law for fraud, with this Huntington's drug. At that moment, people started to have different impressions of me, that I was, damaging the institution somehow or biting the hand that fed me, in a way that, you know, very quickly made me as an 18-year-old, you know, just arrived on campus into a sort of polarizing figure of kinds.
1: When did you stop writing? For the
0: Stanford Daily?
1: Yes.
0: I stopped writing for the Stanford Daily in sophomore year after I, had signed the book deal and realized that I had a lot of reporting to do for that.
1: What was the impact on you that you got what is known as the George Polk Award?
0: Yeah, it was, a high honor. I can't really believe it. The Polk Award is, you know, one of the few awards in journalism that I had grown up, you know, and that meant something to me. It was something that, you know, the people that I really respected. And it just so happened that the day that I was putting out my big story about the Alzheimer's paper, the day that I was putting out this story, which, you know, had prompted sort of furious protest from Mark Tessier Levine's lawyers that we had been agonizing over whether to publish for 2 full weeks, the day that I was set to publish that story is when I got the call from the George Polk Award nominating committee, and they told me that I had won. And I said, are you pranking me? I couldn't believe it. It was, I am still to this day, I'm so profoundly grateful and, feel so lucky because to have in that moment, you know, people who are professional journalists who, you know what they're talking about and matter and have done this for a living and care about it, stand behind us and say, hey, we support this work, you know, that you are doing something good and that we respect. that meant a lot to me because, you know, we felt really alone in that moment. And it was really, you know, it was a really uncomfortable position to be publishing stories about the president of my institution as a kid who just arrived, you know, and he was sending these letters to the faculty. And that included all of my professors too, right? All of my professors were reading from their boss how I was, you know, a liar or whatever. So it really meant a lot.
1: Did you get any kind of negative reaction from a professor in any of your classes because of what you wrote?
0: I'm not sure in classes, although certainly professors, I had one professor who came to give a guest lecture who pivoted to talking about me during the guest lecture, not knowing I was in the class, which I thought was very funny. I got a lot of, I had professors who I wanted to meet to talk with about life and, you know, like their research and, you know, being a student who would tell me, hey, you know, I support your work, but I can't be seen with you in public, which is a really weird thing to tell an 18-year-old, like, hey, I can't be seen with you. I can't be seen associating with you. Yeah, it was just a really weird and awkward posture to be in. And, you know, look, I've always said this from the start, and I really strongly believe this, that, you know, I love Stanford. I've been in love with this institution since I was a 7-year-old, and I first knew that I wanted to come here, and I have jumped of it ever since. And, you know, I will be walking across the stage, graduating from this place soon, and I will be proud and happy and thrilled like everyone else there. And I think if you love a place, you want it to be better. Yeah. You know, if you love a place, you won't settle for, you know, keeping things under wraps, keeping things hidden that need to be addressed, need to be talked about. And that's something I hope that this book will do, you know, spark a broader conversation about the culture of this place, and more specifically, the culture of, you know, the sort of like Silicon Valley sort of training ground, right? Which is what this place is, that, you know, if you want to understand how the next generation of oligarchs are being trained, you know, here is this inside view of these kids who are being courted, and taught how to skirt, you know, all manner of responsibility, and to get ahead at all costs.
1: As you know, because you bring it up in the book, you were accused of being a Nepo baby. Accused, I mean, people in this town, everybody knows who your parents are. And do they know who your parents are in Stanford? And does it make any difference? And do you expect to have to deal with that as you go around talking about your book?
0: I'm sure I'll be asked a question. Yeah. You know, I don't mind answering it. You know, I love my parents. I would never be ashamed of who my parents are. You know, at first, no one had any idea of who my parents were when I was first doing this reporting. You know, nobody knew who my parents were until the Polk Award was announced. You know, not my sources, not, you know, my lawyer, you know, or advisors that I got through the Stanford Daily, you know, or most of the community. So, you know, in that sense, I obviously did this reporting, you know, on my own. My parents are political journalists, not science reporters or technology reporters.
1: I have to say that those of you who can't see our guest at the moment, if you eventually do see him, he looks almost like a carbon copy of his mother, Susan Glasser.
0: I take that as a high compliment.
1: I would recognize that face anywhere. Did your parents ever tell you in the middle of all this, back off?
0: Well, not in the middle of it. No. My parents initially were, my dad, so I came back for Thanksgiving break, and I was working on the story. I had been working on the story for about a month, about the president of Stanford. And, at the time it was still, you know, very much in germinating phase. You know, I didn't think I was going to be publishing anytime soon, but, I came home and I told them about it for the first time. And I pulled out some of the figures and I showed them, and, you know, they didn't get it. my dad especially was unconvinced. He said, well, you know, you're a 17-year-old in your first quarter. You know, why don't you investigate a professor first? Not a president, you know, just be careful here. You know, but, then I learned that one of the journals, you know, one of these papers had been published in was actually finally responding to one of these, you know, allegations of research misconduct and looking into the claims. And at that point, it was very clear that there was a story and that I had to get onto it right away. And so, you know, my parents have always been, you know, the most supportive and wonderful people imaginable. I'm grateful I got to grow up in, you know, an environment where I had two people that, you know, I really admired and who gave me an example to look up to. So they always supported me and also let me go off and, you know, figure it out for myself to some degree and work with, you know, the Stanford Daily and all of the amazing resources I got through there.
2: Theo Baker, author of How to Rule the World.
1: Your father, Peter Baker, is a very successful journalist with the New York Times. And I mean, I've interviewed him several times, but I noticed that, and I'm sure I've asked him about this, I didn't go back and look at it, that he didn't even finish his degree at Oberlin College. And he's this very big success at the New York Times. Put in perspective a degree. Is it worth the $95,000 you pay a year at Stanford if you have to pay it?
0: Well, and that's a very good caveat that's important to talk about, right? You know, Stanford, I will say to the credit of this institution and some of the very few that can't afford it, that, you know, the amount of financial aid is a really impressive feat. That need-blind admissions is a really impressive feat. You know, that if you are from a family that is making, I believe it's under $150,000 a year, that you will go to Stanford without paying a dime. You know, and I believe actually a majority of Stanford students receive some form of financial aid. Look, it depends. That's, I think, a question that everyone is asking about higher education right now. The costs are insane. I mean, it is insane. And this is part of what has driven the turn toward, you know, increasing corporatization, right? If you're paying that amount of money, can you really justify going into a career where you might never pay off your student loans? You know, if your parents are sending you to this place and you're lucky enough to have their financial assistance, you know, like they might expect you to do something where you're going to be able to reap the financial benefit, because otherwise what's the point? You know, in some people's perspective. History, for example, the department that I'm going to graduate from, last year. So as recently as 2009, history graduated more seniors than computer science at Stanford. Now it is more than 16 times the other direction. In fact, the history department last year graduated, I believe it was 22 seniors. So there were twice as many faculty as there were graduating seniors, which is just an extraordinary thing to think about, you know, because these universities still profess to have humanistic and liberal, you know, liberal education as their highest ideals. And yet they've really become, in so many ways, feeder schools into technology, business, and other sort of lucrative, fields. I think it's a hard question to answer. Certainly for me, you know, I've had a very valuable experience at universities. You know, I think, for all of the many problems with higher education that, you know, I will not hesitate to speak about and want to sort of bring into the conversation, college is still an amazing thing. You know, and to be surrounded by, professors of an extraordinary intellectual caliber and students who, you know, are ambitious and empowered to be ambitious about what they can do with their future. It's you know, it's a really great opportunity. But that being said, obviously, you know, higher education's in a really tough spot right now. And I think a lot of that, you know, has been driven by these universities themselves.
1: I gather that the numbers about 3.6% of the people that applied to Stanford got in.
0: Yeah.
1: What do you have that the other 96% don't have? I mean, how did they
0: judge? That's exactly the question that students ask themselves, and that's so pernicious, right? If you're accepting 3, you know, out of every 100 people that apply, you're gonna get it wrong somehow. You know, like you're gonna exclude people who are, you know, overqualified or let in people, you know, who weren't necessarily what you imagined them to be. Right. And so it's this cult of exclusivity that has developed around and universities, which are now, you know, these sort of arbiters of social status, as well as being giant research institutions, as well as being places for teens to explore, as well as being hedge funds, as well as being professional sports leagues. Right. They've taken out all of these different, you know, identities at the same time and become sort of muddled because of it. You know, but it's a terrible thing for everyone involved. Right. If you don't get in, it's treated as a value judgment. You don't deserve to get in. You know, which is nonsense because it's a completely flawed admissions process, right? In which you are, you know, an average admissions reader has just a few minutes, 14 minutes, I believe it was, you know, to look through your admissions file, right? So if you're excluded, you know, what's the effect on you? What's the psychology? You know, last year at my high school, which was one of these, you know, pressure feeder schools or whatever, where everyone works themselves to death trying to get into a
1: Phillips Academy.
0: Last I went to Andover for the last 2 years of high school. Yeah. And last year a student took his own life, on Ivy Day, the day that schools released their admissions. A senior took his own life. So if you don't get in, it's something that people take very hard. But if you do get in, it's also screwed up. You know, like people come in here and they have either an inferiority complex, because how could you possibly stack up, you know, to everyone else around you? And how could you possibly be worthy of this? Because you're not worthy of this. Nobody is worthy of this. It's a great chance. It's an opportunity, but nobody is worthy of it, or, you know, unworthy of it or whatever. Or you have this sort of superiority complex because you're told you're the greatest thing since sliced bread. You're going to change the world and do all this amazing stuff. Well, you know, or, you know, like most people, you just don't know what you are or how to evaluate yourself. So it's, you know, I think schools are aware of the problem that they've created for themselves, but they can't help it, because they need to be the places that are the best, that are changing the world, that are, you know, full of the most brilliant and genius kids, who are doing the most incredible things.
1: What's next?
0: We'll see. Gotta graduate first.
1: Grad school, reporter, novelist, any of that stuff?
0: I think I found that the truth is stranger than fiction, so I think I'll stick with that for a little while.
1: You stick with nonfiction.
0: I think so.
1: So are you, have you not made up your mind, or you just don't want to say?
0: Honestly, I haven't made up my mind. No, I've been, I've been focused on the book. I mean, this is like, I'm still graduating on time, and I had to do all the reporting and the writing for the book and everything else. So, haven't done a lot of sleeping, and, haven't done a lot of thinking about things other than that.
1: So what will you do this summer? You going to have a book tour?
0: I will have a book tour, and, you know, I hope that people will come and see me and engage with the book and more importantly, engage with, you know, this system and this place, you know, that this sort of Silicon Valley, you know, as capitalism on steroids and what it means for the whole rest of society now that technology controls all of our lives. And hopefully I will sleep.
1: I want to go back to the title of the book, How to Rule the World. Yeah. You say that was a class. What year did you take that class, and what was it all about?
0: I'm sorry I haven't talked about this earlier. I feel like, I should have slid this in somewhere before. How to Rule the World is a title of a secret seminar, that takes place once a week in the winter quarter at Stanford University. It is taught by an arrogant Silicon Valley CEO who has this sort of cloak and dagger admissions process, wherein you have to be referred by someone who's already in the class to even receive an interview from him, in which he says he can determine everything he needs to know about you and about your entire life through 30 minutes of interrogation. And the class, as I said, is called How to Rule the World. And it teaches students how to dominate, how to prioritize themselves, how in effect, you know, the ends justify the means, through his guiding North Star of expected value. It's not a real class, as it turns out. What it is it's sort of a secret society. It's like a skull and bones for the aspiring tech elite. And it's also a grift, you know, to some degree, at least as the students I spoke to who were in the class told me. I didn't get into the class myself. I interviewed for it. I was referred to it as someone who was part of this tech world. But at that point, I was already becoming a sort of accidental investigative journalist. And, I didn't quite fit in, as we talked about earlier, anymore. But once I discovered that this exists, that there's a sort of status signal that even knowing about it is sort of a signifier that you're part of the inner in world. I spent the next 2 years, eventually convincing 7 people in the class to speak with me. And I learned, a whole hell of a lot that hopefully, people will find interesting in the book.
2: Theo Baker, author of How to Rule the World.
1: One last, I think, question. And this is going to sound like it comes out of nowhere, but we could have talked about it earlier. There are two people, and tell me if I'm wrong, Susan McConnell and Richard Scheller. And the reason why I bring those people up is because you go back to the middle of your articles when the investigation started by the board, they set up a special committee, and how did these two people fit in, and why did you write about them?
0: Yeah. very interesting characters. So both very, you know, upstanding and remarkable scientists in their own right, Sue McConnell and Richard Scheller are married to one another. And Sue McConnell was